0: which are children. MREED's Chief Technology Officer, Dr. Nick Cutmore, says the technology differs from traditional methods.
1: We're sending a pulse of radio waves into the ground and we turn that pulse off and listen for what comes back. And the signal we get back is actually, it's essentially a fingerprint of the explosives. So it's a unique detection of buried explosives in the ground. It's quick and it's effective and it's accurate.
0: The Veterans Affairs Minister says Australia's official histories of the wars in the Middle East are still being cleared for publication by government departments. The RSL and the Australian War Memorial have called on the government to release the four-volume work, which was completed in 2023. They're the primary account of the wars Australians fought in Afghanistan and Iraq. Minister Matt Keogh says the works are still being examined by the relevant departments.
2: Capturing those histories as soon as possible is terribly important, and that's what the project timing has enabled to occur. And then it's got to go through a number of checks across government with a number of agencies, and that's an ongoing process at this time.
0: To sport now, and the Newcastle Knights have extended coach Justin Holbrook's contract for a further two NRL seasons. The 50-year-old will now be in charge at the Knights until at least the end of 2030. Holbrook guided Newcastle from a wooden spoon to the grand final in his first year at the helm. His contract extension comes a day after the club confirmed its head of recruitment, Peter O'Sullivan, had departed the club. And you're now up to date with the very latest from ABC News. There's more news at ABC Listen.
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3: It's good to be with you here on News Radio. It is Monday, the 12th of October. I'm Rhiannon Elston. Making news, Houthi rebels step up attacks in Saudi Arabia as strikes target Riyadh's main airport again. Donald Trump talks up what he's calling an immediate Ukraine-Russia energy ceasefire. We'll have more details on what that could mean in just a moment. And here at home, Labor poised to walk back controversial ministerial powers in its proposed new digital safety laws. First, though, Yemen's Iran-aligned Houthis have claimed responsibility for another deadly attack on Riyadh's international airport in Saudi Arabia over the weekend, which left 13 people dead and more than 300 injured. This is the third attack on the airport within a week, with earlier strikes killing four people. Hundreds of flights have been cancelled or delayed, and the latest attacks come as fighting continues to escalate between the Houthis and the Saudi-backed Yemeni government forces. Thomas Chunau is professor at the University of Ottawa's Graduate School of Public and International Affairs. He explains why Houthi forces have made Riyadh's airport a target.
5: Well, the Houthis have been increasingly clear and transparent in the past weeks that their strategy now would in part be premised on what they call a blockade for blockade. So Saudi Arabia has been enforcing an air and maritime blockade on parts of Yemen that are controlled by the Houthis for years now. And what the Houthis have been saying is that they would do the same, or at least try to do the same, to Saudi Arabia. So the goal of attacking airports, the Riyadh airport most visibly, but smaller airports as well in the past few days, is to try not necessarily to shut down air traffic into and out of Saudi Arabia, but at least to increase the cost, to send the message to Saudi Arabia that while the Houthi-controlled parts of Yemen are under an air blockade, Saudi Arabia will not be able to have free air transit over the country. And ultimately, the goal for the Houthis in doing this is to build leverage for future negotiations that will happen at some point in the future, so that in exchange for stopping these attacks, the Houthis will be able to extract concessions from Saudi Arabia.
6: How consequential are these attacks?
5: They are consequential in the sense that if we take a few steps back, yes, they are part of a trend. We have seen the Houthis over the years targeting with missiles or drones critical infrastructure in Saudi Arabia, oil infrastructure, airports, the Formula One race a few years ago. But what we are seeing in the past few hours, past few days, is an escalation. This attack hit the airport at a busy time. At the last count, there are 12 dead and 300 injured, which is a very large mass casualty attack, one of the largest in recent Saudi history. So in that sense, yes, it's consistent with a past trend, but it's also quite significant.
6: According to reports, this latest strike on Saturday on Riyadh's airport came without any alert from Saudi's threat warning systems. How did it get through? Why did they miss it?
5: There are two different ways to look at this, and they're not mutually contradictory. I think they form part of the

the bigger picture explanation. On the one hand, Saudi Arabia is a country of 2 million square kilometers. It has critical oil infrastructure all over the country, pipelines, production sites. It has urban sites that the Saudi forces want to protect. It has government sites, houses or for the royal family, airports, other transportation infrastructure. So defending all of that is extremely difficult.

0: But again, if we take a few steps back, the Saudi military in Yemen over the years since 2015 and more recently has often not performed very well, whether from a defensive or from an offensive perspective. The performance has not been very, very impressive.
1: How likely is it that the Houthis will continue to target Saudi airports, in your view?
0: At the very least, what I would say to answer that question is that it is a certainty that the Houthis will continue to threaten to target Saudi airports. That, to me, is 100% certainty. And again, it goes back to my answer to your first question, which is the Houthis want to send the signal to Saudi Arabia of blockade for blockade. You blockade us, we try to blockade you. Whether there will actually be more attacks in the future is obviously very important, but is less important because just the fact of the threat, just the fact that Saudi Arabia knows that it's a possibility, just the fact that the precedent has been set so strongly as it was on Saturday, has seriously and severely constrained Saudi margin of maneuver. So will the Houthis actually do it again is obviously important, but secondary. The Houthis might well decide not to do it in the near term while maintaining the threat, simply to avoid the escalation going too far, especially if they perceive that there's a chance that the U.S. might jump into this war. But if the U.S. again demonstrates restraint and does not directly start engaging in strikes against the Houthis again, that probably encourages that much more the Houthis to do it again.
1: I wanted to ask you about the U.S. President Trump said he was weighing up whether to provide U.S. military aid to Saudi Arabia. How likely is it that the U.S. may intervene?
0: You know, for the past few weeks, it's become clear, and Trump himself has said it, that there is a de facto mutual non-aggression pact between the Houthis and the U.S. The Houthis agree not to target American shipping in the Red Sea or American-linked shipping in the Red Sea, and in exchange, the Americans agree not to directly strike the Houthis. If you go back about a year and a half, in the spring of 2025, the U.S. directly hit the Houthis during a three-month campaign, and unlike Saudi Arabia, the U.S. was actually able to hurt the Houthis quite a lot, not enough to completely deter the Houthis, certainly not enough, far from enough to defeat them, but enough to induce a degree of caution. So for now, there is a perception on both sides that this non-aggression pact is beneficial to both, for the U.S., especially, you know, with the midterms approaching in November, with the U.S. bogged down in its own war against Iran. Trump clearly wants to avoid another front in the Middle East. Will this attack be enough to change Trump's calculus and convince him to directly attack the Houthis? Clearly, that is what Saudi Arabia would want. You know, I've stopped a long time ago trying to predict what Trump will do because he is so unpredictable. But the calculus that he'll have to do in the coming hours and days will be to weigh these different pressures. If he does launch airstrikes against the Houthis again, the Houthis will most likely start hitting American ships in the Red Sea again, which, with a month to go before the elections, with gas prices already up, with inflation already up, is something that Trump, at the very least, is hesitant to do.
2: That was Thomas Juneau, professor at the University of Ottawa's Graduate School of Public and International Affairs, and he was speaking there to the ABC's Sally Sara. Well, US President Donald Trump claims Ukraine and Russia have agreed to an immediate energy ceasefire. The US president says both sides have agreed to the deal, but the announcement has caught Volodymyr Zelensky off guard, while Russia is yet to respond. Our North America correspondent Lauren Day is following developments.
3: This would be a really significant development, a real diplomatic breakthrough in this conflict if it does come to pass. Donald Trump made this announcement on Truth Social, on his social media account, and he said that both sides had agreed to an energy ceasefire and that it would be effective immediately. It's not clear what that would entail, but you can assume that it would mean both sides agree to cease hitting each other's energy infrastructure. Now, Volodymyr Zelensky, the Ukrainian president, seemed somewhat surprised by this announcement. He told Axios that it was news to him, but that Ukraine would honour it if Russia agreed to do the same. He then said that he has spoken to the Canadian Prime Minister Mark Carney, to the NATO chief Mark Rutte, and that he supported an energy ceasefire and that he was awaiting further details from the American side. It is important to remember that we've been here before. Donald Trump has made very similar announcements previously about an energy ceasefire in this conflict back in January and again just last month, and neither have come to pass. He's also done very similar things with the conflict in the Middle East, announcing deals when it was not clear whether or not they were finalised. And certainly when one side seems surprised, at least, by this announcement, I think it's important to treat it with a degree of

0: skepticism. Volodymyr Zelensky has also said that since Donald Trump made this announcement, Russia has continued to hit its energy infrastructure, both in Kyiv, in the capital of Ukraine, and also in the Kharkiv region. So I think there's a lot of confusion, a lot of skepticism, and we are still yet to hear from one of the major players, Moscow. Now, this comes at a new low point in the relationship between Ukraine and the US. This all started again on Friday when Donald Trump announced that he was lifting sanctions on Russian diesel exports in order to bring down prices both globally, but more importantly for him, domestically ahead of the midterm elections. Volodymyr Zelensky said that that move was weak and that it would just put billions of dollars into the hands of Vladimir Putin in order to intensify his war on Ukraine. Donald Trump then hit back. He lashed out at the president for hitting Russian energy infrastructure, oil refineries, and he said that Ukraine needed a new president. Volodymyr Zelensky took to the airwaves. He's been on ABC America on Sunday morning. Have a listen to what he had to say about this.
1: Tell Putin, give us 2 months, 60 days of total ceasefire, 60 days, and we will organize elections. Of course, we will be ready for any choice of our people.
0: Now, Volodymyr Zelensky has made similar promises before about holding elections, but this is really the first time that he's put this 60-day time frame around that. Now, Russian experts do say that it's extremely unlikely that Russia would either agree to and, more importantly, honour such a ceasefire. So it seems unlikely that we will see Ukrainian elections anytime soon.
2: North America correspondent Lauren Day reporting there. You're listening to ABC News Radio. I'm Rhiannon Elston. Here are the headlines. 5 people are missing in Nepal after major river flooding, which has swept away houses and bridges. The cause is still unclear, with officials investigating whether a landslide or ice avalanche may have blocked the river. Back home, the Rural Fire Service says weather conditions across Sydney and the Hunter region today will be extremely challenging. Temperatures are expected to soar into the mid to high 30s and strong gusty winds are forecast to arrive this afternoon. In sport, injured Penrith halfback Nathan Cleary has praised his partner, Mary Fowler, after the Matildas forward travelled back to Australia to help care for him. Well, Labor is poised to walk back controversial ministerial powers in its proposed new digital safety laws following fierce opposition. The digital duty of care legislation is one of 3 key bills the government will introduce this week, alongside its gas reservation policy and changes to how trusts are taxed. Evelyn Manfield reports from Parliament House.
3: After 3 weeks off, Parliament's back and Greens Senator David Shoebridge has a new job as the party's leader, and he's facing suggestions he's going to be playing hardball with Labor.
4: Do you think that's a correct characterisation?
5: Well, people will characterise my leadership as they see fit. Our test will be, is this going to make things better for Australians?
3: This week, that test will be applied to the government's digital duty of care bill. Its intention is not only to enable social media users to switch off their algorithm, but it requires social media companies, search engines and AI chatbots to do more to prevent harm on their sites. Initially, identifying new harms was going to rest with the minister, but the government is now expected to scrap that and allow Parliament to make those decisions.
5: We've been making it clear from the moment we saw the exposure draft that, you know, bucket loads of ministerial discretion, we're not going to get our support.
3: The Greens want the tech giants to face bigger penalties if they do the wrong thing, and they want individuals to be able to sue if they're harmed online. As for the opposition, the ministerial powers were a big no-no. But even with the concession, Shadow Treasurer Tim Wilson seems unconvinced.
6: will go through our proper processes, but there's very low trust with the Albanese government when they introduced legislation that was clearly designed to censor and silence their political opponents.
3: An argument Labor denies. Now, also on the agenda this week, as unveiled in May's budget, a new minimum 30% tax on discretionary trusts. The government says it'll make the tax system fairer and help fund income tax

0: cuts. But again, they don't have the opposition's backing.
1: They should abandon the legislation. They should abandon the changes to trust law because it is going to be a disaster for small business, and the government doesn't understand the impact they're going to have if they pass it.
0: So what about the Greens?
2: One of our concerns is that, as Labor so often does, they've been marching off to the right, putting extra loopholes and carve-outs to help One Nation and the Coalition, and we want to make sure that the legislation is true to its original intent.
0: Businesses use these discretionary trusts to manage irregular income and distribute profits. Matthew Addison is from the Council of Small Business Organisations Australia, or COSBOA.
3: COSBOA is substantially opposed. This change will create administrative burden.
0: According to the government, about 210,000 small businesses currently operating through discretionary trusts would be impacted. The government says its legislation will give businesses options to reduce or eliminate restructuring costs.
4: Evelyn Manfield there reporting from Parliament House. Well, for something a little lighter now, let's take you to the central west of New South Wales, where the Narromine Dolly Parton Festival has taken place for the first time since the country music icon's death. It featured a street party, a Dolly look-alike competition and a tribute concert. Susie Ray is one of the founders of the festival, and she says this was the biggest year for it yet.
5: It was absolutely incredible. It was our best yet. As you know, it was our fifth festival, and we couldn't have planned it any better. Everything was on our side, and right down to the weather, even down to the moths.
4: They
5: stayed away from the stage for the night because the night before was pretty bad with the moths on the Friday night, so we were a bit worried. But they were fantastic. They performed well too. So everything went beautifully. The street festival, the crowd was well-behaved, and they were just all about Dolly. It was beautiful. The town was filled with love.
4: Tell us how this year was different compared to previous years, particularly in light of her recent death.
5: Yeah, it was, I wouldn't say a more somber occasion, but it was, we were all definitely celebrating the life of Dolly and what she's done for so many people. It's the love. It's the love of Dolly Parton. It's the queen of country. And yes, it's very sad that Dolly has passed away, but none of us will ever live forever. And we now have the legacy of the festival, which will honour Dolly forever and ever.
4: What were the costumes like and the music?
5: The costumes were next level. Like, so people really, really went over the top, which is what we love because that is Dolly Parton. They were amazing. There were so many contestants in the competition. It was terrific. And the music, Winona Dove is, oh my goodness, she is Dolly Parton. She is incredible. We want her back. We need her back. She was just phenomenal. The feedback from Winona as Dolly Parton was unbelievable. She truly sounded like her. She's a little pocket rocket, exactly like Dolly, and she is from Tennessee too, but lives in Australia.
4: And Susie, tell us a bit more about the spirit of this festival. You told us earlier this year where the idea came from, but just bring us back to that. Why is this festival happening and why is it so important to the local area?
5: Oh, well, economically to the area, it's very, very important. Regional towns, we need stimulus. Tourism has to be it, I think. We need to showcase our beautiful towns. So that's exactly why it kind of started. We'd been in drought for quite some time. It was feeling like everywhere was flat, and I'd been watching Elvis Festival, the ABBA Festival, and other little festivals around the area. And that's when I just kept pushing and pushing, and I thought, you know, we've got to get this Dolly Festival off the ground. And we had the opportunity to do it. A small group of us gathered. Council got behind us and watched us, and sort of we went through the incubation period of how a festival all happens, and we survived it with a lot of hurdles. And now we're here to stay, and we love Dolly, and Dolly brings so much joy to everyone. You never, ever hear anyone say a bad word about Dolly Parton.

0: And we have cemented this festival, and it really, really, really will be here forever. Well, as long as I'm around, Dolly Parton's going to be around.
1: And how are the numbers this year?
0: Our best numbers ever. We pretty much went beyond our target, which was fantastic. So we now know we need a few more toilets and amenities around the place, which is always something we can work on and improve. And it's a good problem to have. So we want to thank everyone that came, our little community of Narromine, the volunteers, the Narromine Council. Everyone just did their best and it worked. And we're just so, so happy.
1: And Susie, you said that this festival will be here forever, that you plan to take it forward, even though Dolly is no longer with us. What's next for you?
0: We're just going to stick with what we're doing right now because we feel we've nailed it. I mean, look, we all have our ups and downs with festivals and sometimes everything doesn't go to plan, but we just nailed it this year and we're just so, so thankful. We're just going to keep doing this and keep honouring the divine Dolly Parton.
1: Susie, just to pick up on something you said, it is a tough time for festivals. How do you feel about the state of the industry right now and what are some of those issues that you have to navigate?
0: Oh, it's definitely finance that we have to navigate. That's the biggest hurdle. And the second one would be support. Sponsorship is blah. It seems to have gone. No one wants to put their hand up to help anything in regional Australia anymore. So we're going to have to rely on our government for assistance if they want to keep these things going out in the country and get people out to see what's available out here and to get people from the cities. The government's going to have to step up, state and federal, and they really need to back us and be supportive. Supportive is probably one of the biggest things. We need support. We're little areas where, you know, you can't just keep sucking off the same volunteers. We love our volunteers. Thank God for volunteers because there wouldn't be much happening otherwise.
1: Why do you think sponsorship's gone, Susie?
0: I just don't know. Maybe corporate's too offshore now. They just don't have attachment with fun things, cultural things. I mean, yeah, it's all fine to sponsor things in the city that are huge, but, you know, I think you get better traction out here if you came in and sponsored and supported little regional areas. And I, you know, it's hard work. It's really hard applying for funding constantly and grants and rallying the troops to help. And sometimes people just get burnt out and you've got to have a break and come back.
1: Well, let's end on a positive note. What were some of your favourite moments from the weekend?
0: Definitely when Winona Dove came out onto the stage. She was just incredible. And I would have to say Timbalina always nails it, keeps the crowd entertained. And the street party, the street festival was just beautiful. The vibe was just all there. Dolly was watching over us. She was guiding us. She was keeping everyone happy and on track. Everything was terrific. It was beautiful.
1: That was Susie Ray, one of the founders of the Narromine Dolly Parton Festival, which took place on the weekend in New South Wales. One of the biggest unsolved mysteries of the last century was the disappearance of the famous American aviator Amelia Earhart in 1937 during a round-the-world flight attempt. The official explanation is that after having communication problems, she and her navigator ran out of fuel and crashed into the ocean. But there were suggestions she became a castaway after coming down on a remote island in the South Pacific. Now, an expedition is on its way there to investigate a metallic object they believe may be the wreckage of her aircraft. Steve Schultz is from Purdue University in the US, which is involved in the expedition, and he says he has a lot to work with.
2: There's lots of evidence, both contemporaneous radio-bearing information, actual radio transmissions, artifact evidence that's been gathered on the island for more than 30 years. Bones were found there in 1940. Artifacts that are traced to a female from the 1930s, including a compact case, a shoe, a flight jacket zipper that very closely matches Amelia's flight jacket. So all of that is a body of evidence that is very compelling. It's a very strong circumstantial case, I like to say, as a lawyer. What has never been found is the smoking gun. For us, the story is a bit personal. Amelia was a boilermaker. She was an adjunct professor

0: career counselor for women on our campus, and our affiliated organization, Purdue Research Foundation, actually funded the Electra, gave money to her in the form of a research grant that she used to develop the experimental long-range aircraft that she called her flying laboratory. So this gives us a chance to help complete her story.
1: Steve Schultz from Purdue University in the US speaking there. Looking at the weather, we are expecting showers in Sydney, Melbourne, Hobart and Canberra today. Very hot temperatures as well in Sydney, heading for a top of 35 degrees, 31 the maximum in Brisbane.

0: ABC News. Hello, I'm Noni Edwards. Opposition leader Angus Taylor says he'd welcome former Treasurer Josh Frydenberg back to Parliament. After 12 years as a Liberal MP, Mr. Frydenberg lost his Melbourne seat of Kooyong at the 2022 federal election to Independent Dr. Monique Ryan. Over the weekend, Mr. Frydenberg was interviewed by 60 Minutes and did not rule out the possibility of a return to federal politics. Mr. Taylor says he's not spoken with Mr. Frydenberg in the past couple of days, but does keep in contact with him.
1: I welcome every Liberal who cares about the future of our nation, and I know Josh does, to put shoulder to the wheel in the coming months to get rid of a rotten Labor government and make the change that Australia needs happen.
0: Police remain at the scene of a business that was gutted by fire in Melbourne's Inner North last night, with investigations underway to find whoever is responsible. Costa Haritos reports from the scene.
2: The Fitzroy Mart tobacco shop on St George's Road has been completely destroyed in last night's fire, with shattered glass sprayed onto the footpath and damage to businesses on both sides. This witness, who did not wish to be named, says she heard an explosion about 3:40 this morning.
3: Sound like sparks going off in different areas of the neighbourhood.
2: Other witnesses have told the ABC the business's front windows were damaged in recent weeks. Police say a dark-coloured vehicle was spotted leaving the area last night. It's unknown how many offenders were responsible.
0: The Australian Council on Smoking and Health says while Western Australia has improved its tobacco regulations, its enforcement of those laws is still below par. The Council's latest illicit tobacco ladder, which assesses how states and territories tackle the illegal tobacco trade, shows WA remains in fourth place behind Queensland, South Australia and New South Wales. The state government passed stricter new tobacco laws in March and is expected to introduce another round of legislation before the end of the year. Council Chief Executive Laura Hunter says WA has made good progress but is lagging behind other states.
4: The reform agenda has stalled and we are still waiting to hear when the second tranche of legislation is going to pass through the WA Parliament. It's incredibly important that this is prioritised across the state. We need to see these stores shut down immediately.
0: South Australia's State Emergency Service has been responding to dozens of call-outs. Much of Adelaide was hit by thunderstorms yesterday afternoon, bringing down trees and power lines. Nearly 8,000 people lost power after the storm hit about 3:30. Vale Park resident Niall Dowdall's car was crushed by a tree.
5: Yeah, the rain just came in really heavy and then with a couple of minutes I've come out and the tree's down on my car. Luckily it's not on the house, like let's be honest, it's not on the house, but front end of the car's been smashed in by the tree.
0: Internationally, Andy Burnham says Russia clearly interfered in the Brexit referendum. It's the first time a UK Prime Minister has publicly said that Moscow tried to sway Britain's 2016 vote to leave the European Union. Mr. Burnham's told a podcast that upon arriving at number 10, he'd asked about possible Russian interference and that he had the clear answer that yes, there was. But he says there's no good reason to believe that Moscow's intervention influenced the outcome of the referendum. Authorities in Solomon Islands are working on rescuing dozens of people from a stranded ferry. The vessel, with more than 70 passengers and crew on board, issued a distress signal on Friday when its engine stopped working. Since then, an Australian Challenger aircraft has delivered essential supplies, including drinking water, food and medicine. The local government says the immediate priority is to transfer passengers from the stranded ferry to other vessels before considering the towing of the ship to safe harbour. Australian rock band Powderfingers announced its first national tour in 16 years with 18 shows planned for next year. Sam Wilkinson has more.
6: The Brisbane band will reunite for concerts in six cities across September and October 2020.

0: 2027, kicking off in their hometown before heading to Cairns, Perth, Sydney, Adelaide and Melbourne. The shows will be held under stadium-sized tents, with the band promising a mix of live music and festival-style entertainment. Powderfinger split in 2010 after releasing 5 number one albums and winning 18 ARIA awards. They say the timing finally feels right to reunite, with tickets going on sale to the general public next Monday.
1: To sport now, and Australian tennis player Alex de Minaur's through to the round of 16 at the Shanghai Masters after defeating Rei Sakamoto in straight sets. The ninth seed beat Japanese qualifier 7-6, 6-4 to advance and will next face 26th seed Karen Khachanov. ABC News.
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2: I'm Rhiannon Elston. It's great to be with you here on News Radio this Monday, making news. US President Donald Trump claims Ukraine and Russia have agreed to an immediate energy ceasefire. More on what that means in just a moment. Also, Yemen's Houthi rebels warn civilians not to use Saudi airports after claiming responsibility for another deadly attack. And later we'll head to Canberra to hear about a mysterious billion-dollar construction project currently rising in the shadow of Parliament House. First, though, to the Middle East, where despite efforts to avoid getting drawn into the war on Iran, Saudi Arabia is now deeply involved in the wider Middle East conflict. After Iran-backed Houthis in Yemen attacked the airport in the Saudi capital, Riyadh. The two sides have been exchanging attacks since their four-year truce ended in July, but things escalated sharply on Saturday when a Houthi missile hit Riyadh International Airport, killing 13 people and injuring 300 others. It was the deadliest attack on Saudi Arabia in a decade, and it was followed by another one on Sunday. Saudi authorities say there have been some injuries after an unidentified projectile hit Terminal 4 there. Access to Yemen, where the Houthis are based, is difficult, but the BBC's senior correspondent Orla Gurin was allowed in and sent this report.
4: It's a very major attack which has sent shockwaves. The Houthis have managed to strike not only an economically important target by hitting the airport in Riyadh, but also a very politically sensitive target. Now, they have already said that they consider airports in Saudi Arabia to be potential targets. They have warned airlines to stay out of the airspace, and they have said people should take those warnings seriously. So that suggests more attacks are to come. I certainly think we can expect to see a significant retaliation by Saudi Arabia. They will want to do something of some serious measure to send a message to the Houthis. We did have airstrikes today in the Yemeni capital Sana'a, but there is no word yet about any casualties from those attacks. But I think one of the big questions now is, what does President Trump do? He will be under growing pressure from Saudi Arabia, who are close allies, to get more involved. Now, that has been something he has resisted in recent weeks, and he would probably prefer to resist it again. He has the US midterms coming up, and getting involved in another foreign war will not be popular with American voters, but Riyadh will certainly be pushing for help. And I think we have to remember, you cannot divorce all of this from the broader context of conflict and tension and escalation in the Middle East, and particularly the war by America and Israel on Iran. The Houthis are major Iranian allies, and what the Houthis have done now by striking Saudi Arabia so hard will certainly please Tehran.
2: Orla Gurin reporting there. So what does this tell us about the Houthi strategy? Hesham Shawish from BBC Monitoring has more.
5: It shows that the Houthis are really signalling that civil aviation infrastructure is now part of this pressure campaign against the Saudis to lift its blockade on Houthi-held areas. It's a type of warning intended to amplify the psychological and the economic impact beyond physical damage. And since yesterday, we've seen several embassies in the kingdom, including Spain, Germany and the US, warning their citizens from going near Riyadh Airport. And we've also seen hundreds of flights either cancelled or delayed. So by the Houthis issuing and reiterating their warning against airlines using Saudi airspace and airports, they're trying to show that their threats really should be taken seriously, and they're raising the stakes. And it will also make travellers, airlines,

0: insurers more cautious about travel to the kingdom. So they're really, really upping the ante, raising the stakes in the latest escalation.
1: Yeah, and how is this all going down inside Saudi Arabia?
0: Well, understandably, it's been met with a lot of shock. The Saudi media outlets have been providing wall-to-wall coverage, and they've been speaking to military experts, observers throughout the day. The statements by the Saudi-led coalition have also been reported round the clock. They've described the attack on Riyadh Airport as a full-fledged war crime, and we've seen statements by the Saudi army saying that they will be dealing with the Houthis firmly and decisively. Since yesterday evening, we've seen those Saudi airstrikes commence on Houthi-held territory in Yemen, including Sana'a, Sa'da in the north, that's the border province with the kingdom, with Saudi Arabia, and also Taiz province in the southwest of the country. And the coalition will also be trying to get the US involved. We've seen remarks by US President Trump today being relayed quite prominently in Saudi media. But we did see that the language by President Trump was very, very careful. He said that the US may join airstrikes with the Saudis against the Houthis, that the US was moving very quickly to make a decision. But at the same time, Trump did say that the Saudis are capable of defending themselves. So the language is very carefully worded.
2: Hesham Shawish speaking to the BBC's Oliver Conway. Here at home, the federal opposition has maintained it will oppose Labor's move to introduce a minimum 30% tax on distributions from discretionary trusts. There are around 800,000 discretionary or family trusts in Australia, and although there are legitimate uses for them, the government says they're being misused, with their number doubling in the past two decades. Labor will introduce legislation to bring in a minimum 30% tax on distributions from discretionary trusts when Parliament resumes this week. But the Shadow Treasurer, Tim Wilson, says the Coalition won't support it.
3: Well, firstly, they didn't take them to the last election. In fact, they said 50 times over they wouldn't make these changes. The second reason is that the government has consistently now bungled the implementation of its changes. They've now had five backdowns from their federal budget, including their surcharge ban last week to do with the ATO and banning of credit card payments. The government doesn't understand what it's doing and the impact this is going to have, particularly on small business. They really need to abandon it, otherwise they're going to cause further economic chaos.
4: If the government mitigates the impact on small businesses, would you then support the changes?
3: They can't mitigate the changes or the impact on small business, because the whole proposition is that they think that there's kind of these family distributions to minimise tax, and that's not why small business uses trusts. What they're going to do is apply higher taxes on struggling small businesses or force them to change structures, which is going to incur massive costs, stamp duty liabilities, and then create chaos with financing as they have to go back to the banks and get things restructured.
4: The government's rationale for the change is that people earning income through a salary shouldn't pay more tax than someone earning the same amount from a trust. Are you opposed to that idea, or is it just the way that the government is going about it that you object to?
3: People set up the structures of their small business to give them asset protection, and they make financial decisions based on that. For the government to come along, change the law without taking into consultation, particularly an election, is directly undermining the foundations of hundreds of thousands of small businesses all around the country. They can dress it up however they like, but it doesn't change the fact there was no consultation, it did not get taken to an election, and it's going to cause chaos for financing of small businesses into the future.
4: Let's talk about the issue of credit card surcharges. The Australian Tax Office will delay the implementation of its credit card ban until the middle of next year, with the government covering the cost of the delay. Is that a win for small business?
3: Well, it's a reprieve from what is going to be a much bigger problem for small business. Small business being asked to absorb higher costs at a time of declining profitability, record small business insolvencies, and a number of people leaving small business voluntarily because they simply cannot keep the doors open. And so, yes, it helps, but it doesn't solve the root cause of the problem and highlights how much this government doesn't understand the consequences of the changes they're introducing. Now, the Treasurer has had to back down again after realising he didn't understand the impact of his changes. But really what he needs to do is just scrap it all together.
4: You're listening to Radio National Breakfast. My guest is the Shadow Treasurer, Tim Wilson. Published excerpts of former Liberal Treasurer Josh Frydenberg's upcoming memoir, which outline policy proposals, are fuelling speculation that he may contest a seat at the next election. Do you think Mr. Frydenberg would be an asset to the coalition should he return?
3: I think it's always good to have candidates who want to step up and run and make sure we pick up seats so that Angus Taylor can be Prime Minister of this country. What we need is people who've got courage in their hearts and prepared to make the sacrifices necessary for public office. So I have no issue with people putting themselves forward. I encourage them to do so they can be part of a winning team so we can have an Angus Taylor-led government.
2: That was Shadow Treasurer Tim Wilson speaking to the ABC's Sally Sara. You're listening to ABC News Radio. I'm Rhiannon Elston. Also making news today, US President Donald Trump claims Russia and Ukraine have agreed to an energy ceasefire. Ukraine's President Volodymyr Zelensky says this is news to him, but that he's willing to honour it. Here at home, the New South Wales government will try to tighten the state's lobbying laws in the wake of a mammoth corruption probe into fugitive property developer Jean Nassif. Under the proposed changes, third-party lobbyists would be forced to disclose links to local councils, and meetings between lobbyists and ministers will be made public. And the owner of a Melbourne shop that was damaged in a firebombing last night has vowed to reopen as soon as possible. Well, let's go to Fraser Fife now for all the latest in sport. And Fraser, I'm glad you're with us right now because there's quite a lot to get through this morning. So I'm hoping you are there, Fraser. Hello.
5: Yes, hello, Rhiannon. Yeah, got plenty to get through this morning. We're actually going to start with the NRL because the Newcastle Knights have extended coach Justin Holbrook's contract by 2 years. With more, here's Bridget Murphy.
6: In his debut season with the Knights, Holbrook guided the side from a wooden spoon to an NRL grand final, the club's first in 25 years. He was initially signed to the end of the 2028 season, but the club announced today that deal has been extended to the end of the 2030 season. In a statement, Holbrook said he's thrilled to be staying at the club longer and credited his side as hardworking and committed to the community. It comes a day after the club's recruitment czar, Peter O'Sullivan, departed, reportedly joining the Broncos on a deal worth more than $2 million.
5: Australia spinner Nathan Lyon says the side is in a good position heading into day four of the first men's cricket test against South Africa in Durban. The tourists lead by 139 runs after reaching none for 33 in their second innings before bad light stopped play. The Proteas were earlier bowled out for 284 off the back of an even spread of wickets from Australia's bowling attack. Lyon says the bowlers were rewarded for their hard work.
7: To have those guys toil away, show the patience, change different plans, whatever it may be, to have that reward out there today, it's something that I'm very proud of the bowling group, and still obviously a long way to go in this game. But yeah, it's a decent start.
5: Meanwhile, Georgia Vole Century has fired Australia's women's team to a convincing 9-wicket win over Bangladesh in the second match of their one-day international series in Brisbane. Chasing 221 for victory, openers Vole and Phoebe Litchfield shared a 162-run partnership from just 119 balls, with Litchfield falling for 70 and Vole finishing unbeaten on 131. Australia reached its target with 31 overs to spare. Earlier 24-year-old Sabana Mostry made 118 to become the third Bangladeshi woman to hit an ODI century. The victory gave Australia an unassailable 2-0 lead in the series, which concludes on Wednesday at the same venue. All four drivers, Brody Kostecki and Todd Hazelwood, have won this year's Bathurst 1000 after race leader Anton Di Pasquale ran out of fuel in the final lap. A late safety car, the only one of the race, set up a three-lap sprint to the finish. The Ford of Will Brown and Scott Pye crossed the finish line in second, and the Chevy of pole sitters Zach Bates and Aaron Seaton finished in third. Meanwhile, Max Verstappen has continued his recent winning form in Formula One with victory at the Singapore Grand Prix. The Red Bull driver finished ahead of Ferrari's Charles Leclerc and Mercedes' Kimi Antonelli.

0: Nelly to seal his first ever Grand Prix win at the Marina Bay Street Circuit. Oscar Piastri finished in fifth behind his McLaren teammate Lando Norris. The Australian says they weren't fast enough to challenge the front runners.
1: We just didn't quite have enough pace. We couldn't go with Max and Charles. I think Kimi was a little bit quicker than us as well. So, yeah, there wasn't really too much we could do other than where we ended up.
0: Antonelli has a 102-point lead in the Drivers' Championship heading into next weekend's United States Grand Prix in Texas. Well, Adelaide's Izzy Bat Doyle has broken the Australian women's marathon record. The 31-year-old ran a time of 2 hours, 20 minutes and 38 seconds to finish sixth at the Chicago Marathon overnight. She took 46 seconds off Jess Stenson's Australian record, which was set in Valencia in December last year, and 2 minutes and 21 seconds off her own previous personal best. Ethiopian Ahawi Faisa won the women's race in 2 hours, 13 minutes and 33 seconds, while Kenya's Amos Kipruto won the men's in 2 hours, 1 minute and 9 seconds. And finally, the Tasmania Jewels hope to get their first ever WNBL season off to a winning start when they take on the Geelong Venom on Thursday. The league's ninth and newest franchise will play in front of a packed Derwent Entertainment Centre crowd with just around 200 tickets remaining. Tasmanian and former Venom player Taylor Mole says that the lead up to Thursday's game will be emotional as the club prepares to make history.
2: Hopefully sell out over 4,000 fans, like it will be pretty surreal, and I don't think there's any other like WNBL team that's played in front of a crowd of that size in the WNBL, so it'll be a shock to them, it'll be a shock to us, it'll be a shock to everyone.
0: And that is the latest in sport. Rhiannon?
3: Fraser, thanks so much.
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3: Well, a 16-year-old will face court today for allegedly crashing a stolen vehicle into a pedestrian and hitting several parked cars close to thousands of runners taking part in the Melbourne Marathon. It happened on Flinders Lane on Sunday afternoon. Stephanie Ferrier reports.
10: Police say they were forced to draw their weapons as this car was being driven erratically and at speed along the tram tracks here at Flinders Street behind me, striking a 57-year-old woman from Southbank. And then it ended up getting really close to the barriers where thousands of competitors were running in the Melbourne Marathon before conducting a U-turn. Now, that's when many onlookers say that they were forced to jump out of the way to safety, as well as some people who heroically were able to actually pull this injured woman from the road, because after doing that U-turn, the car was then bearing down on her as she lay on the road. Kirk Pearson was one of the onlookers who described the terror and chaos as police were trying to swarm this car. This is what he had to say.
11: Everyone from all the stores just ran out to see if they could help. And then, police were here. Police came sprinting down after, lots of people screaming. Then Highway Patrol arrived.
10: So this would have been clearly a really worrying situation for so many people who were in the CBD yesterday. And after the horrifying events of 2017, when we actually saw six people killed as a car careered out of control down Bourke Street, authorities responded by putting many of these steel and also concrete barricades and bollards in place around the footpaths in the CBD to prevent another tragedy like that happening. Unfortunately, this car was able to continue up and strike this 57-year-old woman because, as I mentioned, it was travelling along the tram tracks. Later on, police say that they managed to arrest a 16-year-old boy in Albert Park, which is not too far from here in Melbourne's inner southeast, and he has been charged with a number of offences. And police allege that this car was stolen from Cranbourne in Melbourne's outer southeastern suburbs in the early hours of Sunday morning, well before these terrible events took place. Now, he is expected to appear in the Children's Court at some stage today, and police say that this was not terror-related, nor was it a targeted attack. Thankfully, the 57-year-old woman did not suffer any life-threatening injuries. She was taken to hospital with upper body injuries, though in a stable condition.
3: Stephanie Ferrier reporting.
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7: Well, let's head to the nation's capital now. Canberra's skyline is currently crowded by six huge cranes working away just a stone's throw from Parliament House. The cranes are working on the biggest Commonwealth construction project in almost 40 years, but we don't know very much about what it's building, except the price tag, an estimated $1 billion. The development is for a so-called National Security Office precinct and set to house several critical agencies. Our reporter Monty Bovill has been digging around the site and tells us what it looks like so far.
8: It's legitimately just across the road from Parliament House. So it's a really important area in the capital. It's sort of just outside of the parliamentary triangle. So it's a really prominent spot. It used to be a car park, but now it's sort of like that final area that is not to be, you know, hasn't been developed in the area around Parliament House. Now it is, of course, completely under construction. There are these huge, giant cranes. It's created quite a bit of a chatter around the city. A lot of people are wondering what it's building. So the site, the buildings itself have started to come up now. There's a lot of security around it. So they've got barbed wire fences and security officers are there 24/7. So that's why we kind of looked into it. We were wondering what exactly do we know about this building?
9: Okay, what did you find? I've got visions of secret tunnels, big bunkers, somewhere that Anthony Albanese and his dog Toto can run to, you know, if all goes to hell in a handbasket. But what do you know about what's actually going on there?
8: Well, there's a few things that we've been able to sort of find out and uncover. And there's a few things that we have not been able to find out. So we know that this building is, you know, it's a huge building. And, you know, when the government is spending a lot of taxpayer money on infrastructure projects, we might see sort of like artist impressions, or we might even, you know, get some plans of the building. None of that. We haven't seen anything. We don't even know what the building's going to look like when it's completed. We know it's going to be gigantic, though. This is a huge, precinct that they're building. We know that some agencies are going to be moving in. So the government says that there's been some accommodation and capability requirements that some agencies are just, you know, too big now for their existing buildings, and they're not. These buildings that they're working in are not fit for purpose in regards to the national security environment that we're in right now. So we know that the Department of Foreign Affairs and Trade and the National Intelligence Office will be moving into the building. They're two agencies, quite big, particularly DFAT. That's a huge department that will be moving in. A lot of staff will be moving in. So they'll be the sort of two anchor departments, and then we've heard that there's more to come, but again, those secret, national security concerns, we haven't heard exactly which ones they will be. So, up to 5,000 workers will be working out of this precinct when it's done.
9: When will it be done?
8: Well, the time frame at the moment, the construction's been underway for a little bit now. It started at the end of 2024, really ramped up last year, and now it's like, you know, got these huge cranes that have been sort of dominating the skyline. So it's expected to be done in the end of 2028, so still 2 years away, and then sort of departments will start moving in after that. But the other real big question, Sarah, is the cost. As you say, the government's been saying we can't tell you the cost because of national security concerns and also commercial and confidence. So through my digging through this story, you know, we've heard a lot from Katie Gallagher, who's the minister responsible for this project. She has consistently said, haven't been able to say exactly the cost, but on a few occasions, she's slipped through that it is going to cost at least $1 billion. We know that there is going to be a B in front of the final price tag. Exactly how much over $1 billion, we won't know until after construction is completed, and that is when the government will say how much taxpayer money has been spent on this project.
7: ABC reporter Monty Bovell with all the insights there. He was speaking to News Radio's

Sarah Morris. Time to check the finance screens now. The All Ordinaries Index is up today, 0.6%. The ASX 200 also up 0.6%. One Aussie dollar currently buying 69.8 US cents. In weather, hot temperatures in the east today. Sydney on track for a high of 35 degrees, 31 the forecast maximum in Brisbane today. Showers are a risk for a number of capitals, including Hobart and Canberra, Sydney as well. Showers are clearing in Melbourne. Time now for the latest news headlines, and after that, we'll take you to the world today. I'll be back in about half an hour's time.

0: ABC News with Sara Amir. The US Treasury Secretary has defended Donald Trump's diesel deal with Russia. The American president announced over the weekend that the US will buy millions of tons of diesel from Moscow to curb prices at the bowser. Several European leaders have condemned the deal, saying it'll allow Russia to raise funds for new military equipment. But Scott Bessent has told Fox News that they're being hypocritical.
1: The Europeans have given the Russians more money since the start of this war than they have given the Ukrainians because they cannot wean themselves off Russian energy. They had a failed energy policy, and Vladimir Putin, they continue to fund him.
0: The EU banned the import of Russian petroleum products, including diesel, in 2023. Authorities in Saudi Arabia say at least one person has been killed and nearly a dozen others are injured following a fresh hack on Riyadh's international airport. It comes a day after a strike claimed by Yemen's Houthi rebels killed 13 people and wounded more than 300 others. Earlier, the Houthis renewed their warning against using Saudi airports or airspace. US aviation authorities have issued a notice to American Airlines to use caution while flying to or over Saudi Arabia. An Australian man accused of murdering a teenager in Thailand in June will appear in court in Pattaya today. Asia editor Karishma Vyas reports.
2: The family of 17-year-old Thanchanok Donhomla has told the ABC that they're seeking more than $51,000 in compensation from Simon Carman, the Western Australian man charged with her murder. The teenager's close family confirmed that they have asked the government's legal aid office to provide them with a lawyer and have filed a civil lawsuit. Mr. Carman already faces multiple criminal charges and is expected to stand trial before the end of the year. If found guilty, he faces life imprisonment or the death penalty. He was arrested as he was trying to board a flight back to Australia in late June after police discovered Ms. Thanchanok's naked body inside a discarded suitcase.
0: Back home, the Rural Fire Service is urging communities across New South Wales to be on high alert this afternoon as hot, dry weather creates dangerous conditions. Total fire bans are in place across the Greater Sydney area where the danger rating is extreme, while similar bans are in place across the Greater Hunter region. RFS Commissioner Trent Curtin says today could be the start of a long, hot summer.
3: We're expecting to see extreme fire conditions today across Sydney and parts of the Hunter there with a high fire danger there as well. Temperatures well into the 30s, low humidity, gusty winds today could create very, very challenging conditions for communities if fires do start in and around the Sydney and Hunter areas.
0: One Nation's deputy Victorian leader has denied accusations of racism over an AI-generated campaign video featuring a suicide bomber and a home invader. Olivia Sanders has this story.
4: Shown at the party's Melbourne campaign launch earlier this month, the video features a young man of African appearance wielding a machete and a man who appears to be of Middle Eastern descent wearing a bomb vest. Speaking with 774 ABC Melbourne, One Nation's Victorian deputy leader Colleen Harkin defended the video.
5: I'm not accepting that it's racist. Would you complain if it was a white-skinned person or a female with blonde hair?
4: She says the video tackles the general view about all the things that are going wrong in Australia and what's needed to fix them.
0: Some local councils say the Reserve Bank's new card surcharge ban will force them to raise rates. Labor frontbencher Christy McBain has urged the RBA to remove bank fees for businesses to use point-of-sale machines as some businesses raise their prices in response to the ban. The Vice President of the Australian Local Government Association, Daria Turley, says the ban is putting increased financial pressure on local councils.
6: We know that our ratepayers will be saying, well, you get enough money out of this. When you look at the massive budgets that we have, this is a time that we say that the government needs to work with councils to understand how that financial cost shifting will work.
0: And Adelaide's Izzy Bat Doyle has broken the Australian women's marathon record. The 31-year-old ran a time of 2 hours, 20 minutes and 38 seconds to finish sixth at the Chicago Marathon overnight. She took 46 seconds off Jess Stenson's Australian record set in Valencia last year.
7: G'day. G'day, I hope you're well for the start of a new week. This is The World Today. I'm Andy Park, coming to you from Gadigal Land in Sydney. Nice to be with you. This Monday, Russia hits a Ukrainian power plant hours after Trump claimed the two countries had agreed to an energy ceasefire. And a US team believe they might have just found the airplane of Amelia Earhart, potentially solving a 90-year-old aviation mystery.
8: Amelia Earhart and her navigator Fred Noonan have come to grief in their perilous round-the-world flight.
9: She's been, you know, America's favorite missing person, and she continues to capture people's imaginations, not just for who she was and what she did, but the circumstances of her disappearance are very fascinating.
7: Yeah, that story shortly. First, though, more than a dozen people have been killed and hundreds more injured in a series of sustained attacks on Saudi Arabia by the Iran-backed Houthi rebels. The Yemeni militia group has launched a series of missile strikes on two key Saudi airports over the past few days. The latest wave of violence threatens vital energy infrastructure and a critical shipping route, putting further pressure on global oil exports. Here's Bridget Fitzgerald.
10: It's been the deadliest series of strikes in Saudi Arabia in more than a decade. Saudi state-run TV announced on Sunday that King Fahd International Airport in Dammam was attacked. It follows several missile strikes over consecutive days on the King Khalid International Airport complex in the capital Riyadh, which have left more than a dozen dead and hundreds injured. Yemen's Houthi rebels have claimed responsibility.
11: Ultimately, the goal for the Houthis in doing this is to build leverage for future negotiations so that in exchange for stopping these attacks, the Houthis will be able to extract concessions from Saudi Arabia.
10: Thomas Juno is a professor at the University of Ottawa's Graduate School of Public and International Affairs.
11: So Saudi Arabia has been enforcing an air and maritime blockade on parts of Yemen that are controlled by the Houthis for years now. And what the Houthis have been saying is that they would do the same, or at least try to do the same, to Saudi Arabia. So the goal of attacking airports, the Riyadh airport most visibly, but smaller airports as well in the past few days, is to try not necessarily to shut down air traffic into and out of Saudi Arabia, but at least to increase the cost.
10: The Saudi-led military coalition fighting the Houthis in Yemen described the airport attacks as a war crime and vowed to respond. The Iran-backed Houthis have also claimed responsibility for attacks on key Saudi energy infrastructure, an escalation that threatens to further restrict the flow of global oil. David Leaney is an expert in international supply chain management and a senior lecturer at the ANU College of Business and Economics.
12: It's quite significant because the attacks really bring the Red Sea and the other choke point in the Middle East into play a lot more.
10: He says Saudi Arabia has become even more crucial to global energy markets since the US-Israel-Iran war and the closure of the Strait of Hormuz.
12: One of the main mechanisms that the world used to adjust for that was the east-west pipeline across Saudi Arabia, which took the oil out into the Red Sea and then out through the Bab el-Mandeb Strait past the Houthi rebels.
10: Lurian De Mello is a senior lecturer at Macquarie University's Transforming Energy Markets Research Centre.
13: If you're transferring oil from one country to another, it requires now two ships, because a lot of the ship-to-ship transfers that are taking place, a lot of military escorts involved, and of course insurance costs for one of these very large, you know, oil tankers, which are called VLCCs. The cost of hiring that used to be around $30,000, $40,000 a day, and now it's costing you to anywhere like $1 million to $1.2 million a day.
10: Brent crude is currently trading at around $105 a barrel. Lurian De Mello says it's now likely to rise further, which will keep fuel prices high for Australian consumers.
13: If you look at the petrol price or unleaded 91, it was around $2.20, you know, when the war started. Then it dropped all the way to $1.70 in June. That was partly because of the fuel excise and some sort of reduction in tensions, and now unleaded petrol is around $2.40, $2.45 a litre. So these attacks will definitely add more pressure.

0: A ceasefire deal between Russia and Ukraine may have already been broken. US President Donald Trump made the announcement on social media, taking the Ukrainian leader by surprise and without any comment from Russia. It comes after the US made a deal with Russia to supply diesel to global markets and urged Ukraine to stop strikes on Russian energy sites. Catherine Gregory reports.
1: Caught off guard, Ukrainian President Volodymyr Zelensky expressed initial surprise over a supposed energy ceasefire agreement with Russia. But despite a lack of detail or response from the country he's been at war with for more than 4 years, he welcomed the move.
2: Ukraine supports all genuine and reliable formats for a ceasefire and an end to the war. Ukraine is ready to refrain from striking Russian energy infrastructure, and we count on the same commitment from Russia, as well as on the overall agreement reached by the US President.
1: The deal was announced by US President Donald Trump on social media with no further clarification. Ukraine is hopeful, saying it never wanted the war, but also doubtful, given the announcement was followed by further Russian strikes on Ukraine.
2: Unfortunately, Russian drones were in the sky all through the day. There are even drones flying right now. There were also strikes, regrettably, that included guided aerial bombs and attacks on our energy infrastructure.
1: President Trump previously announced an energy ceasefire in Ukraine in mid-September, though neither side ever confirmed such an agreement was reached. Skepticism around this deal is in part also a response to the events leading up to it. Just days ago, there'd been escalating rhetoric between Trump and Zelensky over Ukrainian strikes on Russian energy infrastructure, with the US blaming Kiev for the rising price of diesel in the US, which is causing President Trump a political headache.
3: Zelensky could have settled this war many times. And he chooses not to. Very difficult. We said you can do whatever you want to Russia. Don't hit the refineries because that's a world problem that's caused. And he wants to make problems for the world. That's a war that should have never started. And I think it's time for Ukraine to get a new president.
1: But Volodymyr Zelensky vehemently denies this.
2: Our position has always been as transparent and honest as possible. Ukraine never wanted this war.
1: And has pushed back at Trump's personal attack on his leadership, saying he'd welcome an election when conditions allow.
4: Tell Putin, give us 2 months, 60 days of total ceasefire, 60 days, and we will organize elections.
1: There's another complicating factor to the apparent energy ceasefire too, and that is what's happening between Russia and the US. Mr. Trump recently announced that his administration is temporarily lifting its sanctions on Russian diesel in an attempt to alleviate domestic pressure over soaring prices. European countries such as Germany and the UK are rallying around Mr. Zelensky, vowing to strengthen their sanctions on Russia. It comes as Donald Trump faces the US midterm elections next month, with fuel prices weighing heavily on the Republicans' prospects.
0: Catherine Gregory there. Well, as you've just heard, whether it's a potential deal with Russia to free up diesel to lower the price Americans pay at the pump, a reluctance to get back involved in the Middle East, or his willingness to throw Ukraine's leader under the bus. For Donald Trump, all decisions, all roads lead back to the midterms. Jared Monshine is from the US Studies Center and joins me now for more. Jared, just how much of what we're seeing play out on the global stage right now can be traced back to the midterms in which the Republicans could face a potential backlash?
5: I think a lot of it can, not necessarily all of it, but a lot of it can. If you look at where Donald Trump is really, or I should say the Republicans are really suffering the most in the polls, it is in the places where diesel in particular is acutely sensitive and integral to the economy. So you look at the red states, the states that are more rural, that rely on diesel in particular, we are seeing record levels of disapproval of not just Donald Trump, but Republicans more broadly. We are seeing states that very well may turn Democratic for the first time in decades as a result, more than anything else, of energy prices in the economy more broadly.
0: Are we seeing any evidence that Donald Trump is listening to those attractor states, so to speak?
5: Well, he definitely is sensitive to them. At the end of the day, I don't think he cares as much about the midterms as he does about elections when he is on the ballot. But I think this dovetails with his own frustration with the situation. He sees his approval ratings at their lowest level ever. In nearly a decade of his political career, he is now

0: seeing approval ratings in the low 30s. And even amongst Republicans, we are seeing unprecedented levels of disapproval of not just him, but of specific actions he's taken. If you look at diesel prices in particular, we are looking now at prices that are nearing to twice the level of what they were a year ago. And many Americans, I would say most Americans, can often directly point to the Iran war as a result of that near doubling of diesel prices.
1: We have to remember, of course, that Donald Trump came to office with the promise of no more ongoing forever wars. That seems to have been a very much a broken promise in this term. How deeply is that contradiction being felt, this idea that he seems to have got into a problem of his own making, particularly with Iran, that isn't going away, a problem that he said he wouldn't get himself into?
0: It definitely is not helpful. But at the end of the day, I think it's not simply the Iran war that is the issue at hand. In general, Americans very rarely decide who they vote for based on foreign policy. More than anything else, it goes back to the very issue that in many ways propelled him to the office for a second time, and that is the economy and affordability. And his actions, including and most particularly including the Iran war, have been seen to be counterproductive to helping affordability in the economy. His war in Iran, as I said, has really hurt energy prices at the pump for Americans. And they see that, as well as tariffs and other actions by this administration, as not being helpful.
1: In U.S. politics, as with most other political systems, the safest bet is always to bet on self-interest. So what else could you imagine Donald Trump doing to try and salvage something out of these midterms? We've already seen him offer every American $5,000. How desperate do you think he might get?
0: Well, I think he is not one to be a long-term expert on strategy, but he does have some well-worn tactics and well-known tactics. And I think that $5,000 offer was not the first time that he offered money to Americans. He also offered dividends from the tariffs. So I think more than anything else, Americans are doing the very thing that Donald Trump probably hates more than anything else, and that is tuning him out. He very well may offer more incentives, seemingly get more desperate. But at the end of the day, Americans are paying less attention to him than ever because you cannot ignore the reality of the pocketbook issues like affordability.
1: Jared Monshine from the United States Studies Center. Always a pleasure. Thank you so much for your time.
0: My pleasure.
1: 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You can subscribe to the podcast to get all of our stories. Just search for The World Today. Back home now, and the federal government is expected to walk back controversial ministerial powers set out in its new digital safety laws as parliamentarians gather in Canberra for the start of another sitting week. The digital duty of care legislation is one of three key bills the government will introduce this week, alongside its gas reservation policy and changes to how trusts are taxed. Political reporter Nicole Asher is in Parliament House in Canberra. Nicole, what is expected to change in this digital duty of care legislation?
2: Now, this digital duty of care legislation, this is a legislation which will allow people to switch off the algorithm on their social media feeds. It would also require tech companies to prevent harm from happening on their sites. And that harm issue is where there's been some disharmony arise. Under the draft exposure bill, that harm factor would have been decided by the minister under ministerial discretion. And the government says the benefit to that is having a sense of nimbleness if something pops up in the tech sector, which seems to be a harmful platform or a platform doing something in particularly harmful, they could address that very quickly. The criticism, though, has been around freedom of speech, around giving the government power to do political censorship, basically. The opposition leader, Angus Taylor, saying that the legislation, the draft legislation as it stood, was providing a blank check for political censorship to the minister and the government. Now, it does sound like that issue is going to be addressed when we see the legislation this week. We're expecting that harm decision to sit with the parliament rather than the minister. Whether that's enough to get the opposition or the Greens on side is yet to be seen. We have heard from the Greens saying that they actually want this legislation to go further. They want the fine for breaching the laws, so around if they're causing harm, if a company's causing harm, they want those fines to actually be tied to the global revenue of a company. At the moment, to be sitting at about $100 million, we're expecting those fines. They're saying for, you know, a big billion-dollar, multi-billion-dollar company, that might not mean as much as it does to a company just making millions, for instance. So then they're saying that there needs to be that connection there. And they also want people to have the right to sue these companies if they're harmed. The leader of the Greens, David Shoebridge, it's his first week as the leader. That's a sitting week. So we spoke to him on his way into the building earlier today on this issue.
3: You can't have bucket loads of ministerial discretion like this. That had to go. But if we're going to put a digital duty of care in, well, it needs to give a right for ordinary Australians to push back against these big tech platforms.
1: Greens leader David Shoebridge there. And Nicole, what else is coming up this week as Parliament returns to sit in Canberra?
2: So two other big pieces of legislation. We're expecting to see the gas reservation bill introduced. So this is the legislation which would require big LNG exporters to reserve up to a fifth of their exports for the Australian market. So initially they announced this as a 20% requirement, then seemed to have walked it back to an up to 20%. The Energy Minister Chris Bowen says it'll put downward pressure on domestic gas prices. But there's been a warning today out from a fairly unusual coalition of interest groups. We've got the Australian Workers Union, the Conservation Council, the Council of Social Services and industry groups saying that the draft legislation that they've seen includes loopholes which could be exploited by some gas producers to prioritise exports over the domestic market. And they're saying that it would favour in particular Santos. So when this legislation's introduced, we'll be able to see more on that. And there's also legislation around the tax changes to discretionary trusts. So this harks back to the budget. This is a minimum 30% tax on discretionary trusts. The coalition's opposed it since it was first mentioned. They say that it would impact small businesses. Small businesses would need to restructure the way that they operate, and then they could then face stamp duty costs as well. Let's listen to Tim Wilson speaking on this a short time ago.
4: When the federal government introduces its trust legislation this week, it is only going to reveal a whole new series of failures by Anthony Albanese and Jim Chalmers because they do not understand what they're doing and the impact it has on small business.
1: That's Shadow Treasurer Tim Wilson. Before him, Nicole Asher in Canberra. Almost two-thirds of Australia's young carers say they've missed out on some of their childhood because of their caring role. The data from Carers Australia's latest survey also found that only 18% of respondents were able to connect with other young carers through peer support groups. Kimberly Price has the story.
5: Ankith Arun Aswath started caring for his parents when he was around 7 years old.
6: Like, even when we go to a medical appointment, what I would have to do was be the person who was telling what's happening. Since my dad at the time was half paralysed, kind of helping him to the bathroom, getting him through to the bed, water, helping him sleep.
5: He's now 21, but says his role as an unpaid young carer impacted his day-to-day life.
6: If I have to look back, it is an absolute lack of social life. So for me, literally having to stop school on a quite a long-term basis, even for whatever assessment tasks or whatever, I was like just meant to go in and just do what was required with no prior knowledge, no prior support.
5: According to the latest wellbeing survey conducted by Carers Australia, Ankith Arun Aswath isn't alone in feeling like he missed out on important childhood experiences. Joanna Cave is the CEO of Carers Australia.
7: This year, it's 65% of young carers are giving that indication, which is up from 54% last year. Young carers do report that they feel isolated from the rest of their peers.
5: Australian Bureau of Statistics data suggests there are around 3 million unpaid carers in Australia, with close to 400,000 of those aged under 25. More than 9,000 current and former carers from across the country responded to the survey, which was conducted earlier this year, and found only 18% of carers can access peer support programs, down 12% from last year.
7: Peer support is very, very important. I think concerted effort in that space would make a huge difference for young carers.
5: To mark National Carers Week, Carers Australia is calling for formal federal government recognition of a carer's role.
7: We would like to see carers of all ages formally recognised as such across all the systems where it matters. Makes it so much easier for carers to perform their role if there is an understanding of what their role involves.
5: Irene Blackberry, the director of the Australian Institute for Primary Care and Ageing at La Trobe University, backs the call.
8: It's going to provide positive enforcement and support, if you like, for their future, that what they're doing is actually worthwhile.
5: Unpaid carers contribute an estimated $78 billion in care to the Australian

0: Australian economy each year. But Irene Blackberry believes young carers could be better supported into paid roles.
1: A fantastic, amazing, actually, opportunity, having that life experience, you know, into the care economy. We do need to make sure that, you know, these people are not only receiving the training, but also support throughout the way, so that, you know, they're not going to have the burnout early on.
0: And Kitharun Aswath is now studying at university. While he hasn't chosen a career in healthcare, he says his caring role continues to shape his identity.
2: Whatever adversity kind of comes my way, I'll handle it better than if I wasn't a carer and just had a happy-go-lucky life. I wouldn't trade this for anything. Yes, I would love a little more support.
3: That's young carer and Kitharun Aswath, ending that report by Kimberly Price, and the Federal Department of Health has been contacted for comment. Finally today, it is one of the most enduring mysteries of our time. Whatever happened to Amelia Earhart, the famous aviator, really a rock star of her day, disappeared in 1937 along with her navigator Fred Noonan. Now, a US team of marine archaeologists is on a tiny atoll in the Pacific island nation of Kiribati, hoping to make the discovery of a lifetime. Alison Shaw reports.
4: Roaring into the Oakland airport, she brings to a triumphant finish her 2,400-mile hop from Hawaii.
5: She was one of the most celebrated figures of early flight.
4: 10,000 cheer the end of the epical flight as the Lady Lindy slides into a perfect landing with two records.
5: A pioneer in her field, Amelia Earhart became the first woman to fly solo across the Atlantic Ocean in 1932. And 3 years later became the first person to fly solo across the Pacific. After she landed in California, she addressed the crowd, captured in this clip from Universal Newsreel in 1935.
4: How does it feel to fly both oceans, Miss Earhart?
6: Well, it was very interesting to me to fly in southern waters rather than in the north. I saw the moon and stars most of the night. Of course, in both flights, I was very glad to see land.
5: 2 years later, in 1937, she disappeared.
7: Amelia Earhart and her navigator Fred Noonan have come to grief in their perilous round-the-world flight. Their great plane, fitted out as a flying laboratory, is down.
5: The American pioneer vanished while attempting to circumnavigate the globe in 1937, spawning decades of speculation on her fate. Now, nearly 90 years later, a team of researchers has travelled to a remote island in the Western Pacific in the hope of finding her plane.
8: It's a very strong circumstantial case, I like to say, as a lawyer.
5: Steve Schultz is from Purdue University in the US and a member of the expedition team. He told the BBC the researchers are heading to Nikumaroro Island in Kiribati after piecing together clues from the mystery.
8: There's lots of evidence, both contemporaneous radio-bearing information, actual radio transmissions, artifact evidence that's been gathered on the island for more than 30 years. Bones were found there in 1940.
5: The team is aiming to find what's been called the Terea object, a multi-branched item resembling a tree or a plane submerged in a lagoon first spotted in satellite imagery in 2020. But the mission has its skeptics. Other explorers like Tony Romeo don't believe this theory is the right one.
9: I think this is the 13th or 14th time. You can't get to that island with good conclusions or good evidence.
5: Tony Romeo is the CEO of Deep Sea Vision. In 2024, his team believed it may have found Amelia Earhart's long-lost plane after sonar images showed a plane-like object deep in the ocean. It turned out to be a rock formation, but Tony Romeo says he plans to keep searching.
9: My team, myself included, will be the biggest cheerleaders when the plane is found, whether it's by us or whoever it is. If, you know, she's been, you know, America's favorite missing person, and she continues to capture people's imaginations, not just for who she was and what she did, but the circumstances of her disappearance are very fascinating. You know, she's kind of hard to imagine such a famous person just disappearing without a trace. And so for me, it's always been kind of the ultimate challenge, the ultimate mystery. And, you know, hopefully we can bring her home soon.
3: Yeah, let's see. Tony Romeo from Deep Sea Vision, ending that report by Alison Shaw. And that's all from the World Today team this Monday. Thanks for your company. I'm Andy Park. Enjoy the rest of your day.
10: Thanks very much to Andy and the team at The World Today. Right across Australia, you're listening to ABC News Radio. It's time now for the latest news with Sara Amir. Hi, Sara.
11: Hi, Rhiannon. Authorities in Saudi Arabia say at least one person has been killed and nearly a dozen others are injured following a fresh attack on Riyadh's international airport. It comes a day after a strike claimed by Yemen's Houthi rebels killed 13 people and wounded more than 300 others. An Australian man accused of murdering a teenager in Thailand in June will appear in court in Pattaya today. The family of 17-year-old Tunchinok Don Homla has told the ABC they're seeking more than $51,000 in compensation from Simon Carman, the West Australian man charged with her murder. Mr. Carman already faces multiple criminal charges and is expected to stand trial before the end of the year. A judge in the US has blocked Donald Trump from using taxpayer money to pay for political ads. Publicly funded TV commercials glorifying the US president began airing last month and have sparked bipartisan backlash. The lawsuit alleges the ads are political propaganda designed to help Republican candidates in next month's midterm elections. In other news, opposition leader Angus Taylor says he'd welcome former Treasurer Josh Frydenberg back to Parliament. After 12 years as a Liberal MP, Mr. Frydenberg lost his Melbourne seat of Kooyong at the 2022 federal election to independent Dr. Monique Ryan. Over the weekend, Mr. Frydenberg was interviewed by 60 Minutes and did not rule out the possibility of a return to federal politics. And American rapper Soulja Boy has teased a potential 2028 presidential run in a post on Instagram. The Crank That singer says he's committed to creating opportunities for the next generation. He's named four areas of concern: economic opportunity, criminal justice reform, education, and the future of technology and AI. And that's the latest from the newsroom. Thanks, Rhiannon.
10: Thanks, Sara.
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10: I'm Rhiannon Elston. It's good to be with you here on News Radio. It is Monday, the 12th of October. Making news, the Greens call on the federal government to block the live streaming of a US execution.
13: We seek their assurance that this barbaric act will not be broadcast here in Australia.
10: Also, Yemen's Houthis warn travellers to stay away from Saudi airports a day after an attack on Riyadh's international airport. And as hundreds rally to save a defence site on Prime Harbour land, is it too late for the decision to be reversed? First, though, the Australian Greens are calling on the federal government to block the live streaming of an execution that's planned to take place in the US in December. The US Defence Secretary Pete Hegseth said last week he would make sure the public could watch the firing squad execution of Nidal Hassan online. Nidal Hassan was convicted of killing 13 people and injuring dozens more in a shooting at the Fort Hood military base in 2009. When outlining his reasons for this, Mr. Hegseth said most people need to understand there would be consequences for these types of things. Well, that's not going down particularly well here in Australia. The shadow federal treasurer, Tim Wilson, says violence should not be promoted. The Greens are going a step further, calling on the Australian government to give assurances the execution will not be broadcast here. Here's Greens Senator Sarah Hanson-Young speaking to News Radio this morning.
13: We don't allow streaming of terrorist acts. We don't allow the live streaming of other violent activities.
10: Dr. Tamar Lever is a professor of internet studies at Curtin University, and he says it is feasible to block the website streaming the execution, but it would not be straightforward.
14: It becomes more of a complicated question about on what grounds would you do that? And it then falls to how does an execution in another country get understood through Australia's laws. It's entirely the case that we do have laws that prevent the live streaming of terror, the live streaming of crime, and those laws have been toughened over the last decade in the wake of sort of live streaming of mass shootings and things like that. So it is definitely the case that there is something on the books that we could probably use, but that would require us admitting that anybody, and even a foreign power, executing someone is a crime, which I'm not sure that the Australian government would be willing to say, since, you know, in America that is legal, even if it wouldn't be here. So it is, I guess, tricky on that front, but I think on a moral front, it seems pretty straightforward to say that having a live streamed execution has no place in Australia. So one hopes that we can find a technical and legal answer that aligns with what seems to be almost universally agreed is morally repugnant.
10: Even if the federal government finds ways to geo-block the content or restrict social media companies from publishing them, could people still find ways around it?
14: Unfortunately, if something is live on the internet, and especially something that is being widely shared, if it's supposedly available across the entirety of the US, then using a virtual private network so your computer pretends it's in the US or something like that would almost certainly get around this. So if somebody really wanted to watch this, they would probably find a way. But I guess the question is, should we at least make it difficult? Should we at least make it the case that you couldn't, you know, stumble across a live stream rather than making it something that you'd have to put a lot of effort into? So I think even if you could get around a block, I think having a block in place makes sense if this is something that we seem to agree, for the most part, isn't something that Australians really should be watching.
10: The New Zealand government has pointed to the difficulty of restricting a live internet broadcast like this. Are there any precedents, though, where something like this has been successfully done? And what are the mechanisms that have been used to do it?
14: Yeah, look, I mean, we've seen both blocking and restriction of stuff that's moved across social media pretty quickly, and there is automated stuff in place to basically detect violent activity and try and block it in real time. So responding to sort of the legal infrastructure of whichever country social media platforms happen to be in, is slightly more difficult when it's not coming up against one of those automated systems. But it's also true that we presumably would know exactly where that this live stream will be coming from. It wouldn't be a surprise. So I do think it would be trivial on a technical front then to block that. And it's just whether the mechanisms are seen as lawful. And I know there's a sort of a panic at the moment about seeming somehow to have anything blocked online seemingly like an affront to freedom of speech, which is a difficult conversation at the best of times, but I guess Australia also has to remember that we don't have a legally enshrined right to freedom of speech, and if there was, this would seem like the very extreme edge of it.
10: Yes, well, that's something that Liberal frontbencher Tim Wilson has pointed to. He said that while he found the live stream extremely or enormously problematic, he said it could be challenging to enforce a ban without impacting freedom of speech. I mean, do you think that is the case?
14: As I said, it depends whether we're willing to admit that this would be a crime. I think it's the only case where we've got sort of real precedents to immediately block things without there being further conversation. But I also think we've got quite a long runway here. If this execution is going to be happening in months' time, then we could easily get a special piece of legislation or a special permissioning somehow done that would make it very straightforward and legal to block. Whether we'd be willing to do that, considering that it probably would result in a backlash from the Trump administration, is the next step in that conversation, which is far from an easy one. And it seems like a really strange time when we're having to say, who do we need to not offend if we're going to discuss not live streaming murder?
10: Dr. Tama Lever, a professor of internet studies at Curtin University, speaking to me earlier about what, if anything, Australia could do to stop people here from watching the planned US military execution later this year. A boat carrying hundreds of migrants from Djibouti has sunk, leaving almost 140 people dead. The International Organization for Migration says more than 80 others are still missing and rescue operations continue. The boat was heading to Yemen on a busy migration route. More from the BBC's Richard Kergoing.
15: In terms of the incident, we knew from what we've heard from some of the survivors, they say that the boat was overcrowded. In fact, they said just the moment as they were boarding, it started sinking. So they could tell actually there was a problem with the vessel itself. So far, we knew that 84 people are missing and a search and rescue operation is being coordinated by the Djiboutian authorities, and 82 have been rescued. They're all from Ethiopia, and they they're saying that there's a likelihood that the toll could increase. So it's just a very difficult operation at the moment, and it's still ongoing. And the fact that it's going into the dark, it's likely really going to complicate the exercise itself. And the boat sank on Saturday night, just shortly after it set off from Djibouti, just near the northern town of Obok.
16: So they had travelled from Ethiopia. Do we know why they were heading to war-torn Yemen?
15: Yes, majority of those on board. It's in fact interesting because I saw that 150 people who were in the boat now, which sank, had actually attempted even the crossing and were turned back, and they were just trying, you know, their luck this time around. So the majority from Ethiopia, and also a bit of them are from Somalia. So they were heading to Yemen because they normally use what is called the Eastern Route, so across the Red Sea from Djibouti and then overland in Yemen in their attempt perhaps to reach the Gulf states, mostly through the southern border of Saudi Arabia.
16: And how busy is this migration route?
15: Well, it's busy because if you look at the statistics by the International Organization for Migration, just this year alone, about 178,000 people have just arrived in Djibouti. That's between the month of January and October. And since September the 10th, there are about 20,000 people who have crossed just from neighboring Ethiopia into Djibouti. So it's a very busy crossing. Tens of thousands of people try to make the crossing across the Bab el-Mandeb Strait. It's about a 20-kilometer separation between Djibouti and Yemen, but also is subjected to rough seas that puts a lot of people traveling using all sort of boats at risk. So majority of them attempt to do that. And so we're seeing increasingly a lot of them trying to make that dangerous crossing, despite the fact that actually there's a war ongoing in Yemen. But they're saying that they're risking it all just to try their luck.
10: BBC's Richard Kagoe reporting. This is ABC News Radio. I'm Rhiannon Elston. Also making news today, the federal government is expected to walk back controversial ministerial powers set out in its new digital safety laws as parliamentarians gather in Canberra for the start of the sitting week. Opposition leader Angus Taylor says he'd welcome former Treasurer Josh Frydenberg back to Parliament. Mr. Frydenberg lost his Melbourne seat of Kooyong at the 2022 federal election after 12 years in Parliament. And Pope Leo has announced that he will undergo surgery to remove a nodular lesion on his lung that was recently discovered during medical checks. The Pope said it was found in an early stage and that he will have an operation in the coming days. Pressure is mounting on the federal government to reverse its decision to sell the defence site HMAS Penguin, which sits on Sydney's harbour foreshore. Over 1,000 people rallied at Balmoral on Sydney's lower north shore yesterday to protest against the decision to sell off a slice of an operational naval base that occupies prime harbour real estate. The site is just one of 67 defence sites right around the country that the Albanese government has slated to sell in a bid to raise funds to reinvest in defence capabilities. Former Labor Minister for the Environment and Midnight Oil frontman Peter Garrett has joined the fight, addressing the crowd, saying the harbour is the soul of Sydney.
17: The plan to flog off public land to buttress a defence budget is very, very poor politics. It smacks of laziness. It shows a contempt for the voting public and an amazing lack of awareness of the qualities of the lands that are to be sacrificed.
10: Peter Garrett, who joined local advocates, former defence members and politicians on Sunday to express anger at the decision. Well, among the politicians was local independent member Zali Stegall, who explains the importance of the site to defence and all Australians.
18: It's an active naval base on Middle Head, so in the harbour
1: on the end of Balmoral. Now, why it's essential is that it's actually got deep waters there that enable the Navy diver training to occur. Now, it's very specialist training. It's very dangerous, but very important for us. And actually, the base has been in action since 1942, and it is still a very important part of our capabilities, but also our heritage. So several buildings there are heritage listed. But the important part to remember is it is still in current use. And part of those activities include, for example, being able to access a beach for Navy divers doing a, you know, return to a beach

0: situation. Mm-hmm. And part of the area proposed to be divested is that actual beach access. So that's why this whole decision makes absolutely no sense.
1: Why does the government or the Defence Department want to get rid of this particular one? I mentioned there's 67 sites and we've heard debate around a lot of them. But for this one, why does it want to let go of it?
0: Well, I suspect what happened is someone in Canberra looked at a map on paper, looked at it being close to Balmoral and looked at property values in the area and thought that would look nice on my balance sheet without even remotely looking at the topography of the area, the access or the issues or the fact that it is still an active base. And I've issued a Freedom of Information request to ask what assessments has government done in relation to the environment, the cultural, the heritage, but also the cost-benefit analysis, because this proposal requires the relocation of other services from this base to other places. So it will incur a cost. And they have refused to release any documents and nothing's really been produced to show that any cost-benefit analysis has even been done by Defence.
1: You mentioned there's some heritage buildings. If we just put that aside for the moment and what could end up happening to them, the work that they do there at this site, and you mentioned there it's critical for the Navy divers, they've got beach access, that deep water. Are there other places in Australia whereby they could train just as efficiently?
0: Look, I'm no Navy expert. That's not for me to say. Mm. My understanding and assessment was made and it was decided that these were still critical capabilities and as such needed to remain. So in the circumstances where Navy has determined that the base continues to be operational and important to their capabilities, the question then is how can you carve off a part of it? I mean, it's ridiculous to suggest you're going to have the building developments overhanging, looking out over defence capability training. I mean, it is so ludicrous. So how you can possibly carve out some buildings from within a base and then put a whole new perimeter around the new section, the cost of that will far exceed any proposed benefit that's alleged to be able to be made. And then the next area of concern is there is very precious Angophora forest on part of the base, which absolutely should be put into conservation.
1: Do you accept the need that Defence needs to sell some sites because it has a funding shortfall and it's looking to fund other projects?
0: No, I don't actually accept the argument that it's a funding shortfall. But beyond that, I accept that in some areas there are defence sites that are no longer being used, that are not active, that are essentially abandoned. And in that case, there are legitimate good uses for them to be done. I've spoken with Helen Haynes, for example. Indi has such sites where there is no community objection and, in fact, it's welcomed. But in cases where you have sites that are still active and that have clear cultural and historical significance, I think that it's a very different situation.
1: I know the Defence Minister, Richard Marles, is claiming the move would raise close to $2 billion, which could be reinvested in defence. And it's better to have these billions of dollars rather than really use defence sites. Is there an argument, when you're looking at the costings, of actually ramping up how much some of these sites are used?
0: Well, the question is that alleged $2 billion is over a period of time and there hasn't been any transparency around the relocation cost of some of these services. So it's a question of when you're going to relocate services from one base to a new commercial area where it might be that, accommodation is seconded or it's rented or there's a licensing arrangement. And so those costs might come under different sort of headings and that's where savings can be claimed. Again, there's been no transparency from the government, so it's very difficult to put any weight to those statements when they can't really be tested and when we know that there are significant there would be significant challenges to any commercial activity on this site. Now, it's got a private road, it's got the cultural and the historical heritage. It just, the reality is if this is divested from defence to finance, it would then be, and any proper commercial sale was attempted, this would be locked up into assessments and litigation for years and would just fall derelict. So it's just, I don't think those claims from Richard Marles stack up at all.
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2: To northern Queensland now, where cattle are dying from a serious outbreak of the disease, three-day sickness. The hardest hit areas are around Hughenden and Charters Towers.

0: Vets say it's the worst outbreak in a decade and that this year it's come out of season. Libby Harriman is a livestock vet who runs the Great Artisan Veterinary Surgery in Huendon, and she explains what three-day sickness is.
1: Particularly Charters Towers is very badly hit. We've had a couple of clients there with significant losses. The cattle have died, you know, over a 24-48 hour period, which is quite unusual for three-day. And south of Huendon, north of Huendon, we've seen cases as well. And further to the west, quite a lot of deaths that are presumed associated with three-day sickness as well.
2: Right, so that sounds quite serious. Do we know what the symptoms or how three-day sickness is presenting in cattle at the moment?
1: Okay, so three-day sickness or bovine ephemeral fever, assume it's mostly like a cattle version of flu. So normally the cattle get a fever, they lie down. You know, the decision is 3 days. That's why we call it three-day sickness. They get muscle aches and pain, so similar to what we get as a flu. They can go off their feed and drool and shiver, or they can actually look like they're lame for broken leg. I saw one bull that was thought to have a broken leg, and we're treating him with 3 day, and he recovered from that. So it can be quite a variety of symptoms. There is also a version that we see where the virus gets into the nervous system, and that can cause ataxia and changes their gait, you know, sometimes permanently, or they, you know, can't get up from that.
2: Right. The symptoms that we're seeing at the moment in areas like Charters Towers and towards Huendon, the viral symptoms are quite serious?
1: Yeah. So as I said, you know, normally we only expect to see deaths in your heavier cattle. They get down and they can't get up. But we've, you know, had losses in heifers and young stock as well. So they come down and they've been succumbing to the virus, you know, within a couple of days, rather than the ones that die having that prolonged fever.
2: If we're seeing such a serious outbreak of three-day sickness, particularly at a time of year where it's unusual to see three-day sickness, does that mean that there's a new strain floating about northern Queensland?
1: Yeah, look, Crispian, this has been banded around many times in my 20-year career. To date, the virus has never mutated. As you said earlier, the DPI are investigating to make sure it hasn't mutated. But what we do tend to see is when we haven't seen it for a number of years, the population immunity declines. And so when we see it as a fresh outbreak, like what we're seeing this year, the symptoms seem to be much more severe. And then over the next couple of years, you know, there'll be a good herd immunity, so the symptoms won't be as bad, and eventually that immunity will wear off, and then we'll get a severe outbreak again, like we're seeing now. And why we're probably seeing it now, particularly in Huendon, while we're still, you know, hot and dry, we've had, you know, prevailing easterly winds for a number of weeks. Mosquitoes and the insect vectors that carry the bovine ephemeral fever, they can blow several hundred kilometres on the wind, so, you know, we may be seeing coastal mosquitoes blowing into Huendon and the Western Country that aren't normally here, and that's what's brought the virus in, you know, out of season.
2: Right. What is your advice to producers who might be looking at their cattle right now and wondering if they do have symptoms or what they should do to try and avoid serious symptoms in their cattle?
1: Yeah, all right. The avoidance is probably the easier one to answer. So there is a vaccine available. While it's not the world's best vaccine, it does reduce your losses to it. So you will see some symptoms still, but they shouldn't receive, you know, a fatal dose of the virus. They do need two shots to be fully protective, and we can do it as early as 2 weeks apart in the face of an outbreak to make sure they've got their full immunity. In terms of treatment, what we, you know, the mainstay of treatment is good nursing and anti-inflammatory, same as if you had the flu yourself. So any of your anti-inflammatory products for your cattle, whether it's flunixin or meloxicam or Tolfidine, any of those sort of pain relief options that we have available for cattle is basically all we can do for them, other than providing shade, feed and nursing. In an extensive situation where, you know, the cattle are in the paddock, you know, my rule of thumb is if they're sick enough that you can walk up a needle in the paddock, they're definitely treating. If they can get up and walk away and get themselves to water, they'll usually be all right.
0: Libby Harriman, a livestock vet from Huendon, speaking with Crispian Yeomans. Let's get all the latest in sport now. Daniel Garb is with us. Daniel, hello.
3: Thank you. Let's start with cricket because Australia's in a very good position. That's midway through the first test in South Africa. taking on the Proteas in Durban. They're heading into day four, Australia. Aussie spinner Nathan Lyon, very happy with the way things sit. Australia leads by 139 runs. That's after they reach

0: 1 for 33 in their second innings before bad light stopped play. The Proteas were earlier bowled out for 284 off the back of an even spread of wickets from Australia's bowling attack. Lyon says the bowlers were rewarded for their hard work.
1: To have those guys toil away, show the patience, change different plans, whatever it may be, to have that reward out there today, it's something that I'm very proud of the bowling group, and still obviously a long way to go in this game, but yeah, it's a decent start.
0: Yeah, 3 wickets for Pat Cummins and 2 each for Lyon, Hazelwood and Stark. Some superb catching, most notably from Steve Smith, has put Australia in that strong position as they bid to go one up in the Test series, a 3-Test series. And Nick Maddison, much better from him. 17 not out of 19 balls after that 33-ball duck in the first innings that was heavily criticised in terms of his selection and then his placement at the top of the orders. He'll be feeling a whole lot better about life. Travis Head is 10 not out. So Australia has a really handy lead of 139 runs heading into day 4 as they try and put themselves in a position where they firstly cannot lose, but they can go 1-0 up in this 3-Test series in Durban. The Newcastle Knights have extended NRL coach Justin Holbrook's contract by 2 years. No surprise there after a wonderful season. Bridget Murphy reports.
2: In his debut season with the Knights, Holbrook guided the side from a wooden spoon to an NRL grand final, the club's first in 25 years. He was initially signed to the end of the 2028 season, but the club announced today that deal has been extended to the end of the 2030 season. In a statement, Holbrook said he's thrilled to be staying at the club longer and credited his side as hardworking and committed to the community. It comes a day after the club's recruitment czar, Peter O'Sullivan, departed, reportedly joining the Broncos on a deal worth more than $2 million.
0: It's been a bit of a quiet start to day 8 of the AFL's trade period after it resumed today following the weekend break. There has been one deal done, though. Forward Aiden Schubert and midfielder Sam Butler have both been traded from Hawthorn to the Gold Coast. The pair, along with a first-round pick next season and a third-round pick this season, have been swapped for a round 2 pick in next month's draft and 2 picks next season, if you can follow all that. But the main part of it, Schubert and Butler from Hawthorn, who have struggled for game time, to the Gold Coast Suns. We await more news on some of the big deals, like Nick Blakey. Will he get that move away from the Swans? Lockie Whitfield, as he moved to Carlton from Gold Coast, can West Coast attract the Melbourne duo of Jack Viney and Trent Rivers? Plenty of trade news to come in the next few days. Embattled English Premier League club Manchester City has moved 3 points clear at the top of the league with a 3-0 win over 10-man Liverpool this morning. Still awaiting a penalty for billions of dollars worth of financial breaches, City made the most of the extra man in the second half with 3 goals in front of hostile Liverpool fans at Anfield. The Reds were dominating the game up until Ryan Gravenberch received a second yellow card with just under half an hour remaining. From there, City took charge with some clinical finishing to win 3-0 at Anfield. Elsewhere, Crystal Palace has seen off Nottingham Forest 3-1 and Hull played out a 2-2 draw with Everton. Red Bull driver Max Verstappen has completed a perfect weekend with victory at the Singapore Grand Prix. After winning the sprint race from pole, the Dutchman has led from start to finish in his 250th Grand Prix to claim his maiden victory at the Marina Bay Circuit. Ferrari Charles Leclerc has finished second ahead of world championship leader Italian Kimi Antonelli. Australia's Oscar Piastri finished fifth behind his McLaren teammate Lando Norris. Only the 2 podiums for Oscar Piastri this season. Supercars drivers Brody Kostecki and Todd Hazelwood have spent the night celebrating after their Bathurst 1000 win at Mount Panorama yesterday. The forward duo took victory in a 3-lap dash to the finish after race leader Anton De Pasquale ran out of fuel during the final lap. They came back from a botched mid-race brake change that saw them drop from first to fifth. Hazelwood says they could not have scripted a better finish.
3: To go from being in the lead on the back foot, Brody did an amazing job to get us back in the race, and he just drove the wheels off it. You know, he set lap record after lap record, and we didn't give up, and come to that last lap, we got back in the lead, and the rest is history.
0: And Alex Dimonor through to the round of 16 at the Shanghai Masters after defeating Rei Sakamoto in straight sets. He will now face 26 seed Karen Khachanov. That's all in sport for now.
4: Daniel Garb, thanks very much. Taking the finance screens, the All Ordinaries Index currently up 0.7%. The ASX 200 also up 0.8% today. One Aussie dollar currently buying 69.9 US cents. In terms of the weather, hot weather for Sydney today, heading for 35 degrees. Brisbane on track for 31. We do have showers for Melbourne, also for Hobart, and a couple of showers expected in Canberra.

0: ABC News with Sara Amir. The Assistant Federal Treasurer has declared the government won't water down its proposal for a minimum tax on discretionary trusts. Under the plan unveiled in the federal budget, distributions from discretionary trusts, which are also often called family trusts, would be hit with a minimum 30% tax. The coalition has opposed the proposal, arguing it could negatively impact small businesses. Daniel Molino says Labor's plan is about creating fairness in the tax system.
1: We're not watering this down. This is a very substantial review. This is about fairness in our tax system. It's about trying to better align the taxes that people pay when they earn income through trusts versus when they earn income from working, from providing their labour.
0: The Tasmanian government says it continues to work with AI data centre company Firmus following the withdrawal of its planned listing on the Australian Stock Exchange. The mega float was pulled last week following poor interest from investors and concerns about the company's debt and lack of detail. Liberal MP Nick Dugan says the company remains committed to its Tasmanian plans.
2: As a government, we are very encouraging of people who wish to invest here in Tasmania to bring jobs and economic activity to our state.
0: Overseas, a tanker heading through the Strait of Hormuz has been struck by an unidentified projectile. The UK Maritime Trade Operations Agency says the vessel has been damaged, but crew are safe and there's no reported environmental impact. Merchant vessels have come under repeated attack in the region since the US and Israel launched their war on Iran in February. The UN says dozens of seafarers have been killed in nearly 100 confirmed incidents. In other news, the New South Wales Rural Fire Service says a relatively dry winter means hazard reduction measures have been especially productive this year. The fire threat this afternoon is rated extreme for the Greater Sydney region. A total fire ban is in place in Sydney and across the Greater Hunter region as well, where the danger rating is high. RFS Commissioner Trent Curtin says hot, dry conditions and gusty winds have elevated the threat this afternoon.
3: In our forested areas, we're seeing some, dry soils, dry fuels. We've got some serious concerns up in the northern parts of the state where we've already had many, many fires that have been running for many, many weeks now, and communities have been impacted by those fires. So we're certainly on high watch today to make sure if fires do start, we can get onto them very, very quickly.
0: New data has revealed the increasing cost of essentials is making it harder for people to meet their basic needs in the Northern Territory compared to a decade ago. Olivana Lathouris reports.
4: While household incomes are increasing, living costs, including housing, power, transport and food, have all gone up at a much steeper rate. Average weekly rent increased 55% over the past decade, with the NT now facing the highest average rents nationally. Average weekly transport costs have increased 50% in Darwin and 65% in Alice Springs over the past decade and are now consuming up to 17% of a household's average budget. Meanwhile, the average cost of a healthy food basket has increased about 20% between 2016 and 2023, with remote places impacted the most by rising food costs.
0: Meanwhile, NT police have confirmed they have a man in custody in relation to a suspicious death in the remote Aboriginal community of Alpurrulam. Earlier this morning, police said they received a report from the Alpurrulam Community Clinic that a woman had died after an alleged physical assault. The Australian Council on Smoking and Health says Western Australia is lagging behind other states in the fight against illicit tobacco. WA ranked fourth in the nation on the Council's latest illicit tobacco ladder. Queensland topped the rankings ahead of South Australia and New South Wales. The Council's Chief Executive Laura Hunter says there's much more to do if WA wants to catch up to other states.
5: Other jurisdictions have progressed much stronger laws, much tougher licensing schemes, and more effective enforcement frameworks. So WA is being overtaken.
0: And on day 8 of the AFL's trade period, forward Aidan Schubert and midfielder Sam Butler have been traded from Hawthorn to the Gold Coast. The pair, along with a first-round pick next season and a third-round pick this season, have been swapped for a round 2 pick in next month's draft and 2 picks next season. This is ABC News. More news is available at any time on the ABC Listen app and website.
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0: Thanks very much for your company here on News Radio this Monday. I'm Rhiannon Elston. Making news, the federal government expected to walk back controversial ministerial powers set out in its new digital safety laws. Hot and windy conditions put parts of New South Wales on fire alert.
1: Got really high temperatures forecast today, forecasting up to 36, 37 degrees for the western suburbs of Sydney.
0: And US President Donald Trump claims Russia and Ukraine have agreed to an energy ceasefire. The federal government is expected to walk back controversial ministerial powers set out in its new digital safety laws as parliamentarians gather in Canberra for the start of another sitting week. The digital duty of care legislation is one of three key bills the government will introduce this week, alongside its gas reservation policy and changes to how trusts are taxed. Political reporter Nicole Asher has more from Parliament House.
2: This digital duty of care, this is the legislation which would mean people can switch off the algorithm on their social media feeds. So see, you know, the people you follow as opposed to what the tech companies want you to see. But it would also put an onus on these tech companies to prevent harm from happening on their sites to their users. And the issue here is around who decides what is harmful. In the draft legislation that put that responsibility with the minister, so under ministerial discretion, and the government says that the benefit of that is that if Parliament's not sitting, there's a sense of nimbleness, or if something pops up over a holiday, an offensive site, an offensive platform, offensive work that's happening on a platform, the minister would be in a position to respond very quickly to that. But it did raise concerns among some raising concerns about freedom of speech impingements, and then others, including the opposition, raising concerns about political censorship. We've heard Angus Taylor speaking on that today.
3: We absolutely reject a blank check for political censorship. Now, I know that's what Annika Wells wants to do, because she's said it many times in the Parliament and in public, wherever she goes. She wants that blank check. Well, let's see. We haven't seen any suggestion that she doesn't want that blank check.
2: Now, it sounds like that issue itself might have been dealt with in this legislation. We'll see it when it's introduced to Parliament. But what we're expecting is that ministerial discretion will actually become a decision made by Parliament. So harm being defined by the Parliament rather than by the minister. But whether or not that's enough to get the Greens on side is yet to be seen. We understand that the Greens actually want this legislation to go further. They want the fines that are associated with it to be much bigger and tied to a company's international gross revenue, global revenue. They're saying that, you know, a $100 million fine for a multi-billion-dollar company isn't the same thing as $100 million fine for a smaller million-dollar company or multi-million-dollar company. And they also want people to have the right to sue companies if they have been harmed while using their platforms, Mel.
4: Nicole, somewhat related to these digital duty of care laws, we're also seeing the Greens today calling for the government to prevent a potential live stream of a US execution from being accessible here in Australia.
2: That's right. So this is the execution of Nidal Hassan. He was convicted over killing 13 people and injuring others during a 2009 shooting at the Fort Hood military base in America. He's due to be executed by military firing squad in December. That'd be the first in the US since World War II. Now, the White House officials have said Donald Trump's open to this being live streamed. The US Defense Secretary Pete Hegseth says he wants to make sure that people can watch it. But the Greens say no, thank you. They say that it shouldn't be on screens here, it shouldn't be on TVs or any other kinds of platforms here in Australia. They've written to the E-Safety Commissioner, Julian McGrant, and we're told that they're seeking advice on the matter. They've written to the Communications Minister, Annika Wells, again as well, and they say that The government, these bodies in charge need to do whatever they can to stop this execution being screened here in Australia. But whether or not it'll even happen is in doubt. We've heard from the Vice President, JD Vance, in recent days saying he doesn't know it'll be live streamed. If it is, he wouldn't watch it. But we do know this is something that countries around the world are grappling with several countries looking to see what they can do to prevent these scenes being broadcast on in their own countries.
4: Nicole, it's always a busy week in Parliament when Parliament's sitting. What other pieces of legislation are being introduced this week?
2: So in addition to the digital duty of care, we've got the gas reservation bill. So this is the one that would require LNG companies to reserve up to a fifth of their exports for the Australian market. It was

initially shopped around by the government as a 20% requirement. They walked back a little bit and would be up to 20%. The Energy Minister, Chris Bowen, says it'll put downward pressure on the domestic gas prices. But there's been an interesting coalition of groups come out today kind of raising concerns with the way that this this legislation's looking. They say the Australian Workers Union, the Conservation Council, the Council of Social Services and the Australian Industry Group have all

0: This is the minimum 30% tax on discretionary trusts. The coalition's raised concerns about the impact it'll have on small businesses. A lot of them rely on trust setups like this for completely relevant and genuine reasons. And they're worried that, you know, if they try to restructure to avoid this 30% tax, they could then face stamp duty costs. Let's listen to Tim Wilson talking on that issue.
1: What we need is a government that understands small business and, more importantly, actually thinks through and understands the consequences of their legislation. That's why when the federal government introduces its trust legislation this week, it is only going to reveal a whole new series of failures by Anthony Albanese and Jim Chalmers because they do not understand what they're doing and the impact it has on small business.
0: Now, the Assistant Treasurer today, Daniel Molino, has said that this legislation's about trying to align the taxes people pay when they earn income through tax, through trusts, rather, versus what they earn income through when they earn income from working. So we're expected to see more detail on this legislation in the coming days.
2: That was political reporter Nicole Asher speaking to Melissa McKay. Overseas and Russian strikes have killed at least five people in Ukraine as Kyiv waits for details of a proposed US-brokered energy ceasefire. President Volodymyr Zelensky says Ukraine supports the ceasefire announced by US President Donald Trump, but is waiting for details while Russian forces continue to attack energy infrastructure, including a heating and power plant in Kharkiv. Dr. Sonia Mitsak is a research fellow in Ukrainian studies at Australian National University, and she says Ukraine has proposed an energy ceasefire on multiple occasions.
3: Really, Russia has shown no indication that it has been prepared to de-escalate in any way at all. Of course, Ukraine wants this. People are suffering very, very heavily. Kyiv, the capital city of Kyiv, is now a frontline city, being bombarded every few hours. In the last 1 week, 150 Ukrainians have been killed, many, many more injured. They're the figures that Zelensky himself has provided. So, yes, of course, Ukraine desperately wanting a ceasefire. The question, however, is whether the Putin regime will de-escalate in any way at all.
4: Over the weekend, Sonia, we saw the US make a deal with Russia to buy Russian diesel. Obviously, a ceasefire on Russia's oil refineries would benefit the United States then. So more broadly, how is that deal being received by Ukrainians?
3: I think it's being seen as a betrayal. I think it's being seen as a betrayal not only by Ukraine, but by European allies. And in actual fact, this is a betrayal of American foreign policy itself. I mean, both Europe and the United States have based their reaction to the Russian invasion of Ukraine on economic sanctions as being a very, very important part of forcing the Putin regime to stop building weapons, buying weapons, and murdering Ukrainians. Now, only a few weeks ago, a new bill was signed into both houses of the American Parliament, that bill that was introduced originally by Lindsey Graham and Senator Blumenthal. And this goes exactly against, that particular bill and the general policy that the United States has had since the full-scale invasion of trying to lower Russia's income from oil and petroleum and diesel, so that it doesn't have the capacity or as much capacity to, as I say, purchase weapons, build weapons, and continue to murder Ukrainians.
4: You've described this deal there as a betrayal for Ukrainians. Do you think that the relationship, the damage that's been done to the relationship between the US and Ukraine is reversible at this point, or are we witnessing what is going to be a very significant shift?
3: I think it is reversible. I think that Zelensky has shown himself to be someone who is adaptable and who would be at every stage willing to step back even from his own criticism. I mean, he's been quite critical of this diesel agreement. He's also been very critical of the fact that Trump appears to be using Ukraine as a scapegoat, blaming Ukraine's defence of itself for the reason why diesel is expensive in the United States. And Zelensky was actually very openly saying, that's not the fault of Ukraine, that's the fault of what Trump has done with

0: the war in the Middle East. So I think, though, Ukraine and Zelensky himself will always be prepared to step back and work with the United States as long as it does not demand a capitulation. And to date, all we've seen really is the United States asking Ukraine to make concessions, wanting Ukraine to capitulate without putting any pressure on Russia. And we saw this with this diesel deal. I mean, Russia did not have to give up anything, any of its militaristic aims or goals, in order to be able to sell this diesel. So in that sense, you know, really, the United States needs to step up and assist Ukraine, the victim, not the perpetrator.
1: We've seen over the last couple of days, and not for the first time, calls for President Volodymyr Zelensky to step aside, for there to be elections in Ukraine. Now, the Ukrainian president has long said that, you know, that is difficult, if not impossible, whilst they are at war, but that he's agreed that if there is a 60-day ceasefire, there could be elections. How do you see that playing out? Is it likely that we will see such a ceasefire, and how could those elections run?
0: Yeah, I think it's a... Look, Melissa, that's a great question. I mean, firstly, I don't think we will ever see a ceasefire. I don't think that Russia has ever, ever committed itself to de-escalating in any way. But even if that were to be the case, as Zelensky has said, well, at least 60 days of full ceasefire.
2: And that was Dr. Sonia Mitsak, a research fellow in Ukrainian studies at Australian National University. You're listening to ABC News Radio. I'm Rhiannon Elston. Here are the headlines. The Iran-allied Houthi rebel group has continued to attack Saudi Arabia from Yemen, with the capital Riyadh's main international airport struck for the third time in 4 days. Saudi authorities say at least one person has been killed in the latest attack. 5 people are missing in Nepal after major river flooding, which has swept away houses and bridges. The cause is still unclear, with officials investigating whether a landslide or ice avalanche may have blocked the river. And back home, the Rural Fire Service says weather conditions across the Sydney and Hunter regions this afternoon will be extremely challenging. Temperatures are expected to soar into the mid to high 30s. Authorities in Pakistan have imposed emergency rule in a northwestern province governed by the PTI party of the jailed former Prime Minister Imran Khan. The suspension of local government in Khyber Pakhtunkhwa follows weeks of anti-government demonstrations there by Mr. Khan's supporters, as well as militant violence. Pakistan's Law and Justice Minister Azam Nazir Tarar says the situation was so serious that emergency measures could be imposed on other parts of Pakistan too.
3: The activities of extremists and incidents of terrorism attacks have increased to an unprecedented level of violent intensity, posing grave threat to the lives and properties of the people in the province of Khyber Pakhtunkhwa.
2: Security has been stepped up in the provincial capital and roads have been sealed off. This resident gave his reaction.
4: All the roads are blocked. We have a democratic government here, with members of the provincial and national assemblies being held hostage. We voted for these representatives, and the chief minister was elected through our votes. Imposing an emergency or governor's rule is unconstitutional and illegal.
2: The BBC's Anbarasa Netirajan has more.
5: The federal government is saying that the provincial authorities have failed to maintain law and order. They are citing about this increasing militancy by Islamist militant groups, and also the Tehrik-e-Taliban Pakistan, a hardline Islamist militant group that has been carrying out attacks on security forces as well as civilian targets. The PTI is very popular in Khyber Pakhtunkhwa province. It's a bordering Afghanistan. It is a Pashtun ethnic-dominated community. Community-dominated province where he remains hugely popular. This party has been in power since 2013, and the last time they won with a very clear majority, overwhelming majority, in 2024. So the government has done this just before the supporters of Mr. Khan was planning to reach Islamabad, their march. They have been gathering from different parts

0: the Peshawar gathering people and moving towards Islamabad to put pressure on the government to release Mr. Khan, who has been in jail since August 2023. So they were basically preempting the move by supporters of Mr. Khan.
1: And what is the current security situation like in the province?
0: That's a big concern now because you don't have a regional government. It is troops are being deployed as we speak. But if the Islamist militants are going to increase their attack, that's going to increase tensions within the region. And also the supporters of Mr. Khan are also going to hold regular protests. So it is going to be a tense situation. Don't forget that the increasing militancy has also increased tensions between Pakistan and Afghanistan. And that has also led to violence with Pakistan attacking what they called as militant targets. And in retaliation, Afghan Taliban also attacking some of the Pakistani security positions. So it is going to be a tense situation in the coming days with Imran Khan supporters upping the ante.
2: And Barisan Etirajan there speaking to the BBC's Oliver Conway. Well, teenage boys who say they don't search for or engage with so-called manosphere content are still being fed misogynistic videos via social media. Addiction and digital media experts say a government proposal to switch off social media algorithms is not as simple as it seems. It comes hot on the heels of a Melbourne University study which found boys aged 13 to 17 are the most likely of any gender or age group to hold hostile attitudes towards women. Catherine Gregory from the Top Stories podcast has more.
3: Being a teenager in today's digitally saturated environment is hard enough. Throw in social media algorithms and resisting harmful online influences, it becomes even more challenging.
4: It's sometimes hard to disconnect from it because it is like, you know, politics is like everywhere.
3: 18-year-old Zach Robig says his social media feed mostly reflects his interest in music, but there is also the occasional unwanted video on the manosphere that gets pushed to him simply because his age and gender corresponds to the social media's algorithm. That's despite him never searching for the content or even being sent it by friends.
4: It's like I know that it's being put there to keep me on there and make me angry and get me to interact with it. Sorry. It makes you share the content, it makes you comment on it, it gets you to argue with the creator, you argue people in the comments.
3: Manosphere content often opposes feminism, has toxic attitudes towards women, and represents men as victims of the current social and political climate. And a recent Melbourne University study found about a third of boys aged between 13 to 17 expressed misogynistic attitudes, mistrust of women, and a belief in traditional gender roles. Dr. Chang Liu is a research fellow at QIMR Berghofer Institute.
5: There are interviews with adolescent boys reporting that despite they start with very general neutral content like going to gym, workout, self-discipline, it eventually fit into like anti-feminist content.
3: So, how do these algorithms work? It basically shows users content it thinks will appeal to them based on factors like age, sex, and what they've engaged with previously or searched for.
5: Because a lot of the times, probably teens or teenage boys, they are not endorsing the value on the social media. Rather, probably it's just because the title is outrageous, it catches their attention. Promote a click, promote a pause, and then the algorithm may learn, okay, this is something that may keep this specific person engaged.
3: The Australian government is attempting to regulate this space, drafting new laws which would create an opt-out system to turn off algorithms on social media platforms, whilst also making social media companies responsible for minimising and preventing harm on their platforms. But it's not that simple, as algorithms also guide the entire online experience.
2: Catherine Gregory from the Top Stories podcast there. Well, let's get to the latest in sport with Daniel Garb. It's a big day for you, Daniel.
6: Yeah, plenty going on. We'll start with an update.

0: from the cricket. Australia is in a commanding position at stumps on day three of the first test against South Africa, despite some resistance from the Proteas' lower order. ABC Sports' Ben Cameron has more from Durban.
1: Much like Australia a day earlier, South Africa's lower order fought to a total of 284. It left Australia with a first innings lead of 106 that once looked like it might have been much bigger. With early finishes each day due to bad light and the sea fret that descends, the Aussies will be mapping out equations for enough runs and enough time to bowl out South Africa. The Australian bowlers shared the wickets around while Steve Smith took four catches, including one freakish effort. Smith passed Englishman Joe Root for the most catches by a non-keeper, that is despite playing 40 less tests. Ben Cameron, ABC Sport, Durban.
0: Yes, so Australia none for 33 in their second innings, leading by 139 runs in a very strong position and hoping to bat South Africa out of the test on day four and then try bowl them out late on day four into day five. It's been a quiet start to day eight of the AFL's trade period. Just the one deal done so far after the weekend break. Forward Aiden Schubert and midfielder Sam Butler have both landed at the Gold Coast. They've been traded by the Hawks. The pair, along with a first round pick next season and a third round pick this season, have been swapped for a round two pick in next month's draft and two picks next season. That might be hard to follow, but Schubert and Butler are on their way to the Gold Coast. They have been traded by the Hawks as they struggled for game time this season. The Newcastle Knights have extended coach Justin Holbrook's contract for a further two NRL years. The 50-year-old will now be in charge at the Knights until at least the end of 2030. Holbrook guided Newcastle from a wooden spoon to the grand final in his first year at the helm in what was a fairy tale campaign. His contract extension comes a day after the club confirmed its head of recruitment, Peter O'Sullivan, had departed the club. Embattled English Premier League club Manchester City has moved 3 points clear at the top of the ladder with a 3-0 win over 10-man Liverpool at Anfield this morning. Still awaiting that penalty for billions of dollars worth of financial breaches. City was struggling for most of the game, but then Ryan Gravenberch was sent off in the second half for a second yellow card for Liverpool, and Man City took charge from there with brilliant goals from Erling Haaland and Doku. Elsewhere, Crystal Palace has seen off Nottingham Forest 3-1 and Hull has played out a 2-2 draw with Everton. In domestic football, the Newcastle Jets are preparing for their second Asia Champions League elite match, hosting Japanese side Gunma Osaka tomorrow night at Hunter Stadium. The Jets are coming off a heavy 7-1 loss to Kashima Antlers last month. It's expected coach Mark Milligan will name a largely unchanged side. Captain Max Burgess says his team is better prepared for Osaka.
2: They've got a lot of threats, but as always, our attention and our focus is on ourselves and what we do first and foremost, and I know all the boys are very excited to play tomorrow night.
0: The A-League starts this weekend, of course, with a Sydney derby on Friday night. Sydney FC up against Western Sydney. Saturday night, it'll be the Mariners up against the Newcastle Jets in an F3 derby. So a busy week for the Jets, who won the Premier's plate last season. Max Verstappen has continued his recent winning form in Formula One with victory at the Singapore Grand Prix. The Red Bull driver finished ahead of Ferrari Charles Leclerc and Mercedes Kimi Antonelli to seal his first ever Grand Prix win at the Marina Bay Circuit. Oscar Piastri finished fifth, the Aussie, behind his McLaren teammate Lando Norris. And Piastri says they were not fast enough to challenge those front runners.
3: We just didn't quite have enough pace. We couldn't go with Max and Charles. I think Kimi was a little bit quicker than us as well. So, there wasn't really too much we could do other than where we ended up.
0: Just the two podiums for Oscar Piastri this season, and Antonelli has a 102-point lead in the Drivers' Championship heading into next weekend's United States Grand Prix in Texas.
4: Daniel Garb, thanks very much for the latest in sport. Checking the finance screens now, the All Ordinaries Index is up today, 0.7%. The ASX 200 also up 0.8%. One Aussie dollar currently buying 69.8 US cents. In weather, very hot temperatures expected in Sydney today, heading for a top of 35 degrees in the city centre. Brisbane on track for a top of 31. We're also seeing plenty of showers about, those showers in Sydney today as well as Melbourne. Showers increasing for Hobart and a couple of showers expected in Canberra today with a top of 27 degrees there. Well, it's time now for a news update with Sarah Amir. Hi, Sarah.
5: Hey, Rhiannon. The federal government is expected to walk back controversial ministerial powers set out in its new digital safety laws. The digital duty of care legislation is one of three key bills the government will introduce this week, alongside its gas reservation policy and changes to the taxing of trusts.

0: Australia has condemned Houthi attacks on Saudi Arabia, including on Riyadh's international airport, which have killed at least a dozen people and injured hundreds more. Foreign Minister Penny Wong says Houthi attacks on civilian infrastructure are unacceptable and must end. The Houthis are designated as a terror group in Australia and are backed by Iran. A boat carrying migrants from Djibouti to Yemen has sunk, killing at least 139 people, including 15 children. It's one of the deadliest incidents yet on the popular but perilous crossing from the Horn of Africa to the Arabian Peninsula, where many migrants seek work in rich Gulf countries. At least 3,700 Yemenis have travelled the crossing in the opposite direction in recent weeks, amid fighting between the Houthis and the internationally recognised Yemeni government. In other news, an Australian company is set to begin overseas trials of what's being billed as a safer and more accurate technology to detect explosives in landmines. M-Read technology will be used in active minefields in Angola and Cambodia. The CSIRO says each year around 6,500 people are killed or maimed by anti-personnel mines worldwide. And American filmmaker Quentin Tarantino is directing his first theatre play. The Oscar winner's first stage play is called The Popinjay Cavalier and will open in London's West End in March. That's the latest from the newsroom. Stick around for a full 5-minute bulletin at the top of the hour.
1: 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Thank you.
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1: I'm Rhiannon Elston. It's good to be with you here on News Radio. It is Monday, the 12th of October. Making news, the federal government's digital duty of care laws in the spotlight this week as the Australian Greens call for them to go further. Yemen's Houthis warn travellers to stay away from Saudi airports a day after an attack on Riyadh's international airport. And a calf born with two extra legs growing from her head has made a remarkable recovery. The federal government is expected to walk back controversial ministerial powers set out in its new digital safety laws as parliamentarians gather in Canberra for the start of another sitting week. The digital duty of care legislation is one of three key bills the government will introduce this week, alongside its gas reservation policy and changes to how trusts are taxed. Political reporter Nicole Asher has more from Parliament House.
3: Well, these laws, the digital duty of care laws, are what would allow people to turn the algorithm off on their social media accounts, so making your feed the people that you follow as opposed to the people that these tech companies want you to follow or want you to see. The other part of it is protecting users of these platforms from harm and putting the onus of that on the companies that run the platforms. But the real question that's kind of arisen here is who decides what's harmful? And in the draft legislation, that decision sat with the minister given ministerial discretion over that. The government says the benefit there is there's a level of nimbleness. If a platform pops up or if there's harmful content on a platform, the government can respond very quickly, whether or not Parliament's sitting, whether it's over a holiday period. But that issue has raised concern with some. There's been concerns raised about freedom of speech, but also about political censorship. And the opposition leader, Angus Taylor, has spoken to this issue this morning.
4: We absolutely reject a blank check for political censorship. Now, I know that's what Annika Wells wants to do because she's said it many times in the Parliament and in public, wherever she goes. She wants that blank check. Well, let's see. We haven't seen any suggestion that she doesn't want that blank check.
3: Now, what we're expecting when we do see this legislation introduced to Parliament is that ministerial discretion will become a choice for Parliament. So rather than that, what is harm sitting with the minister, what is harm will sit with the Parliament. But whether or not that'll be enough to get either the opposition or the Greens across the line is yet to be seen. We do know that the Greens actually want this legislation to go even further. They've pointed to the size of the fines, and they'd like fines decided as a measure of the global revenue of a company, saying that a $100 million fine for a multi-billion dollar company isn't the same disincentive as it is for a smaller company. They'd also like people to be able to sue these companies if they are harmed on their site. Let's hear from the Greens leader, David Shoebridge.
5: But there are a number of other key elements that I think all of us realise would be good in a digital duty of care. I mean, One of the key things is making sure that Australians, if they're subject to serious harm as a result of one of these platforms, that they actually have a remedy, that they can sue them and get the material taken down, seek appropriate compensation. Like, you know, having rights without remedies doesn't really answer the call that we're hearing from across the country.
6: Meanwhile, Nicole, the Greens are also calling for the government to prevent a live stream of a US execution from being accessible here in Australia.
3: Yeah, Mel, this relates to the execution of Nidal Hassan. Now, he was convicted over the killing of 13 people and injury of dozens in 2009. That was a shooting at the Fort Hood military base in the US. Now, he's due to be executed by a military firing squad in early December. And it's the first time since World War II that would happen in the US. Now, the White House officials have said that Donald Trump's open to a live stream of it. The US Defense Secretary Pete Hegseth says he'd like to make sure that people can watch it. But the Greens are saying, well, no, thank you. We don't want that on screens here in Australia, whether TV screens or devices. They've written to the eSafety Commissioner, Julie Inman Grant, and we understand the eSafety Commission is seeking advice on this matter. They've also written to the Communications Minister, Annika Wells, on this, and they say that the government needs to take whatever measures are necessary to stop this being screened in Australia. And it is something that is getting looked at around the world, and it's a thorny issue around the regulation that can stop something being broadcast as it goes. But we also don't know for sure whether it will actually happen, whether this will be live streamed. In recent days, we've heard from the Vice President of the US, J.D. Vance, who's said that he doesn't even know if it will be live streamed, and if it was, he certainly wouldn't be watching it, Mel.
6: Finally, Nicole, it's never a quiet sitting week in Canberra, so just take us through the other pieces of legislation that will be introduced this week.
3: Especially as we get a little bit closer to the end of the year, Mel. So we've got the duty of care bill, digital duty of care bill. There's two other key pieces of legislation we're expecting to see this week. There's the gas reservation bill. So this one's the legislation that would require LNG exporters to reserve up to a fifth of their exports for the Australian market. So this was initially promoted as 20% requirement. So these exporters would have to save 20% for the local market. And then it was kind of shifted and downgraded a little bit to up to 20%. But the Energy Minister, Chris Bowen, says it's about driving down domestic gas prices. But there has been an interesting warning from an unusual coalition of interest groups. We've got the Australian Workers' Union, the Conservation Council, the Council of Social Services and the Australian Industry Group, saying that this draft legislation includes loopholes which would be exploited by some gas producers to prioritise exports over the domestic market. Some have been pointing particularly to Santos on that matter. The other big piece of legislation we're seeing this week are tax changes to discretionary trusts. Now, this was announced as part of the budget earlier this year, and this would include a minimum 30% tax on these discretionary trusts. The coalition has been opposed to this from the get-go. They say that it'll have a big impact on small businesses. They're worried that then if these small businesses try to restructure their processes to avoid this legitimate use of a discretionary trust, that they could then face stamp duty costs instead. Let's hear from Tim Wilson, the Shadow Treasurer, on that.
7: What we need is a government that understands small business and, more importantly, actually thinks through and understands the consequences of their legislation. That's why when the federal government introduces its trust legislation this week, it is only going to reveal a whole new series of failures by Anthony Albanese and Jim Chalmers because they do not understand what they're doing and the impact it has on small business.
3: Now, we'll find out more about this legislation when it is introduced again later this week, but we've heard from the Assistant Treasurer, Daniel Molino, this morning, who's saying the whole purpose of this is to better align the taxes people pay on the income they earn through trusts versus the income they earn through working. So more on that to come during the week.
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1: Well, heading away from Canberra and politics for a moment, a calf born with two extra legs growing from her head has had a rare operation in southern Queensland and is now making a remarkable recovery. Nicknamed Spider, the calf had all four legs fully formed, but too, were growing from her head. Pittsworth vet Dr. Megan Smith, who's been practicing for 20 years, says she's never seen anything like it, but she has a theory on the cause.
10: I received an email with a photo saying, hey, look at this, what do you think? And immediately I was drawn to, oh, my God, that's so cool. We've got to do something about this, just if we can. But, of course, you know, cost is always prohibitive for owners and those sorts of things. But I was very keen for our team to be able to have a go, have the experience, have a story, potentially give this calf the opportunity to live a full and normal life without legs growing out of its head and potentially causing issues with if they grew like a lot bigger because they were hanging on one side, causing the head to have to always be on the side and being uncomfortable and those sorts of things. So I contacted the owner and said, hey, how about we just give this a crack if you want? You know, I'll just charge you at the tiniest little bit because really we just want to have a go and see if we can help you out and have the experience. It was a very big collaborative effort by all to even have a go.
11: Wow. And in your experience of veterinary, but also your training as well, do they prepare you for something like this? Is this something that you see often?
10: I've never seen legs coming off the head like this. I once saw a photo from a team in Toowoomba that took some off of the side of the body, but never have I seen one where they're coming off the head like this. We believe that most likely the reason for the legs is that a twin was in there and then didn't make it and resorbed, and potentially the stem cells of that tissue attached to this calf and presented it in this way. You can also, though, the other potential could be that there was a bit of a genetic congenital issue where the leg stem cells, for some reason, decided to grow from that part of the body as well. It's another possibility.
11: And so from your side of things, how does that surgery work? How big was your team that was involved with this?
10: Well, we just had myself and a nurse looking after the calf. We anaesthetised it. I definitely came across some little complications that I had to change my approach and change what I did.
11: How long does something like that take?
10: It took me just over an hour and a half. So it wasn't too bad.
11: That's relatively quick, isn't it?
10: yeah, it was. I don't muck about. And I guess there was no pressure in the fact that the owners were thinking to just put this animal to sleep should we not done anything anyway. So, you know, we were given the opportunity to try and give this calf a great life without having a massive expectation, because obviously no one knew exactly what we were going to find. When I did initially see it and palpated it, I felt that there was just going to be like a very connective-y tissue kind of component of it, its attachment. But that's actually not what I found. It ended up throwing a couple of curveballs, but that's what happens in mixed practice. And you've just got to be able to think on your feet and change your approach and see how you go.
11: Have the owners, or maybe yourselves at the clinic, have you got a name for the little calf?
10: Yeah, so she came in from the owners. Its name was Dreadlocks by them. But I called her Spider. Because, I don't know, just when you looked at her and you had these legs, they just looked like a big spider wanting to put its legs out at you at the front.
1: That was Pittsworth vet Dr. Megan Smith speaking to the ABC's Kemi Maguire about a little calf that's made a remarkable recovery. Thanks very much for your company here on News Radio this Monday. It's time now for today's episode of News Daily.
14: With the military campaign failing, Donald Trump is trying to economically weaken Iran to bring about an end to the war. While the Iranian rial falls to record lows, the regime shows no sign of capitulating. Today, an expert on Iran's economy, Javed Salehi Isfahani from Virginia Tech, on whether Iran's economy could collapse. I'm Sam Hawley on Gadigal Land in Sydney. This is ABC News Daily. Javed, the Iranian currency, the rial, it does move around a bit, but it is basically worthless right now, isn't it?
15: Well, yes, if you look at

0: At the exchange rate that you observe in the so-called free market, you would think that situation is very dire.
1: Iran's rial has reportedly sunk to a record low against the US dollar as the US-Iran war approaches its six-month mark.
2: The rial dropped to 2.02 million to the US dollar as trading opened on informal currency markets.
3: Here's a bit of a moment. The Iranian rial went to zero US dollars. It had been close to that at 1.2 millionths of a dollar, having fallen from 2 millionths at the start of the year, but I've never seen an actual zero exchange rate before.
4: Iran's oil minister, after warning that things were so bad because of a basically unable to move oil out of their country or in, has resigned.
5: Iran is doing very poorly. Their economy is gone. They have inflation of almost 300%. Their oil minister just quit. He said, we have no economy, we have no oil, we have nothing.
0: But Iranians buy stuff with local prices.
6: Yes.
0: So, for example, the cash that the government gives to every person buys quite a bit of bread to stave off hunger. If you shop with the Iranian rial in Australia or in Europe, yes, you can't buy a chewing gum. But when you look at very low price of energy in Iran, the one problem that economic shocks like these cause, which is people not have enough cooking fuel, not enough gasoline to drive, Iranians have that. So, yes, there is a problem. Definitely the economy is very bad and living standards are suffering. But the exchange rate is not telling the whole story. You have to look at the exchange rate and the local prices to be able to tell what is going on.
6: And you mentioned that the government, it does give Iranian citizens money. That's per month, around 10 Australian dollars. But is that enough for the food they need?
0: Well, it isn't enough by any stretch of imagination, but they do give enough that with the huge subsidy on bread in particular, that people don't sleep hungry. I think hunger is a suffering, malnutrition is a slow problem. And I think they're focused on making sure there's no hunger. You know, the bread riots is what really animates demonstrations or the opposition. It was designed a year ago when prices were lower, where inflation was not as rapid. In fact, it was designed before the war started. They've been talking about maybe increasing that, doubling that, but they haven't done it because they have another major problem, which is inflation. In Iran's case, not only living standards are going down, prices are rising very fast. These are like twin pains that Iranians are suffering. It's one thing to have your wage stagnant or even go down a little bit, but it's another thing to have prices double in 1 year. And I think they are now more focused on containing inflation than trying to pump money into people's bank accounts. Mm. So that's why I think they're not increasing the amount of cash transfers and hoping for the best.
6: And the rial has lost more than half its value in the past year. That decline has been accelerated in recent weeks, of course, because of increased US sanctions and the enforced naval blockade. Just tell me what sort of impact that is having on the Iranian economy at this point.
0: Well, it's hard to find accurate information regarding the effect of the blockade and the tightening sanctions. You have to remember that Iran has been under sanctions for decades. So it's very hard to ascertain how bad the situation is. You hear news that Iranians are collecting money from ships that pass through the Strait of Hormuz. Mm-hmm. And then they can use that money to import foodstuffs, not through Persian Gulf, which is blockaded, but through many, many other ports. You know, Iran borders at least 7 countries that can export food to it via land routes. And I think those have become very active. All Iran needs to show is that it has cash and people find it. People will find a way to bring the goods to it. So I am not sure the situation is as bad as Treasury Secretary Scott Bessent makes it to be.
7: Is there a time frame on when their economy could collapse?
8: I think it could be within weeks or months. And you know, the economy doesn't have to collapse. We just have to have the regime come to their senses.
6: The Treasury Department, it also issued a threat of severe consequences last month against actors that accommodate airlines serving

0: Iran, that is the US Treasury Department. How big an impact does that have?
1: Well, that's a very serious thing because, you know, unlike finding food through all these borders, which can be hidden, airplanes flying between Iran and other borders is very visible. Mm. So they can know who to call and they will threaten them. In the short run, I think it will have an impact because many flights that were daily from Istanbul to Iran have stopped. Other countries, they don't have much choice because their own interests, national interests, are under threat. So they cut the air travel. But there is a train that goes to from Iran to Turkey every day. Mm. And I'm sure there's a lot of inconvenience. But the only economic effect that I've heard of is that there are some medical supplies and medicine that has to be airlifted to Iran. They may suffer. Other than that, you can imagine, yes, people may have to postpone travel or travel by train or by car through these other borders. And the other thing to notice is that these sanctions start very tough and everybody signals they're going to comply to impress the U.S. administration. But over time, they begin to weaken. Cheating takes place. People find other ways of dealing or getting around sanctions. And this is both Iranians and those who want to sell stuff to Iran. Both parties try to get around the sanctions. So they don't have a very good longevity, these very tough sanctions.
0: All right, well, Javed, the Iranian economy is clearly under pressure, so much so that even Iran's national security advisor has issued a warning that Iran is entering the most difficult period in its history. It's pretty candid, isn't it, from someone in that position in Iran?
1: Well, they do try to keep up a stern face, but this is way beyond anything we have seen before. Mm. When you're attacked, bombed by two nuclear powers, that's not a joke. I think Iran has done a very impressive job of not kneeling, not folding, but they cannot deny that the situation's very dire. I think they're banking on the fact that if they come clean with people, they will all feel like they're in the same boat. And this is not a good time to do propaganda like, hey, you know, remember maybe the Iraqis denying that the Americans were actually inside Iraq in 2003 during that invasion. So they're trying to play a different game, not to lie about how rosy the situation is.
0: And the situation was dire before the war began. Of course, the economy was the cause of those mass protests we saw even before the war had begun.
1: But it was quite tolerable, actually. Mm. No, I think Iranians were having decent lives, even under sanctions. The war changed things dramatically. It has, of course, also changed things in a different direction, which is Iranians did not know what sanctions were doing. Sanctions were like an invisible war, and war is visible. So before, when the government said our sanctions, don't blame us, people said, no, you're corrupt, you're mismanaging the economy, and it's not sanctions. With the war, everybody has come to see that something is happening by U.S. and Israel that's hurting them. So the relations between these unhappy public and the government has improved somewhat. I was in Iran after the war. I noticed people were showing a lot more sympathy, and the blame has shifted very strongly against U.S. and Israel. Before that, some people were hopeful that these countries were going to come to make Iranian lives better. So in a way, the government, I think, is maybe in a stronger situation relative to the past.
0: Is there any sense, though, that Iran's economy could at some point collapse?
1: That's a difficult question. You know, we don't really have a good notion of collapse. It's not clear what collapse means. If you have a centralized economy like Soviet Union had and the political system collapses, then the economy collapses because this, the whole command structure disappears. Iran's market economy, as I mentioned, if the Iranians can do trade across their borders, they have goods they can sell, bring food in. So you will see a lot of markets operating. In fact, if you go to Tehran now, you see coffee shops open and people are ordering lattes and so on, people who have the money. So the concept of collapse when you have markets that are functioning is very difficult to define. I think it makes a lot more sense when the economy is command and centralized, then politics collapses, then economy collapses afterwards. I think Iranians will just continue to suffer like the Argentinians have, like a lot of African countries have, when their resources shrink and they have to share a smaller pie among themselves. Sometimes they also get into a fight with each other. Sometimes they don't. And that's the key question, I think, in everybody's mind, whether Iranians who are sympathetic to the government and those who oppose the government are going to fight when the resources diminish, when we go from unemployment and misery to hunger. That is a distinct possibility, and I certainly hope it doesn't happen, but it could.
0: Well, Javed, let's consider now what that all means for the future of the war and also for the Iranian people. Now, Donald Trump, he is using these sanctions as a negotiating tool. There were reports, which he actually denies, but they were widespread, that he would release Iranian frozen funds in return for concrete steps on Iran's nuclear program, for instance. Is it an effective negotiating tool, though, for Donald Trump?
1: Well, if that stuff is going politely in secret, I don't know. What I hear publicly is very ineffective. When you insult a country, you threaten it with annihilation. You know, that's not a good negotiating tactic. I think it works maybe in Manhattan real estate, but it certainly doesn't work with an old, proud culture like Iran's. And I'm afraid maybe Vice President Vance is trying to pitch a different talk and get Iranians to think they're being taken seriously. You know, United States talks very differently to Europeans, even to Canada, than it talks to Iran. And that's the one thing Iranians are very sensitive about, having had a very tragic history with the United States. I think, personally, I think Obama's approach, which was to say, we can treat you as equal and then make a deal, is going to work better. And so I am very pessimistic that the direction that President Trump has taken is going to bring peace anytime soon.
0: And economic hardship, it does not necessarily deliver a surrender. Would there be any point where the Iranian regime would even consider that?
1: I don't know. You know, like the Japanese were under a blockade during World War II, and they did not surrender. They actually attacked Pearl Harbor. And then when the atomic bomb fell, that broke them. So I hate to think that nations don't surrender until there's an atomic bomb, because that's the formula for everybody becoming nuclear powers.
2: Javed Salafi Isfahani is a professor of economics at Virginia Tech, and he was speaking there to Sam Hawley on the News Daily podcast. Australian shares are trending up today. The All Ordinaries Index currently up 0.7%. The ASX 200 also up 0.7%. One Aussie dollar currently buying 69.8 US cents. In weather, very hot temperatures in Sydney today, on track for a top of 35 with some showers also expected. Partly cloudy and dry in Brisbane, you're heading for 31. Canberra 27, your top with a couple of showers also for you. Seeing some wet weather in Melbourne, much cooler temperatures though, a top of 19 degrees. 17 the maximum in Hobart today with showers increasing. 19 the maximum in Adelaide. And in Perth, 24 degrees, sunny skies. Darwin heading for 35, mostly sunny. That's all from me for today. Sarah Dingle will be with you after the news.

ABC News with Sara Amir. The federal government has welcomed Iraq's decision to allow Australian engineer Robert Pether to leave the country today. Mr. Pether was released from prison in June last year after more than 4 years behind bars, but was subject to travel restrictions that prevented him from leaving Iraq. He's now left the country and is free to be reunited with his family in Ireland. The 51-year-old was arrested with a colleague in 2021 and jailed on what his friends and family say were trumped-up fraud charges. A bill that would prevent students from being expelled for their sexuality could pass federal parliament if Labor pursues it. Community Strong MP Allegra Spender is introducing

0: a private members' bill that would prevent religious schools from expelling LGBT plus students or firing teachers who get divorced or have children out of wedlock. The bill, which amends the Sex Discrimination Act, has the backing of the crossbench and the Greens. Ms. Bender is urging the government to support it.
1: It allows religious schools to continue to hire on the basis of faith. It allows schools to continue to promote to key positions on the basis of faith. But it does stop students being able to be expelled, teachers losing their job on the basis of their sexuality, whether they're divorced or pregnant.
0: Australia's Assistant Defence Minister says the United States' plan to live stream an execution has the potential to cause real damage. The execution of a former army psychiatrist who killed 13 people will be publicly streamed next month. The Greens are calling on the government to prevent the live stream from being available in Australia. Assistant Defence Minister Peter Khalil has told News 24 Labor wants to ensure broadcasters fulfil their responsibility around violent and distressing material.
2: We have our own view here in Australia. We don't have the death penalty. We don't support it in Australia. But that's a separate matter. That's up to them. As far as our responsibility, I don't think people should be watching this online or in a broadcast.
0: Meanwhile, Australia has condemned Houthi attacks on Saudi Arabia, including on Riyadh's international airport, which have killed at least a dozen people and injured hundreds more. Foreign Minister Penny Wong says Houthi attacks on civilian infrastructure are unacceptable and must end. The Houthis are designated as a terror group in Australia and are backed by Iran. Meanwhile, the Houthis have continued to attack Saudi Arabia from Yemen, with the capital's Riyadh main international airport struck for the third time in 4 days. Saudi authorities say at least one person has been killed in the latest attack and several others are wounded. Aviation authorities in the US have warned American airlines to exercise caution when flying to or over Saudi Arabia. Meanwhile, the Tasmanian government says it still expects Firmus to source its renewable energy from the state grid, despite suggestions it may be provided from the mainland. A submission made by Firmus to the current Federal Joint Select Committee on AI revealed its Tasmania data centres may be powered by renewable infrastructure from interstate rather than locally generated electricity. Energy Minister Nick Dugan says he expects discussions between Firmus and Hydro Tasmania to continue.
3: Tasmania is a renewable energy powerhouse, and that's our credentials. We have our hydro and, of course, great wind opportunity here in the States.
0: Specialist police units are on their way to the remote Northern Territory community of Alpurrulam, where a man is now in custody following the suspicious death of a woman. Police say they received a report from the local health clinic this morning saying a woman had died after allegedly being physically assaulted. Superintendent Mark Bland says the individual is cooperating.
4: They have now got one male in custody who's currently assisting with police inquiries, and our crime and forensic units are currently on their way to the location.
0: And Supercars driver Zach Bates says it was surreal to stand on the Bathurst 1000 podium yesterday. The Canberra driver finished third in his second time competing in the iconic race. Bates says the result brings him a step closer to his ultimate goal.
5: I want to win a championship one day, but look, there's still a long way to go before that becomes a reality for sure, but it's nice to be able to, a step in the right direction.
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7: Hello, Sarah Dingle here with you on ABC News Radio. Thanks for your company and thanks to Rhiannon Elston for taking you through the last few hours. Making news.
8: And Vladimir Putin, they continue to fund him.
7: The US Treasury Secretary has defended Donald Trump's deal with Russia to buy millions of tons of diesel, saying the Europeans do it too. And back home, the federal government needs the support of the Greens to bring the private health rebate for Australians aged 65 and over in line with the rebate for younger Australians. But first, Yemen's Houthi rebels are continuing their strikes on Saudi Arabia, undermining the kingdom's pitch as a haven for stability in the region. On Sunday, the Houthi

0: is hit the main international airport in the Saudi Arabian capital, Riyadh, for the third time in 4 days. One person was killed. A strike there on Saturday killed at least 13 people and injured more than 300. The Houthis, who are backed by Iran, say they're targeting Saudi Arabia over its support for government forces in Yemen's civil war. The attacks are complicating efforts to halt the US-Iran war and may also further disrupt the region's economy. The BBC's Joe Inwood has this report on the impact of Saturday's attack and the background to the conflict.
1: May I have your attention, please?
2: Chaos at one of Saudi Arabia's most important airports. Inside the terminal, the damage is clear, the result of a missile strike. More than 300 people injured. Emergency services said to be overwhelmed. The Houthis have claimed responsibility for this attack, as well as one at a state-run gas plant. The Iran-backed group control large parts of Yemen, Saudi Arabia's strategically significant southern neighbour. For more than a decade, the Houthis have been involved in a brutal civil war with the internationally recognised government, which has Saudi backing. Now, for the last couple of years, there's been an uneasy truce. But that was shattered in recent months. The Houthis made lightning advances down the Red Sea coast last month, giving them an even greater ability to threaten shipping in the Red Sea. Now, Saudi Arabia responded with airstrikes, and with the government recently retook some territory. The Houthi response to that could be seen at Riyadh Airport. Last night, from the US president, condemnation of the attack, but no promise of support.
3: I think it's terrible.
4: Are the Saudis able to defend themselves?
3: Well, they're able to defend. Look, the Saudis are good fighters, but I think the attack was a terrible thing.
2: This attack was one of the most severe on Saudi soil in over a decade. Some of those killed are now being identified. One of them, Bothena Ueda, was a mother of four from Syria. She was a victim of a conflict she had no part in, but that seems to be escalating dangerously.
0: That was the BBC's Joe Inwood there. So what are the implications of these attacks? The BBC's Orla Guerin is in the Yemeni city of Aden.
5: The conflicts in this region are intertwined, and one of those conflicts is certainly now getting worse. The attack on the airport in Riyadh was a major strike by the Houthis. They managed to target a building that was not only economically important to Saudi Arabia, but also a very politically sensitive site. Now, since the strike on Saturday, the Houthis have struck again. We know they have hit a building at the airport. The Houthis are saying that Saudi airspace remains a target. They are telling airlines to stay away and say that that warning should be heeded. Now, Saudi Arabia, for its part, has pledged a decisive retaliation. Now, we don't know what that will be, but people here in the region are certainly bracing for an escalation. And then there's the question of what this means for Donald Trump. His great ally, Saudi Arabia, has now been hit hard. The Saudis were already asking for more help. He was holding back. Now he has a dilemma. Does he step in to help them with direct military aid, or does he risk looking weak? And of course, he has to think about the midterms, which are fast approaching. And there is also a dimension to all of this that stretches far beyond the Middle East. This renewed, increased insecurity is going to drive concerns about the flow of global exports from this region. The Houthis have taken control of the strategic strait of Bab al-Mandab. That's already a problem. So all of this will exacerbate concerns about global supplies and fears about prices. So the impact will be felt well beyond this region.
0: That was the BBC's Orla Guerin. Back home, the federal government is expected to walk back controversial ministerial powers in its new digital safety laws. The digital duty of care legislation is one of three key bills the government will introduce this week, alongside its gas reservation policy and also changes to how trusts are taxed. Political reporter Nicole Asher has more from Parliament House in Canberra.
6: This digital duty of care legislation, this is a legislation which will allow people to switch off the algorithm on their social media feeds. It would also require tech companies to prevent harm from happening on their sites. And that harm issue is where there's been some disharmony arise. Under the draft

0: is yet to be seen. We have heard from the Greens saying that they actually want this legislation to go further. They want the fine for breaching the laws, so around if they're causing harm, if a company's causing harm, they want those fines to actually be tied to the global revenue of a company. At the moment, it'd be sitting at about $100 million. We're expecting those fines. They're saying for, you know, a big billion-dollar, multi-billion-dollar company, that might not mean as much as it does to a company just making millions, for instance. So then they're saying that there needs to be that connection there. And they also want people to have the right to sue these companies if they're harmed. The leader of the Greens, David Shoebridge, it's his first week as the leader. That's a sitting week. So we spoke to him on his way into the building earlier today on this issue.
1: We said when we saw the exposure draft, you can't have bucket loads of ministerial discretion like this. That had to go. But there are other key reforms that Australians are looking for from the parliament. You know, if we're going to put a digital duty of care in, well, it needs to give a right for ordinary Australians to push back against these big tech platforms.
2: Greens leader David Shoebridge there. And Nicole, what else is coming up this week as Parliament returns to sit in Canberra?
0: So two other big pieces of legislation. We're expecting to see the gas reservation bill introduced. So this is the legislation which would require big LNG exporters to reserve up to a fifth of their exports for the Australian market. So initially they announced this as a 20% requirement, then seemed to have walked it back to an up to 20%. The Energy Minister, Chris Bowen, says it'll put downward pressure on domestic gas prices. But there's been a warning today out from a fairly unusual coalition of interest groups. We've got the Australian Workers Union, the Conservation Council, the Council of Social Services and industry groups saying that the draft legislation that they've seen includes loopholes which could be exploited by some gas producers to prioritise exports over the domestic market. And they're saying that it would favour in particular Santos. So when this legislation's introduced, we'll be able to see more on that. And there's also legislation around the tax changes to discretionary trusts. So this harks back to the budget. This is a minimum 30% tax on discretionary trusts. The coalition's opposed it since it was first mentioned. They say that it would impact small businesses. Small businesses would need to restructure the way that they operate, and then they could then face stamp duty costs as well. Let's listen to Tim Wilson speaking on this a short time ago.
3: What we need is a government that understands small business and, more importantly, actually thinks through and understands the consequences of their legislation. That's why when the federal government introduces its trust legislation this week, it is only going to reveal a whole new series of failures by Anthony Albanese and Jim Chalmers because they do not understand what they're doing and the impact it has on small business.
4: That was Shadow Treasurer Tim Wilson, and before him, political reporter Nicole Asher speaking there with Andy Park. You're listening to ABC News Radio. Sarah Dingle here with you. Making headlines, specialist police units are on their way to the remote Northern Territory community of Alpurrurulam, where a male individual is now in custody following the suspicious death of a woman. In Tasmania, the state government says it continues to work with AI data centre company Firmus after the withdrawal of its planned listing on the ASX. And in WA, the state government has announced a trial of screen time limits on digital devices in classrooms for students in kindergarten to year two.

0: Well, nearly 80,000 older Australians are expected to dump their private health cover by the end of the decade as a result of the federal government's controversial changes to that rebate. The latest estimate is nearly double the figure repeatedly cited by the federal government in defence of its policy. National Health reporter Stephanie Dalzell has more.
1: The federal government is moving to wind back the rebate that Australians aged 65 and over receive on their private health cover, banking about $3 billion to spend elsewhere in the aged care system. But this proposal has come under increasing scrutiny from political opponents, from the states and territories, the private health insurance industry and the aged care sector. In defending these changes, Health Minister Mark Butler has repeatedly said that about 44,000 people are expected to dump their cover as a result of the changes. But new health department analysis released under Freedom of Information laws indicates that that's only in 1 year, and that in the following year, by the end of the decade, about 78,000

0: 8,000 people are expected to dump their private health cover as a result of these proposed changes. The Coalition and crossbenchers have accused the government of failing to be upfront with the public about this. Take a listen to Independent MP Monique Ryan.
1: This is a government which is refusing to be transparent about a really important measure, and Australians need to hold them to account for their lack of transparency and their dishonesty about what they're planning to do to the healthcare cover of over 65s.
0: We know the federal government's really counting on this $3 billion. It's already promised to funnel it into other projects in the aged care sector, like more aged care beds, for example. And in a statement, a government spokesperson said that this was about making private health insurance fairer, bringing the rebate for Australians aged over 65 in line with those younger than that. And also, overall, the numbers indicated that more Australians would still continue to get private health insurance. The spokesperson also said that the additional rebate wasn't the best way to spend taxpayer funds and that that money could be better used elsewhere in the aged care system. Now, because the Coalition has already said it won't support this legislation, the federal government needs the Greens to get it over the line. The Greens have been playing hardball. They've said that they won't support the legislation in its current form. The ABC understands that one of the things that the Greens are canvassing is exempting pensioners from these changes. So that's left the door open for negotiations between the federal government and the Greens. The clock is ticking down here, though. The federal government really wants to square these changes away before the private health insurers submit their proposed premium increases for next year.
2: National Health reporter Stephanie Dalzell there. Almost two-thirds of Australia's young carers say they've missed out on some of their childhood because of their caring role. That's according to the latest data from Carers Australia, which also found that only 18% of those young carers were able to connect with others through peer support groups. Kimberly Price has the story.
3: Ankith Arun Aswath started caring for his parents when he was around 7 years old.
4: Like, even when we go to a medical appointment, what I would have to do was be the person who was telling what's happening. Since my dad at the time was half paralysed, kind of helping him to the bathroom, getting him food to the bed, water, helping him sleep.
3: He's now 21, but says his role as an unpaid young carer impacted his day-to-day life.
4: If I have to look back, is an absolute lack of social life. So for me, literally having to stop school on a quite a long-term basis, even for whatever assessment task or whatever, I was like just meant to go in and just do what was required with no prior knowledge, no prior support.
3: According to the latest wellbeing survey conducted by Carers Australia, Ankith Arun Aswath isn't alone in feeling like he missed out on important childhood experiences. Joanna Cave is the CEO of Carers Australia.
5: This year, it's 65% of young carers are giving that indication, which is up from 54% last year. And in common with unpaid carers, young carers do report that they feel isolated from the rest of their peers.
3: Australian Bureau of Statistics data suggests there are around 3 million unpaid carers in Australia, with close to 400,000 of those aged under 25. More than 9,000 current and former carers from across the country responded to the survey, which was conducted earlier this year, and found only 18% of carers can access peer support programs, down 12% from last year.
5: Support is very, very important. It is difficult to make that work successfully across all ages, all states, all situations. But I think concerted effort in that space would make a huge difference for young carers.
3: To mark National Carers Week, Carers Australia is calling for formal federal government recognition of a carer's role.
5: We would like to see carers of all ages, including young carers, formally recognised as such across all the systems where it matters. So education is an obvious one, health systems are another, housing systems are another. Makes it so much easier for carers to perform their role if there is an understanding in all those areas of life of what their role involves.
3: Irene Blackberry, the director of the Australian Institute for Primary Care and Ageing at La Trobe University, backs the call.
6: It's going to provide, you know,

0: positive enforcement and support, if you like, for their future, that what they're doing is actually worthwhile.
1: Unpaid carers contribute an estimated $78 billion in care to the Australian economy each year. But Irene Blackberry believes young carers could be better supported into paid roles.
0: So I see that, you know, young people with the first-hand experience in care will provide, you know, a fantastic, amazing, actually, opportunity, having that life experience, you know, into the care economy. And the problem is, though, you know, we do need to make sure that, you know, these people are not only receiving the training required, but also support throughout the way, so that, you know, they're not going to have the burned out, you know, early on.
1: And Kitharun Aswath is now studying at university. While he hasn't chosen a career in healthcare, he says his caring role continues to shape his identity.
2: So it definitely made me who I am today. And I know whatever adversity kind of comes my way, I'll probably be able to handle it. I'll handle it better than if I wasn't a carer and just had a happy-go-lucky life. But yeah, honestly, to sum it up, I wouldn't trade this for anything. Yes, I would love a little more support.
3: That was young carer Ankith Arun Aswath, ending that report by Kimberly Price, and the health department has been contacted for comment.
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3: 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We're joined by Daniel Garb.
11: Thank you. Star recruit Zach Butters says he was tossing up about a move to Geelong or the Western Bulldogs all season long before finally deciding to move from Port to the Bulldogs in the AFL's trade period. Port Adelaide will receive a first-round compensation pick, currently pick 5 for losing the highly rated midfielder. The 26-year-old says the closeness of the Western Bulldogs to his hometown of Darley in regional Victoria played a huge part in his decision, but he did not make it lightly.
12: I probably took my time to do that and was really educated and, looked at a lot of things and what goes into it as well. It's a pretty long contract and it's probably the rest of my career. So I wanted to make sure I get it right and I feel like I did that.
11: Yeah, Zach Butters to team up with Marcus Bontempelli and Ed Richards in a superstar midfield for the Bulldogs next season. Australia has a 139-run lead with all 10 second innings wickets in hand, heading into day 4 of the first test against South Africa in Durban. Australia has reached no wicket for 33 in its second innings, with bad light stopping play early on day 3. Nick Maddinson has 17 after that 33-ball duck in the first innings. Travis Head is unbeaten on 10. Pat Cummins took 3 wickets and Steve Smith said 4 catches, including one sensational take to help dismiss South Africa for 284 in its first innings and put Australia well and truly on top in pursuit of that opening test victory. The Newcastle Knights have extended NRL coach Justin Holbrook's contract by 2 years. Bridget Murphy has the details.
13: In his debut season with the Knights, Holbrook guided the side from a wooden spoon to an NRL grand final, the club's first in 25 years. He was initially signed to the end of the 2028 season, but the club announced today that deal has been extended to the end of the 2030 season. In a statement, Holbrook said he's thrilled to be staying at the club longer and credited his side as hardworking and committed to the community. It comes a day after the club's recruitment czar, Peter O'Sullivan, departed, reportedly joining the Broncos on a deal worth more than $2 million.
11: American golfer Sahith Theegala has been confirmed as a starter for the upcoming Australian Open at Kingston Heath in December. The 28-year-old is a PGA Tour winner and was part of the American team at the 2024 President's Cup. Theegala adds further star power to the event alongside two-time Masters champion Rory McIlroy, Aussies Adam Scott, Cam Smith and Lucas Herbert, with more Aussie big names to come, no doubt. Canadian Corey Connors and former Australian Open champion Chilean Joaquin Neiman. Bathurst 1000 winners Brody Kostecki and Todd Hazelwood say their win at this year's Supercars endurance race has started to sink in after a big night of celebrations. It came down to a final sprint to the finish when Kostecki's Ford passed Anton De Pasquale after the race leader ran out of fuel on the fast lap. Kostecki says he had to keep his emotions in check during the race's final moments.
6: was just trying to, you know, stay content and actually get the car back to the start-finish line.

0: and, you know, take the checkered flag. Truly emotional win for us to win that race with, you know, Dick and Julie Johnson there in the famous number 17 was truly incredible. And to see the emotion on, you know, their face as well after the race was a real special moment for us.
1: Aussie Alex de Minaur is through to the round of 16 at the Shanghai Masters after defeating Rei Sakamoto in straight sets. The ninth seed beat the Japanese qualifier 7-6-6-4 to advance. He faces now 26 seed Karen Khachanov. That's after Khachanov secured his place with a straight sets win of a Frenchman, Adrian Madarino. Head-to-head, Khachanov and de Minaur have a 2-2 win-loss record, with the Aussie taking victory in their most recent match at last year's Paris Masters. So Alex de Minaur back in some nice form, round of 16 at the Shanghai Masters after making the final of the China Open, where he lost to Novak Djokovic, of course. He had to withdraw with injury, so he was tracking okay in that final as well. So it looks like he's back into some good form, Alex de Minaur. That's handy. And this news just through, South Melbourne coach Sinisa Khahadzic has confirmed his departure from the football club just 2 days after guiding them to that history-making Australia Cup triumph. South Melbourne defeated Melbourne Victory on penalties on Saturday night to become the first non-A-League club to win the Australia Cup in front of a sold-out crowd in Melbourne. Khahadzic has now decided to step down ahead of the Australian Championship competition and delivered an emotional statement thanking every element of the club for their support. What a moment that was on Saturday night, South Melbourne defeating the Melbourne Victory in the Australia Cup final. A watershed moment perhaps for the game in this country. Certainly one of the best domestic football moments we've seen here in Australia for some time. Huge crowd, and South Melbourne enjoying some glory at the top tier of Australian football with that win. And now they've got a pretty strong campaign to return to the A-League. Who knows, perhaps in 12 months' time for next season.
2: Yeah, it's a pretty good argument for it, isn't it, Daniel Garb? Thank you. Time to take a look at the weather. In Sydney at the moment, 34 degrees and showers, 28 and partly cloudy in Brisbane, 25 and a shower or two in Canberra. In Melbourne right now, 19 degrees and a shower or two. Showers increasing for Hobart, where it's 17 degrees. 17 also in Adelaide and partly cloudy. A sunny day in Perth, 19 degrees in Perth at the moment, and in Darwin, mostly sunny, 33 degrees. Time now to get the latest national news headlines with Sarah Amir.
3: Hi, Sarah. Nearly 80,000 older Australians are expected to dump their private health cover by the end of the decade as a result of the federal government's controversial proposed changes. The latest estimate is nearly double the 44,000 figure repeatedly cited by the federal government in defence of the policy. The proposal would wind back the rebate Australians aged 65 and over receive on their private health cover, banking about $3 billion to spend elsewhere in the aged care system. The federal government has welcomed Iraq's decision to allow Australian engineer Robert Pether to leave the country today. Mr. Pether was released from prison in June last year after more than 4 years behind bars, but he was subject to travel restrictions that prevented him from leaving Iraq. He's now left the country and is free to be reunited with his family in Ireland. The 51-year-old was arrested with a colleague in 2021 and jailed on what his friends and family say were trumped-up fraud charges. One Nation MP Barnaby Joyce says Australians shouldn't be exposed to a live-streamed firing squad execution of an American prisoner. Former US Army Major Nidal Hassan is scheduled to be executed by firing squad next month. He admitted to fatally shooting 13 unarmed US soldiers in Texas in 2009. British Prime Minister Andy Burnham says Russia clearly interfered in the Brexit referendum, but he says there's no good reason to believe the intervention influenced the outcome of the 2016 vote. And the WA government has announced a trial on screen time limits on digital devices in classrooms for students in kindergarten to year two. The trial will see participating schools given $50,000 to purchase screen-free learning resources. That's the latest from the newsroom, Sarah. I'll be back with more in just under 30 minutes.
2: Sarah Amir, thank you.
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2: 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Making news.
5: It's another cost that we have to pick up, the processing, the merchant charges.
2: Some local councils say the Reserve Bank's new national card surcharge ban

0: or force them to raise rates. And in New South Wales, the state government will introduce laws to tighten lobbying rules in the wake of a mammoth anti-corruption probe. We start overseas as turmoil in the Middle East puts pressure on oil supply. Another conflict is also affecting energy prices, that being the war in Ukraine. On Sunday, US President Donald Trump declared what he called an energy ceasefire between Russia and Ukraine. But that announcement came as a surprise to even Ukrainian President Volodymyr Zelensky. While the Kremlin hasn't commented, according to Ukraine, Russian attacks on Ukrainian energy sites are continuing. The BBC's Dan Johnson has more from Kyiv.
1: On the edge of Kharkiv this evening, a reminder, Russia has not stopped attacking Ukraine. This woman was filming after the sirens, asking where would be hit. She was lucky to survive a strike on a shop that killed three people and injured more than 20. This just hours after Donald Trump announced his partial truce. On Truth Social, he wrote, "Effective immediately, there is an energy ceasefire in the war between Russia and Ukraine. Both parties have agreed. Do not break it." Ukraine's been targeting Russian oil refineries in response to attacks on its own power grid. Ukraine said it was ready to cease if Russia did the same, but Donald Trump's announcement appeared to come as a surprise to President Zelensky.
2: Ukraine is ready to refrain from striking Russia's energy infrastructure, and we expect Russia to show the same readiness and honor the agreement reached with the President of the United States.
3: He'd better damn well stop.
1: It's been a tense weekend of fractured U.S.-Ukraine relations.
3: I suggest they get a new leader who can make a deal.
1: The row started when Donald Trump lifted export restrictions on Russian diesel, many believe to ease fuel prices driven up by the war in Iran. In Kyiv, the streets have fallen dark and quiet as its power network has been pounded.
4: Many people here are without light, heat or water because electricity is needed to pump it. Ukrainians were braced for a very difficult few months ahead into the winter. The war is not over.
1: And that was hammered home tonight with more drones heading for the capital.
0: That there was the BBC's Dan Johnson in Kyiv.

0: In recent weeks, a public anti-corruption inquiry in New South Wales has picked its way through financial records, bombshell phone taps, and allegations of disguised political donations. It's all part of an investigation called Operation Rosny. That investigation hasn't yet delivered its report, but the state government is already moving to tighten rules around lobbying. Changes include forcing lobbyists to disclose links to local council. Meetings between lobbyists and ministers will be made public, and the state's Electoral Commission will become the new lobbying regulator. Joining me now is Chair of the Centre for Public Integrity, Anthony Wheely, KC. Welcome to News Radio.
1: Thanks very much, Sarah.
0: Now, first of all, what is your take on these new changes? What's your response to this news?
1: Well, it's early days yet, but while I welcome the reforms, of course, they've been promised for a number of years, both from the Liberal Party and the Labor in New South Wales. But I must say that at first blush, I'd have to say that they don't seem to go quite far enough. You've pointed to some good things, I think, there, Sarah. Extending this scheme to local government's a very good idea. And there are other things that you mentioned that sound promising. But my immediate reaction is to say, well, having a revolving door, you know, that enables ministers to leave and take up positions in private establishments and then lobby the government on those very same matters in which they were expert is a good idea, but the revolving door is only being closed for 6 months under these reforms. I don't think that's nearly long enough. Looking at some other things, I'm sorry, you go on.
0: I was just going to say on that, public servants and ministers, as you say, cannot move into a job within an industry they used to regulate for up to 6 months. What would be an acceptable window of time to your mind?
1: Well, I think at least 3 years. You've got to dissipate that influence that they're able to, senior ministers are able to exert when they take up private practice.
0: 3 years might be prohibitive for a public servant, though. I mean, that's a long time not working in your area of professional specialisation.
1: Well, I'm afraid we have to have sacrifices in this situation if we want to have integrity. We've seen at federal level particularly a wealth of either ministers or senior public servants take up positions very quickly and rapidly and exert those influences on government, and we've seen that they've had great success. And it's not always in the public interest because those public servants or ministers are now seeking to advance the interest of their private employer. And that's not always in the public interest. So I think we have to be strong about this. I don't think we can be weak. And of course, we don't want to see people, you know, missing out on some opportunities to start up a new enterprise or a new life. But we have to be conscious of the harm it can do. But coming back to these reforms, I think, as I see it here, that in-house lobbyists are exempt from the lobbyist disclosure rules. Now, in-house lobbyists are lobbyists who work for an organisation like the tobacco industry or the gambling industry or the hotel industry. And experience shows that they are the most formidable of lobbyists, certainly at federal level. They're the ones who have the greatest influence. So why they're being exempted from the lobbyist rules, I don't know. And I think that that's something that really needs to be looked at.
0: Are you referring to the announcement that meetings between lobbyists and ministers or lobbyists and council members will now be made public according to these draft laws?
1: No, I'm saying that the in-house lobbyists are not subject to that.
0: Yes,
1: that's what I'm saying. Yeah. So it means that a third-party lobbyist, that's one who carries on the profession of a lobbyist, is bound. But the in-house lobbyist, the one who does the most damage, if you like, who has the most influence, is not bound by them. And I don't see any justification for that distinction. But again, we haven't had explanations given yet at all.
0: There's also a provision which says that the New South Wales Electoral Commission will be the new lobbying regulator. What do you think of that?
1: Well, I do think we need an independent regulator. I'm a bit worried about the Electoral Commission. I mean, they're stretched very tightly at the moment. Only a matter of weeks ago, they were complaining that they would not be able to carry out or might not be able to carry out their duties at the next election because they're starved of funds and resources. So unless they're going to be very much plumped up with some very good resources, well, they won't have the capacity to do this job properly. Mm. But we do need an independent regulator, no doubt about that.
0: The state government has said the State Electoral Commission would have expanded powers to do so, whatever that means. What does a lobbying regulator have to do? What kind of stuff do they have to keep track of? What sort of data? What sort of powers?
1: Well, I think what the first thing they have to do is to make sure that everybody's on the register, and that's both in-house and independent lobbyists. Secondly, they have to ensure that lobbyists understand the ethical rules that apply to them, and those rules ought to be prescribed in legislation so that there are sanctions if people don't comply with them. And an independent regulator, therefore, is an inspector of those behaviours to make sure that ethical conduct is carried out and enforced. Nextly, I think that they have to have supervision over the way in which ministers and public servants are disclosing their meetings with lobbyists and whether they're revealing in their diaries not only the meetings but the subject matter of the meetings and so on. And they'd be in a position to scrutinise that, to call for the diaries and so on. So it's a pretty big task, and it's very time-consuming, so that's why I say they need plenty of resources and plenty of powers. Whether they'll get them, well, let's wait and see.
0: Anthony Wheely, thank you for your

0: time.
1: Okay, a pleasure, Sarah.
0: That is the chair of the Centre for Public Integrity, Anthony Whealy, KC. Turning to federal politics now, as we've been reporting today, the Greens want the federal government's digital duty of care laws to go further. They're demanding stronger protections and the right for Australians to seek compensation from tech companies. Under the Greens' proposal, Australians would be able to sue tech companies for online harms. And the party is also pushing for bigger fines to strengthen the digital duty of care plan. Greens leader Senator David Shoebridge explains what changes they would want Labor to make.
2: Well, we said loudly and clearly in the lead up to this week that there was excessive ministerial discretion in the legislation, and Labor's made it clear that they've heard that and they'll be taking the ministerial discretion out, and that's good news in terms of ensuring Parliament keeps control over these laws. But there are a number of other key elements that I think all of us realise would be good in a digital duty of care. I mean, one of the key things is making sure that Australians, if they're subject to serious harm as a result of one of these platforms, that they actually have a remedy, that they can sue them and get the material taken down, seek appropriate compensation. Like, you know, having rights without remedies doesn't really answer the call that we're hearing from across the country, that, you know, we can't just rely upon not sufficiently funded bureaucracy to come and protect Australians. If we're going to have a national digital duty of care, then it should come with rights and remedies for Australians across the country. But, you know, and we've also heard that so often if you get frozen out of your account, or someone takes over your account, you try and get an answer out of one of these multinational platforms, you never get to talk to a person, there's no proper complaints process, you often get stuck in these kind of endless online loops, and you can be frozen out for weeks, sometimes never getting your account back. Now, there's a good example with the Telecommunications Ombudsman, where we have a body that actually forces the telecommunications industries to sort this out. There should be that same kind of structure as part of a digital duty of care. So, you know, these are, I think, critical elements if we're going to turn it from a nice messaging from the government to an actual real right for Australians.
0: That was Greens leader David Shoebridge there speaking to the ABC's Mel Mackay. You're listening to ABC News Radio. Sarah Dingle here with you. Making news headlines, a tanker heading through the Strait of Hormuz has been struck by an unidentified projectile. Back home, German sportswear brand Adidas has accused Australian fashion retailer White Fox Boutique of infringing its trademark three-stripe design with garments featuring four stripes. Adidas claims the design is deceptively similar to its trademark. And in the NT, police have arrested a man for driving more than six times the legal alcohol limit on Saturday afternoon. Police allege that the 41-year-old behaved in a disorderly manner and also returned a breath analysis of 0.313%. Total fire bans are in place today across the Greater Sydney area where the danger rating is extreme. Similar bans are in place across the Greater Hunter region of New South Wales with warnings that hot, dry weather will create dangerous conditions. Sarah Scully from the Bureau of Meteorology explains what's behind this weather system.
3: We do have those really hot, dry, gusty, northwesterly winds that's dragging really dry and high temperatures from inland Australia into the east coast. Now, as well as that, we do have some high base thunderstorms that might increase the fire danger, but with a potential risk of fire ignition by the lightning. We are expecting the fire weather conditions to ease with cooler temperatures that are forecast with a really gusty southerly change that's expected to race up the New South Wales coast this afternoon. We're forecasting it to reach the Greater Sydney area sometime between 7 to 9pm this evening, and that will bring a drop in temperature of 10 to even up to 15 degrees in a matter of minutes. So relief is on its way from both the heat but as well an easing of those fire dangers. And we've also got other warnings down in the south. We've got the damaging wind gusts that are possible about alpine areas of both Victoria and New South Wales, and they're expected to continue into this afternoon and this evening as well, expecting to ease in the wake of the cold front of that, all that southerly change.
4: Yeah, you touched on that.

0: the temperature drop that's due a little later tonight. So are we expecting to see some pretty significant rainfall in these areas in New South Wales from sort of tomorrow?
1: Yes, expecting showers with that change. So with the thunderstorms today, they'll be mostly dry, but once that southerly change or southeasterly change pushes in, it's going to turn the winds onshore. And there's the potential for today and into tomorrow of rainfall totals about the coast between 15 to 20 millimetres into tomorrow, but as well those showery conditions in those onshore winds to persist really until the end of the week. So particularly the Hunter and the mid-north coast may see some really moderate rainfall totals with these once these winds do turn onshore.
0: Yeah, looking at these wind warnings that you mentioned, they're a little further south, parts of New South Wales and Victoria. What should people in those areas keep in mind?
1: Yeah, look, with the winds in this strength of within 90 to 100 kilometres per hour, it can create really hazardous driving conditions. So asking people to take care on the roads. But as well, we've got a chance of severe thunderstorms extending from the interior of the country all the way down into the southeast, including for large parts of central and western New South Wales and northern Victoria as well. So for if you live across those areas, it's a good idea if you have access to it to keep an eye on the radar, but as well, just keep an eye on any severe thunderstorm warnings that may be issued.
2: Sarah Scully from the Bureau of Meteorology speaking there with Melissa Mackay. For the last few days, people along the Pacific coast of Mexico have been preparing themselves for Hurricane Simon. It had been predicted the Category 4 storm would make landfall on Sunday, but at the moment, the eye of the storm is skirting the coast. Nevertheless, powerful winds and torrential rain are lashing resorts and vulnerable towns. The BBC's Will Grant is in Mexico City.
3: The last update that I saw was that Hurricane Simon is about 70 to 60 kilometres off the coast of the state of the Pacific state of Jalisco. And if you like, moving parallel to the coastline, moving up the coastline, which, while it hasn't yet made landfall, it does, of course, bring some serious effects to those coastal communities, dumping large amounts of rain. The winds have been suggested they could be as high as 220 kilometres an hour. Claudia Sheinbaum, the president, urging residents of four Pacific states to stay indoors, to avoid any contact with a storm this large, and to not underestimate its destructive power.
4: What sort of damage has this storm brought? As you say, it's not made landfall, which is, of course, a positive thing for those living inland. But those coastal communities, can you give us a sense of the kind of populations there, quite popular with tourists?
3: They are. The one that really stands out is Puerto Vallarta. That's an important tourist destination in the state of Jalisco. I've seen that one of the main national airlines in this country is now not running to Puerto Vallarta, or in fact a whole number of smaller airports along the coast. I think we can expect that to be echoed by pretty much all of the main carriers in Mexico. It's just simply far too risky to be trying to land in Puerto Vallarta right now, which makes it obviously uncomfortable for tourists. But you're right, those smaller fishing villages, some of whom are just a few thousand strong, they're very, very vulnerable at a time like this. The size of the storm, if those 220 kilometre an hour winds do materialise, and if the thing does actually make landfall, could be extremely destructive. We've seen that the Marines are out in force. We've seen that the civil protection authorities are working around the clock. And of course, business owners, homeowners, battening down everything they can, boarding up their homes and doing what they can.
4: And Will, you've lived in the region for years. Are these types of storms becoming more common?
3: They really are. It's been so noticeable in the time that I've lived in Mexico that it's gotten worse and worse. I was first here as a correspondent in 2011. Just once or twice you might do a big story every couple of years. Now it feels like every single time that hurricane season comes around, if it's not here, then it's in the Gulf. If it's not Mexico, it's Cuba. If it's not Cuba, it's Haiti. You know what I mean? It really is a constant background mood music, and it is clearly related to El Nino effect. It's the magnitude on the one hand, but the frequency on the other of the storms, because as we know, it's not just been Hurricane Simon this weekend. It's also been Hurricane Isaias, which has hit into Florida. So between all of them, it is pretty bleak and complex picture for the authorities and those communities that we've spoken about.
2: The BBC's Will Grant reporting there from Mexico City. You're listening to ABC News Radio. Well, it's one of the most enduring mysteries of our time. What happened to Amelia Earhart? The famous aviator, a rock star of her day, disappeared in 1937 with her navigator, Fred Noonan. Now, a US team of marine archaeologists is on a tiny atoll of the Pacific island nation of Kiribati, hoping to make the discovery of a lifetime. Alison Chow reports.
5: Roaring into the Oakland airport, she brings to a triumphant finish her 2,400-mile hop from Hawaii.
6: She was one of the most celebrated figures of early flight.
5: 10,000 cheer the end of the epical flight as the Lady Lindy slides into a perfect landing with two records.
6: A pioneer in her field, Amelia Earhart became the first woman to fly solo across the Atlantic Ocean in 1932, and 3 years later became the first person to fly solo across the Pacific. After she landed in California, she addressed the crowd, captured in this clip from Universal Newsreel in 1935.
5: How does it feel to fly both oceans, Miss Earhart?
7: Well, it was very interesting to me to fly in southern waters rather than in the north. I saw the moon and stars most of the night. Of course, in both flights, I was very glad to see land.
6: 2 years later, in 1937, she disappeared.
8: Amelia Earhart and her navigator Fred Noonan have come to grief in their perilous round-the-world flight. Their great plane, fitted out as a flying laboratory, is down.
6: The American pioneer vanished while attempting to circumnavigate the globe in 1937, spawning decades of speculation on her fate. Now, nearly 90 years later, a team of researchers has travelled to a remote island in the Western Pacific in the hope of finding her plane.
9: It's a very strong circumstantial case, I like to say, as a lawyer.
6: Steve Schultz is from Purdue University in the US and a member of the expedition team. He told the BBC the researchers are heading to Nikumaroro Island in Kiribati after piecing together clues from the mystery.
9: There's lots of evidence, both contemporaneous radio-bearing information, actual radio transmissions, artifact evidence that's been gathered on the island for more than 30 years. Bones were found there in 1940.
6: The team is aiming to find what's been called the Terea object, a multi-branched item resembling a tree or a plane submerged in a lagoon first spotted in satellite imagery in 2020. But the mission has its skeptics. Other explorers like Tony Romeo don't believe this theory is the right one.
10: I think this is the 13th or 14th time. You can't get to that island with good conclusions or good evidence.
6: Tony Romeo is the CEO of Deep Sea Vision. In 2024, his team believed it may have found Amelia Earhart's long-lost plane after sonar images showed a plane-like object deep in the ocean. It turned out to be a rock formation, but Tony Romeo says he plans to keep searching.
10: You know, she's been, you know, America's favorite missing person, and she continues to capture people's imaginations, not just for who she was and what she did, but the circumstances of her disappearance are very fascinating. So for me, it's always been the ultimate challenge, the ultimate mystery, and, you know, hopefully we can bring her home soon.
2: Tony Romeo from Deep Sea Vision, ending that report by Alison Chow. Time now for the latest in sport with Daniel Garb.
11: Thank you. Well, Australia is in a commanding position, holding a 139-run lead with all 10 second-innings wickets in hand, heading into day four of the first test against South Africa in Durban, with a wrap-up of the best of the action, including Steve Smith's catching heroics on day three. Here's Corbin Middlemass, Phil Jakes and Jason Gillespie on the ABC Cricket Podcast.
12: And one man in Steve Smith, who reclaimed the record for the most number of catches in Test cricket history, taken by any player other than a wicketkeeper. He finished with four in the innings, two of them otherworldly catches, both off reverse sweeps, and another in which he was diving in front of the first slip in Matt Renshaw to complete it. He finished with four catches, Steve Smith. The bowlers got it done by committee. Three for Cummins, two for Hazelwood, two for Stark, two for Lyon, and one for Webster. All out South Africa for 284. The tail did wag a little as they were able to put on 87 for the last two wickets. Australia led by 106 on the first innings. They had a tricky period to face before the close of play. They got through nearly half a dozen overs and they got through without loss. None for 33 at stumps. The lead at the close of play is 159 in Australia's favour. Nick Mattinson there on 17. He hit the first ball.

0: Saw for four, and Travis Head, his opening partner, is there with him on 10.
1: Yeah, Australia well on top in this test match. They would have been disappointed that the South African tail wagged a little bit more than they would have liked, but I think all in all, a very good day's cricket by them. I thought they caught really well. The discipline with the bowling was very strong. And they've really set up this game towards a victory. If they can get off to a decent start tomorrow, be positive in the morning, get themselves somewhere up near 300, I think it's going to be hard for South Africa to last.
2: Yeah, I was happy with the Australian, their bowling. I thought that the wickets were shared, obviously. I thought Nathan Lyon toiled well in conditions that we thought were probably going to offer him more support than it did. The surface probably hasn't broken up as quickly as we may have thought. I think a really important and stat that we need to acknowledge is that as a bowling group, Stark, Hazelwood, Cummins and Nathan Lyon pass a 600 wicket mark in, I think it's 38 tests.
0: It's insane.
2: It's insane.
0: As a quartet. And that's playing together. So they've taken a whole lot of wickets when one of them's been missing or whatever. As a collective unit.
2: I think that's something that we need to celebrate. It's absolutely phenomenal. And it's daylight ahead of the next quartet. I think that's 415 wickets. So,
0: yeah.
2: I mean, we have been watching each of these players will go down as a legend of Australian cricket.
0: Yeah.
2: We've been witnessing them playing together now for a decade or so, and it's been an absolute privilege. It's been so good to watch.
0: Four future Hall of Famers, no doubt about it. Surefire Hall of Famers, Stark, Hazelwood, Cummins and Lyon. They get 9 of the 10 wickets between them today.
2: I was impressed. I thought Stark got hit for a few runs early. He got driven. I didn't mind that. I liked the fact he was looking to pitch the ball up and get the South African batters playing off the front foot. So I didn't have a problem with that. Ended up picking up some wickets. I thought Hazelwood was very good, as he pretty much always is. I thought he was great. Cummins got three wickets, was hostile. Thought he bowled quick.
0: Mm.
2: And he looks fresh, doesn't he? And he, I thought strategically on the ground, I thought he was good by and large. I think there are just a couple of occasions that probably a little bit disappointing. They go to this short ball plan like almost too early. I think they can just hang in with that discipline line and length just a little bit longer. That's just one little criticism. Yeah. But overall, I thought they bowled well.
0: I thought the one thing about Cummins, which was excellent, was the way that he executed his bouncer. He didn't over bowl it, but when he did, gee, it was lethal and it was effective.
1: Yeah, it was between 5 and 10 k's faster than the rest, wasn't it?
2: Yeah,
1: and
2: definitely.
1: He got it up there towards high 140s today, and that's a sign of a man that's fresh. I think the one thing that Australia did better than South Africa was they had catches in front of the wicket at times, and they changed their pace a little bit more than what South Africa did as well.
3: Yeah, that's the ABC Cricket Podcast. Australia well and truly on top, heading into day 4 of the first test against South Africa in Durban.
4: Daniel Garb, thank you. ABC News with Sara Amir. The imam of a Melbourne mosque allegedly linked to the suspect of the attempted fly-by flight hijacking has broken his silence. Georgia Lenton-Williams has more.
5: Terror suspect Hamam al-Hamami is accused of attacking his co-pilot with an axe, allegedly in an attempt to take control of the Fly Dubai plane to crash it into an airport in Israel. In a statement released via state media last week, the United Arab Emirates Attorney General said the 29-year-old, who said he acted alone, started to drift towards extremism and terrorism while studying in Melbourne in 2017. It says he met people associated with the My Centre Mosque in Broadmeadows, led by Samir Motadi, but does not further explain the alleged link. Now, Mr. Motadi has taken to social media. He has not directly addressed the allegations, but has made reference to false allegations and claimed the righteous will always be attacked.
4: The ABC does not suggest that Mr. Motadi or My Centre radicalised Mr. al-Hamami or were otherwise connected to the Fly Dubai incident, simply that authorities in the UAE have raised the connection. Foreign Affairs Minister Penny Wong says it's a relief Iraq has decided to allow Australian engineer Robert Pether to leave the country. He was charged with deception in 2021 and spent more than 4 years behind bars before being subject to travel restrictions, preventing him from leaving Iraq. Last year, his family publicly raised grave concerns about his physical and mental well-being.

0: being. Senator Wong says she spoke with Mr. Pether this morning.
1: I expressed to him our relief that he had been released and my hope that he recovers. But most importantly, I wished him well for his reunion with the family and for his recovery in the future. I know this has taken a real toll on him and on his family.
0: A bipartisan group of seven American senators have condemned US President Donald Trump's diesel deal with Russia. The agreement lifts sanctions so that Moscow can supply diesel to the American and global markets in an effort to reduce prices at the bowser. The senators say the move goes against US law barring imports of Russian energy until it stops attacking Ukraine. The deal has also been condemned by several European leaders. A Canadian expert says the Houthi rebels in Yemen are attacking airports in Saudi Arabia, not necessarily to stop air traffic in and out of the country, but to build leverage for future negotiations with the Saudis. Houthi missile attacks on the international airport of the Saudi capital Riyadh have killed over a dozen people and wounded hundreds more in recent days. Professor Thomas Juno from the University of Ottawa says the Houthis are also responding to Saudi actions in Yemen.
2: Saudi Arabia has been enforcing an air and maritime blockade on parts of Yemen that are controlled by the Houthis for years now. And what the Houthis have been saying is that they would do the same, or at least try to do the same, to Saudi Arabia.
0: German sportswear brand Adidas has accused Australian fashion retailer White Fox Boutique of infringing its trademark three-stripe design with garments featuring four stripes. According to court documents, Adidas claims the design is deceptively similar to its trademark, which it's used in Australia for more than 65 years. White Fox's barrister Ed Heary KC says the Australian fashion retailer will argue the four stripes on its clothing are simply decorative rather than a trademark. The matter is set down for hearing early next year. In other news, the owner of a shop that was damaged in a firebombing in Melbourne last night has vowed to reopen as soon as possible. Police are investigating two alleged arson attacks across Melbourne early this morning, including a car fire at Craigieburn and a tobacco shop fire in the inner city suburb of Fitzroy North. The fire at Fitzroy North completely destroyed the tobacco store and damaged two nearby businesses. The owner of one of those businesses says he's overwhelmed by support.
3: The general sentiment of people around is these type of businesses don't belong in a place like Fitzroy North. This is a community place. But yeah, I think for us personally, I think we just have to work through insurances. We want to be open again very soon. We're very positive to open again. This is our dream business.
0: And in soccer, South Melbourne coach Sinisa Khadzic has confirmed his departure from the club just 2 days after guiding them to a history-making Australia Cup triumph. This is ABC News.
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6: So it's a unique detection of buried explosives in the ground. It's quick and it's effective and it's accurate.
5: An Australian company has invented what it calls a safer and more accurate way to detect landmines. And the Iraqi government has allowed Australian engineer Robert Pether to leave the country today after he spent more than 4 years behind bars in Iraq. Let's get some more on that news now. The Foreign Affairs Minister Penny Wong says it's a relief Iraq has decided to allow Australian engineer Robert Pether to leave the country. Mr. Pether was charged with deception in 2021 and, along with his Egyptian colleague, spent more than 4 years behind bars in Iraq. He has always maintained his innocence. In 2025, he was released on bail but was subject to travel restrictions preventing him from leaving Iraq. Last year, his family publicly raised grave concerns about his physical and mental well-being. Penny Wong spoke with reporters shortly after the announcement.
1: The Australian government welcomes the decision by the Iraqi government to allow Mr. Pether to leave. I spoke with Robert Pether this morning. I expressed to him our relief that he had been released and my hope that he recovers. But most importantly, I wished him well.

0: well for his reunion with the family and for his recovery in the future. I know this has taken a real toll on him and on his family. I do want to say that this is after a period of sustained advocacy by the Australian government, over 280 representations at all levels, including at the most senior levels of our government. I want to say, recognise the work of the officials of the Department of Foreign Affairs and Trade and other Australian officials who have worked so hard to obtain this outcome. And I want to, most importantly, I want to wish Robert and his family all the very best for the future.
1: Is this an early release, Minister, given that in 2021 he was facing 5 years jail?
0: Look, obviously the legal system of other countries we can't control. What we can do is advocate for Australians, and that is what we've done. We're very pleased that Mr. Pether is able now to leave Iraq, to return to his family.
1: Would he save his health? Because he's lost a lot of weight, he's had cancers.
0: Look, I did speak to Robert and I wished him all the best. Obviously, I am constrained in what I can say about his health. That's a matter for him to determine if he wants to discuss that.
1: The Iraqi government was insisting on a fine be paid. They essentially wanted $10 million from him or his representatives. Has money been exchanged?
0: Well, I've made it clear that the Australian government doesn't make monetary contributions in relation to alleged offences. But what we do is make sustained advocacy a part of how we engage on these issues, and that's what we've done.
1: Do you understand whether any money has been paid as a condition of his release?
0: Well, not that the Australian government is part of.
1: Was that a sticking point the last few years?
0: Well, look, you know, obviously that's been raised. We made clear what the government's position is, and we're pleased that Iraq has seen fit to permit Mr. Pether to leave Iraq. Obviously, he was released from prison earlier, but has not been able to leave the country.
1: Is the Australian government's position that he was wrongfully charged?
0: Look, we're very conscious of different terms that people use, and the most important thing in our mind is when is it useful to use particular words in terms of the outcome. That's what we always have in mind. How do we best achieve an outcome for the Australian concerned? That's what we've done here.
1: That said, he's still spent more than 5 years in either jail or home detention.
0: And we know the toll that's taken on him, which is why we're so pleased that he's on his way home.
1: So is it your contention that without Australian representation he would have spent more time in Iraq?
0: Well, yeah, all I can say is we focused very much on trying to advocate for Mr. Pether's release, and we're very pleased that this has come about, and we wish him well.
2: That's the Foreign Affairs Minister Penny Wong there speaking with reporters a short time ago. More than a dozen people have been killed and hundreds more injured in a series of sustained attacks on Saudi Arabia by Iranian-backed Houthi rebels. The Yemeni militia group has launched a series of missile strikes on two key Saudi airports over the last few days. This latest wave of violence threatens vital energy infrastructure and a crucial shipping route, putting further pressure on global oil markets. Bridget Fitzgerald has the story.
3: It's been the deadliest series of strikes in Saudi Arabia in more than a decade. Saudi state-run TV announced on Sunday that King Fahd International Airport in Dammam was attacked. It follows several missile strikes over consecutive days on the King Khalid International Airport complex in the capital Riyadh, which have left more than a dozen dead and hundreds injured. Yemen's Houthi rebels have claimed responsibility.
4: Ultimately, the goal for the Houthis in doing this is to build leverage for future negotiations so that in exchange for stopping these attacks, the Houthis will be able to extract concessions from Saudi Arabia.
3: Thomas Juno is a professor at the University of Ottawa's Graduate School of Public and International Affairs.
4: So Saudi Arabia has been enforcing an air and maritime blockade on parts of Yemen that are controlled by the Houthis for years now. And what the Houthis have been saying is that they would do the same, or at least try to do the same, to Saudi Arabia. So the goal of attacking

0: restrict the flow of global oil. David Leaney is an expert in international supply chain management and a senior lecturer at the ANU College of Business and Economics.
1: It's quite significant because the attacks really bring the Red Sea and the other choke point in the Middle East into play a lot more.
0: He says Saudi Arabia has become even more crucial to global energy markets since the US-Israel-Iran war and the closure of the Strait of Hormuz.
1: One of the main mechanisms that the world used to adjust for that was the east-west pipeline across Saudi Arabia, which took the oil out into the Red Sea and then out through the Bab el-Mandeb Strait past the Houthi rebels. So with that now more problematic, and it's the tragic loss of life, of course, is the most important thing. But then also things like insurance costs and logistics costs all go up, which pushes that price of fuel up as well.
0: Lurian De Mello is a senior lecturer at Macquarie University's Transforming Energy Markets Research Centre.
2: If you're transferring oil from one country to another, it requires now two ships, because a lot of the ship-to-ship transfers that are taking place, a lot of military escorts involved, and of course insurance costs for one of these very large, you know, oil tankers, which are called VLCCs. The cost of hiring that used to be around $30,000, $40,000 a day, and now it's costing you to anywhere like $1 million to $1.2 million a day. So those additional costs are eventually going to be passed down, and we're going to feel those, you know, at the Bowser over here.
0: Brent crude is currently trading at around $105 a barrel. Lurian De Mello says it's now likely to rise further, which will keep fuel prices high for Australian consumers.
2: If you look at the petrol price or unleaded 91, it was around $2.20, you know, when the war started. Then it dropped all the way to $1.70 in June. That was partly because of the fuel excise and some sort of reduction in tensions. And now unleaded petrol is around $2.40, $2.45 a litre. So these attacks will definitely add more pressure on fuel prices over here. But I'm not expecting it to escalate to a new highs anytime soon.
0: And with US President Donald Trump now weighing whether to join Saudi Arabia in its retaliation against the Iran-backed Houthis, any reprieve in the volatile region seems unlikely in the near term.
3: Bridget Fitzgerald reporting. You're listening to ABC News Radio. Sarah Dingle here with you. Making headlines, Hurricane Simon has been pounding Mexico's Pacific coast, its eye remaining just offshore as winds of up to 230 kilometres an hour and rain hit people living between the Sierra Madre and the ocean. Back home, the South Australian government says a number of firefighting aircraft will be stationed in Port Pirie later this month ahead of bushfire season. And in Sydney, mourners have gathered at St Andrew's Cathedral to pay their respects to former state and federal Liberal MP Bruce Baird, who passed away unexpectedly earlier this month. Overseas, US President Donald Trump claims Ukraine and Russia have agreed to an immediate energy ceasefire. The US president says both sides have agreed to that deal, but that announcement has caught Volodymyr Zelensky off guard. Meanwhile, Russia is yet to respond. Our North America correspondent, Lauren Day, is following developments.
4: This would be a really significant development, a real diplomatic breakthrough in this conflict if it does come to pass. Donald Trump made this announcement on Truth Social, on his social media account, and he said that both sides had agreed to an energy ceasefire and that it would be effective immediately. It's not clear what that would entail, but you can assume that it would mean both sides agree to cease hitting each other's energy infrastructure. Now, Volodymyr Zelensky, the Ukrainian president, seemed somewhat surprised by this announcement. He told Axios that it was news to him, but that Ukraine would honour it if Russia agreed to do the same. He then said that he has spoken to the Canadian Prime Minister, Mark Carney, to the NATO chief, Mark Rutte, and that he supported an energy ceasefire and that he was awaiting further details from the American side. It is important to remember that we've been here before. Donald Trump has made very similar announcements previously about an energy ceasefire. in this conflict.

0: back in January and again just last month, and neither have come to pass. He's also done very similar things with the conflict in the Middle East, announcing deals when it was not clear whether or not they were finalised. And certainly when one side seems surprised, at least, by this announcement, I think it's important to treat it with a degree of scepticism. Volodymyr Zelensky has also said that since Donald Trump made this announcement, Russia has continued to hit its energy infrastructure, both in Kyiv, in the capital of Ukraine, and also in the Kharkiv region. So I think there's a lot of confusion, a lot of scepticism, and we are still yet to hear from one of the major players, Moscow. Now, this comes at a new low point in the relationship between Ukraine and the US. This all started again on Friday when Donald Trump announced that he was lifting sanctions on Russian diesel exports in order to bring down prices both globally, but more importantly for him, domestically ahead of the midterm elections. Volodymyr Zelensky said that that move was weak and that it would just put billions of dollars into the hands of Vladimir Putin in order to intensify his war on Ukraine. Donald Trump then hit back. He lashed out at the president for hitting Russian energy infrastructure, oil refineries, and he said that Ukraine needed a new president. Volodymyr Zelensky took to the airwaves. He's been on ABC America on Sunday morning. Have a listen to what he had to say about this.
1: Tell Putin, give us 2 months, 60 days of total ceasefire, 60 days, and we will organize elections. Of course, we will be ready for any choice of our people.
0: Now, Volodymyr Zelensky has made similar promises before about holding elections, but this is really the first time that he's put this 60-day time frame around that. Now, Russian experts do say that it's extremely unlikely that Russia would either agree to and, more importantly, honour such a ceasefire. So it seems unlikely that we will see Ukrainian elections anytime soon.
2: North America correspondent Lauren Day. A boat carrying hundreds of migrants from Djibouti has sunk, leaving almost 140 people dead. The International Organization for Migration says more than 80 others are still missing and rescue operations continue. The boat was heading to Yemen on a busy migration route. More now from Richard Cago.
3: In terms of the incident, we knew from what we've heard from some of the survivors, they say that the boat was overcrowded. In fact, they said just the moment as they were boarding, it started sinking. So they could tell actually there was a problem with the vessel itself. So far, we knew that 84 people are missing and a search and rescue operation is being coordinated by the Djiboutian authorities, and 82 have been rescued. They're all from Ethiopia, and they're saying that there's a likelihood that the toll could increase. So it's just a very difficult operation at the moment, and it's still ongoing. And the fact that it's going into the dark, it's likely really going to complicate the exercise itself. And the boat sunk on Saturday night, just shortly after it set off from Djibouti, just near the northern town of Obok.
4: So they had travelled from Ethiopia. Do we know why they were heading to war-torn Yemen?
3: Yes, a majority of those on board. It's in fact interesting because I saw that 150 people who were in the boat now, which sunk, had actually attempted even the crossing and were turned back, and they were just trying, you know, their luck this time around. So the majority from Ethiopia, and also a bit of them are from Somalia. So they were heading to Yemen because they normally use what is called the Eastern Route, so across the Red Sea from Djibouti and then overland in Yemen in their attempt perhaps to reach the Gulf states, mostly through the southern border of Saudi Arabia.
4: And how busy is this migration route?
3: Well, it's busy because if you look at the statistics by the International Organization for Migration, just this year alone, about 178,000 people have just arrived in Djibouti. That's between the month of January and October. And since September the 10th, there are about 20,000 people who have crossed just from neighboring Ethiopia into Djibouti. So it's a very busy crossing. Tens of thousands of people try to make the crossing across the Bab el-Mandeb Strait. It's about a 20-kilometer separation between Djibouti and Yemen, but also is subjected to

0: rough seas that puts a lot of people traveling using all sort of boats at risk. So majority of them attempt to do that. And so we're seeing increasingly a lot of them trying to make that dangerous crossing, despite the fact that actually there's a war ongoing in Yemen. But they're saying that they're risking it all just to try their luck.
1: That was the BBC's Richard Kagwe. In New South Wales, a total fire ban has been declared in some parts of the state, with Sydney's fire danger rating set at extreme, while the threat in the Hunter is rated high. RFS Commissioner Trent Curtin says forecast strong winds plus low humidity are making conditions more challenging.
2: We're expecting to see extreme fire conditions today across Sydney and parts of the Hunter there with a high fire danger there as well. Temperatures well into the 30s, low humidity, gusty winds today could create very, very challenging conditions for communities if fires do start in and around the Sydney and Hunter areas. Really what it means is no fires in the landscape today. Nobody should be doing hot works, or we shouldn't be having any solid fuel barbecues out in the open. No open flames in and around fuels, because any fire in the landscape today with those winds and the high temperatures will get up and running very, very quickly. There's the very real potential we have fires impacting on the backs of homes very, very quickly if fires do occur. So making sure that everyone's really careful with fire today and keeping fire out of the landscape is very, very important. We think we're going to continue to see these dry and hot conditions coming into the summer period. We're not quite sure whether we're going to see some rain at the start of summer, which might dampen things a little bit. But at the moment, very dry, very hot conditions, and certainly dry fuels out there across New South Wales. We've seen our forests regrow from the fires that we had in 2019, 2020. And so they will sustain serious fires this year if they dry out enough and if we do get fires in those areas. So definitely the potential for a serious fire season this year.
1: That's RFS Commissioner Trent Curtin in New South Wales there. Time now to get the latest in sport with Daniel Garb.
3: Thank you. Western Bulldogs star recruit Zach Butters wants to see more transparency when it comes to AFL player movement following his big switch to from Port Adelaide. The 26-year-old made up his mind about a move back home to Victoria last year, but continued playing at the Power for the 2026 season. He says he contemplated publicly declaring that he was leaving Port Adelaide sooner, against the usual culture within the AFL, but he and his manager, Peter Lenton, ultimately decided against it.
4: I think the AFL landscape isn't probably quite ready for it. Oh, I definitely spoke about it with Peter, and yeah, he just thought that, same as I thought. He said, I don't think you want to do that right now with the way the landscape is. And yeah, but it definitely, I feel like in the future, I couldn't see why it wouldn't be a bad thing.
3: Negotiations between AFL clubs are continuing today, but it's been a quiet resumption of the AFL trade period. The Demons are still confident of landing former number 4 draft pick Zane Dersma from the Kangaroos, but time is running out for North Melbourne to put together a deal to prize All-Australian defender Nick Blakey out of Sydney. He still has 5 more years remaining on his contract at the Swans, and he is a top-quality player despite that end-of-season suspension, so they've got to come up with a big deal. Hawthorn has agreed to trade Aiden Schubert and Sam Butler to the Gold Coast, though, today for a second-round pick this year, as well as a first- and second-round pick next season as part of the deal. There's Lockie Whitfield get to Carlton from GWS, to Jack Viney and Trent Rivers make their way to West Coast from Melbourne. All those moves are still pending as we build up to the end of the AFL's trade period during the week. Aussie spinner Nathan Lyon says the side is in a really good position heading into day 4 of the first test against South Africa in Durban. Australia lead by 139 runs after reaching none for 33 in their second innings before bad light stopped play. The Proteas were earlier bowled out for 284 off the back of an even spread of wickets from Australia's star bowling attack. Lyon says the bowlers were rewarded for hard work.
5: To have those guys toil away, show the patience, change different plans, whatever it may be, to have that reward out there today, it's something that I'm very proud of the bowling group, and still obviously a long way to go in this game. But yeah, it's a decent start.
3: And Steve Smith's 4 catches, a couple of them absolutely heroic, of course, was critical in Australia's dominance on day 3 as well. Adelaide's Izzy Bat Doyle has broken the Australian women's marathon record. The 31-year-old ran a time of 2 hours, 20 minutes and 38 seconds to finish sixth at the Chicago Marathon overnight. She took 46 seconds off Jess Stenson's Australian record set in Valencia in December last year and 2 minutes and 21 seconds off her own previous personal best. Ethiopian Hawi Faiza won the women's race in 2 hours, 13 minutes and 33 seconds, while Kenya's Amos Kipruto won the men's in 2 hours, 1 minute and 9 seconds. Embattled English Premier League club Manchester City has moved 3 points clear at the top of the table with a 3

0: 3-0 win over 10-man Liverpool at Anfield. Still awaiting a penalty for those billions of dollars worth of financial breaches. City made the most of the extra man in the second half after Liverpool had controlled most of the game until Ryan Gravenberch was sent off for a second yellow. Elsewhere, Crystal Palace has seen off Nottingham Forest 3-1 and Hull played out a 2-2 draw with Everton. South Melbourne coach Sinisuke Hudzic has confirmed his departure from the football club just 2 days after guiding them to a history-making Australia Cup triumph. South Melbourne defeated Melbourne Victory on penalties on Saturday night to become the first non-A-League club to win the Australia Cup in front of a sellout crowd. Hudzic has now decided to step down ahead of the Australian Championship competition and delivered an emotional statement thanking every element of the club for their support. And American golfer Sahith Theegala is being confirmed as a starter for the upcoming Australian Open at Kingston Heath in early December. The 28-year-old is a PGA Tour winner and was part of the American team at the 2024 President's Cup. Theegala adds further star power to the event alongside two-time Masters champion Rory McIlroy. Aussies Adam Scott, Cam Smith and Lucas Herbert with a fair few more to be named, you dare say. Canadian Corey Connors and former Australian Open champion Chilean Joaquin Niemann, who is also returning. That's all in sport for now.
1: Daniel Garb, thank you. Taking a look at the weather this Monday, the 12th of October, starting in Brisbane, where it's partly cloudy, 28 degrees, 34, and some showers forecast for Sydney. A shower or two for Canberra, 25 degrees. 18 in Melbourne and a shower or two. Rain increasing in Hobart, where it's 16 degrees. 16 also in Adelaide and partly cloudy. Sunny in Perth, 21 degrees. And in Darwin right now, 33 and mostly sunny. 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
2: Hey, Sarah. Prime Minister Anthony Albanese has defended his government's record on support for small business after facing pressure in recent weeks over a ban on credit card payments to the tax office. Following criticism from the business community, the government intervened last week, announcing it would give the ATO extra funding to ensure it can continue to take credit card payments for another year. The wife of an Australian engineer released from Iraq says she's grateful the nightmare is over. Robert Pether was charged with deception in 2021 and spent more than 4 years behind bars before being subject to travel restrictions that prevented him from leaving Iraq. Foreign Minister Penny Wong has confirmed he's now left the country and is free to be reunited with his family in Ireland. Robert's wife Desiree says she's hugely relieved. The US Treasury Secretary Scott Bessent is defending Donald Trump's diesel deal with Russia. The American president announced over the weekend that the US will buy millions of tons of diesel from Russia to curb prices at the bowser. Several European leaders have condemned the deal, saying it will allow Moscow to raise funds for new military equipment. China has placed sanctions on Paraguay's communications minister and the foreign minister of Belize over their country's ties with Taiwan. Paraguay and Belize are two of just 12 countries that maintain formal diplomatic relations with Taiwan, which Beijing claims as its own territory. And runner Nick Morrison completed the 2026 Melbourne Marathon over the weekend while pushing his cousin around the circuit with him. Toby Holt was diagnosed with juvenile Huntington's disease 4 years ago, and his family now make it a priority to bring him along for once-in-a-lifetime experiences. And that's the latest from the newsroom, Sarah.
1: Sarah, Amir, thank you.
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4: I don't think people should be watching this online or in a broadcast.
1: The federal government says the United States' plan to live stream an execution has the potential to cause real damage to people. And in WA, the state government there is exploring the business case to merge three public universities, despite strong opposition. Let's get more on that merger plan now. The WA government is taking the next step in its plan to merge three of the state's public universities. Premier Roger Cook says merging the three would greatly benefit the state and create

0: create a once-in-a-generation opportunity. All three universities and the WA state opposition have expressed concerns about the proposed mega institution. Reporter Lucy Murray joins us now from Perth. Hello, Lucy.
1: Hi, Sarah.
0: Now, this was announced over the weekend. Remind us what the state government wants to do.
1: So basically, they're looking at creating a mega university, so combining Murdoch, Curzon and UWA, three of the biggest unis in the state here, into a mega institution that would be 120,000 students, about 10,000 staff across. They would keep all three campuses, but they would come under one umbrella. So the idea is to reduce duplication and to improve outcomes for students, boost research funding and try and get up some of those completion rates, because we're seeing a drop-off in completion rates of university degrees.
0: This has been met with some backlash. What are the universities saying?
1: All three are basically against it. Curzon says it's going to vigorously oppose it. It talks about a loss of jobs and a loss of choice for students. For Murdoch, it's the same. It describes students' choice being one of the fundamental things that would be lost, and that loss of competition between the unis. UWA is sort of more sitting on the fence. It says it's open to discussions, but that would have to be backed by a solid business case.
0: The state government is now exploring that business case, as I understand it. WA Premier Roger Cook has also said that the universities have significant parcels of land which could be repurposed for housing, is that right?
1: Yes, so he's, in talking about how they're going to fund the joining of these universities, he's mentioned adequate or extra land that they no longer need could be sold off to fund it, and that could be used for housing or so these universities, they have large campuses in historical parts of Perth and also lots of country towns around WA as well, and so that is the land that they're looking at selling off and funding this transition.
0: How have students reacted to this announcement?
1: A lot of confusion, basically. We've been down at Curtin campus this morning, and they've had a lot of confusion about why this is necessary, what it means for them in terms of graduating with a degree from one university and that university name no longer existing when they go into the workforce. And most of them see that they chose their university for a certain reason, whether that be the type of degree or where it is or the teachers that they would have or the campus life. So that there's a sense of competition between the universities here in WA. And so they have this sense of pride for their university, and they feel like that would be lost if it was all combined into one mega university. There wouldn't be that sense of campus pride and that collective area where they all gather and chat amongst their students, because they would be split among different campuses, but they would all be the one.
0: Lucy Murray, thank you for joining us.
1: No worries.
0: That's our reporter there, Lucy Murray in Perth. Well, despite announcing a so-called energy ceasefire between Russia and Ukraine, which is yet to be confirmed by those parties, US President Donald Trump's focus seems to be mostly at home at the moment on the midterm elections next month. Jared Monshine from the US Studies Center has more on how much of President Trump's moves on the global stage are influenced by those midterms and the current fall in support for the Republican Party.
2: I think a lot of it can, not necessarily all of it, but a lot of it can. If you look at where Donald Trump is really, or I should say the Republicans are really suffering the most in the polls, it is in the places where diesel in particular is acutely sensitive and integral to the economy. So you look at the red states, the states that are more rural, that rely on diesel in particular, we are seeing record levels of disapproval of not just Donald Trump, but Republicans more broadly. We are seeing states that very well may turn Democratic for the first time in decades as a result, more than anything else, of energy prices in the economy more broadly.
3: Are we seeing any evidence that Donald Trump is listening to those attractor states, so to speak?
2: Well, he definitely is sensitive to them. At the end of the day, I don't think he cares as much about the midterms as he does about elections when he is on the ballot. But I think this dovetails with his own frustration.

0: with the situation. He sees his approval ratings at their lowest level ever. In nearly a decade of his political career, he is now seeing approval ratings in the low 30s. And even amongst Republicans, we are seeing unprecedented levels of disapproval of not just him, but of specific actions he's taken. If you look at diesel prices in particular, we are looking now at prices that are nearing to twice the level of what they were a year ago. And many Americans, I would say most Americans, can often directly point to the Iran war as a result of that near doubling of diesel prices.
1: We have to remember, of course, that Donald Trump came to office with the promise of no more ongoing forever wars. That seems to have been a very much a broken promise in this term. How deeply is that contradiction being felt, this idea that he seems to have got into a problem of his own making, particularly with Iran, that isn't going away, a problem that he said he wouldn't get himself into?
0: It definitely is not helpful. But at the end of the day, I think it's not simply the Iran war that is the issue at hand. In general, Americans very rarely decide who they vote for based on foreign policy. More than anything else, it goes back to the very issue that in many ways propelled him to the office for a second time, and that is the economy and affordability. And his actions, including and most particularly including the Iran war, have been seen to be counterproductive to helping affordability in the economy. His war in Iran, as I said, has really hurt energy prices at the pump for Americans. And they see that, as well as tariffs and other actions by this administration, as not being helpful.
1: In U.S. politics, as with most other political systems, the safest bet is always to bet on self-interest. So what else could you imagine Donald Trump doing to try and salvage something out of these midterms? We've already seen him offer every American $5,000. How desperate do you think he might get?
0: Well, I think he is not one to be a long-term expert on strategy, but he does have some well-worn tactics and well-known tactics. And I think that $5,000 offer was not the first time that he offered money to Americans. He also offered dividends from the tariffs. So I think more than anything else, Americans are doing the very thing that Donald Trump probably hates more than anything else, and that is tuning him out. He very well may offer more incentives, seemingly get more desperate. But at the end of the day, Americans are paying less attention to him than ever because you cannot ignore the reality of the pocketbook issues like affordability.
2: That was Jared Monshine from the U.S. Studies Center speaking there with Andy Park. Coming back home, a calf born with two extra legs growing from her head has made a remarkable recovery after a rare operation in southern Queensland. Nicknamed Spider, the calf had all four legs fully formed, but two, as I said, were growing from her head. Pittsworth vet Dr. Megan Smith, who's been practicing for 20 years, says she's never seen anything like it, but she has a theory on the cause.
3: I received an email with a photo saying, hey, look at this, what do you think? And immediately I was drawn to, oh my God, that's so cool. We've got to do something about this, just if we can. But of course, you know, cost is always prohibitive for owners and those sorts of things. But I was very keen for our team to be able to have a go, have the experience, have a story, potentially give this calf the opportunity to live a full and normal life without legs growing out of its head and potentially causing issues with if they grew like a lot bigger because they were hanging on one side, causing the head to have to always be on the side and being uncomfortable and those sorts of things. So I contacted the owner and said, hey, how about we just give this a crack if you want? You know, I'll just charge you at the tiniest little bit because really we just want to have a go and see if we can help you out and have the experience. It was a very big collaborative effort by all to even have a go.
4: Wow. And in your experience of veterinary, but also your training as well, do they prepare you for something like this? Is this something that you see often?
3: I've never seen legs coming off the head like this. I once saw a photo from a team in Toowoomba that took some off of the side of the body, but never have I seen one where they're coming off the head like this. We believe that Most likely the reason for the legs is that a twin was in there and then didn't make it and resorbed, and potentially the stem cell

0: cells of that tissue attached to this calf and presented it in this way. You can also, though, the other potential could be that there was a bit of a genetic congenital issue where the leg stem cells, for some reason, decided to grow from that part of the body as well. It's another possibility.
1: And so from your side of things, how does that surgery work? How big was your team that was involved with this?
0: Well, we just had myself and a nurse looking after the calf. We anaesthetised it. I definitely came across some little complications that I had to change my approach and change what I did.
1: How long does something like that take?
0: It took me just over an hour and a half. So it wasn't too bad.
1: That's relatively quick, isn't it?
0: yeah, it was. I don't muck about. And I guess there was no pressure in the fact that the owners were thinking to just put this animal to sleep should we not done anything anyway. So, you know, we were given the opportunity to try and give this calf a great life without having a massive expectation, because obviously no one knew exactly what we were going to find. When I did initially see it and palpated it, I felt that there was just going to be like a very connective-y tissue kind of component of it, its attachment. But that's actually not what I found. It ended up throwing a couple of curveballs, but that's what happens in mixed practice. And you've just got to be able to think on your feet and change your approach and see how you go.
1: Have the owners, or maybe yourselves at the clinic, have you got a name for the little calf?
0: Yeah, so she came in from the owners. Its name was Dreadlocks by them, but I called her Spider because, I don't know, just when you looked at her and you had these legs, they just looked like a big spider wanting to put its legs out at you at the front.
2: That was Pittsworth vet Dr. Megan Smith speaking to the ABC's Kemi Maguire. You're listening to ABC News Radio. Sarah Dingle here with you. Making headlines, the European Climate Monitor says temperatures in a key area of the Pacific Ocean reached an all-time high last month. Back home, Northern Territory police are investigating the death of a 16-year-old Queensland girl in the remote community of Alparulam on the NT-Queensland border. Police responded to a call from the community clinic at 5:30 this morning, saying the woman had died after allegedly being physically assaulted. And American rapper Soulja Boy has teased a potential 2028 US presidential run. While making headlines today, Australian engineer Robert Pether has left Iraq 5 years after his arrest there on fraud charges. The Foreign Affairs Minister confirmed Mr. Pether left Baghdad after restrictions on his movements were lifted and is currently en route to Ireland to reunite with his family. Political reporter Sarah Tomevska joins us now. Hello, Sarah.
3: Hello.
2: Talk us through this case.
3: Yeah, so Robert Pether was arrested in Iraq 5 years ago on what his family have described as trumped-up fraud charges relating to the construction of the Central Bank of Iraq, headquartered in Baghdad. He was released from prison last year in June after spending 4 years behind bars, but he had travel restrictions imposed on him, preventing him from leaving the country. So this case has been the subject of diplomatic negotiations for some time, and the foreign minister today confirmed that he had been allowed to leave the country and was in transit travelling to Ireland, where he'll be reunited with his wife and family. Now, this has been a case where his family has been somewhat critical of the Australian government's efforts to secure his release. The foreign minister insisted that the government has made more than 280 representations to Iraq, including at the very highest level by the prime minister. There were complicating factors, including that Iraq was seeking a $16 million fine. Penny Wong, said that she spoke to Robert Pether this morning shortly before his departure and said that, you know, she was happy that he was able to now move forward with his life. I think we've got Penny Wong speaking a short time ago.
4: I expressed to him our relief that he had been released and my hope that he recovers. But most importantly, I wished him well for his reunion with the family and for his recovery in the future. I know this has taken a real toll on him and on his family.
3: Penny Wong speaking there. We've also heard from Robert Pether's wife, Desiree Pether, who said she was hugely relieved. She described this ordeal as an absolute nightmare, especially in this last few months. She spoke about his deteriorating mental health and said there were many obstacles and plot twists right up to the last minute. So, look, obviously a very unpleasant ordeal for the family, ending in some good news with his release.
2: Now, Parliament is also sitting this week, Sarah. The government is urging the Parliament to support its proposed digital duty of care laws. Is that looking likely?
3: Well, it's not at this stage. There's no clear path through the Senate for this legislation, with both the Greens and Coalition at this stage unprepared to support Labor's legislation. So, look, these laws essentially seek to allow Australians to opt out of the algorithm and to require social media companies and AI chatbots to actually take reasonable steps to reduce online harms for users. Now, the government is expected to remove a controversial provision that would have given the communications minister the power to determine what constitutes harm online. That had been broadly criticised by both the Coalition and the Greens as a power that could amount to political censorship. The Greens are also pushing for stronger protections in terms of, penalties for tech companies that fail to keep people safe online, including the right to sue these social media companies who breach their duty of care. We don't expect that there's going to be any movement from the Coalition, despite, it being all but certain that Labor is going to get rid of this ministerial discretion provision. The Shadow Communications Minister Sarah Henderson, along with Nationals leader Matt Canavan, have just done a press conference a few minutes ago basically saying they need to kill the bill, that they wouldn't support it in any form. So negotiations will really come down to the Greens, and they are seeking much harsher penalties that at this stage it seems the government might be reluctant to pursue.
2: Sarah Tomevska, thanks for joining us.
3: Pleasure. Thanks, Sarah.
2: Political reporter Sarah Tomevska there. Heading overseas, Pope Leo says he'll have surgery to remove a lump found on his lung during a recent scan. The 71-year-old Pope made the announcement to a crowd gathered for the traditional Sunday Angelus prayer in the Vatican. The BBC's Sarah Rainsford has more from the Vatican.
5: A real surprise, I think, for the Catholics who gathered here, as they do every Sunday, for that blessing from the balcony by the Pope, only to hear him make this announcement about his health. Now, what he said is that during medical checkups, doctors discovered a nodule on his lung. Now, he said that was detected, as he put it, at a very early stage and well localized. But even so, his doctors had advised him that he should have an operation to have that removed. So he said he would follow that advice, and he's expected to check into hospital in the next few days for that operation. And the Vatican is saying it'll take him around about a week to recover from that operation. Now, the Vatican is not giving any more details than that at the moment. Certainly, we know that nodules like this are relatively common and that they're not normally cancerous, but Catholics will be concerned, particularly because the Pope, as you said, is relatively young for a Pope. He's always been thought of as fit and healthy, and this is the first health scare of his papacy since he was elected last year. He was quite serene as he made the announcement from the balcony here, though, and he did mention a trip he has planned in November to Peru, when it does seem that that trip is still planned to go ahead.
2: That was the BBC's Sarah Rainsford. Coming back home, ABC Business reporter David Chow has been named the new 7pm News finance presenter. David takes over from Alan Kohler, who last month announced he would be retiring from the ABC after 31 years. Alan Kohler reflects on his career.
6: I've been doing the 7pm News since 2002, and before that it was 7:30 Report. How could I sum it up? It's been fantastic, really.

0: to be able to speak to so many Australians every night across the country really has been such a privilege. I've valued and enjoyed every minute of it.
1: In your column today, you've talked about all of the incredible stories you covered, but also the ones that you missed. Is there a standout moment that you missed to you?
0: Look, I've been writing a fair bit about housing in the past few years and focusing on that, and I think that the thing that stands out to me, I'm not saying it's the most important thing, but the one that stands out to me, I guess because of my work lately on housing, was the 50% capital gains tax discount in late 1999. Now, I was kind of busy covering other things at the time and kind of missed the significance of that, and I think a lot of people did, really. And that kicked off 25 years of house prices going up a lot faster than incomes, and I think that was a very big deal at the time, and I don't think anyone really understood how big of a deal that was.
1: Is there a story that you covered that you think you'll never forget, or one that was a real pivotal moment in your time at the ABC?
0: Oh, the story that was a pivotal moment for me, I guess, was the waterfront dispute of 1998. Now, I was at the 7:30 report then, and when they hired me to go on the 7:30 report, they said, oh, well, you know, all you have to do is talk to the camera. So, you know, because I wasn't a TV person, I'd spent my career in print, they said, well, you know, we don't expect you to be a TV guy. All you have to do is just go on TV like this, like I'm doing now, and talk about some, you know, two or three nights a week, what's going on in the economy and business. And with the 1998 waterfront dispute, that changed, and they asked me to do what we call packages for the 7:30. That is to say, you know, 10-minute filmed pieces that I had to prepare. So I really quickly had to learn how to do TV. And it was great, actually. I mean, it was hard. TV was much more difficult than I thought it would be as a print journalist. I think most print journalists think TV is easy because it's so superficial and all this. I mean, you don't have to write stuff out. But what I didn't understand was how difficult TV was, because you actually have to show the story as well as tell it. You know, you have to show the vision, and you have to get people to talk to you on camera. So you have to do interviews with people on camera, and then you have to do some stuff yourself, looking at the camera like this. And it was a big change for me, and I've really enjoyed learning how to do TV, and the fact that I've been able to since then also continue to write columns has been a real privilege in a way.
2: 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Time now to get the latest in sport with Daniel Garb.
3: Thank you. AFL star recruit Zach Butters says he was tossing up about a move to Geelong or the Western Bulldogs all season long before finally deciding to move from Port to the Bulldogs. Port Adelaide will receive a first-round compensation pick, currently pick 5, for losing the highly rated midfielder, along with some other deals they've done to boost their draft hand. The 26-year-old says the closeness of the Western Bulldogs to his hometown of Darley in regional Victoria played a huge part in his decision, but he did not make it lightly.
4: I probably took my time to do that and was really educated and, looked at a lot of things and what goes into it as well. It's a pretty long contract and it's probably the rest of my career. So I wanted to make sure I get it right, and I feel like I did that.
3: The Newcastle Knights have extended NRL coach Justin Holbrook's contract by 2 years, Bridget Murphy reports.
5: In his debut season with the Knights, Holbrook guided the side from a wooden spoon to an NRL grand final, the club's first in 25 years. He was initially signed to the end of the 2028 season, but the club announced today that deal has been extended to the end of the 2030 season. In a statement, Holbrook said he's thrilled to be staying at the club longer and credited his side as hardworking and committed to the community. It comes a day after the club's recruitment czar, Peter O'Sullivan, departed, reportedly joining the Broncos on a deal worth more than $2 million.
3: Women's Melbourne Marathon winner Camille French says she has not processed her victory just yet. The New Zealand runner crossed the finish line yesterday in just over 2 hours, 28 minutes and 25 seconds. Australian Sinead Diver was 23 seconds back in second, with Irish runner Nicola Sheridan a further 24 seconds back in third. Dual Olympic champion Eliud Kipchoge took out the men's race. French says it took an enormous effort.
6: It was such a special moment, and to have my family at the end, obviously we've worked really hard as a family to get me kind of to this point, and the girls being there, so it was really amazing. Probably haven't totally processed it yet, but yeah, we've just been like soaking up, spending time with everyone.
3: A Kiwi Camille French and dual Olympic champion Eliud Kipchoge, the two winners of the Melbourne Marathon yesterday. Supercars drivers Brody Kostecki and Todd Hazelwood have spent the night celebrating after their Bathurst 1000 win at Mount Panorama. The Ford duo took victory in a three-lap dash to the finish after race leader Anton De Pasquale ran out of fuel during the final lap, if you can believe that. They came back from a botched mid-race brake change that saw them drop from first to fifth. Hazelwood says they could not have scripted a better finish.
7: To go from being in the lead on the back foot, Brody did an amazing job to get us back in the race, and he just drove the wheels off it. You know, he set lap record after lap record, and we didn't give up. And come to that last lap, we got back in the lead, and the rest is history.
3: Always drama late at Bathurst. Max Verstappen has continued his recent winning form in Formula One with victory at the Singapore Grand Prix. The Red Bull driver finished ahead of Ferrari Charles Leclerc and Mercedes Kimi Antonelli to seal his first ever Grand Prix win at the Marina Bay Circuit. Aussie Oscar Piastri finished fifth behind his McLaren teammate Lando Norris. The Aussie says they just weren't good enough.
8: We just didn't quite have enough pace. We couldn't go with Max and Charles. I think Kimi was a little bit quicker than us as well. So, there wasn't really too much we could do other than where we ended up.
3: And Antonelli has a 102-point lead in the Drivers' Championship heading into next weekend's United States Grand Prix in Texas. And Aussie Alex de Minaur is through the round of 16 at the Shanghai Masters after defeating Rei Sakamoto in straight sets. He will now face 26 seed Karen Khachanov in the next round, continuing his little form resurgence, Alex de Minaur. That's all in sport for now.
2: Daniel Garb, thank you. Taking a look at the weather this Monday, the 12th of October, 27 degrees in Brisbane, 33 in Sydney, and in Canberra, 24 at the moment, 16 in Melbourne, 15 degrees in Hobart, 16 in Adelaide, 20 degrees in Perth, and in Darwin, 34 degrees. Time now to take you to afternoon briefing here on ABC News Radio, as we do this time every day. In an hour's time, there'll be more regular news coverage, but for now, here is Afternoon Briefing with Patricia Carvelis.
9: The government begins a key parliamentary sitting week with no guarantees it'll pass its online safety laws or tax changes. I'm Patricia Carvelis, live from the lands of the Ngunnawal people in Canberra. Welcome to Afternoon Briefing. Federal Parliament is back for a crucial sitting week, with the government set to introduce its digital duty of care legislation. The draft laws allow social media users to opt out of big tech algorithms, and the government is poised to scrap the ministerial discretion powers in the bill. The Coalition says that's not enough to get their support, while new Greens leader David Shoebridge has indicated a tougher approach than his predecessor. So will the government be able to pass these laws? I'll speak to the leader of the Greens in a moment. Speculation is mounting over a potential political comeback for former Treasurer Josh Frydenberg following the release of his new memoir. While Mr. Frydenberg told 60 Minutes he hasn't closed the door on a return, the woman who ousted him in Kooyong, independent Monique Ryan, says she isn't bothered either way. Leader Angus Taylor says he'd welcome him back to Parliament, but will the party clear the way? I'll ask our political panel. And at least 13 people are dead and more than 300 injured after a series of deadly attacks forced the closure of Saudi Arabia's main international airport. It marks the third time the King Khalid International Airport in Riyadh has been targeted this week, coming on the heels of a renewed Saudi-led offensive against Iran-backed Houthi rebels in neighbouring Yemen. What does it mean for the price of oil and the Iran war? I'll ask expert Kylie Moore-Gilbert. Hello and welcome to Afternoon Briefing, live on the ABC News Channel and news radio right across the country. The government is set to introduce two key pieces of legislation this week, the digital duty of care laws and its changes to the tax treatment of discretionary trusts. They'll need either the Coalition or the Greens to get the support, and the former is not playing ball. The opposition says the trust changes will negatively impact small business, while the government says they will not water down the bill they have on the table.

0: The government should abandon its trust changes because of its impact on small business. Small business cannot afford these new minimum taxes. Small business cannot afford these changes in trust legislation, which is only going to hurt them and their capacity to be able to operate.
1: These are changes that have been called for by experts for decades. If we go back to major reviews in the 1970s and all the way through the Howard government, the Henry review, even the Abbott government's review, these changes to trust taxation have been called for. These are really important changes. I would say to the opposition and to the Greens, they should engage with these much needed and fair reforms.
2: Meanwhile, the government is altering its digital duty of care bill in order to attract support. They will remove the ability of the communications minister to determine or add new online harms covered by the bill. That is still not enough for the coalition, though, with the shadow communications minister, Sarah Henderson, saying the legislation should be shelved altogether.
3: The government's proposed digital duty of care bill must be killed. This is undemocratic, this is a dangerous piece of legislation, and it must be stopped. And it's not just because of the blatant assault on free speech and the insidious agenda of the government. Shockingly, Annika Wells, who clearly is shining in incompetence after what she's done with this exposure draft, is also proposing to remove the mandatory codes and standards which place very important obligations on the digital platforms to do things like detect and remove child sexual abuse material and terrorism material. This is a shock.
2: The Greens are going to be pivotal to legislative negotiation then for the week ahead, given on those two key pieces of legislation, the coalition isn't playing ball. In the first test of new leader David Shoebridge's leadership now, I spoke to him a short time ago. David Shoebridge, congratulations on the new role and welcome to Afternoon Briefing.
4: Yeah, thanks very much, Patricia. Good to be back.
2: After the experience of the last two terms, surely there is little chance that you would block the digital duty of care legislation and the government's legislation on trusts.
4: Well, when it comes to digital duty of care, one thing we've learnt over the last couple of terms is you only get a chance to get these things right once. It never comes back to be fixed up again. You have a moment where you get a chance to make legislation that is either going to help the country or just be some kind of messaging exercise by the Labor Party. I mean, and that's what we've learnt, I think, pretty much more than anything else. These things don't come back. You have a moment where you can make it right. You can fix it, you can make it better, and if you don't use that moment, you end up getting this kind of half-baked nothings. And I think that's one of the core lessons over the last, term and a bit with the Labor Party.
2: OK, what are the lessons for the Greens then?
4: Well, the lessons for the Greens are to have a really simple test on the legislation. Is it going to make things materially better for Australians? Is it going to actually move the dial? Or is it just some kind of, faux reform that might make some... might make a useful messaging exercise, but I do think it's one of the reasons why people are really, really cynical about politics at the moment. You've got a government selling it up here, the reality is down here, and people want things to change. So I do, ensuring that we're not feeding into that credibility gap between what politicians are saying and what they're doing, I think is really important for keeping the public on board.
2: That test you've set, which I get it, what you're saying... Has that been the test that up until now, in this term, the Greens have set?
4: Well, I mean, I think that's always been the attempt to try and make this place work. But, quite often when you're dealing with the Labor Party on something like climate, they'll come to you with a piece of legislation that's largely delivering for the fossil fuel industry. And, I get it. They take a lot of donations from the fossil fuel industry. They have a relationship with the industry that's quite different to us as Greens. And then they'll put some tiny little bit on the end and say, oh, look, here's this nice little bit at the end. And unless you're willing to vote for this legislation that delivers for the industry and their donors, you won't get this little bauble. And I think... We can't fall for that going forward.
2: That's
4: and
2: interesting.
4: What they then say is, well, if you won't agree to this with this little bauble, we'll take it over to the coalition and we'll make it even nastier for the climate, even nastier for nature. And, you can't get caught in that kind of negotiation space where You know, sometimes I feel like I'm dealing with multiple death cults. You know, they're going to go from one to the other and do a job on the planet or do a job on society. And we've got to stand for some values.
5: All right. Very strong language on death cults.
4: Right? We've only got one planet. Okay, we're so feeling it heat up.
5: We've only
4: on
5: got
4: climate. It does. Feel
5: we've
4: like
5: only
4: that.
5: Got so many kids too before we you know make their lives significantly harder. So in terms of online harm, do you accept that there's a sense of urgency around online harm?
4: Oh, absolutely. And I think we're all feeling it. It's not just kids. Like, you know, the addictive design that we see with platforms. You know, I'm sure I'm not the only person who sometimes thinks, wow, I've just spent half an hour of my life. It just disappeared down my phone. Getting rid of things like auto-scroll and autoplay, you know, endless scroll and autoplay, getting rid of some of that addictive design. But again, you know, we've got legislation where we can make meaningful changes for Australians. And two things that I think are critical going forward in this digital duty of care is ensuring that if we're going to put some kind of obligation and duty of care in, Australians, ordinary Australians, need a chance to actually be able to enforce that and not just leave it up to a bureaucrat who almost never has the resources needed and doesn't have the self-interest in the same way. Creating a right for Australians without attaching a remedy to it is not a right at all. So there needs to be an ability, like if people have had serious harm caused to them by a platform, they need an ability to be able to sue the platform. I think that is really critical.
5: Okay, so explain to me, in terms of the law reform in front of you, what you are pushing to change to facilitate that.
4: Well, we made it clear that the very large amount of ministerial discretion, that was a non-starter for us.
5: And they've moved on that.
4: They've moved on that, and that's good. Like, I'm glad to see that moving. Ensuring that Australians have agency in this space, and it's not just waiting for a bureaucrat to move, but if these platforms are out there causing serious harm and have caused serious harm, that people have a remedy. Oh, it's the same if you get other products. If you buy other products and they cause serious harm.
5: So what does that remedy look like?
4: Well, it looks like being able to go to court. I mean, that is the most obvious remedy, being able to go to court and get restitution for the damage that's being caused and rectify some harm.
5: And how would you achieve it? I mean, people have the right to go to court as it is. It's not like they're prohibited.
4: Well, you do what's called a statutory right of action. You not only put in place a duty, you actually attach a statutory right of action to it so people can actually enforce that duty if it's been breached by the platforms. Now, I know that is being resisted by the platforms. They hate the idea of there being some kind of equal fight.
5: And have you met with the Prime Minister, Annika Wells? Have you said that that's something that is non-negotiable for you?
4: Well, we haven't. Well, you're using the word non-negotiable.
5: Okay,
4: I'm saying it's absolutely critical it is a critical part of the reforms if it's going to have the change that Australians need. I haven't had a meeting with the Minister.
5: But have you sought one?
4: The Minister's made it clear that herself that she hasn't sought that meeting, but very, very open to having the meeting. I have had quite a busy bit in my diary in the last little bit. But I want to be clear, we're very open to sitting down and talking through this. But you ask what else?
5: Yeah.
4: What else was in our mind? Ensuring that there's somewhere Australians can go to when they're frozen out of their account or someone's taken over their account. You know, it can be critical for your small business. It can be critical for keeping connections with your family and your friends. And I can't tell you how many people have contacted my office and said, we're just getting nowhere. I've been frozen out of my account for 3 months. Someone has taken over my account and they're pretending to be me. They're sending messages to all my friends. And all I do is get caught in a, you know, endless loop online with some kind of bot that's refusing to even talk to me. There needs to be somewhere for people to go to get that sorted and to hold the platforms to account. And there's a good example. The Telecommunications Industry Ombudsman, the TIO, has been doing that with the big telecommunications platforms for decades. It actually works. And you know, if you're getting the runaround from the telecommunications provider, you go to the TIO and they sort it out for you. That surely is not too hard for the government.
5: In terms of the way you'll do this job, obviously, you know, you've got a party room as well. Is it your view that if you don't get some of these things that you're pushing for, then you say, back to your trinkets at the end, that you say, no, we won't give you the support for this bill?
4: Well, I mean, this is about...
5: Is that the strategy?
4: Yeah, we're not here for some kind of tiny little trinket that delivers substantively, you know, not in the interests of the Australian public. Well, you know, I don't think anyone's persuaded when you have, you know, nationally impactful legislation And you're talking about tiny little, you know, tiny little amendments that are attached to it. People want to see the legislation itself make people's lives better. And I think focusing on that, focusing on the core things the Parliament's deciding on, has to be, I think, you know, that's why we're here, aren't we, to make that substantive change.
5: The other thing is, of course, the tax on discretionary trusts. Now, you are the pathway for the government to get that through. The Greens are. The Coalition's never going to support that. They made it quite clear that that's something they really, you know, deeply oppose.

0: is. I'll make it more interesting.
1: Thank you.
0: We haven't seen the legislation, but we do want, you know, if the original policy intent is retained, if there hasn't been a bunch of concessions to the, you know, to the right and to corporate interests and to the, you know, wealthy Australians who absolutely want to have some loopholes to, you know, drive their next series Mercedes through, if that's the test we're going to do. But we do need to see the legislation. Now, if there's a whole lot of very complex provisions in there, which we want to make sure aren't loopholes, I mean, it may require a bit of time to have a look at it. But if it's true to the original reform intent, if it's not compromised by all these concessions, you know, we're interested in seeing additional revenue coming from that space.
1: Do you think the government is waging war on small business? That's what Angus Taylor said today.
0: Well, I think the credit card thing has been a disaster for small business, and you know, small businesses will tell you that. It has been an absolute disaster. And actually coming in with policy that isn't kind of joined up and creating these unintentional consequences, and I'm going to give the government the benefit of the doubt, it was unintentional.
1: And they've sought to cover it till the middle of next year. Is that good enough?
0: Well, only with the ATO, but the if you're talking to small businesses who have been having the bank now charge them and no transparency for their customers for these credit card fees, like, this is a real blow to add to other blows. Now, you know, small businesses are telling me that every time they get a delivery, they've got an additional whack for a kind of fuel levy on each delivery they're getting. And if you're running a restaurant, you're getting 50 or 60 of these a week, you know, and you add on top of that yet another impost. I understand why it's so hard for small business at the moment. But, you know, the credit card thing, we could all see the banks being greedy and putting whatever the hell charge they liked on customers. And customers could see it and they didn't like it. I didn't like it. You know, I doubt anyone liked it. And you knew what was happening because banks were greedy. They're making billions on credit cards and they're gouging this bit extra. So you stop them doing that. Well, they're still greedy, right? They were still going to find a way to get that cost, and it was kind of inevitable that they were going to pass the cost on to the businesses, and the businesses would have to pass it on.
1: And
0: to
1: you're them. Saying the government failed in that part?
0: Well, a pretty comprehensive failure. I mean, if the core problem is greedy banks who want to gouge, stopping them gouging here is just going to invite them to gouge over there, and it happened.
1: Just another couple of quick questions on things that I think are important. You're still the foreign affairs spokesperson for the Greens. The Australian Robert Pithar has been allowed to leave Iraq after being detained for years due to money laundering investigation that's been closed. He had already been released but was banned from leaving Iraq. Do you think the government's handled this well?
0: Well, I know because I've asked multiple times and I've had direct communications with the foreign minister about this. I know that the embassy on the ground has repeatedly gone to the government, and I'm going to acknowledge that, like repeated efforts on the ground. But, you know, one thing that we got incredibly frustrated by, and so did Desiree, his wife, and all of his family, and Robert was very close to death, like in terrible situation, was that, you know, this trumped up case against Robert, and it was trumped up, we should be clear about it, came from the Iraqi Central Bank. Trying to squeeze, I think, $10 million out and hold him there until death's door to squeeze this $10 million out. At the same time, the Australian government was providing large-scale financial support to the Iraqi Central Bank. And we kept saying, well, look, here's an obvious point of pressure we could put on, you know, put that money on the table until they release this Australian who they're holding in these appalling conditions. And that they were never willing to do that. And the reason they said was, well, you know, there were some other good, other social good associated with that funding. But, you know, at the end of the day, you've got an Australian citizen being treated so appallingly by a foreign government who we are funding. Surely we should be using every available lever. But I am, you know, for the moment, though, for Desiree and for Robert, hopefully he can get the medical treatment he needs, desperately, urgently needs. He can be free from that fear on his life that was happening. You know, I'm sure Desiree is in tears at the moment, tears of joy.
1: Just finally, have you spoken to the communications minister about you want a ban on us watching this US execution for being live-streamed here?
0: I haven't had a chance to have a direct discussion. I know my colleague, Senator Hanson-Young, has sent communications about that. Look, it should not happen. Well, this is the live streaming of a in real life murder. Now it's state sanctioned murder. There are provisions.
1: Sure, but that's US. They do that. We might not like it, and that's absolutely entitled to say it, but what are we meant to do
0: about it? So would we have the same neutral view about a public execution?

0: persecution happening in Iran. Like, what we should be doing is we have an actual... The government appointed an envoy to oppose the death penalty.
1: Yeah.
0: Former Attorney
1: General
0: Dreyfus.
1: Do you see it as being a neutral position that the government's putting forward, though?
0: I don't think you can be neutral. If you pretend to be neutral in this place, you're effectively green-lighting it. Mm. You know, I think if any other country was doing a public execution, and then airing that on real time, you know, if it was coming from other countries, of course we would do everything we could to block it, and we would make a public statement about it. The fact that I've seen government ministers run and duck and hide and say, oh, it's a matter for another government, like, this, just because it's the United States that they refuse to make a statement about it, it's obscene. What the president is proposing. It's obscene what the Secretary of War is proposing. And we should say it clearly. These are our values, right? Our government should represent our values.
1: David Shubridge, you've got to go to a division, I hear, so I better let you go. Thanks for coming.
0: Thanks, Patricia. Bye.
1: And that was Greens leader David Shubridge speaking ahead of a key week of negotiations with the government on the digital duty of care legislation and the tax changes. The Joint Select Committee on Artificial Intelligence is set to continue its hearings this week. For more on where they've got to, given the government wants to bring forward legislation, I want to bring in the bipartisan chair and deputy chair to discuss it. Joe Briskey is a Labor MP for Maribyrnong and the chair, while Jonathan Dunningham is a Liberal senator and the deputy chair of the committee. We thought we'd get you together, given you're trying to be very bipartisan on artificial intelligence. Joe, I'll begin with you. Have you come to a consensus about issues around sovereignty and safety in relation to AI?
2: I think we got some really important evidence that could help elevate some of those conversations last week. Obviously, the committee will continue, as you said, hearings this week and further next week. So I'll let those play out, but I think there are some initial key findings, key evidence that we've received that can help continue this conversation for government and making sure that we're keeping pace with this technology.
1: On copyright, that's one of the big contentious yes. issues. Is there a pathway forward that you're coming to?
3: Oh, there has to be. And so as a committee, we've been able to look at this. We've heard from the rights holders. We've heard from the AI Frontier Lab operators. We've heard from academics. We've looked overseas to see what they've been doing. It is a very difficult issue, but it's got to be resolved in Australia's interests. And there is, I believe, definitely going to be a bespoke approach that can be taken to ensure that Australian rights holders get what they deserve. But having AI come to Australia in the way we've been discussing through this committee, I think, is in the national interest. In order to do that, we have to resolve copyright. Mm-hmm. Again, I remain confident this parliament and the government will be able to do that.
1: Okay, in terms of resolving that copyright, is that through changing the legislation and allowing, like, a broader deal to be done for data mining?
2: I think, as Senator Dunningham said, we have to get this right, and I do genuinely see a pathway for it. Obviously, I will enable the Attorney General to continue on that work. She has a responsibility here to resolve that. But what we did hear from copyright holders and from creatives is that we need to make sure that they remain in control, that they have ownership over their work, and that they have a pathway to get paid for it. And that is important. And that is what, you know, the government, the PM has consistently said that is the key principle for us when we are negotiating this outcome. But to Senator Dunningham's point, we've got to get this right for Australia's interest and getting AI working for us and not the other way around.
1: And do you see that as, through your committee, providing a bunch of, I'm assuming, recommendations that go to the government, which give them sort of a way to steer this forward?
3: Look, we have thought that given the government are doing this work directly with affected stakeholders, so both from the rights holders' perspectives but also from those who seek to use the information, the AI companies, the best approach we could take was to allow those who are affected to give their evidence. It is there for the world to see. What we have said, though, is we've recognised a big problem here, which is not recognised properly in the debate, and that is rights holders now, their information, their data, their music, their poems, their literature is being used by overseas AI operators now, and they're getting $0 for it. So a change to the Australian laws that is done with their interests in mind will remedy that. And if we have AI training occurring here on Australian soil, we then do it on our terms. So while we didn't go to the nitty-gritty of which clause of the Copyright Act you would amend. We have stipulated that it does need, or we will stipulate, hopefully, that it needs amendment. And that, of course, that is done in a way that recognises Australia's sovereignty and the rights for people who own copyright to be recompensed for what they do.
1: So actually suggesting in that kind of, as you say, I don't know if you want to call them recommendations, but what will you call them? Bipartisan sort of steering forward? Do you want to help me with the words?
2: I think, like, you know, recommendations, I think importantly this is about elevating the key issues. That is what we are using this committee, this inquiry to do, to help ventilate that, get the opportunity for rights holders, copyrights and everyone affected or everyone that has something, a stake in this, to be able to have their views put to parliamentarians, have parliamentarians ask the key questions that can help the parliament deal with all of the changes that we need to pursue in order to achieve an outcome that is in our national interest. That is what we remain focused on.
1: When you mention if they're going to train their models here, because that's been the big thing, what do we require of them? What are you going to tell us through your process working together, you know, Australia's two big old political parties, I understand. There are some new players, guys. But what are you going to tell us about what they then have to do? We talk about sovereignty. What will we require them to do? Mm.
3: So, obviously, there is the safeguard component. And before I answer that, yes, I want to make one point, and that is something I think a lot of Australians should take heart from. Mm. Normally, these processes take months.
1: Yeah.
3: We, in record time, have convened the committee, held hearings, and here we are on the eve of presenting recommendations to government about what needs to happen in this country, because it is urgent. We need to deal with it now. If we don't, it's going to happen around us and we will miss the boat. To what we need, what should we get out of this? Well, we need to have our own sovereign industry here. It's not about just taking whatever comes offshore from, in this case, the United States, and they can come and build a second base here. We have to have a catalyst for our own industry, for our own innovation, for people who are investing here and want to grow their own businesses that create employment here. Back on copyright, if you are able to train using, in a properly structured way, models in Australia on Australian content, we are then getting results and information generated by AI that is shaped by our culture and our information. That's important. At the moment, a lot of what people are reading is generated out of China or out of the United States. Of course, having that sovereignty, as I say, means we do have safety and security safeguards around what we're doing, but there is also the economic and national security imperatives as well. When you have frontier models working with our national security and intelligence agencies, we are a step ahead of our adversaries, because you can be betting your bottom dollar that they are doing all of this plus more to get at us. But then, of course, back to that sovereign industry, it's all about economic opportunities as well. This is a no-brainer in my view, and that's why it's been so important to get this right for us, because it's going to happen one way or another, either on our terms or on someone else's.
1: And on, in terms of that, trying to bring it forward, because you're right, these processes do take a long time. Why is there the sense of urgency in your view?
2: I think it is evident, self-evident, the need to keep on top of this. This is ever-evolving, changing moment to moment, day to day, week by week. So making sure that we're able to keep pace with that and remain ahead. I think to Senator Dunningham's points, this is about building our own sovereign capability, but it's also putting Australia's interests and the opportunity for us to play a role on the global stage around how do we, as humanity, deal with this technology that is becoming more and more advanced, more and more autonomous? How do we help shape the global response? And I think that's a fantastic opportunity for Australia to play. But it, as it is consistently said, we need to take this opportunity to leverage off the fact that these hyperscalers, the people at the frontier of this technology wanting to come here, that they do so on our own terms, and that we get to have a sense of capability and sovereign ownership over that, and to build out our own capabilities here on Australian shore.
1: Is it, I'm just going to ask a very controversial question, is it all over Red Rover in terms of sovereignty? Are we really able to do, I mean, it sounds good, what you're saying, but hasn't the horse bolted?
3: No, I don't believe so at all. I think that what exists now in terms of the tech stack, to use that vernacular, there are places in that stack for us. Are we going to replicate frontier models here in Australia from day one? No. But there is a space for our innovators to step in there and provide the things we need and

0: can do. It's a bit like defence manufacturing.
1: Right.
0: We don't do everything here that we need to run an entire defence force. We often have to partner with foreign partners, allies, to be able to provide what we need. This will be the same. And we can either sign up with people we trust, whether we like the government that's in at the moment or not, or we can be left to the whim of our adversaries, who, again, are at pace scaling up here. And so I do believe there is an opportunity for us to develop our own sovereignty, but, again, under our laws, on our terms and to our benefit.
2: And that sovereignty, I mean, Labor talks a lot about sovereignty, but what does that look like in your view?
3: Look, I think it is a combination of things. I think it is building the infrastructure onshore and having control over that here. It is also, working up the stack at the opportunities that AI businesses here in Australia, we've got some great innovators here in Australia, how they can leverage off of the infrastructure that's built here to, in order to deliver things that make sense to Australians and then export that to the world. But it is important that we take this opportunity because otherwise, as we keep saying, it will go on without us and then we'll lose that opportunity to build up genuine sovereign capability.
2: Yeah. Okay. When this committee was first formed, it was really in the wake of the Prime Minister's speech and a lot of discussion about data centres. How much of your work as a committee is about how to power those data centres, water use? Are you going to provide, when you release, some interim ideas and recommendations, any steering in relation to that?
0: Yeah, look, that has been a focus of the committee's work. Mm-hmm. And AI and data centres are inextricably linked and to provide guidance around what the government should be doing is part of our brief, the terms of reference we were provided. And the government is, of course, doing their own work. They're, as the Prime Minister has said, going to provide to National Cabinet an approach with this. We've obviously considered that and there's been work done. Energy usage is central to that, of course, impact on amenity and water usage too, although I will say the big piece of evidence we've received over the last few weeks is that water usage is a misnomer. It's not the big issue people have said it is. So there are some very basic common sense approaches to be taken here. Planning laws, we overcomplicate beautifully in this country. We don't need to reinvent the wheel. And I think the basic approach that we as a committee have looked at this through is what the government should be doing. And I'm pleased with the work we've done, really.
2: And as, you know, as we're coming to an end on this panel, this week will be an important week where you release some of those ways forward. Have you got to the end of it? Will there be a dissenting report? Often I'll explain to the audience, the Liberals may not agree with the government's direction and then dissent. Or are we... Well, the dissent I have to put to you first, don't I? or is there properly unity around this?
0: There is a desire to get this right because it is in the national interest. And to be able to make sure that we take full advantage of an opportunity on our terms is something that no one can disagree with. I will be very surprised because let's not forget there are two crossbench members on our committee as well. And they've worked incredibly constructively. Will they agree with everything that is said in what we publish? Well, that's for them to say. But in terms of government and opposition here, in terms of the work thus far, there is unity because it is important. The rubber will hit the road, though, when the government provide legislation to Parliament, and we will have to look at that. On the face of it, we'll make a decision then. My hope is this process paves the way to having something government puts together and can present to Parliament that we can all get behind.
2: And, Joe, does that mean that because there is clearly bipartisanship, and people see this show and usually the Liberal and the Labor person are yelling at each other, so people are probably, adjusting their screens right now. It's OK. I'm not an agent or a boss, I think. I haven't actually
0: checked.
2: Questions
0: have been asked.
2: Yeah, it's true. But is that because the government has made a decision that the opposition should be your pathway?
3: Look, I think, as Senator Dunham said, this is in the national interest. This is something that we seek to bring the whole Parliament with us. That's the what has been the driving principle for the committee and the work that we are doing, and acknowledge every member of the committee has been there to play a constructive role. And that is what we want to be able to see. We want to see Australians being able to chart their own course when it comes to AI and to see their Parliament come together to do that for them in their interest.
2: Been a good conversation. When are you leaving the Parliament?
0: Well, I give my final speech in 2 days' time, and there are people who write in regularly to tell me it can't come soon enough. I'm sure I'll get a few after this program.

0: program as well. Maybe, but...
1: tell them I am an agent.
0: But I will do Senate estimates as well and then move on to bigger and brighter things and reacquaint myself with my three sons.
2: Oh, yes, beautiful. It's always good to actually see your children. Thank you to both of you.
3: Thanks, Vicky.
2: And that was the bipartisan chair and deputy chair of the Joint Select Committee on Artificial Intelligence. Foreign Minister Penny Wong has confirmed Australian engineer Robert Pether has finally been able to leave Iraq 5 years after his arrest. Pether was arrested in April 2021 alongside an Egyptian colleague and charged with deception, but had always maintained his innocence. He was released from prison after 4 years of detention, but was subject to travel restrictions, which prevented him from leaving the country until now.
4: The Australian government welcomes the decision by the Iraqi government to allow Mr. Pether to leave. I spoke with Robert Pether this morning. I expressed to him our relief that he had been released and my hope that he recovers. But most importantly, I wished him well for his reunion with the family and for his recovery in the future.
2: Overseas now, and operations at Riyadh's main international airport remain suspended following a third deadly missile strike on the Saudi capital this week. At least 13 people have been killed and hundreds more wounded after Iran-backed Houthi rebels fired on King Khalid International Airport. The victims include four Saudis and a US citizen, with the Saudi Civil Aviation Authority confirming the strike hit a busy passenger terminal. It comes as fighting between the Houthis and Saudi-backed government forces in neighbouring Yemen continues to escalate. For more on both of these issues, I spoke to Kylie Moore-Gilbert, a research fellow in security studies at Macquarie University, who was wrongfully detained in Iran for more than 2 years. Kylie, welcome to the program.
5: Hey, PK, thanks for having me back.
2: At least 13 people have been killed and hundreds more wounded after Iran-backed Houthi rebels fired on King Khalid International Airport. The victims include four Saudis and US citizens. This is obviously a pretty disturbing story. Just talk to me about why this has flared up the way it has.
5: So there's been a long-standing conflict between Saudi Arabia and the Houthi movement in Yemen, stretching back to 2015, to the post-Arab Spring civil war that emerged in Yemen following the downfall of the long-standing dictator Ali Abdullah Saleh. And the Saudis and the Emiratis as well have been militarily intervening in Yemen from 2015 onwards. Emiratis have got out, but the Saudis have been going, you know, backward and forward since then. There was a ceasefire for a few years there, but the recent war with Iran, triggered by Netanyahu and Trump, has drawn that conflict back and reactivated it, probably at Iran's request, I would assume. And so now we're seeing sort of a regional war spreading from the Strait of Hormuz to the Bandar Mandeb and, you know, to those critical port cities down the Yemeni coast on the Red Sea.
2: What options does Saudi Arabia have to respond?
5: Well, Saudi Arabia does have, you know, a formidable military force. It has very advanced American and other Western weaponry. It also has a number of agreements with a number of military powers. We saw only 2 months ago this Mecca defense pact signed between Saudi, Pakistan and Turkey. And we've seen commitments by Pakistan in particular, but also Turkey to a somewhat lesser extent to send troops, advisors, technicians to be based in Saudi Arabia, not to go into Yemen, so in a more defensive posture, but to honour that agreement and defend Saudi Arabia. We've also seen a recent defence treaty with the United States, although Trump seems to be still sitting on the fence and weighing up whether to get directly involved or not this close to the midterms. But they do have options and they are a formidable force, and they have been launching airstrikes in a kind of a tit-for-tat retaliatory fashion on the Houthis in Yemen. So we're seeing this war that had laid dormant for a few years now reinvigorate itself again, and it's quite dangerous, not just for the region, but for the global economy as well.
2: Yeah, what implications does it have, this Saudi-Houthi conflict, on the wider US-Iran war?
5: So the reason why I don't think it's a coincidence that this war has suddenly kicked off again is because of that crucial shipping lane in Bandar Mandeb up to the Red Sea and through the Suez Canal.

0: The Saudis have an east-west oil pipeline, so they've been able to bypass this, the closure of the Straits of Hormuz in the fighting between Iran, Israel, America, and some of those, you know, Arab Gulf states that have been attacked by Iran to the north. So this threatens that pipeline. We've already seen Houthi missile attacks on the pipeline itself, as well as Iranian proxies in Iraq launching drone attacks on that pipeline too. And if the Houthis capture that crucial bit of coastline near the Bab al-Mandeb, they will be able to shut down that second really, really important oil shipping thoroughfare up the Red Sea to the Suez Canal or the other way to Asia. So it's a kind of a pincer movement. And should Iran and its proxies shut down both Suez, both the Bab al-Mandeb and the Persian Gulf, this would be catastrophic for the price of oil and the world economy more broadly.
1: Just on another issue, you are, of course, you were wrongly held in Iran. People would know that story. You study wrongful diplomacy. Today, we've seen Iraq decide to allow Australian engineer Robert Pether to leave the country. What's your reaction to his release? And did the government do enough work here, in your view?
0: I was so happy to hear that Robert Pether has finally been released. It's been more than 5 years. He spent more than 4 years in several Iraqi prisons, and the past year he's been out, you know, with a travel ban, unable to leave Baghdad. He's got a number of very serious health concerns as well. His family has just been suffering immensely. He's got young children. You know, his youngest has been without her father for more than half of her life at this point. So I'm just really overjoyed to see that he's been released. I know there's been criticism of the government and DFAT and the way that the embassy has handled Mr. Pether's situation, but it is an incredibly complex case with a lot of moving parts. I think it took too long, but ultimately Australian diplomacy did come through in the end. We did persuade the Iraqis to let him go free, and I understand we didn't have to make, you know, any kind of payment or trade-off for that. It was just through force of diplomacy alone that we could secure that result. So, you know, I think that's a success. Could certain things have been done differently? Yes, but I do think we have to applaud DFAT and the embassy for ultimately achieving this outcome.
1: Because the Greens say there were missed opportunities and levers that the government had that they didn't use that could have brought him home earlier. Is that accurate, do you think?
0: I don't know if the Greens are appraised of all of the facts. I mean, I'm certainly not either, but I am aware of certain things that have been happening behind the scenes that haven't been made publicly available. I know that this was given a very, very high priority, you know, within the political establishment as well as DFAT and the embassy. And I know that a number of attempts were made to try and secure his release prior to this one. It's extremely complicated. I don't really like attempts to politicise it. I know that Senator Shoebridge and the Greens did excellent work on Robert Pether's case, particularly elevating it within the public and in Senate estimates. But I think no matter who's in government, the same challenges remain. You know, this is a tricky foreign partner who doesn't, you know, who has very combustible politics of their own. There's sort of a rotating prime ministership and rotating number of interests and parties in power in Iraq at the moment as well. And I think that, you know, the government did the very best job they could given the circumstances.
1: Kylie, thank you for joining us.
0: Thanks for having me.
1: That was Kylie Moore-Gilbert, Macquarie University security studies expert on the escalating Houthi rebel attacks on Saudi Arabia and the release of Australian Robert Pether from Iraq. Independent MP Allegra Spender has announced a bill to ensure students can't be expelled and teachers can't be sacked from their schools because of their sexuality or gender status. It's a fractious topic. Labor went to the 2022 election promising to increase protections for people of faith while also ensuring that LGBTQI plus people aren't discriminated against in schools, before then backing down in 2024. Allegra Spender joins me now. Welcome to the program.
2: Thank you for having me.
1: You're right, this was a promise that Labor made, but there, I recall the end of the Morrison government, there was absolute panic about this and a sense that it needed to be resolved. What's happened since?
2: Really, pretty much nothing. I think the government, there was actually a Law Reform Commission, report that found that the law should be reformed, but the government hasn't acted. And really, it's now been, you know, over four and a half years, really, since they were elected. It's been on their platform in 2022, 2025, and I think it's time that the law caught up with Australian values, because most people, if I talk to them, are pretty shocked that a student can be expelled because they're gay, that someone can lose their job because they get divorced, because they fall pregnant, or because of their sexuality. It just doesn't align with Australian norms these days.
1: Okay, the argument that's being used to play devil's advocate is that religious schools do have an exemption because they have a right to teach and run their schools according to their ethos. Whether they're a Muslim or a Catholic school, they have a certain set of values. And if a teacher or a student doesn't adhere to those values, that it's incongruous with what they're doing. What's your response to that? Because we do have the right to religious freedom also in our country.
2: Yeah, sure, we absolutely do. And it is about trying to get that balance right. And again, the Australian Law Reform Commission found that you could achieve that balance through changes in the law. And actually across the country, we have a patchwork of laws, as quite often we end up in this federation, with where some states have these sorts of protections and those religious schools are thriving. So religious schools are really important parts of Australian society. They allow people to be, you know, educated in ways that people care about. But at the same time, there is a value in this country, which is the laws apply to everybody. And I think there is a law that you can't discriminate. And I think we need to balance that idea that you can hire on the basis of faith. Absolutely. You know, my bill says, you know, schools can hire on the basis of faith. They can continue to promote to principal and, you know, religious leader and others on the basis of faith. But they can't expel kids on the basis of their sexuality. And someone can't lose their job because of, you know, because they're divorced, as someone I spoke to who lost his job because he was divorced. Or because, you know, as another teacher who came today with me, a woman called Karen, who was an exemplary teacher, a woman of faith, but because she got engaged to her long-term partner, she lost her job. Not because she wasn't engaged in the faith, but because of her sexuality. And that's just not aligned to Australian values.
1: Private members' bills don't routinely get passed. So is this about you trying to bring this on so the government starts engaging this issue?
2: I think it is absolutely that. And I want to do this, I'm trying to do this in a genuinely respectful and appropriate way, because, you know, This is an issue that matters to people. It matters to many families, and we can do it sensitively. But there is a pathway through the parliament on this. And I think that this is where, you know, the government has made commitments. It's made commitments in two elections. It can actually pass a legislation that the Prime Minister himself, when he was opposition leader, said he would do. He said he would protect students. He said he would protect teachers. He has the opportunity. There's a pathway now. The Greens have said they would support this legislation. So now it really is in the government's court. If you believe in this, if you think it's a big issue, your pathway to the parliament is there. The draft bill is there. Maybe you can make it a bit better. I'm all for making sure that it's perfect. But there's a pathway here. Why don't you act?
1: Do you think the Prime Minister has any appetite to do this?
2: Look, he hasn't shown a lot of appetite so far, but I think this comes to this question of what are these convictions if they're not to actually make a difference when you're in government? And, you know, the Prime Minister to date has said, oh, we'll do it when the coalition comes on board. It's like, well, we don't even know if the coalition will be the major opposition party, you know, come the next election. You know, we have had One Nation say they're the gayest party in the country.
1: What a declaration.
2: I know, what a declaration. So, I mean, I don't want to be political. I just want to say this is a commitment. And if you ask Australians, Australians do say kids shouldn't be chucked out of school because they're gay. You know, we had a young man, James, with me today, again, at the press conference. He talked about, you know, coming out, you know, when he was in prefect discussions with his school. And the school then sort of threatening him with suspension, with expulsion, with outing to his parents. You're saying, you know, you're not going to be a prefect anymore. At a time when you're most vulnerable, when you're trying to work out who you are, that isn't the time for the school to abandon you. And so many religious schools do a great job of supporting kids in those environments, but there just doesn't need to be this exemption for kids or for teachers.
1: Just changing the topic to some other things that have been dominant. Angus Taylor framed a question around this idea. Mm-hmm. He suggested that Labor is at war with small business. Mm-hmm. Are they?
2: I think that Labor is not doing a good enough job, frankly, in terms of understanding business and promoting private sector investment and, you know, business formation and growth. So, you know, I don't know. I think at war is not right, but are they doing a good enough job? Absolutely not. Because, you know, we can see, honestly, that productivity is really is not growing in the economy, and it is going to be the private sector that needs to do that. We need to be driving more business investment, and we need to be supporting entrepreneurship and innovation. And, you know, while I respect there are some things the government have done, which is positive, there needs to be a much stronger emphasis on this, and that is not, they haven't shown that to date.
1: Josh Frydenberg is putting out his memoir, dancing with the idea of returning to politics. He hasn't quite declared, but he has got an interesting idea about raising the GST and then, you know, being able to cut other taxes. That's the sort of big compact. Mm-hmm. Is that a good idea?
2: I think it's one that we should definitely consider, and I'm certainly looking at GST at the moment and saying what can you do to reduce marginal income taxes? Because I think, you know, we do need to have a tax system that reduces, I honestly believe we need to reduce marginal income taxes. It is really important. How you do that is difficult. GST is one of them. GST is a way to also drive other reforms potentially across the economy. Now, it's not easy to do, but I think this is where we need to do tax reform with an open book, have the conversation with the community, and that's what I've been doing to date on tax, and I will continue to do that. These are ideas that are important to have on the table.
1: Allegra, thanks for coming in.
2: Thanks so much.
1: And that's Independent MP Allegra Spender on her new bill to try and ensure students can't be expelled and teachers sacked because of their sexuality and gender, as well as, of course, some other key economic issues. Speculation is mounting over a potential return of the former Treasurer, Josh Frydenberg, following the release of his new memoir, A Grateful Son. While Mr. Frydenberg told 60 Minutes he hasn't closed the door on a return, the woman who ousted him in Kooyong, Independent Monique Ryan, says the electorate has moved on.
3: I certainly haven't closed the door, but I don't need to rush to a decision. The next election is 18 months away.
4: I'm not bothered either way. The fact is, actually, Josh does have a track record with the Kooyong community. Yeah, he was the member for that seat for 12 years. And in 2022, our community rejected him. I'm not sure what has changed since that time that Mr. Frydenberg now thinks that the community will welcome him back with open arms.
1: I want to bring in my political panel to understand the first day back of Parliament. Patrick Gorman is the Assistant Employment Minister. Garth Hamilton is the Shadow Assistant Minister for Energy Security. Welcome to both of you.
5: Good to be here.
1: All right, starting on digital duty of care, the government has removed one of the biggest parts that your side of politics was complaining about, and that's the minister having the right to decide the areas that should be essentially prohibited. That's now not there. The whole parliament gets to decide. Isn't that better? And why won't you support it?
5: Look, I think that's a very good step, and that shows that there's a sensible and open approach by the government on this. I hope that will continue. I'll be honest, I don't have great faith in social media companies. I don't think many people do. I think we do want to see our kids protected. But I think there's further steps need to be taken, one of which is some sort of carve-out for media so that we can have a conversation here, PK. That may cross themes that are harmful, but could be an important conversation, in the national conversation to advance, these topics that we have to deal with. I think that's a reasonable request. The government's taken this step. I think there's a few more to go. But I can't express it more clearly. The coalition does want to make sure that we're protecting children, and we do see the threat of social media companies ignoring any obligations whatsoever on that front.
1: The reform, it seems that at this stage the coalition won't support it, so you need the Greens, but they want to do a whole lot of things to really boost this, penalties higher, having the ability for people who are harmed to actually, you know, sue and get a recompense for their suffering. Are these things that you're willing to do, or are you just going to hold the line?
6: Look, I'm not convinced from the proposal from the Greens that we need to give more work for barristers like David Shoebridge to go out and sort of have more legal work done. I think we want to make sure that we remove the harms. That's the intent of our legislation.
1: But if you've been harmed, assisting people to have a better legal pathway to have to actually be able to answer that question.
6: Yeah, but the eSafety Commissioner already has a range of powers, and I don't agree with Senator Shoebridge, who went and talked down Australia's world-leading eSafety Commission and eSafety Commissioner. We've got a very strong system that we are looking to make even

0: even stronger, I would urge all members of the Parliament, whatever their party, to look at the legislation, assess it on its merits, and if they think that it will do something, and I'm not saying it's going to be perfect for every feed in every screen in the entire nation, but if they think it's going to do something to protect children and to give Australians a bit more of a say to push back against those massive multinational social media companies, they should vote for it.
1: I want to change to another topic, and that has been really contentious today, and that's the live-streamed execution in the US. Now, this obviously kind of is pretty alarming for people, especially in a country like us. We don't do that. But there has been a proposal to ban seeing it from the Greens. Should we be seeing it?
2: PK, I used to work in an office in Saudi Arabia where Chop Chop Square was just out the window every Friday. People were executed. I can't think of anything more barbaric, and wanting to see it, I think, is a... I can't understand someone who would want to see it. I'm not someone who wants to ban things. I think you should be able to make that decision yourself. But, yeah, I wouldn't encourage anyone to watch something like that.
1: In terms of Australia, making it clear we don't support this, David Shoebridge, who started at the beginning of the show, suggested that as a country that opposes the death penalty, we should be more active in actually doing that, especially with our ally. Why aren't we? Why didn't we hear ministers today saying this is alarming?
0: Well, firstly, Australia does oppose the death penalty, and we oppose it in all circumstances. We have a really strong principled position that we've held as a nation for a very long time. And I would note to people who might think we're not doing anything about that, Mark Dreyfus, as our Special Envoy for Human Rights, is specifically working on advocating Australia's position to not just say that we don't like it when a country uses the death penalty, but to advocate our position that it should be abolished in every nation. That is our position, and it has been, and it's what we advocate for in international forums.
1: Okay, why was everyone so careful? I mean, will you say the US is doing the wrong thing?
0: Well, I'd point your viewers to what even J.D. Vance, as the Vice President of the United States, has said, which is questioning whether that live stream will go ahead. It's scheduled for December.
1: So you hope it doesn't?
0: Well, so I'll point you to J.D.
1: I don't want J.D. No, you're not getting away with that.
0: Oh, look.
1: No, do you want it to go ahead?
0: I don't believe that anyone should get the death penalty, so therefore I don't believe that there should be any broadcasting of the death penalty. Simple as that.
1: Do you agree?
2: Yeah, I don't want it to go ahead. I think it's terrible.
1: Yeah.
2: Who the hell wants to watch that? Honestly, what a terrible thing.
1: Yeah, it is. It's a pretty alarming thing. Okay, finally, and this one's for you, my friend.
2: Oh, you got a smirk.
1: I do. Josh Frydenberg seems to maybe be suggesting or positioning to come back. Yeah, I don't think he wants to come back to work on backbench reports.
2: What's wrong with backbench reports? They're an important part of
1: that. Do you think that's
2: democracy.
1: What he wants to do, though? Come on.
2: Oh, look.
1: Is he the leader in waiting?
2: I'm very happy to see Josh, expressing his interest. I'll give you the political answer. Only comeback I'm interested at the moment is Powderfinger. I think Australians want us to go forward. I've spoken to you this on many times, PK. The Liberal Party's gone through a period where we need to rebuild and have some new ideas and a way forward and a way ahead. And I think that's what we should be focused on. And right now, I am very happy that Angus Taylor has been doing the hard work on the policy front. Mm. And we've seen that. We've seen young backbenchers, Mary Aldred, come through and put that her policies forward on the tobacco issue. I think that's been great. That's what we're showing. We are moving forward.
1: So you don't think your issue is let's not focus on past people? Is that what you're saying? It's the past?
2: I'm focused forward, and I think most people want us to be doing that.
1: All right. I'm going to ask more bluntly. Maybe my question wasn't good enough.
2: It was a very good question.
1: No, it wasn't good enough. So let me ask this. Does this distract Angus Taylor being able to do his job?
2: Not at all. Not at all. It's great to see Josh expressing his interests, but we're getting on with the job. It hasn't stopped us from doing one thing.
1: One of the criticisms from the former Treasurer is that the country's not being run well. There is economic malaise. A lot of people are really disappointed in the way things are going. Do you accept that grievance people want an answer to because they feel like Labor hasn't done a good enough job?
0: Oh, look, people can feel whatever they want. This is a free country. I'm not surprised to see Josh Frydenberg continue to criticise this government as he did in the 2022 election and as it looks like he wants to do in the 2028 election. That doesn't surprise me. I'm not going to spend a lot of time. I know it's a lot of conversation in the coalition about whether there's so little talent inside their party room that they've got to go and bring Josh Frydenberg back to lead them. But, of course, I imagine that Josh Frydenberg's criticisms of the government will continue. It's what he did when he was in Parliament. It's probably what he's going to do to try and get himself back into Parliament.
1: Can you have a leader from outside the Parliament?
2: Probably. I'm not interested in one, though.
1: No, I'm not saying you're about to back a leader outside the Parliament, but the idea, I mean, I think it happened with Hawke, didn't it? Like, he was outside the Parliament. The Parliament, huh?
0: I think he was in the Parliament.
1: Yeah, but they brought him in, like, you know, with the idea of him becoming a leader.
2: In Queensland. So there's a, you know, that happened in Queensland and didn't really work out terribly well.
1: No, it didn't work there very well.
2: You know, so maybe that's not the
1: Sometimes, pressure. Though, as did happen in the history books, you look to somebody you think might be a good option.
2: I'm very happy with where we're going right now.
1: I've tried that 50 times.
2: You have.
1: Time to end the show. Thank you to both of you. That was my political panel, Patrick Gorman, the Assistant Employment Minister, and Liberal MP Garth Hamilton. That's it for Afternoon Briefing for today. Stay with us here on the ABC News Channel. Joe O'Brien is up next with today's top stories. We'll be back tomorrow at 4 o'clock for a busy parliamentary sitting day. I'll see you then.

0: The imam of the Melbourne mosque linked to a Fly Dubai pilot breaks his silence. Heading home at last, Australian engineer Robert Pether leaves Iraq 5 years after his arrest. The Australian man accused of murdering a teenage girl in Thailand faces court. And Australia to lead by 139 runs when play resumes on day four of opening test against South Africa. Good evening and welcome to ABC News. I'm Fawzia Ibrahim. The imam of a Melbourne mosque allegedly linked to the suspect in the attempted hijacking of a Fly Dubai plane has broken his silence. The mosque's leader, Samir Mohtadi, also known as Abu Hamza, referred to, quote, false accusations while not directly addressing the allegations. The UAE Attorney General on the case had previously said that the pilot had drifted towards extremism while studying in Melbourne. Alexandra Alvaro has the story.
1: Well, a Melbourne imam has now broken his silence in regards to allegations that this mosque is linked to the suspect in the alleged hijacking of a Fly Dubai flight. That suspect is widely reported as Omani national Hammam al-Hammami. He's accused of attacking his co-pilot with an axe in the skies over Saudi Arabia as they were flying a Fly Dubai plane carrying more than 170 passengers. Emirati authorities allege he was trying to take control of the plane to crash it into Ben Gurion Airport in Tel Aviv in a suicide attack. The Emirati Attorney General said during his time in Melbourne, the suspect began reading extremist literature and following online content glorifying terrorist organisations and suicide attacks. According to the statement, the man met individuals associated with this mosque, the My Centre Mosque in Broadmeadows, in 2017 while studying at RMIT, and that the centre was managed by a Lebanese man known as Abu Hamza. Now, the mosque's leader, Samir Mohtadi, known as Abu Hamza, has broken his silence in a social media post, saying the best thing sometimes is to not say anything.
2: There are circumstances, my beloved brothers and respected sisters, regardless how much you explain yourself to people, that's it. They're fixated with their ideas and that's it. You can't change them. So the best thing sometimes is not to say anything. They're going to continue on, you know, accusing you, abusing you, making false accusations.
1: The ABC does not suggest that Mr. Mohtadi or My Centre radicalised Mr. al-Hammami or were otherwise connected to the Fly Dubai incident, simply that the authorities in the UAE have raised the connection. Abu Hamza and My Centre have been contacted for comment.
0: In other news, back home, and a man charged with murder has now faced court over a fatal stabbing in Brisbane's South Side at the weekend. Jordan Bissell reports.

0: Now from Brisbane.
1: Well, the matter of Robert Keith Hixon was heard for the first time in the Brisbane Magistrates Court today. He didn't appear and didn't apply for bail. The 32-year-old from Cornubia, south of Brisbane, is accused of stabbing another man of the same age at a Wishart home on Saturday morning. Emergency services were called to Barcelona Street after reports a man had been severely injured. The victim had been stabbed in the chest. He was rushed to Brisbane's Princess Alexandra Hospital in a critical condition, but died on Saturday night. Police say the two men were known to each other. Hixon was initially charged with grievous bodily harm, but that was upgraded to murder. He's also charged with contravening an order about information necessary to access electronically stored information. Hixon's matter returns to court on November 23rd. He won't be required to appear.
0: Now, a court has heard that the teenager accused of hitting a woman with a stolen car in Melbourne CBD yesterday was out on bail. Police allege that the 16-year-old drove down Flinders Street, hitting a 57-year-old woman. Officers arrested him a short time later and have charged him with a string of offences. He did not apply for bail during the brief hearing and will be remanded in custody until he returns to court next week. Overseas now, and Australian engineer Robert Pether has left Iraq. This is 5 years after being arrested. The 51-year-old was released from prison in June last year, but he has been subject to travel restrictions preventing him from leaving the country. Our Middle East correspondent Matthew Doran joins us now from Jerusalem. Matthew, just for those of us unfamiliar with this case, remind us of the main points.
2: Fauzia, good evening to you. Robert Pether was an engineer who was working on a massive construction project in Baghdad, the construction of the new Central Bank of Iraq headquarters on the banks of the River Tigris there. This is a monumental construction project which has been led by the architectural firm of leading Iraqi British architect Zaha Hadid, the late Zaha Hadid, at a cost of some $800 million. Now, this project was beset by some budget blowouts and delays, and it's during that process that Robert Pether and his Egyptian colleague Khalid Zaghloul found themselves detained by Iraqi authorities and later charged with deception offences. The pair sentenced to jail and also hit with a massive fine. Robert Pether liable to pay a fine of $16 million. Now, his family had always argued that these charges were baseless. They were trumped up fraud charges, and also suggested that he and his colleague were part of a pawn in this broader dispute around the construction project there, that they were being held responsible for the failures of others. And throughout this process, questions had been raised, serious concerns had been raised about how Robert Pether was treated in the lead-up to that sentencing, the suggestion that he was forced to sign a confession written in Arabic, not knowing what that confession actually said. The UN, in an inquiry that it led into arbitrary detention, suggesting that the two men had been subjected to things like being shown torture rooms and intimidated before they indeed were charged and formally sentenced, found guilty and sentenced in those matters. While behind bars, the Pether family were very concerned about his physical and mental health, saying he had a history of skin cancers, that he had skin lesions there that were treated with some fairly rudimentary surgery, and that there were grave concerns he might consider taking his own life behind bars. As you mentioned, there was a glimmer of hope last year when he was released from a Baghdad prison back in June, but he was subject to a travel ban, so he had to stay in Iraq, and he had to there was a concern as a result of that he may well be subject to further charges at some point in the future, and he still had that massive fine hanging over him. But we have now seen him released and allowed to leave Iraq, something which is of great relief to his family.
0: All right, so those travel restrictions have now been lifted for Robert Pether. Where is he now, do we know?
2: We understand that he is currently on his way to Ireland, which is where his family live. Despite the fact that they are Australian, they have been living in Ireland for some time. And I spoke to his wife a couple of hours ago when this news broke. It would have been around 3:30 in the morning in Ireland. And as she said, she was greatly relieved that this was happening. But she was also concerned that the Australian government had promoted the fact that he was leaving Baghdad before he had arrived safely in Ireland and had been reunited with him. Such is

0: the sensitivities of this case.
1: Right.
0: It's fair to say that the Pether family have been highly critical.
1: Beg your pardon, Matthew, I'll let you finish.
0: I was just going to say, it's fair to say that the Pether family have been highly critical of DFAT for its handling of this case, repeatedly saying that they have been abandoned, repeatedly saying that the Australian government has not done enough to push this case there. Mm. And it seems that those concerns continue, even though there has been this breakthrough, Fawzia.
1: 5 long years in prison, no doubt he'll be waiting, can't wait to get home. Matthew Doran there, thank you very much. Well, let's get more on this story now with political reporter Sarah Tomevska, who joins us now from Parliament House. So, Sarah, what's been the reaction, the political reaction to Pether's release?
2: Yeah, well, the Foreign Minister, Penny Wong, has highlighted the government's relief and happiness, really, at this outcome, and also underscored the sustained diplomatic efforts that have led to Robert Pether's departure, finally, from Iraq, despite some of the criticism that we just heard Matt refer to from his family, that more wasn't being done to progress his case. Penny Wong said that the government made more than 280 diplomatic representations all the way to the very highest levels of government to secure his release, and said that she spoke to him this morning shortly before his departure from Baghdad.
3: The Australian government welcomes the decision by the Iraqi government to allow Mr. Pether to leave. I spoke with Robert Pether this morning. I expressed to him our relief that he had been released and my hope that he recovers. But most importantly, I wished him well for his reunion with the family and for his recovery in the future.
2: Now, one of the complicating factors in this case was the fact that Iraqi authorities wanted Robert Pether to pay a fine of $16 million. That was part of the reason he was being denied the right to leave Iraq. The foreign minister confirmed that the government has not and will not make payments in relation to alleged charges, and underscoring essentially the government's relief at this outcome.
1: Sarah, let's move on to another story that's coming out of Canberra and Parliament House. Of course, Parliament has resumed today. Labor will be introducing its digital duty of care laws this week. Talk to us about where the negotiations stand right now.
2: There's no clear pathway for this legislation through the upper house at the moment. The government's proposed digital duty of care legislation needs support from either the Coalition or the Greens, but neither of those parties are prepared to support the bill in the current form. So, look, this is about giving Australians the ability to opt out of an algorithm and also requiring social media companies to protect its users from online harms. Now, the controversial part of this legislation was ministerial powers that would allow the communications minister to determine what constitutes serious harm online. And there were concerns from both the Coalition and the Greens that that would could be used as political censorship. So the government has strongly indicated that that provision will be removed from the legislation when it's introduced to Parliament later this week. The Communications Minister, Annika Wells, addressing her parliamentary colleagues during question time, urging them to get on board and pass this legislation that's intended to keep Australians, particularly younger Australians, safe online.
4: Online safety should not be a political issue. All sides of Parliament need to work together to deliver a digital duty of care. There is no reason why we can't work together to get this done.
2: Now, the Greens leader, David Shoebridge, has acknowledged there is a sense of urgency here to protect Australians from predatory and addictive social media algorithms. The Greens, however, want there to be enforcement powers in this legislation that would essentially allow people to sue social media companies that fail to uphold their digital duty of care. while the opposition has called this legislation an affront to democracy. The Shadow Communications Minister, Sarah Henderson, says even with the changes that have been indicated by the government, the Coalition will not be supporting this piece of legislation.
5: The government's proposed digital duty of care bill must be killed. This is undemocratic. This is a

0: will progress its second tranche of tax legislation, this time seeking to impose a minimum 30% tax on discretionary trusts. That's already drawn the ire of business groups and the coalition in Question Time today, accusing the government of waging war against small business. So lots to play out this week.
1: There certainly seems to be, and it sounds like you're going to be very busy as well. Sarah Tomowska there, speaking to us from Parliament House in Canberra. Thank you. Turning now overseas, and an Australian man accused of murdering a teenager in Thailand in June is facing court in Pattaya. Let's cross now to our correspondent Karishma Vyas, who joins us from there. Karishma, what has the court heard so far?
2: Fozia, Simon Carmen appeared in court this morning barefoot with his ankles in shackles, handcuffs around his wrists. Now, I want to emphasize that this isn't actually the beginning or part of the actual trial that Simon Carmen faces. Today was an opportunity for the presiding judges to really clarify what his plea is to the four charges, very serious charges that he faces, and they include murder as well as taking a minor for indecent purposes. After much back and forth between the judge and Mr. Carmen, Mr. Carmen has agreed to plead guilty to one of those charges, and that is concealing a corpse. The judge spent a long time convincing Mr. Carmen that it would be beneficial for him to plead guilty to this charge because there is CCTV footage that is publicly available that shows Mr. Carmen dragging a suitcase out of his condominium in Pattaya back in June, and that suitcase was later found discarded at a railway alongside railway tracks, and inside it was the naked body of 17-year-old Tanchonok Donhomla. So just before the court broke for lunch, Mr. Carmen agreed to plead guilty to that one charge, but he adamantly maintains his innocence on the other charges that he faces, which carry a death penalty or life imprisonment here in Thailand.
1: Now, Karishma, the victim's family was also in court today.
2: That's correct, and this is the first time that the victim's father, as well as his aunt, as well as her aunt and cousin, were able to come face to face with Simon Carmen, who's accused of murdering the Thai teenager. When we spoke to them yesterday, they were anxious about this meeting, and they really didn't know how to process the emotions they were feeling. The emotions were still very raw. I could see this teenager was deeply loved by her family. Inside the court, though, I could see that they were very composed, that they were intently watching the proceedings, the legal proceedings that were being carried out in front of them. When I spoke to them briefly just now, they said they felt anger that Mr. Carmen had not admitted guilt despite the evidence against him, but they want the legal process to be carried out in a fair manner. They have also separately filed a civil lawsuit seeking compensation of around $70,000, and that compensation will only be granted if Mr. Carmen is found guilty of the charges that he is accused of.
1: Karishma Vyas reporting for us from Pattaya in Thailand. Thank you very much. Turning back home now, and some 80,000 older Australians are expected to dump their private health cover by the end of the decade. This is as a result of the government's proposed changes. The latest estimate is nearly double the figure repeatedly cited by the government in defence of its controversial policy. Our national health reporter Stephanie Dalzell has the story.
3: So the federal government is moving to wind back the rebate that Australians aged 65 and over receive on their private health cover, banking about $3 billion to spend elsewhere in the aged care system. But this proposal has come under increasing scrutiny from political opponents, from the states and territories, the private health insurance industry and the aged care sector. In defending these changes, Health Minister Mark Butler has repeatedly said that about 44,000 people are expected to dump their cover recover as a result of the changes. But new health department analysis released under Freedom of Information laws indicates that that's only in 1 year, and that in the following year, by the end of the decade, about 78,000 people are expected to dump their private health cover as a result of these proposed changes. The Coalition and crossbenchers have accused the government of

0: failing to be upfront with the public about this. Take a listen to Independent MP Monique Ryan.
1: This is a government which is refusing to be transparent about a really important measure, and Australians need to hold them to account for their lack of transparency and their dishonesty about what they're planning to do to the healthcare cover of over 65s.
0: We know the federal government's really counting on this $3 billion. It's already promised to funnel it into other projects in the aged care sector, like more aged care beds, for example. And in a statement, a government spokesperson said that this was about making private health insurance fairer, bringing the rebate for Australians aged over 65 in line with those younger than that. And also overall, the numbers indicated that more Australians would still continue to get private health insurance. The spokesperson also said that the additional rebate wasn't the best way to spend taxpayer funds and that that money could be better used elsewhere in the aged care system. Now, because the Coalition has already said it won't support this legislation, the federal government needs the Greens to get it over the line. The Greens have been playing hardball. They said that they won't support the legislation in its current form. The ABC understands that one of the things that the Greens are canvassing is exempting pensioners from these changes. So that's left the door open for negotiations between the federal government and the Greens. The clock is ticking down here, though. The federal government really wants to square these changes away before the private health insurers submit their proposed premium increases for next year.
2: Well, travellers in Saudi Arabia have been told to take shelter after another attack on Riyadh's main airport. This is a day after 12 people were killed and more than 300 others were injured. Houthi rebels have warned airlines against using the country's airspace. Our Middle East correspondent Caitlin Carey has the story.
3: Saudi Arabia is on high alert after the deadliest attacks on the country since 2015. With one US citizen among the dead, President Donald Trump described the incident as terrible and says he is weighing up whether to join Saudi Arabia in attacks against the Houthis. Australia issued a warning to its citizens in Riyadh to shelter in place until further notice and avoid King Khalid International Airport after at least 12 people were killed and more than 300 injured in Saturday's attack, which left thousands stranded as operations were temporarily suspended. Saturday's attack has drawn widespread condemnation from the international community, including from Arab neighbours, the UN and the EU, with the UK saying they might potentially provide more support to Saudi Arabia. Saudi Arabia's government and its allies blamed the Houthis for Saturday's strike. The group did not immediately claim responsibility for the latest attack, but issued a warning to stay away from Saudi's airports and airspace. This warning is a signal that the Houthis are ramping up their pressure campaign on the Saudis to stop their blockade of Houthi-controlled areas of Yemen, including Sana'a Airport. The frequency and intensity of strikes on Saudi from the Iran-allied group have reached a new level and have intensified the pressure on Saudi to respond. Last month, the Houthi rebel group seized large stretches of the Red Sea coast, which prompted Saudi airstrikes in response. In recent days, fighting between the Saudi-backed Yemen government and the Houthi rebel group has intensified again. Facing its biggest security threat in more than a decade and its largest attack since the start of the Iran war, Riyadh have vowed to respond and retaliate firmly to what they consider a war crime.
2: Now, the US president has announced an energy ceasefire between Russia and Ukraine. This is a move which appears to have caught the Ukrainian president by surprise. Volodymyr Zelensky says he's still waiting for the details of the proposal, but says that he'll support it, but only if Russia also agrees to halt strikes on energy infrastructure. Our North America correspondent Lauren Day has the story.
4: CCTV captures the moment a Russian strike hits a grocery store in Kharkiv. On the same day, the US president claimed an energy ceasefire had been reached. Donald Trump gave little detail, simply saying it was effective immediately. Both parties have agreed, do not break it. There was no word from Moscow, and the Ukrainian leader told Axios it was news to him, but he'd support it.
5: We are awaiting clear details of the dialogue between America and Russia. And we expect Putin to follow through on what President Trump said.
6: Even if they would accept this deal, the problem is that we have seen many times how Russians have violated such deals.
4: Donald Trump made a similar announcement about an energy ceasefire last month, but it failed to eventuate. The Canadian and British prime ministers have backed his latest

0: call, but he's offered no details on the proposal, so scepticism remains.
1: The announcement came amid a deterioration in relations, with the US president accusing Volodymyr Zelensky of not doing enough to end the war and urging Ukrainians to replace him.
2: Tell Putin, give us 2 months, 60 days of total ceasefire, 60 days, and we will organize elections. Of course, we will be ready for any choice of our people.
1: As debate on the ceasefire proposal continued, so did Russian strikes. Ukrainians left to pick up the pieces once again. Lauren Day, ABC News, Washington.
3: Turning to Nepal now, where a river has flooded has swept away houses and bridges, damaging a hydropower project. Some 50 people have been rescued in central Gorkha's district. Five others are still unaccounted for. The cause of the flood is as yet unclear. Officials are investigating whether a landslide or perhaps ice avalanche may have blocked the river. Well, Nepal is still recovering from catastrophic floods 2 months ago, which killed more than 1,400 people. The Pope will have surgery this week to have a growth in his lung removed, which had been detected during a recent checkup. The 71-year-old pontiff will be treated in a special papal wing of Rome's Agostino Gemelli Hospital. Europe Bureau Chief Mazoe Ford has the story.
4: It was during his weekly Sunday prayer service in St. Peter's Square that Pope Leo diverted from his usual prayer and reflection and shocked the crowd with a health announcement that he'll have an operation on his lung this week. And while the prognosis appears to be good, this is the first medical issue about the Pope that's been raised since his tenure leading the Catholic Church began 18 months ago. So it's caused concern. This is what Pope Leo told the crowd.
5: Carissimi.
6: Dearest, recently during some medical examinations, doctors found a localised nodule in my lung. It was detected at a very early stage and is well contained. The doctors believe it is advisable to intervene, so following their advice, I have decided to undergo surgery to remove it.
4: Pope Leo is 71 years old and is considered a young pope, relatively speaking. He's known to be fit and well usually. He likes to play tennis and go swimming. So this announcement has shocked those in the Vatican and Catholics right around the world. Also because the previous Pope Francis had several health issues and died just 18 months ago. But certainly this pope seems to have a positive outlook on this surgery and he doesn't want people to worry. And perhaps the best clue of that is that in the same address before St. Peter's Square, the Pope spoke about a major upcoming trip to Uruguay, Argentina and Peru, speaking very much as though that trip was going ahead.
3: Well, Zoe Ford there with that report. Time for finance now with Katie Silver.
7: Price dropping, tech continuing its surge, Wall Street hitting record highs. Despite the cost of living crisis and more inflation than central banks would like, markets are shrugging it off. They're buoyant and green. So let's take a look at how the Australian markets ended the day. The ASX, as you can see there, up 0.8%. All odds up ever so slightly less. Among the 11 market sectors, financials led the index, including banks, up almost 1.5%, while the drag was in real estate stocks, which finished down around 1.4%. In terms of the top and bottom movers, Epyrion led the ASX up almost 6%. It makes products for aerospace and defence as well as other advanced manufacturing applications. It's dropped 60% this year, so clamouring back some of those losses. TPG Telecom, which owns Vodafone and Lebara, was the worst performer, down almost 5%, while Telstra dropped 2.5%. There's been a sell-off in telcos around the world as they're facing pressure from Elon Musk's SpaceX, which has reportedly acquired a portfolio that operates on 800 megahertz spectrum, meaning that SpaceX's Starlink mobile will be able to make a real push into the mobile sector. We saw US and European telcos dip on Friday on the news. Elevira Lithium also finishing the day down. If we take a look across the region, we saw Hong Kong ending the day up ever so slightly, powering back many of the gains that we saw during the trading day. The Nikkei 225 in Tokyo, more or less flat. it was relatively lower in Shanghai. If we take a look on US markets, this is how things ended the day on Friday. As I mentioned, all indices in the green, the S&P 500 and the NASDAQ up over 0.5%, the Dow up by even more. Now, this came off the back of a decent day in Europe, and we are also seeing reporting season on us once again. There's many companies reporting this week, with the S&P 500 earnings expected to have jumped by more than 30% in the third quarter. It's the oil majors and tech that are really driving these gains. We take a look now, speaking of oil, at the commodity markets. It's currently down just under 1%, trading at $103.90 a barrel. There were hopes that the so-called energy ceasefire between Russia and Ukraine that was crafted by US President Donald Trump over the weekend would push oil prices down. As we can see, it does seem to be happening. But analysts also looking to the tensions between Saudi Arabia and the Houthis, which do seem to be heating up. Gold down 0.2% there. If we take a look now at currencies, in the Australian dollar is trading ever so slightly lower against both the greenback and the euro. In other business news, the Australian Council on Trade Unions says urgent action is needed after the number of workplace deaths surges to its highest levels in a decade. Last year, 222 people died at work. These are numbers that haven't been seen since 2012. It was 8 times more likely to occur to workers who work remotely, and the industries impacted were primarily agriculture, construction, transport, manufacturing, healthcare, and public administration. The ACTU says the figures are shameful and said that rogue employers are continuing to breach safety standards that cost workers' lives. And despite the cost of living continuing to soar, the rate that wages are growing has held steady. The latest survey by the Commonwealth Bank of Wages and Labour has found annual wage growth is holding steady at 3.3%, and it slowed significantly in September. This also shows that wages aren't rising at the same rate as inflation. South Australia, Tasmania and the Northern Territory are seeing the best rises in wages. Victoria and the ACT, the worst. That's finance.
3: You're watching ABC News. The top stories this hour: the imam of a Melbourne mosque who has been linked to the suspect of the attempted Fly Dubai flight hijacking has taken to social media, referring to false accusations while not directly addressing the allegations. The UAE's Attorney General on the case has said the 29-year-old suspect had started to drift towards extremism and terrorism while studying in Melbourne. The government has welcomed Iraq's decision to allow Australian engineer Robert Pether to leave the country. Mr. Pether was released from prison in June last year after more than 4 years behind bars, but was subject to travel restrictions preventing him from leaving Iraq. The 51-year-old and a colleague were arrested in 2021 and jailed on what his family says were trumped-up charges. And the family of a Thai teenager found dead in Pattaya is in a civil court, seeking more than $70,000 in compensation from her alleged murderer, Australian Simon Carman. Mr. Carman maintains his innocence and has told the court that the 17-year-old girl was responsible for her own death. He will face a criminal trial charged with the girl's murder later this year. And US President Donald Trump has announced an energy ceasefire between Russia and Ukraine. It's a move that has come as a surprise to the Ukrainian president. Volodymyr Zelensky is still waiting to see the details of the proposal, but says that he will support it, but only if Russia agrees to halt strikes on energy infrastructure. Now, the Greens Party is demanding the right to be able to sue tech companies for online harms and will push for tougher fines to strengthen Labor's digital duty of care proposal. Patricia Karvelas has spoken with Greens leader David Shoebridge on Afternoon Briefing. He says that politicians only have one chance to get their response right.
5: It never comes back to be fixed up again. You have a moment where you get a chance to make legislation that is either going to help the country or just be some kind of messaging exercise by the Labor Party. I mean, and that's what we've learnt, I think, pretty much more than anything else. These things don't come back. You have a moment where you can make it right, you can fix it, you can make it better, and if you don't use that moment, you end up getting this kind of half-baked nothings. And I think that's one of the core lessons over the last, term and a bit with the Labor Party.
8: OK, what are the lessons for the Greens then?
5: Well, the lessons for the Greens are to have a really simple test on the legislation. Is it going to make things materially better for Australians? Is it going to actually move the dial? Or is it just some kind of, faux reform that might make some, you know, might make a useful messaging exercise, but I do think it's one of the reasons why people are really, really cynical about politics at the moment. You've got a government selling it up here. The reality is down here. And people want things to change. So I do, you know, that ensuring that we're not feeding into that credibility gap between what politicians are saying and what they're doing, I think is really important for keeping the public
8: on board. That test you've set, which I get it, what you're saying, has that been the test that up until now in this term the Greens have set?
5: Well, I mean, I think that's always been the attempt to try and make this place work. But, you know, quite often when you're dealing with the Labor Party on something like climate, they'll come to you with a piece of legislation that's largely delivering for the fossil fuel industry. And, you know, I get it. They take a lot of donations from the fossil fuel industry. They have a relationship with the industry that's quite different to us as Greens. And then they'll put some tiny little bit on the end and say, oh, look, here's this nice little bit at the end. Mm. And unless you're willing to vote for this legislation that delivers for the industry and their donors, you won't get this little bauble. And you know, I think we can't fall for that going forward.
8: That's
5: and
8: interesting.
5: What they then say is, well, if you won't agree to this with this little bauble, we'll take it over to the coalition and we'll make it even nastier for the climate, even nastier for nature. And, you know, you can't get caught in that kind of negotiation space where, you know, sometimes I feel like I'm dealing with multiple death cults. You know, they're going to go from one to the other and do a job on the planet or do a job on society. And we've got to stand for some values.
8: All right. Very strong language on death cults.
5: Right? We've only got one planet.
8: Okay,
5: we're feeling it heat up.
8: We've only got so many kids too before we you know, make their lives significantly harder. So in terms of online harm, do you accept that there's a sense of urgency around online harm?
5: Oh, absolutely. And I think we're all feeling it. It's not just kids. Like, you know, the addictive design that we see with platforms. You know, I'm sure I'm not the only person who sometimes thinks, wow, I've just spent half an hour of my life. It just disappeared down my phone. Mm. Getting rid of things like auto-scroll and autoplay, you know, endless scroll and autoplay, getting rid of some of that addictive design. But again, you know, we've got legislation where we can make meaningful changes for Australians. And two things that I think are critical going forward in this digital duty of care is ensuring that if we're going to put some kind of obligation and duty of care in, Australians, ordinary Australians, need a chance to actually be able to enforce that and not just leave it up to a bureaucrat who almost never has the resources needed and doesn't have the self-interest in the same way. Creating a right for Australians without attaching a remedy to it is not a right at all. So there needs to be an ability, like if people have had serious harm caused to them by a platform, they need an ability to be able to sue the platform. I think that is really critical.
8: Okay, so explain to me, in terms of the law reform in front of you, what you are pushing to change to facilitate that.
5: Well, we made it clear that the very large amount of ministerial discretion, that was a non-starter for us.
8: And they've moved on that.
5: And that's good. Like, I'm glad to see that moving. Ensuring that Australians have agency in this space, and it's not just waiting for a bureaucrat to move, but if these platforms are out there causing serious harm and have caused serious harm, that people have a remedy. Oh, it's the same if you get other products. If you buy other products and they cause serious harm.
8: So what does that remedy look like?
5: Well, it looks like being able to go to court. I mean, that is the most obvious remedy, being able to go to court and get restitution for the damage that's being caused and rectify some harm.
8: And how would you achieve it? I mean, people have the right to go to court as it is. It's not like they're prohibited.
5: Well, you do what's called a statutory right of action. You not only put in place a duty, you actually attach a statutory right of action to it so people can actually enforce that duty if it's been breached by the platforms. Now, I know that is being resisted by the platforms. They hate the idea of there being some kind of equal fight.
8: And have you met with the Prime Minister, Annika Wells? Have you said that that's something that is non-negotiable for you?
5: Well, we haven't. Well, you're using the word non-negotiable.
8: Okay,
5: I'm saying it's absolutely critical it is a critical part of the reforms if it's going to have the change that Australians need. I haven't had a meeting with the minister.
8: But have you sought one?
5: The minister's made it clear that herself that she hasn't sought that meeting, but very, very open to having the meeting. I have had quite a busy bit in my diary in the last little bit. But I want to be clear, we're very open to sitting down and talking through this.
3: Greens leader David Shoebridge there speaking to Patricia Karvelas on Afternoon Briefing a little earlier today. Let's turn to another story that we've been covering here on the News Channel, and travellers have been warned not to fly to Saudi Arabia. This is after three attacks on airports left 12 people dead and more than 300 injured this week. Riyadh's King Khalid Airport and other infrastructure have been targeted by Yemen's Houthi rebels since a Saudi-led coalition

0: launched a military offensive against the militant group. Let's speak now to Matthew Marino. He is a senior lecturer at RMIT School of Aviation, and he joins me now from Canberra. Thank you so much for taking the time to speak with us this evening, Matthew. I want to talk about the volume of the travel that King Khalid International Airport actually sees. Paint for us a picture. How much of a travel hub is it compared to, I don't know, Dubai International Airport?
1: That's a good question. It's not as big as Dubai. Saudi Arabia does have a low volume of air traffic that goes through its airport. However, it does represent quite a significant risk, mainly because Saudi Airlines is another gateway to Europe. A lot of the Middle Eastern airports that support high throughput are basically a stopover from people like Australians who want to travel to Europe or to the Middle East. So it does represent a significant increase in travel risk at the moment, especially if it's targeted by Houthi rebels or basically anyone trying to kind of get involved in this conflict.
0: Yeah, we're just looking at some of the footage now on that attack on the King Khalid International Airport. And really, anyone watching this would obviously want to change their plans and try to avoid this particular airport. I'm sure other airlines are also looking at the same thing. How much of a challenge is it for airlines looking for alternative routes to avoid the Saudi airspace?
1: Yeah, absolutely. So essentially when stuff like this happens, air traffic control are desperately trying to reroute traffic around these certain airports. It becomes challenging because if you are planned to land at a particular airport and you're not landing there any longer, you have to find a slot somewhere else. And these slots to land and take care of an aircraft at an airport are really forecasted quite early on. Mm. So it's quite challenging for an airline to really change the essentially landing allocations of that particular plane and relocate them somewhere else. So it's going to create a lot of delays, it's going to create a lot of flight cancellations, and it's going to create a little bit of havoc amongst essentially all the air traffic that was meant to go to that airport and now needs to be rerouted if that's the way they're willing to go.
0: So basically you're saying anyone who already has a ticket heading towards King Khalid International Airport is in for a long delay or layover somewhere else?
1: The risk of that is quite high, yes. And that's mainly because we don't know how much the airport is shut down. Mm. Obviously, it's not going to be working at full capacity. It wouldn't be able to manage or control the amount of throughput. So without knowing the extent of the damage of the airport, I wouldn't know how much that is affected. However, it is quite confident in saying that essentially it couldn't be at 100% capacity at this very moment. It has some damage, there'll be parts of it closed. So essentially the airport will be running at a reduced capacity.
0: There would also be a lot of fear by passengers. Whenever this sort of an incident sort of happens, you know, people would try to question the safety of airline travel. Is it safe these days?
1: Yeah, that's a great question. Essentially, air travel is meant to be the safest mode of transportation. And obviously, when these things happen, obviously, there was another incident last week where a plane was tried to be hijacked by a pilot and we have airports being bombed. Of course, it's going to create reduced confidence in air travel and travelling, you know, through aviation. So I think it's a natural response to this type of situation whereby you start questioning, or society in general starts questioning, whether it's the right time to travel with everything, all the unsteadiness going along around the region of the Middle East. So I'd be forecasting a lot of people either cancelling their plans or not planning to fly anywhere near that region.
0: Mm. So you would say perhaps anyone with a ticket, with a layover within regional airports like perhaps Dubai, Abu Dhabi, Doha, would want to try to avoid it?
1: Yeah, I would say yes, I would try to avoid it, mainly because we know that Dubai Airport has been hit, Saudi Arabia has been hit. Who's to say that other Middle Eastern airports won't get hit? It seems like they do have a reach, a very dangerous reach, and the risk of those places getting hit are quite high at the moment, which is not something that you would kind of want to know and feel as a traveller to those regions.
0: All right, Matthew Marino from RMIT School of Aviation, thank you so much for being with us today.
1: You're very welcome.
0: We're going to turn to other news now, and many teenage boys who don't engage with Manosphere content say that, well, they're still fed extremist rhetoric online. Now, all this comes as some experts are warning that the government's new laws to help users opt out of algorithms won't be stopping the issue of growing misogyny.
2: A familiar face and one of the internet's most divisive.
3: Men are loyal, women aren't loyal.
2: Andrew Tate, the controversial influencer, and his brother Tristan were recently arrested in Miami on rape and sex trafficking charges. 39-year-old Tate is a regular presence on 18-year-old Zach Robig's social media feeds.
4: I know that it's being put there to keep me on there and make me angry and get me to interact with it.
2: Like many teenagers, Zach has never searched for or been sent Manosphere content, yet it still appears on his feed.
4: It's sometimes hard to disconnect from it because it is like, you know, politics is like everywhere.
2: Like Zach, 17-year-olds William and Connor Folds find extremist videos are pushed by their algorithms.
5: After that, if I watch the full video, it'll come up again and again.
2: Professor Dan Angus heads up QUT's Digital Media Research Centre.
6: Once you get enough of these young men watching this content, then that gives signals to those systems that it may do well in front of the rest of that audience.
7: Negative toned information may be able to sustain longer attention.
2: Researchers have masqueraded as young men online and found their feeds are quickly taken over by extremist content.
7: On average, over 70% of the content are considered as anti-feminist.
2: The federal government recently introduced laws giving social media users the option to opt out of their algorithms. But experts say it's becoming an increasingly complex area to navigate.
6: We can't really turn the algorithms of social media off completely because algorithms are through the entire experience, from moderating harmful content off them, for example, through to the recommender systems and such, which drive the order of content within our feeds.
2: Professor Angus believes a wider conversation is needed.
6: What does an alternate social media feed look like where we give users greater agency?
2: Jordan Bissell, ABC News, Brisbane.
0: Now, construction on a new national security precinct is well underway near Parliament House in Canberra. While many of the details of this massive project are still under wraps, what is known, however, is the price tag of more than $1 billion.
8: Six giant cranes, currently a prominent feature of Canberra's skyline, visible day and night as they work on the biggest Commonwealth construction project in the capital since the development of Parliament House in the 1980s.
9: This is going to be a building of national significance.
8: Construction started here on the National Security Office precinct almost 2 years ago. There are many details we still don't know. But the federal government has heralded the project as a solution to what it calls critical accommodation and capability requirements of several agencies.
9: It is going to be the first time we have a national security purpose-built building for these agencies.
8: Exactly which agencies? We know the Office of National Intelligence and the Department of Foreign Affairs and Trade will move in. There will likely be more to come.
10: Next to the main buildings, there will also be hospitality and retail venues, servicing both the wider public and workers in the precinct. Up to 5,000 staff are expected to be based here.
8: The project's price tag has not been revealed because of what the government says are commercial in confidence and national security sensitivities. But we know it will cost at least $1 billion.
9: It is a multi-year, billion-dollar investment plus into the ACT to make sure that we have the facilities we need in national security and to keep Australians safe.
8: The final cost won't be revealed publicly until after construction is completed, which is expected by the end of 2028. Monty Bovell, ABC News, Canberra.
0: Well, acclaimed singer-songwriter Katie Noonan seemed to have it all. A stellar career as an independent artist, 30 albums to her name and a family life. But COVID restrictions on live performances stressed her marriage, and 4 years later, it broke. Tonight's Australian Story looks at Katie Noonan's new album, A Creative Outlet, which has helped her on the road to healing.
11: Just bought this gorgeous little Fiat 500C, Bella Bambina, I call her. It's my midlife crisis divorcee single woman car.
12: It's been a very difficult 20 months since getting a letter from a lawyer telling me that my marriage was over. Certainly the most challenging period of my life.
11: Yeah, the shock of going from a very busy family of four to being on my own in an empty house was pretty wild. But all I've ever done is process my life and my emotions through music, so these songs just fell out like they always have.
13: This isn't what I signed up for. This isn't what I wanted.
14: Katie's new record is about new beginnings as well as acknowledging the very real hurt and pain and grief that comes with the loss of a long-term relationship.
13: Now we speak via legalese and trivial discussions of possessions and shit that means nothing.
15: It certainly has not been an easy parting of the ways, but I think that music's always been a form of therapy for Katie.
13: They choose to be with you, and that's okay. But God, it hurts.
16: All my favourite artists, they sing of truth. They write of truth. It's just like, please remember you can take your broken heart and turn it into art.
13: This isn't what I wanted. This isn't what I signed.
0: And you can catch Australian Story tonight at 8 p.m. on ABC TV and stream anytime on ABC iView. Well, here is one for all the gardeners out there. Canberra's celebration of all things floral, Floriad, is over for another year. But there is one last hurrah always waiting on by the local green thumbs. The annual Great Big or Bulb Dig, try and say that fast. Reporter Liz Fayer joined the throng.
17: Floriad is all about the flowers and normally sticking to the path, but on Bulb Dig Day, it's all about the bulbs and getting in the beds. They queue from the early hours of the morning to be first in line because it's all about strategy. You've got to bring your shovels, your bags, your trolleys, your kids, and you've got to get straight into it. Make a beeline for where you want to be and start digging.
18: We've got 26 bags to dig for, and it is, you can see, it's bedlam.
17: A million bulbs over a month, and it all comes down to this one day where it's a free-for-all to get as much as you can into a bag to raise money for charity.
19: I love the joy of when you find a bulb. Yeah, but it does feel wrong just trampling all over these flowers. A little bit. Yeah.
17: It feels a little bit wrong to be pulling out all the Floriad, but that's exactly what everyone is doing today. Dress it up or dress it down, whatever way you look at it. It's fantastic.
0: Time for sport now with Daniela Intilli.
20: Day four of the opening test between Australia and South Africa is about to get underway in Durban. The tourists will resume on none for 33, a 139-run lead. It followed a spectacular record-breaking outing from Steve Smith on day three that gave Australia the upper hand.
21: Steve Smith's status in the pantheon of Test cricket batting greats may long be debated, but on one count, he is the unquestionable best.
22: That's a great catch. That is brilliant. Oh, Steve Smith, what a talent.
21: That catch drew the former Australian captain alongside England's Joe Root with the most Test catches, 220 in all. The next made him the outright leader.
22: Oh, well, well, that is some catch.
21: But those were just warm-ups for his next party trick.
23: Oh, look at this from Smith. He's a genius.
21: Even his teammates like Marnus Labuschagne were in awe.
24: The way he moves, premeditates for those type of catches, they're freakish.
21: Smith's heroics helped Australia to a dominant position before South Africa's tail, like their opponents, put on valuable late runs.
22: Good hit. Really good.
21: Spinner Simon Harmer finished not out on 35 to help South Africa to 284 before Bo Webster and, you guessed it, Steve Smith wrapped up the innings.
22: Oh, and that's the end of the innings.
21: Nick Maddison lasted 33 balls for his laborious duck in the first innings, but it took just one ball in the second to bury some demons.
23: Short pulls and

0: When Bad Light stopped play, Maddison was not out on 17 with head on 10, giving Australia a lead of 139 runs. David Mark, ABC News.
1: The Newcastle Knights have extended coach Justin Holbrook's contract for a further two NRL seasons. The 50-year-old will now be in charge at the Knights until at least the end of 2030. Holbrook guided Newcastle from a wooden spoon to the grand final in his first year at the helm. His contract extension comes a day after the club confirmed its head of recruitment, Peter O'Sullivan, had departed the club. Adelaide's Izzy Bat Doyle has broken the Australian women's marathon record. The 31-year-old ran a time of 2 hours, 20 minutes and 38 seconds to finish 6th in the women's at the Chicago Marathon. She took 46 seconds off Jess Stenson's Australian record set in Valencia last December and 2 minutes and 21 seconds off her own previous personal best time.
2: Oh, it means so much to me. Already having the 10K record and the half marathon record, the marathon certainly like is a really special one. I think it holds even more weight, just the history of the marathon, the prestige of it. And yeah, breaking it is just incredible.
1: Max Verstappen has cruised to back-to-back Formula One wins at the Singapore Grand Prix. The Red Bull driver finished ahead of Ferrari's Charles Leclerc and Mercedes championship leader Kimi Antonelli. It's Verstappen's first win in Singapore. Antonelli's third place extends the Italian's championship lead to 102 points. Australia's Oscar Piastri finished 5th behind his McLaren teammate and world champion Lando Norris. Embattled English Premier League soccer club Manchester City has moved 3 points clear at the top of the ladder with a 3-0 win over a 10-man Liverpool at Anfield. Still awaiting a penalty for billions of dollars worth of financial breaches, City made the most of the extra man with 3 second-half goals in front of a hostile Liverpool fans who made their feelings known before and during the game with constant cheat jibes. All 3 goals came after Ryan Gravenberch received a second yellow card with just under half an hour remaining. And that's the latest in sport.
3: Danny, thanks very much. Let's take a quick look at tomorrow's weather now. Brisbane, some showers and a storm developing. Sydney and Canberra, some showers as well. Melbourne, a shower or two, some showers becoming windy in Hobart. Adelaide, you're in for a cloudy day with a top of 19 degrees. A sunny day expected for Perth and a possible shower expected for the top end in Darwin. And in the next hour, we are going to be talking to an expert. We're going to be speaking to the Vice Chancellor of Curtin University about the Western Australian government's move to try to merge 3 of its public universities. That's UWA, Curtin University, and Murdoch University as well. So we'll get the reaction from her in the next hour. Do stay with us here on ABC News.

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0: questions. 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
8: ABC News, hello, I'm William Howard Evans. Australian man Simon Carman, who's accused of murdering a teenager in Thailand, has told a court the 17-year-old girl was responsible for her own death. Karishma Vyas has the latest.
9: It was an opportunity for the presiding judges to really clarify what his plea is to the four charges, very serious charges that he faces, and they include murder as well as taking a minor for indecent purposes. Mr. Carman has agreed to plead guilty to one of those charges, and that is concealing a corpse. There is CCTV footage that is publicly available that shows Mr. Carman dragging a suitcase out of his condominium in Pattaya back in June, but he adamantly maintains his innocence on the other charges that he faces.
8: Greens leader David Shoebridge says the party will support Labor's changes to discretionary trusts as long as they stay true to their original form. The government has proposed a minimum 30% tax on trusts, but has been slammed by businesses who use them for flexibility in income distribution. Labor has looked at carve-outs and exceptions, but ultimately will need the Green support to pass the reforms. Senator Shoebridge says he will not back laws that have been watered down.
10: If the original policy intent is retained, if there hasn't been a bunch of concessions to the right, to corporate interests and to wealthy Australians who absolutely want to have some loopholes to drive their next series Mercedes through, that's the test we're going to do.
8: The head of RSL Australia says the government is making some movement on its contentious plans to sell dozens of defence sites across the country. The federal government is pushing ahead with plans to sell more than 60 defence sites, which it says will raise nearly $2 billion. The list includes historic sites like Victoria Barracks in Sydney, Melbourne and Brisbane. RSL Australia President Peter Tinley says they've been working with the government and expects some concessions.
11: On this particular matter, we are in some disagreement with the government, but also the government's been listening. They understand in places such as Tasmania what would be left if they went ahead with the list as published. We're getting some movement.
8: Fire crews are dealing with a dangerous, fast-moving blaze on the Atherton Tablelands in far north Queensland. A prepare-to-leave warning has been issued for Watsonville and Silver Valley. Authorities say the fire is moving towards Herberton-Petford Road and the situation could worsen quickly. Meanwhile, the New South Wales Rural Fire Service is managing a bushfire which has broken out in southwest Sydney this afternoon. Aerial crews are dropping water bombs on the bushfire at St Helens Park near Campbelltown. A total fire ban is in place for Greater Sydney today following hot and dry weather conditions coupled with predicted thunderstorms. Northern Territory Police is investigating the death of a 16-year-old Queensland girl in the remote community of Alpurulum on the border with Queensland. Police responded to a call from the community clinic at 5:30 this morning, saying the girl had died after allegedly being physically assaulted. Acting Commander Mark Greaves says police have arrested a 26-year-old man who they allege was known to the victim.
12: We believe at this point in time there was some form of domestic relationship between the two. How long the parties have been together, we're unable to confirm at this point in time. Cause of death will be pursuant to autopsy.
8: Victoria Police is investigating after a baby girl was hit by a car in a small town in the state's west this afternoon. Police say the infant suffered life-threatening injuries in the incident on Vermont Road in Smythesdale about 1:30. Ambulance Victoria says the baby was flown to hospital in Melbourne in a critical condition. To sport now, an AFL star recruit, Zach Butters, says he was tossing up about a move to Geelong or the Western Bulldogs all season before finally deciding to move from Port Adelaide to the Bulldogs. Port Adelaide will receive a first-round compensation pick, currently pick 5, for losing the highly rated midfielder. The 26-year-old says the closeness of the Western Bulldogs to his hometown of Darley in regional Victoria played a huge part in his decision, but he didn't make it lightly.
13: I probably took my time to do that and was really educated and, looked at a lot of things and what goes into it as well. It's a pretty long contract and it's probably the rest of my career. So I wanted to make sure I get it right and I feel like I did that.
8: You're up to date with the latest ABC News.
14: Good evening. This is PM. I'm Barbara Miller on Gadigal Land in Sydney. Tonight, an Australian engineer allowed to leave Iraq after spending years behind bars. Also, calls for the live broadcast of a US military execution to be banned in Australia. And could a plan by New York Mayor Zoran Mamdani for supermarkets to be government-owned work here?
15: We make less than 2 cents in the dollar pre-tax profit. If their idea of reducing prices by up to 30% is what they're going to do, then the Australian taxpayer is going to end up funding a lot of the associated losses.
14: Two years ago, Australian engineer Robert Pether pleaded for the government to do more to secure his release from an Iraqi prison. I want to go back to Australia and hear the birds, swim at the beach, sit and watch the harbour while the ferries come and go, and feel the sun on my skin, he wrote. 3 years into a 5-year jail sentence on fraud charges. He was released from prison last year, but until now has been barred from leaving Iraq. But today, the 51-year-old has been allowed to fly to Ireland to be reunited with his family. Middle East correspondent Matthew Doran has been following the case.
16: Barb, good evening. Robert Pether had been in Iraq working on a massive construction project there, the building of a new headquarters for the Central Bank of Iraq. And I use the term massive because it is quite simply a huge building, which is now a part of the Baghdad skyline designed by the late Iraqi British architect Zaha Hadid and her firm there at a cost of $800 million. He'd been working on this project as a contractor before there were a series of disputes between the Central Bank of Iraq, the contractors, the building companies and the like. And it was back in April 2021 that he was arrested alongside an Egyptian colleague and charged with deception. He's always maintained his innocence, but he was soon after sentenced to 5 years jail along with that Egyptian colleague, and he was fined more than $10 million as well. His family always said that he was effectively a pawn in this broader dispute over the delays and budget blowouts relating to the new building in Baghdad there. And they also said that he was presented with effectively a confession that was written in Arabic. He was forced to sign it without necessarily understanding what was said there. The United Nations back in 2021 had mentioned his case in terms of arbitrary detention. They'd said that the two men had been subjected to acts of torture and ill treatment, things like being shown torture rooms, blindfolded, screamed that, and that was further evidence as to the trumped-up nature of this or the fraudulent nature of these fraud charges and the conviction there. While he was in jail, his health deteriorated, both physical health and mental health. He had blackouts. He had fairly rudimentary surgery to deal with suspected skin cancers, which he had a history of. There was a sort of glimmer of hope back in June last year when he was released from jail, but he was not allowed to leave Iraq, and there was a fear from the family that that meant they were trying to find more charges to pin him with and effectively stop him from ever leaving there. But now, of course, this situation has developed to the point that he is now out of Iraq. And as we go to air this evening, he is on a plane bound for Ireland to be reunited with his family because that's where they live.
14: And Robert Pether's family has lobbied the government all this time to do more to secure his release. At one point, Mr. Pether said he felt abandoned by the government. What do we know about

0: but what efforts were being made by Australia to secure his release?
1: We've heard from the Foreign Minister, Penny Wong, in the last couple of hours announcing that Robert Pether had left Iraq and that he was being escorted on a plane by the Australian ambassador to Iraq as he goes to his final destination. You are right there. There has been long criticism from the Pether family about how the Australian government has handled this. They have not been the most glowing in their assessment there, suggesting that they were effectively sitting on their hands, that they weren't using every opportunity to lobby for his release. That's something that Penny Wong and indeed her predecessor, the former Liberal Senator Maurice Payne, who was Foreign Minister during the Morrison government years, they have long rejected that and said that there was a lot of work happening behind the scenes, high-level representations to try to secure his release.
0: And as you said, it wasn't just the jail sentence, but this massive fine. Is there any word yet on whether, now that he's left Iraq, that essentially falls away, or might he still be liable in their view to paying that fine?
1: Yeah, that is still something that we haven't quite learned at this point. I think it would be safe to say that if he is being released and is being allowed to leave the country, perhaps that liability has been waived, because that is one of the key concerns that the family had, that they did not have the means to pay a fine like this, and they'd almost seen this as a way of the Iraqi government trying to recoup costs as a part of this budget blowout and these delays in the construction project, trying to recoup their own losses by fining these individuals. So perhaps that is the case, that this liability has been waived there. This whole ordeal has put immense financial pressure on the Pether family, who, as I mentioned, live in Ireland. They've had to sell a lot of their assets. They've had to put their home up for sale to try to fund his legal case. And over the last year or so, more than a year now, because he was released from jail in June last year, to fund his ongoing accommodation in Iraq and his medical needs there. Again, a piece of criticism that they've had for the Australian government, saying that there hasn't been enough support on that side of the equation as well, and they've had to rely on the support of others to ensure that Robert Pether had somewhere to live in Baghdad while he was waiting this sort of decision. So a lot of information still yet to come out, and certainly it seems like the family are wanting to be reunited with him before they start to share more of those details.
0: Middle East correspondent Matthew Doran. One Nation MP Barnaby Joyce has joined growing calls from across the political spectrum for a live stream of the execution by military firing squad of a US man to be blocked in Australia. US Defence Secretary Pete Hegseth announced last week that the execution of Nidal Hassan would be live streamed. Hassan was sentenced to death for an Al-Qaeda-inspired attack on the Fort Hood military base in Texas in 2009, in which he fatally shot 13 people. The execution of the former US Army psychiatrist is set to take place in December, but there are questions around the ethics of the broadcast. Brooke Young reports.
2: It's a rare moment of unity across the political aisle. One Nation MP Barnaby Joyce has joined calls from the Greens urging the federal government to ban the live stream of Nidal Hassan's execution by firing squad in the US.
3: We don't have the death penalty in Australia, and I certainly don't want any children or anybody, to be honest, to witness another human being being shot by a firing squad. No, I don't want that.
2: The former United States Army psychiatrist was convicted of fatally shooting 13 unarmed soldiers at a US military base in Texas in 2009. Last week, US Defense Secretary Pete Hegseth announced that Nidal Hassan's execution would be broadcast live. The United States military hasn't executed an American soldier via firing squad since the Second World War.
4: And so he's going to get a firing squad of soldiers, as it should be. And we'll make sure that people are able to watch it, that it's public, because people need to understand that there's serious consequence for these types of things.
2: But that's not going down well in Australia. Greens communications spokesperson Sarah Hanson-Young has written to both the eSafety Commissioner, Julie Inman Grant, and Communications Minister Annika Wells, seeking their assurance that the broadcast wouldn't be shown in the country.
5: I want the minister and the government to send a very clear warning sign to those big platforms like YouTube, like TikTok, that this type of activity will not be accepted to be streamed here on Australian soil.
2: The coalition agrees, labelling the live stream highly problematic. But Shadow Treasurer Tim Wilson also says a ban could impede free speech.
6: My basic principle is we shouldn't be promoting that sort of violence.

0: negative impacts.
1: Particularly when the state engages in executions and public executions, and when people see this live, it really dehumanises people, it reduces the value of human life, and it teaches people that violence is the solution to dealing with grievances. And so when this happens, I expect to see an increase in violence following it.
0: There's even debate within the White House as to the ethics of this broadcast. Over the weekend, US Vice President J.D. Vance cast doubt on whether the live stream should go ahead and said that if it did, he wouldn't watch it. Meanwhile, Amnesty International's Kinzom Dongju says attention must remain on the inhumane nature of the death penalty itself.
2: It is the ultimate cruel, inhumane and degrading punishment. And regardless of the crime, whether the person is innocent or guilty or whatever the method is, we oppose it under any of those circumstances.
0: An Australian government spokesperson has said that President Trump has indicated a final decision has not been made. In any case, Australia's long-standing bipartisan position has been to oppose the death penalty for all people in all circumstances. The statement continues, vision of an execution being live-streamed here would be deeply distressing to many Australians. No one should be confronted with it, particularly younger Australians. It also reads that Australians rightly expect that the content won't appear on their screens or in their teenagers' feeds. Platforms have a responsibility to meet those expectations.
3: Brooke Young reporting there. Authorities in the United Arab Emirates say the man who allegedly attempted to hijack a Fly Dubai plane last month began to adopt extremist views while studying in Australia. In an update on the investigation into the plane's co-pilot released late last week, Emirati authorities said the now 29-year-old had spoken of attending a Melbourne mosque led by a man known as Abu Hamza. While not directly addressing the reports, Abu Hamza has now released a social media post in which he references false allegations and says the righteous will always be attacked. For more, I'm joined now by Angus Randall. Angus, just give us the context to this. There's been an investigation underway, hasn't there, into the co-pilot who allegedly attacked the pilot on the Fly Dubai plane.
4: Yes, the United Arab Emirates has been leading the investigation into the attempted hijacking. On Friday, the UAE's Attorney General issued a statement saying the man, widely reported as Omani national Hamam al-Hamami, began to drift towards extremism and terrorism while studying engineering at RMIT in Melbourne in 2017. The report says he began reading extremist literature and following online content glorifying terrorist organisations and suicide attacks. It says Mr. al-Hamami told investigators he attended a mosque affiliated with RMIT. Through that mosque, he became acquainted with individuals associated with a centre known as My Centre in Melbourne's north, which he said was led by Imam Samir Motadi, also known as Abu Hamza. The statement doesn't explain the connection any further, though. The ABC is not suggesting that My Centre or Mr. Motadi have engaged in any wrongdoing, simply that the authorities in the UAE have raised the alleged connection with Mr. Hamami.
3: And Mr. Motadi, the imam, has now released a video in which he, I believe, makes references to what he says are false accusations.
4: The UAE report says Samir Motadi led the mosque in 2017 when Hamam al-Hamami lived in Melbourne. Mr. Motadi declined to speak with ABC reporters earlier today, but as you mentioned, in a social media video, he's not directly addressed the links the UAE has made between the terror suspect and his mosque. Instead, he's spoken in parable, invoking the story of Mary, mother of Jesus, and how she responded to accusations she was unchaste.
5: She said, I vow to Allah, I swear by Allah, I'm not going to speak to anyone. That's it. I'm going to fast from talking because there are circumstances, my beloved brothers and respected sisters, regardless how much you explain yourself to people, that's it. They're fixated with their ideas and that's it. You can't change them. So the best thing sometimes is not to say anything.
3: And Angus, has there been any comment from authorities here on these developments?
4: Pretty minor coming in today. An Australian Federal Police spokesperson says the Victorian Joint Counter-Terrorism Team, comprising of the AFP, Victoria Police and ASIO, can confirm it is investigating any links to Australia and an update will be provided at an appropriate time.
3: That's Angus Randall. I'm Barbara Miller and this is PM, and you can always catch the program live or later on ABC Listen.

0: Houthi militants have claimed responsibility for a further attack on one of Saudi Arabia's main airports, this one killing at least one person. More than a dozen people have now been killed in consecutive attacks on the King Khalid International Airport north of Riyadh, attributed to the Iran-backed Yemeni rebels. The escalation in tensions further threatens regional stability, as well as the security of the Bab el-Mandeb Strait, a vital Red Sea shipping corridor between Asia and Europe. The Houthis are warning that all Saudi airports, with the exception of those in the holy cities of Mecca and Medina, are vulnerable to attack. The Saudis, meanwhile, are threatening to respond decisively. Adel Abdel Ghaffar is a senior fellow at the Australian Strategic Policy Institute.
1: I think the Houthis are really adding pressure on the Saudis, because the Saudis and the Yemeni government have been attacking Houthi positions. So the Houthis now are adding pressure on the Saudis, because this really has an impact on the confidence in the Saudi economy. You know, attacking an airport raises risk profiles, has an impact on international travel advisories, has an impact on economic deals. It's interesting, of course, that the Houthis have made a statement warning that there's going to be attacks on airports, but they have excluded Mecca and Medina. I think they're trying to add pressure on the Saudi economy, but also in the same time, they don't want to lose the support, perceived support from the Muslim world, so they're not attacking the holy cities.
0: Quite a high death toll, relatively, at least a dozen people killed. Do you think that the Houthis meant it for it to be that deadly?
1: I don't think they meant it to be deadly. I think there was an attempt just to shake the confidence. But the attack did happen, and I don't see a way that without Saudi Arabia retaliating in a very, very strong fashion, because one of its main airports were hit. You know, Saudi Arabia, for the duration of the war, since the war started earlier in the year, has mostly been spared. Some of its facilities, infrastructure and energy have been attacked, but the bulk of the attacks were in neighboring countries. So I think what this attack shows, that this a continuation of this war that was started early next year, and it's another bigger front, you know. So obviously the Houthis are a proxy of Iran, but they do retain operational independence. But now we basically have two open conflicts on both sides. We have the issue in Hormuz, which remains unresolved, and now we have the issue on Bab el-Mandeb. And of course, this will have an impact on regional economies and international economies, including here in Australia as well.
0: Well, Saudi Arabia has said it will respond decisively. Do you have any thoughts on what that response might look like?
1: Well, I think the Saudis have been trying to get the U.S. to be more involved, but President Trump has said he will not join fully against the Houthis. But at the same time, the Saudis have been working to build up the regional coalition, including the recently launched Mecca Pact. And there's been multiple meetings with the Turks and the Pakistani defense ministers as well to activate that defense treaty. So I expect a bit more support from Turkey and Pakistan, perhaps more in intelligence sharing and less in personnel. But I think the Saudis would be looking to build a bigger coalition to attack the Houthis, and perhaps the recent attack on this airport now will prompt the Americans to be a bit more forceful.
0: Yes, does that pressure on that other choke point you mentioned, the Bab el-Mandeb, does that increase the pressure on Donald Trump to get involved militarily here?
1: Yes, 100%. But what has come out of the White House is that President Trump has said that there's not going to be any major escalation on the Iran front until the end of the midterm elections. But I think all options now are on the table. I think both sides, whether it's the Iranians or the Americans, there's an element of brinkmanship. And nobody wants to yield from both sides. But I think what the Iranians are doing via their proxies is just raising the cost on the Americans and on the Saudis to find a resolution to the conflict. But I think both sides are happy to accept the cost of escalation at this stage, even though the Qataris and other mediators are trying to cool things down a bit. But there's still the core issue of the Strait of Hormuz remains unresolved. And now we have this flare up in Bab el-Mandeb, and there's no pathway out yet.
0: That's Adel Abdel Ghaffar, a senior fellow at the Australian Strategic Policy Institute. Finally, tonight, to an idea that's captured the

0: imagination of some residents in one of the world's biggest cities, New York, and is now being floated here. The official think tank for the Australian Greens Party has proposed the idea of government-owned supermarkets to lower the price of groceries. The idea would see Coles and Woolworths forced to sell off 200 stores and the government spend more than $25 billion over 5 years to build 400 more shops. The Greens Party hasn't officially adopted the policy yet, which is inspired by an election promise made by the New York mayor, Zoran Mamdani. Kimberly Price reports.
1: Could a government-owned supermarket help the cost-of-living crisis? Political think tank The Green Institute says that removing profit incentives and costs like advertising could lead to a 30% discount on essential items. Max Chandler-Mather is a director and a former federal Greens MP.
2: It would cost $25 billion over 5 years. Going forward, actually the ongoing revenue earned by Fairgo Grocers, the publicly owned supermarket, would cover the ongoing operation.
1: He says a requirement of Fairgo Grocers is that it be cost neutral, not designed to make a profit, but still offer producers a fair price.
2: So say a cherry farmer spends years getting this cherry crop ready for market. They are ready to supply it. Then Coles comes along and says, we're not buying a single cherry. Yeah. In that situation, we'd step in and say, no, we'll buy those cherries at the price that you negotiated.
1: The idea mirrors that of New York City Mayor Zoran Mamdani's election promise to build 5 city-owned supermarkets, costing $70 million.
3: These stores will operate without a profit motive or having to pay property taxes or rent, and will pass on those savings to you. They'll partner with small businesses and nearby farms and sell at wholesale prices.
1: Some of New York's small owner-operated convenience bodegas have spoken out against the policy, with a business group suing the mayor and warning that city-owned stores would close their doors. This bodega owner raised his concerns to US network NBC.
4: What can you do? We can keep fighting for life. They can go to some place for something and they come here for something else. This is how the businesses go.
1: Stephen Zagor is a professor at Columbia Business School in New York City and is skeptical about the success of city-owned stores.
5: The cost, capital investment cost for each location is far in excess of any reasonable amount. When you start with a business model that markets are, that are low margin, low profit businesses, they're already challenged to make day-to-day profits. How do you turn a marginally profitable business into a publicly run business that will hopefully at the best sustain itself and at the worst will be subsidized by the taxpayers?
1: Mayor Mamdani's proposal indicates only essential items and pantry staples would be discounted, with a city administrator setting prices each month. Stephen Zagor says this would limit choice.
5: It's not going to be the market that everybody thinks that it is, like you go into now where you have 5 kinds of ketchup and 4 kinds of sauces in different aisles. You may be able to get a better price on cabbage. But in the end of the day, there's a lot of products that are not able to be discounted, are going to minimize that 30% effect.
6: 30% discount is ridiculous. I mean, the businesses will run at a loss.
1: Back in Australia, Fred Harrison, the director of Ritchie's, the country's largest independent supermarket and liquor group, doesn't believe the Fairgo Grocers model is feasible.
6: Running supermarkets is a very difficult business. It is low margin. For example, we make less than 2 cents in the dollar pre-tax profit. And if their idea of reducing prices by up to 30% is what they're going to do, then the Australian taxpayer is going to end up funding a lot of the associated losses.
1: Instead of government-run supermarkets, he wants to see greater investment in competition.
6: Make sure there is perhaps a capping on the amount of Coles and Woolies, or you can't have a Coles within 2 kilometres of another Coles. If we're given the opportunity to compete on a level playing field, that's going to, I think, be the healthiest way to encourage cheaper pricing.
1: While the Federal Greens Party hasn't announced whether they'll endorse publicly owned supermarkets, the Victorian Greens Party are taking the policy to the state's November election.
0: That's Kimberly Price. And that's PM for this Monday. If you like the program, do please consider following us. Just tap the heart icon on the ABC Listen app. I'm Barbara Miller. Good night.

0: You're listening to the BBC World Service with me, Rob Young. Coming up, why are people around the world having fewer children? A couple in the United States tell us about the financial pressures that have led them to decide not to have kids. A demographer in Finland says smartphones are partly to blame. And we'll hear from Hungary, a country that spent a fortune trying to persuade people to have bigger families. That's Business Daily after the latest world news.
1: BBC News with Emily Thomas. Saudi Arabia says Sunday's Houthi attack on Riyadh International Airport killed one person and injured 11. It's the third deadly strike on the airport in 4 days. Saturday's attack left 13 dead. Across the border in Yemen, fighting is intensifying around Taiz, which has been encircled by the Houthis. The UN has raised concern for its population, which has swelled to an estimated 2 million by the arrival of tens of thousands displaced by the fighting. Ukrainians have again been experiencing blackouts after power plants were hit by Russia, despite President Trump's announcement of what he called an energy ceasefire. A BBC investigation has found that the world's biggest accountancy firm, Deloitte, helped in falsifying documents to hide the Russian billionaire Roman Abramovich's wealth and evade tax. He denies any wrongdoing. Pakistan has confirmed it's detaining the chief minister of Khyber Pakhtunkhwa province after sacking him and his government and declaring a local emergency. Sohail Afridi is a party colleague of the jailed former Prime Minister Imran Khan and had been leading a protest march for his release. There's a heavy police presence in the Indian capital for a third day. Protesters continue to seek the resignation of the national election chief. The European Climate Monitor says temperatures in a key area of the Pacific Ocean reached an all-time high in September. A federal judge in the United States has ordered an immediate halt to taxpayer-funded adverts promoting President Trump in the run-up to next month's midterm elections. The ruling follows a public outcry over the adverts. And the president of Microsoft says more action needs to be taken to ensure AI technology remains a benefit to humanity. Brad Smith told the BBC that AI was currently less regulated than milk or washing machines. BBC News.
0: Hello and welcome to Business Daily from the BBC World Service. I'm Rob Young. Today, the global baby bust, why birth rates are falling almost everywhere. It's partly down to financial pressures.
2: I know that we're making the right choice for ourselves. We can't give, at this point, children the life that we both feel like they deserve.
0: Well, governments have tried to reverse the trend. The results are mixed.
3: You ask me about a crisis. Whatever word we use, this is happening. Humanity is already below replacement level, and there are fewer babies born every year.
0: Fewer babies on Business Daily from the BBC.

0: This band is rehearsing in a basement in a town in Wyoming in the United States. The group is called Frin. The singer is Reese. On drums, her partner Sean. They both work full-time and perform two nights a week. What they don't have, and have decided for now they won't have, is children. The couple met as students on a film course at university.
1: I sat down next to him in the theater before an audition for a show, and I said, okay, so are we going to be best friends now? And he said, sure. And then the rest was history.
0: Sean, you, when you were younger, imagined that you might have a very big family. Is that right?
2: Yeah. So I grew up in a family of six kids. So always had it on my mind that I would kind of continue that. Like, both my parents came from big families as well. But currently, with the circumstances as they are, whenever we talk about the possibility of kids, it's like, well, it can't be right now and probably not in the near future either. We've really started to enjoy our lives as just without children. You know, we have three or four dogs in our home that we love pretty much as children. Yeah, it's kind of something

0: that is eluded us just from like financial reasons, also just like the culture of our time.
1: Reese, just talk me through some of the financial difficulties you think there might be if children were to come along.
2: Both of us have older sisters who have multiple children, and we've seen firsthand just how expensive it can be, especially if you are both working parents. Trying to afford childcare is really difficult, and there's not a lot of support around us. We're both living a little bit paycheck to paycheck. It is very difficult to be able to pay for things like housing, along with groceries, with the rising grocery costs, trying to just fuel your vehicle to travel to and from work.
1: What was it like when you came to this decision, Reese, that you wouldn't actively try to have a family?
2: The emotions involved, there's two that you kind of go between. One is almost a feeling of relief because this pressure, especially as a woman, it feels like you've been released of a pressure to take on a role that can be very taxing and can historically has prevented a lot of women from being able to pursue careers. There is this huge sense of grief and perhaps guilt that goes along with that. And I was aware from the time I was around 16 years old that it would be incredibly difficult for me to be able to reproduce and become pregnant because I have polycystic ovarian syndrome. So I've always kind of known that perhaps children were out of reach, but to really solidify it has been a little bit painful. And I love and cherish every child that's in my life. And sometimes you go over to a family member's house and you're holding their brand new, beautiful baby, and you think to yourself, man, am I missing out? Should I rethink this? And then you look at all of the other factors involved that goes into it. I know that we're making the right choice for ourselves. We can't give, at this point, children the life that we both feel like they deserve. That to me is a good reason not to pursue parenthood, not because you feel like you should do it or it's something that's expected of you, especially as a woman, but because you want to do it and also because you can give them the best life possible. And so for us, that's just not in the cards for us right now.
3: Reese and Sean in Wyoming. We'll hear more from them later. You're listening to Business Daily from the BBC World Service. I'm Rob Young, and today I'm looking at the fall of the number of babies being born. Reese and Sean's reasons for not having kids are not purely an American story. For the global population to replace itself, women need to have about 2.1 children each. It's about 2.2 now, so right on the line. And some demographers think we've already crossed below it. Since about 2015, the decades-long decline has quickened. Birth rates were falling because couples had fewer children. Some say they're now declining because there are fewer couples. So is this a crisis? Anna Rotkia is director of the Population Research Institute in Finland in Northern Europe.
4: We are at unprecedented, unpredicted, rapid change levels. And for sure, we already see crisis. I personally live in one of the most aged countries with a very low fertility, and I have a hard time seeing the upsides, but I'm sure there are some.
3: What do you think are the main reasons?
4: Well, there are the concerns we have had, you know, for the last century, which are easy to understand. A stable income, finishing your education, having somewhere to live. These are always there. But the new thing is technological change and the changed environment where we spend our free time, get our values, meet and interact with peers, i.e. the phones and social media. We now know that this latest dip, which, as you say, is really quite global, is associated with the spread of mobile phones and social media.
3: What is your sense of whether some of these social and technological factors are playing a bigger part in people's decision not to have children compared to the economic factors such as incredibly expensive housing, the precariousness of some modern forms of work, for example?
4: Firstly, we have quite high ages at having the first child. And this means that

0: Any, for instance, unemployment or crisis, which is likely to, signal to young adults, oh, wait, wait, wait, now it's uncertain, you should wait a bit. Well, they don't have many years to wait. In many countries, young adults spend at least 2 hours, often 4 or 5, on social media of their free time. This means that the signals and the values and the people they interact with are online. And I really think we have underestimated how this changes our social fabric.
1: And so is it the case that teenagers, people in their early 20s, don't want to have children?
0: Of surveys that it's the right partner has become a more, way more important challenge. And we know that the partnerships of young adults have grown more fragile. There is also a value change. In Finland, people who say they don't want children at all has grown from around 4% to around 12%. But it's still a minority. So both in Europe and globally, most people want to have a stable partnership, marriage, and most people want to have a child. And the kind of big trend now is growth in childlessness, most of it unwanted. And that's the key driver of fertility decline currently.
2: We're having a baby!
3: Wow! Is this a baby box?
4: Yes, darling, this is the famous Finnish baby box.
1: As this government video explains, for 80 years, expectant mothers in Finland have been given a box by the state. A starter kit of clothes, sheets and toys. There's also a generous welfare system with free education and cheap healthcare. But the fertility rate is 1.3, close to the nation's record low. Anna Rokia again.
0: Finland and the Nordics have developed very generous family policies, and they do work. The new challenge that we face during the last decades is family formation, the first steps, finding the right partner, settling down, feeling ready for parenthood. And these are not easily helped by these traditional family policies.
1: How are we grappling with that? What do you think it potentially means for us?
0: This future is partly already here. For some, it will mean family lineages die out, villages die out, regions depopulate, small languages for sure will die out much faster than they would otherwise. You ask me about a crisis. Whatever word we use, this is happening. Humanity is already below replacement level, and there are fewer babies born every year.
1: What do you think is needed? What does the government need to do?
0: First, I don't think it's about persuasion. I think people, have free choice. What governments can do is signal that if you want and can have a child, we are here to help you and protect you. And it's very often said nowadays that, oh, economic incentives don't work. Well, they have often been really small. If we really created a society where nobody would get economically worse off because they became a parent or had another child, then we can talk. Do they work or don't they?
1: Anna Rotkia in Finland. Governments have been trying to boost the number of children women are having. Since the 1980s, rich countries have dramatically increased what they spend on things like child benefits, childcare, and parental leave. So what happens when a government really goes for it? Hungary in Central Europe is the perfect case study.
5: We are living in such times when there are fewer and fewer children born in Europe. For the West, the answer is immigration, but we do not need numbers. We need Hungarian children.
1: The former Hungarian Prime Minister Viktor Orbán a few years ago announcing tens of thousands of dollars in state subsidies for families having more children, tax breaks for mothers, subsidized mortgages. Hungary did then see an increase from 1.2 children per woman to 1.6 in 2021, but by 2025, the rate fell back to 1.3. A noisy election in April saw Viktor Orbán removed after 16 years in power. Family policy was again part of his pitch. Elements of the subsidies are now being reviewed or reformed. Susanna Mackay is a demographer and a sociologist who's now the Deputy State Secretary for Family Policy in the new Hungarian government.
6: We have now had low fertility in Hungary for more than 40 years. So since 1980, for 81, the number of deaths is higher in Hungary than the number of births.
1: The previous government had a target to increase the fertility rate, 1.3 in the most recent data, to 2.1 average children. What is the new government's target?
6: There was a target to increase the total fertility rate to 2.1, but this is a very natalistic target. And there was many criticism from experts that the system lacked long-term stability and scientifically grounded impact assessment. So it didn't integrate, for example, the poorest families and incentivized rather the middle class, married, tax-paying families through financial and credit instruments. For example, the housing policy in Hungary is really targeted towards ownership, but this is also a trap, finally. If you take an important loan and you can't pay it back, then you are in a trap which easily leads to poverty. So we would like to base the family policy rather on some classical instruments and not on loans.
1: So that there isn't a target, then the 2.1 target is gone. How will you know then if your policies work?
6: Really, fertility is one aspect of demography and of society. It's also important to take into account the well-being of children who have already been born and the families who have to raise the children. So how many children do people want? I think that if you see that people would like to have more children than they have, then you can build a family policy to close this gap. You may be successful, but this success is also closely linked to economic circumstances and global macroeconomic trends.
1: That's fascinating. So you're saying that the increase in fertility from 2011 to 2021 may not at all be down to the cash handouts that the Orbán government gave to households?
6: I don't think that it didn't have any effect. The problem is indeed that we don't have any assessment of this family policy. So there was really much money spent. What we know is that fertility increase is very, very often linked to advantageous economic situation. And there was an increase in employment rates in Hungary, in average income. So there was really an important economic boom in the second half of the 2010s. Then came a decrease. So after the COVID period of 2020, there was a less advantageous economic situation and fertility rates began to decrease.
1: So are you saying then that it isn't necessarily possible for the government to increase the number of children that Hungarians have, that Hungary is just going to have to get used to the fact that its population will fall?
6: Here, not only fertility is on the table, but also the very high mortality rates, which has to be decreased with adequate health care and the treatment of preventable causes of death. So it isn't just on fertility that we have to work, but also on our very bad mortality situation.
1: Susanna Mackay, Deputy State Secretary at Hungary's Ministry of Social and Family Affairs. So Hungary undertook an expensive experiment and it contested what it achieved. So back to Wyoming in the US.
7: It's a never-ending cycle, and it goes, and it goes, and it goes.
1: What are those bandmates and couple Reese and Sean thinking about what they might need to change their mind about not having kids and for the future?
8: Affordability of housing is a huge thing. It's like policies that exist to pretty much to continue to keep housing as expensive as possible. New builds just are so difficult to be approved, so we end up in a crisis where there's just not enough houses being built for the amount of people that are living there. So the house prices obviously are going to go up because the demand is going up.
9: We have four wonderful dogs that run the house, and we live in a community full of friends and wonderful folks and music and art, and it's been amazing. Making music has been amazing, and we have had one of the busiest summers of our lives traveling around all over the state. That's something that I think if we had kids right now, that's not something that we would be able to do. We couldn't be happier with the decisions that we're making, and we never know what the future holds, but I think this has been the best decision that we could make for ourselves, and we hope that other people find what works for them as well.
1: Reese and Sean in Wyoming in the US. Thank you for listening to this edition of Business Daily with me, Rob Young. You can get more episodes on the BBC website at bbc.com and wherever you usually get your downloads.
10: BBC World Service and now history told by the people who were there. It's Witness History. More than 60 years ago, the USA sent two monkeys into space. It was a watershed moment for the American space agency NASA. In 2012, Mike Lanchin spoke to Lieutenant Joe Guyon, whose mission was to retrieve the rocket's nose cone.
11: It's May 28, 1959. In the early hours of the morning, there's a buzz of excitement at America's Mission Control as two monkeys are about to make a historic flight into space.
12: At Cape Canaveral, two tiny astronauts, monkeys Abel and Baker, are readied for the first flight into outer space and safe return of Earth life. Dressed in protective space suits and wired so that readings on their physiological reactions can be transmitted to the ground, the rhesus monkey and the much smaller squirrel monkey are secured in separate capsules in the nose cone of a Jupiter...
11: With the preparations complete and the passengers securely strapped in, it's time for liftoff.
12: 300 miles out into space they travel. 15 minutes and 1,700 ground miles later, the capsule is fished from the waters of the Caribbean, where it re-entered the atmosphere.
11: On a U.S. Navy vessel in the Caribbean, peering through the darkness as the rocket plunges back to Earth, is Lieutenant Joe Guyon.
13: The sky lighted up behind a slight overcast, and then we could see through the clouds there are three different objects. The missile body, the guidance package, and the nose cone itself. And of course, you couldn't tell the difference between them, but it was so bright you could actually read a newspaper on the bridge. It was absolutely bright as day.
11: Joe was commander of the USS Kiowa. Its mission was to locate and retrieve the rocket's nose cone from the pitch black sea and bring home its two important passengers.
13: The light from the two other pieces, the missile body and the guidance package, went out and followed the falling nose cone that looked like a meteor flying down into the sea. And I took a bearing to exactly where I saw it last, so that's where I would head. It was all dark after that because the lights had burned out and there was nothing but darkness.
11: There must have been quite a lot of excitement there as the rocket suddenly appeared in the night sky.
13: Oh, it certainly was. And of course, none of us had ever seen anything like it. You know, there aren't too many people that have seen a ballistic missile coming at you. And so I thought of that, too, as it was going on. But it was tremendously exciting. You know, we're expecting this to happen, and it shows up on time, and we're just ready to go. I mean, the whole ship was like a thoroughbred at the gate ready to take off.
11: In the late 1950s, the space race between the United States and the Soviet Union was underway. It was a matter of national pride as well as scientific achievement. But the Americans were clearly lagging behind.
14: At this point in time, the race to space was all animals. The Soviet Union was sending up dogs, and the U.S. was racing to catch up. This came shortly after the launch of Sputnik, the first Earth-orbiting satellite. And a month later, the launch in October 1957 of Sputnik 2, which was the first satellite to orbit a dog, Soviet satellite. So the U.S. was in something of a panic.
11: Space historian Chris Dubbs. Bringing back the two monkeys alive, he says, would be key to opening up the way for human astronauts.
14: They had to find out whether a human could survive the launch in a rocket. I mean, the tremendous G-force they endured, whether they could survive in orbit, the zero gravity of orbit, whether their body would function, whether their mind would function, whether they could perform minimal tasks that would be required of them. You know, as I mentioned, the Soviet Union used dogs. And with both species, I mean, you can monitor things about them, their heart rate and their muscle reactions and their pulse and their respiration and their temperature. So you really have a pretty good picture through all the stressful parts of the launch and the flight, how they react. And so it could be transferred over to you gain some understanding of how a human would react as well.
11: Standing on the bridge of his ship, Naval officer Joe Guyon was well aware of the responsibility. America's previous animal space flights had failed because the nose cone had been lost or had broken up.

0: up on impact. But as the ship's crew began hauling the rocket tip out of the water and up onto the deck, no one knew if the little astronauts inside had indeed survived.
1: The nose cone slammed against the side of the ship, and I thought, oh, brother, we're going to sink it. But we got it aboard and lifted it with the, our crane and eased it into, we had a like a little cradle made of 4x4s and old mattresses so that it wouldn't be damaged. And laid it down with the pointed end towards the bow, and one of the technicians from the Ballistic Missile Agency ran up and plugged in to the back of it to check, and he turned and he said, they're alive.
2: Abel and Baker are unspossed from their protective garb, and they prove sturdy little explorers indeed. Physically unharmed and in jolly good spirits, the first creatures from outer space in all history.
1: I could see the nose cone, they opened the back, and what they did is the small monkey was attached to the side of the nose cone. And she came off very easily, the little one. She was full of life, the kind of, she was the kind of monkey that you could actually pick up and hold, whereas the other monkey, Abel, you could not touch because she was pretty vicious. Her capsule, I mean, her bed was actually a couch that had a lot of padding. She was flat on her back. And they started to remove the things away from her limbs, and then she started to flail around with them. And so they had to hold both her legs and also her upper arms, too. And they had to hold her like that until they got her in the cage. And they started to feed her with apples, and that helped to satisfy her. But every once in a while, she'd let off with a big scream. And the other monkey was very quiet. And didn't make any noise, but she was very content to be fed peanuts and things like that.
0: Their safe return made the monkeys instant celebrities. They were flown to meet the press in Washington, and their pictures appeared on the front cover of Life magazine. But was the mission an unqualified success for NASA? Space historian Chris Dubbs.
3: Very much so. Very much so. I mean, there are a few pieces of it that didn't work. Abel was supposed to manipulate a lever whenever a light flashed. They wanted to see if, you know, animals could do simple tasks in space. That didn't happen. And, of course, there was the tragedy after the flight that in a simple surgical procedure that Abel died. This was very unexpected, and they learned something from this, that the stress that animals were under and that they shouldn't be given anesthetic for a procedure right after the flight. But just improving the equipment, improving that animals could survive and function in a spaceflight, it opened the door for everything that rapidly followed.
0: By 1961, the Russians had sent their first man into orbit. The following year, the Americans followed suit. Baker, the surviving space monkey, lived for another 25 years. More than 300 people attended her funeral in 1984. Joe Guyon is now 86. He's long retired from the Navy and lives in Baltimore.
1: And it was a highlight of my naval career. And I keep telling people that things went downhill after that. But looking back on it, I'll never forget it. It's always been a highlight, and I can never stop talking about it and trying to tell people that it was pretty hard to make anything better than that, because we did something that no one else had ever done.
4: Lieutenant Joe Guyon was speaking to Mike Lanchon in 2012 for Witness History.
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13: ABC News, hello, I'm William Howard Evans. Australian man Simon Carman has agreed to plead guilty to the charge of concealing a corpse in the Thai murder case involving teenager Tunchinuk Donhomla, but he says she was responsible for her own death. Her family is seeking damages in a separate civil case against the 45-year-old, as Karishma Vyas reports.
14: When I spoke to them briefly just now, they said they felt anger that Mr. Carman had not admitted guilt despite the evidence against him, but they want the legal process to be carried out in a fair manner. They have also separately filed a civil lawsuit seeking compensation of around $70,000, and that compensation will only be granted if Mr. Carman is found guilty of the charges that he is accused of.
13: The Prime Minister has defended his government's records on support for small business after facing pressure in recent weeks over a ban on credit card payments to the tax office. Following criticism from the business community, the government intervened last week, announcing it would give the ATO extra funding to ensure it can continue to take credit card payments for another year. Anthony Albanese has been questioned about the issue in Parliament today, where he's insisted his government backs small business.
15: Small business is absolutely vital to the Australian economy, no question about that, and we want small business to grow and to thrive. And we pay tribute to those who aspire, who take risks, who invest.
13: Opposition MP Garth Hamilton has denied Josh Frydenberg's possible political comeback is a distraction for Liberal leader Angus Taylor. The former federal treasurer lost his Victorian seat of Kooyong to independent Monique Ryan at the 2022 election. Mr. Frydenberg was questioned by 60 Minutes at the weekend and did not rule out a return to federal politics. Mr. Hamilton says he's happy to see Mr. Frydenberg express an interest in making a comeback, but also insists the Liberal Party needs to move forward.
16: The Liberal Party's gone through a period where we need to rebuild and have some new ideas and a way forward and a way ahead. And I think that's what we should be focused on. And right now, I am very happy that Angus Taylor has been doing the hard work on the policy front.
13: A baby has died in hospital after being hit by a car in a regional Victorian town. Georgia Lenton-Williams reports.
17: Police say emergency services were called to a property on Vermont Road in Smythesdale, west of Ballarat, after the one-year-old was hit by a car around 1:30 this afternoon. Mobile intensive care ambulance and advanced life support teams attended the site. She was flown to the Royal Children's Hospital in a critical condition, where she has since died. Police are investigating the circumstances surrounding the incident and will prepare a report for the coroner.
13: Ukrainian President Volodymyr Zelensky says he needs more details but would support a ceasefire if Russia does. The BBC's Dan Johnson has more.
18: The Ukrainians were apparently taken by surprise when Donald Trump announced they and the Russians had agreed to stop hitting each other's energy facilities. And many doubted Russia's commitment to the move, especially as attacks on power stations continued in Kyiv and Kharkiv. Parts of both cities have been without electricity, causing blackouts and disrupting metro trains and trolleybuses. The water supply has also struggled without pumps. Ukrainians were preparing for another difficult winter in the dark, with Russia targeting elements of the electricity and city heating infrastructure. In response, Ukraine has been striking Russian oil refineries with long-range drones.
13: To sport now, former Wallabies fullback Andrew Callaway has announced his retirement from rugby union. Callaway played 49 games for the Wallabies, was named Australia's Rookie of the Year in 2021, and played at the 2023 World Cup. The outside back initially finally made his breakthrough with the New South Wales Waratahs before heading overseas in 2018 to play in Japan, New Zealand and England. He returned to Australia to play with the Melbourne Rebels in 2021 before finishing his career back at the Waratahs. And the AFL has asked the Carlton Football Club for information about the circumstances surrounding the hospitalisation of two players on Sunday morning. The club says Lachie Cowan and Will Hayward were both admitted to hospital for separate reasons and were both discharged a short time later. You're up to date with the latest ABC News. More news is available at

0: And taking a look at the weather now for tomorrow, Tuesday, the 13th of October. Brisbane can expect showers and a developing storm with a top of 31 degrees. Sydney will have showers and reach 21, while Canberra will also expect a shower or two and a top of 21. Melbourne will be slightly cooler with showers and a maximum of 15. Hobart can expect showers and strengthening winds reaching just 13 degrees. Adelaide will be cloudy with a top of 19. Perth will be sunny and warm, reaching 28. And in Darwin, expect a possible shower with a hot top of 34 degrees. You're up to date with the latest from the ABC Newsroom. 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
2: Hello, you're listening to the newsroom from the BBC World Service with me, Ankur Desai. Welcome to the programme. It's been another night of intense attacks in Ukraine. Blackouts have been reported across the country as power plants were attacked, despite claims from President Trump that what he called an energy ceasefire had been agreed. Moscow has not commented. Ukraine's President Volodymyr Zelensky reacted with surprise to Mr. Trump's announcement, but said he would support the ceasefire if Russia did. Lesia Vasilenko, a Ukrainian politician, says the strikes show no signs of stopping.
3: The truth is that Russia has a strategy to make Ukrainian cities unlivable by the time winter comes. So not even through winter, but even by the time that winter arrives. So as of 30th September, they have started precision bombing Ukrainian energy infrastructure.
2: For the latest, I caught up with our correspondent in Kyiv, Dan Johnson, who gave us this update.
4: Well, within a couple of hours of this energy ceasefire being announced by Donald Trump, there were further Russian attacks on power stations in Kyiv and in Kharkiv, which left more Ukrainians in the dark without electricity for times overnight. They've been suffering that for the past week or more. Some of these are planned outages to preserve electricity, but there have also been interruptions to the heating, the lighting, and the water supplies, because many of the tower blocks need electricity to pump water up to people's apartments. So Ukrainians were braced for a really tough winter if Russia continued hitting the energy infrastructure. So they wanted this sort of energy ceasefire. The Ukrainians signalled they were willing to stop attacking Russian oil refineries if Russia stopped those sorts of attacks on Ukraine's infrastructure. But I think they'll be doubtful that it will be respected, not just because of what they've witnessed so far, but because of what happened a month ago when Donald Trump announced something similar, only for the Russians to continue. And there's been no comment from the Russians, no official confirmation that they have signed up to this energy ceasefire and will respect it.
2: Yeah, and Dan, and as much as Donald Trump will say to Ukrainian President Zelensky to stop hitting Russian refineries, if Ukraine are being attacked in a similar way, then it's going to be unlikely that they're going to back down anytime soon.
4: No, the Ukrainians are well aware that even if this energy ceasefire does have an impact and is respected, it doesn't mean Russia's going to stop attacking Ukraine. Presumably it will just redirect its missiles, its drones onto other targets, and we could see those sorts of attacks intensifying. So no one expects this to bring an end to the war. There's huge skepticism that it will even make any impact in terms of improving the power situation. And to underline the continuing Russian assault on this country, the air raid sirens have just sounded once again across Kyiv this morning. So those attacks will continue. We've seen other cities hit overnight. There have been further casualties and more deaths. So there's no doubt that the war will continue, even if Russia does agree to redirect some of its targeting.
2: Dan, targeting Ukrainian infrastructure has long been a strategy by Russia. Something you alluded to a little earlier as well, as we head into a long winter, this impact will be tremendous on Ukrainians living and having to go through yet another winter of such a difficult discomfort.
4: Ukrainians may dare to hope that this deal does take effect, that it does make a real difference, but there is huge suspicion that either the Russians haven't signed up to this, that it was announced by Donald Trump before he'd actually got the agreement of both sides. It certainly seemed to come as a surprise to the Ukrainian leadership, or that Russia simply will not respect it anyway and that the attacks will continue, or that they'll find another way to have a difficult impact and make life miserable, even to still affect the power network if they don't directly target the energy infrastructure. So everyone here is hoping that perhaps this is a positive step, but they still know that there are difficult days, weeks and months ahead, because there's no sign of Russia giving up in its relentless attacks right across Ukraine.
2: Dan Johnson reporting from Kyiv. Next to events in the Middle East, Yemen's Houthi rebels have renewed their warnings against using Saudi airports after two deadly strikes on Riyadh's main international airport over the weekend. One person was killed and 11 were wounded in the attack on King Khalid International Airport on Sunday. That came a day after 13 people were killed and more than 300 injured in a missile strike, the deadliest attack on Saudi soil in more than a decade. Houthi military spokesperson Yahya Sari said the Iran-backed group claimed responsibility. The group are targeting Saudi Arabia over its support for government forces in Yemen's civil war.
5: With the help of Almighty God, the armed forces carried out four qualitative operations over the past 24 hours, using a number of ballistic and winged missiles, as well as drones. The first operation targeted King Khalid Airport in Riyadh. The second operation targeted an Aramco gas plant.
2: Our Middle East correspondent Yulan Nell is monitoring events from Jerusalem.
6: At Riyadh International Airport, there's still a lot of disruption. Hundreds of flights have been cancelled going in and out. There's supposed to be a big energy conference taking place in Riyadh at the moment. Many top executives have been unable to fly in for that. But the Saudi energy minister was talking about these latest developments, including, of course, the attacks on King Khalid International Airport over the past few days. And he said that the events of recent weeks are serious and our response must be serious. All that's happened is causing a lot of alarm around the Gulf region, with other Arab states saying that, you know, really this affects their security, what's happening with Saudi Arabia as well. And as well as those attacks on the airport in Riyadh, there have been in the past 24 hours Houthi attacks as well on Dammam Airport, which is in the east of the country. Another drone also intercepted in the east of the country. That's where a lot of Saudi Arabia's energy infrastructure is. And then another missile attack on a military area in the south of the country, a city in that direction. And this all happening as fierce fighting continues in Yemen itself, where you have the Saudi backing the internationally recognized government forces there in fighting against the Houthis.
2: And Yolan, just why are Saudi Arabia struggling to withstand some of these Houthi attacks? What about any support then for the Saudis from the United States, for example? How likely is that to play out?
6: When it comes to Saudi Arabia, of course, it does have a very powerful military, and a lot of questions are being asked about how it hasn't been able to better defend itself, and Riyadh Airport, which has been really singled out as a target by the Houthis. Certainly, the Saudis do have advanced air defense systems. They have the US Patriot and Thud systems, but there has been this real shortage of interceptor missiles. That has really proven to be a real issue. Now, we have had requests from the Saudis to the UK, to France, to Egypt and Pakistan to help with air defences. And there have been repeated requests from the Saudis to President Trump to get involved here in the fighting against the Houthis. President Trump has been holding off, not wanting to complicate his efforts to end the war with Iran, which is, of course, a key backer of the Houthis, and just to kind of complicate things in the region that much more. He knows that the Houthis still have this ability to launch more attacks on shipping going through the Red Sea. This could have a knock-on effect on global energy prices. But although President Trump did sound very concerned about what happened in Saudi on Saturday, saying that he was looking at his options, we've not heard more from the White House in the day that's passed since.
2: Yolan Nell reporting. We're getting more details of what happened when a boat overcrowded with migrants sank off the coast of Djibouti. 139 people, including 15 children, were killed. Dozens are still missing. The tragedy was believed to have happened on Thursday night, with only 82 survivors, according to the International Organization for Migration. The boat had been traveling from Djibouti to Yemen

0: And what do they say about what happened before this shipwreck?
1: It's a cure very close to the shore, which is just, we could see the boat. I mean, there is different type of boat that are being used to make this journey. The one that we saw was way too small for the number of people. And that's why actually it could not go much far in the sea, and it sunk immediately. But unfortunately, most of the passengers didn't know how to swim, which resulted in so many tragic deaths.
0: What have they been telling you about where they were coming from, what their hopes were, where they were hoping to go to?
1: They were planning to go to Yemen to most of the time reach the Gulf countries. So for most of them, it's for economic opportunity that they are undertaking this very dangerous journey.
0: And did you get the sense that they understand the perils of this journey? You know, how this is not the first incident of this kind, and also where they're going. It's a country at war.
1: It's a very good question. I mean, some of them have heard that there is conflict in Yemen, but what's very striking for me is this sense of determination for them to just undertake the journey, regardless of the danger that they are ready to face in order to reach this economic dream that they have in the Gulf countries.
0: And what is your organization and other organizations involved in this doing about these perilous journeys?
1: So we in Djibouti, because we talk about the danger of in the sea, but you also have dangers on the road. So we constantly have some mobile patrols who are in the desert to try to find the one who gets stranded. It's a very long journey, even before you reach the coast of Djibouti, in order to go further. We are trying to do some information sharing to explain the dangers of the journey, but a lot of the assistance is purely humanitarian. Unfortunately, what we've done for the past few days, together with authorities, is way beyond what humanitarian assistance is about. I mean, it was about burying dead bodies, which is not something we are preparing this type of. I mean, we know these things happen, unfortunately, but it's extremely shocking as a humanitarian worker to do this type of activities.
2: Alexander Kosak from the International Organization for Migration. 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Still to come.
3: We've only heard one generator at a time, and we can't be outside. I would like to leave today, but financially, I don't think I can lose that much money.
2: Large data centers in the US powering AI expansion are proving to be a political flashpoint ahead of November's midterm elections. First, a reminder of our top story. Houthi strikes are continuing on Saudi Arabia, where officials have confirmed that the latest attack on Riyadh's international airport killed one person and injured several more. The world's biggest accountancy firm helped in falsifying documents to hide Roman Abramovich's wealth and evade tax. BBC Panorama has uncovered hundreds of documents that were backdated by the Russian billionaire's advisors. Many of them were drawn up with the help of Deloitte. Roman Abramovich, the former owner of Chelsea Football Club, denies any wrongdoing, and Deloitte says it complies with applicable laws. With more, Richard Bilton reports.
4: Things have changed for Roman Abramovich. He's been sanctioned because of his links to Vladimir Putin. He's been forced to sell his beloved Chelsea. And now revelations from inside his financial empire. Together with the Bureau of Investigative Journalism, Panorama has been investigating a data leak which shows the lengths some of his advisors went to hide his billions. The leak shows Mr. Abramovich's advisers falsified and backdated hundreds of documents, many with the help of Deloitte. Professor of Accounting Lord Prem Sikka reviewed the documents.
5: It is trying to cover up something, and what we appear to have here is a fiddle factory. In a fiddle factory, you fiddle the transactions, you backdate them, and that is what appears to have been happening here regularly.
4: Some documents were falsified to conceal his vast wealth, others to evade tax. One example from 2003 involves a Cypriot company that held almost $2 billion of Mr. Abramovich's money in the bank. It should have been paying tax on the interest, but 2 years later, his advisors backdated documents to falsify.

0: actually show it didn't own the cash. Here's barrister Andrew Mitchell, KC.
1: It's a straightforward and blatant move to protect from legitimate taxation assets which should otherwise have been subject to tax.
2: So it's tax evasion?
1: Yeah, straightforward.
2: And how serious is that?
1: Well, again, if it happened in England and it was in the millions, His Majesty's Revenue and Customs would be thinking about a prosecution.
0: Roman Abramovich's lawyers say he denies he evaded tax or concealed his fortune. They say he was not involved in the day-to-day operations and that Panorama has provided no evidence that he knew of, authorised or directed the falsification or backdating of any documents. Deloitte Cyprus says it's unable to comment because the documents are more than 20 years old and no longer accessible.
3: Richard Bilton reporting. Let's look now at another issue playing into America's midterm elections, the data centres powering AI expansion. President Trump is championing them and supporters point to investment and America's technological future. But people who live near them say that they're bothered by incessant noise and heat. Arizona is one of the country's data center hubs, and its attorney general has called for a pause on new approvals amid residents' concerns about water and electricity demand. Our North America correspondent Shaima Khalil has been to meet residents living near the giant facilities.
4: Get off it! Put people over profit!
5: Data center, shut it down!
6: The backlash against the data center boom is spreading across America. Here in Arizona, protesters outside Mesa City Council are fighting plans for yet another development.
7: The point of technology is to make things more efficient, not to coat the earth in rapidly depreciating chips that heat neighborhoods, produce noise, and make the area less livable.
8: It's near elementary schools, it's near community centers, I mean, outside of just being near my home, and it's going to have a lot of bad effects for the area.
9: We can't have another data center. We don't have enough water as it is.
6: You can hear the hum as soon as you enter this suburban neighborhood. Just across the street from people's homes, machinery keeps these vast, windowless buildings running. Inside are rows of computer servers processing information around the clock. This is the infrastructure behind America's AI progress. Any slowdown, President Trump warns, means losing to China. But this AI revolution can make for a very noisy neighbor. Maureen and Richard Bechtol moved here to be closer to family. Now this noise carries into their backyard.
10: We love our house. But if we had known that was going in, we never would have bought here. But it's enough to make the difference between a pleasant lifestyle and wondering how much noise is going to be coming up and what's next.
11: We've only heard one generator at a time, and we can't be outside.
12: Do you foresee yourself continuing to live here, or would you want to leave?
11: Well, I would like to leave today, but financially, I don't think I can lose that much money.
12: You think you'll lose on the value of the house?
11: Oh, I would lose big time.
10: Oh, I'm sure of it. Yeah. I'm sure of it. Yeah.
13: This is essentially a data logger.
6: Professor David Saylor, the director of the School of Geographical Sciences and Urban Planning at Arizona State University, has been studying how heat released by data centers is making communities in the already scorching state even hotter.
12: Driving around this neighborhood, what worries you about its proximity to that data center?
13: This neighborhood is in the downwind wash of that data center. And so the residents here are all going to feel a couple of degree Fahrenheit warming on a typical day. And that will translate to higher energy costs for them running air conditioners, as well as a slight increase in the risk related to adverse health outcomes.
6: Tech companies say newer designs can reduce water and energy use, and some residents see data centers as essential to the technology they already rely on.
14: I don't think it's a problem, and I'm kind of excited. I just recently bought a Tesla with full self-driving, and I know that uses a lot of data, and it's awesome.
6: In Casa Grande, we walk around Nancy Kaywood's family farm. Generations of her family have grown cotton, barley, and lettuce here. Now we're standing on dry brown earth where crops once grew. She says around 85% of the farm lies unplanted because of the prolonged drought.
15: We need that water, and if it's not there, how do we farm?
6: And even though times are tough, she's refused offers from data center developers to buy the land.
16: What do you say to President Trump? Because he's a big advocate of data centers.
15: Can't eat data centers. Can't eat them. They're not going to provide food for you.
6: As voters head to the polls in November, many issues will weigh heavily on their minds. Among them, the expansion of AI, changing their lives, and the landscape around them.
3: Shama Khalil reporting. Now, it's being increasingly woven into everyday life, but what can we do to make AI safe? It's a question that leaders around the world are grappling with after a series of hacking incidents with AI agents going rogue, illegally accessing government systems and global institutions. President Trump has insisted that the sector regulate itself so that US firms don't lose out to Chinese rivals. But the president of Microsoft disagrees. Brad Smith's been speaking to the BBC's Will Bain.
17: Every carton of milk that you see in the grocery store is subject to safety rules and inspection. We know how to do this for other products. We should build on that knowledge and start to think about how to apply it to AI.
18: The big question I have is who is doing that?
17: Interestingly, it's really, at its best, a bit of a combination. You often get your best work done, especially on something like a safety break, for example, when the industry itself starts to develop common standards. That means identify the best practices, build out the standards, and then the regulators then take that standard and they make it a legal obligation. I think one of the things, especially in the realm of evaluation, safety inspection, that one has to remember is somebody always has to go first. Hmm. Somebody has to be at the forefront.
18: And it's got to be international, right? And in an early stage technology like this, where people are racing, right, that people are still trying to establish who is where in this, that presumably is much more difficult than, say, with something, I don't know, where we're coming to a consensus after the event.
17: One of the most interesting things is I actually think the country and the government that is in the best position to advance AI safety standards and even rules is here. It's the United Kingdom. It's the AI Security Institute. It started with the name AI Safety Institute. You need capability to do this well. You need to have trained people. And the UK was at the forefront. It started to build this up. The US started and then it slowed down. And so the UK has kept pace much more with the technology. In the world of technology, in the tech sector, most people that I know would say, if you ask them, name the country that is the leader in having this technical capability, they would say, oh, it's very simple. It's the United Kingdom. They are the best. Now that the UK is the best, I think the question is how to build on that.
3: That's the president of Microsoft, Brad Smith, speaking to the BBC's Will Bain. Thanks ever so much for listening to the newsroom from the BBC World Service with me, Ankur Desai, and from the team. We'll see you on the next edition.
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20: It's 1966, and Roberta Bobby Gibb is holding a rejection letter from the organisers of the Boston Marathon. It says,
21: "Women are not physiologically capable of running a marathon."
20: But Bobby Gibb had other ideas. So, on the morning of the race, she hides in bushes near the start line and waits. Later, she'd admit,
22: "I thought I might even be arrested."
20: But when the starting pistol cracks, she grits her teeth and runs. Bobby has 26.2 miles to go and a point to prove.
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23: Coming up after the news on Crowd Science with me, Caroline Steele, listener Mohammed in Germany wants to know, are we in charge of our choices? Or are we puppets, controlled by biological systems quietly pulling the strings? 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To find the answers. 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

0: BBC News with Charles Carroll. Houthi fighters in Yemen have continued to fire missiles towards Saudi Arabia after three deadly attacks on Riyadh Airport in the past few days. Saudi officials say air defences have intercepted and destroyed a ballistic missile aimed towards the southwestern city of Khamis Mashhad. Across the border in Yemen, fighting is intensifying around Taiz, which has been encircled by the Houthis. The UN has raised concern for its population, which has swelled to an estimated 2 million by the arrival of tens of thousands displaced by the fighting. President Zelensky says he's waiting for the details of the conversations between the Russians and the Americans in order to see if an energy ceasefire can work. Addressing a NATO meeting in the past few minutes, he said what was needed was American pressure on Russia, not sanctions relief. He said Ukraine was ready to sign guarantees for a ceasefire. A BBC investigation has found that the world's biggest accountancy firm, Deloitte, helped in falsifying documents to hide the Russian billionaire Roman Abramovich's wealth and evade tax. He denies any wrongdoing. Pakistan has confirmed it's detaining the chief minister of Khyber Pakhtunkhwa province after sacking him and his government and declaring a local emergency. Sohail Afridi is a party colleague of the jailed former Prime Minister Imran Khan and had been leading a protest march for his release. The leader of India's opposition Congress party, Rahul Gandhi, has called on everyone who believes in democracy to join today's planned march to the Supreme Court and demand the resignation of the Electoral Commission chief over alleged electoral roll fraud. And a fire has destroyed Paris's oldest covered market in the central Paris district. Officials say a blaze took hold of the Marché Couvert des Enfants Rouges in the early hours and that nothing remains. BBC News.
1: Before we start, is it OK if we put a bit of equipment on?
2: Yeah, let's go for it.
3: You're listening to Crowd Science from the BBC World Service, the show that finds the answers to your science questions.
1: So I'm going to press down.
2: Beth is just covering my stomach in plastic.
1: And if you stick down the plastic, just make sure it's nice and stuck.
3: I'm Caroline Steele, and I'm having a stethoscope attached to my stomach so we can hear what's going on inside. Turns out, I'm hungry. We'll come back to my grumbling stomach later. But first, the reason we're eavesdropping on my insides in the first place. A question from Crowd Science listener Mohammed.
4: Hello, I'm an IT specialist from Ghana and I'm based in Magdeburg, Germany.
5: And Mohammed, what's your question for Crowd Science?
4: Are we really in charge?
5: Are we in charge? OK, what do you mean by that? Do you mean in charge of ourselves, in charge of the world?
4: So are we in charge of all that we decide to do as people?
5: So if I decide to say, I don't know, go for a swim one morning, did I really make that decision?
4: Exactly, things like that.
5: So, but if we're not in charge, then what else would be in charge?
4: I've really been thinking about this because I've been looking at things like the gut-brain axis, where our gut bacteria can influence our moods and our cravings. This made me wonder, are we fundamentally shaped by a similar sophisticated, you know, biological systems within us? So is there like scientific evidence that challenges our traditional idea of being an independent, self-willed intelligence?
5: And what on earth made you think of this question?
4: Yes, because I have found myself in situations where I've had to ask myself, okay, how on earth did you get here? I remember finding myself one night sitting on my desk working, and in the next moment I was in the kitchen holding a cup of water, thinking to myself, how on earth did I get here?
5: I can see how that makes you feel not in charge, right? Because it's almost like, I don't know, your body has decided you're thirsty and has taken you into the kitchen without you sort of consciously making that decision.
4: Exactly.
5: How would you feel if we got to the end of this program, Mohammed, and said, we are not in charge? Would you be happy or disappointed?
4: I think I would be both. I would be both happy and disappointed. I would be happy

0: sense that more like a consolation that all the mess that humans have been carrying out in the last, 350,000 years that we've been around, you know, we are probably not fully responsible for that.
1: Yeah, that would be nice. Take a bit of the guilt away.
0: Exactly. You know, just take that off and say, okay, no, it's not us. It's whatever. It's in charge. It's making us do this. But I would also be sad in the sense that the whole point of being human, I think, with my heart, is that we are conscious beings that are responsible and making decisions and doing things and striving to be better. So if this isn't the case, then it's basically a lost cause.
2: Mohammed's question is a big one. Are we genuinely in charge of our choices, or are we puppets, controlled by biological systems quietly pulling the strings? It's something I've wondered for a long time. In fact, when I was 16, I wrote an essay, for fun, asking whether we have free will. And my conclusion was,
3: it appears most likely that we do not have free will, as science clearly demonstrates that we are not in control of the way our mind reacts to the environment in which we live.
2: A strong conclusion for a 16-year-old. Since then, like Mohammed, I found the idea that I might not really be in charge both a relief and a bit depressing. But are Mohammed and I right to be suspicious of free will? How much control do we really have over what we think, feel, and do? Now, we could answer this question using physics by asking whether the universe itself is predetermined, or through chemistry by looking at the molecules that shape our moods, or with biology by exploring the hidden processes inside our bodies. Mohammed is most interested in that last one, so that's going to be our focus. Let's begin with our brains.
4: There is a famous study that has been done over 40 years ago, and it uses a technique that was discovered in the mid-60s.
2: This is neuroscientist Uri Maus from Chapman University in the US. He's talking about a study that was done by a neuroscientist called Benjamin Libet. Libet monitored people's brains to measure something called the readiness potential. The readiness potential is a build-up of electrical activity that happens in your brain before you decide to move.
4: So he did an experiment that would go something like this. And let's even try it out. Whenever you feel like it, raise your right hand.
1: Okay, and I'm raising my hand now.
4: Okay, you know, of course, we can all do this, right? And he said one more thing. He put this kind of a clock next to you that would rotate quickly, and he said, can you remember and report the number on the clock, where the dial was, when you first had the urge to move? So people did much like what you did now, you know, just raised their hand and reported where the clock was. Now, here comes the interesting bit. If you look at where that clock was, people said, I decided to move about 200 milliseconds before they moved. But this readiness potential starts half a second or even a second before you move.
2: These findings were a big deal because they seem to suggest that we're puppets of our neurons, that by the time we consciously decide to do something, our brain has already started the process for us. This study was the beginning of decades of research into how our brains make decisions, including Uri's work with people who don't have control of their limbs.
4: So they joined this clinical trial where they learned to operate directly with their brain a robotic arm. So they just kind of think about it and they can control an arm.
1: Wow, okay.
4: And we use that access to their motor cortex to try to ask, how early can we really see a brain activity that is really significantly predictive of action?
2: Uri was able to pinpoint the readiness potential in people using a robotic arm.
4: And the interesting thing is that you get an answer that it's around 200 and something milliseconds in advance, which is back to Libet's thing.
2: And fascinatingly, unlike Libet, Uri found the readiness potential and the conscious decision to move happen at more or less the same time, just 0.2 seconds before you actually move.
4: And if the decision is made roughly when you can report it, then there doesn't really seem to be a big problem about free will. To the best of my understanding, and I've been in this field for a while, neuroscience has not produced any evidence that really negates the notion of free will.
2: Okay, so neuroscience once made things look pretty shaky for the idea of free will. But modern research from people like Uri leaves the door wide open. But what about Mohammed's number one suspect for what's actually controlling our decisions? The bugs in our gut.
5: When we talk about the gut microbiota, these are the actual microorganisms that live in and on us.
2: This is Harriet Skellekens, Associate Professor in the Department of Anatomy and Neuroscience at University College Cork in Ireland.
5: We have a microbiota on our skin, in our mouths, and then the microbiota that lives in our gut we call the gut microbiota. And this is a community of microorganisms which includes bacteria, good bacteria, but also viruses and fungi.
2: There are trillions of tiny, independent living creatures that call our insides home.
5: We're never really alone, as you can say. We are a walking ecosystem.
2: And we rely on that ecosystem to survive. The microbes in our guts help us to digest our food.
5: And another really important role, which is perhaps the most surprising finding over in the last 15 years or so in microbiome research, is that we have really started to see that the gut microbiota can shape our brain and behavior as well. So when we eat, we don't only feed ourselves, we're also feeding our microbiome. So they're using our foodstuffs and they will secrete metabolites, so little compounds that can be active.
2: Metabolites are substances or molecules that our bodies make during the chemical processes that keep us alive.
5: Some of those molecules, they can reach the bloodstream and via that influence other organs, including the brain. They can also communicate via the immune system and by interacting with hormones that are produced in the gut.
2: So these metabolites travel through our bodies, interacting with and altering our brain, immune system and hormones.
5: And this is an area that I study. They have appetite hormones. There's a hormone that's ghrelin that increases before each meal, before breakfast, before lunch and before dinner. And we have evidence that the microbiota can influence the secretion of ghrelin, so it can influence directly how hungry you will get.
2: So the next time you find yourself reaching for an unhealthy snack, you might be able to blame your gut microbes. They release metabolites which can alter levels of the hunger hormone ghrelin. Now, there's one particular study which really highlights to me just how influential our microbes can be. It involves scientists and poo.
5: They used fecal microbiota transplant from human individuals who had depression, diagnosed depression.
2: Yep, they took poo from people with depression.
5: When they transplanted this microbiota into rodents, they saw that these rodents started to display anxiety and depressive-like behavior. Of course, you can't ask a rodent, how are you feeling? But we can do certain tests, and they noted that similarly, with just the microbes alone, these animals had more anxiety and depressive-like behavior.
2: So transferring feces from a depressed human into a rat led to the rat behaving in a depressed way too. So it seems that listener Mohammed was right to wonder if our microbes could be shaping or piloting us.
5: Our behaviour, as the science is showing, is really, really influenced by the biological processing happening inside and outside our conscious awareness. Were we ever completely in charge in the first place? I'm not sure. I think we need to take the microbiota into account.
2: So, Mohammed, you were right to be wary of your microbiome. It's not plotting your downfall, but it certainly is influencing your decisions. So are we really in charge? Well, if by in charge you mean able to make choices without being influenced by anyone or anything, including microbes, then no. Which, to me, is quite an unsettling thought. So I want to know, can we increase our control? That's coming up next. Yeah. You're listening to Crowd Science from the BBC World Service, the show where your questions decide what we investigate. I'm Caroline Steele. This week, listener Mohammed wants to know, are we in charge? Do we make our own decisions? Are we really to blame for our choices? We now know that our conscious minds aren't acting alone. Our gut microbes have a say in how we think, feel, and act. But is our level of control set in stone? Or can we learn to have more autonomy? To find out, we need to explore a sense that you may never have heard of.
6: Interoception is an inner sense. That's the sensing of internal bodily sensations, such as heartbeats, feelings of hunger, feelings of thirst.
2: I've come to University College London in the UK to meet Professor of Cognitive Neuroscience, Sarah Garfinkel.
6: Interestingly, interoception can be sensed on conscious and unconscious levels.
2: Many of our decisions are influenced by signals from inside the body. Hunger, thirst, fatigue, pain, a racing heart, and sometimes without us consciously noticing them. Like when listener Mohammed found himself in his kitchen with a glass of water without having knowingly taken himself there. Picking up on those signals is called interception. And like with most things, some of us are better at it than others. And Sarah wants to put me to the test.
6: We're going to see how accurately you can detect internal signals, such as your gastric signals. But what I'm really interested in is how good you think you are at detecting your internal signals.
1: I think I'm really good. But I'm scared to say that on record because I'm probably going to be really bad. But, like, I think I have a sense of my food moving through my gut.
6: No, I mean, this is so interesting to me.
1: Yeah.
6: Because what our research shows is people can have very strong beliefs about what's going on in their body but not actually be accurate. And that's why we have these tests, to really see how accurate you are. And we also look at your confidence to see how good you think you are, so we can look at both your perception of how good you are and how good you really are.
1: Oh, I'm fascinated. I really hope I'm good at this. If I'm not, I'm going to be so sad because I pride myself on being good at this. But we'll see.
2: To find out whether my confidence is misplaced, Sarah is handing me over to her research assistant, Beth Longley.
7: Before we start, is it okay if we put a bit of equipment on?
1: Yeah, let's go for it.
7: So I'm going to press down.
8: So Beth
7: like
8: is just
7: this.
8: Covering my stomach in plastic.
7: And if you stick down the plastic, just make sure it's nice and stuck.
8: I have a stethoscope sort of cling-filmed to my stomach.
2: We're about to listen to me digesting my lunch. Now, the aim of this test is to assess my interception. I'm going to be played clips of the sound of my stomach. Some of those clips will be what my stomach is doing right now. And some will be a recording of my stomach that Sarah and Beth made earlier. And I have to work out which is which.
1: Oh, I'm so confident. I know that was live. That's not live. I'm so confident. I'd literally give myself 10 out of 10 confidence.
2: I listened to 16 clips in total.
1: Wait, so there were 16 there?
7: 16,
1: I think I got at least 15. I think I got 15 or 16 correct. That's okay. My prediction.
2: Vojta Smetchel, another member of Sarah's team, processed my results. Time to find out if I'm genuinely a super skilled interceptor or if I'm about to feel quite embarrassed.
9: So you are very confident about this. And I am pleased to report you are actually justified in your confidence.
1: Yes! Yes! I'm so glad.
9: To the extent that, you know, that one trial that you weren't confident about and you guessed, that was the only one you got wrong.
1: Oh, there was one I didn't know and I knew that I didn't know it, and every single other one was right.
9: Yep.
1: I am amazing at it. This is
9: genuinely
1: so exciting.
9: Possibly might be the best accuracy we have out of anyone.
6: But I'm just looking at you in wonder. Literally mouth open. Because it's genuinely wild.
1: So am I genuinely one of the best people that have done this?
6: I mean, oh my God, yeah.
1: Really?
6: Like, I mean, to a point where you're like a literal outlier of like an interception genius.
1: Really?
6: Yeah.
1: Interesting.
6: Yeah. And what I love about why I study it partly is because people are so bad at it. Mm. Like, that's why it's fascinating.
1: Yeah.
6: Is we're normally coming at it from that direction. Like, how can we make someone better at it? Because we normally see that people really struggle with it. And because they struggle with it, they find it harder to understand and control their emotions. They get overwhelmed easily. They forget to eat. Like all of these bodily processes that can shape cognition and emotion, if you're not in tune with them, then things can be harder or things can go 100%. Wrong. So we're always coming at it from this sort of deficit perspective. Mm. And then to meet someone who's just wildly good.
2: This is great news for me, but less good news for the narrative arc of this show. Because the reason we visited Sarah was to demonstrate that there are all these internal signals that we don't consciously pick up on. So I might be a signal-sensing genius, but most people find it much harder to consciously pick up on these signals. Like when listener Mohammed mysteriously found himself in the kitchen with a glass of water.
6: That's such an interesting example because interception can be sensed without conscious awareness. So your brain can read out bodily signals, which may say that your heart is beating fast or you're hungry, and those may not reach conscious awareness. So you might not know these things, but your brain knows them. And if your brain knows them, then they can guide your behavior. So one of the main functions of interception is to keep you alive. You need to know when you need to feed yourself and when you need to drink. And it's adaptive to make sure that even if those things aren't penetrating your consciousness, your clever brain will navigate you to the kitchen and get you that glass of water.
2: So luckily, our brains are looking after us. Interception doesn't have to be conscious to be doing its job. But learning to notice these signals more accurately may have benefits. Sarah has developed a form of therapy called AD, Aligning Dimensions of Interoceptive Experience, which trains people to tune into sensations like their heartbeat. Her research found that in autistic adults, this training significantly reduced anxiety. And Sarah isn't the only one exploring its potential.
10: We took this therapy and we co-designed an adaptation of the therapy for people who've had an experience of breast cancer.
2: Lauren Heathcote is an associate professor of health psychology at King's College London in the UK.
10: The reason that we did this is because we've now done about a decade of work and others have done similar work showing that going through an experience of cancer can often fundamentally change the beliefs you have about your body and your relationship with your body. And one of the core ways it does that is that it can often make you mistrust your body or make you feel like your body has let you down or is maybe broken in some way. And our early work suggested that this, our relationship with our body, our trust in our body, might play a role in our mental health and our anxiety over time. So we adapted AD therapy to be suitable for breast cancer survivors and particularly leveraging that increased accuracy to help build more helpful mindsets or beliefs about the body and particularly feeling like your body is working with you rather than against you.
1: What's the process?
10: People come in to our lab, to the clinic, and they spend 6 weeks being hooked up to a pulse oximeter, which gives us their heartbeat signal in real time. And over some exercises in about an hour, they practice tuning into their heartbeat and seeing if they can sense their heartbeat. And they do exercises to try and train getting more accurate at detecting that heartbeat. And we give them feedback. And over the 6 weeks, people tend to get much more accurate at detecting that heartbeat. But then alongside that, we give supportive materials and we give guidance on how to use that new accuracy to be able to check in with your heart at moments of high stress or at moments of anxiety, to relate to that heartbeat signal in a different way. So rather than a sign that your body's out of control, for example, more a sign that your body is responding to your environment, to feel like your body is working with you. And we do that across the whole 6 weeks.
1: And what results have you seen? Has this worked?
10: So we recently finished a pilot clinical trial of 21 women who've all gone through an experience of primary breast cancer and have now finished treatment. And we found that over 6 weeks, we could train them to more accurately detect their heartbeat and that this significantly reduced their anxiety over time. And we also found that these effects were maintained, in some cases were even stronger 3 months later.
2: Nadia Haynes was one of the 21 women involved.

0: involved in Lauren's trial. They had all recently finished treatment for breast cancer.
1: I would say that I was feeling quite anxious. There was a lot of different things going on personally for me, a lot of changes, of course, with my body. And I was coming towards the end of treatment and I had a surgery coming up, in fact, hence the anxiety. And I wanted to, I guess, learn how to take charge of something in my life. You know, when you're going through cancer treatment, everything is left to the medical team, to your oncologists and such. But I thought, how wonderful would it be for me to be able to just connect with myself in those chaotic moments or those moments of worry?
0: The way Nadia connected with herself was by learning to tune into her heartbeat.
1: Now, for me, the strongest place that I felt it was not in my chest at all. It was actually in my mouth.
2: Ah, interesting.
1: And it was so strong. And so that became quite comforting to me. When I couldn't feel it anywhere else, then I would try and just tune in to the sensations around my face. And then I'd always pick up, she's working.
2: Everything's ticking along.
1: Everything's ticking along.
0: Mohammed, you wanted to know, are we in charge of our decisions? Well, it turns out we're not acting alone. Our choices are influenced by the microbes in our guts and by signals from across our body, many of which our brain detects without us ever becoming consciously aware of them. Signals that might explain how you found yourself in the kitchen holding that mysterious glass of water. But if that sounds unsettling, there is something you can do. Like Nadia, we can learn to tune in, to notice our heartbeat, the sensations in our gut, and the other quiet messages our body is sending us. So I still think teenage me was right. Science says we're not entirely in control. But perhaps that's for the best. We have microbes in our guts helping us extract nutrients from our food, a brain quietly keeping countless processes running without bothering us with the details, and a heart whose rhythm can tell us how hard we're working, and perhaps even something about how we're feeling. We're not alone. We're part of a system, and a very impressive system at that. And now all that's left is to hand over to Mohammed for the credits.
3: You've been listening to Crowd Science from the BBC World Service. This question was from me, Mohammed, in Germany. The presenter was Caroline Steele and the producer was Cathy Thompson. If you've got a science question you'd like the team to take charge of, you can email it to crowdscience@bbc.co.uk or send a message or voice note on WhatsApp. The number is +44 8000 314 773. That's +44 8000 314 773. Umpire Pum, Nauna Soya.
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5: Elections and democracy, the role of the military, and the detention of former Prime Minister Imran Khan. 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
9: ABC News, good evening. I'm William Howard Evans. The imam of a Melbourne mosque has strongly rejected alleged links to the suspected hijacker of the Fly Dubai flight last month. Georgia Lenton-Williams reports.
10: The leader of the My Centre Mosque in Broadmeadows, Samir Motadi, has issued a statement strongly rejecting any connection to Hamam al-Hamami. Mr al-Hamami allegedly attacked his co-pilot last month in an attempt to crash a passenger plane into an airport in Israel. The United Arab Emirates Attorney General last week said that the 29-year-old, who said he acted alone, was radicalised while studying in Melbourne in 2017. The statement said he met people connected with the My Centre Mosque, but did not further explain the alleged link. Mr Motadi says he has never met Mr al-Hamami and there is no record of him attending the mosque's youth centre.
9: The federal small business minister says she was only made aware of a ban on credit card payments to the tax office on the day the ATO announced the move. After mounting pressure from the business community, the government intervened last week, announcing it will give the ATO extra funding to ensure it can continue to take credit card payments for another year. Anne Ali was asked multiple questions about the ban in Parliament today, where she conceded small businesses are doing it tough.
11: The RBA announced their decision to ban surcharges on March 31st of this year, stating that surcharges will be banned from October 1st. On October 1st, the ATO announced their decision that they would not be accepting credit cards, and that's when I found out.
9: British actor and comedian Russell Brand has arrived at London's Suffolk Crown Court as his sexual assault trial gets underway. Brand, one of Britain's most high-profile broadcasters and former husband of US singer Katy Perry, has pleaded not guilty to seven charges relating to six women. They include three counts of rape and four counts of indecent or sexual assault, which were allegedly committed between 1999 and 2009. Turkey, Pakistan, Egypt and Saudi Arabia have condemned attacks by Yemen's Iran-backed Houthi militants on the international airport in the Saudi capital Riyadh, saying they're a dangerous escalation. Twee on Fitzpatrick reports.
12: Saudi authorities have reported one person, a Pakistani national, has been killed and nearly a dozen hurt in a new attack on Riyadh's international airport. The group of regional powers, dubbed the R4, has reaffirmed its solidarity and support for Saudi Arabia. In a joint statement, the group says it holds the Houthi militia fully accountable for the results of the attacks and any repercussions and demands their immediate and unconditional halt. Meanwhile, a UAE presidential advisor says targeting Saudi Arabia undermines the security of all Gulf states.
9: Ukrainians have again been experiencing blackouts after power plants were hit by Russia, despite the announcement by US President Donald Trump of what he calls an energy ceasefire. The BBC's Dan Johnson has more.
13: On the edge of Kharkiv, a reminder, Russia has not stopped attacking Ukraine. This just hours after Donald Trump announced his partial truce. On Truth Social, he wrote, "Effective immediately, there is an energy ceasefire in the war between Russia and Ukraine. Ukraine said it was ready to cease if Russia did the same." In Kyiv, the streets have fallen dark and quiet as its power network has been pounded.
9: The president of Microsoft says milk and washing machines are currently more regulated than AI. Brad Smith says there needs to be global safety rules in place, including a legal obligation to tell a victim if their system is breached by a rogue AI agent. And in sport, Western Bulldogs recruit Zach Butters wants to see more transparency when it comes to AFL player movement following his trade from Port Adelaide. The 26-year-old made up his mind about a move back to Victoria last year, but continued playing at the Power for this season. He says he contemplated publicly declaring he was leaving Port Adelaide sooner against the usual culture within the AFL.
14: I think the AFL landscape isn't probably quite ready for it. Oh, I definitely spoke about it with Peter and, yeah, he just thought that, same as I thought, he said, I don't think you want to do that right now with the way the landscape is. And, yeah, but it definitely, I feel like in the future, I couldn't see why it wouldn't be a bad thing.
9: ABC News. And taking a look at the weather now for tomorrow, Tuesday the 13th of October. Brisbane can expect showers and a developing storm with a top of 31 degrees. Sydney will have showers and reach 21. Canberra, similar conditions and also a top of 21 degrees. Melbourne will be cooler with a shower or two and a maximum of 15. Hobart can expect showers and strengthening winds reaching just 13 degrees. Adelaide will

0: Be cloudy tomorrow with a top of 19. Perth will be sunny and warm, reaching 28. And in Darwin, expect a possible shower with a top of 34 degrees. That is the latest from the ABC Newsroom. 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
2: Hello, this is The History Hour with Max Pearson, a selection of this week's personal stories featured on Witness History here on the BBC World Service. Coming up, the assassination of Anwar Sadat, the uncomfortable notoriety as endured by Christopher Robin of Winnie the Pooh fame, and how rats were trained and eventually certified to take part in demining operations. But first, a remarkable insight into a hidden aspect of the Falklands conflict. In June 1982, 10 Peruvian pilots were tasked with a secret mission to deliver fighter jets to Argentina as it battled the UK over the islands. One of those pilots, Ruben Mimbella, has been telling Stefania Gotze about the risks they faced and how the mission remained out of the public eye for more than 25 years.
3: It's the 6th of June, 1982, and 32-year-old Ruben Mimbella is starting work early. He's about to climb into an aircraft and fly it to a different base, a routine task for a pilot in Peru's Air Force. But on this particular flight, nothing will be routine. The radar will be switched off, the cannons will be loaded, and to reach their destination, he and his colleagues will have to illegally enter another country's territory.
4: My instructions were to plan the navigation to fly 10 airplanes to Jujuy in Argentina. We had to maintain complete radio silence and keep the mission secret.
3: And here's why.
5: The British task force and the Argentine forces in South Georgia have come into conflict, and the Argentine foreign minister, Mr. Costa Mendez, said in New York that Argentina was technically at war with Britain.
3: For the past 2 months, Argentina and the United Kingdom have been fighting over the Falkland Islands. The islands are a British overseas territory in the southwest Atlantic Ocean with a population mostly of British descent. However, Argentina has claimed sovereignty for more than a century, arguing that the islands are closer to its coast and that it inherited them from the Spanish Empire. Across Latin America, many saw the UK as an old colonial power still holding territory far from home. That mood is on display at this meeting of the Organization of American States, where US Secretary of State Alexander Haig and Argentina's Foreign Minister Nicanor Costa Mendes are trying to win support for their side.
6: The United States, as well as Britain, is under fierce attack in the diplomatic lion's den of the OAS special session. In vain did Mr. Haig point out that the first use of force had been Argentina's, and in vain did he plead for peace.
7: The South Atlantic has reverberated with the fury of war. It must now be calmed by the wisdom and the courage of peace. Thank you, sir.
6: But Mr. Haig drew only a ripple of applause. The United States had just confirmed that it was sending Sidewinder missiles to Britain. And all the Latin American countries asked for, said Mr. Costa Mendes, was that this supply should stop.
8: I ask nothing more. I know that with that alone, we will be able to obtain peace. Thank you.
6: No doubt where the sympathies of Latin America lie. But will they extend to helping rearm Argentina? There's no sign of that at the moment, and Peru's foreign minister today denied reports that his government was sending Argentina missiles or warplanes.
9: No Peruvian men, no Peruvian weapons have been sent to Argentina throughout this conflict.
3: Well, not yet.
10: En ese momento tenía tres hijos.
4: I had three children back then. We lived in Chiclayo, in the north of Peru. But every month, I was sent south to Arequipa for a few days. On that occasion, I was in the south when I received a call on a secure line. I was told I had to lead 10 pilots to Jujuy, Argentina, in single-seat fighters fitted with external fuel tanks.
3: and he has to go unnoticed to prevent the aircraft

0: from being attacked, but also to stop Peru from becoming officially involved in the conflict.
1: I felt so lucky to have been chosen to lead this mission. It was risky. We had to keep an altitude to prevent ground observers from spotting us, and we had to escape the reach of radars.
0: Chilean radars. At the time, Chile was in a territorial dispute with Argentina over the Beagle Channel and provided assistance to the UK during the war. On top of this, Chile had long-standing tensions with Peru, left over from an earlier war. In contrast, Peru and Argentina had close ties dating back more than a century when Argentine forces helped Peru gain independence from Spain.
1: We felt a sense of brotherhood with Argentina. We had similar planes too, Mirage 3 and 5, so we had done training exchanges. In terms of geography, you had Peru next to the Pacific Ocean, Chile in the south, and Argentina bordering Chile, but not us. So we had to fly over Bolivia. I'm sure we apologized to Bolivia at some point, but at that moment, we had to cross their territory without permission.
0: The mission began at around 5:30 in the morning.
1: The airbase commander let most of the personnel leave a day before using a sports event as an excuse. To avoid friendly fire, the aircraft had been painted with the Argentine flag and the tail numbers of Argentine planes that had been shot down. We were a formation of four aircraft. 5 or 10 minutes later, a second formation of three planes took off, and then a third formation of another three. We were flying at 33 or 35,000 feet, about 10,000 meters. At that altitude, an aircraft doesn't make much noise and leaves virtually no contrails, the cloud-like trails behind a plane.
0: But all that caution was jeopardized in a matter of seconds.
1: One of the planes had a fuel leak, which meant it could be seen. The pilot broke radio silence to report the emergency. Another formation said, "Radio silence." In other words, "Hey, we can hear you." So he stopped. But anyone could have been listening. And we were so close to Chile when this happened.
0: For a few tense minutes, they feared they could be intercepted. Nobody knew whether British aircraft were operating from Chile, and their planes were carrying Argentine markings. But nothing happened, and they reached their destination safely.
1: When we arrived, the Argentines hugged us. It was an emotional moment. They asked us to fly the aircraft farther south, to Tandil. So I contacted Lima. I was authorized to proceed that far, but not beyond. The Peruvian pilots then approached me and asked for permission to stay and join the Argentines. They were that determined. I told them I would have liked to do the same, but I had my orders. We all had to return.
0: The operation took place on the 6th of June. Just a week later, Argentine forces surrendered and the UK won the war. Ruben says the aircraft never saw combat, but their fuel tanks proved useful. The Falklands are more than 400 kilometers from Argentina. With their standard fuel load, Argentine planes could barely reach the islands, carry out an attack, and make it back. By fitting the tanks from the Peruvian aircraft, they could extend their range. Back in Peru, the pilots were held in Lima while they reported on the mission. A few days later, they were allowed to go back home, to Chiclayo. They were told to keep the mission secret, even from their families. But Ruben still had some explaining to do.
1: I arrived in Chiclayo and my wife asked, "What have you brought us from the south?" I used to buy sweets for my family when I traveled, so everyone was expecting that. I had to tell her I had been in Argentina. "And you brought nothing?" she said. I still owe her a trip to Argentina.
2: Ruben Mimbella speaking to Stefania Gozza. The Falklands War resonated far beyond Britain and Argentina. While Peru secretly supplied aircraft and support, countries across South America were watching the conflict.

0: conflict through their own political and historical lenses. Dr. Stella Krepp is a specialist in Latin American history at the University of Bern in Switzerland. So we've heard about Peru's decision to support Argentina with aircraft during the conflict, but let's take some of the other regional neighbours. Leave aside Chile for the moment. What were the likes of Bolivia and Brazil doing?
1: I would say that the sentiment was certainly shared in Latin America. What Peru was

0: they sent material and arms to Argentina, and Brazil also provided air bases as stopovers for Argentine and foreign planes that gave provisions to Argentina.
1: And this would have been as a result of a general attitude that what the British were doing was exercising a sort of historical colonial attitude, which would have been resented in Latin America.
0: Yeah, that's correct. I think the way this conflict is perceived in Latin America more generally is certainly as a decolonization conflict, and the UK coming in as a colonial imperial power, trying to take something back or trying to take something that is not theirs.
1: Well, let's look a little bit wider then and go to the United States, because it had good relations with the right-wing government in Argentina, which it saw as a bulwark against communism spreading in Latin America. And yet, of course, is a very close ally of the British.
0: Especially the Reagan government that comes in 1981 was very, we could say, supportive of the military dictatorships in Argentina, Chile, but also in Brazil. And also historically, the US has actually supported Argentine claims to the Malvinas. But when it then came down to it, when that conflict came about, the US fairly soon into the conflict decided to impose economic and military sanctions on Argentina.
1: And how did that affect Latin America's attitude in general towards the US at a time when it would have seen the governments, the right-wing governments in Latin America would have seen a close ally turning against them?
0: Certainly, yes. It certainly gave rise to even more anti-Americanism that is always rampant in Latin America. And I think historically we see this also as a parting shot to a decade of US interventions in Central America and the Caribbean under the Reagan administration, sort of the beginning of Second Cold War. I think there was a lot of disappointment as well, because the Inter-American system is built on certain provisions. One of them is, according to the Rio Treaty, which is the Treaty of Western Hemispheric Defense, is that once a outside power tries to intervene in the Americas, the American states, or Latin American and the US and Canada, they support each other. In this case, this clearly failed. So the questions also arose in Inter-American relations. And what's the point of having these treaties when push comes to shove, the US will always side with the United Kingdom?
1: So in the broad sweep of history, the Argentine conflict with Britain over the Falklands Malvinas was relatively short and concluded relatively quickly. But did it have a lasting impact?
0: I think it did have a lasting impact, although the conflict was very brief. In Argentina, it really ushered in the disintegration of the military dictatorship. And in 1982, the transition to democracy happened. So for Argentina, it was hugely important, but also for the neighboring countries, because once Argentina fell, it was very clear that the other military dictatorships in Brazil and Chile were also nearing their end. Talking about the United Kingdom, there is an argument to be made that maybe a second Thatcher government would not have happened had that conflict not happened.
1: That's Dr. Stella Krapp from the University of Bern in Switzerland. Throughout the deeply troubled modern history of the Middle East, there have been moments of hope. Hope that there might be peace between Israel, the Palestinians, and the wider Arab world. But then there have been other times when an event would shatter that hope. One such came with the assassination in 1981 of the Egyptian president Anwar Sadat. He had been the first Arab leader to make peace with Israel. He and his wife Jahan knew that that decision brought with it huge risks. In 2015, Jahan Sadat spoke to Luis Hidalgo about the day her husband was assassinated.
2: I knew from the beginning, since he took the decision to go to Israel and make peace with Israel, I know that my husband will be killed.
3: On October the 6th, 1981, Jahan Sadat watched as her husband, Anwar Sadat, was gunned down at a military parade to commemorate Egypt's last war against Israel.
2: And it was the day he loved so much, 6th of October. And that day, I told him to put on the vest, bullet vest, which he refused. He said, if the bullet comes to my head, am I going to put something on my head? He never cared for his safety. He said, no, no, no, and he went without it.
4: Then as the parade was reaching its climax, with most people's attention distracted by an aerobatic display, two grenades exploded.
2: My bodyguard pushed me because the bullets were coming.

0: in the window, and really he saved me. And when the bullet stops and the fire stops, I rushed to the window again to see what happened. I haven't seen him. The last thing I saw him, when he stood up saluting, he thought that they are coming to salute him, and he stood up, but he knew that they are going to kill, because he looked behind to tell his bodyguards to deal with them.
1: Jahan was 46 when Anwar Sadat died. She'd been 15 when they'd first met. Sadat was in the army then, a friend of the man who'd later overthrow the Egyptian monarchy, Gamal Abdel Nasser. And Sadat had already spent time in prison for opposing British influence in Egypt.
0: The first time he came out of the prison and came directly to my cousin's husband, who was a close friend, to stay with him. And that's where I met him. And it happens that he attended my 15th birthday. And he said, I don't have money, I don't have anything to bring you, but I will give you a song. And he started singing for me. And we talked, and he was dedicated to Egypt, really. That's what attracted me to him. And he never changed, you know, since the day I knew him till he passed away.
1: Anwar Sadat and Jahan were married in 1949. 21 years later, on the death of President Gamal Abdel Nasser in 1970, Anwar Sadat became Egypt's president. Not long afterwards, Sadat took Egypt to war with Israel, the third war between the Arabs and the Israelis since the State of Israel had been created. Egypt didn't win that war, but neither did it lose it. 1973 was the closest any Arab country had come to not suffering a crushing defeat. But then, 4 years later, in 1977, Anwar Sadat did something no one had thought possible. He announced that not only was he recognising the State of Israel, he was going to go personally to Jerusalem to make peace.
0: It was very difficult for people even to absorb what he is saying. I was out of the house when he said that in the parliament, that I am going to Israel to make peace. And when I came back, I went up to him. He was sitting very calm, as usual. I told him, Anwar, do you know that you will lose all the Arab leaders? He said, yes, I know. He knew that it is dangerous. He knew it was very difficult. He knew that the people was shocked everywhere, all over the Arab countries. But he believed that later on they will understand what he did, and that he wants to bring up the new generation in a peaceful atmosphere.
2: All over Beirut, clouds of black smoke rose from piles of burning tires and piles of refuse set alight by the Palestinians and the Lebanese leftists in protest against the visit to Israel of President Sadat.
0: Everyone around him, all our friends, they told him not to do it. It is dangerous, it is risky, you will lose your life. But he was determined to do it. Before he left to Israel, we had our lunch together and we took many, many photos as if we were taking the last pictures, you know. I can't tell you, my heart was broken. I was thinking that maybe a fanatic Palestinian will kill him or a fanatic Israeli will kill him. But I couldn't say that to my husband. I didn't want to make him feel anything wrong with us before he goes to this historic visit. And when he took the helicopter and flew, I really collapsed. You know, I was crying and my children were crying, all of us, because we felt that we are going to lose him and he will not come back.
1: But Anwar Sadat did come back. And in 1979, he signed a peace treaty with Israel.
3: Let there be no more wars or bloodshed between Arabs and Israelis. Let there be no more suffering or denial of rights.
1: Anwar Sadat and the Israeli leader Menachem Begin were jointly awarded the Nobel Peace Prize. But the fear that her husband would pay with his life never left Jahan.

0: every time, every day, every minute, he goes out of the house for work, for meeting, for something. I always believe that he'll not come back.
1: 1 month before he was killed, she says Anwar Sadat had a premonition.
0: He was saying, while we are walking, you know, Jihan, I feel that I have done my duty. I think I am going to meet God while I'm happy. I have never seen him that happy and feeling that, as I said, he has done all what he has to do. And I was very surprised because my husband never talked about leaving or dying. I said, well, Anwar, God never told us when he is going to meet us. He said, I know, Jihan, I know. Anyhow, he said it 3 times in 1 month.
1: That last month, Sadat ordered the arrest of hundreds of his opponents. There'd been protests and plots by Islamist groups. And that October, as President Sadat watched an aerial flypast at the annual military parade in Cairo, 4 army officers jumped from a truck passing the stand, threw grenades and opened fire.
2: The assassins managed to cut down at least 10 people, some of whom were killed. President Sadat was rushed straight to a helicopter which took him to the Mahdi military hospital.
0: I went there and the hospital was crowded with people till I reached upstairs. I went on my way, I found the chief of doctors and I told him, why are you here? Why are you not with my husband? He looked at me and he said, I can't. I knew what happened when he said, I can't. It was such a big shock to lose not only my beloved husband, whom I loved all my life, but he was my partner. It was something very hard to face life and to face the world after that.
3: The late Jihan Sadat spoke to Luis Hidalgo in 2015. Jihan died in 2021 at the age of 87. On our website, bbc.com/witnesshistory, there's a dedicated collection of stories from the Middle East touching on some of the key moments, from the founding of the State of Israel to the Six-Day War and the Oslo Accords. Well worth a visit. There's more from the History Hour in just a moment.
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3: Coming up in part two of the History Hour, the giant mirrors that brought winter sunlight to a Norwegian town, how rats were trained to save human lives detecting landmines, and the young boy who inspired the fictional world of Winnie the Pooh.
9: I think Kanga was a genuine toy, I mean, primarily toy, so to speak, and that was primarily for my benefit. But Tigger, I think, I always felt, was given to me rarely to feature in the next storybook.
3: First, a news summary.
10: BBC News with Emily Thomas. Houthi fighters in Yemen have continued to fire missiles towards Saudi Arabia after 3 deadly attacks on Riyadh Airport in the past few days. Saudi officials say air defences have intercepted and destroyed a ballistic missile aimed towards the southwestern city of Khamis Mashhad. Across the border in Yemen, fighting is intensifying around Taiz, which has been encircled by the Houthis. The UN has raised concern for its population, which has swelled to an estimated 2 million by the arrival of tens of thousands displaced by the fighting. President Zelensky says what Ukraine needs is American pressure on Russia and not, as he put it, sanctions relief and concessions. The veiled criticism of President Trump's new deal agreement with Vladimir

0: Vladimir Putin came as he addressed a security forum in the Polish capital. Mr. Zelensky said a so-called energy ceasefire with the invaders could be a major step towards ending the war, if the Americans made sure Moscow respected it. He also said Ukraine's recent strikes on Russia's huge data centres have resulted in fewer Russian bots. There was now, he said, less hate, less division and fewer provocations on social media. A BBC investigation has found that the world's biggest accountancy firm, Deloitte, helped in falsifying documents to hide the Russian billionaire Roman Abramovich's wealth and evade tax. He denies any wrongdoing. Pakistan has confirmed it's detained the chief minister of Khyber Pakhtunkhwa province after sacking him and his government and declaring a local emergency. Sohail Afridi is a party colleague of the jailed former Prime Minister Imran Khan and had been leading a protest march for his release. And a fire has destroyed Paris's oldest covered market in the central Marais district. Officials say a blaze took hold of the Marché Couvert des Enfants Rouges in the early hours and that nothing remains. BBC News.
1: Welcome back to part two of the History Hour with Max Pearson. Still to come, how midwinter sun was finally made to shine on a Norwegian town trapped in a dark valley. And how Christopher Robin struggled with the fame that came with being at the heart of the winning. But first, a breakthrough moment in attempts to solve one of the most persistent problems in conflict and post-conflict areas, the clearance of old landmines. Thousands of people are killed or injured by stepping on landmines each year, despite the fact that there is an international convention banning their stockpiling and use. In the early 2000s, the world's first team of mine-detecting rats passed accreditation tests, opening the way for them to be used in demining operations. The project was the brainchild of a Belgian researcher who's been speaking to Nikki Edwards.
2: It's 2002. We're on a plane in Tanzania at the foot of the Uluguru Mountains.
3: We are around 7:30 in the morning. The sun is hanging low and then you have this special light, this kind of magic window of the day.
2: Bart Wedgens is watching a mine detection training session on a purpose-built minefield, approximately 34 football pitches in size.
3: We divided in mapped boxes where we buried these landmine samples where we wanted the animals to indicate. And then me with a map and taking notes on the performances of the animals.
2: What Bart is taking notes on is a trial for a radical new type of mine detection device. And that device has fur, whiskers, and a very long tail.
3: We work with the giant African pouched rats.
2: Bart is the person behind this unique idea.
3: It actually didn't start with the rats. It started with a hamster, which I got for my 9th birthday. A Syrian gold hamster called Goldie. It was a wonderful animal. I am still fond of it.
2: Bart's interest in rodents grew. And he started breeding them.
3: I had all kinds of rodents, hamsters, mice, rats, gerbils.
2: But his animal ownership was put on pause when he moved to an army cadet boarding school at 14. He didn't last long there, though.
3: I did not really appreciate the army. So I bowed out after a year and became the biggest pacifist you can imagine.
2: After studying product design at school, he tried painting for a while. But he was struggling to find his place in society until he had lunch with an old professor.
3: He said, "Why are you painting? You're throwing away your talent. Why don't you apply your skills to a real-world problem? Think of a real-world problem." I had a strong affection for Africa. I had traveled there. I said, "Landmines. Landmines are a real problem." Shortly before that, I had seen Princess Diana walk in Angolan minefields. And that had rang a bell with me.
2: Bart started researching the problem and attended conferences about landmines with engineers from around the world.
3: There was like a huge momentum around novel detection technologies for landmines because detection really is the bottleneck in mine action.
2: It was at one of these conferences that he was having a drink with Dutch designer Inna ten Hav.
3: We were in a pub around a single malt whiskey, late night in a pub in Edinburgh.
2: Whereas other delegates were focusing on costly technologies like infrared sensors and ground-penetrating radar, Bart and Inna knew that those solutions would be too expensive for a lot of countries. So they started to think outside the box.
3: We're sitting there. And he points at a crazy research paper of American research

0: researchers in New York who have proven that gerbils can discriminate the scent of explosives. So at that moment, it was completely clear to me, very suddenly, okay, I'm going to train rats.
1: His product design skills, his interest in African countries, and his love of rodents all converged in that moment, and he got to work. Out of all the possible rodents for the job, the successful candidate was the African giant pouched rat.
0: These animals are living in captivity up to 10 years easily. That's about 30 centimeters long and then a tail of 50, 60 centimeters. Really impressive rats, yeah.
2: Like it's sort of the size of a chihuahua.
0: Bigger than a chihuahua. Yeah, yeah.
1: And, most importantly, if they stand on a landmine, they are too light to set it off. So, at the University of Antwerp in Belgium, Bart and a team of professors began to test the theory that African giant pouched rats could accurately detect landmines. And the first step? Get some rats. They caught some wild ones in Tanzania and brought them back to Belgium to try and breed them. But it didn't go well at first.
0: What we didn't know yet was that they were territorial. So when trying to establish couples to start breeding, basically they bit each other to death.
1: They tweaked the environment. And a few batches of wild-caught animals later...
0: I remember very well the first animal born in captivity, name was Onzo. I carried it everywhere with me in my pocket. So it became like a very hand-tame, domesticated animal.
1: The next step was training the rats to detect the scent of landmines. A training protocol was developed based on positive behavioral reinforcement. If a rat correctly identified a landmine, a clicker sound was made, and the rat came back to the trainer for a reward.
0: We have like a food mix. They get banana, they love avocado, they get peanuts. Often I say they literally work for peanuts.
1: Within 2 years, the rats were ready. The team, now operating as non-profit organization Apopo, moved the project from Belgium to Tanzania to test the animals in real-world situations. In order to test the rats on real landmines, first of all you need, well, real landmines. Tanzania had a stockpile that were due to be destroyed after they'd signed the Anti-Personnel Mine Ban Convention. They deactivated 1,500 of them and gave them to Bart and the team. And they used them to create that giant testing field at the foot of the Uluguru Mountains.
0: The first time the animals on the field started scratching the soil above a landmine, the first time he gave an indication like, hey, there's a landmine here, we were completely full of awe. And we jumped in the air.
1: Rats can distinguish between an old car exhaust pipe and a landmine. But how do they do it?
0: We don't really know what they are smelling. But maybe this is a good comparison. Imagine you smell roasted chicken. But what are the molecules coming from there? It's the whole menu of volatile organic compounds that together compose roasted chicken. And very likely, with landmines, it's a similar thing.
1: In January 2003, the rats were transported to Mozambique. Different environments have different chicken smells, so they were trained and tested on a local minefield. Next was the International Mine Standards Accreditation Test. Without this official license, the rats aren't allowed to be deployed in humanitarian mine action operations. So, in July 2004, they took their accreditation exam.
0: I was hyper nervous. There was like already 7 years or so of research gone into that.
1: 11 rats passed the test and got IMAS accreditation to detect landmines in Mozambique.
0: I don't think they realized they had passed the testing, though. I think that was more of a human celebration, but we did. We had a barbecue that evening. Yeah, it was a big party.
1: In September 2006, Apopo became an independent mine action operator and started mine clearance operations in Mozambique, with the newly qualified rats working alongside human manual deminers. Less than 10 years later, Mozambique declared itself free of all known landmines.
3: This is Magawa, the mine-clearing giant African pouched rat.
1: In 2020, British animal charity, the PDSA, gave their top award to a rodent for the first time in their 103-year history.
4: Magawa is a true hero rat, and we're thrilled to celebrate his life-saving devotion by awarding him the PDSA Gold Medal.
1: The animal, with a terrible reputation, has become a life-saving hero.
0: Honestly, rats are very intelligent, very sociable,

0: and much more clean and organized than people would think of. And they are superstars.
1: Bark Wedgens was speaking to Nicky Edwards, and his mind-clearing large African pouched rats are being used today to save lives in many countries, including Mozambique, Cambodia and Azerbaijan. Next, we've got another example of a seemingly simple and yet genius solution to a problem. In 2013, people in the small Norwegian town of Rjukan experienced winter sunshine for the first time in its history. This was thanks to the arrival of an unusual invention, giant mirrors high up on one of the nearby mountains. Here's Lars Bavanger.
2: Today, I'm taking you back to midday on the 30th of October 2013. In the small Norwegian town of Rjukan, people are excitedly gathering in the main square to experience something they have never witnessed at this time of year before. Sunshine.
3: I think people were excited the whole week because there was a lot of movement in town, there was a lot of attention, it was a lot of cameras.
2: That's local artist Martin Andersen, and the reason why pretty much the entire population in Rjukan had gathered in the square on that day was an idea he had had 11 years earlier, soon after he moved there with his wife and child. The couple soon discovered that the town was cast in shadow for nearly half the year, from late September to mid-March, because it sits in a deep valley between steep mountain walls.
3: We came in October, so it's just when the sun is disappearing from the valley. So it was kind of hard, I would say. The whole valley is in east-west direction. So in the south, it's a big wall, so the sun is always behind there.
2: One autumn day, Martin was taking his daughter for a walk and found himself chasing the last rays of the sun as it began to disappear behind the mountain to the south, not to be seen down in the valley again until spring. But the sun still hit high up on the opposite mountain to the north.
3: And then I thought, why not just put a mirror there and you reflect it down, and if you see it's a blue sky, you know that it will be sun on this spot.
2: As a conceptual artist, Martin is used to creating projects that interact with communities. His idea of setting up a giant mirror high up on the mountain to reflect the sun back down to the people of Rjukan ticked all the boxes for him.
3: It started that I went to Øystein Haugan, who was the cultural boss here, and proposed to him that, okay, what about this idea? Is it possible to find some funding? He said they had like an art scholarship locally that I could be given to start to develop the idea. From the first time I proposed the idea to the local municipality, it took 11 years before it was constructed and finished.
2: The final construction included three giant mirrors, totaling 50 square meters, able to illuminate a 600 square meters area in the town square. That's far from lighting up the entire town, but a huge improvement on having no sun at all. But before we go back to that first sunny day, let's step back to try to understand why the sun, even just a little, matters so much to the people of Rjukan. In 1911, industrialist Sam Eyde and his Norsk Hydro company created what was at the time the world's biggest hydroelectric power station, fed by the mighty Rjukan waterfall. The energy was used to produce fertilizer. The town of Rjukan grew out of this development, eventually housing thousands of workers.
3: Everybody who came here, they came from outside. So it was sort of a problem that people didn't want to stay in the long winters because of the lack of sun, and they were not adapted to the shadow. So it was a big problem for the factory that people moved out of town.
2: He also discovered his own idea of a sun mirror was not new. Someone had already thought about it back in 1913.
3: First time is a guy called Oscar Kittelsen who mentioned this crazy idea to just put up big mirrors to reflect it down to town. Like a big ray, he explains. It was also proposed by Sam Eyde, who is the founder of the city and the founder of the factory.
2: In the end, the town's founder, Sam Eder, constructed a cable car instead. If he couldn't get the sun to the people, he'd take the people to the sun, where it hit, high up on the mountainside. Some of the wealthier citizens, however, could already enjoy more sun than the factory workers.
3: The higher up you live in the northern wall, it tells your status in the society, because you have access to the sun almost 1 month in each end. So that was for the bosses of the factory. And the lower to the ground you were living, the lower were your status in society.
2: And now, on Wednesday the 30th of October 2013, what had been a factory owner's pipe dream in the early 1900s is about to become reality. It's opening day for the Sun Mirror. The anticipation is palpable, as we can hear in this recording from Rjukan's local radio station. Other journalists from as far away as China and Australia have come to witness the event. The town square, where the sunlight is about to hit for the first time in history, is packed. Sand has been shipped in to create an artificial beach.
3: And people were showing up with sunglasses, and that's what we tried to aim for. The feeling of a beach party in the darkest valley in Norway in October.
2: But there was one slight issue.
3: When you plan the opening of the sun, you need good weather, and it's not so easy to plan.
2: It was, in fact, very cloudy. Could the entire party in front of national and international media be in vain? Thankfully not, because just as a local rock star began entertaining the crowds while NRK National Television was broadcasting live,
3: and I think everybody was shouting, give us the sun or something. And then it came down from the north wall, across the valley, and to the square. So, and then it was a big cheering from everybody. And it was very nice, because in these 11 years, it had been a lot of resistance, actually, against it, because people thought it was a stupid idea. But then when it came, then everybody was happy. I mean, how can you not be happy when you're in the sun for the first time in town in October? At this stage, it was much more than my idea. It was for the good of the town. It was our sunlight. So they didn't come for me, I think. No, they came for the sun. Sometimes I call it sort of a smile machine, because you go in there, everybody smiles. When you reach the sun, you smile, even if you don't want to.
1: Morten Andersen was speaking to Lars Bevanger and remembering the day he brought winter sunshine to the Norwegian town of Rjukan. Finally, an insight into the reality behind the inspiration for one of the world's favourite children's book series. Winnie the Pooh was published in 1926. The books would become a global phenomenon. Jill Kersley explores how the real-life Christopher Robin, on which the author A.A. Milne based his central character, was affected by the fame that would follow him.
4: A.A. Milne's stories about a bear of very little brain would go on to capture the imaginations of readers across the world. But behind the stories was a real little boy.
5: Well, when I found that they were in a book, I think I was excited and proud a little. And this gave me a certain notoriety or fame among my friends, which I quite liked when I was that age.
6: Well, later, of course,
5: it began to pall when I grew a bit older.
4: Christopher Robin Milne was the little boy whose toys inspired Winnie the Pooh. As an adult, he preferred to be simply known as Christopher, having grown to resent the fame attached to Christopher Robin, the fictional version of himself in his father's books. His relationship with his father was often described as strained later in life. Using BBC Archive from throughout the decades, we'll hear how Christopher's father, A.A. Milne, that's Alan Alexander Milne, turned a teddy bear, other stuffed toys and a child's imagination into one of the most loved pieces of children's literature.
6: My father began to write on a holiday we went on in Wales. Myself, my nanny, my two parents, were invited on some ghastly holiday with other people. It was a pouring wet holiday. I think there was an attempt to climb Snowdon, which fortunately didn't get very far. And my father's one ambition was to escape from all the other guests. And so he took his paper and pencil and locked himself away in the summer house and said to everybody who asked, "I'm busy writing." And since he had to be writing something so as to be more or less truthful, sat down to write the poems of what later became When We Were Very Young.
4: Published in 1924, When We Were Very Young was the first book to feature Christopher Robin as a character. One poem, Teddy Bear, was inspired by the real Christopher's toy bear. In his early childhood, Christopher grew up between the family's two homes in England, one in London and the other in Sussex. Like many young children, Christopher lived in a world filled with toys. Some of those toys would become famous around the world. Here's the adult Christopher talking to Roy Plumley on BBC Radio's Desert Island Discs in 1976.
7: How old were you when you were given the famous Pooh Bear?
5: I was 1 year old.
7: Who gave him to you?
5: My parents.
7: He came from Harrods, I believe.
5: He came from Harrods.
4: Inspired by his child's first birthday present, bought from a famous London department store, the stories began almost by accident. In 1925, he agreed to write a children's story for the London Evening News. It's thought that his wife, Daphne, suggested he simply write down one of the bedtime stories he'd been creating for their son. The result was a story called The Wrong Sort of Bees, which became the basis for the first chapter of what would become the book Winnie the Pooh. The Ashdown Forest near the family's Sussex home inspired the 100-acre wood, while many of its best-known inhabitants were based on the stuffed toys that filled Christopher's nursery.
8: Named Eeyore as his friend, and Kanga and Little Roo, and Tigger too.
6: Piglet was a present from some more or less unknown woman who lived over the road from us in London. And Eeyore was a present from, I suppose, probably my parents. And there were two who were non-existent in real life and therefore were more like real animals than toys, and they were owl and rabbit. I think Kanga was a genuine toy, I mean, primarily a toy, so to speak, in other words, primarily for my benefit. But Tigger, I think, I always felt, was given to me rarely to feature in the next storybook first and to entertain me second.
4: Unlike the thoughtful Pooh or the timid Piglet, Tigger the Tiger was loud, fearless and full of energy. Bouncing from one adventure to the next, he brought a sense of chaos and excitement to the 100-acre wood. But according to A.A. Milne's niece, Marjorie Murray Rust, the character may have been inspired by a different animal. This is her speaking on a 1984 BBC programme.
9: Adam came to stay with us in Somerset, and we had a dog called Pete who bounced. And Alan loved this bouncing dog. He said, "I'd never seen a dog that could bounce like that. I wonder if I can put him into the next book." And this was Tigger.
4: The stories were illustrated by Ernest H. Shepherd. His drawings helped create the image of Pooh that generations of readers would come to recognise. But that illustration was not based on Christopher's toy, but a teddy bear called Growler, as the artist explained.
10: "The bear that I used for my model belonged to my son. He was a wonderful bear, quite the best fellow I have seen anywhere. And he seemed to have a character of his own. When my son grew up and married, Pooh was given to his small daughter, who, when war broke out, was taken to Canada by her mother, to grandparents there. And Pooh went too, only to die at the hands, or rather the teeth, of a neighbour's dog."
4: Luckily for Ernest Shepherd and A.A. Milne, the fictional Pooh Bear had a much longer lifespan. In 1929, A.A. Milne's voice was preserved on a rare gramophone disc. He read several of the stories for the Dominion Gramophone Company.
11: "Yes," said Pooh. "I see now," said Pooh. "I have been foolish and deluded," said he, "and I am a bear of no brain at all." "You are the best bear in all the world," said Christopher Robin.
4: The The Pooh books were an enormous success around the world. Winnie the Pooh was published in 1926 and followed by a second story collection, The House at Pooh Corner, in 1928. Together with the two poetry collections, they will become the only books A.A. Milne wrote featuring Christopher Robin and his toys. Here's Christopher in 1984.
6: He stopped partly because he wanted to get on to something else, but also because the thing had come to an end. He was writing about me when I was that age. If he were to continue following the child growing up, the next book would have had to be in a school book, would it not? And he had no desire to write a school book. I have no idea whether there was any pressure that anybody urged him to say, you must write a sequel, you must write a sequel. If anybody had, he would have just thrown the letter in the waste paper basket.
4: Pooh may have left the page in 1928, but his popularity only continued to grow. This is a news report from 1970.
12: It's now 4 years since the Pooh paperbacks were published, illustrating yet again the lasting worldwide popularity of the Winnie the Pooh stories by A.A. Milne. They've been translated into innumerable languages.
4: For Christopher himself, though, fame came at a cost. After his death in 1996, aged 75, this BBC News report reflected on his complicated relationship with the character that made him famous.
13: The author's inspiration for the tales came from his son, Christopher Robin Milne, who always resented his life being turned into literature, describing what his father had done as climbing on my infant shoulders and filching my good name. A burden, then, it certainly was.
14: And how have you got round that?
6: Well, mainly by avoiding it and running away when people bring up the subject. And also, let me put in a word for something that I've done, by writing a book about it and by writing it out of my system. That helped a bit.
1: Jill Kersley with the story of the real-life characters that inspired the Pooh books. I have a curious connection with what we've just heard. During the Second World War, my father was on a troop transport plane between India and what was then Burma, and sitting next to him was a young man with the name badge C.R. Milne. And my father turned to him and said, "Are you Christopher Robin?" To which he received a sigh and a nod. Even in war, he couldn't escape the fame. That's it for this edition of the History Hour. As ever, there will be more first-hand stories from the past for you next week. Until then, this is Max Pearson from all of us here. Thanks for listening. Goodbye.
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0: ABC News. Good evening, I'm William Howard Evans. The imam of a Melbourne mosque allegedly linked to the suspect of the attempted Fly Dubai flight hijacking has broken his silence. Georgia Lenton-Williams has more.
1: Terror suspect Hamam Al-Hamami is accused of attacking his co-pilot with an axe, allegedly in an attempt to take control of the Fly Dubai plane to crash it into an airport in Israel. In a statement released via state media last week, the United Arab Emirates Attorney General said the 29-year-old, who said he acted alone, started to drift towards extremism and terrorism while studying in Melbourne in 2017. It says he met people associated with the My Centre Mosque in Broadmeadows, led by Samir Motadi, but does not further explain the alleged link. Now, Mr. Motadi has taken to social media. He has not directly addressed the allegations, but has made reference to false allegations and claimed the righteous will always be attacked.
0: Australian man Simon Carman, who's accused of murdering a teenager in Thailand, has told a court the 17-year-old girl was responsible for her own death. Karishma Vias reports.
2: It was an opportunity for the presiding judges to really clarify what his plea is to the four charges, very serious charges that he faces, and they include murder as well as taking a minor for indecent purposes. Mr. Carman has agreed to plead guilty to one of those charges, and that is concealing a corpse. There is CCTV footage that is publicly available that shows Mr. Carman dragging a suitcase out of his condominium in Pattaya back in June, but he adamantly maintains his innocence on the other charges that he faces.
0: More than 3,000 vaccines have been rolled out to Australian wildlife as part of the federal government's efforts to combat bird flu. Australia has recorded hundreds of bird flu events, including mass mortalities, since the disease was first detected in the country in mid-June. Agriculture Minister Julie Collins says authorities have now vaccinated little penguins in Victoria and in New South Wales, as well as orange belly parrots in Tasmania and the endangered shy albatross.
3: I do want to reiterate that there remains no detections in our poultry or agriculture systems and that the risk to human health remains low. I can say we've now had over 700 bird flu events across the country and 60,000 calls to our disease hotline.
0: Foreign Minister Penny Wong says the Palestinian Authority's decision to postpone general elections is deeply disappointing. Following Australia's recognition of Palestinian statehood at the UN, the government and international community have strongly advocated for elections in Palestine, which haven't been held since 2006. Penny Wong says continuing to delay elections undermines the prospect of a two-state solution. The coalition says the delay proves the government's recognition of Palestinian statehood was premature. Fighting in Yemen is intensifying around the city of Taiz, which has been surrounded by the Houthi forces. Taiz has long been a major battleground in the country's devastating civil war. With food running out and few supplies reaching the city, the World Food Programme is warning of a humanitarian catastrophe. Matthew Hollingworth is the WFP's head of operations and says 600,000 people are at risk.
4: We simply can't get through those front lines right now with supplies. But really worryingly, not only humanitarian supplies have stopped going in, so have commercial supplies. Food's running out. We know that wheat flour stocks are running out. Prices are getting higher and higher each day.
0: UK Prime Minister Andy Burnham says Russia did interfere with the Brexit referendum and warns similar activities are taking place in France and Germany. Mr. Burnham has told the Rest is Politics podcast that upon arriving at number 10, he asked about possible Russian interference in the 2016 vote and received a clear answer that yes, there was. Mr. Burnham did not provide further details about the type or extent of Moscow's activity during the Brexit referendum. And South Australia's Premier Peter Malinauskas says he remains confident in the safety of the state government's planned MotoGP circuit following a federal court challenge from a man concerned about rider welfare. A Queensland game developer is seeking a permanent injunction against the street circuit because he believes the track will compromise rider safety. But Mr. Malinauskas has rejected those concerns. ABC News.

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1: Taking a look at the weather now for tomorrow, Tuesday the 13th of October, Brisbane will have a top of 31 degrees, Sydney showers and 21, Canberra also showers and a top of 21. Melbourne will be cooler with a shower or two and a maximum of 15 degrees, Hobart showers and winds reaching just 13. Adelaide will be cloudy and a top of 19, Perth will be sunny and warm, 28, and Darwin can expect a possible shower with a top of 34 degrees. That is the latest from the ABC Newsroom, taking you back now to our broadcast partners, the BBC.
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3: Hello, you're listening to the Newsroom from the BBC World Service with me, Ankur Desai. Welcome to the programme. First two events in the Middle East. Yemen's Houthi rebels have renewed their warnings against using Saudi airports after two deadly strikes on Riyadh's main international airport over the weekend. One person was killed and 11 were wounded in the attack on King Khalid International.

0: Airport on Sunday. That came a day after 13 people were killed and more than 300 injured in a missile strike, the deadliest attack on Saudi soil in more than a decade. Speaking at a conference in Riyadh on Monday, the Saudi energy minister, Prince Abdul Aziz bin Salman, said the word fear in the Saudi dictionary does not exist and that oil would continue to flow.
1: The events of recent weeks are serious. Our response must be equally serious. For Saudi Arabia, these circumstances have tested our infrastructure, our institution, our people, and our resilience. They have also tested decisions made long before the present crisis, because resilience is built before crisis began.
0: Fighting between the Houthis and Yemen's internationally recognized government backed by Saudi Arabia has escalated dramatically in recent weeks. Our Middle East correspondent Yulan Nell is monitoring events from Jerusalem and gave me the latest on what's happening in Riyadh.
2: At Riyadh International Airport, there's still a lot of disruption. Hundreds of flights have been cancelled going in and out. There's supposed to be a big energy conference taking place in Riyadh at the moment. Many top executives have been unable to fly in for that. All that's happened is causing a lot of alarm around the Gulf region, with other Arab states saying that, you know, really this affects their security, what's happening with Saudi Arabia as well. And as well as those attacks on the airport in Riyadh, there have been in the past 24 hours Houthi attacks as well on Dammam Airport, which is in the east of the country. Another drone also intercepted in the east of the country. That's where a lot of Saudi Arabia's energy infrastructure is. And then another missile attack on a military area in the south of the country, a city in that direction. And this all happening as fierce fighting continues in Yemen itself, where you have the Saudi backing the internationally recognized government forces there in fighting against the Houthis.
0: And Yulan, just why are Saudi Arabia struggling to withstand some of these Houthi attacks? What about any support then for the Saudis from the United States, for example? How likely is that to play out?
2: When it comes to Saudi Arabia, of course, it does have a very powerful military, and a lot of questions are being asked about how it hasn't been able to better defend itself, and Riyadh Airport, which has been really singled out as a target by the Houthis. Certainly, the Saudis do have advanced air defense systems. They have the US Patriot and Thud systems, but there has been this real shortage of interceptor missiles. That has really proven to be a real issue. Now, we have had requests from the Saudis to the UK, to France, to Egypt and Pakistan to help with air defences. And there have been repeated requests from the Saudis to President Trump to get involved here in the fighting against the Houthis. President Trump has been holding off, not wanting to complicate his efforts to end the war with Iran, which is, of course, a key backer of the Houthis, and just to kind of complicate things in the region that much more. He knows that the Houthis still have this ability to launch more attacks on shipping going through the Red Sea. This could have a knock-on effect on global energy prices. But although President Trump did sound very concerned about what happened in Saudi on Saturday, saying that he was looking at his options, we've not heard more from the White House in the day that's passed since.
0: Yulan now reporting. We're getting more details of what happened when a boat overcrowded with migrants sank off the coast of Djibouti. 139 people, including 15 children, were killed. Dozens are still missing. The tragedy was believed to have happened on Thursday night, with only 82 survivors, according to the International Organization for Migration. The boat had been travelling from Djibouti to Yemen when it capsized near the port town of Obok. Alexandra Koysak, the head of the IOM in Djibouti, told my colleague Anne Soy what happened.
3: We went quickly after we had noticed about the incidents together with the authorities in order to try first to see who we could rescue. Unfortunately, what we saw was absolutely devastating. A lot of bodies on the beach. We were able to find, as you said, a group of 82 survivors, but not all at once, mostly in groups. We found two more people, actually, the day before yesterday. We were lost in the desert. They were all in state of shock, as you can imagine.
4: And what do they say about what happened before this shipwreck?
3: It's a cure very close to the shore, which is just, we could see the boat. I mean, there is different type of boat that are being used to make this journey. The one that we saw was way too small for the number of people. And that's why actually it could not go much far in the sea, and it sunk immediately. But unfortunately, most of the passengers didn't know how to swim, which resulted in so many tragic deaths.
4: What have they been telling you about where they were coming from, what their hopes were, where they were hoping to go to?
3: They were planning to go to Yemen to most of the time reach the Gulf countries. So for most of them, it's for economic opportunity that they are undertaking this very dangerous journey.
4: And did you get the sense that they understand the perils of this journey? You know, how, this is not the first incident of this kind. And also where they're going, it's a country at war.
3: It's a very good question. I mean, some of them have heard that there is conflict in Yemen, but what's very striking for me is this sense of determination for them to just undertake the journey, regardless of the danger that they are ready to face in order to reach this economic dream that they have in the Gulf countries.
4: And what is your organization and other organizations involved in this doing about these perilous journeys?
3: So we in Djibouti, because we talk about the danger of in the sea, but you also have dangers on the road. So we constantly have some mobile patrols who are in the desert to try to find the one who gets stranded. It's a very long journey, even before you reach the coast of Djibouti, in order to go further. We are trying to do some information sharing to explain the dangers of the journey, but a lot of the assistance is purely humanitarian. Unfortunately, what we've done for the past few days together with authorities is way beyond what humanitarian assistance is about. I mean, it was about burying dead bodies, which is not something we are preparing this type of. I mean, we know these things happen, unfortunately, but it's extremely shocking as a humanitarian worker to do this type of activities.
0: Alexander Kosak there. President Zelensky has said that an energy ceasefire with Russia could be a major step towards ending the war in Ukraine with American support. He's been speaking in a video address to a security forum in Warsaw and following another night of intensive attacks on Ukrainian power plants. These took place despite claims from President Trump that an energy ceasefire had been agreed.
5: Putin does not read Truth Social. And his Chechi drones follow a different set of instructions. But this post is actually about something that affects the lives of millions of people and that makes it very, very important. First of all, in Ukraine, because Russia is trying to use another winter, another period of cold weather, against our country, attacking our power plants, power grids, and all parts of our energy infrastructure every single day.
0: Let's pick up the latest now with our correspondent in Kyiv, Dan Johnson. Dan, great to have you on the program again. Let's pick up on, I guess, the war of words between President Zelensky and President Trump. It seems as though President Zelensky is asking America to put pressure on Russia, not just through sanctions, relief and concessions, but the relationship between the two seems very tense in recent days.
6: Yeah, it's been absolutely fractious over the weekend since Donald Trump announced the deal that he'd done with Vladimir Putin to enable Russia to export diesel once again. Vladimir Zelensky responded to that, saying the US was again being weak on Russia, the country that had started this war. And then Donald Trump responded saying that Vladimir Zelensky should be out of his job, that Ukraine should have elections. Then we got the surprise announcement of an energy ceasefire that Donald Trump posted about. President Zelensky confirmed this morning that he'd been unaware of that until it was posted on Truth Social, but he seems to have adopted it. He's taken the pragmatic approach that this is what Ukraine had been calling for. It's what the Ukrainian people need to get them through the winter. So however it was negotiated or announced, he's going to sign up to it, but he's reiterated that Russia must respect it too, and that the US will need to put pressure on to ensure that, because the early evidence was that Russia was not adhering to this. There were further attacks on

0: Ukrainian power stations last night, which have caused more energy problems across the country.
1: Dan, there were hints that an energy ceasefire, could be a step in the right direction towards finally ending this conflict.
0: Yes, President Zelensky said if this could work, if it was respected by both sides, that it would bring huge benefits to the Ukrainian people and that Russia

0: How significant it could be, but it all depends on the Kremlin's approach. And their only comment so far has been through their spokesman Dmitry Peskov, who said just a few minutes ago that the Kremlin has nothing to say on the subject of an energy truce for now. He said contacts were ongoing and that Russia wanted lasting peace, not just a ceasefire. So whether the Russians are actually going to respect this ceasefire and stop attacking Ukraine's energy infrastructure, that's what everyone here now is waiting to see.
1: Dan, just very, very briefly, how are Ukrainians feeling ahead of another tough winter, especially with the energy situation?
0: Yeah, it's been difficult already before the temperatures have even dropped here. People have been experiencing planned power outages and some interruptions without having planned for it. So they already know the reality of being without light, without heat and without water, because that's needed to pump water to some of the flats at the top of apartment blocks. The public transport's already been disrupted and people have been considering whether they can actually remain in Kyiv and other big cities through another cold, bitter winter. They've experienced this before. They knew how tough it could potentially be. So that's why they're so hopeful that this will bring some relief.
1: Dan, as always, we appreciate your time. Thank you so much. Dan Johnson there, our correspondent in Kyiv. You're listening to the newsroom from the BBC World Service. Reminder of the main news. Houthi strikes are continuing on Saudi Arabia, where officials have confirmed that the latest attack on Riyadh's international airport killed one person and injured several more. The world's biggest accountancy firm helped in falsifying documents to hide Roman Abramovich's wealth and evade tax. BBC Panorama has uncovered hundreds of documents that were backdated by the Russian billionaire's advisors. Many of them were drawn up with the help of Deloitte. Roman Abramovich, the former owner of Chelsea Football Club, denies any wrongdoing, and Deloitte says it complies with applicable laws. Richard Bilton reports.
2: Things have changed for Roman Abramovich. He's been sanctioned because of his links to Vladimir Putin. He's been forced to sell his beloved Chelsea. And now revelations from inside his financial empire. Together with the Bureau of Investigative Journalism, Panorama has been investigating a data leak which shows the lengths some of his advisors went to hide his billions. The leak shows Mr. Abramovich's advisers falsified and backdated hundreds of documents, many with the help of Deloitte. Professor of Accounting Lord Prem Sikka reviewed the documents.
3: It is trying to cover up something, and what we appear to have here is a fiddle factory. In a fiddle factory, you fiddle the transactions, you backdate them, and that is what appears to have been happening here regularly.
2: Some documents were falsified to conceal his vast wealth, others to evade tax. One example from 2003 involves a Cypriot company that held almost $2 billion of Mr. Abramovich's money in the bank. It should have been paying tax on the interest, but 2 years later, his advisors backdated documents to falsely show it didn't own the cash. Here's barrister Andrew Mitchell KC.
4: It's a straightforward and blatant move to protect from legitimate taxation assets which should otherwise have been subject to tax.
5: So it's tax evasion?
4: Yeah, straightforward.
5: And how serious is that?
4: Well, again, if it happened in England and it was in the millions, His Majesty's Revenue and Customs would be thinking about a prosecution.
2: Roman Abramovich's lawyers say he denies he evaded tax or concealed his fortune. They say he was not involved in the day-to-day operations and that Panorama has provided no evidence that he knew of, authorised or directed the falsification or backdating of any documents. Deloitte Cyprus says it's unable to comment because the documents are more than 20 years old and no longer accessible.
1: Richard Bilton. Let's look now at another issue playing into America's midterm elections, the data centers powering AI expansion. President Trump is championing them and supporters point to investment and America's technological future. But people who live near them say they're bothered by incessant noise and heat. Arizona is one of the country's data center hubs, and its attorney general has called for a pause on new approvals and residents' concerns about water and electricity demand. Our North America correspondent, Shama Khalil, has been to meet residents living near the giant facilities.
6: Get up!

0: The backlash against the data center boom is spreading across America. Here in Arizona, protesters outside Mesa City Council are fighting plans for yet another development.
1: The point of technology is to make things more efficient, not to coat the earth in rapidly depreciating chips that heat neighborhoods, produce noise, and make the area less livable.
2: It's near elementary schools, it's near community centers, I mean, outside of just being near my home, and it's going to have a lot of bad effects for the area.
3: We can't have another data center. We don't have enough water as it is.
0: You can hear the hum as soon as you enter this suburban neighborhood. Just across the street from people's homes, machinery keeps these vast windowless buildings running. Inside are rows of computer servers processing information around the clock. This is the infrastructure behind America's AI progress. Any slowdown, President Trump warns, means losing to China. But this AI revolution can make for a very noisy neighbor. Maureen and Richard Bechtol moved here to be closer to family. Now this noise carries into their backyard.
4: We love our house, but if we had known that was going in, we never would have bought here. But it's enough to make the difference between a pleasant lifestyle and wondering how much noise is going to be coming up and what's next.
5: We've only heard one generator at a time. Okay. And we can't be outside.
6: Do you foresee yourself continuing to live here, or would you want to leave?
5: Well, I would like to leave today, but financially, I don't think I can lose that much money.
6: You think you'll lose on the value of the house?
5: Oh, I would lose big time.
4: Oh, I'm sure of it. Yeah. I'm sure of it. Yeah.
7: This is essentially a data logger.
0: Professor David Saylor, the director of the School of Geographical Sciences and Urban Planning at Arizona State University, has been studying how heat released by data centers is making communities in the already scorching state even hotter.
8: Driving around this neighborhood, what worries you about its proximity to that data center?
7: This neighborhood is in the downwind wash of that data center. And so the residents here are all going to feel a couple of degree Fahrenheit warming on a typical day. And that will translate to higher energy costs for them running air conditioners, as well as a slight increase in the risk related to adverse health outcomes.
0: Tech companies say newer designs can reduce water and energy use, and some residents see data centers as essential to the technology they already rely on.
9: I don't think it's a problem, and I'm kind of excited. I just recently bought a Tesla with full self-driving, and I know that uses a lot of data. And it's awesome.
0: In Casa Grande, we walk around Nancy Kaywood's family farm. Generations of her family have grown cotton, barley, and lettuce here. Now we're standing on dry brown earth where crops once grew. She says around 85% of the farm lies unplanted because of the prolonged drought.
10: We need that water, and if it's not there, how do we farm?
0: And even though times are tough, she's refused offers from data center developers to buy the land.
6: What do you say to President Trump? Because he's a big advocate of data centers.
10: Can't eat data centers. Can't eat them. They're not going to provide food for you.
0: As voters head to the polls in November, many issues will weigh heavily on their minds. Among them, the expansion of AI, changing their lives, and the landscape around them.
11: Shama Khalil reporting. Now, it's being increasingly woven into everyday life, but what can we do to make AI safe? It's a question that leaders around the world are grappling with after a series of hacking incidents with AI agents going rogue, illegally accessing government systems and global institutions. President Trump has insisted that the sector regulate itself so that US firms don't lose out to Chinese rivals. But the president of Microsoft disagrees. Brad Smith has been speaking to the BBC's Will Bain.
12: Every carton of milk that you see in the grocery store is subject to safety rules and inspection. We know how to do this for other products. We should build on that knowledge and start to think about how to apply it to AI.
13: The big question I have is who is doing that?
12: Interestingly, it's really, at its best, a bit of a combination. You often get your best work done, especially on something like a safety break, for example, when the industry itself starts to develop common standards. That means identify the best practices, build out the standards. And then the regulators then take that standard and they make it a legal obligation. I think one of the things, especially in the realm of evaluation, safety inspection, that one has to remember is somebody always has to go first. Hmm. Somebody has to be at the forefront.
13: And it's got to be international, right? And in an early stage technology like this, where people are racing, right, that people are still trying to establish who is where in this, that presumably is much more difficult than, say, with something, I don't know, where we're coming to a consensus after the event.
12: One of the most interesting things is I actually think the country and the government that is in the best position to advance AI safety standards and even rules is here. It's the United Kingdom. It's the AI Security Institute. It started with the name AI Safety Institute. You need capability to do this well. You need to have trained people. And the UK was at the forefront. It started to build this up. The US started and then it slowed down. And so the UK has kept pace much more with the technology. In the world of technology, in the tech sector, most people that I know would say, if you ask them, name the country that is the leader in having this technical capability, they would say, oh, it's very simple. It's the United Kingdom. They are the best. Now that the UK is the best, I think the question is how to build on that.
11: That's the president of Microsoft, Brad Smith, speaking to the BBC's Will Bain. And that ends this edition of The Newsroom from the BBC World Service with me, Ankur Desai, and from the team. Thanks so much for your company.
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20: 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Or are we puppets, controlled by biological systems quietly pulling the strings? I speak to the experts and we have a listen to my stomach. To find the answers. That's coming up on Crowd Science after the news.
21: BBC News with Caroline Nichols. Houthi fighters in Yemen have continued to fire missiles towards Saudi Arabia after three deadly attacks on Riyadh airport in the past few days. Saudi officials say air defences have intercepted and destroyed a ballistic missile aimed towards the southern city of Khamis Mashhad. President Zelensky says what Ukraine needs is American pressure on Russia and not, as he put it, sanctions relief and concessions. The veiled criticism of President Trump's new diesel deal with Vladimir Putin came as he addressed a security forum in Poland. Mr. Zelensky said a so-called energy ceasefire with the invaders could be a major step towards ending the war if the Americans made sure Moscow respected it. He also said Ukraine's recent strikes on Russia's huge data centres have resulted in fewer Russian bots. There was now, he said, less hate, less division and fewer provocations on social media. A BBC investigation has found that the world's biggest accountancy firm, Deloitte, helped in falsifying documents to hide the Russian billionaire Roman Abramovich's wealth and evade tax. He denies any wrongdoing. Pakistan has confirmed it's detained the chief minister of Khyber Pakhtunkhwa province after sacking him and his government and declaring a local emergency. Sohail Afridi is a party colleague of the jailed former prime minister Imran Khan and had been leading a protest march for his release. Two teachers have been shot and wounded at a school near Marseille in southern France. Their injuries aren't life-threatening. A 14-year-old pupil has been arrested. This year's Nobel Prize for Economics has been awarded to two Americans, Robert E. Hall and Michael Woodford, for their work in the microeconomic foundations of macroeconomic stabilisation. The Swedish Academy said they'd laid the foundations for the new Keynesian paradigm, with economic models built from the bottom up. BBC News.
1: Before we start, is it OK if we put a bit of equipment on?
2: Yeah, let's go for it.
20: You're listening to Crowd Science from the BBC World Service, the show that finds the answers to your science questions.
1: So I'm going to press down.
2: Beth is just covering my stomach in plastic.
1: And if you stick down the plastic, just make sure it's nice and stuck.
20: I'm Caroline Steele, and I'm having a stethoscope attached to my stomach so we can hear what's going on inside. Turns out, I'm hungry. We'll come back to my grumbling stomach later. But first, the reason we're eavesdropping on my insides in the first place. A question from Crowd Science listener Mohammed.
22: Hello, I'm an IT specialist from Ghana, and I'm based in Magdeburg, Germany.
23: And Mohammed, what's your question for Crowd Science?
22: Are we really in charge?
23: Are we in charge? Okay, what do you mean by that? Do you mean in charge of ourselves, in charge of the world?
22: So, are we in charge of all that we decide to do as people?
23: So, if I decide to say, I don't know, go for a swim one morning, did I really make that decision?
22: Exactly. Tennis like that.
23: So, but if we're not in charge, then what else would be in charge?
22: I've really been thinking about this because I've been looking at things like the gut-brain axis, where our gut bacteria can influence our moods and our cravings. This made me wonder, are we fundamentally shaped by a similar sophisticated, you know, biological systems within us? So is there like scientific evidence that challenges our traditional idea of being an independent, self-willed intelligence?
23: And what on earth made you think of this question?
22: Yes, because I have found myself in situations where I've had to ask myself, okay, how on earth did you get here? I remember finding myself one night sitting on my desk working, and in the next moment I was in the kitchen holding a cup of water, thinking to myself, how on earth did I get here?
23: I can see how that makes you feel not in charge, right? Because it's almost like, I don't know, your body has decided you're thirsty and has taken you into the kitchen without you sort of consciously making that decision.
22: Exactly.
23: How would you feel if we got to the end of this programme, Mohammed, and said, we are not in charge? Would you be happy or disappointed?
22: I think I would be both. I would be both happy and disappointed. I would be happy in the sense that, more like a consolation, that all the mess that humans have been carrying out in the last, 350,000 years that we've been around, you know, we are probably not fully responsible for that.
23: Yeah, that would be nice. Take a bit of the guilt away.
22: Exactly. You know, just take that off and say, okay, no, it's not us. It's whatever. It's in charge. It's making us do this. But I would also be sad in the sense that the whole point of being human, I think, with my heart, is that we are conscious beings that are responsible and making decisions and doing things and striving to be better. So if this isn't the case, then it's basically a lost cause.
20: Mohammed's question is a big one. Are we genuinely in charge of our choices, or are we puppets, controlled by biological systems quietly pulling the strings? It's something I've wondered for a long time. In fact, when I was 16, I wrote an essay, for fun, asking whether we have free will. And my conclusion was,
24: it appears most likely that we do not have free will, as science clearly demonstrates that we are not in control of the way our mind reacts to the environment in which we live.
20: A strong conclusion for a 16-year-old. Since then, like Mohammed, I found the idea that I might not really be in charge both a relief

0: and a bit depressing. But are Muhammad and I right to be suspicious of free will? How much control do we really have over what we think, feel, and do? Now, we could answer this question using physics, by asking whether the universe itself is predetermined, or through chemistry, by looking at the molecules that shape our moods, or with biology, by exploring the hidden processes inside our bodies. Muhammad is most interested in that last one, so that's going to be our focus. Let's begin with our brains.
1: There is a famous study that has been done over 40 years ago, and it uses a technique that was discovered in the mid-60s.
0: This is neuroscientist Uri Maus from Chapman University in the US. He's talking about a study that was done by a neuroscientist called Benjamin Libet. Libet monitored people's brains to measure something called the readiness potential. The readiness potential is a build-up of electrical activity that happens in your brain before you decide to move.
1: So he did an experiment that would go something like this, and let's even try it out. Whenever you feel like it, raise your right hand.
0: Okay, and I'm raising my hand now.
1: Okay, you know, of course, we can all do this, right? And he said one more thing. He put this kind of a clock next to you that would rotate quickly, and he said, can you remember and report the number on the clock, where the dial was, when you first had the urge to move? So people did much like what you did now, you know, just raised their hand and reported where the clock was. Now, here comes the interesting bit. If you look at where that clock was, people said, I decided to move about 200 milliseconds before they moved. But this readiness potential starts half a second or even a second before you move.
0: These findings were a big deal because they seem to suggest that we're puppets of our neurons, that by the time we consciously decide to do something, our brain has already started the process for us. This study was the beginning of decades of research into how our brains make decisions, including Uri's work with people who don't have control of their limbs.
1: So they joined this clinical trial where they learned to operate directly with their brain a robotic arm. So they just kind of think about it and they can control an arm.
0: Wow, okay.
1: And we use that access to their motor cortex to try to ask, how early can we really see a brain activity that is really significantly predictive of action?
0: Uri was able to pinpoint the readiness potential in people using a robotic arm.
1: And the interesting thing is that you get an answer that it's around 200 and something milliseconds in advance, which is back to Libet's thing.
0: And fascinatingly, unlike Libet, Uri found the readiness potential and the conscious decision to move happen at more or less the same time, just 0.2 seconds before you actually move.
1: And if the decision is made roughly when you can report it, then there doesn't really seem to be a big problem about free will. To the best of my understanding, and I've been in this field for a while, neuroscience has not produced any evidence that really negates the notion of free will.
0: Okay, so neuroscience once made things look pretty shaky for the idea of free will. But modern research from people like Uri leaves the door wide open. But what about Muhammad's number one suspect for what's actually controlling our decisions? The bugs in our gut.
2: When we talk about the gut microbiota, these are the actual microorganisms that live in and on us.
0: This is Harriet Skellekens, Associate Professor in the Department of Anatomy and Neuroscience at University College Cork in Ireland.
2: We have a microbiota on our skin, in our mouths, and then the microbiota that lives in our gut we call the gut microbiota. And this is a community of microorganisms which includes bacteria, good bacteria, but also viruses and fungi.
0: There are trillions of tiny, independent living creatures that call our insides home.
2: We're never really alone, as you can say. We are a walking ecosystem.
0: And we rely on that ecosystem to survive. The microbes in our guts help us to digest our food.
2: And another really important role, which is perhaps the most surprising finding over in the last 15 years or so in microbiome research, is that we have really started to see that the gut microbiota can shape

0: our brain and behavior as well. So when we eat, we don't only feed ourselves, we're also feeding our microbiome. So they're using our foodstuffs and they will secrete metabolites, so little compounds that can be active.
1: Metabolites are substances or molecules that our bodies make during the chemical processes that keep us alive.
0: Some of those molecules, they can reach the bloodstream and via that influence other organs, including the brain. They can also communicate via the immune system and by interacting with hormones that are produced in the gut.
1: So these metabolites travel through our bodies, interacting with and altering our brain, immune system, and hormones.
0: And this is an area that I study. They have appetite hormones. There's a hormone that's ghrelin that increases before each meal, before breakfast, before lunch, and before dinner. And we have evidence that the microbiota can influence the secretion of ghrelin, so it can influence directly how hungry you will get.
1: So the next time you find yourself reaching for an unhealthy snack, you might be able to blame your gut microbes. They release metabolites which can alter levels of the hunger hormone ghrelin. Now, there's one particular study which really highlights to me just how influential our microbes can be. It involves scientists and poo.
0: They used fecal microbiota transplant from human individuals who had depression, diagnosed depression.
1: Yep, they took poo from people with depression.
0: When they transplanted this microbiota into rodents, they saw that these rodents started to display anxiety and depressive-like behavior. Of course, you can't ask a rodent, how are you feeling? But we can do certain tests, and they noted that similarly, with just the microbes alone, these animals had more anxiety and depressive-like behavior.
1: So, transferring feces from a depressed human into a rat led to the rat behaving in a depressed way too. So, it seems that listener Mohammed was right to wonder if our microbes could be shaping or piloting us.
0: Our behavior, as the science is showing, is really, really influenced by the biological processing happening inside and outside our conscious awareness. Were we ever completely in charge in the first place? I'm not sure. I think we need to take the microbiota into account.
1: So, Mohammed, you were right to be wary of your microbiome. It's not plotting your downfall, but it certainly is influencing your decisions. So, are we really in charge? Well, if by in charge you mean able to make choices without being influenced by anyone or anything, including microbes, then no. Which to me is quite an unsettling thought. So I want to know, can we increase our control? That's coming up next. You're listening to Crowd Science from the BBC World Service, the show where your questions decide what we investigate. I'm Caroline Steele. This week, listener Mohammed wants to know, are we in charge? Do we make our own decisions? Are we really to blame for our choices? We now know that our conscious minds aren't acting alone. Our gut microbes have a say in how we think, feel, and act. But is our level of control set in stone? Or can we learn to have more autonomy? To find out, we need to explore a sense that you may never have heard of.
2: Interoception is an inner sense. That's the sensing of internal bodily sensations, such as heartbeats, feelings of hunger, feelings of thirst.
1: I've come to University College London in the UK to meet Professor of Cognitive Neuroscience, Sarah Garfinkel.
2: Interestingly, interoception can be sensed on conscious and unconscious levels.
1: Many of our decisions are influenced by signals from inside the body. Hunger, thirst, fatigue, pain, a racing heart, and sometimes without us consciously noticing them. Like when listener Mohammed found himself in his kitchen with a glass of water without having knowingly taken himself there. Picking up on those signals is called interception. And like with most things, some of us are better at it than others. And Sarah wants to put me to the test.
2: We're going to see how accurately you can detect internal signals, such as your gastric signals. But what I'm really interested in is how good you think you are at detecting your internal signals.
3: I think I'm really

0: good. But I'm scared to say that on record because I'm probably going to be really bad. But, like, I think I have a sense of my food moving through my gut.
1: No, I mean, this is so interesting to me.
0: Yeah.
1: Because what our research shows is people can have very strong beliefs about what's going on in their body but not actually be accurate.
0: Mm,
1: and that's why we have these tests, to really see how accurate you are. And we also look at your confidence to see how good you think you are, so we can look at both your perception of how good you are and how good you really are.
0: Oh, I'm fascinated. I really hope I'm good at this. If I'm not, I'm going to be so sad, because I pride myself on being good at this. But we'll see.
2: To find out whether my confidence is misplaced, Sarah is handing me over to her research assistant, Beth Longley.
3: Before we start, is it okay if we put a bit of equipment on?
0: Yeah, let's go for it.
3: So I'm going to press down.
4: So Beth
3: like
4: is just
3: this.
4: Covering my stomach in plastic.
3: And if you stick down the plastic, just to make sure it's nice and stuck.
4: I have a stethoscope sort of cling-filmed to my stomach.
2: We're about to listen to me digesting my lunch. Now, the aim of this test is to assess my interoception. I'm going to be played clips of the sound of my stomach. Some of those clips will be what my stomach is doing right now. And some will be a recording of my stomach that Sarah and Beth made earlier. And I have to work out which is which.
0: Oh, I'm so confident. I know that was live. That's not live. I'm so confident. I'd literally give myself 10 out of 10 confidence.
2: I listened to 16 clips in total.
0: Wait, so there were 16 there?
3: 16.
0: I think I got at least 15. I think I got 15 or 16 correct. That's okay. My prediction.
2: Vojta Smetchel, another member of Sarah's team, processed my results. Time to find out if I'm genuinely a super skilled interceptor or if I'm about to feel quite embarrassed.
5: So you are very confident about this. And I am pleased to report you are actually justified in your confidence.
0: Yes! Yes! I'm so glad.
5: To the extent that, you know, that one trial that you weren't confident about and you guessed, that was the only one you got wrong.
0: Oh, there was one I didn't know and I knew that I didn't know it, and every single other one was right.
5: Yep.
0: I am amazing at it. This is
5: genuinely
0: so exciting.
5: Possibly might be the best accuracy we have out of anyone.
1: But I'm just looking at you in wonder. Literally mouth open. Because it's genuinely wild.
0: So am I genuinely one of the best people that have done this?
1: I mean, to a point where you're like a literal outlier of like an interception genius.
0: Really?
1: Yeah.
0: Interesting.
1: Yeah. And what I love about why I study it partly is because people are so bad at it.
0: Mm.
1: Like, that's why it's fascinating.
0: Yeah.
1: Is we're normally coming at it from that direction. Like, how can we make someone better at it? Because we normally see that people really struggle with it. And because they struggle with it, they find it harder to understand and control their emotions. They get overwhelmed easily. They forget to eat. Like, all of these bodily processes that can shape cognition and emotion, if you're not in tune with them, then things can be harder or things can go
0: 100%.
1: Wrong. So we're always coming at it from this sort of deficit perspective. Mm. And then to meet someone who's just wildly good.
2: This is great news for me, but less good news for the narrative arc of this show. Because the reason we visited Sarah was to demonstrate that there are all these internal signals that we don't consciously pick up on. So I might be a signal-sensing genius, but most people find it much harder to consciously pick up on these signals. Like when listener Mohammed mysteriously found himself in the kitchen with a glass of water.
1: That's such an interesting example, because interception can be sensed without conscious awareness. So your brain can read out bodily signals, which may say that your heart is beating fast or you're hungry, and those may not reach conscious awareness. So you might not know these things, but your brain knows them. And if your brain knows them, then they can guide your behavior. So one of the main functions of interception is to keep you alive. You need to know when you need to feed yourself and when you need to drink. And it's adaptive to make sure that even if those things aren't penetrating your consciousness, your clever brain will navigate you to the kitchen and get you that glass of water.
2: So luckily, our brain

0: brains are looking after us. Interoception doesn't have to be conscious to be doing its job. But learning to notice these signals more accurately may have benefits. Sarah has developed a form of therapy called AD, Aligning Dimensions of Interoceptive Experience, which trains people to tune into sensations like their heartbeat. Her research found that in autistic adults, this training significantly reduced anxiety. And Sarah isn't the only one exploring its potential.
1: We took this therapy and we co-designed an adaptation of the therapy for people who've had an experience of breast cancer.
0: Lauren Heathcote is an associate professor of health psychology at King's College London in the UK.
1: The reason that we did this is because we've now done about a decade of work, and others have done similar work, showing that going through an experience of cancer can often fundamentally change the beliefs you have about your body and your relationship with your body. And one of the core ways it does that is that it can often make you mistrust your body or make you feel like your body has let you down or is maybe broken in some way. And our early work suggested that this, our relationship with our body, our trust in our body, might play a role in our mental health and our anxiety over time. So we adapted AD therapy to be suitable for breast cancer survivors, and particularly leveraging that increased accuracy to help build more helpful mindsets or beliefs about the body, and particularly feeling like your body is working with you rather than against you.
2: What's the process?
1: People come in to our lab, to the clinic, and they spend 6 weeks being hooked up to a pulse oximeter, which gives us their heartbeat signal in real time. And over some exercises in about an hour, they practice tuning into their heartbeat and seeing if they can sense their heartbeat. And they do exercises to try and train getting more accurate at detecting that heartbeat. And we give them feedback. And over the 6 weeks, people tend to get much more accurate at detecting that heartbeat. But then alongside that, we give supportive materials and we give guidance on how to use that new accuracy to be able to check in with your heart at moments of high stress or at moments of anxiety, to relate to that heartbeat signal in a different way. So rather than a sign that your body's out of control, for example, more a sign that your body is responding to your environment, to feel like your body is working with you. And we do that across the whole 6 weeks.
2: And what results have you seen? Has this worked?
1: So we recently finished a pilot clinical trial of 21 women who've all gone through an experience of primary breast cancer and have now finished treatment. And we found that over 6 weeks, we could train them to more accurately detect their heartbeat, and that this significantly reduced their anxiety over time. And we also found that these effects were maintained, in some cases were even stronger 3 months later.
0: Nadia Haynes was one of the 21 women involved in Lauren's trial. They had all recently finished treatment for breast cancer.
3: I would say that I was feeling quite anxious. There was a lot of different things going on personally for me, a lot of changes, of course, with my body. And I was coming towards the end of treatment, and I had a surgery coming up, in fact, hence the anxiety. And I wanted to, I guess, learn how to take charge of something in my life. You know, when you're going through cancer treatment, everything is left to the medical team, to your oncologist and such. But I thought, how wonderful would it be for me to be able to just connect with myself in those chaotic moments or those moments of worry?
0: The way Nadia connected with herself was by learning to tune into her heartbeat.
3: Now, for me, the strongest place that I felt it was not in my chest at all. It was actually in my mouth.
2: Ah, interesting.
3: And it was so strong. And so that became quite comforting to me. When I couldn't feel it anywhere else, then I would try and just tune in to the sensations around my face. And then I'd always pick up, she's working.
2: Everything's ticking along.
3: Everything's ticking along.
0: Mohammed, you wanted to know, are we in charge of our decisions? Well, it turns out we're not acting alone. Our choices are influenced by the microbes in our guts and by signals from across our body, many of which our brain detects without us ever becoming consciously aware of.

0: them. Signals that might explain how you found yourself in the kitchen holding that mysterious glass of water. But if that sounds unsettling, there is something you can do. Like Nadia, we can learn to tune in, to notice our heartbeat, the sensations in our gut, and the other quiet messages our body is sending us. So I still think teenage me was right. Science says we're not entirely in control. But perhaps that's for the best. We have microbes in our guts helping us extract nutrients from our food, a brain quietly keeping countless processes running without bothering us with the details, and a heart whose rhythm can tell us how hard we're working, and perhaps even something about how we're feeling. We're not alone. We're part of a system, and a very impressive system at that. And now all that's left is to hand over to Mohammed for the credits.
1: You've been listening to Crowd Science from the BBC World Service. This question was from me, Mohammed, in Germany. The presenter was Caroline Steele, and the producer was Cathy Thompson. If you've got a science question you'd like the team to take charge of, you can email it to crowdscience@bbc.co.uk or send a message or voice note on WhatsApp. The number is +44 8000 314 773. That's +44 8000 314 773. Umpire pump, now on the soya.
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9: ABC News, good evening, I'm William Howard Evans. Australian man Simon Carman, who's accused of murdering a teenager in Thailand, has told a court the 17-year-old girl was responsible for her own death. Karishma Vyas has the latest.
10: It was an opportunity for the presiding judges to really clarify what his plea is to the four charges, very serious charges that he faces, and they include murder as well as taking a minor for indecent purposes. Mr. Carman has agreed to plead guilty to one of those charges, and that is concealing a corpse. There is CCTV footage that is publicly available that shows Mr. Carman dragging a suitcase out of his condominium in Pattaya back in June, but he adamantly maintains his innocence on the other charges that he faces.
9: Greens leader David Shoebridge says the party will support Labor's changes to discretionary trusts as long as they stay true to their original form. The government has proposed a minimum 30% tax on trusts but has been slammed by businesses who use them for flexibility in income distribution. Labor has looked at carve-outs and exceptions but ultimately will need the Greens' support to pass the reforms. Senator Shoebridge says he will not back laws that have been watered down.
11: If the original policy intent is retained, if there hasn't been a bunch of concessions to the right, to corporate interests and to wealthy Australians who absolutely want to have some loopholes to drive their next series Mercedes through, that's the test we're going to do.
9: The head of RSL Australia says the government is making some movement on its contentious plans to sell dozens of defence sites across the country. The federal government is pushing ahead with plans to sell more than 60 defence sites, which it says will raise nearly $2 billion. The list includes historic historic sites like Victoria Barracks in Sydney, Melbourne and Brisbane. RSL Australia President Peter Tinley says they've been working

0: working with the government and expect some concessions.
1: On this particular matter, we are in some disagreement with the government. But also, the government's been listening. They understand in places such as Tasmania what would be left if they went ahead with the list as published. We're getting some movement.
0: Northern Territory Police is investigating the death of a 16-year-old Queensland girl in the remote community of Alpurrulam on the border with Queensland. Police responded to a call from the community clinic at 5:30 this morning, saying the girl had died after allegedly being physically assaulted. Acting Commander Mark Greaves says police have arrested a 26-year-old man who they allege was known to the victim.
2: We believe at this point in time there was some form of domestic relationship between the two. How long the parties have been together, we're unable to confirm at this point in time. Cause of death will be pursuant to autopsy.
0: The Anti-Semitism Royal Commission will hold an additional classified hearing session weeks after public hearings came to an end. Victoria Pengilly explains.
3: The Royal Commission was announced in the wake of the Bondi terror attack and held its last public hearing in August. The new session, announced today, will be held this month behind closed doors due to its discussion of classified information. The hearing will examine the conduct of security, intelligence and law enforcement agencies, including what was known about the Bondi shooters. It comes after a former ASIO agent, Marcus, campaigned to give evidence at the Royal Commission after he said he'd interacted with the Bondi shooters. Marcus has previously claimed he warned ASIO about the shooters years before the attack.
0: The Vatican says Pope Leo is maintaining a regular schedule as he awaits surgery this week. It follows doctors discovering a small nodule on the pontiff's lung. Pilgrims and tourists have been praying for a swift recovery for the 71-year-old. Speaking at his weekly Sunday prayer, Pope Leo said the growth is well contained. And the Royal Swedish Academy of Sciences has announced Robert Hall and Michael Woodford as winners of the 2026 Nobel Economics Prize. The prestigious award is the final prize to be given out this year and is worth 12 million Swedish crowns, or about 1.7 million Australian dollars. The Economics Prize was formerly known as the Bank of Sweden Prize in Economic Sciences in memory of Alfred Nobel. The central bank established it in 1968. As a memorial to Nobel, the 19th century Swedish businessman and chemist who invented dynamite. ABC News. And taking a look at the weather now for tomorrow, Tuesday, the 13th of October, 2026. Brisbane can expect showers and a developing storm with a top of 31 degrees. Sydney, showers and 21. Canberra, similar conditions and also 21 degrees. Melbourne will be cooler with a shower or two and a maximum of 15. Hobart can expect showers and strong winds reaching just 13. Adelaide will be cloudy with a top of 19. Perth will be sunny and warm, reaching 28. And Darwin can expect a possible shower but a hot top of 34 degrees. That is the latest from the ABC Newsroom.
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5: Hello, I'm Megha Mohan, and this is the interview from the BBC World Service. 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
7: A gender-equal world would be a better world for men too.
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9: These companies don't care what governments do.
10: This is a war. The first thing that we want is the war to end.
5: For this episode, I speak to Meredith Whittaker, president of the Signal Foundation, which runs the encrypted messaging app Signal. She joined Google in 2006 as a temporary worker without a computer science degree. She taught herself the technical side through night classes and by constantly asking colleagues how things worked. As Meredith Whittaker's career inside Google grew, so did her concerns about the power of big tech. In 2018, she was one of the organisers of a walkout involving around 20,000 Google employees over the company's handling of sexual harassment,

0: and she later challenged its work with the US military, including the use of AI for drone surveillance and targeting. Today, she leads Signal, a non-profit messaging service built around a very different idea of how technology should work. Messages and calls on Signal are end-to-end encrypted, meaning only the people in the conversation can read them. The protections are so strong that even Signal itself can't see the contents. That privacy can be vital for journalists living under authoritarian governments, dissidents and other vulnerable people. But it can also allow scammers, child abusers and criminals to communicate beyond Signal's view. Governments are demanding greater access to encrypted communications, but Whitaker says Signal would rather leave a country than weaken its protections.
1: Private communication is a fundamental human right for a reason. Because when those with power over you has access to your intimate thoughts and your communication, they use those to punish you. They can use those to persecute you. They can use those to shut you up.
0: Welcome to the interview from the BBC World Service with Meredith Whitaker.
1: Part of who I am, for whatever reason in this world, is somebody who can withstand staring into some pretty bleak suns. And that's what I do. And really, I just sort of live with that. Yeah, I think about some pretty bleak scenarios a lot. I've seen people recognize that they are doing harm and continue doing it. I've seen systems fail in undignified ways. I feel like I am able to withstand a lot of bleak information, which means I'm not dissociating or avoiding things that people who want to root their optimism in shallow soil of delusion might avoid, and thus my analysis is generally pretty good. My predictions are generally, I'm very confident in them. Do I know what to do about that all the time? Does that give me the lever of power to actually change things, even if my prediction is right? No. And that's where I think I continue to work, right? I do as much as I can.
0: Could you describe Signal as a platform and compare it to WhatsApp and Telegram? How is it different?
1: Signal is the world's most widely used, actually private, communication system. It is critical infrastructure for exercising the fundamental human right to private communications across the globe in the digital world. And this right, this ability to communicate dissent, to communicate with your source, to discuss coming out as LGBTQ, to talk about intimate partner violence, to explore unpopular ideas under a regime that criminalizes certain pathways of thought, the ability to question your leaders, to question those in power, to question your abusive spouse who might weaponize what you say and what you think to harm you, is fundamental to so much else. And Signal exists to uphold that right. And it exists in an ecosystem that is increasingly poisoning the waters Signal and any other privacy-preserving tech swim in. But nonetheless, that's it. That's what we do. And WhatsApp doesn't. Telegram really, really, really, really doesn't. You know, Signal works to be as private as possible to provide that right. So, you know, Mega, when you and I are talking on Signal, only you and I can read that messages. You know, Signal can't read the messages. Any of the infrastructure providers that we rely on can't read the messages. A government comes and asks our chair, give me those data.
0: What do they get? They
1: can't.
0: A blank sheet of paper?
1: I mean, it depends on what you ask for. You can, you know, it's as close to a blank sheet of paper as possible, and you can look at signal.org/bigbrother is the page where we, once we're able to unseal requests from law enforcement, we publish them. And you see often, you know, frequently it's like a laundry list of requests. We want location, we want contact list, we want profile names, we want, you know, this many, you know, all the groups, everything. And we can confirm that if you gave us a phone number, that phone number did register for a Signal account. We can say when. We can say the last time they accessed that account.

0: And we could say that you and I had a conversation.
1: No.
0: We couldn't say you and I had a conversation. So it wouldn't reveal that part of...
1: Signal could not turn that information over.
0: Yeah. I've used Signal in my career to speak with members of the military. I've used Signal to speak to trans officers who were going stealth. Several members of the LGBT community. It's a sort of application of choice for certain vulnerable groups. However, Signal is banned in certain countries. It's banned in China. It's banned in Venezuela. There's been talk this year of our then Prime Minister, Keir Starmer, in June, saying that if changes aren't made in Signal, when it especially comes to children sharing nude photos, it would block Signal from the UK. It's been 3 months since the deadline, and not just Signal. He was talking about Apple and Google as well. You went to Downing Street soon, you know, kind of a couple of days afterwards. What was that conversation like with the UK government?
1: The proposal that was made to integrate, you know, some type of blocking for any image of a nude, perhaps block the capacity to take a picture if the image in front of the camera was a nude body, was not clearly technically specified, but would constitute unprecedented regime of communication and information controls by a government. That capacity to, you know, get your operating system on which Signal lives, all your apps live, to block the ability to send a nude photo, to use certain keywords in your messages that might critique a government, that might indicate that you are a climate protester, that might indicate you're against data centers, whatever it is, right? And that what you're talking about is a significant regime of censorship and control that's masquerading as care and concern for children.
0: But is age verification a bad thing, though? To sort of scan before you enter into a Signal chat with somebody, would that necessarily be a bad thing?
1: Technically, what you are talking about is bolting on and basically a door check ID system before you can use technology. Because to verify that someone is young, you have to verify whether or not they're old. That's an identity system that, you know, kind of follows people around the web, sees who's chatting with whom. You know, the fact that you are talking to a dissident in a given country as a BBC journalist could get that dissident killed. An age verification system that logs that person is chatting with you, or, you know, this person is an adult, they're chatting with it, you know, that could reveal that information. It reveals what websites people visit, you know, when they visited them. There's a lot of other information that can be gathered from those systems. So, you know, Signal and myself haven't made that sort of our core issue. But when we are talking about these systems, we're very rarely talking about actually undermining some of the pathologies of the mass platform surveillance business model. We're talking about bolting on more forms of control and surveillance that give government and other actors access to surveil and control where and how people access these platforms. And aren't ways of giving the government or other actors similar insights and surveillance and control as they're sort of envious of the tech companies for having. And that's part of the dynamic that I'm seeing here.
0: But would you leave the UK? Would you leave any country?
1: Yes! My God, have a backbone. Like, I said what I said. It doesn't change based on jurisdiction. It doesn't change based on mood. It doesn't change based on consultants giving me a risk analysis. Like, we do one thing and we do it really well. We protect the integrity of private communication in a world where we've never been more surveilled. And if the choice was between undermining that privacy, exposing people who rely on us, sometimes in the context of life or death, to surveillance that could be weaponized against them,

0: or leaving a market, we would leave the market.
1: We are a global service that speaks to several different we have several language services, and we know that rings have been caught in the US and Australia, child abuse rings, because people within those signal groups leaked information.

0: India said that there was a lot of scamming happening on Telegram and phishing this year. What guardrails is Signal putting into place to stop dangerous activity, and especially activity against children and women?
1: Signal thinks a lot about this. What you see in Signal, how Signal works, those guardrails, the way we think about reducing harm in our product, often manifest as what we do not have. We don't have a directory. That means I can't go in there and just search for, anyone who uses Signal and connect with them.
0: Right.
1: We're not a social media platform. So you have to encounter each other outside somehow. Similarly, we don't have a sort of suggest a friend feature or anything that sort of allows those sort of, again, encounters by strangers to happen within Signal. We don't have the capacity to go viral. So you can't broadcast, some incendiary material to millions of people. We cap the size of our groups, and we get a lot more engagement if that was our goal by adding these features. But we don't. This is an interpersonal communications app for you and the people you know. You meet them somehow, and you can speak with them, right? I think in some sense, the framing of this question, like, how are you going to prevent harm? Like, this harm is being done in the world by people who decided to do it, found each other, plotted to do it, have power and means or intent to do that. It is then being, we would hope, prosecuted and curbed by law enforcement officials who have never had more data at their disposal. The issue when you actually talk to law enforcement is not, oh my God, we know there's bad things happening behind the wall, but we can't see through, so we can't prosecute them. It's we are understaffed, we are underfunded, we have so many reports and so little ability to go after them that we are left with horrifying choices that mean we are not actually pursuing all of the data that we get.
0: You're listening to the interview from the BBC World Service with me, Megha Mohan. What was really fascinating about meeting Meredith Whittaker is when she arrived from outside the lift, it was genuinely like meeting a rock star. She's so charismatic. She dresses all in black and she's incredibly personable. She loves free jazz. We went to a vinyl shop and she picked up, five vinyls, international music. She's aware of life beyond a small world in Silicon Valley. I believe that she is an absolutist. I said that to her in the interview. I believe that she believes that privacy is a line that she has to hold. She's a Puritan when it comes to what she believes Signal should be. Okay, let's return to my conversation with Meredith Whittaker.
2: Meredith, there is one specific example about Signal abuse that I would like to talk to you about, which is in Canada, there was a Signal chat that was found between police officers. And within it, there was rampant racist language, a lot of sexism, and the chat leaked because some men, one of the men within the group, released it and it became sort of public consumption. It was all over the newspapers. But the lawyer of one of the men said the members thought Signal was private. That's why they were on Signal. That's why they chose Signal. And they used it as the example they used was this was like us talking in our home. We didn't think that this chat was going to leak anywhere. And I'm just wondering, does that concern you as the leader of a platform where men feel that they can talk that freely because there is no accountability when it comes to how they speak about women or share images of women or share racism or share sexism? Because if that was my house, I wouldn't want that in my house. Is that the reputation you want for Signal?

0: I'm pretty sure that wasn't hidden from many people in the locker rooms, in their cop car conversations, whatever. Is the only place that that was exposed signal? And somehow just, we really, really want to hold these police officers, these men accountable. All of our forces are arrayed to ensure that they are accountable.
1: Maybe, okay. That's fair enough. Yeah. That's fair enough to say.
0: They thought they wouldn't get caught.
1: That's fair enough
0: to
1: say.
0: They thought no one would care. One of their bros snitched them out.
1: They specifically said, we thought it was happening in Signal, we wouldn't get caught. It just seems that there was a connection made in the minds of some of these racist
0: abusers. We thought our bro wouldn't snitch, is what they're saying. But their bro snitched. If they had that conversation in a kitchen and their bro snitched, would it be like, we thought the kitchen was safe? And it's like, what are we doing about kitchens? What are we doing about kitchens? Ladies, why is this my problem? Like, cops are, you know, cops are acting badly. Are we holding cops accountable? That's the issue maybe to push on. Not, is the one app we have that protects dissidents and journalists and, like, what are we actually arguing here?
1: And you are an absolutist when it comes to privacy.
0: An absolutist of what?
1: Of privacy. Of private conversations.
0: Private communication is a fundamental human right for a reason. Because when those with power over you has access to your intimate thoughts and your communication, they use those to punish you. They can use those to persecute you. They can use those to shut you up. We live in a world where almost everything we do, our connections, our communities, our locations, our preferences, our communications, are surveilled and logged by a handful of companies that use them to sell ads, that can give them to governments, that are picked up by data brokers, sold to ideological fringe groups, sold to the Chinese government, whatever. Signal is one infrastructure that exists in a world where we've never had more data that could be used hypothetically to hold these people accountable. I don't see that actually marshaling our, you know, like, wow, we have all this data on, you know, what are we doing for accountability? We have data on intimate partner abuse and police. There's a lot of that. Who are we calling, though, to actually prosecute those police, right? Like, and then we have Signal. And Signal uses a technology called end-to-end encryption that is based on math. And you undermine end-to-end encryption in one point, and you have poisoned it for everyone. It no longer protects anyone. It has to work for everyone, or it works for no one. This is the principle of fundamental rights.
1: And end-to-end encryption, in the most basic sense, meaning if I send you a message, the third party does not see what them
0: is. End-to-end. Yeah. I'm one end, you're another end. But only we can see it. No one else can see it. Like, you know, talking in the kitchen.
1: Yeah.
0: The fact that people are bad, are nasty, have power, abuse it, those things suck. And we should be thinking about how we protect ourselves and each other and create a world where that is scorned, ridiculed, driven off the show. But that's not a technology failing.
1: I suppose it's just, if it's something happening to someone close to you, if it's a family member and you know that images of them are on certain platforms and you want to get justice for them and you want to go through channels and there's a barrier being put by a certain platform to not hand that data over. I mean, do you think about that in terms of, like, what would you say to a victim of image-based abuse? Who's saying, you know, if I just get this data that my perpetrator is sharing on a platform, that could help me get justice?
0: I would walk through that scenario. Like, again, I think there's a rolling into a ball of everything that touches computers here that I don't think is helpful for the analysis. Like, we're talking about Signal, an interpersonal communications platform. I can send you a photo, but I can't spread that photo virally. I can't, you know, there's a lot that I can't do on Signal. It is not the platform where this sort of harm is circulated broadly, where communities are able to find each other, you know, based on their proclivity for malice. Mm. And I don't, I just, I have a hard time with the premise because it sets up so many counterfactuals before we're even able to get to, the scene, right? Like, the idea that we've tried every other avenue of sort of curbing these harms, that we live in a world that is actually invested in protecting victims, which I don't see much evidence for, frankly, and capabilities to uphold a toehold on private communications in a world where if that goes away, so much else goes away with it.
2: 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Until the next time, bye for now.
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7: This is the BBC World Service, and coming up after the news, the global story. This year marks 60 years since World Affairs editor John Simpson joined the BBC. We keep hearing that we are living through unprecedented times, but John has seen a lot of monumental change firsthand in his years of reporting. Coming up, we speak to him to get a sense of how truly unprecedented this era is from our past. Join me, Asma Khalid, in 2 minutes.
8: BBC News with Emily Thomas. Houthi fighters in Yemen have continued to fire missiles towards Saudi Arabia after 3 deadly attacks on Riyadh airport in the past few days. Saudi officials say air defences have intercepted and destroyed a ballistic missile aimed towards the southwestern city of Khamis Mishaht. 2 major French supermarket chains say they were hit by a cyber attack that managed to remotely trigger the forced defrosting of their refrigeration systems. Up to 200 Intermarché shops were targeted, along with almost 100 Cooperative U outlets. President Zelensky says what Ukraine needs is American pressure on Russia and not, as he put it, sanctions relief and concessions. The veiled criticism of President Trump's diesel deal with Vladimir Putin came as he addressed a security forum in Poland. Mr. Zelensky said a so-called energy ceasefire could be a major step towards ending the war if the Americans made sure Moscow respected it. He also said Ukraine's recent strikes on Russia's huge data centres had resulted in fewer Russian bots. There was now, he said, less hate, less division and fewer provocations on social media. Germany's top security official has warned that a shadow war facing the country today is more far-reaching than the Cold War, since its objective was to destabilise us fundamentally. Thousands of people are rallying in the Indian capital Delhi for what they call a March for Democracy, aimed at removing the head of the Electoral Commission. Chanting slogans and waving placards, they're making their way to the Supreme Court, where they want to submit a petition about the removal of millions of names from voter lists. This year's Nobel Prize for Economics has been awarded to 2 Americans, Robert E. Hall and Michael Woodford, for their work in macroeconomic stabilisation. They helped the world respond to supply shocks and economic downturns. BBC News.
7: I cannot tell you all the amount of times I have heard some politician, some journalist, some random person on social media proclaiming that we are living through unprecedented times in the world. It has become such a common buzz phrase.
9: As always, we're in kind of these unprecedented times.
10: We live in unprecedented times, don't we?
11: Truly unprecedented times, and I can't believe
12: it. It feels cliche to say we're living in unprecedented times.
7: From the war in Ukraine, to the war in Iran, to the super El Nino, to the rise of AI, there is a lot of anxiety and uncertainty many people seem to be feeling. But how truly unprecedented are our times? Our colleague John Simpson, our world affairs editor, is marking 60 years at the BBC. And over his six decades, to put it mildly, he has witnessed a lot of history firsthand. So with him, we want to put this moment in context. From the BBC, I'm Asma Khalid in Washington, D.C. And today on The Global Story, we speak with John Simpson to get a sense of how truly distinct this era is from our past. Welcome, John. Thank you for joining us on the show.
13: It's great to be with you.
7: And John, for anyone listening who may not know you, you have reported on the world for 60 years. You know, we were joking on the team yesterday that you're a bit like Forrest Gump, and I mean that with the highest praise. You know, Forrest Gump was always there as a key historical moment in American history was going on. And it seems like you have been there in the right place at the right time to witness history unfolding in so many ways. And I want to run through a few. You were on the plane with Ayatollah Khomeini from Paris to Tehran in 1979.
14: After his 15 years in exile, the Ayatollah has planned his return with masterly timing.
7: You saw the Berlin Wall fall.
15: But the sense that something has changed, that really power lies with the people.
7: You avoided bullets at the Beijing Tiananmen Square massacre.
16: Everybody knows that the army has the power to do something about this, to clear this entire place if it chooses to. The only question is, does it choose to?
7: You were friends with Nelson Mandela.
17: I went back to report on his funeral.
18: A bugle sounded over the grave of the most admired leader on earth.
7: In 2001, you were one of the first Western reporters to enter Afghanistan.
19: We came in with a group of smugglers. They insisted that we disguised ourselves in the long robes that Afghan women are obliged to wear.
7: Famously disguising yourself in a burqa.
19: And it worked remarkably well, I must say. I mean, it made us seem almost invisible.
7: You have been hunted by Robert Mugabe's forces in Zimbabwe.
18: We've had to come here undercover. Robert Mugabe's government doesn't like foreign journalists seeing the scale of Zimbabwe's AIDS problem.
7: And in 2003 in Iraq...
18: That was when we realised that our translator, Kamran Abdul Razak, was missing.
7: You were caught in a friendly fire attack in which one of your crew was killed.
18: He told me he wanted to work for us out of friendship and adventure. He was 25 years old.
7: And I know, John, you were left deaf in one ear, which I am sorry about. But with just reading off that long list, I will say, John, it is a long record of remarkable history that you have witnessed. You were in your early 20s when you joined the BBC. And in our episode today, we wanted to ask you if you think it's really true that we're living through unprecedented times. And, you know, as I mentioned at the outset, that is something that we often hear. We're hearing about it a bit through young people. And so we want to begin with one of the first major stories you covered that still has lingering effects today, and that is the Iranian Revolution in 1979. You landed in Iran as a revolution was underway. What was that like? And did you understand the significance of that moment at that time?
13: Oh, yes. I mean, I started covering the revolution in Iran. I went to Iran, I think, in August of 1978, when the revolution was well and truly started. Nobody thought it would succeed. But over the succeeding months, I watched it on the ground in Tehran as it just grew bigger and bigger.
20: Last September, I myself was held here for some time after being arrested for filming in the street. Now it's been taken over totally by the demonstrators.
13: And the Western powers still were insisting that the Shah of Iran was under no great danger. I remember the battles that I had with the British Foreign Office, for instance. The State Department wrote complainingly about my reporting. The German and French embassies in Tehran said it was disgraceful and outrageous that I would kind of give the revolution any kind of backing in the sense of...
7: Because you were interviewing, you're saying, some of the revolutionaries.
13: I interviewed a lot of the people involved and so on. I interviewed Ayatollah Khomeini, in fact, but that was in Paris. I went back to interview him. I mean, the BBC did tell me not to do it because we had information that the Shah's Air Force was going to shoot the plane down. But I just thought, well, you know, what a way to go if it happens. But returning to Iran with the Ayatollah, you had no doubt at all that you were in one of history's turning points. And the fact is that there were between 2 and 3 million people on the streets.
7: Did it feel like the revolution would be as long-lasting as it is, that here we are in the year 2026?
13: No, I have to say, I completely got wrong. I wasn't the only one, but I remember just feeling, at any rate, I hope I didn't broadcast it too much, but it seemed as though, you know, it was so ramshackle, so crazy, so violent, all sorts of weirdos coming forward and then being pulled down and jailed or shot, mostly shot. It didn't seem like anything that would have lasted. And I think if you'd said to anybody, possibly even the revolutionaries themselves, that all these years later, by 2026, they'd still be there, I don't think that anybody would have believed it. As the years passed, I went back to Iran quite a lot. And as the years passed, I kind of worked out a formula for broadcasting about it, where I said, it's stable, but it doesn't seem permanent. If I'd known, again, it was going to last that long, I might have wanted to rephrase that.
7: Well, I want to come back to Iran later, because obviously Iran is so much a part of our politics here in the United States. Of course, the U.S. is at war in Iran. But if we can stick with kind of your chronological story here, a decade after that 1979 revolution in Iran, on a Thursday evening, East German officials announced in a press conference that residents could pass into West Berlin without travel restrictions. And it was the beginning of the fall of the Berlin Wall. And it seemed, I would say, truly unprecedented. I mean, it signified this, it appears, steady march of history in one direction toward freedom and democracy. What did it signify to you?
13: The chief spokesman for the government, a man called Günter Schabowski, I got to know him quite well afterwards, and quite an attractive character, but rather chaotic. And he hadn't actually managed to be at the meeting where they decided to just allow a little bit more liberalization. They were under huge pressure. They just wanted to give a little bit of ground, but not too much, obviously. Mm. And so somebody came up with the suggestion that it should be possible for people to apply for visas to go through to the West, and that there'd be an understanding that most of them would be allowed through. And you've got to remember, at that stage, nobody was permitted to go from East Germany, East Berlin, to West Germany, West Berlin. Mm-hmm. And there were guards and walls and, you know, guns to make sure they didn't. So what happened, Schabowski came into the press conference very flustered and upset, and he had a big pile of papers under his arm. And one of them was this announcement that he was supposed to make, but that he didn't quite understand the backstory too. The backstory was, yeah, we'll let a few in. We'll let a few in, a couple of dozen, three dozen or something, but it'll take maybe 3 weeks, 4 weeks to get the visas signed and agreed and approved. And he lost the paper for a start. He couldn't find a bit of paper. And he got more and more flustered.
1: I wusste nicht, was alles follows.
21: Private travel outside the country can now be applied for without prerequisites, conditions, or family relationships. Permits will be issued on short notice.
13: You can see in the video that he didn't know quite what he was doing. He was starting to sweat a bit. And then somebody stood up at the back and said, so when does this actually take effect? Schabowski thought the question was, when is the process going to start? That's to say, when can people start to apply for visas? And so he said, unversuchlich.
21: As I understand it, it goes into effect immediately, without delay.
13: Immediately. But this is being broadcast live right throughout East Germany and West Germany. And people came out. I spoke to a lot of them afterwards. They'd come out of their blocks of flats onto the passageway and they'd say, did you hear what that Schabowski guy was saying? He says we can go immediately through the wall. And so at first, in the first, I don't know, 40 minutes, hour, a few people went, the bravest ones, because it was a dangerous business. And the guards who normally had orders to shoot people down didn't have any specific orders to do that. And some of them said, no, you can't come through here, it's blocked. And others said, well, we haven't been told. All right, you better try it. And as that happened, the hundreds turned into thousands and the thousands turned into 10,000s. And there was absolutely no way of stopping it.
0: Thousands of people crowding to cross the wall. The queues have stretched for miles.
7: And that was all on that Thursday evening?
13: Absolutely. But it was all a mistake, a misunderstanding and mistake, and that one word, unversuchlich, right.
0: Well, joining us now live from the Brandenburg Gate is our foreign affairs editor, John Simpson.
13: I was there when the actual wall started to come down.
0: John, there seems to be a lot of activity behind you. What's going on there?
15: It's quite extraordinary. There's chanting, there's singing, there's fireworks going off.
13: And I danced on the top of the wall.
15: I could hear every now and then somebody having a crack at the wall with a hammer. They're trying to bash it down with their bare hands almost.
13: People on both sides were hammering away at it and establishing these tiny little cracks in the wall through which they were able to reach their hands and shake their hands. I mean, you know, if you wanted a symbol of an extraordinary change in human affairs, that was really the moment.
7: John, is the takeaway from this, I guess, what should we take from this? And I mean, it almost sounds like you're suggesting that the world can change based on the slip of a word on a perhaps slightly bureaucratic mistake.
13: Yeah, I think those of us who were there during that time, we did realize that the biggest change in our lives happened just simply because of a, as you say, a bureaucratic mistake.
7: So, John, I've heard you describe that your reporting career kind of exists in two large phases. There was the world before 1989, and then there was the world after 1989. And, you know, 89 was a monumental year. It was not just the year that the Berlin Wall fell. There was another major story in Tiananmen Square in China.
14: The government had warned over and over again during the day that it would do whatever it deemed necessary to clamp down on what it's been calling social chaos and the students call the continuing demand for democracy.
7: Why, to you, was that so significant? And was it in some ways the beginning of the China we see today?
13: Well, in a sense, it was, because I think China we see today is very, very firmly a reaction, a response to what happened in Tiananmen Square, in the sense that the Chinese authorities are absolutely determined never to allow anything like that again. Never to allow people to demand freedom of speech and freedom of thought.
7: So you're saying they've learned, John, to preemptively squash protests, you're saying?
13: Well, that's what they did in Hong Kong, isn't it? And I mean, I don't think there's any doubt that the blueprint was established back in 1989.
7: You've described 1989 as being this pivotal moment in the world order, a before and after period. For me, living here in the United States, 2001 feels like a really pivotal moment where my nation's actions, its interactions with, in particular, the Middle East, it seems forever changed in a really permanent way. I know you covered extensively what has been labeled as the war on terror in the early 2000s in both Afghanistan and Iraq. I don't know that I would have expected these wars to have as long of a tail as they have had. Was there a sense at the time from you that the U.S. intervention in the

0: Middle East would continue for as long as it did.
1: Well, I had no idea how long it was going to go on for. But what I did realize was that the United States, with Britain following on close behind, was entering into something it had no idea about and no sense of a way out. And I remember the British Foreign Office, where many, many people were very much against the whole idea of the war and the invasion and the overthrow of Saddam Hussein, simply because they realized that there wasn't anything to put in its place. The United States simply believed that overthrowing Saddam Hussein would be so popular in Iraq that really there wasn't any need to worry about the future. Well, I knew a lot about Iraq by that stage. I'd lived there for almost a year by the time the 2003 invasion happened. And I remember I went to see a man I was very fond of, who was the exiled vice president of the country, a man called Adnan Pachachi, pretty elderly. And he told me how in the months running up to the invasion, he went to see President George W. Bush and said to him, "I think this is a really bad idea." And Bush said, "Well, why?" Mm. Because he was a polite man. He wanted to listen. And Pachachi said, "Well, you know, the Shiite population is really going to rise up, and then we'll have all sorts of problems with the Sunni population." And he said it was horrifying to him to realize that George W. Bush didn't know that Islam was divided like that. Hmm. And he sat back in his chair and he said, "That's amazing. Nobody's told me this." And you could see how it was done on a really on a belief that nobody could stand in the way of American power. And of course, it didn't turn out very well.
0: Well, John, here we are in this current moment, and the U.S. is engaged in another foreign war in the Middle East, in Iran. And, you know, as much as I was saying, people talk about unprecedented times. For many younger Americans, this actually doesn't feel that unprecedented. They don't remember, in fact, a moment of their adult life in which Americans were not actively involved in bombing a country in the Middle East. I mean, what I think is so striking is, you know, we've been having this conversation about how people speak of us living in these unprecedented times. And yet when I see the war in Iran, and I'm not the only one, I think a number of Americans feel like they see echoes of a very familiar pattern, actually, of the way the world works from the United States perspective. It doesn't feel actually all that surprising or unusual in some ways. And it makes me wonder if indeed we are living through truly unprecedented times.
1: Well, I mean, if we're talking about unprecedented, in a sense, somehow or another, you kind of wake up in the morning, at least I do, and wonder if it isn't quite unprecedented, if we haven't just spun back a few decades when you read about what people, politicians say, for instance, about Russia and its intentions. In those days, we used to call it the Soviet Union, and we were worried about the possibility it might stage some kind of attacks on Western territories. Now, we worry whether it's going to stage attacks on territories which it used to be in control of and which are now pro-Western. I mean, the Baltic states, Poland, Romania, and so on. Things have shifted, but in some ways, they've shifted back to the patterns of once upon a time. You know, with China, for instance, I mean, we used to regard China as a dangerous kind of enemy, particularly when Hong Kong was still British.
0: And now, that's quite a while ago, yeah.
1: That is a bit of a while ago. But then we see still, you know, that the years when we felt that Russia and China were both friendly nations, the years when, you know, Fukuyama was talking about the end of history, we're seeing the same kind of broad outlines that we'd seen, you know, for the first decades of my career.
0: Well, we are having this conversation at a time when there's a lot of uncertainty about the future. And I think it's interesting to look at.

0: surveys of public opinion around optimism and pessimism to get a sense of what people are thinking. And in fact, prior to sitting down to chat with you, we here on our team at The Global Story, we were looking at a survey conducted by Gallup. It covered 60 countries with 60,000 participants. It's a survey that's been running since the 1970s. It's their international end-of-year survey. And at the end of 2025, they found that there was indeed anxiety in the West and pessimism, particularly amongst older generations. But there was optimism and hope amongst some younger people, particularly in parts of Africa and Asia. I believe, John, you have a son in his early 20s, am I right?
1: Yeah, 20.
0: What would you say to younger people about this moment?
1: Things do look bad, but I would say they've always looked quite bad. I mean, I grew up in the Cold War when I think I probably assumed that there would at some stage be all out thermonuclear war, that I and everybody I knew would die in that. Well, it didn't happen. And if, like me, you've seen the wall falling, if, like me, you've watched close up as the Soviet Union collapsed, I mean, I was the BBC correspondent in Southern Africa in the worst period of apartheid in the 1970s. If you see that coming to an end peaceably, it does give you a different view. You don't necessarily assume that everything is going to be bad. And I tell my son this. He's, of course, very worried. But the thing is that we've seen how the world from time to time has shrugged off these dangers and these threats to it. And even though it perhaps didn't last very long, there was a real sense of optimism that followed. And I do say to him, don't think that just because today looks bad and worrying, that tomorrow is going to look equally so. We've seen the rise of people out of poverty to an astonishing scale. I mean, something like 1.5 billion people, mostly in India and China.
0: The survey I mentioned earlier from Gallup, I was struck by a couple of the most hopeful countries, a place like Kenya, a place like Syria, where, you know, life is remarkably different than it was 15 years ago. 20 years ago.
1: And yet, you know, we've seen that the Earth's resources can be managed in a way to cope with greater demand. I do think, I mean, I feel personally that the greatest problem that overhangs us all is the business of climate change and global heating. And I think we're on the brink of seeing the real bad effects of that. I do, though, I feel that, you know, science may yet help us out of this and find us a path through the dangers and difficulties. So times are dangerous, yes. But, you know, in the past, several things happened that we weren't even aware of at the time. In 1983, for instance, Soviet-Russian advance warning systems thought that they'd seen the signs that the United States had launched a preemptive nuclear strike on Russia. And there was one man, I mean, a Russian colonel, who thought, I wonder whether this is true. And instead of pressing the button, which would have sent the decision to respond with nuclear weapons up the chain, on his own initiative, he decided perhaps wasn't really true, and he decided to ignore it. Turned out in the end it was sunshine shining on the launch of a purely civil missile that gave the impression that there was a whole fleet of American missiles coming in Russia's direction. So these things, I mean, a little bit like the fall of the Berlin Wall, these things often turn out to have happened because of just sheer accident. Somebody's stupidity, somebody's ignorance, somebody's lack of courage, whatever it is. And the danger is that these things could, of course, happen all the time. But, you know, we've lived through all these things, and maybe we can just keep on doing it by the seat of our trousers.
0: John, thank you for joining us on the show.
1: Very nice to be with you.
0: That was John Simpson, the BBC's World Affairs editor. And a big congrats to John on marking 60 years at the BBC. It's really quite a feat. As always, you can find more from us if you subscribe to The Global Story as a podcast. We have new episodes every weekday wherever you listen. And thanks, as always, for spending some time with us. We'll be back again tomorrow, same time, same place.
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9: ABC News, I'm Eliza Getzin. Family members of murdered 17-year-old Thai girl Thunchanok Donhom La have expressed their continuing distress as her accused killer has faced court. Simon Carman has appeared in a Thai court and agreed to plead guilty to concealing a corpse, one of four charges laid against him. Ms. Thunchanok's family is seeking damages in a separate civil case against the 45-year-old Australian who has maintained his innocence. Speaking to reporters before the hearing, the victim's aunt says the family can't bear the pain.
10: I was worried about going to court because I've never encountered a situation like this before and I don't want to face it. I don't want to experience it.
9: Green Senator Sarah Hanson-Young has backed Australia providing military support to Ukraine, putting her at odds with her leader, David Shoebridge. In an interview with the Nine newspapers last week, Senator Shoebridge suggested Australia shouldn't offer military aid to Ukraine because of his party's stance on non-violence. But speaking to the ABC's 7:30, Senator Hanson-Young says she believes such support should be given, if that's what Ukraine needs, to defend itself against Russia.
11: I mean, I've had a discussion with David about this. I think he would have put it differently if he was asked that question again.
9: The Ukrainian president says what Ukraine needs is American pressure on Russia and not, as he's put it, sanctions relief and concessions. Vladimir Zelensky offered the veiled criticism of US President Donald Trump's new diesel agreement with Russian President Vladimir Putin in an address to a security forum in the Polish capital, Warsaw. On Sunday, Mr. Trump announced on Truth Social that an energy ceasefire had been agreed between Ukraine and Russia. Mr. Zelensky has accused Mr. Putin of violating the ceasefire.
12: Immediately after the post, Russia launched a targeted strike on a power plant in Kharkiv, causing further damage to our energy system.
9: Meanwhile, Houthi fighters in Yemen have continued to fire missiles towards Saudi Arabia after three deadly attacks on Riyadh airport in the last few days. The BBC's Yolan Nell reports.
13: The Houthis have claimed multiple attacks over the past day, warning airlines and passengers against using Saudi airports and airspace. The Saudis say that in the east, Dammam Airport was attacked with another drone shot down and that a ballistic missile heading for a southern city was intercepted and destroyed. At the same time, fierce fighting has continued in Yemen between the Houthis and the Saudi-led coalition. President Trump has said he's weighing joining the fight against the Houthis, a move that could complicate

0: efforts to end the Iran war.
1: There's a heavy police presence in the Indian capital Delhi for a third day as protesters continue to seek the resignation of the country's elections chief. They allege tens of millions of names have been removed from the electoral roll to benefit Prime Minister Narendra Modi's ruling BJP. Thousands of protesters were arrested and released over the weekend, but they vowed to continue demonstrations until their demands are met. Back home, opposition MP Garth Hamilton has denied Josh Frydenberg's possible political comeback is a distraction for Liberal leader Angus Taylor. The former federal treasurer lost his Victorian seat of Kooyong to independent Monique Ryan at the 2022 election. Mr. Frydenberg was interviewed by 60 Minutes at the weekend and did not rule out a return to federal politics. Mr. Hamilton says he's happy to see Mr. Frydenberg express an interest in making a comeback, but he also insists the Liberal Party needs to move forward.
2: The Liberal Party's gone through a period where we need to rebuild and have some new ideas and a way forward and a way ahead. And I think that's what we should be focused on. And right now, I am very happy that Angus Taylor has been doing the hard work on the policy front.
1: And Curtin University's Student Guild is warning the potential merger of Western Australia's public universities will lead to a poorer student experience and job losses. The Western Australian government says merging the University of WA, Curtin and Murdoch Universities will keep the sector competitive. But Curtin's Vice-Chancellor says it will be a costly process to fix something that is not broken. Guild President Dylan Storer says students will lose out.
3: Creating a university with 120,000 students from day one is going to lead to so many students being caught in the cracks, really large classes, monopolised education that's going to not need to reach out and innovate because they have the WA domestic market down pat.
1: And you're up to date with the latest from ABC News. For more news anytime, head to abc.net.au or get the Listen app. Checking the weather forecast heading into tomorrow, Tuesday the 13th of October. Showers and a storm developing for Brisbane, a top of 31 degrees. Showers easing in Sydney, 22 the maximum. Canberra, 20 and a shower or two. The same for Melbourne, a shower or two and 15. 13 in Hobart, showers becoming windy. Cloudy for Adelaide, a top of 19. In Perth, sunny, 29 the maximum tomorrow. And in Darwin, a possible shower and a top of 34 degrees. 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
1: Hello, you listen to the newsroom from the BBC World Service with me, Ankur Desai. Welcome to the programme. First two events in the Middle East. Yemen's Houthi rebels have renewed their warnings against using Saudi airports after two deadly strikes on Riyadh's main international airport over the weekend, with reports of ongoing threats from missiles and drones. One person was killed and 11 were wounded at King Khalid International Airport on Sunday. That came a day after 13 people were killed and more than 300 injured in a missile strike, the deadliest attack on Saudi soil in more than a decade. Speaking at a conference in Riyadh on Monday, the Saudi energy minister, Prince Abdul Aziz bin Salman, said the word fear in the Saudi dictionary does not exist and that oil would continue to flow.
2: The events of recent weeks are serious. Our response must be equally serious. For Saudi Arabia, these circumstances have tested our infrastructure, our institution, our people, and our resilience. They have also tested decisions made long before the present crisis, because resilience is built before crisis began.
1: Fighting between the Houthis and Yemen's internationally recognised government, backed by Saudi Arabia, has escalated dramatically in recent weeks. Let's get more on this with our global affairs correspondent, Sebastian Usher, who's with me in the newsroom studio. Sebastian, Minister sounding resolute there, but Houthi attacks are having a significant impact.
3: Well, you could see the impact actually where he was speaking at that Congress. Some energy executives, chief executives of major oil companies like ExxonMobil, BP, who were scheduled to appear there, aren't. That, on one level, shows the impact. Economically, also reputationally, for Saudi Arabia, these conferences are very big events for Saudi Arabia. It's a big way that they're trying to sell themselves across the world. If you go on the streets in Riyadh, you'll find that the schools aren't open. Students are studying at home. Up in the skies above people's heads, planes aren't going by. So this is having a very, very big impact, both economically, in terms also of human life, but also in terms of the mood, the atmosphere in Saudi Arabia. This is a country that was pushing towards 2030, an extraordinarily ambitious goal, but to have a very new sort of economy which welcomed millions of people who once upon a time wouldn't be accepted in Saudi Arabia at all. Tourism wasn't a thing. This will have another big knock-on effect after the one that the Iran war had. And we're seeing it. We're seeing it, as I say, on the streets of Riyadh. You're seeing it across the country. Even an app, a very popular app that people use now, has an extra device that allows Saudis to monitor if there are any suspicious sounds or sights in the sky, but they then will post them.
1: And so how is this being presented within Saudi Arabia?
3: Well, as you heard there, I mean, that's very much the line that the oil minister was giving there, that they are steadfast, that they are not going to bend in any way to the Houthis. The problem, as you heard from Frank Gardner there in the bulletin and people listening to that, is the Houthis can hurt the Saudis quite easily, really. Those missiles are able to get through. I was having a bit of a discussion with a contact I have who's quite close to MBS and the leaders in Saudi Arabia over this, saying, how could a major airport be hit, you know, 3 days out of four? And he's saying, well, it's such a big country, there's so many different facilities that need to be looked after. Doesn't really explain it. I don't think that will come across to Saudis or expats there. The de facto leader of Saudi Arabia, the Crown Prince, Mohammed bin Salman, haven't really heard anything from him for a week or so. There are reports, I was just looking in the Wall Street Journal, saying he's moving from palace to palace with lots of bodyguards. I don't think he's under any personal threat, but there isn't a sense coming from him at the moment that he's standing there and he's speaking up for the Saudi people. But as I say, the general sense from officials will be that we're taking care of this. Just one very thing briefly. Yep. There has been posted a video of what happened at the airport on Saturday. Very unusual in Saudi Arabia to show that. I think one of the keys is to show that lots of the people who were there were dressed as pilgrims, and to say, look what the Houthis are doing. They're hitting Muslims, not just Saudis, but Muslims across the world.
1: Okay, so appreciate your time as always. Sebastian Usher there, live in the newsroom studio. Next, President Zelensky has said that an energy ceasefire with Russia could be a major step towards ending the war in Ukraine with American support. He's been speaking in a video address to a security forum in Warsaw and following another night of intensive attacks on Ukrainian power plants. These took place despite claims from President Trump that an energy ceasefire had been agreed.
0: Putin does not read Truth Social. And his Cheki drones follow a different set of instructions. But this post is actually about something that affects the lives of millions of people and that makes it very, very important. First of all, in Ukraine, because Russia is trying to use another winter, another period of cold weather against our country, attacking our power plants, power grids, and all parts of our energy infrastructure every single day.
1: Our correspondent in Kyiv, Dan Johnson, gave us this update. He began by telling us how relations are between President Trump and President Zelensky.
4: It's been absolutely fractious over the weekend since Donald Trump announced the deal that he'd done with Vladimir Putin to enable Russia to export diesel once again. Vladimir Zelensky responded to that, saying the US was again being weak on Russia, the country that had started this war. And then Donald Trump responded saying that Vladimir Zelensky should be out of his job, that Ukraine should have elections. Then we got the surprise announcement of an energy ceasefire that Donald Trump posted about. President Zelensky confirmed this morning that he'd been unaware of that until it was posted on Truth Social, but he seems to have adopted it. He's taken the pragmatic approach that this is what Ukraine had been calling for. It's what the Ukrainian people need to get them through the winter. So however it was negotiated or announced, he's going to sign up to it, but he's reiterated that Russia must respect it too, and that the US will need to put pressure on to ensure that.

0: because the early evidence was that Russia was not adhering to this. There were further attacks on Ukrainian power stations last night, which have caused more energy problems across the country.
1: Dan, there were hints that an energy ceasefire could be a step in the right direction towards finally ending this conflict.
0: Yes, President Zelensky said if this could work, if it was respected by both sides, that it would bring huge benefits to the Ukrainian people and that Russia would get a cessation of attacks on its oil refineries as it wants, but also that this could perhaps build some trust and move things forward towards looking at other issues towards ending the war. It's early to be talking about any sort of peace, but it would be a step in the right direction, a major step. So Vladimir Zelensky definitely throwing his weight behind this and highlighting how significant it could be, but it all depends on the Kremlin's approach. And their only comment so far has been through their spokesman Dmitry Peskov, who said just a few minutes ago that the Kremlin has nothing to say on the subject of an energy truce for now. He said contacts were ongoing and that Russia wanted lasting peace, not just a ceasefire. So whether the Russians are actually going to respect this ceasefire and stop attacking Ukraine's energy infrastructure, that's what everyone here now is waiting to see.
1: Dan, just very, very briefly, how are Ukrainians feeling ahead of another tough winter, especially with the energy situation?
0: Yeah, it's been difficult already before the temperatures have even dropped here. People have been experiencing planned power outages and some interruptions without having planned for it. So they already know the reality of being without light, without heat and without water, because that's needed to pump water to some of the flats at the top of apartment blocks. The public transport's already been disrupted and people have been considering whether they can actually remain in Kyiv and other big cities through another cold, bitter winter. They've experienced this before. They knew how tough it could potentially be. So that's why they're so hopeful that this will bring some relief.
1: Dan Johnson reporting from Kyiv. Let's look now at another issue playing into America's midterm elections, the data centers powering AI expansion. President Trump is championing them and supporters point to investment and America's technological future. But people who live near them say they're bothered by incessant noise and heat. Arizona is one of the country's data center hubs, and its attorney general has called for a pause on new approvals and residents' concerns about water and electricity demand. Our North America correspondent Shaima Khalil has been to meet residents living near the giant facilities.
2: Get off it! Put people over profit!
3: At a center, shut it down!
4: The backlash against the data center boom is spreading across America. Here in Arizona, protesters outside Mesa City Council are fighting plans for yet another development.
5: The point of technology is to make things more efficient, not to coat the earth in rapidly depreciating chips that heat neighborhoods, produce noise, and make the area less livable.
6: It's near elementary schools, it's near community centers, I mean, outside of just being near my home, and it's going to have a lot of bad effects for the area.
7: We can't have another data center. We don't have enough water as it is.
4: You can hear the hum as soon as you enter this suburban neighborhood. Just across the street from people's homes, machinery keeps these vast windowless buildings running. Inside are rows of computer servers processing information around the clock. This is the infrastructure behind America's AI progress. Any slowdown, President Trump warns, means losing to China. But this AI revolution can make for a very noisy neighbor. Maureen and Richard Bechtol moved here to be closer to family. Now this noise carries into their backyard.
8: We love our house. But if we had known that was going in, we never would have bought here. But it's enough to make the difference between a pleasant lifestyle and wondering how much noise is going to be coming up and what's next.
9: We've only heard one generator at a time, and we can't be outside.
10: Do you foresee yourself continuing to live here, or would you want to leave?
9: Well, I would like to leave today, but financially, I don't think I can lose that much money.
10: You think you'll lose on the value of the house?
9: Oh, I would lose big time.
8: Oh, I'm sure of it.
9: Yeah.
8: I'm sure of it.
9: Yeah.
11: This is essentially a data logger.
4: Professor David Saylor, the director of the School of Geographical Sciences and Urban Planning at Arizona State University, has been studying how heat released by data centers

0: is making communities in the already scorching state even hotter.
1: Driving around this neighborhood, what worries you about its proximity to that data center?
2: This neighborhood is in the downwind wash of that data center. And so the residents here are all going to feel a couple of degree Fahrenheit warming on a typical day.

0: bought a Tesla with full self-driving, and I know that uses a lot of data, and it's awesome.
1: In Casa Grande, we walk around Nancy K. Wood's family farm. Generations of her family have grown cotton, barley, and lettuce here. Now we're standing on dry brown earth where crops once grew. She says around 85% of the farm lies unplanted because of the prolonged drought.
2: We need that water, and if it's not there, how do we farm?
1: And even though times are tough, she's refused offers from data center developers to buy the land.
3: What do you say to President Trump? Because he's a big advocate of data centers.
2: Can't eat data centers. Can't eat them. They're not going to provide food for you.
1: As voters head to the polls in November, many issues will weigh heavily on their minds. Among them, the expansion of AI, changing their lives, and the landscape around them.
4: Shama Khalil reporting. You're listening to the newsroom from the BBC World Service. A reminder of the main news. Saudi airspace remains heavily disrupted as the Yemen's Houthis continue their barrage of missile attacks. Let's turn our attentions to Pakistan now, which has been swelling with protests in recent weeks, demanding the release of the former Prime Minister Imran Khan from prison. One of his party's senior ministers has been sacked and a state of emergency declared in the northwestern province of Khyber Pakhtunkhwa, northwest of Islamabad. The party, the PTI, claimed the chief minister of the province, Sohel Afridi, has been arrested after he had led a protest march demanding the release of Imran Khan. Military trucks have been deployed, schools closed and official buildings sealed off in the state capital of Peshawar. Pakistan's federal justice minister was speaking yesterday.
5: So the fundamental grounds for imposition of emergency are law and order, fight against terrorism, and to save innocent people from the dreadful consequences of terrorist activities.
4: Let's get more from our Pakistan correspondent, Carrie Davies, who joins me live now from Islamabad. Carrie, a state of emergency then in the party's stronghold. There's claims of the arrest of a top official. It's quite a significant step up in policing protests and the long-running political battle over Imran Khan.
6: This is definitely a significant step. And in terms of what exactly has happened and why it's happened, it depends who you ask. So you mentioned about Sohel Afridi, the chief minister of KP. According to the PTI, Imran Khan's party, he has been arrested. But according to the information minister for the federal government, who's obviously based here in Islamabad, covering the whole country, he has said that Sohel Afridi is in protected custody, and that is to control any unrest. I've been at a press conference today where questions were asked about how long he's going to be held in protected custody, how many other people might also be in protected custody, and we didn't get answers to those questions at this stage. And you heard, of course, just then from the ministry as well, talking about the reasons why this has been implemented. The government were adamant during the course of this press conference that this is about trying to control terrorism. They say that that not only has the PTI government, who've been in power in the provincial government of Khyber Pakhtunkhwa since 2013, so for 13 years, they say that during that time they've not done enough to try to curb militancy, but instead, according to the information minister's words, that they work hand in glove with militants. When again he was asked for further evidence to back that up, he said that there was clear evidence of the fact that they were in touch with the Pakistani Taliban, and he also said that there was other evidence as well. We didn't get given or presented any of that during the course of this press conference, but the government are very adamant that this is all about terrorism, and the reason they've taken control is to try to diminish terrorism in this particular state. But of course, if you speak to PTI or any of the supporters for Imran Khan, as quite frankly quite a lot of other observers, they would point you to what has been going on in the province recently, i.e. the protests that have been going through the province demanding that Imran Khan is released. These protests have been going on for just over a week now before this announcement was made. The government keep on saying that the march could continue, but in effect, when you've taken the chief minister who was leading these protests out of the mix, whether he's been arrested or whether he's in his protective custody, it's quite difficult to see how that momentum could keep going. So a lot of people are saying that is just too much of a coincidence.
4: Carrie, just briefly then, what more do we know about Imran Khan's condition right now and off the back of those protests and marches regarding his release and the arrest of some of the members of his party and some of his family members too?
6: Well, very little, really, about what has happened to Imran Khan. Of course, in August, there was the fact that he was allowed out.

0: about to go to hospital, a different hospital to the one that the Supreme Court had allowed him to go, and there have been very few visitors to him. In fact, no visitors, according to his party, since that time. So it's very difficult to know much more. At that particular point, the reports were that his health was good, but as there have not been many other people that have gone to see him, it's difficult to know what his condition is at the moment.
1: Okay, for now we'll leave it there, but we appreciate your time as always, Carrie. Carrie Davies there, joining us live there from Islamabad. Let's move across to neighbouring India now, where opposition parties and thousands of their supporters are marching to the Supreme Court in Delhi to demand the resignation of the election chief over electoral fraud, defying a strict security clampdown. The leader of India's opposition Congress Party, Rahul Gandhi, is calling it a march for democracy and justice and calling on everyone who believes in democracy to attend. They want to submit a petition about the removal of millions of names from voter lists. This electoral commission denies any wrongdoing. There's also a heavy police presence on the streets and key metro stations have been closed. Let's get more from our reporter, Jugal Purohit, who's there.
2: For days now, protesters have been trying to make themselves seen and heard in India's national capital. However, what we are seeing today is unlike what we've seen on any other day. There is a huge crowd coming, being led by India's opposition leader Rahul Gandhi and several other parliamentarians. The plan is to march from here to the Supreme Court of India, and the idea is to press for the resignation of India's chief election commissioner and initiate a slew of electoral reforms. Now, the government says that this area is there's a notification which prevents the assembly of more than four people at any place in this vicinity. But that particular piece of law has been breached, and the police is moving in because there's also a huge police deployment, and now they're moving in to try and make sure that the protests remain confined to this spot.
1: We're going to end the programme in the French capital. There's been a major cyber attack in France causing huge problems for national supermarket chains. The hackers targeted a company that provides software for their refrigeration systems, causing fresh and frozen food to be spoiled. Let's speak to our Paris correspondent, Hugh Schofield. Hugh, what more do we know then about this hack and how they've done it and the motive behind it, perhaps?
3: Well, nothing about the motive. All we're getting now is rather sketchy information about what's happened. One big chain, Intermarché, confirms that up to 200 of its supermarkets were hit. There's another chain owned by the same group called U, which has also been hit. There are reports that others like Leclerc and Monoprix have been hit, but that's not being confirmed. But in all cases, it seems that it was this, as you say, this Danish systems manager that was hit. I had no idea, most people probably didn't either, that you know the cold and freezer units in supermarkets are actually controlled centrally by software which was hackable and which would then impact on all the supermarkets. It seems that whoever did this got into the software which regulates the programs of defrosting of these units, because they have to go through regular periods of slight increases in temperature in order that the frost disappears. And instead of them just going up slightly in temperature, they went up way up into sort of 30, 40, 50 degrees Celsius overnight, which with the result that all the food inside was contaminated and unusable. So it is a very, very interesting development. I mean, it's a terrible one, but if they can get into the design for all these supermarkets and their freezer units, then they can wreak havoc.
1: Hugh, any word from the authorities or the companies themselves?
3: Well, I mean, only to say that they deplore it, obviously, and that from the authorities' point of view, there is an investigation open into who might have been responsible. I mean, obviously, there's all sorts of speculation with Russia obviously being in the mix there, but, I mean, there is no evidence of anything at the moment, and we'll just have to wait until we are given more guidance about what leads are developing.
1: Ever so briefly, any incidents similar to this in France before?
3: No, absolutely not. I mean, that's what everyone is saying, that, yes, there have been incidents in supermarkets, various, you know, sometimes you have animal rights people or anti-big business people, the left, who act, but nothing on this scale. And I mean, no one was aware that there was this kind of weak point, a sort of central.

0: centralized regulation of cold units that could be tapped into in this way. That is definitely very new.
1: Okay, we'll leave it there. Hugh Schofield in Paris there. Ending this edition of The Newsroom from the BBC World Service with me, Ankur Desai, and from the team. Do enjoy the rest of your day.
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7: You're listening to the BBC World Service with me, Rob Young. Coming up, why are people around the world having fewer children? A couple in the United States tell us about the financial pressures that have led them to decide not to have kids. A demographer in Finland says smartphones are partly to blame. And we'll hear from Hungary, a country that spent a fortune trying to persuade people to have bigger families. That's Business Daily after the latest world news.
8: BBC News with Emily Thomas. A major cyber attack in France has caused the failure of fridges in several national supermarket chains, leading to the destruction of stocks of fresh and frozen products. Hackers reportedly managed to remotely trigger forced defrosting by targeting control systems of a company that operates the software involved. Flights across Saudi Arabia are again being badly disrupted as Houthi fighters continue to fire missiles towards the kingdom from Yemen. Riyadh International Airport is suspending almost all flights for a second day after three deadly attacks in the past few days. President Zelensky says what Ukraine needs is American pressure on Russia and not, as he put it, sanctions relief and concessions. The veiled criticism of President Trump's diesel deal with Vladimir Putin came as he addressed a security forum in Poland. Mr. Zelensky said a so-called energy ceasefire could be a major step towards ending the war if the Americans made sure Moscow respected it. Germany's top security official has warned that a shadow war facing it today is more far-reaching than the Cold War, since its objective was to destabilize us fundamentally. Residents of Ardwa in northern Tigray say Ethiopian federal forces have captured the town, which is near the border with Eritrea. They told the BBC the army moved in after rebel fighters withdrew, but not before widespread looting began. Thousands are rallying in Delhi for what they call a March for Democracy, aimed at removing the head of India's Electoral Commission. Chanting slogans and waving placards, they're making their way to the Supreme Court, where they want to submit a petition about the removal of millions of names from voter lists. And this year's Nobel Prize for Economics has been awarded to two Americans, Robert E. Hall and Michael Woodford, for their work in macroeconomic stabilisation. And that's the latest world news from the BBC.
7: Hello and welcome to Business Daily from the BBC World Service. I'm Rob Young. Today, the global baby bust, why birth rates are falling almost everywhere. It's partly down to financial pressures.
9: I know that we're making the right choice for ourselves. We can't give, at this point, children the life that we both feel like they deserve.
7: Well, governments have tried to reverse the trend. The results are mixed.
10: You ask me about a crisis. Whatever word we use, this is happening. Humanity is already below replacement level and there are fewer babies born every year.
7: Fewer babies on Business Daily from the BBC.

This band is rehearsing in a basement in a town in Wyoming in the United States. The group is called Frin.

0: The singer is Reese. On drums, her partner Sean. They both work full-time and perform two nights a week. What they don't have, and have decided for now they won't have, is children. The couple met as students on a film course at university.
1: I sat down next to him in the theatre before an audition for a show, and I said, OK, so are we going to be best friends now? And he said, sure. And then the rest was history.
0: Sean, you, when you were younger, imagined that you might have a very big family. Is that right?
2: Yeah. So I grew up in a family of six kids. So always had it on my mind that I would kind of continue that. Like, both my parents came from big families as well. But currently, with the circumstances as they are, whenever we talk about the possibility of kids, it's like, well, it can't be right now and probably not in the near future either. We've really started to enjoy our lives as just without children. You know, we have three or four dogs in our home that we love pretty much as children. Yeah, it's kind of something that has eluded us just from like financial reasons, also just like the culture of our time.
0: Reese, just talk me through some of the financial difficulties you think there might be if children were to come along.
1: Both of us have older sisters who have multiple children, and we've seen firsthand just how expensive it can be, especially if you are both working parents. Trying to afford childcare is really difficult, and there's not a lot of support around us. We're both living a little bit paycheck to paycheck. It is very difficult to be able to pay for things like housing, along with groceries, with the rising grocery costs, trying to just fuel your vehicle to travel to and from work.
0: What was it like when you came to this decision, Reese, that you wouldn't actively try to have a family?
1: The emotions involved, there's two that you kind of go between. One is almost a feeling of relief, because this pressure, especially as a woman, it feels like you've been released of a pressure to take on a role that can be very taxing and can historically has prevented a lot of women from being able to pursue careers. There is this huge sense of grief and perhaps guilt that goes along with that. And I was aware from the time I was around 16 years old that it would be incredibly difficult for me to be able to reproduce and become pregnant because I have polycystic ovarian syndrome. So I've always kind of known that perhaps children were out of reach, but to really solidify it has been a little bit painful. And I love and cherish every child that's in my life. And sometimes you go over to a family member's house and you're holding their brand new, beautiful baby, and you think to yourself, man, am I missing out? Should I rethink this? And then you look at all of the other factors involved that goes into it. I know that we're making the right choice for ourselves. We can't give, at this point, children the life that we both feel like they deserve. That, to me, is a good reason not to pursue parenthood, not because you feel like you should do it or it's something that's expected of you, especially as a woman, but because you want to do it and also because you can give them the best life possible. And so for us, that's just not in the cards for us right now.
0: Reese and Sean in Wyoming. We'll hear more from them later. You're listening to Business Daily from the BBC World Service. I'm Rob Young, and today I'm looking at the fall of the number of babies being born. Reese and Sean's reasons for not having kids are not purely an American story. For the global population to replace itself, women need to have about 2.1 children each. It's about 2.2 now, so right on the line, and some demographers think we've already crossed below it. Since about 2015, the decades-long decline has quickened. Birth rates were falling because couples had fewer children. Some say they're now declining because there are fewer couples. So is this a crisis? Anna Rotkia is director of the Population Research Institute in Finland, in Northern Europe.
3: We are at unprecedented, unpredicted, rapid change levels. And for sure, we already see crisis. I personally live in one of the most aged countries with a very low fertility.

0: fertility, and I have a hard time seeing the upsides, but I'm sure there are some.
1: What do you think are the main reasons?
0: Well, there are the concerns we have had, you know, for the last century, which are easy to understand. A stable income, finishing your education, having somewhere to live. These are always there. But the new thing is technological change and the changed environment where we spend our free time, get our values, meet and interact with peers, i.e., the phones and social media. We now know that this latest dip, which, as you say, is really quite global, is associated with the spread of mobile phones and social media.
1: What is your sense of whether some of these social and technological factors are playing a bigger part in people's decision not to have children compared to the economic factors, such as incredibly expensive housing, the precariousness of some modern forms of work, for example?
0: Firstly, we have quite high ages at having the first child. And this means that any, for instance, unemployment or crisis, which is likely to, you know, signal to young adults, oh, wait, wait, wait, now it's uncertain, you should wait a bit. Well, they don't have many years to wait. In many countries, young adults spend at least 2 hours, often 4 or 5, on social media of their free time. This means that the signals and the values and the people they interact with are online. And I really think we have underestimated how this changes our social fabric.
1: And so is it the case that teenagers, people in their early 20s, don't want to have children?
0: Of surveys that it's the right partner has become a more, way more important challenge. And we know that the partnerships of young adults have grown more fragile. There is also a value change. In Finland, people who say they don't want children at all has grown from around 4% to around 12%. But it's still a minority. So both in Europe and globally, most people want to have a stable partnership, marriage, and most people want to have a child. And the kind of big trend now is growth in childlessness, most of it unwanted. And that's the key driver of fertility decline currently.
2: We're having a baby!
3: Wow! Is this a baby box?
4: Yes, darling. This is the famous Finnish baby box.
1: As this government video explains, for 80 years, expectant mothers in Finland have been given a box by the state, a starter kit of clothes, sheets, and toys. There's also a generous welfare system with free education and cheap healthcare. But the fertility rate is 1.3, close to the nation's record low. Anna Rokkia again.
0: Finland and the Nordics have developed very generous family policies, and they do work. The new challenge that we face during the last decades is family formation, the first steps, finding the right partner, settling down, feeling ready for parenthood. And these are not easily helped by these traditional family policies.
1: How are we grappling with that? What do you think it potentially means for us?
0: This future is partly already here. For some, it will mean family lineages die out, villages die out, regions depopulate, small languages for sure will die out much faster than they would otherwise. You ask me about a crisis. Whatever word we use, this is happening. Humanity is already below replacement level and there are fewer babies born every year.
1: What do you think is needed? What does the government need to do?
0: First, I don't think it's about persuasion. I think people, you know, have free choice. What governments can do is signal that if you want and can have a child, we are here to help you and protect you. And it's very often said nowadays that, oh, economic incentives don't work. Well, they have often been really small. If we really created a society where nobody would get economically worse off because they became a parent or had another child, then we can talk. Do they work or don't they?
1: Anna Rotkia in Finland. Governments have been trying to boost the number of children women are having. Since the 1980s, rich countries have dramatically increased what they spend on things like child benefits, childcare, and parental leave. So what happens when a government really goes for it? Hungary in Central Europe is the perfect case study.
5: We are living in such times when there are fewer and fewer children born in Europe. For the West, the answer is immigration. But we do not need numbers. We need Hungarian children.
1: The former

0: Hungarian Prime Minister Viktor Orbán a few years ago announcing tens of thousands of dollars in state subsidies for families having more children, tax breaks for mothers, subsidised mortgages. Hungary did then see an increase from 1.2 children per woman to 1.6 in 2021, but by 2025 the rate fell back to 1.3. A noisy election in April saw Viktor Orbán removed after 16 years in power. Family policy was again part of his pitch. Elements of the subsidies are now being reviewed or reformed. Susanna Mackay is a demographer and a sociologist who's now the Deputy State Secretary for Family Policy in the new Hungarian government.
1: We have now had low fertility in Hungary for more than 40 years. So since 1980, or 81, the number of deaths is higher in Hungary than the number of births.
0: The previous government had a target to increase the fertility rate, 1.3 in the most recent data, to 2.1 average children. What is the new government's target?
1: There was a target to increase the total fertility rate to 2.1, but this is a very natalistic target. And there was many criticism from experts that the system lacked long-term stability and scientifically grounded impact assessment. So it didn't integrate, for example, the poorest families and incentivized rather the middle class, married, tax-paying families through financial and credit instruments. For example, the housing policy in Hungary is really targeted towards ownership, but this is also a trap, finally. If you take an important loan and you can't pay it back, then you are in a trap which easily leads to poverty. So we would like to base the family policy rather on some classical instruments and not on loans.
0: So that there isn't a target, then the 2.1 target is gone. How will you know then if your policies work?
1: Really, fertility is one aspect of demography and of society. It's also important to take into account the well-being of children who have already been born and the families who have to raise the children. So how many children do people want? I think that if you see that people would like to have more children than they have, then you can build a family policy to close this gap. You may be successful, but this success is also closely linked to economic circumstances and global macroeconomic trends.
0: That's fascinating. So you're saying that the increase in fertility from 2011 to 2021 may not at all be down to the cash handouts that the Orbán government gave to households?
1: I don't think that it didn't have any effect. The problem is indeed that we don't have any assessment of this family policy. So there was really much money spent. What we know is that fertility increase is very, very often linked to advantageous economic situation. And there was an increase in employment rates in Hungary, in average income. So there was really an important economic boom in the second half of the 2010s. Then came a decrease. So after the COVID period of 2020, there was a less advantageous economic situation and fertility rates began to decrease.
0: So are you saying then that it isn't necessarily possible for the government to increase the number of children that Hungarians have, that Hungary is just going to have to get used to the fact that its population will fall?
1: Here, not only fertility is on the table, but also the very high mortality rates, which has to be decreased with adequate health care and the treatment of preventable causes of death. So it isn't just on fertility that we have to work, but also on our very bad mortality situation.
0: Susanna Mackay, Deputy State Secretary at Hungary's Ministry of Social and Family Affairs. So Hungary undertook an expensive experiment and it's contested what it achieved. So back to Wyoming in the US.
2: It's a never-ending cycle, and it goes, it goes, and it goes.
0: What are those bandmates and couple Reese and Sean thinking about what they might need to change their mind about not having kids and for the future?
3: affordability of housing is a huge thing. It's like policies that exist to

0: pretty much to continue to keep housing as expensive as possible. New builds just are so difficult to be approved. So we end up in a crisis where there's just not enough houses being built for the amount of people that are living there. So the house prices obviously are going to go up because the demand is going up.
1: We have four wonderful dogs that run the house, and we live in a community full of friends and wonderful folks and music and art, and it's been amazing. Making music has been amazing, and we have had one of the busiest summers of our lives traveling around all over the state. That's something that I think if we had kids right now, that's not something that we would be able to do. We couldn't be happier with the decisions that we're making, and we never know what the future holds, but I think this has been the best decision that we could make for ourselves, and we hope that other people find what works for them as well.
2: Reese and Sean in Wyoming in the US. Thank you for listening to this edition of Business Daily with me, Rob Young. You can get more episodes on the BBC website at bbc.com and wherever you usually get your downloads.
3: BBC World Service and now history told by the people who were there. It's Witness History. More than 60 years ago, the USA sent two monkeys into space. It was a watershed moment for the American space agency NASA. In 2012, Mike Lanchon spoke to Lieutenant Joe Guyon, whose mission was to retrieve the rocket's nose cone.
4: It's May 28, 1959. In the early hours of the morning, there's a buzz of excitement at America's Mission Control as two monkeys are about to make a historic flight into space.
5: At Cape Canaveral, two tiny astronauts, monkeys Abel and Baker, are readied for the first flight into outer space and safe return of Earth life. Dressed in protective space suits and wired so that readings on their physiological reactions can be transmitted to the ground, the rhesus monkey and the much smaller squirrel monkey are secured in separate capsules in the nose cone of a Jupiter...
4: With the preparations complete and the passengers securely strapped in, it's time for liftoff.
5: 300 miles out into space they travel. 15 minutes and 1,700 ground miles later, the capsule is fished from the waters of the Caribbean, where it re-entered the atmosphere.
4: On a U.S. Navy vessel in the Caribbean, peering through the darkness as the rocket plunges back to Earth, is Lieutenant Joe Guyon.
6: The sky lighted up behind a slight overcast, and then we could see through the clouds. There were three different objects. The missile body, the guidance package, and the nose cone itself. And of course, you couldn't tell the difference between them, but it was so bright, you could actually read a newspaper on the bridge. It was absolutely bright as day.
4: Joe was commander of the USS Kiowa. Its mission was to locate and retrieve the rocket's nose cone from the pitch black sea and bring home its two important passengers.
6: The light from the two other pieces, the missile body and the guidance package, went out and followed the falling nose cone that looked like a meteor flying down into the sea. And I took a bearing to exactly where I saw it last, so that's where I would head. It was all dark after that because the lights had burned out and there was nothing but darkness.
4: There must have been quite a lot of excitement there as the rocket suddenly appeared in the night sky.
6: Oh, it certainly was. And of course, none of us had ever seen anything like it. You know, there aren't too many people that have seen a ballistic missile coming at you. And so I thought of that, too, as it was going on. But it was tremendously exciting. You know, we're expecting this to happen, and it shows up on time, and we're just ready to go. I mean, the whole ship was like a thoroughbred at the gate, ready to take off.
4: In the late 1950s, the space race between the United States and the Soviet Union was underway. It was a matter of national pride as well as scientific achievement. But the Americans were clearly lagging behind.
7: At this point in time, the race to space was all animals. The Soviet Union was sending up dogs, and the U.S. was racing to catch up. This came shortly after the launch of Sputnik, the first Earth-orbiting satellite. And a month later, the launch in October 1957 of Sputnik 2, which was the first satellite to orbit a dog, Soviet satellite,

0: So the US was in something of a panic.
1: Space historian Chris Dubbs. Bringing back the two monkeys alive, he says, would be key to opening up the way for human astronauts.
0: They had to find out whether a human could survive the launch in a rocket. I mean, the tremendous G-force they endured, whether they could survive in orbit, the zero gravity of orbit, whether their body would function, whether their mind would function, whether they could perform minimal tasks that would be required of them. You know, as I mentioned, the Soviet Union used dogs. And with both species, I mean, you can monitor things about them, their heart rate and their muscle reactions and their pulse and their respiration and their temperature. So you really have a pretty good picture through all the stressful parts of the launch and the flight, how they react. And so it could be transferred over to you gain some understanding of how a human would react as well.
1: Standing on the bridge of his ship, Naval Officer Joe Guyon was well aware of the responsibility. America's previous animal space flights had failed because the nose cone had been lost or had broken up on impact. But as the ship's crew began hauling the rocket tip out of the water and up onto the deck, no one knew if the little astronauts inside had indeed survived.
2: The nose cone slammed against the side of the ship, and I thought, oh, brother, we're going to sink it. But we got it aboard and lifted it with our crane and eased it into, we had a little cradle made of 4x4s and old mattresses so that it wouldn't be damaged. And laid it down with the pointed end towards the bow. And one of the technicians from the Ballistic Missile Agency ran up and plugged into the back of it to check. And he turned and he said, they're alive.
3: Abel and Baker are unspossed from their protective garb, and they prove sturdy little explorers indeed. Physically unharmed and in jolly good spirits, the first creatures from outer space in all history.
2: I could see the nose cone. They opened the back, and what they did is the small monkey was attached to the side of the nose cone, and she came off very easily. The little one, she was full of life, the kind of monkey that you could actually pick up and hold, whereas the other monkey, Abel, you could not touch because she was pretty vicious. Her bed was actually a couch that had a lot of padding. She was flat on her back, and they started to remove the things away from her limbs, and then she started to flail around with them, and so they had to hold both her legs and also her upper arms, too. And they had to hold her like that until they got her in the cage. And they started to feed her with apples, and that helped to satisfy her. But every once in a while, she'd let off with a big scream. And the other monkey was very quiet and didn't make any noise, but she was very content to be fed peanuts and things like that.
1: Their safe return made the monkeys instant celebrities. They were flown to meet the press in Washington, and their pictures appeared on the front cover of Life magazine. But was the mission an unqualified success for NASA? Space historian Chris Dubbs.
0: Very much so. Very much so. I mean, there were a few pieces of it that didn't work. Abel was supposed to manipulate a lever whenever a light flashed. They wanted to see if, you know, animals could do simple tasks in space. That didn't happen. And of course, there was the tragedy after the flight that in a simple surgical procedure that Abel died. This was very unexpected, and they learned something from this, that the stress that animals were under and that they shouldn't be given anesthetic for a procedure right after the flight. But just improving the equipment, improving that animals could survive and function in a space flight, it opened the door for everything that rapidly followed.
1: By 1961, the Russians had sent their first man into orbit. The following year, the Americans followed suit. Baker, the surviving space monkey, lived for another 25 years. More than 300 people attended her funeral in 1984. Joe Guyon is now 86. He's long retired from the Navy and lives in Baltimore.
2: And it was a highlight of my naval career. And I keep telling people that things went downhill after that. But looking back on it, I'll never forget it. It's always been

0: highlight, and I can never stop talking about it and trying to tell people that it was pretty hard to make anything better than that, because we did something that no one else had ever done.
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0: ABC News, I'm Eliza Getzy. Australian man Simon Carman has agreed to plead guilty to the charge of concealing a corpse in the Thai murder case involving teenager Tuntanok Donhomla. But he says she was responsible for her own death. Her family is seeking damages in a separate civil case against the 45-year-old, as Karishma Vyas reports.
1: When I spoke to them briefly just now, they said they felt anger that Mr. Carman had not admitted guilt despite the evidence against him. But they want the legal process to be carried out in a fair manner. They have also separately filed a civil lawsuit seeking compensation of around $70,000. And that compensation will only be granted if Mr. Carman is found guilty of the charges that he is accused of.
0: The imam of a Melbourne mosque has strongly rejected alleged links to the suspected hijacker of the Fly Dubai flight last month. Here's Georgia Lenton-Williams.
2: The leader of the My Centre Mosque in Broadmeadows, Samir Motadi, has issued a statement strongly rejecting any connection to Hamam al-Hamami. Mr. al-Hamami allegedly attacked his co-pilot last month in an attempt to crash a passenger plane into an airport in Israel. The United Arab Emirates Attorney General last week said that the 29-year-old, who said he acted alone, was radicalised while studying in Melbourne in 2017. The statement said he met people connected with the My Centre Mosque, but did not further explain the alleged link. Mr. Motadi says he has never met Mr. al-Hamami and there is no record of him attending the mosque's youth centre.
0: Foreign Minister Penny Wong says the Palestinian Authority's decision to postpone general elections is deeply disappointing. After Australia's recognition of Palestinian statehood at the United Nations, the government and international community have strongly advocated for elections in Palestine, which haven't been held since 2006. Penny Wong says continuing to delay elections undermines the prospect of a two-state solution. The coalition says the delay proves the government's recognition of Palestinian statehood was premature. The president of tech giant Microsoft says artificial intelligence needs greater regulation to ensure it benefits humanity. Brad Smith has advocated for global safety rules to be put in place, including a legal obligation to tell a victim if their system is breached by a rogue AI agent. Mr. Smith has told the BBC AI is currently less regulated than milk or washing machines.
3: Every carton of milk that you see in the grocery store is subject to safety rules and inspection. Or think about the airplanes we get on. We know how to do this for other products. We should build on that knowledge and start to think about how to apply it.
0: And a major cyber attack in France has caused fridges to break down in several national supermarkets. The hacks have led to the destruction of stocks of fresh and frozen food across the nation. Hackers have reportedly managed to remotely trigger forced defrosting by targeting control systems of the company that operates the fridge software. Back home, the West Australian government is taking the next step in its plan to merge three of the state's public universities, despite strong opposition. Caris Harper has more.
4: The government's business case will examine the costs and benefits of the potential merger, which would see the University of WA, Curtin and Murdoch University.

0: University become one mega education provider. Tertiary Education Minister Tony Booty says the move would create growth and opportunities for West Australians and attract more research funding to the state. The proposed institution would take in more than 120,000 students, but concerns have been raised about a loss of choice. Curtin University Vice Chancellor Harleen Hayne has strongly opposed the move, telling 102.5 ABC Perth the government should focus on bigger issues instead of trying to fix problems that don't exist. The business case is expected to be finalised in 2027 before the government makes its final decision.
1: And former New South Wales Premier Mike Baird has paid tribute to his father, Bruce Baird, who passed suddenly earlier this month. Mourners have gathered at St Andrew's Cathedral in Sydney for a funeral today. Mike Baird reflected on his father, the former Liberal MP's courage, recounting his advocacy for refugees after seeing the desperation in detention centres.
2: And he came back to us, sat his family down and said, "I've seen something I cannot believe and I'm going to take action and it's going to be difficult. It's going to be hard and people are going to come against me and I just want you to know. I'll never forget how drained he looked."
1: This is ABC News.

0: Checking the weather forecast around our capital cities heading into tomorrow, Tuesday, the 13th of October. Showers and storms developing for Brisbane, a top of 31, 22 the maximum in Sydney tomorrow, and showers easing. A shower or two for Canberra and 20 degrees the maximum. Melbourne, 15 with a shower or two. Showers for Hobart as well, becoming windy, 13 the maximum. Tops of 19 for Adelaide and cloudy. Perth, 29 and sunny. And Darwin, a possible shower and 34 degrees. 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
1: BBC. Hello and welcome to From Our Own Correspondent here on the BBC World Service. I'm Pascal Harter. Coming up in the programme, 3 years after the Hamas-led attacks of October the 7th, 2023, we revisit an Israeli kibbutz that was targeted. Youth and their parents revolt in France as the streets erupt in protest over the state of education. And a rare glimpse of stolen treasures from around the world, held in a dingy basement storage room near a New York City courthouse. But first, to Yemen, where the Houthis have transformed from a local militia on the back foot to a force capable of striking Saudi Arabia where it hurts. For years, Riyadh has backed Yemen's internationally recognised government, launching bombing campaigns against the Houthis in support. Meanwhile, Tehran has backed the Houthis. The war between the US and Iran and ensuing hostilities with other countries in the Middle East which receive US backing have re-escalated the war in Yemen. Since July, the fighting has forced more than 200,000 Yemeni civilians to flee their homes. That's according to the UN. Nawal al-Makhafi was recently in the city of Taiz, a government stronghold besieged on all sides by Houthi fighters.
2: I've been reporting on Yemen's war for more than a decade, long enough to remember when many of the front lines we now talk about didn't exist. Perhaps that's why, whenever I return, I find myself looking for the ordinary things I remember. The crowded streets, children in school uniforms, weddings that go on far too late, and families sitting outside their homes as the heat of the day begins to fade. In Taiz, all those things are still there, although the war is never far away. We had come because the front lines were moving again. Houthi forces had swept down Yemen's Red Sea coast, taking the port of Mocha, and fighting was intensifying in the mountains around Taiz. As I travelled with government forces towards one of those front lines, the first warning was buzzing overhead. This is the first drone, the soldier accompanying us said. It's usually followed by an attack. We took cover beneath some bushes, then returned to our vehicle and drove away. About 10 minutes later, we heard the thud of missile strikes, one after another, although we couldn't tell where they were landing.

0: I've heard those sounds many times in Yemen over the past decade, but I've never quite become used to how quickly people resume their lives around them. Early the following morning, I went to meet a 10-year-old girl called Rafif at school. And as the children gathered, I found myself looking at their shoes. Some had shiny black ones, while others wore battered sandals or flip-flops. Rafif's journey to school takes her across ground overlooked by sniper positions. Her family says she can't play outside or visit friends anymore because they're frightened she could be shot. School is one of the few places she's allowed to go, but danger always lurks. We tried twice to reach her neighbourhood, but on both occasions there had been reports of people being shot. When I asked Rafif why she still wanted to go to school despite being frightened, she began listing the names of the friends she met there, one after another. That evening, elsewhere in Taiz, fairy lights outside a house drew us towards a wedding, where women were dancing and the smell of oud and perfume filled the rooms. Fireworks made us jolt at first, until the crackling that followed distinguished them from the sounds of fighting. The groom, 25-year-old Ahmed, was dressed in a white thobe with a jambiya, the traditional Yemeni dagger, at his waist. Beyond the celebrations, we could still hear gunfire and artillery, but he was determined to enjoy what he described as the happiest day of his life. He told me he'd spent much of it surrounded by conflict, and there was no knowing how long he would wait if he postponed getting married until there was peace. Whatever happened next, he said, he would have someone beside him to face it. I recognize that determination from so many years of reporting here. It's often described as resilience, but I've become wary of that word because it can obscure how exhausting this is or what people have lost or had to give up. We left the wedding with the sound of singing still in our ears, and a few minutes later, my phone rang with news that a mortar had hit a local mechanics shop. At the nearby Al Rawda hospital, I met a nurse called Ikram Shamsan, who was holding a tiny pair of Crocs shoes belonging to a 3-year-old boy called Ahmed. His father had stopped at the shop to put air into his motorbike tyre. He'd intended to leave Ahmed at home, but the little boy had cried because he wanted to go with his dad. When the mortar landed, a piece of shrapnel entered Ahmed's back and pierced his heart, while his father escaped unharmed. By the time we arrived at the hospital, the father had already left, carrying his son's body. When I asked Ikram about the shoes, she began to cry. "What's this child's fault?" she asked. "What's his family's fault?" I didn't know what to say to her as she described seeing the clothes and belongings of wounded children brought into the hospital. Ikram told me how she was frightened at home and frightened on the road about children losing their childhoods and adults losing their hopes for the future. "How long will we stay in wars?" she asked me. "We just want to live."
1: Nawal Al-Makhafi. In Israel, amid a rancorous election campaign, it has also been a week of somber remembrance as the country marked 3 years since the Hamas-led attacks of October the 7th, 2023. Nearly 1,200 Israelis were killed and 251 taken hostage in a wave of assaults. Just 2 kilometres from the Gaza Strip, Kibbutz Neir Oz was one of several Israeli communities that came under attack that day. Nearly every household there experienced violence, including sexual assault and looting. 41 Neir Oz residents and foreign workers were killed. 76 of them were kidnapped and taken to Gaza, and several were killed in captivity. The surviving hostages were returned a year ago, and bodies of the deceased returned a few weeks later. Yoland Nell has been to the kibbutz and met with a few residents who have chosen to return.
2: Ido Dan's modern home in Tel Aviv was still decked out with pink balloons when I arrived 2 days after the Hamas-led assault on southern Israel. On the 7th of October 2023, he'd been celebrating his daughter's birthday when the horrors unfolding near the Gaza border began playing out on his family's WhatsApp group. "She's sending this heart and saying, 'I'm not sure we're going to survive this,'" Ido sobbed as he reread a message from his cousin.

0: than Hadass Calderon in Kibbutz near Oz. Hadass did survive the brutal attacks, but her 11-year-old son Erez and daughter of 16, Saha, were seized as hostages by Palestinian gunmen, along with their father, Offa. At that stage, the fate of Ido's aunt, Carmela Dan, and her 12-year-old granddaughter, Noya, still wasn't clear. "Just get them out of this confrontation. It's not for kids, not for older people," Ido begged. "Even war has rules and ethics and limits." 3 years on visiting near Oz, I remembered Ido's words when I came across a small burnt-out house and realized that was where Carmela and Noya had been murdered. Their close-knit kibbutz was one of the worst-hit places on that day. About one in four of some 400 residents were killed or kidnapped. Dilit Ram Acharon and her husband Achi, who are showing me around, survived by hiding for hours in their bomb shelter. Dilit recalls how they too had been preparing for a party. Her eldest son Uri turned 9 that day. The mother of three fights back tears as she shows me where Shiri Bibas lived. "She was a close friend, like a sister," she says. There are bikes, a cot, a pushchair, and toys piled outside. Shiri, her husband Yarden, and their two ginger-haired boys, 4-year-old Ariel and baby Kafir, were all taken hostage to Gaza. And while other women and children, like those of Hadass Calderon, came home alive in the first Gaza ceasefire in November 2023, Shiri and her sons did not. When their bodies were eventually returned last year, Israel said they'd been murdered in captivity. Husband and father Yarden survived. Dilit wants to remember Shiri as she knew her. "A very, very happy person," she says. "Always smiling. She never did anything to anyone." Yarden Bibas was released in the ceasefire in February last year, on the same day as Hadass Calderon's ex-husband Offa. I was reporting on developments amid a huge crowd in Hostages Square who cheered and let out sighs of relief when the men appeared on the big screen. The trauma's too much for many survivors, and when I last met Hadass, she swore she'd never move back to near Oz. She just wanted her kids to heal and have a normal life. But the Acharons feel differently. "We'll come back," insists Dalit, whose parents co-founded the kibbutz, for the memory of Shiri and for the people who didn't have the chance to live here. Amid the sound of birdsong in the greenery of near Oz, there's now the clatter of construction. Dozens of damaged houses have been torn down, and so far 10 smart white villas have been newly built. A few former hostages have moved in. "We realised that in order to return, you have to change the environment and build back better," says Emmy Palmer, brought in to lead near Oz reconstruction. But in the kibbutz, you can still hear occasional thuds of Israeli shelling in nearby Gaza. It's a reminder that Israel's devastating war, which the Hamas-run health ministry says has killed more than 74,200 Palestinians, is far from over, despite a US-brokered ceasefire. The territory's largely in ruins, most of its 2 million-plus residents displaced from their homes amid dire conditions. There are big, unanswered questions about what happens next. "It's not that we solved what triggered this entire war," Emmy admits. She says those who want to return to the kibbutz are worried about safety, but they're also resilient and committed. At the moment, there's an emotional debate about whether remaining houses where people were killed should be removed during the near Oz renovations or left untouched. Achi Aharon wants the latter. "People should see the destruction," he insists. "The pure hatred that happened here."
1: Yoland Nell. You're listening to From Our Own Correspondent here on the BBC World Service. I'm Pascal Harter. Student protest is nothing new in France. The banners, slogans and street violence of 1968 became a blueprint for youth revolt the world over. But the demonstrations, which have erupted across the country since late September, are, in the words of Interior Minister Laurent Nunez, unprecedented in terms of the number of schools, students, and the degree of violence involved. Back in 1968, graffiti in Paris exhorted students to be realistic, demand the impossible. This time around, some people are asking if reforming the French education system might still be an unattainable goal. James Waterhouse.
2: If Edouard Geoffrey was hoping to ease anger

with his appearance on France's popular TF1 channel, the evidence suggests he hasn't. The country's education minister has promised to deploy 3,000 substitute teachers to replace absent staff in the country's worst-off high schools. It is a move which follows weeks of nationwide protests which have only intensified in anger and scale, capturing more imaginations and occupying a greater part of the political agenda in the process.

0: It is reflected in the numbers of those turning out. On Tuesday, ministers said 250,000 marched across the country. Organisers claimed it was more like 500,000. 70,000 demonstrated on Thursday, with almost half of those in Paris, where this movement was first sparked last month. It was when pupils supported their teachers at Lycée Antoine de Saint-Exupéry in Créteil, on the outskirts of Paris, they soon struck a chord right across France. What fueled the fires of discontent were pupils sharing the conditions of the classrooms on social media. There were images of leaking water pipes, crumbling walls, decrepit buildings, and even rats scurrying down corridors. They also spoke of chronic staff shortages and overcrowded classrooms. Soon enough, the protests also targeted what was seen as excessive police force. Outside Paris's Lycée Jacques Décor, we saw a minority of demonstrators throw projectiles at French riot police, or the CRS, who would respond with familiar, robust tactics, flashbang grenades, tear gas, and the occasional charge with batons. Officials claimed the demonstrations were being hijacked by what they called a violent minority. "We don't want to use violence, but they are using violence against us," shouts one demonstrator as she tries to escape the approaching cloud of tear gas. "The guys who are making trouble are not from this school," says Diego, who insists he just wants to be heard. "So the media talk about young people, but they're not talking about us." More than 700 officers have been injured in the past 3 weeks. 200 or so pupils have been hurt, along with dozens of teachers. Police chiefs say they faced unacceptable violence, often incited by agitators said to have no links to the protests, while eventually being banned themselves from using stun grenades after a teenager had his hand blown off in the northern city of Lens. Outside another lycée, we found eloquent arguments amongst the chaos. Many students felt city suburbs like theirs failed to get the same funding and prioritisation as the wealthier schools found in more central parts of the capital. "The buildings are falling apart. There's no nurse and there are no teachers," one pupil tells us. "Our conversations were often interrupted by fireworks being lit by some of the demonstrators. Excitable screams would often follow." There were also shouts of Bali when the new far-left mayor of Saint-Denis, Bali Bagayoko, arrived and joined the students. "I put to him the government's claim that his LFE party was responsible for stoking the violence and disorder we'd seen in some parts of the country." Whilst I can't directly quote his explicit response, Mr. Bagayoko denied it and called on his opponents to reflect on the ages of those who feel compelled to demonstrate. Which takes us to the broader French picture. "It became clear to me and colleagues that these are mostly students who feel the education system, even the state, is failing them. The latest polling suggests most of this age group worry about the future of their country. This generation, like many of their peers in other countries, are increasingly looking to the political extremes for answers. Whilst the centrist government grapples with one of the biggest public debts in Europe and struggles to sign off budgets in the absence of a majority. The rhetoric of the far left is undoubtedly landing with large pockets of these protesters, and whilst they're not old enough to vote, it has already propelled the subject of school funding to being a central issue ahead of the presidential election in 6 months' time. As for President Macron, his options are limited. Educational reform would command time, money and support, and he's short of all three.
1: James Waterhouse. Now we take you to a place few people are ever allowed to enter. Considering the value of what's inside, it's not surprising that even the existence of this place is almost kept secret, and it operates under the tightest security. We're on the trail of stolen antiquities. New York City is where many of them end up. It's a centre of world trade in this sort of stuff. But the district attorney's office is also on the recovery trail and takes pride in finding and seizing these illegally acquired works of art, even from respected museums and rich collectors. But where to keep such valuable evidence while the cases wait to come to court? After some hard negotiating, Sandra Cansal was let in.
2: What do the stolen love letters of John Keats have to do with murder on the streets of New York? A strange question, but the answer is that both crimes fall under the remit of Manhattan Assistant District Attorney Matthew Bogdanos. Bogdanos, a 68-year-old retired Marine colonel, is both a homicide prosecutor and head of the department's antiquities trafficking unit. It's an unusual workload, but in his words, cultural vandalism

0: and violent crime have more in common than people would ordinarily think. In one case, it's the surviving family members of a homicide victim, and in the other, it's the surviving members of a victimized culture. And each touches a different part of your soul, he explained to me. Bogdanos has a master's degree in classics, an interest first sparked by reading the Iliad as a teenager, a gift from his mother when he was waiting tables at the family's Greek restaurant. He joined the Marines at 19 and served 8 years before coming back to New York to pursue a career in law. After the attacks on the World Trade Center, he returned to active duty. While he was stationed in Basra in 2003, he heard the Iraq Museum was being ransacked by looters and asked to take a team north to Baghdad to sort the situation out. I'm a New York City homicide prosecutor. I'll have it wrapped up in 3 to 5 days, he remembers telling his commanding officer, somewhat overconfidently. It took 5 years. And the work followed him back to the Manhattan District Attorney's Office. Many of the antiquities from the Iraq Museum investigation made their way to or through New York. He eventually convinced his bosses to create the Antiquities Trafficking Unit with him at its helm. Its presence has been felt in the museums, galleries, and private homes of collectors throughout New York. His team has convicted 18 people for antiquities trafficking. Bogdanos's professional arena is the courtroom, but his hobby is the boxing ring, and he comes across as charming and intimidating in equal measure. My original plan was to interview him surrounded by the many ancient objects the ATU has seized, but when I arrived, that idea was shot down immediately and with some gusto. They are kept in a dedicated evidence room, and I am not an officer of the court. As a native New Yorker, we're known for persistence. I asked again at the end of our interview, but he didn't bite. So I was surprised to be stopped just before leaving the building. Bogdanos had changed his mind, but I wouldn't be allowed to record anything or take any pictures. Together, we went down to a basement in a building across the street. It would be hard to conjure up a less glamorous place to store such valuable artifacts. The walls were dark and drab, there were pipes running along the ceiling, and boxes stacked along the corridors. I had to leave my rucksack, with all my kit in it, outside in the hall. I briefly worried it might get stolen, but then quickly realized the only people allowed down here were with law enforcement. I decided to chance it. We entered a room with metal shelves lining the concrete walls. The ancient objects they contained were labeled by country: Myanmar, Turkey, Afghanistan, Greece, Thailand, Italy. There were more than 24 statues on the floor, mostly made of stone and bronze, often religious artifacts, hundreds, perhaps thousands of years old. Some were strung with labels reading charged, which meant someone involved in their trafficking had been indicted. I was afraid to touch anything. However, Matthew Bogdanos was in his element. He could enthusiastically recite where every item came from, how old it was, and why it was important. Several pieces in, I gave up writing down what they all were. By then, my notes were incomprehensible. I just couldn't keep up. In our interview, Bogdanos remarked that we are a product of all the cultures that have gone before us. I was surrounded by proof of what he meant. When I walked around that room, it felt like traveling through time. I could see and feel culture and history, and what these items would mean to the people they were taken from. Which may be why in one corner they also stored a lot of bubble wrap and boxes with packing material, because the aim is to eventually send all these objects back to their countries of origin. I asked if after a bad day, he ever slipped down here just to be around these objects. And without missing a beat, he answered, yes.
1: Sandra Kanzel, with a rare glimpse of some of the world's stolen cultural treasures. That's our last story for this edition of the programme. Thank you for listening. I'm Pascal Harter. The producer was Polly Hope. And there will be more of the tales from behind the world's headlines next weekend. So do join us then on From Our Own Correspondent here on the BBC World Service.
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3: The raw savagery of wild landscapes is inhospitable and sometimes fatal, yet some women actively seek refuge and healing within it. I'm Dashiani Navanayagam, and today on The Conversation from the BBC World Service, a Dutch explorer and Welsh writer who've traversed the austere beauty of the Sahara to the freezing lochs of Scotland, discuss the massive impact the remote wilderness has had on the way we think and feel. 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
4: BBC News with Emily Thomas. A cyber attack has caused refrigerators to fail at hundreds of supermarkets across France. Several big retailers are affected. Large quantities of fresh and frozen food have been spoiled. Hackers are reported to have triggered a defrosting mechanism by targeting control systems. Prosecutors have opened an investigation. Flights across Saudi Arabia are again being badly disrupted as the Houthis in Yemen continue their missile attacks on the kingdom. Riyadh International Airport is suspending almost all flights for a second day. President Zelensky says what Ukraine needs is American pressure on Russia rather than sanctions relief and concessions. The veiled criticism of President Trump's diesel deal with Vladimir Putin came as he addressed a security forum in Poland. NATO's top commander in Europe has outlined a new strategy for combating Russian aggression. The American general Alexis Grinkovich said the alliance should set out red lines to Moscow over its hybrid attacks. Thousands of protesters are marching on the Indian Supreme Court in Delhi. Led by the opposition Congress Party, they want to submit a petition about the removal of millions of names from voter lists. Residents of Ardwa in northern Tigray say Ethiopian federal forces have captured the town, which is near the border with Eritrea. They told the BBC the army moved in after rebel fighters withdrew, but not before widespread looting began. This year's Nobel Prize for Economics has been awarded to two Americans, Robert E. Hall and Michael Woodford, for their work in macroeconomic stabilisation. The Swedish Academy said they'd help the world respond to supply shocks and economic downturns. The Nobel Peace Prize winner and judge Navi Pillay has described US sanctions on her former employer, the International Criminal Court, as totally unacceptable. And that's the latest world news from the BBC.
3: Hello, I'm Dashiani Navanayagam and welcome to The Conversation from the BBC World Service. This is the programme that centres the female experience and allows us to hear the most incredible stories and insights from women doing extraordinary things across the world. Today we turn our attention to wild and unforgiving landscapes and the inimitable impact they have on those who choose to live there. From the austere beauty of the Sahara to the ice-cold waters of Scotland, few humans have roamed throughout them. So what is it like to seek refuge in such inhospitable places? And how does such an experience shape your view of the world? Well, joining me to discuss this are Dutch explorer, biologist and best-selling author Arita Byens, who has spent time living in the deserts of Sudan, the Siberian mountains and the jungles of Papua New Guinea. And Bridget Lowe, an award-winning Welsh writer who now lives in Scotland. Her latest book, Shiver, describes how she rebuilt her life by setting herself the ambition to swim in at least 1,000 of Scotland's freezing lochs. Arita and Bridget, a very warm welcome to the programme. Hello.
5: Hello.
6: Hi, lovely to be here.
3: An explorer is the sort of job that so many of us daydream about but lack the nerve to go after. Arita, let's start with you because you started out as a biologist and environmentalist in the Netherlands. How did you then become an explorer?
5: I was always, as a child already, fascinated with the desert. I had learned to scuba dive in the Red Sea, always looking at the Sinai with these granite mountains and nomads knowing their way there. So one day I thought, I would like to also walk into that painting, you know, and see what it's like. So it took me really 10 years before I found a person, a German explorer, who had camels, to take me. And I thought, I'll just take 3 months leave, go with this

0: sky, see what it's like, and that's it. But then I was so captivated by being in this middle of nowhere. At that time, there was no GPS, no sat phone. So, you know, if you were away from the asphalt road, nobody knew where you were. And then I was so excited to be in this huge place. I mean, half of Europe fits into that part of the desert. And then I decided one day to quit my job and to buy camels and to become a desert explorer. And it was terrifying because I didn't have a good compass and there were no maps to, you know, that really helped me find my way.
1: Bridget, I want to bring you in here because you're originally from Wales. You were born to an Irish family. And then you spent many years living in England as an academic specialising in English literature, lecturing at Sheffield University and holding a fellowship at Trinity College, Cambridge. How and why did you then decide to move to Scotland?
2: I was quite a tomboy as a child. I was good. I could beat the boys really easily. You know, I was better at climbing, faster at running, all of these things. But those years as an academic, they were followed by years where I was mainly just a mother. That path takes you very far away from adventure. Mm. Increasingly, we think of parenthood and motherhood in particular as being first and foremost about keeping children safe. In my years of motherhood, I began to take that kind of obsessively seriously. And eventually, I look back over decades, two decades, where that sense of adventure, physical adventure, had completely slipped out of my life.
1: So what was it about Scotland that you thought would feed that hunger for adventure?
2: In a city, you're constantly accommodated. You're accommodated not only by restaurants and coffee shops, but also every pavement, every crossing, some natural environments too. They're really semi-natural environments, so they've been cut up for farming. There are roads and there are paths. When you see a path or see a door handle, you're being sort of told to go that way. In a way, you're not discovering a path for yourself anymore. You're following something that has been laid down for you. And Scotland is special. It still has proper wildernesses of the kind that Aretha explores. So, for example, in the far north, in the wonderfully, evocatively named Flow Country, there are hundreds of thousands of hectares of blanket bog. This blanket bog has been as it is for 10,000 years since the end of the Ice Age. It's not marked. There are no walls, no boundaries, very few paths. There are 1,000 lochs and pools, which kind of seem to echo the shape of the clouds passing over. It's as though the land is in dialogue with itself. And in a way, you're just nothing in this place. There are no rules and you're just there.
1: Aretha.
0: One moment, I thought I hadn't talked or seen a person in 2 weeks. And all of a sudden, this idea came, who am I? And the answer was, you're nobody. If there's nobody around you to tell you that you're funny or terrible or whatever, then you stop to be this fixed identity that I thought I was.
1: It's so interesting that you both have very quickly brought up this idea of being alone in these very extreme, very remote environments. Aretha, I want to go through all the places that you've explored as well, but let's just start with the Sahara. Can you describe that landscape for us? Because so many of us will never get the chance to go there.
0: It's not all about sand. That's what most people think. But it's like an emptied ocean, I would say, with mountains, rocks, hills. You know, and I travel with camels. And in the beginning, I didn't have a GPS or something. So you really have to navigate. And it's very tricky. If you make a mistake, then only a week later, you might find out because there's no water where you expect it to be. But it's beautiful. And I'm drawn to this, I call it the filled void, so to say, to know that between you and thousands of kilometers, there's no human. And when the wind starts to blow and you don't see anything, it's very frightening as well. And what I like about the desert is that you really have to pay attention to the landscape. The environment is all powerful and you have to adjust and move with it.
1: You said there that the desert is a very powerful place and it can be a very dangerous place. How forgiving is the desert if you make a mistake?
0: Oh, there's no mercy at all. One mistake might be forgiven, but two mistakes can be the end.
1: Bridget, in a similar way, you know, you've set yourself this task to swim in the freezing cold lochs of Scotland and to plunge yourself into them. It's not just unforgiving, it can also be extremely dangerous too.
2: Our British landscape is fairly, we don't have dangerous animals, even our plants, easy to avoid being killed by life. So it really is, so it's the geology that offers the threat. And cold water is an incredibly easy way to die. I mean, it won't take you very long to get so cold that you can't warm back up again. If you're in colder water, you notice how much concentration is actually required to stay alive, to notice the cooling of your body, how far it's going. It's a very strange thing because you get amazing chemical highs from the cold water. But there is a threat there all of the time. Noticing the environment too, noticing the exits and entry points from the water, the flow of the water, all of these things that, again, normally just wouldn't register. The hyper-awareness that is required to keep yourself safe is quite exciting.
1: Well, just tell us, actually, because across the world there are plenty of freshwater lakes. Mm-hmm. What is it that's unique about Scotland's lochs?
2: All of the freshwater in England and Wales can be contained in Loch Ness. So one loch. There is an insane amount of water. There are thousands of miles of loch and sea loch. 90% of the fresh water in Britain is there. Most open water in England and Wales is polluted, and most of the water in the Highlands is still clean and safe and has thriving ecosystems and so on. So that's very exciting. Scotland also, so that far north that I was describing, that's still the least inhabited part of Europe outside the Arctic Circle. So it's astonishing, like, that can be part of Britain, which we feel is so crowded. We still have some amazingly empty places that have never been tamed. My exploring is often about those moments of stillness. I don't swim athletically. I kind of just get in, and lochs are places where the water, it's on a journey to the sea, and it's pausing and gathering its strength when it's in a loch or a river pool. My book is in some ways a midlife story. Nature, as well as offering scope for wonderful journeys, it also can offer us spaces of pause
1: and stillness.
2: Yeah, stillness.
1: Arita, I want to turn to you now, because after nearly 20 years of desert life, you started to get tired of it, and that led to a period of depression. Can you explain to us what happened?
0: Well, I spent the first 10 years in the Egyptian desert, and then I went to Sudan, where camel herding nomads live, to get to know their way of life. And that was also pretty dangerous because everybody has a gun and they want your camels and there's a war going on. But after about 7 years of being in Sudan, I really felt the magic was gone. Everything I did, all the problems I encountered, normally I would think, oh, it's a good story. But I don't know, I was irritated. The desert tells me whatever you had to learn, you learned it. You have your answers. You have to move on. And so I went back to the Netherlands. But I was really depressed because I thought, how can people live like this? That you wake up every morning and you think, well, what shall I do today? And then I realized I had really been obsessed with the desert. And all of a sudden, I had no reason to be.
1: How do you find yourself in a moment like that, when what you've known for so long no longer resonates with you?
0: I was sad. I cried. After 3 years of being depressed, I thought, I have to go somewhere else to find a new drive or obsession. So I went to Siberia. I felt pretty grumpy. And at the time, I think I was nearing my 50s. And I thought, oh, I'm an old explorer. You know, I don't know what to do. I'm a writer, but I don't know what to write about. But slowly, slowly, I got to know the people there. There's a lot of shamanism and people believe in nature spirits. But for me, being a biologist, I wasn't ready to embrace that kind of belief system. So I became even grumpier until one day I told myself, look, you are here to understand another culture. And if everything what people tell you, if they tell you nature spirits exist, there's something like animated landscape, and you don't really want to take that seriously, you better go home. So can you go on an adventure and just open yourself

0: to other ways of being. I designed expeditions. I went to look. Actually, there's a beautiful legend that says that in those mountains where I was, the Altai Mountains, that Shambhala would be located there. And Shambhala is a kind of paradise. I didn't believe in it, but, you know, I needed a mission. So I thought, let me go find Shambhala, even if I don't believe in it, but at least out there doing something. And that was, I think, the turnaround where I really discovered a lot about our belief system in the West, about how science creates a model of reality, but there are also other models of reality. And I was trying to figure out who's right. Are they more right than us? Is it okay to believe in nature spirits, or should I hang on to, you know, my scientific upbringing?
1: What about you, Bridget?
2: In order to get to know a place, it was often a matter of understanding how glaciers gnawed away at the valley bottom to create this. Some of these lochs are deeper than the continental shelf. So I'd want to understand the geology and then the biology of the place, its ecosystem, but then also the stories that we've told about these extremely deep lochs. One of the things they suggest is the depths of ourselves. You know, the legend of the Loch Ness monsters, that's just the most famous. So most of the deep lochs, Loch Morar is the deepest loch, and it has its own monster that's older than Nessie, Morag. But this notion of monsters in the deep, these monsters can be wonderful and awesome as well as intimidating.
1: It sounds a bit like parts unknown of ourselves.
2: Exactly,
1: even.
2: Yeah. And water, there are moments when the light streams into the water and you can see, especially in the Cairngorms, there's very little peat in the water, you can see fathoms and fathoms deep to the heart of the loch. And then other times when the depths are completely dark and unknown. There was one moment where I was looking down into extremely dark depths and saw something dark stream up towards me, which turned out to be a monster.
1: What sort of monster?
2: So it was, in fact, a conger eel.
1: Okay.
2: But I went through a while.
1: Tell us what a conger eel exactly is.
2: Very large. So this was 6 foot long. They're like properly wild beasts. What was strange about that encounter is that I was left for many minutes thinking that it was something fully supernatural, you know, and that it was something about myself. It was the same length as me. It looked as though it weighed about the same as me. And there are all these myths about women who are half serpents, Melusine, women who have these secret life as monsters. Yeah, and so there was, for a moment, I thought that I had encountered me in the depths.
1: In the depths.
2: And the landscape is always like that. You're never sure whether it's your own spirit echoing or whether you're being flooded by spirits from outside. The cold is like that too when you're getting into water. Your body heat is seeping out into the water and you can feel the cold seeping into you. It's like a fairy tale, you know. If it gets too close to your heart, that's the end of you.
1: You're listening to The Conversation from the BBC World Service. I'm Dashiani Navanayagam, and my guests today want more people to experience the astonishing effect of wild landscapes. Writer Bridget Lowe from Wales, now based in Scotland, and Dutch explorer, biologist and author Arita Byens. Arita, we know so much about how nature and being outside impacts our mental health and well-being, but you're not just in nature, you are in the extremes of nature. Just how transformative is that really? Because so many of us live such ordered and structured lives, and this is so different to walking in a park or being surrounded by trees or just swimming in the sea even.
0: The desert has taught me how to live. When you look death in the eye, so to say, and not just 1 minute, but sometimes, you know, when you're lost, or if you're, my camels, they ran away, all of them, and you think, how am I going to solve it? And I must say, before every trip, I ask myself, are you ready to die, if needs be? Yes, because, you know, it's more difficult to stay alive in the desert than to die.
1: And do you answer that question honestly? Do you say, yes, I'm ready to die?
0: Yes, and that's why after 17 years, when the answer was no, I'm not ready to die, I had to leave the desert. What

0: happened to me being there in this unforgiving environment is that I started to wonder, why am I all my life doing what is expected of me? You know, it's like in the fairy tales where there is a call for adventure. You don't answer it because you have obligations, and then something happens. So you go out and you do your thing. There are dragons and monsters on the way. Then there's also a kind of mentor somewhere. And then you find an answer on how to live. Because in itself, life has no sense. It has no meaning. I think everybody will have either a midlife crisis or some type of, why am I here? What am I doing? And the desert somehow gave me all the answers. And I knew the first trip I took by myself, I had told myself, if I am alive still, you know, after all these weeks of being in the desert by myself, nothing in my life can go wrong anymore, because I know I'm strong, I'm able to cope with difficult things. So it's kind of an initiation, you might say.
1: Bridget, I can see you nodding away there.
2: As women especially, so often, if we live quite safe lives, we experience sensations like our heart racing as a sign that someone is after us, or that something is about to be done to us, or that our agency is about to be taken away. For me, it's really important to be able to associate adrenaline and a racing heart with something I have chosen and with my strength and competence.
1: I feel like we cannot talk about wild landscapes without addressing the elephant in the room, which is that women face different risks and sometimes more risks than men in the wild, and not just from the landscape. Arita, women must often say to you, I'd love to do what you're doing, but it wouldn't be safe for me. And I wonder, what do you say to them, and how have you kept yourself safe all this time?
0: Men always also tell me, I would love what you do, but I can't, you know. In the beginning, I didn't speak Arabic very well. So I thought, if something happens to me over there, then what do I do? So, of course, I have my whip. And I sleep outside in the open. I don't have a tent or something. And I watch the camels. So when they turn their heads, you know, I know something is going on. And I was so strong because I had to lift so many bags all the time up and down from the saddle. I thought, I'll hit any man, you know, I'll just hit him. But if they have a weapon, it's another story. In the first years, I carried a revolver. But I'm not a very good... I don't practice too often. So I thought, what do I do? You know, a guy comes and I see him, I will invite him for a cup of tea or something. And then I grab the gun out of my bag and then I hit. But luckily, it's very dishonorable to kill a woman in that society. So actually, to be a woman was also a way to safety. If I had been a man traveling on my own in the Sudan, maybe they would shoot me. But as a woman, they wouldn't. And in Darfur, where I was, West Sudan, I had to hire protection. So I had two soldiers with guns. So that was another way of dealing with it. The problem is when I am in a village or have to travel on top of a truck to go to Darfur, and I'm for days, you know, I'm on top of this truck with a lot of guys. Then at night, you feel a hand, you feel something happening, and it's very uncomfortable. But I don't downplay it because there is danger, but I know that if something like that happens, there's a lot of anger comes, makes me very strong, and I do something without thinking about the consequences. So I grab somebody, you know, and then they're so shocked that they stop what they're doing, or I talk my way out of it. But definitely, it's always on your mind. For men, the public space is their natural environment. And as a woman, you always have to adjust. You always have these looks upon you. So the desert, in a way, is wonderful because if there's nobody around and just your camels, you start to be like a camel, you know, you don't have to deal with. But when the GPS entered the scene, of course, I was more aware of people being able to spot me maybe or to find me. So nowadays, I think it's more dangerous for me to go in the desert than back then. But it is something that's always on my mind, but it never stops me from doing what I'm doing.

0: because I'd rather face that problem than being stopped being a free woman and to do what I want to do.
1: Urrita, you haven't just spent time in the desert or Siberia. You've also lived in Papua New Guinea. Tell us a little bit about that, because at first you found the jungles unbearably claustrophobic. Yeah.
0: I'm somebody like Bridget. I love empty spaces, you know, horizon. But at that time, I was studying the relationship between humans and the landscape. And I wanted to know how people in a tropical forest where you can't see the sky, how they relate to their environment. So when I went there, and I really felt so claustrophobic in the forest, nobody dared to leave me alone for 1 minute. But it could be a snake, there could be this or that. So they had to babysit me more or less. So after 2 months, I thought, I'll go home. I never come back here. I can't stand it. But then the last week, I asked one of the Papuas, I said, I cannot see anything here in the forest if you, because they have to live off what the forest gives them. So they hunt with bow and arrow. I said, how can you see what you want to hit? And he said, oh, it's very simple. When I wake up in the morning, I watch what the Nene bird tells me. And that bird tells me what I will catch that day. So I said to him, what do you mean? You mean that the same bird 1 week tells you python and the next week maybe, I don't know, a wild pig? He said, yes. So I tested it. And then all of a sudden I realized I'm living in a world that is defined by my vision. But these people I'm with for 2 months, we have lived in different planets. You know, they live in an acoustic world. And all of a sudden, you know, it was like as if the trees disappeared and it's as if I was walking in a concert hall where you understand the acoustics, you understand the sounds. And at that moment, it was a very important moment where I realized that we think we share the same world, but we don't.
1: Both of you describe your relationships with these wild landscapes as a lifelong project. And I wanted to ask you, what's the one thing that you would love people to know about or incorporate into their lives? How can they get a little bit of what you both do, especially if they are women? Bridget?
2: I love the idea of micro-adventures, to just use whatever time you have to do something as far away from your normal experience as possible and to almost consciously deprioritize being comfortable. So to do something that you know will feel challenging, hard, physically uncomfortable, and that will probably set your heart racing with a bit of anxiety that, again, that you've courted. So I think, again, this idea of courting adrenaline in that way. I told myself, because I was a woman with children and no resources, you know, I couldn't afford time-wise or money-wise to have adventures. And that even in a small, crowded island like Britain, that is absolutely not true. There are lots of ways we can have adventures. You just need to be imaginative enough about seeing
1: the potential.
2: Seeing the potential, yeah.
1: Urrita?
0: You don't have to travel far. When you go out, pick something that's not man-made, be it a stone or a tree or a plant, and spend a few minutes really observing it and not analyzing it, observing it, and doing that every day for a few minutes. And if you do it, after a week, you feel and you notice a change in you in relation to the world around you.
1: Wonderful advice from both of you. Urrita and Bridget, thank you so much for this conversation.
2: Thank you. That's lovely to talk.
0: Thank you very, very much.
1: My guests today were Urrita Baijens, explorer, biologist and best-selling author from the Netherlands, and Bridget Lowe, award-winning writer whose latest book, Shiver, describes her time wild swimming in Scotland. The conversation from the BBC World Service will be back same time next week. Thank you for listening.
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1: Well, our correspondent Nicola Mundill joins us from the capital, Juba, now.
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0: ABC News, I'm Eliza Getzy. Flights across Saudi Arabia are again being heavily disrupted as Houthi fighters have continued to fire missiles towards the country from Yemen after three deadly attacks in the past few days. Here's the BBC's Yolande Nell.
1: No details have been given of where or what's being targeted in the latest drone and cruise missile attacks on Saudi Arabia, but the Saudi-led coalition said that air defences were dealing with the threat. In Yemen, Houthi fighters have tightened their siege of the city of Taiz, which is held by the internationally recognised government. Reports say fighting has killed more than 60 people in the past day, and there are warnings of a worsening humanitarian crisis in the city.
0: And the Australian Embassy in the Saudi capital Riyadh has issued a new shelter-in-place order calling for people to stay indoors, follow the advice of local authorities and avoid unnecessary travel. Australian man Simon Carman, who's accused of murdering a teenager in Thailand, has told a court in Pattaya the 17-year-old girl was responsible for her own death. Karishma Vyas reports.
2: It was an opportunity for the presiding judges to really clarify what his plea is to the four charges, very serious charges that he faces, and they include murder as well as taking a minor for indecent purposes. Mr. Carman has agreed to plead guilty to one of those charges, and that is concealing a corpse. There is CCTV footage that is publicly available that shows Mr. Carman dragging a suitcase out of his condominium in Pattaya back in June. But he adamantly maintains his innocence on the other charges that he faces.
0: The US Justice Department says authorities have conducted a raid on the home of Democratic Congresswoman Ilhan Omar as part of an ongoing investigation. US media is reporting the raid follows investigations into the Somali-born Democratic representative's immigration paperwork, but that has not been officially confirmed. Ms. Omar has not commented. She has been a frequent target of political insults from the US president, who has cast the Somali-American community as a threat. Back home, Labor MP Andrew Leigh is set to warn in a speech tomorrow, Tuesday that is, that artificial intelligence could lead to greater income inequality as a Senate committee prepares to deliver findings on AI. John O'Wakeley has more.
3: In an excerpt of his speech to the JP Morgan AI conference, the Assistant Minister for Productivity, Competition, Charities and Treasury warns AI companies could become toll collectors for the rest of the economy. In the speech, Mr. Leigh says while wage gaps could shrink, overall income inequality could rise. Meanwhile, the Joint Select Committee on Artificial Intelligence will this week table their interim findings to the government on AI guardrails. Chair and Labor MP Joe Brisky and Deputy Chair and Liberal Senator John O'Dunham announced on Monday they had come to an agreement on the direction the country should take with AI.
0: The head of RSL Australia says the government is making some movement on its contentious plans to sell dozens of defence sites across the country. The federal government is pushing ahead with plans to sell more than 60 defence sites, which it says would raise nearly $2 billion. The list includes historic sites like Victoria Barracks in Sydney, Melbourne and Brisbane. RSL Australia President Peter Tinley says they've been working with the government and expect some concessions.
4: On this particular matter, we are in some disagreement with the government. But also, the government's been listening. They understand in places such as Tasmania what would be left if they went ahead with the list as published. We're getting some movement.
0: A man who pleaded guilty to stabbing his former partner in the New South Wales Central West is intending to appeal the 28-year sentence he was handed last month. 31-year-old Daniel Billings stabbed Molly Ticehurst to death in her Forbes home in April 2024 while he was on bail for alleged sexual assault offences against Ms. Ticehurst. Last month, Billings was sentenced to 28 years in prison with a 20-year non-parole period, a penalty that's been criticised by the community, politicians and friends of Ms. Ticehurst. The New South Wales Supreme Court issued a statement today saying Billings filed a notice of intention to appeal on Friday afternoon. In cricket, Australia has set South Africa 420 runs to win the first test in Durban, declaring 6 for 314 on the stroke of tee. Matt Renshaw once again top scored for the tourists with 82 before Pat Cummins struck an explosive 12-ball 32. Nick Maddison and Travis Head will open the batting for Australia after the break. And you're up to date with all the latest from ABC News. Checking the weather forecast around our capital cities heading into Tuesday, the 13th of October. A top of 31 for Brisbane with showers and a storm developing. Showers easing for Sydney and 22. Canberra 20 and a shower or two on the way. Melbourne a shower or two as well. 15 degrees the maximum for Melbourne. Hobart 13, showers becoming windy. Adelaide a top of 19 and cloudy. 29 and sunny for Perth. Darwin 34 with a possible shower on the way. 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
1: Hello and welcome to NewsHour live from the BBC World Service in London. I'm Rebecca Kesby, and we begin the programme today with the latest from Saudi Arabia, which continues to be hit by missiles and projectiles coming from the Iranian-backed Houthis in neighbouring Yemen. Hundreds of flights have been cancelled today. The Houthis have warned all airlines in Saudi Arabia that they are potential targets. The Saudi energy minister has vowed a serious response to the attacks, which have caused multiple deaths. And in the attack on Riyadh airport at the weekend, hundreds of casualties. It's been very difficult to get details from the ground in Saudi, but the BBC's Ugo Bechega is monitoring events from Beirut, and he gave us the latest details on those Houthi strikes.
2: I've got to say that there isn't a clear picture of what's happening. We had this statement earlier today saying that Saudi forces were responding to a new threat, but there were no details of what was being targeted and where. But, you know, this appeared to be the latest attack by the Houthis against Saudi Arabia. But again, a lot of uncertainty in terms of what is happening. We're still waiting for an update from the Saudi authorities. But what I'm hearing is that at least in Riyadh, the situation seems to be quiet, with no reports of attacks or explosions being heard in the city today.
1: It does seem as though many, many flights have been cancelled within the country and also internationally, Ugo. I mean, that must be causing some sort of travel chaos, I should think.
2: Yeah, so it's another day of heavy disruption to flights because the international airport in Riyadh has suspended almost all flights for a second day. This is obviously one of the busiest airports in the country, has been repeatedly targeted by the Houthis in recent days. We still don't know when the airport is going to reopen. Obviously, you know, it has been significantly damaged as a result of these attacks. And we're seeing that this disruption is happening not only there, because some airlines have suspended flights serving some other cities in the country, including Jeddah, because of how uncertain the situation is. And this is likely to be the case if the Houthis continue to carry out these attacks, targeting, you know, multiple cities across the country.
1: And very briefly, Ugo, it seems the Saudi Arabian government are saying they're going to take a serious response to this, but have we heard any more from them?
2: Yeah, so this is the response today, you know, following the attack that happened on the weekend. I mean, the Saudis have been carrying out airstrikes against Houthi positions in Yemen in support of the internationally recognized government in the country. These airstrikes continue, but I think everybody knows that there isn't a military solution to this crisis. I think obviously for the Saudis, there is an element of humiliation given the scale of what is happening inside their country. Mm-hmm. So they will try to give a response, but it is inevitable that at some point all these different players will have to go back to negotiations. This will have to be solved through diplomacy.
1: That's the BBC's Ugo Bechega in Beirut. Well, earlier I spoke to Fareh Al-Muslimi. He's a research fellow at the Middle East and North Africa programme at Chatham House, global affairs think tank here in London. And I asked him how the Houthis, which started out as a fairly small rebel militia not that many years ago, how was it able to mount sustained attacks on a country like Saudi Arabia?
3: This has been going

0: for weeks, but in fact, months before that. I believe the Houthis are the most dangerous non-state actor exists in the world at the moment, and the most powerful and the most military equipped one in anywhere, not just in the Middle East. And the reason is because they have been stockpiling, obviously, for the last 10 years. They have had a huge benefit from the Iranian support. They were trained by Hezbollah. But also by now, they have state resources. Hence, they do, but they do not act like a state, even the Iranians. So I think this was not a surprising, because the Houthis have built an economic and military empire, even if illicit, informal, and invisible one. And I'm afraid to tell you that this is not the worst yet we have seen out of them.
1: Really? I mean, you know, Saudi Arabia has always been considered a big beast in the Middle East. Now it seems it can't even really protect its own main airport. What's the reputational damage and the actual damage to the power and influence of Saudi Arabia as a result of all this?
0: I think the reputational one is huge, keeping in mind what Saudi Arabia has tried to achieve and to sell to be its own projects for the next 10 years. We're talking about MBS, Saudi Arabia Crown of Brands' ambitious plan of 2030 to diversify the economy and recruit investment. We are talking about hosting World Cup in 2034. We are talking about much of the Expo exhibitions. All of this right now, of course, will rethink twice before that. And the other risk is the budget, how this will go, not just because it's paralyzing Saudi Arabia's number one source of money, which is energy and fuel, but rather of how much it will now spend on new military budgets and lines compared to the past. And in fact, if you remember, we keep forgetting, because the Houthis have done just so much, they actually shot rockets all the way to Israel the last few years. And they managed sometimes to close for a temporary time Israel's number one airport.
1: Mm. I mean, there's been a lot of warm words of solidarity from regional allies and also outside the region, leaders in Europe also supporting Saudi Arabia. Then we get to America, and President Trump has said he's thinking about getting involved, but he has resisted doing that previously, even when the Crown Prince phoned him personally to ask for help with the Houthis.
0: I don't think that Trump will have a choice by one point. In fact, because despite him trying to buy himself and the US a card out of the Houthis jail, the fact the Houthis are attacking Saudi Arabia will have a significant economic impact on the American ordinary citizens, especially on the rise of fuel and energy prices. In addition, it is a big humiliation for him, even if Iran is not attacking his allies in the region anymore. It's a big humiliation for Trump himself that Iran's proxies are attacking the second most important ally of the United States in the Middle East after Israel.
1: Well, yeah. I mean, the Houthis have threatened every airline in Saudi Arabia. Hundreds of flights have been cancelled today. It seems there's total travel chaos. They've threatened the airspace. I mean, they're holding Saudi Arabia to ransom at the moment, aren't they?
0: But that's a very tactical and strategic Houthi way of it. And I think they believe they will get away with it. And I'm afraid to even add to that, we have not yet seen the full power, but also horribleness of the Houthis yet. I think they will go further than that.
1: In what way? Do you have an idea?
0: I won't be surprised if we wake up at one point to attacks inside the West from our Houthi cells. I won't be surprised if we see them go after maritime internet cables. I won't be surprised if I see them attacking. Also, they're very close to Djibouti now and the Horn of Africa, and you have all sorts of military bases there. I won't be surprised if I see them move ahead further to attack Saudi borders and try to gain territory inside Saudi Arabia, just even for the sake of YouTube. So I do not believe we have seen yet what the Houthis are capable of and how far they're willing to go.
1: Faraya Al-Muslimi, their research fellow at Chatham House. Now, there were some hopes that there were moves towards an energy ceasefire between Russia and Ukraine at the weekend, as declared on social media by President Trump. It was an idea welcomed by Ukraine, but today President Volodymyr Zelensky says just as Mr. Trump was posting about a ceasefire, Russian jet-powered drones were heading towards Kyiv and a power plant in Kharkiv. I've been speaking to the BBC's Dan Johnson in

0: Kyiv. So is there an energy ceasefire of any kind? And does it have much backing at this stage?
1: The Ukrainians are supportive, but what Donald Trump announced yesterday came, it seems, as a surprise to them. His post said that the energy ceasefire was effective immediately and that it had been agreed by both sides. But the Russians haven't confirmed that, and it certainly seemed to catch the Ukrainians on the hop. Anyway, it's the sort of thing they wanted. They had been calling for this because they know how difficult the winter could be if Russia continued hitting the power network here. So Volodymyr Zelensky, with some skepticism, has signed up to this and said he's willing to abide by it if indeed the Russians do. But the early signs weren't good, because just as it was being announced and the details, few though they are, were becoming clear, Russia was continuing to hit power plants in Kyiv and also in Kharkiv as well. So the power disruption problems, the electricity supply, has still been problematic in parts of the country. Ukrainians have already experienced sporadic power cuts. There have been a rolling program of planned outages to preserve electricity. There's also been unplanned disruption. They've seen water supply problems because they need electric pumps to get it to the top of tower blocks. There have been trolleybuses coming to a halt. The metro trains have frozen up. There are escalators that no longer run because there simply isn't enough power. And all of that was set to get worse as the winter really set in and the temperatures dipped. So Ukrainians are hoping that this will have a positive impact, but with some skepticism that the Russians have not officially committed to it and the early signs weren't good that they were going to abide by it.
0: Yes, as you say, there's been a warm reception to this idea elsewhere in Europe, and the Russian Kremlin spokesman Dmitry Peskov has mentioned it today, but not very much detail. Do we know exactly what he said?
1: His comment was that Russia has nothing to say on the matter right now, that it was discussing it, that contact was ongoing over it, but that Russia was seeking a lasting peace, not just a ceasefire. So exactly what that means for the future, we're not sure of. There have been no further attacks on the energy network since last night, so whether Russia is actually going to take this opportunity to de-escalate in return for having its oil refineries protected now from Ukrainian long-range drones, we'll have to see. As I say, skepticism throughout Ukraine. This was announced in a similar form by Donald Trump a month ago, only for Russia to continue its attacks then. So people are hopeful that this may make a difference, at least may make life easier through the winter. But whether this is realistic and whether it holds, people are definitely nervous of.
0: Yeah, and briefly, Dan, I mean, it is a serious business, the winter in those two countries. Both Russia and Ukraine get very cold temperatures. I mean, I think the Russians used to refer to General Frost as being one of their military, you know, strengths in past wars. It's in both their interests, isn't it, to stop these attacks on the power supply?
1: Well, if Russia wants Ukraine to stop hitting its oil refineries, then maybe it will take this opportunity. The Ukrainians know how much damage the Russians can do through the winter. They weaponize the winter because they know the infrastructure network. They were part of designing it and planning it during the Soviet era. They know where the pressure points are. They know how to really make a difference, to leave people in the dark, in the cold, without water, without transport. So they can really make life miserable through the winter if they want to. The big open question now is whether Russia will pursue that strategy, as it has through previous winters during this war, or whether it will see benefits for its side in this if it does take the opportunity to step back for once.
0: The BBC's Dan Johnson in Kyiv. Just a moment for some news coming from our Jerusalem bureau. In the past hour or so, 20 people were injured in an explosion that occurred south of the northern Israeli community of Manara near the Lebanese border. According to an initial assessment by the police, it was likely caused by unexploded ordnance, but medical officials are saying that the victims have sustained quite a few injuries of varying severity. Some are in quite a serious condition. We'll keep across that story for you. Coming up later in the programme, we've got an interview with the Nobel Peace Prize winner, Navi Pillay, who had this response to the US accusation that the International Criminal Court is unfairly targeting Americans and Israelis.
2: Well, I think they're shocking comments. They're totally unacceptable. It's a single state that is taking this action with great hypocrisy, of course. They want the court there to go after the person they want to go after, and that is Putin.

0: Flashpoint. A new proposal in Washington would require them to cover the additional electricity infrastructure costs that they create. President Trump champions their expansion and supporters point to investment and America's technological future. But Arizona's Attorney General has called for a pause on new approvals amid residents' concerns about the amount of water and electricity they use. Our North America correspondent Shaima Khalil has been hearing what it means to live alongside these giant facilities.
1: Get off it! Put people over profit!
2: Data center, shut it down!
3: Who's counting?
4: The backlash against the data center boom is spreading across America. Here in Arizona, protesters outside Mesa City Council are fighting plans for yet another development.
5: The point of technology is to make things more efficient, not to coat the earth in rapidly depreciating chips that heat, you know, neighborhoods, produce noise, and make the area less livable.
6: It's near elementary schools, it's near community centers, I mean, outside of just being near my home, and it's going to have a lot of bad effects for the area.
7: We can't have another data center. We don't have enough water as it is.
4: You can hear the hum as soon as you enter this suburban neighborhood. Just across the street from people's homes, machinery keeps these vast windowless buildings running. Inside are rows of computer servers processing information around the clock. This is the infrastructure behind America's AI progress. Any slowdown, President Trump warns, means losing to China. But this AI revolution can make for a very noisy neighbor. Maureen and Richard Bechtol moved here to be closer to family. Now this noise carries into their backyard.
8: We love our house, but if we had known that was going in, we never would have bought here. But it's enough to make the difference between a pleasant lifestyle and wondering how much noise is going to be coming up and what's next.
9: We've only heard one generator at a time, and we can't be outside.
10: Do you foresee yourself continuing to live here, or would you want to leave?
9: Well, I would like to leave today, but financially, I don't think I can lose that much money.
10: You think you'll lose on the value of the house?
9: Oh, I would lose big time.
8: Oh, I'm sure of it. Yeah. I'm sure of it.
11: This is essentially a data logger.
4: Professor David Saylor, the director of the School of Geographical Sciences and Urban Planning at Arizona State University, has been studying how heat released by data centers is making communities in the already scorching state even hotter.
12: Driving around this neighborhood, what worries you about its proximity to that data center?
11: This neighborhood is in the downwind wash of that data center. And so the residents here are all going to feel a couple of degree Fahrenheit warming on a typical day. And that will translate to higher energy costs for them running air conditioners, probably higher landscape water use costs, as well as a slight increase in the risk related to adverse health outcomes.
4: Tech companies say newer designs can reduce water and energy use, and some residents see data centers as essential to the technology they already rely on.
13: I don't think it's a problem, and I'm kind of excited. I just recently bought a Tesla with full self-driving, and I know that uses a lot of data, and it's awesome. So I don't have a problem with it. I guess I could see at some point it could get out of hand, but with all the AI stuff, but right now I'm loving it, personally.
4: In Casa Grande, we walk around Nancy Kaywood's family farm. Generations of her family have grown cotton, barley, and lettuce here. Now we're standing on dry brown earth where crops once grew. She says around 85% of the farm lies unplanted because of the prolonged drought.
14: We need that water, and if it's not there, how do we farm?
4: And even though times are tough, she's refused offers from data center developers to buy the land.
14: Knowing my granddad worked so hard for this farm, knowing my parents worked so hard for it, now my son, and just not having it here would just be, it would be hard.
10: What do you say to President Trump? Because he's a big advocate of data centers.
14: Can't eat data centers. Can't eat them. They're not going to provide food for you.
4: As voters head to the polls in November, many issues will weigh heavily on their minds. Among them, the expansion of AI, changing their lives, and the landscape around them.
0: Shaima Khalil reporting.

0: Well, on the subject of data centres, last week Ukraine hit three huge data centres in Russia owned by Yandex, a Russian tech company, sometimes referred to as Russia's Google. Today, President Zelensky of Ukraine said those strikes have directly reduced the number of Russian bots, which he said had already led to less hate, less division and fewer provocations on social media. Let's find out more with Tim Ripley, editor of Defence Eye. It's a website.
1: Bot covers quite a lot of things. In this sort of context, it's generally considered to be a social media or internet or mobile phone message that's designed to influence operations on the internet, social media, to try and persuade people of certain viewpoints. And they range from political campaigns to annoying things, trying to sell you dishwasher servicing deals. Okay. So it's a range.
0: There have been claims that since these huge data centres have been hit by the Ukrainians in Russia a few days ago, there's been a noticeable reduction in the number of these bots. Do we have any stats on that?
1: Not yet. I mean, there are several organisations and companies that do this social media monitoring and can determine if these messages are automated or real. But so far, we've yet to have any sort of independent verification of this.
0: Nonetheless, Tim, rather cryptically, Mr. Zelensky said, and I'm quoting, "Few Europeans fall for Russian bots, but in America, people will now see what's really happening." And there has been an accusation, including from heads of state in Europe, that Russian bots have tried to meddle in elections in European countries and elsewhere. Is that why Zelensky's targeted them?
1: Well, he's obviously trying to influence the debate in the United States over US support for Ukraine. You know, it's a matter of great controversy in the United States because of President Trump's on-off attitude to Ukraine. And a lot of that is attributed to his MAGA base, which, of course, are very opposed to US support for Ukraine. And there are accusations flying around that the MAGA base are being manipulated by Russian influence campaigns.
0: This all coincides with earlier over the weekend, Mr. Trump saying that it was time for a new leader in Ukraine, and he's constantly talking about elections in Ukraine. I mean, could that be one of the reasons why Zelensky's tried to take out these bots?
1: I think that might be over-intellectualising the Ukrainian rationale. They have an obvious interest in disrupting Russian internet communications. I mean, you talked about the company Yandex, which is the Russian equivalent of Google. And they run most of the search engines and the Russian equivalent of Google Maps. So every sat-nav in Russia runs on Yandex Maps. And obviously, knocking that out, degrading it, would interrupt the ability of Russians and also probably Russian soldiers to find their way around the country. The Russians have a similar thing to warn people about Ukrainian drones. So anything that degrades the internet interrupts that kind of alert system that obviously warns Russians that drones are heading their way. So there is a military utility in knocking out data centres beyond the information propaganda aspects of it.
0: That's Tim Ripley, editor of the Defence Eye website, speaking to us earlier. Do stay with us. Lots more to come from NewsHour.
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0: Still to come, this year's Nobel Peace Prize winner, Navi Pillay, is on the programme. She talks about her career, addresses criticism from Israel, and tells us, while under a

0: attack, international law must survive. Also, a major cyber attack is underway in France, targeting frozen food at supermarkets. We'll get the details. And the continuing search for the lost American pioneer, Amelia Earhart. First, the news.
1: BBC News with Moira Alderson. A cyber attack has caused refrigerators to fail at hundreds of supermarkets across France. Several big retailers are affected. Large quantities of fresh and frozen food have been spoiled. Hackers are reported to have triggered a defrosting mechanism by targeting control systems. Prosecutors have opened an investigation. Flights across Saudi Arabia are again being badly disrupted as Yemeni Houthis continue their missile attacks on the kingdom. Riyadh International Airport is suspending almost all flights for a second day. Federal agents have raided the Washington home of the Democratic Congresswoman Ilhan Omar. They're investigating her immigration paperwork. The Somali-born lawmaker, who came to America as a child refugee, has been the target of frequent insults from President Trump. President Zelensky says what Ukraine needs is American pressure on Russia rather than sanctions relief and concessions. The veiled criticism of President Trump's diesel deal came as he addressed a security forum in Poland. Thousands of protesters are marching on India's Supreme Court, led by the opposition Congress Party. They want to submit a petition about the removal of millions of names from voter lists. Residents of Adwa in northern Tigray say Ethiopian federal forces have captured the town, which is near the border with Eritrea. They told the BBC the army moved in after rebel fighters withdrew, but not before widespread looting began. Polish authorities have arrested a 21-year-old Ukrainian student on suspicion of preparing a racially aggravated murder and a knife attack for an online challenge. The arrest follows a series of recent violent incidents in Poland. And this year's Nobel Prize for Economics has been awarded to two Americans, Robert E. Hall and Michael Woodford, for their work in macroeconomic stabilisation. The Swedish Academy said they'd helped the world respond to supply shocks and economic downturns. BBC News.
0: Welcome back to NewsHour. Next to a very strange incident at the British Museum here in London, staff are said to be totally baffled as to how a Qin period porcelain bowl was smashed in room 95 of the museum when no one was actually in it. What's even more curious is that there's no damage to the casing where the bowl was being kept, no failure to the shelf it was on, but the bowl, which is said to be worth a considerable amount, is totally smashed. Understandably, the incident sparked great concern in China. And Jan Shuhua is a Chinese porcelain expert. She's been telling me more about the bowl.
2: It's a large bowl, about 22 centimetre. They are 17th century Kangxi period porcelain, but imitate the Ming Dynasty 16th-15th century taste. They are quite rare. They were made during the turning point around 1680, China were in civil war. It changed from Ming Dynasty to Qing Dynasty. Kangxi Emperor became the emperor at the age of 7. At the time, Kangxi Emperor wanted to win over a lot of the Han scholar and government official. So he encouraged the revival of the classic Ming style. The porcelain this time damaged is a Kangxi period copy.
0: So it's a real tragedy that this has happened, but also a complete mystery. Now, I don't know whether you've seen the pictures of the shards of the bowl, but it's very strange because nothing else seems to be damaged in any way. The shelf that it was on is not damaged. There's no sort of obvious way that it would have happened, as we're told nobody was in the room when it happened. But it looks destroyed. Have you seen the pictures? What do you think happened?
2: I've seen the picture online, and strangely, I was in the British Museum in the same room doing my documentary film about Chinese export porcelain about end of April this year. And then we have to film before the audience come in, and we can see all the porcelain were well looked after, well displayed. So it's really a mystery.
0: I mean, we are hearing from the British Museum that they're promising to restore this bowl. But looking at it, I mean, it looks so damaged. Is it going to be possible? I know this is a bit of an area of expertise of yours as well. Do you think it's going to be possible to fix it?
2: It's very likely they can fix it. I think the first time that Chinese porcelain got serious damage, it's in 2004. Three large Kangxi vases in the Fitzwilliam Museum in Cambridge University were smashed they were able to restore

0: And now on display, the porcelain conservation technique is very advanced now. I'm sure that all these damaged pieces will be restored and go back to display. I think their educational function will never lose. People can still view the damage unless they use a professional ultraviolet light or X-ray. Otherwise, for naked eyes, people will not notice the mark.
1: So some good news, at least, on that story from Jan Xuhua there, who is a Chinese porcelain expert, speaking to us earlier.

0: You're listening to NewsHour live from the BBC. I'm Rebecca Kesby. Next to this year's Nobel Peace Prize winner, senior international judge and human rights advocate Navi Pillay. The announcement was made last Friday. When awarding her, the Nobel Committee said she was, quote, one of the great defenders of international legal principles in our time. Well, Navi Pillay, who is South African, was at a meeting in Nuremberg in Germany, home of the original War Crimes Tribunal, when she found out the news. And as people applauded around her, she made this joke.
1: Thank you very much. Thank you very much. If you clap a little bit more, I may share this prize with Trump.
0: She got some laughs there, but one person who very definitely is not celebrating her award is Donald Trump himself. He referred to it during a rally in Syracuse on Friday night, and he argued that he should have won the prize.
2: I also settled 8 wars. How about this? So, you see that? Today they gave out the Nobel Peace Prize to a person. I never heard of the person. Nobody did. It's a mystery person.
0: Well, earlier this morning, we caught up with Nobel Peace Prize winner Navi Pillay, and I asked her first how it felt to win. Was she surprised?
1: You know, surprised is a mild word. I was completely taken by shock because I was in the courtroom there in Nuremberg. We all either switched off our phone or we had no internet connection. I now know that the Nobel Committee was desperately trying to get me. And then they phoned my brother in Durban, who also handles my affairs. Guess what? A once-in-a-lifetime huge dental appointment.
0: So, yeah.
1: And so he couldn't help either because the only thing he could do is phone me. So it was a bit chaotic.
0: So you joked you actually wanted it verified, being a lawyer, because you didn't believe it when you first got it. And I mean, you have had the most amazing career, all the way from activism against apartheid in South Africa, then representing, you know, the law in the highest echelons of various international courts as well. What drew you into the law as a career?
1: I think every child on the streets of apartheid South Africa was aware that we didn't have any rights and that our parents were being persecuted. Our teachers were silenced from talking about any current matter, leave alone political matters. Teachers were fired if they so much as, for instance, discuss the need for democracy in South Africa. Oh, you know, you talk to any child on that street, including me when I was 6, we will tell you there's really something wrong here. Why can't we swim on the beach? We live pretty close to the sea. Why can't we play in parks that are reserved just for white people?
0: The past few decades, you've really focused on international law. And when you addressed the press shortly after finding out that you'd won the Nobel Peace Prize, you said, we're living through an era where international law and human rights are under significant political attack. Why is that important?
1: I do believe it's under threat, because judges and the prosecutors at the International Criminal Court have been sanctioned. All the staff are on tenterhooks about whether they can continue working. It affects their entire lives. They can't use their credit cards because the Dominion servers are all based in the US. It has widespread repercussions, but mainly on the judicial work. This is an independent court. Judges in any country should not be punished for the judicial orders they deliver.
0: You say that international judges

0: are being punished. I mean, others might say that they ought to be subject to scrutiny because they are making such important decisions and perhaps they're not being held under enough scrutiny. I mean, hours after it was announced that you won this prize, and we don't know if it's connected, the US Secretary of State Marco Rubio took aim directly at the International Criminal Court, where you have been a judge. He said he wants to cripple it. He said either the ICC will end its threats or we will end the ICC. He said that American and Israeli people had been unfairly targeted by the ICC. What do you make of his comments?
1: Well, I think they're shocking comments. They're totally unacceptable. It's a single state that is taking this action with great hypocrisy, of course. They want the court there to go after the person they want to go after, and that is Putin. They support the indictment and warrant against President Putin, but they say hands off Israel. International law is not there to be manipulated to favor your friends and condemn those you don't like.
0: I mean, you say it's a single state, but the United States isn't alone in criticizing the ICC and saying that it doesn't have legitimacy. As you mentioned, Israel is not a signatory to the Rome Statute either, China, Russia, nor is the US, obviously. These are the biggest, most powerful countries in the world. Does international law actually work if those countries aren't involved?
1: I see that some of those countries themselves, they want the ICC. They want the ICC to target people whom they don't like. It's true the big powers are not signatory, China, Russia, and the US to the statute. We've always said in order to be universal, we need every state to sign the Rome Statute. But in the meantime, this court has been pushed for and pressured for by civil society all over the world. It has the support of, as I said, more than 124 states. It's here to stay.
0: Just before you go, we must put to you the criticism, the personal criticism you've had from Israel. They have been critical of you ever since you were part of the UN Independent International Commission of Inquiry on the Occupied Palestinian Territory, which concluded that Israel committed genocide in Gaza. They have always criticised you for that, saying that you didn't make enough reference to the massacre of Hamas. You sort of downplayed that was their criticism. But then you winning the Nobel Peace Prize has triggered a furious response from the Israeli Foreign Ministry, which on Friday said, and I'm quoting, "Awarding Pelé the Nobel Peace Prize isn't a recognition of justice. It's a grotesque weaponization of an award to legitimize anti-Israel hatred and prejudice." And it goes on to say Joseph Goebbels is certainly applauding from hell. What's your response to those accusations?
1: What bolsters my confidence and self-assurance is that I've received thousands and thousands of good cheer messages. So this is exceptional, the criticism. The Israeli government used to like me. We had a good relationship when I was High Commissioner for Human Rights. They turned against me as soon as we produced our reports in my capacity as chair of the UN Commission into Palestine and Israel.
0: Do you think the country of Israel is held to a higher standard, though, than other countries?
1: No, not at all. I think we give them a lot of leeway. This report we prepared, where we concluded that genocide was taking place, is backed by facts that we personally verified, and we had the help of the entire United Nations, plus their technical team, satellite footage. And as much as Israel suppressed information coming from NGOs inside Israel to us, they did reach out with information to us. Mm. So I'm just providing these details to say it was a court-like process.
0: You said international law is under attack. Yes. Do you believe it can and will survive? And what if it doesn't?
1: It will survive. So I don't even want to speculate what if it doesn't. Maybe for a few months, these sanctions will hurt the court. People working in these courts are thoroughly dedicated and committed. So there's no question of this court coming to an end despite any attempts to stifle it.
0: That's this year's Nobel Peace Prize winner, Navi Pillay, speaking to us here on NewsHour. Next to a BBC investigation involving Russian billionaire and former owner of Chelsea Football Club, Roman Abramovich, the world's biggest accountancy firm helped in falsifying documents to hide Roman Abramovich's wealth and evade tax. The BBC's Panorama programme has uncovered hundreds of documents that were backdated by the Russian billionaire's advisers. Many of them were drawn up with the help of Deloitte. Roman Abramovich denies any wrongdoing and Deloitte says it complies with applicable laws. Richard Bilton has this report.
2: Things have changed for Roman Abramovich. He's been sanctioned because of his links to Vladimir Putin. He's been forced to sell his beloved Chelsea. And now revelations from inside his financial empire. Together with the Bureau of Investigative Journalism, Panorama has been investigating a data leak which shows the lengths some of his advisers went to hide his billions. The leak shows Mr. Abramovich's advisers falsified and backdated hundreds of documents, many with the help of Deloitte. Professor of Accounting Lord Prem Sikka reviewed the documents.
3: It is trying to cover up something. And what we appear to have here is a fiddle factory. In a fiddle factory, you fiddle the transactions, you backdate them. And that is what appears to have been happening here regularly.
2: Some documents were falsified to conceal his vast wealth, others to evade tax. One example from 2003 involves a Cypriot company that held almost $2 billion of Mr. Abramovich's money in the bank. It should have been paying tax on the interest, but 2 years later, his advisers backdated documents to falsely show it didn't own the cash. Here's barrister Andrew Mitchell, KC.
4: It's a straightforward and blatant move to protect from legitimate taxation assets which should otherwise have been subject to tax.
5: So it's tax evasion?
4: Yeah, straightforward.
5: And how serious is that?
4: Well, again, if it happened in England and it was in the millions, His Majesty's Revenue and Customs would be thinking about a prosecution.
2: Roman Abramovich's lawyers say he denies he evaded tax or concealed his fortune. They say he was not involved in the day-to-day operations and that Panorama has provided no evidence that he knew of, authorised or directed the falsification or backdating of any documents. Deloitte Cyprus says it's unable to comment because the documents are more than 20 years old and no longer accessible.
0: The BBC's Richard Bilton there, and more on that investigation on the BBC website. We've had more details coming in on that explosion in northern Israel close to the Lebanese border. This is from our Jerusalem bureau. It seems that one person has been killed, 24 others wounded, and it seems it happened on a school trip. The police commissioner looking at the investigation there says the suspicion is perhaps one of the people picked up previously unexploded munitions, and the bomb disposal units are there on site just to make sure there are no others there. But we'll keep across that for you.
6: This is the BBC World Service with stories from the past as told by the people who were there.
7: My shoes had a most important feature, as they had been a witness with myself to the crimes of the occupation.
8: We knew what was happening over in South Africa. Morally, we just couldn't handle the South African goods. And I think because we wouldn't go away, the Irish government had to try and do something.
9: Because this pickup was coordinated by multiple organisations in the government, they were very cautious about transporting the pandas back to Taipei.
10: As we entered Johannesburg's airspace, the pilot announced, "We welcome Sarah Bartman back into a country of birth after 192 years."
6: Witness history at bbcworldservice.com/witnesshistory or wherever you get your BBC podcasts.
0: Our top story this hour, Saudi airspace remains heavily disrupted as Yemen's Houthis continue their barrage of missile attacks. Farah Al-Maslimi is a research fellow at Chatham House, a think tank in London. He told us here on NewsHour he thought the Houthis were a dangerous force in the region.
11: By now, they have state resources, hence they do, but they do not act like a state, even the Iranians. So I think this was not a surprising because the Houthis have built an economic and military empire, even if illicit, informal, and invisible one. And I'm afraid to tell you that this is not the worst yet we have seen out of them.
0: One other headline this hour, US officials have raided the home of the Somali-born Congresswoman Ilhan Omar, who's long been the target of insults from Donald Trump. This is NewsHour live from the BBC. I'm Rebecca Kesby. More now on our other top story this hour. Cyber attackers have hacked hundreds of supermarkets across France and defrosted their fridges and freezers. The hackers managed to remotely change the temperature of fridges, causing fresh and frozen food to be totally spoiled. So how did all this happen? Our Paris correspondent Hugh Schofield told us more.
12: Extraordinary story. I mean, technically, the hackers did not get into the supermarkets. They hacked into software provided by a Danish solutions provider, shall we say. Danfoss is the name of the company. It's one of these huge engineering companies that you never have heard of, but which, it turns out, does all sorts of things. And one of the things it does is provide thermostats and temperature regulation for supermarkets in Europe and around the world. Part of that is a kind of remote access, centralized regulator of these temperatures so that supermarket managers who've got hundreds of branches around the country can centrally regulate temperatures and make sure they're okay. Now, one of the things that fridges and particularly freezers do is every period of 24 hours or something, they go into a kind of defrost mode where their temperature will go up a bit to stop the thing frosting over. And that happens all the time, and normally it goes up a few degrees and that's that. But what these hackers did was get into the Danfoss software and make all these freezers go up many, many degrees, up to 30 degrees above Celsius or more. And not temporarily, but for good forever. And so as a result, this happened overnight. When managers came in this morning, they found everything had melted and even heat sort of being pumped out of these freezers and a vast amount of food being lost. So it is an extraordinary story and, of course, raises all sorts of nightmare scenarios of what would happen if this was on a bigger scale in infrastructure that was more vital, like hospitals or airports or whatever.
0: Yeah. Yeah, well, I mean, even this is a logistical nightmare, isn't it, for the people that are running the shops? So much food spoiled. I mean, the cost will be horrendous. And then what about shoppers? I mean, anyone trying to do a family shop today is going to be in trouble.
12: Yes, I mean, they're keeping quiet. Sort of silent about this, the supermarkets. It's very hard to know how many of the supermarkets have been affected. We're told there are hundreds, though, but I mean, there are thousands of supermarkets around the country. So, and it's, you know, it's just these freezer units which are affected. So it's not as if you can't go shopping. But yes, quite clearly, we're talking about millions of euros of losses in spoilt food. But I think, in a way, more significantly, is this sort of sudden sense that people have, well, hang on a sec, whoever thought that all these fridges and freezers were being controlled remotely by somebody and that they would be so vulnerable. Mm. Danfoss, we understand, that's a Danish company, has responded not to us at the BBC yet, but to a sort of fellow media, and said that they the supermarkets are affected had not updated their software with the latest patch to prevent this kind of intrusion. So that apparently is the response of Danfoss, but you know, it's clearly quite a worrying phenomenon for everyone, and the question immediately also goes to ask, you know, who could have been behind it?
0: Well, quite, and I don't think we've heard any of that so far, or to the motive.
12: No, I mean, all we can say with certainty is that, you know, there's no ransom that's been asked. I mean, and a ransom would normally be accompanied by a threat. You know, we will do this if there's none of that. They've done it. So it's to cause destruction and disruption. obviously, people will be asking whether a foreign country, i.e. Russia, is not involved. I think it's a legitimate question, but, I mean, there's absolutely no proof of that. We'll just have to wait, I think, till we get some sort of hint from the investigation, which is now underway.
0: Hugh Schofield in Paris. Finally, a team of researchers are on their way to a remote island to inspect what they think could be the plane wreckage of famed aviator Amelia Earhart. The American pioneer vanished while attempting to circumnavigate the globe back in 1937, spawning decades of speculation about her fate. Here's how British Pathé reported her disappearance.
13: A flight which was to have marked her retirement to aeronautical research. Then to a waiting world came news of disaster as the plane failed to reach tiny Howland Island in mid-Pacific.
0: Well, Maggie Shipstead is the author of the novel Great Circle, about a vanished female aviator. She's been speaking to the BBC's Justin Webb and saying how likely it might be that this new expedition will find out what really happened to Amelia Earhart.
14: My strong opinion is that it's overwhelmingly likely that she ran out of fuel, crashed into the ocean, and the airplane sank. So I don't think they're going to find anything at Nikumaroro. There have been many expeditions there. They've found sort of odds and ends, and it inevitably kicks off this media cycle where, you know, there's a lot of attention paid to something that's found, and then when that thing is later debunked, there's not as much attention. So it's sort of, there's this feeling that evidence of her survival is accruing when I think probably the simplest explanation is the correct one.
15: You say they've found odds and ends before. What have they found on this island?
14: There was a piece of aluminum that was said, you know, it's almost certainly from her plane, but then upon analysis, the rivet holes were the wrong spacing. Or there was a jar that resembled a jar in which freckle cream was sold at the time. And Amelia Earhart, famously freckly person, but it was a translucent jar instead of an opaque one, and a shoe, a woman's shoe, but it's too big for her, you know, sort of things like this. And there are lots of reasons these objects could end up on this atoll.
15: It does say something for her, doesn't it? And for her spirit of adventure, and for the importance of her, I suppose, as a pioneer, that there is still all this interest.
14: Absolutely. And I think it really says something, to my mind, quite poignant about how we understand women and risk. I think Amelia Earhart was very aware of the risk she was taking, but I think it's difficult for society to metabolize that this charismatic woman who's beloved had most likely a really lonely and frightening and sad end. And it's a lot more fun to think, oh, she was a castaway, she survived, there's this chapter we don't know about, and sort of she becomes less of a person and more of a legend, I think.
15: The thing is, it's one of those things where even if they find nothing, it won't do anything when it do efforts to try again in a few years' time.
14: No. I mean, the only thing that will end this is finding her plane, which is probably, you know, very deep in the ocean. And of course, the Pacific it's impossible to overstate how large and empty the Pacific Ocean is. And, you know, it's littered with aircraft wreckage from roughly the era when Amelia Earhart disappeared. So it's beyond a needle in a haystack, I think.
0: Maggie Shipstead on the enduring mystery of Amelia Earhart. That's it for this edition from me and the whole team in London. Thanks for joining us.
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1: ABC News, I'm Eliza Getzey. Australians in the Saudi capital Riyadh are being urged to take shelter as Houthi

0: Fighters continue to fire missiles towards Saudi Arabia from Yemen. John O'Wakely has more.
1: The Australian Embassy in Riyadh has called for people to stay indoors, follow the advice of local authorities and avoid unnecessary travel. The international airport in Riyadh is suspending almost all flights until Saturday after three deadly attacks in the past few days, which killed 14 people and injured more than 320 others. Meanwhile, Houthi officials say airstrikes on two districts in the Yemeni capital of Sana'a killed one person and wounded 12 others. Saudi authorities are also investigating the failure of air defences to respond to attacks from the Iran-backed militants.
0: US authorities have carried out a pre-dawn raid on the Washington home of the Somali-born progressive congresswoman Ilhan Omar. The BBC's Ione Wells has more.
2: Homeland Security Investigations agents executed a criminal search warrant at Ilhan Omar's home, three sources familiar with the matter told the BBC's US news partner CBS News. They said the investigation centred on her immigration paperwork. Ilhan Omar is Somali-born and came to the US as a refugee in the 1990s before becoming a naturalised US citizen in the year 2000. She has frequently been the target of political insults from President Trump, who has also regularly described the Somali-American community as a threat to Minnesota. The raid comes about 3 weeks before the midterm elections, where Republicans will be defending their majorities in Congress.
0: British Prime Minister Andy Burnham says a suspected plot targeting the RAF Fairford Air Base in Britain was highly likely to have been coordinated in Iran and almost certainly directed by the Islamic Revolutionary Guard Corps. Mr. Burnham has told British Parliament authorities will crack down on Iran's presence in the UK. He also announced his government will level further sanctions against Iran in an effort to restrict its capacity to do harm to the United Kingdom. Family members of killed 17-year-old Thai girl Tuntanok Donhomla have expressed their continuing distress as her accused murderer has faced court. Simon Carman has appeared in a Thai court and agreed to plead guilty to concealing a corpse, one of four charges laid against the Australian. Ms. Tuntanok's family is seeking damages in a separate civil case against the 45-year-old who has maintained his innocence. Speaking to reporters before the hearing, the victim's aunt says the family can't bear the pain.
3: I was worried about going to court because I've never encountered a situation like this before and I don't want to face it. I don't want to experience it.
0: A passenger on board a ferry that spent 3 days adrift at sea in Solomon Islands says it was a huge relief to see an Australian search and rescue plane fly overhead. The MV Oka was sailing in the country's remote east on Friday with more than 70 people on board when its engine failed. Rescuers reached the vessel late on Sunday night. Passenger James West says people were getting worried until Australian and French planes flew over on Saturday, dropping supplies.
4: At that point of time, we have water running short, food running short, children are getting weak, women are getting weak. With those help turning up, we have chance of survival.
0: Green Senator Sarah Hanson-Young has backed Australia providing military support to Ukraine, putting her at odds with her leader, David Shoebridge. In an interview with the Nine newspapers last week, Senator Shoebridge suggested Australia shouldn't offer military aid to Ukraine. But speaking to the ABC's 7:30, Senator Hanson-Young says she believes such support should be given if that's what Ukraine needs to defend itself against Russia.
5: I mean, I've had a discussion with David about this. I think he would have put it differently if he was asked that question again.
0: New South Wales Premier has paid tribute to former state and federal MP Bruce Baird, saying he was a titan of politics. The former Liberal MP, Mr. Baird, died earlier this month, aged 84. Chris Minns says Mr. Baird earned respect from all sides of politics.
6: A senior minister in previous governments and made a big contribution to New South Wales and made an even perhaps bigger contribution federally, even though he'd never cracked the ministry, as a clarion voice on ethical and moral issues that he felt was important to speak out on.
0: And a two-week Queensland coronial inquest has begun into the death of Toowoomba girl Elizabeth Strews. The 8-year-old died in January 2022 after her parents stopped giving her insulin because of their extreme religious beliefs. A Brisbane court has heard child safety officers were warned about the mother's controlling fringe church group in 2013. You're up to date with the latest ABC News. Taking a look at the weather around our capital cities, heading into Tuesday, the 13th of October.

Brisbane, showers and a storm developing, a top of 31 degrees. Showers easing in Sydney, 22 the maximum. Canberra, 20 and a shower or two. The same for Melbourne and a top of 15. Hobart, showers and becoming windy, 13 is the maximum. 19 for Adelaide tomorrow and cloudy. Perth, sunny and 29. And Darwin, a possible shower and a top of 34 degrees. 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
2: Hi, I'm Asya Fuchs. Welcome to Outlook from the BBC World Service, where we share extraordinary personal stories from every corner of the globe. Today's story is about love. Specifically, falling in love with someone it feels impossible to ever be with.
3: I started to have all these different thoughts, like, how is he going to look like in person? Is he going to be tall? What am I going to do? Am I going to shake his hand? Am I going to hug him?
2: Did you decide in your mind if you were going to shake hands or hug?
3: No, I didn't. I first met him, I immediately went in for the hug with no thinking. And it's a bit different because it's a different culture as well. Like, you know, Habak, he's been 7 years in war. He's not used to women, random women just hugging him.
2: Janay Bulos had flown to Turkey to meet a man she'd only ever seen through a screen. That man was Abd al-Kadar Habak. They'd met online when Janay needed footage for her reporting on Syria. Habak was a cameraman in Aleppo. It began as just work. Janay behind a news desk in London, Habak on the ground in a war zone. But hundreds of voice notes and text messages later, something began to shift between them. Back in mid-2016, Janay had messaged Habak to ask what was going on in Aleppo. Habak was in the thick of it at the height of Bashar al-Assad's brutal war in Syria, a war which had torn the country apart since the 2011 revolution, calling for an end to his regime. Habak had filmed much of it. Janay said she'd take what rushes he had. Janay had left her home country of Lebanon after the 2006 war with Israel and made London her home. Habak was part of the resistance in Syria, with no plans to leave. Their lives were at opposite ends of the same story, thousands of miles apart.
3: In 2016, I had been working as a journalist in London for about 5 years, and it was my dream to become a journalist, and I studied very hard and worked very hard to be able to move to London and become a journalist. And in 2016, I was working in BBC Arabic as a journalist in the newsroom, and one of my main roles was to cover Syria because I'm Lebanese, and Syria at that time was a hot topic. But I wasn't really, at that point, completely in love with journalism like I was when I was a student. I was very tired of how news was being consumed and made, that sort of atmosphere of always being on the go. So I really focused much on my personal life, and I started to develop hobbies and have lots of friends and enjoy living in London and going out and partying and all these things.
2: You were in your early mid-20s
3: at the time. Yeah.
2: Can you tell me about how and why you reached out to Habak for the first time?
3: Yeah, so from 2011, when the Arab Spring started and then the revolution in Syria started, the Syrian regime cut off all international press from entering the country. And we had only one source of news of what was happening there, was state media. And at that time, we saw a rise of social media, Facebook and YouTube, and all of these things were really increasing. And, it was the boom of social media. And at that time, activists on the ground, citizen journalists in Syria, were starting to film with their mobiles and uploading footage on YouTube. So in the newsroom, we would still get the state regime media that usually denied everything that was happening on the ground. But we would also look for footage from citizen journalists across of Syria in general. And we used to contact them through social media. And in 2016, it was the siege of Aleppo. And it was very much needed to get in touch with citizen activists and citizen journalists on the ground. And that's how I found Habak, pretty much through other contacts that were in Aleppo, and I needed somebody to film for me. And I found his profile on Facebook, and I contacted him on WhatsApp, pretty much.
2: What did you write? I'm sure it was the standard message, but what was it?
3: I said, hello, this is the BBC. Are you in Aleppo? He said, I'm in Aleppo, but who are you? All I know is that you're the BBC. And we still actually make fun of this until now, because like first, you know, the first time I messaged him, I said, this is the BBC, as if that's, you know, I felt that gives some sort of authority for him to reply. But it's also like, I didn't feel like I needed to identify who I am. Yeah.
2: Habak, when you get this message from the BBC, had you been in contact with journalists before? Was this a regular occurrence or was this one of the first times?
0: I mean, it is a regular message. Like, I have connection with many different departments in the BBC, and like I've been delivering news to this department.
2: So it wasn't like, something totally new. Yeah.
0: It's not just like BBC, it's BBC, CNN and Channel 4. But that message was like, I am the BBC. It's like, who's that? BBC, the whole BBC is like sending a message to me. It's something else.
2: Habak, at the point that you get this message, 2016, you're in Aleppo. What does your daily life look like?
0: I mean, at that time in Aleppo, it was it wasn't like a daily life, because we don't know if it's like day or night. We were active 24 hours, and we were trying to keep filming 24 hours most of the time, because we don't know if we're gonna survive this or not. It was really important for us, like, actually to document everything that's happening around us. Even sometimes we have a break from the bomb and we just sitting as friends, like having coffee or like cup of tea, and just film that moment, because we felt that this is the moment to give the human connection to everything that's happening around us.
2: Habak had wound up in Aleppo after leaving his home in Idlib when the regime found out he'd been filming there. East Aleppo, then under rebel control, seemed the obvious place to go. The stakes were high, the city was being relentlessly bombed, and Habak filmed it all, passing what he could to people like Janai.
3: We would have, obviously, editorial meetings in the morning. They would say, okay, there's this siege and, you know, somebody saw some news piece about someone doing something in Aleppo. Can we get some footage? A lot of the focus was on humanitarian work, especially the doctors in the hospital, because they'd become targets of the regime. So it was basically what I was told to find. It wasn't me trying to like suggest ideas at that point. That became later on when I became a senior journalist. But at that point, I was also trying to do my job, trying to do a good job. And there was a lot of competition in the newsroom because a lot of people had different contacts. And then if the editor says, okay, we need to get this footage from Aleppo, then you have five different people trying to get it. Mm-hmm. And then it's who gets it first. So I was also in this sort of competition race, like, you know, oh, I got it first or you got it first. So I'm in this place where I'm working with people who are in a war zone being bombed, and I have to still do my job and deliver material. So yeah, that was an intense time of, you know, it was just Syria was like the hot topic of the news for sure.
2: Sure. Habak, by December 2016, Eastern Aleppo, which was a rebel stronghold, had been under siege for months. Bashar al-Assad's government forces, they're closing in. They're backed by Russian airstrikes, which are intensifying. When a deal is finally struck to evacuate the city, which means that you have to leave Aleppo, what was it like to leave the city that had become your home?
0: First of all, we were like actually the last group of activists to leave the city. It was really hard what happened at that period of time. I mean, it was really heavy on us, because everyone there, like as an activist, as a cameraman, everyone was like actually, by staying in the cities, like he was signing his death documents at some point.
2: Why were you willing to do that for the city?
0: I mean, it wasn't just the city. I'm from outside of the city, and it was more about the people who's there. It was like a way of supporting each other, that is like we are together, and like the friendship, that was one of the ways to survive the siege, actually.
2: When East Aleppo did eventually fall to government forces in December 2016, Habak had no choice but to leave. He made his way back to his hometown of Idlib, which itself was now under rebel control. For over a month, Janai heard nothing. Then he resurfaced. Habak had begun filming again, the bombing, but also lighter stories, local craftsmen, traditional trades, life carrying on.
3: So when Havak pitched me these stories, I was like, I want to help this man to continue his work, and I want to help him to tell these stories. So I'd go around different departments in the BBC trying to see who's interested. Maybe we can make a social media video, some Instagram post, whatever. And at that time, you know, we weren't like really paying him any money because we weren't allowed to send him money into Syria. So he wasn't even getting paid for it. But I thought, like, I want to encourage him to keep doing what he's doing. Yeah. So, yeah, I managed to get, I think, two or three of his arts and crafts stories on air. But also within that time, there were other things. There was chemical attacks and there were different things happening. So a lot of the times he'd had to pause the light stories and go and film something more tragic. Yeah.
2: So by now you're working together quite closely. You're messaging back and forth fairly often. You're actually getting to know each other a little bit. What were your impressions of each other?
3: I was thinking he's funny.
0: Well, I mean, like, I don't know, but for me it was like, it was a period of time when we just talk as two normal people. I never in my head imagined that this relationship is going to be developed to something else. Especially, like, I am in Syria and she's in London, and who's that person who's going to, like, be in love with a person who's in a war zone, under attack, like, he's going to die, like, in any second. Yeah, so that's why I wasn't interested in any relationship at that period of time, like.
2: Yeah, I mean, your professional contacts, right? So it's like, that's how many sources and contributors do you talk to on the daily, right? That's certainly not something that's like front of mind, even if you're having a friendly relationship.
0: Yeah.
2: But there is one text exchange where you're checking to see if Havak has arrived somewhere safely, and he sends you a selfie in response, and then you send one back. What was it like to see each other's faces? Because you hadn't seen each other before that.
3: No. I don't know. I didn't think of him in any sort of love way. I think it was just like, oh, you know, are you okay? Are you safe? You know, because at that point I was also starting to look back at my life and think, you know, Lebanon is always been in an unstable situation, and Havak is in his country. He doesn't want to leave. He's fighting and he's filming, while I just, from one, you know, one bomb in 2006, I like, right, I'm out of here. So I also started to feel a lot of like guilt and rethinking my choices. So Havak in a way was doing what I didn't do. And I think that really created a lot of admiration in me for him and respect for him. And I think that's why also I kind of started to care more for him and develop these feelings, like, because I wanted him to stay safe and I wanted him to keep doing what he was doing, because I could see his passion and his determination and the injustice that they were living under in Aleppo and Idlib. So, yeah, I think, you know, when we saw each other's pictures, it was like the first of many to come. Yeah, I think it just made, it kind of opened up the relationship more. And then, you know, he started to send me a lot of videos and photos. I was also a little bit timid of sending him pictures and videos. So we have more material of him sending to me than me sending to him.
2: Of himself, you mean?
3: Yeah, of himself, yeah. Yeah.
0: Okay.
3: You want me to show you?
0: No. I think it was like a quicker way, like, to communicate, because like send a picture and move on, because like sometimes, or voice note, because sometimes like we don't have internet in like in the street, for example, and when you are in like a shop where it has internet, so you send something quickly and just move on, because
2: and like that spend... first time that you saw Janai's face. What was that like?
0: I mean, I wasn't expecting her to respond with the picture ever. But it's also like, it's opened the door for more personal conversation. And at that point, like, she started questioning that we have to stop, like, working if we are going to a personal relationship, because it's going to be conflict of interest.
3: Mm.
0: So we start

0: phone conversation that spent like 2 or 3 hours, and he would be telling me all about his day. Because also, like he said, he would sometimes go 2-3 days without me hearing from him because he would have no internet access, and then suddenly he appears. And sometimes he'd appear like at 2 a.m. Because he'd gone to a friend's house and they have internet or something like that. So whenever we got the chance to speak, you know, he was telling me so many details of everything that he was seeing, was going through, and there I reached a point where I'm like actually waiting for him to appear so we can have these conversations. And I think at that point I was like, I started to worry, because is this personal, is there a conflict of interest? I was just a little bit too worried about all of this. And I think we decided like to finish the stories of the pottery and all these things, and that will be the end of it. But then also a lot of stuff kept happening, and the newsroom wanted footage, and Habak, like, I knew Habak was filming, so, yeah.
1: And you begin to call each other Bird. Where does that come from?
0: It comes from just, like, our texting together, and we're just, like, having fun, and there was a point also where we'd send each other random stuff, memes and pictures, you know, and comics and jokes, and he'd, like, do a Facebook test and send me results. It was just like we were just
2: like
0: having
2: one of those
0: fun.
2: Quizzes.
0: Yeah,
2: like...
0: those quizzes. Yeah. Like one of them, it was why.
3: Come on. Not everything.
0: Okay, cut.
2: I know you don't want to say.
0: No. Okay. So yeah, we basically.
3: Okay, sorry.
0: Restart. He's embarrassed. Okay. So we started to call each other Bird because, you know, we were just at that point chatting about, you know, more than just work, and me asking about him and him telling me about his day. And we were already starting to, you know, joke together, and we were making a joke about work and, you know, talking that, you know, maybe my boss is angry because his wife upset him. And then I told him, yeah, you know how women are. And he's like, no, I don't know. I'm free like a bird. Mm. And I said, okay, I'm also free like a bird. And then since then, we pretty much started calling each other birds. Yeah.
2: Do you still do it to this day?
0: Not as much as we used to before. And actually, we should maybe bring it back.
1: Did you tell any of your friends or family, you know, about each other?
3: For me, it was only Wahda and Hamza, I think.
0: I think some of my friends here knew that there's this guy who's working with me in Syria that we're chatting, but it wasn't like, at that point still, there was no real like relationship prospect because he was never going to leave Syria and I'm never going to be able to go there. So it was more of a, I wasn't looking at it as, oh, this could be something. It was impossible for it to be something at that point. Yeah. So people knew that I'm working with this guy in Syria, friends and stuff, but not that it's anything more than that, yeah.
1: So did you view each other as just friends?
3: Yeah, I think yes, until like we met in Turkey. When we met in Turkey, it became serious, you know? It became like that. It's like,
1: so before it was like a flirtatious... Yeah.
0: Harmless, yeah. And also maybe because we couldn't see each other, it felt harmless.
3: I'm not gonna leave Syria. She's like in London. Like, of course, she's not gonna come to Syria at that point. You know.
4: Then, in April 2017, as their texts and voice notes brought them closer, everything was about to change for Habak. This time, instead of just covering a story, he was about to become one. Habak was filming people being moved by bus between pro-regime Shia and rebel-held Sunni areas. And at first, it looked relatively peaceful. Children were laughing, food and medical supplies were being handed out. And then a car bomb went off.
5: It was an attack that was shocking in both its scale and ruthless targeting.
6: The convoy came under attack as refugees from government-supporting towns waited in a rebel-held area on the outskirts of Aleppo.
4: In the midst of the chaos, Habak saw a child who needed help, scooped him up, and ran. Another photographer took a photo of the moment. Minutes later, that photo ended up on news channels around the world. It's a photo of anguish and panic, Habak carrying the small boy away from

0: danger.
1: I went back home and I slept. And I woke up in the morning and I saw the picture like get viral. After a full day of press, actually doing interviews with many channels, with many journalists around the globe, I think it was like 12 o'clock and I turned my phone off and I start thinking about all the questions that is like all this journalist asking me, and I start getting angry.
0: Right.
1: Because in that event, like, there is 200 people has been killed. Half of them are children.
0: Mm.
1: I start stealing the spotlight from the event and what's happening actually on the ground.
2: Like it
1: because
2: wasn't
1: of
2: about
1: the stupid
2: you
1: picture.
2: Just, yeah.
1: You know, when I did something I do normally. And at that point, me and Janai, we have this conversation together.
0: Janai, do you remember that conversation?
3: What
0: you
3: guys said to each other? I definitely remember every single moment of it. Yeah, I remember when the convoy got hit, when he sent me the voice note, I was sitting in London at the park with my friend having a packet of crisps. So I left, I went back home and I was waiting for him and I was seeing all of the press about him, and I hate that picture. I cannot stand that picture. And I was waiting for him to speak to me, and every time I tried to speak to him, he's like, I've got to do more interviews. So I was probably the last person he spoke to, and I stayed waiting for him and sending him messages and not hearing back, and I was really worried about him and how he is. Yeah, it was a very, very intense day. Yeah.
0: So could you just explain a little bit more when you say you hate that picture? You know, why is that?
3: I mean, if you look at the picture, it's very distressing. I don't want to see Habak in that way because he's always sending me his pictures. He's smiling, you know, we're joking. And to see him in this, it was a shock. You know, I still until today tell him that I really don't like this picture of you because it's immortalizing him in a distressful state,
0: yeah.
3: Without his permission. Obviously, the cameraman who took it was doing what he needed to do because he's also like Habak. He's also a cameraman and he's doing his work. Nobody's to blame. It's just that the way that things go viral and sometimes there's no heart in what's the impact that is making on that person's life. You know, how did Habak get over it? Has he gotten over it? Where's the duty of care? Because he was there filming for channels. Nobody looked after him. And I was very upset by that.
0: Yeah. And you were feeling protective of him.
3: Of course. Yeah.
4: We're taking a quick break, but stay with us to hear how overcoming huge obstacles, this terrible event ends up being the reason that Janai and Habak meet up in person for the very first time.
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6: It's 1966, and Roberta Bobby Gibb is holding a rejection letter from the organisers of the Boston Marathon. It says,
7: "Women are not physiologically capable of running a marathon."
6: But Bobby Gibb had other ideas. So, on the morning of the race, she hides in bushes near the start line and waits. Later, she'd admit,
8: "I thought I might even be arrested."
6: But when the starting pistol cracks, she grits her teeth and runs. Bobby has 26.2 miles to go and a point to prove.
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4: Coming up on Outlook, Janai was a journalist in London when she started falling for a cameraman in Syria, nervous about their first meeting.
3: I started to have all these different thoughts, like, how is he going to look like in person? Is he going to be tall? Am I going to shake his hand? Am I going to hug him? And it's a bit different because it's a different culture as well. Like, Habak, he's been 7 years in war. He's not used to women, random women just hugging him.
4: The hug that turned into a love story after the news.
9: BBC News with Moira Alderson. A cyber attack has caused refrigerators to fail at hundreds of supermarkets across France. Several big chains are affected. Large quantities of fresh and frozen food have been spoiled. It's thought hackers triggered a defrosting mechanism by targeting control systems. Flights across Saudi Arabia are again being badly disrupted as Yemeni Houthis continue their missile attacks on the kingdom. Riyadh International Airport is suspending almost all flights for a second day. Federal agents have raided the Washington home of the Democratic Congresswoman Ilhan Omar. They're investigating her immigration paperwork. The Somali-born lawmaker, who came to America as a child refugee, has been the target of frequent insults from President Trump. President Zelensky says what Ukraine needs is American pressure on Russia rather than sanctions relief and concessions. The veiled criticism of President Trump's diesel deal came as he addressed a security forum in Poland. Thousands of protesters are marching on India's Supreme Court. Led by the opposition Congress Party, they want to submit a petition about the removal of millions of names from voter lists. Residents of Adwa in northern Tigray say Ethiopian federal forces have captured the town, which is near the border with Eritrea. They told the BBC the army moved in after rebels withdrew. An Israeli teenager has been killed and several people injured near the Lebanese border in a blast believed to have been caused by unexploded ordnance. Police are investigating whether one of the students found an explosive device and put it in his bag during an annual school hike. And the health of London's River Thames has improved dramatically in the first year since the opening of a multi-billion pound sewer project. A report found the so-called super sewer reduced the amount of raw sewage entering the water by almost 90%. BBC News.
4: Hey. And welcome back to Outlook from the BBC World Service. I'm Asya Fuchs. We've been hearing from Janai Boulos and Abd al-Kadar Habak, two people on opposite ends of the same story. Janai is Lebanese, and in 2016, she was a journalist working for BBC Arabic in London when Bashar al-Assad's war in Syria was making headlines across the world. She'd made contact with Habak, who was a cameraman on the ground in the besieged city of Aleppo. Habak was sending Janai footage for her reporting. Their communication was just professional to begin with. But slowly, over messages and voice notes, they began getting to know each other. They didn't think they'd ever get to meet in person until a photo of Habak rescuing a young boy from a car bomb went viral, and he heard an extremist group was after him.
1: I fled, actually, the next day in the morning. And I didn't say goodbye to my mom, to anyone. But in my mind, I'm going to go for a few months or like a month or two. They're going to forget about me. I can't go back.
4: And you're heading to Turkey. What do you remember of the actual crossing?
1: I remember everything. It was a wall, a very huge wall. It's like, I think, three, four meters wall. I have to climb the wall and jump. So we went there. I climbed the wall. I jumped. I start hearing the gendarmes coming. And they start shooting
4: the border
1: on...
4: guards.
1: They start shooting on the air.
4: Yeah.
1: So at that point, it was a lot of wire. So I have to cross between the wire. And it was like another car waiting for me on the other side. Also, I get injured. I was bloody, like, all my body. So I get there. They take me to their home, drive me to an hotel.
4: Are you in contact with Janai?
1: Yeah.
4: Throughout all of this?
3: Yeah.
4: I mean,
3: no, he was telling me all of the details step by step, and I was actually in Mexico scuba diving on a scuba diving trip. It was surreal because, again, just to show different lives, I had a feeling that he's going to cross because I've also been covering the topic quite a lot and I've followed journeys of other people who took them 3, 4, 5 times to cross and they were captured and they were beaten. But for some reason, I had the feeling that he's going to make it. I never once thought that he will be captured. I was like, of course he's going to make it. But it was also kind of stressful because obviously I lost contact with him about when he was doing it. But as he was waiting beforehand, he would send me, "We're still waiting." And then when he crossed, he sent me a photo of him with his bloodied hands and stuff. And he said, "I got captured."
4: That's idea of a little joke.
3: Yes. And I was like, "What? No, you didn't." And then he sent me the video and he said, "No, I actually made it." And he sent me the video. But he did scare me for a little bit.
4: Yeah, I can't imagine you found that very amusing.
3: Yeah.
4: So you do make it into Turkey. And the two of you decide that, Janai, you're going to come out to Turkey and you're going to meet face to face. So when you come to this decision and you start making these plans, and Janai, you buy your plane ticket and you realize that you're actually going to
0: meet this person that you've been texting all this time for the very first time. How are you both feeling?

0: Is that nerve-wracking?
1: So the first time I went to see him, I went for the weekend when he got to Istanbul.
0: So low stakes.
1: Just yes. I went for the weekend and I only told my best friend who at that time lived in Lebanon. And I was like, listen, I'm going to Turkey. I'm not telling my mom. I'm just going to go and I'm going to go see this guy and meet him. So she was the only one who knew. And I was very, very stressed. And I remember exactly, like, I took the bus to Stansted.
0: This is an airport near London.
1: The bus was delayed. And I was thinking, look, maybe that's a sign. Maybe I shouldn't be going and meeting this guy. And then, and then, you know, when I got there, I got on the plane, I started to have all these different thoughts, like, how is he going to look like in person? Is he going to be tall? You know, what am I going to do? Am I going to shake his hand? Am I going to hug him? There was all these questions that...
0: Did you decide in your mind if you were going to shake hands or hug?
1: No, I didn't. You and just actually, said, when it. I first met him, I immediately went in for the hug with no thinking. And it's a bit different because it's a different culture as well. Like, you know, Habak, he's been 7 years in war. He's not used to women, random women just hugging him. And I come there and I'm like, hi, and I hug him.
0: Did he come to the airport in Istanbul?
1: No, we met in Istanbul.
2: Istanbul, yeah. In a coffee shop, yeah. First.
1: Yeah.
0: How did you react to that hug?
2: So just like, I think normal. It was normal.
0: Yeah, you hugged back.
2: Yeah, I hugged back and said, sit there.
0: You didn't push her away.
1: We spent the weekend.
2: We spent the weekend.
1: And then I went back.
2: She went back. But it was, at first, half an hour. It was weird. But then when we start actually talking, it's like it felt like we are continuing our conversation from the WhatsApp group.
0: Did it feel like you were falling in love at that point, or was it still like...
2: I don't think... Not yet. I think like the next trip was...
1: Yeah,
2: like
1: the next trip, but it was definitely like... I mean, for me, I completely admired him and I wanted to know him more. And so I went back and like, right, next time I'm coming, we're going to spend a week together. And I said, I want to take you to the beach and we just give you the break you wanted and just, you know, have a holiday, really. Because I felt like he needed to just take a breather. And so we decided, okay. So then I came back to London and I booked another trip and we spent a week together, yeah.
0: Okay, so tell me about this week that you fell in love with each other.
1: It was a beach holiday.
2: it was a beach holiday, but at the same time, like, we... At that time, we start understanding each other more. Also start understanding each other where we came from, because Syria, Lebanon, it's like it's a neighboring country, but also there is a different culture there. And I think that that week, like, we understand each other more. We talk about, like, our dreams, what we can do. And
1: definitely. And I still feel like, even now, I still feel like I'd love to go with him back there and just stay at the same place and... Yeah, it was also no sleepless nights because we'd spend all night him telling me all his stories about the revolution and how he got into it and everything he's been through. So we did share a lot of stories and
2: yeah, but it's also until that time, like, we don't know if we.
1: Yeah, there was no plan to be together. He was still gonna go to Syria. Yeah.
3: Janai visited Habak 2 more times. While he was in Turkey, Habak had been getting WhatsApp messages from the group who were after him. It wasn't safe to go back to Syria. So Janai did what seemed to her the most natural thing in the world. She suggested they get married, and Habak moved to London with her.
2: Having a relationship, it's one thing, but getting married is another thing. It's like, what we gonna do if that relationship, it wasn't stable?
1: Yeah.
2: There is a lot of questions, and... I think the good thing that is, like, we were, like, really honest with each other. So, yeah, it's like, we get married.
0: You get married in Turkey.
1: Yes.
2: We get married in Turkey.
1: I went there and we prepared everything and we got married in Istanbul. For me, like, justifying my crazy behavior, the point for me, I had been in the past in a really toxic 5-year-long relationship that really destroyed me. And I was at a point where I no longer had any opinion about marriage, and I thought marriage is just a, you know,
0: piece of paper.
1: It doesn't mean anything. So I didn't mind it at all. It wasn't like, I wasn't thinking like, oh, I'm tying myself in this marriage to this guy. Maybe I should have thought a bit more about it, but we decided that if you come to the UK and you know, it doesn't work out, then we'll go separate ways. There was no real obligation to be together in that sense.
0: And the day itself, I mean, did you

0: Have family or friends there? Did you do
1: No,
0: anything?
1: we actually bought a. I bought a dress, but it was like a cheap dress, a white dress that I wore, and I had like a little headband. We got our rings, and we got them engraved with our names. So we, because we actually like at that point, I think we, I loved him. Like I already was
2: Yeah,
1: in
2: no,
1: love with him,
2: we loved each
1: so I was
2: other at
1: like,
2: that
1: you know
2: moment.
1: what, we're doing this, might as well, you know, do something nice. And
2: Nice.
1: he got like this little blazer that he wore, and we took some pictures, and
0: So it was a nice day.
1: it was a very
2: Yeah,
1: nice day.
0: Yeah,
2: it
0: very nice
2: was
0: day.
2: special.
0: It was very special, yes. So you end up moving to London together.
2: Yeah.
0: Havak, what was it like for you to know that, you know, you weren't going to go back to Syria in the near future, and you were starting this whole new life in a totally different country?
2: Yeah, I mean, the first month it was fine because, like, I think we did a lot of activities around London. But I think after a few months, the realities hit me so badly. Different country, different culture, it was like different everything. I spoke zero English at that time. Zero. I mean, I know the basic words. I mean, I really struggled, like, the first 2, 3 years with the flashback, with the memory. Even until now, like, I'm not 100% like out of that. But also, I think one of the big thing that really affect is like the adrenaline push has been dropped to zero because you are in the safe country now.
3: Then, in 2019, it was Janai's turn, as her country, Lebanon, was in the midst of its own revolution. This time, she wasn't going to watch from behind a desk.
4: Streets across Lebanon have been filled by protesters against the government's management of the economic crisis. It's been the biggest protest in
3: You
4: years.
3: both get pulled back to the Middle East when mass anti-government protests begin all over Lebanon. It's a huge social political moment for the country. Janai, why is it important for you to go back to Lebanon, to go back home for this?
1: I think when Habak came into my life, and I learned a lot from him, and he made me rethink my life choices, because we talked about so many things. And I was also very much, like I said before, disenchanted with my role and what was I doing working in 9 to 5. And this wasn't anymore my dream. I outgrew my dream. And when the revolution started in Lebanon, I felt like I needed to be there, because I felt like this is something huge. I want to be in the street with the people. I want to see, I want to film. And Habak was supporting me. He was like, if you want to go, we'll go. So we went there for a long weekend, and we stayed, we experienced the revolution. And I think that is when I realized that, you know, this is what's meaningful. It's what Habak was doing. It's what I can do with the people of my country. And I became really invested in Lebanon. I reconnected with my country. And up until 2019, from when I came to London, I used to not enjoy going back to Lebanon. I used to go back to Lebanon and can't wait to leave.
0: Why was that?
1: Because I had, you know, let's say a traumatic memory experience with it. Like, it meant to me the past. It meant to me, you know, being this scared child, scared teenager. And then I realized that actually, in the process of living in London, I disconnected myself from who I am. And I refound who I am, and when I was in the streets in Lebanon.
0: And how about, did you see this change in Janai?
2: Yeah, of course I saw the shift in her. I want her to go to experience that. I want her, like, to go and to see, like, what's happening on the ground. I think, like, it was like a huge shift for her from that time.
3: You guys end up setting up your own production company in 2021 to film the sorts of stories that you want to film. And then in 2023, a couple of years later, you know, you leave the BBC and you fully focus on this production company. And in December 2024, Bashar al-Assad ends up fleeing Damascus, you know, ending his 24-year rule. Can you describe what this felt like?
2: It's a dream, it's still a dream. Like, literally, like, as a Syrian, me and all my friends, we still feel it's a dream. It came through. I mean, I was super sad that I wasn't there, but it's a feeling of sadness, of happiness at the same time, of remembering, like, all the people who put their life as a cost for all of that. It's just like

0: I don't know, it's like just something we never expect, like, is gonna happen. And it just happened, like, in a few days.
1: Yeah. And when the regime fell, we had, like, a week of sleepless nights where every night's like, he's gonna fall tonight, he's gonna fall tonight. Mm. And Habak was, he was completely stressed all the period. He was unable to sleep, always on phones with his friends. And I was completely trying to disconnect myself, so I would be, like, spending 3 hours cleaning the kitchen, just so I feel like I'm doing something. And when the regime fell, straight away the next day, we knew that he had to go, because it was, we didn't know what was going to happen after, but we saw that there is a window now to go. And he hadn't seen his family in 8 years. His father was really ill at that time. And I was like, you have a chance to go, go now.
2: And how was it to see your family again, to be back in your country again?
0: I mean, it was super emotional. I was glad I went at that period of time, like, to spend some time with my father, because a few days after I left Syria, my father passed away. So I was super lucky that it's like, I saw him before that. So yeah, it was unreal.
3: When Habak flew back to his new other home in London, he and Janai began a new project. Diving into Habak's 24 terabytes of recordings, they made a documentary called Birds of War, telling the stories of Syria and Lebanon through their own love story, which first bloomed through the voice notes and messages they'd sent each other when they were still strangers.
4: How did it feel to, like, look through those early, not just look through them, but kind of broadcast them for the world to see?
1: To me, it was very emotional. Every time I'd see a scene, I'd see a cut, I'd see anything, first thing I do was burst into tears. So I did a lot of crying, actually, throughout the whole process. But I
0: and
1: actually,
0: a lot of laughing.
1: And a lot of laughing at each other. But I had to cry to get the emotions out, and then to be able to look at it from, okay, like, now I can see what's working, what's not working.
2: And was it a difficult decision to make to tell this story in such a personal way, to tell it as a love story?
1: It wasn't difficult. What was difficult, I think, was when we got into Sundance and we had to get the film out. Mm-hmm. I think that's when it hit me. Now it's going to be out in the world. And I think that was the difficult part, is letting go of the story.
0: But Janai always said that now the film has his own journey. Mm. And we need to let it go.
1: Mm. Yeah. I don't feel anymore that it's about me and Habak. Well, it is about me and Habak, but I also feel like it's got its own life in a way. People are connecting with it in different ways, and I kind of feel like it's serving a purpose that's not just telling the story of me and Habak. Yeah. It's telling a bigger story that people from different backgrounds are finding different things to connect with.
2: And what does that mean to you guys, to have that response from audiences?
0: It means a lot. I mean, like, it's our first film, and to have this response from the audience, like, in the UK, in the USA, like, in Europe, I just feel that I did something right, like, in that film. I did the film in the right way.
1: Yeah.
2: And do you think you're going to start calling each other Bird again?
0: We'll try.
1: We'll try. Now we call each other My Love.
3: That was Janai and Habak. Their love for each other and for the people and countries of Syria and Lebanon. The voice notes you heard were from their documentary, Birds of War. The producer was Mae Cameron. I'm Asya Fuchs. Thanks for listening.
5: BBC World Service and Now History, told by the people who were there. It's Witness History. More than 60 years ago, the USA sent two monkeys into space. It was a watershed moment for the American space agency NASA. In 2012, Mike Lanchon spoke to Lieutenant Joe Guyon, whose mission was to retrieve the rocket's nose cone.
6: It's May 28, 1959. In the early hours of the morning, there's a buzz of excitement at America's mission control as two monkeys are about to make a historic flight into space.
7: At Cape Canaveral, two tiny astronauts, monkeys Abel and Baker, are readied for the first flight into outer space and safe return of Earth life. Dressed in protective space suits and wired so that readings on their physiological reactions can be transmitted to the ground, the rhesus monkey and the much smaller squirrel monkey are secured in separate capsules in the nose cone of a Jupiter...
6: With the preparations complete and the passengers securely strapped in, it's time for liftoff.
7: 300 miles out into space they travel. 15 minutes and 1,700 ground miles later, the capsule is fished from the waters of the Caribbean, where it re-entered the atmosphere.
6: On a U.S. Navy vessel in the Caribbean, peering through the darkness as the rocket plunges back to Earth, is Lieutenant Joe Guyon.
8: The sky lighted up behind a slight overcast, and then we could see through the clouds there were three different objects. The missile body, the guidance package, and the nose cone itself. And of course, you couldn't tell the difference between them, but it was so bright, you could actually read a newspaper on the bridge. It was absolutely bright as day.
6: Joe was commander of the USS Kiowa. Its mission was to locate and retrieve the rocket's nose cone from the pitch black sea and bring home its two important passengers.
8: The light from the two other pieces, the missile body and the guidance package, went out and followed the falling nose cone that looked like a meteor flying down into the sea, and I took a bearing to exactly where I saw it last, so that's where I would head. It was all dark after that because the lights had burned out and there was nothing but darkness.
6: There must have been quite a lot of excitement there as the rocket suddenly appeared in the night sky.
8: Oh, it certainly was, and of course, none of us had ever seen anything like it. You know, there aren't too many people that have seen a ballistic missile coming at you. And so I thought of that, too, as it was going on. But it was tremendously exciting. You know, we're expecting this to happen, and it shows up on time, and we're just ready to go. I mean, the whole ship was like a thoroughbred at the gate, ready to take off.
6: In the late 1950s, the space race between the United States and the Soviet Union was underway. It was a matter of national pride as well as scientific achievement. But the Americans were clearly lagging behind.
9: At this point in time, the race to space was all animals. The Soviet Union was sending up dogs, and the U.S. was racing to catch up. This came shortly after the launch of Sputnik, the first Earth-orbiting satellite. And a month later, the launch in October 1957 of Sputnik 2, which was the first satellite to orbit a dog, Soviet satellite. So the U.S. was in something of a panic.
6: Space historian Chris Dubbs. Bringing back the two monkeys alive, he says, would be key to opening up the way for human astronauts.
9: They had to find out whether a human could survive the launch in a rocket. I mean, the tremendous G-force they endured, whether they could survive in orbit, the zero gravity of orbit, whether their body would function, whether their mind would function, whether they could perform minimal tasks that would be required of them. You know, as I mentioned, the Soviet Union used dogs. And with both species, I mean, you can monitor things about them, their heart rate and their muscle reactions and their pulse and their respiration and their temperature. So you really have a pretty good picture through all the stressful parts of the launch and the flight, how they react. And so it could be transferred over to you gain some understanding of how a human would react as well.
6: Standing on the bridge of his ship, Naval Officer Joe Guyon was well aware of the responsibility. America's previous animal space flights had failed because the nose cone had been lost or had broken up on impact. But as the ship's crew began hauling the rocket tip out of the water and up onto the deck, no one knew if the little astronauts inside had indeed survived.
8: The nose cone slammed against the side of the ship, and I thought, oh, brother, we're going to sink it. But we got it aboard and lifted it with our crane and eased it into, we had a little cradle made of 4x4s and old mattresses so that it wouldn't be damaged, and laid it down with the pointed end towards the bow. And one of the technicians from the Ballistic Missile Agency ran up and plugged in to the back of it to check, and he turned and he said, they're alive.
7: Abel and Baker are unspossed from their protective garb, and they prove sturdy little explorers indeed. Physically unharmed and in jolly good spirits, the first creatures from outer space in all history.
8: I could see the nose cone, they opened the back, and what they did

0: did is the small monkey was attached to the side of the nose cone, and she came off very easily, the little one. She was full of life, the kind of, she was the kind of monkey that you could actually pick up and hold, whereas the other monkey, Abel, you could not touch because she was pretty vicious. Her capsule, I mean, her bed was actually a couch that had a lot of padding. She was flat on her back, and they started to remove the things away from her limbs, and then she started to flail around with them. And so they had to hold both her legs and also her upper arms, too. And they had to hold her like that until they got her in the cage. And they started to feed her with apples, and that helped to satisfy her. But every once in a while, she'd let off with a big scream. And the other monkey was very quiet and didn't make any noise, but she was very content to be fed peanuts and things like that.
1: Their safe return made the monkeys instant celebrities. They were flown to meet the press in Washington, and their pictures appeared on the front cover of Life magazine. But was the mission an unqualified success for NASA? Space historian Chris Dubbs.
2: Very much so. Very much so. I mean, there are a few pieces of it that didn't work. Abel was supposed to manipulate a lever whenever a light flashed. They wanted to see if, you know, animals could do simple tasks in space. That didn't happen. And, of course, there was the tragedy after the flight that in a simple surgical procedure that Abel died. This was very unexpected, and they learned something from this, that the stress that animals were under and that they shouldn't be given anesthetic for a procedure right after the flight. But just improving the equipment, improving that animals could survive and function in a space flight, it opened the door for everything that rapidly followed.
1: By 1961, the Russians had sent their first man into orbit. The following year, the Americans followed suit. Baker, the surviving space monkey, lived for another 25 years. More than 300 people attended her funeral in 1984. Joe Guyon is now 86. He's long retired from the Navy and lives in Baltimore.
0: And it was a highlight of my naval career. And I keep telling people that things went downhill after that. But looking back on it, I'll never forget it. It's always been a highlight, and I can never stop talking about it and trying to tell people that it was pretty hard to make anything better than that, because we did something that no one else had ever done.
3: Lieutenant Joe Guyon was speaking to Mike Lanchon in 2012 for Witness History.
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12: ABC News, I'm Eliza Getzey. British Prime Minister Andy Burnham says a security incident at a US-run military airbase in England was almost certainly directed by Iran. Police have arrested seven men in the investigation into the alleged plot at the RAF Fairford base, which has been used by American bombers to strike Iran. Mr. Burnham has told British Parliament his government will issue further sanctions against Iran in response.
13: We will not tolerate these threats on our soil. We will crack down on Iran's use of criminal networks, using our full range of powers to target them and their funding streams. And we will bring further sanctions to restrict the capacity of Iran and the IRGC to do us harm.
12: The Iranian embassy in London has previously said it categorically rejects and strongly condemns allegations linking Iran to the incident. And Australia has issued a joint statement alongside

0: 27 other countries, including the US and the UK, condemning Iran's attacks against them and vowing to take action against anyone acting on behalf of Tehran in the wake of the revelations from the British Prime Minister. The statement reads that the co-signing countries will take action to identify, disrupt and prosecute anyone acting on behalf of Iran. And the Australian Embassy in Riyadh has issued a new shelter-in-place order as Saudi Arabia and Yemen's Houthis continue to exchange deadly attacks. King Khalid International Airport in Riyadh closed over the weekend after an attack on the site, which killed 14 people and injured more than 320 others. The Iran-backed Houthis claimed responsibility for the attacks and later warned travellers and airline workers to stay away from Saudi Arabian airports. The imam of a Melbourne mosque allegedly linked to the suspect of the attempted Fly Dubai flight hijacking has taken to social media, claiming the righteous will always be attacked. Georgia Lenton-Williams has more.
1: Pilot Hamam Al-Hamami allegedly attacked his co-pilot last month in an attempt to crash the passenger plane into an airport in Israel. The United Arab Emirates Attorney General has said in a statement that the 29-year-old, who said he acted alone, was radicalised while studying in Melbourne in 2017. The statement says he met people connected with the Broadmeadows My Centre Mosque, but does not further explain the alleged link. The mosque's leader, Samir Motadi, has not directly addressed the allegations but has posted a social media video in which he refers to false accusations and invokes Jesus and Mary before concluding, "The best thing sometimes is not to say anything."
0: The ABC does not suggest Mr. Motadi or My Centre radicalised Mr. Al-Hamami or were otherwise connected to the incident, simply that UAE authorities have raised the connection. Labor MP Andrew Leigh will give a speech today arguing the artificial intelligence boom could widen income inequality, with only a handful of those he describes as economic toll collectors set to benefit. The Assistant Minister for Productivity, Competition, Charities and Treasury is set to speak at the JP Morgan AI conference. In an excerpt from his speech, Mr. Leigh says while AI can be a huge driver of productivity and economic benefit for Australia, if industries come to rely on a small number of upstream AI systems, the benefits will largely flow towards those who own the productive assets. And a new international dementia study predicts cases will skyrocket in coming decades and women will be disproportionately affected. The specialist reporting team's Paige Coburn has the details.
2: Australian researchers predict by 2050 there will be around 24 million new cases of dementia globally every year. Some experts have called these figures scary and say the health system needs to better prepare for this surge in diagnostic demand. The new study from the Centre for Healthy Brain Ageing predicts women and people from low and middle income countries will experience higher rates of dementia. Researchers say lifestyle factors could be putting women at higher risk.
0: And in cricket, Australia is in a commanding position at stumps on day four of the first test against South Africa in Durban, having reduced the Proteas to 4 for 102, with the hosts requiring a further 319 runs for victory. Matt Renshaw dismissed South Africa captain Themba Bavuma to claim his maiden wicket in the format, as Pat Cummins and Josh Hazlewood also claimed scalps. Cummins had set South Africa a victory target of 421 by declaring on 6 for 314 on the stroke of tee, after Renshaw had top scored with 82 to add to his 190 from the first innings. This is ABC News.

0: Taking a look at the weather forecast around our capital cities for today, Tuesday the 13th of October. Showers and a storm developing in Brisbane, 31 the maximum. Top of 22 for Sydney with showers easing. Canberra, a shower or two and 20 degrees. A shower or two on the way for Melbourne as well with 15. 13 in Hobart, showers becoming windy. Adelaide, 19 and cloudy. In Perth, sunny and 29 degrees. And in Darwin, a possible shower. And the maximum is 34 today. 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
2: Welcome back to Outside Source with me, Rahul Tandon, sat in our newsroom in central London. It is our main newsroom, which means it's always extremely busy. It's trying to piece together all the information we get from different parts of the world. As I look behind me to the Horseshoe, which is where a lot of the team of journalists sit, trying to link some of the programmes like this one to our correspondents across the globe. It's very busy. Lots of people on their mobile phones, lots of people on landlines as well, having conversations. And one of the conversations they're having stories about is what is taking place in the Middle East, because Yemen's long-running civil war is escalating and expanding, with Houthi rebels backed by Iran striking key targets in Saudi Arabia over the past few days. The war began first in 2014 when Houthi fighters gained control of the capital, Sana'a. Since 2015, a Saudi-led coalition has been trying, with heavy airstrikes, to restore the internationally recognized government to power. In recent weeks, the Houthis swept along the west coast of the country, taking the control of the Bab al-Mandab Strait, a key maritime corridor. Since then, Saudi-backed government forces have retaken some of that territory. Our senior international correspondent, Orla Gurin, reports now from Yemen's west coast.
3: We're speeding through a flat landscape, and we're travelling with forces loyal to the internationally recognised government of Yemen. They're taking us to frontline positions where they've been battling Houthi forces. The area is remote, and this is a chance to see what's been happening for ourselves. What's taking place on the battlefield here has global implications.
4: We're just being shown now bits of a drone. The pieces are here.
5: And a drone.
4: A drone.
3: On the windy shores of the Arabian Sea, fighters cluster around the wreckage of a Houthi drone.
4: Did you shoot this down or did it fall?
3: The commander, Tawfiq Al-Habun, says his men shot it down, but the Houthis have many more. He says the drone was loaded with explosives, C4, and could have killed 10 to 15 people.
4: This whole area has just been retaken by pro-government forces. They captured it about 3 days ago. Until then, the Houthis were in control here. They've been pushed back, and we've been told that there are Houthi fighters in position up in the mountains, about 500 of them. And since we've been here, the forces are keeping an eye on the sky just to make sure that there are no more drones coming.
3: In recent days, this area has been a battlefield. Pro-government forces, some barefoot, have been advancing towards Bab al-Mandeb, the crucial maritime corridor taken by the Houthis last month. Commander Qayed al-Subaihi says the enemy is being pushed out.
6: In the battle 4 days ago, we had no losses. We took control very easily. But the fighting today and yesterday in the mountains around Bab al-Mandab, it's been difficult. God willing, it will be fully liberated today or tomorrow at the latest.
3: And while the war rages on, civilians flee. 200,000 have been displaced and counting. We came across families living by the roadside.
4: There's a group of women here in front of me with small children, about 10 in all. The tree that they're sitting under, it's too small to provide proper shelter. Can you tell me how long you've been living here like this?
1: Aisha tells me she has been here for 30 days with no money, no food, and no water, not even a blanket.
4: We've just been told there's a drone and we need to move. This is us, yeah?
7: Yeah.
4: Thank you.
1: In the end, there was no drone this time. In operating rooms in the city of Aden, night and day, doctors are treating wounded fighters.
4: Well, you get a real sense here of how fierce the fighting is. This hospital alone has received 51 wounded fighters today.

0: Every bed in the intensive care unit is full. They've been arriving with gunshot wounds, with shrapnel. Some have had limbs amputated. And the casualties keep coming. We've been told there are three more on the way. But even in a hospital bed, some, like Ahmed Ali Mahmoud, haven't lost their fighting spirit. He wants to return to the front, despite his injuries.
1: I'm not waiting to fully recover. I just want to get back on my feet. Even my fractures aren't a problem. Of course I'll go back. It's my duty. These Houthis have destroyed homes, displaced people, and taken control of shipping routes. What kind of country is this?
2: Ole Gerin with that report there. Those reports take a long time to put together. Ole and a team, obviously, putting the report together on the ground, but a lot of people in this building would have been, and in this newsroom, would have taken a part in commissioning that, making sure that Ole and a team are safe as well when they put it together. Well, in recent weeks, the Houthis have stepped up their attack on Saudi Arabian soil, but their attack of the past few days have hit the country's critical infrastructure in the form of the capital's main airport. Apparently, penetrating Saudi's air defences with ease. And we're seeing a lot of cancellations from many airlines that operate out of Saudi Arabia. On Saturday, a missile hit King Khalid International Airport as hundreds waited to board their flights. 13 people were killed and more than 300 injured. On Sunday, another attack killed one person and 11 were wounded. I sat down with our Middle East correspondent, Hugo Bachega, to get a sense of why this is happening now.
3: This is happening as a result of the escalation that is happening in Yemen. And I think this is key context here, because in Yemen, we've seen that the Houthis have made some significant gains, territorial gains, in recent weeks, particularly along the Red Sea. And as a result of that, they've been threatening key shipping routes, and we've discussed in recent weeks what is happening in the Strait of Hormuz. The Red Sea had become an alternative for oil exports, particularly from Saudi Arabia. Then you have the internationally recognized government in Yemen fighting the Houthis, and they have the support of Saudi Arabia. So we've seen airstrikes happening as those forces try to take back territory from the Houthis with the help of Saudi Arabia, and now the Houthis are in a way responding to that. So the airport in Riyadh has been a key target for the Houthis. We've seen also attacks on critical infrastructure, but I think what happened in the last few days in Riyadh has perhaps caught a lot of people by surprise at the scale of those attacks. The airport now essentially closed because of those attacks. So something that has really caused a lot of panic and a lot of shock in Saudi Arabia.
2: Yeah. And the point you made there about people being surprised, I think a lot of our listeners will share those sentiments as well. And the question then is, where are the Houthis getting the weapons from? Because their big backer is Iran. And everybody thought that following what we've seen, you know, with the US attacks on Iran, that they wouldn't be able to back the Houthis in the same way as before.
3: Well, the Houthis have had years and years and years of experience and of help from the Iranians. So, yes, they were targeted by the Americans. They were also targeted by the Israelis last year. But I think we're seeing now that they still have the ability and the weapons needed to inflict a lot of damage to Saudi Arabia. So they have a significant arsenal of weapons. They have received over many, many years training from the Iranians, not only from the Iranians, but also from Hezbollah here in Lebanon. And they have received military support as well. I think it's difficult to try to get a sense of how big the arsenal is, but I think we're seeing here the power that they have. And I think they're feeling empowered, because not only the attacks that have been happening against Saudi Arabia, but also the attacks that they were carrying out in the Red Sea last year. So I think in the past, perhaps people would kind of dismiss the risk and the threat posed by the Houthis. But now I think we're seeing here the damage that they can inflict.
2: Yes, and it's a lot of damage to the Saudi Arabian economy, isn't it, that Mohammed bin Salman has been trying to build up, really, tourism, airlines, etc. What does it tell us about Saudi Arabia's military ability to deal with this threat?
3: Yeah, I think you're right. I think this is not only about the military impact of these attacks, but also I think this is kind of significantly

0: damaging the reputation that the Saudis had of being a country of stability in a very volatile region of the world. And it will probably cause a lot of damage to the plans of the Crown Prince Mohammed bin Salman to change the image of Saudi Arabia, to move away from being a country that is heavily dependent on oil revenues, on energy revenues, and try to create a country that is more open economically. The Saudis have invested a lot of money in, let's say, hosting big sporting events, buying sporting rights, again, trying to be a country that is more open to people. So all of this, I think, will be now damaged. And I think lots of questions here about what exactly has happened in terms of protecting Riyadh in particular. We're talking about the country's capital, the main airport being repeatedly attacked. How could it happen? Riyadh is near the border with Yemen. It's deep inside Saudi territory. Apparently, there was no early warning of the attack. Why? Was there failure of the air defenses? So these are some of the key questions being asked as a result of these attacks.
1: Those will be key questions that many people across the world are asking, and many people in Saudi Arabia will be asking. And they need to be answered, don't they? Because there is no sign that the Houthis are going to stop these sorts of attacks. And in fact, if they're being so successful in disrupting the Saudi Arabian economy, they could step them up.
0: Exactly, and I think this is one of the goals here, to disrupt the Saudi economy, because I think everybody knows that inevitably there's no military solution to this conflict, that they will have to return to negotiations and they will have to come up with some kind of diplomatic solution to this crisis. I think if you look at what's happening now, there's some factors to be considered. It seems that some of the air defense batteries have apparently been redeployed to protect palaces across the country. This is a vast country, and also to protect critical energy infrastructure, which has also been targeted by the Houthis. There's also the issue of a shortage of interceptors because of the wars in Ukraine and Iran. So was it a factor here? We still don't know. But again, I think what is happening has been humiliating for the Saudis, again, because this is shattering the image of this country being safe, being stable. And I think this will obviously put a lot of pressure on the Saudi leadership.
1: And one of the problems for the Saudis is their relationship with United Arab Emirates, which has also been a significant player in Yemen, in taking on the Houthis, but they support a different faction inside the country now. Is that a problem for the Saudis as well, the fact that that relationship isn't what it used to be?
0: The situation in Yemen is extremely complicated. So again, you have the Saudis supporting the internationally recognized government in the country. And again, the Saudis are carrying out those airstrikes, supporting those forces that are now trying to take back territory seized by the Houthis in recent weeks. And then you have the Houthis who are supported by Iran and have made some significant gains in recent weeks. I think everybody knows that there isn't a military solution to this crisis, as I say. I think it's inevitable that at some point all these different players will have to go back to negotiations. But I think perhaps return to the ceasefire that we had before this recent escalation. But finally, I think tensions across the Middle East are likely to continue as long as there is no resolution to the war between the US and Iran. This is the root of a lot of the violence and uncertainty that we're seeing across the region at the moment.
1: Final question, Hugo, I know you've got to go, is you talked about Saudi Arabia's image globally being shattered. Do you think that's happening internally as well? A lot of Saudis will be waking up, and it's difficult to gauge what people think in Saudi Arabia at times, but they will wonder that suddenly, you know, what they thought was a safe space in Riyadh is under constant attack.
0: Yeah, I think there has been, perhaps in recent weeks, an attempt by the authorities to carry on business as usual and to project stability and, in a way, essentially tell people that they shouldn't be concerned about what is happening. I think this has changed now because these attacks, as I said at the beginning, have disrupted daily life. There's been fear, there's been chaos. A lot of people have been in shock, particularly in the last few days, and life has been affected. So schools have turned to online classes. We've seen the impact that this is having on flights, major disruption to flights across the country. There's a major business conference that is happening in Saudi Arabia this week in Riyadh, and some high-profile business leaders have cancelled their participation. So that gives us a sense of the impact that these attacks have had on normal life in Riyadh and indeed across the country.
1: I want to say thank you to Hugo for joining us there. We will, of course, keep across all developments that are taking place in Saudi Arabia and Yemen. Pierre sat down. We're going to talk to him in a couple of minutes' time about an extraordinary story coming out of France, which involves fridges. But we'll stay in the Middle East for a couple of minutes because the Israeli Prime Minister Benjamin Netanyahu has called for an investigation into the

0: inside Gaza.
1: My name is Basil Baker. I am 66 years old. In 1990, I founded the Department of Neurosurgery at Al-Shifa Medical Complex in Gaza. It was the first department of its kind in the Gaza Strip. The place where I live now is a rented apartment in a residential building. The upper two floors were bombed earlier in the war and grossly damaged. By the way, rents are very expensive in Gaza due to lack of places and the enormous destruction. Many people cannot afford to live in apartments. Most of people live in tents. Also, garbage is almost every corner because the municipal garbage trucks and workers hardly come. Children playing in mud and garbage. After sunset, you can see if you walk among tents, you see big rats and other rodents, hundreds, it's not few. After losing almost everything, I often ask myself how I am supposed to spend my days between this misery and this contrast. The most basic tasks of life have become a struggle. Every day, or at least every other day, I have to go to collect water from places where water comes in trucks. I work now as a volunteer, part-time work in some healthcare hospitals or centers. I try to earn some money to pay the rent, cover the increasingly high living expenses here. Almost every night we hear bombing very, very loud. It's not far away from the place where we live. Today, at the age of 66, I find myself almost nothing, with nothing left of what I spent my whole life building. The situation is disastrous.
0: Let us turn to an extraordinary story that is coming out of France at the moment. A major cyber attack has caused the failure of refrigeration systems in hundreds of French supermarkets, leading to the wide-scale destruction of stocks of fresh and frozen products. Let's bring in the BBC's Pierre-Anton Denis, who joins us now. I mean, just look at your face at the moment. It's hard to know whether to sort of smile here or what to make of it. It's extraordinary, isn't it? Tell us what's happened.
2: Yeah, it is very extraordinary. So the scenes have taken, all of this happened overnight, where the seems that there was a hack in the system of these refrigerators that are operated, or at least built and manufactured by this Danish company.
0: Yes.
2: Danish company, years and years ago, supplied these fridges and these freezers. And apparently, there were these freezers and fridges were not receiving any software security updates because they were older models. These older models were targeted by this cyber attack, where these hackers were able to manually and from a distance, put on this defrosting mode that essentially turned these freezers into mini ovens, if you want, with temperatures around at least 30 degrees, sometimes even 50 degrees. Yes, exactly.
0: It's quite incredible. I'm just reading from the BBC website here, and it says that some managers turned up in the morning and were hit by waves of hot air from the freezers, and even in some places, small fires. And it's affected lots of companies across France.
2: Yeah, exactly. So you've got three supermarket retailers, pretty much, over 400 stores at the minute. We don't have the exact number. But yes, as you said, and there are pictures on social media that have been circulating where you see indeed empty shelves and people trying to rescue what they can and having a look at what has been definitely destroyed and what sort of stayed in place. But it goes to show the vulnerability of these supermarket retailers. Yes, indeed, no one's dead. No one's bought any of that food and has to be recalled. It's all sort of handled in that sense. But there is a real worry now among the French population as to if this is the level of vulnerability, the government will have to do something to bolster that.
0: Yes, they will. And I suppose the first thing they have to do is find out who's responsible
2: exactly,
0: for this.
2: Exactly. And it's very, very early to say. And then off air we're discussing, it can go from a

0: disgruntled employee at this Danish company all the way to a foreign agent who was trying to sow a gap or possibility to do such a thing. France is particularly vulnerable to cyber attacks from...
1: Why is that?
0: It is said, led to believe, everyone's sort of, the consensus is that France is fairly good at identifying the potential targets, but these are all legacy infrastructures, legacy softwares, legacy firmwares that have been on for decades and that have not been updated properly, that are not up to the level of the hackers, and they have the edge when it comes to the country. Therefore, we've had taxpayer data breach recently, we've had digital identity accounts that were stolen, we've had healthcare theft incidents, banking records. That is just for France alone, and it's in the year. So
1: it's a challenge for all countries. It's not all of these fridges and freezers and supermarkets. No. It's the older ones, but it does cause a bit of panic amongst people. And also for some of these supermarkets, they're throwing away huge amounts of food. I mean, financially, it's going to hit them as well.
0: Yeah, exactly. One supermarket owner said over 200,000 euros worth of damage just this morning alone. Another one has talked about 50,000 euros. The national agency said that this could probably cost millions of euros just by replacing the fridge in the later stage and also looking at all that food that's been thrown out. But that vulnerability, especially in the context of France's position when it comes to the international conflict and the hybrid war that we're seeing at the minute, this is definitely going to leave the French people thinking, is this the sort of reality that we're going to have?
1: Well, Pierre, good luck continuing to follow this particular story. Thank you for walking over from your desk over there where you were working on our TV programmes today to bring us the latest on this extraordinary story about the hacking of those refrigerators and freezers in France.
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1: I'm Rahul Tandon, sat in our newsroom, of course, here in central London. To the left of me is our live page team, who are busy at work. And if you go to the live page at the moment, you'll see a live page on what is taking place in Ukraine and also Donald Trump's proposed energy ceasefire. We're going to get reaction to that from three Ukrainian MPs. What do they make of what President Trump has said after the very latest world news?
7: BBC News with Moira Alderson. A major cyber attack has caused the failure of refrigeration systems in hundreds of French supermarkets involving several chains. Millions of dollars worth of frozen food has been ruined. Flights across Saudi Arabia are again being badly disrupted as Yemeni Houthis continue their missile attacks on the kingdom. Riyadh International Airport has suspended most of its flights for a second day. Homeland Security agents have raided the Washington home of the Somali-born Democratic Congresswoman Ilhan Omar. The target of frequent insults from President Trump, she described it as an attempt to target political enemies and weaponize federal law enforcement. The Indian opposition leader Rahul Gandhi has led a march through central Delhi, accusing the government of stealing votes through its revisions of the electoral roll. Ukraine has passed legislation protecting the rights of ethnic minorities, a major condition for EU membership. Hungary had been blocking the bid, accusing Ukraine of failing to protect the rights of its Hungarian community. Andy Burnham says a suspected plot targeting an airbase in Western England was almost certainly directed by Iran's Revolutionary Guards. The Prime Minister promised further sanctions against the Guards and Iran to restrict their capacity to

0: to harm Britain. An Israeli teenager has been killed and several people injured near the Lebanese border in a blast believed to have been caused by unexploded ordnance. Police are investigating whether one of the students found an explosive device and put it in his bag during an annual school hike. And a report has found the health of the Thames River in London has improved dramatically in the first year since the opening of a multi-billion dollar sewer project. It found the Tideway super sewer reduced the millions of tonnes of sewage overflowing into the water by almost 90%. That's the latest BBC News.
1: Welcome back to Outside Source here on the BBC World Service. We started the programme, didn't we, talking about Andy Burnham, actually. I was just painting a picture of what I could see on our TV screens in front of us. About an hour and 20 minutes ago, he was taking questions in the House of Commons. Well, an hour and 20 minutes later, on the bank of screens that is in front of me, he is still taking lots of questions as MPs return from their holidays here in the UK. And speaking of politicians, let's go to India, because opposition parties have marched to the Supreme Court in Delhi to submit a petition demanding the resignation of the election chief over alleged voter fraud. The police stopped most of the thousands of demonstrators en route, causing further clashes. Well, I was speaking a short while ago to Ishadita Lahiri, who gave me a sense of what Delhi has been like today.
2: Central Delhi is heavily under security. There have been about 40,000 security personnel that have been deployed there, pulled in from places like India-administered Kashmir, from border areas, from conflict zones. And this heavy security has been here since the protest started 3 days ago. Now, the opposition has taken out a march today to India's Supreme Court, demanding that the Chief Election Commissioner and the entire exercise of the revision of India's electoral rolls be put on hold, and that the Chief Election Commissioner resign. And this opposition march was led by Rahul Gandhi, who is the leader of opposition in India, and saw a huge turnout, and was also supported by ordinary students and student groups. So yes, A very action-packed day in central Delhi today.
1: Yes, and I think people listening to this will have seen a lot of those pictures that went across the world from the weekend where it was action-packed there. You talked there about the electoral commissioner here, and this is the issue at the moment that is at the centre of this, isn't it? The number of people, what people say it could be up to 130 million who've been removed from the electoral roll. Tell us more about that, because the government says, look, there are dead people on it, there are duplicates on it, which is why they have to be removed.
2: So this entire exercise of revising India's electoral rules is supposed to be a periodic exercise and has been done many times in the past. But this time around, when it was announced, it found itself at the center of a massive controversy. Now, critics say that the SIR process, the way it is being carried out now, is extremely unfair to poorer sections of society and even migrants who may not have the documentation required to prove that they are eligible to vote. There are others who say that this entire exercise has also been carried out in a hurried manner. And the opposition has alleged that the voter rolls are being made in such a way that they help the ruling Bharatiya Janata Party or BJP government. So it is in this context that we should see the present protests. Recently, after that, there was an investigation published by Indian newspaper Indian Express, which said that certain key decisions related to the SIR were made unilaterally by the Chief Election Commissioner Gyanesh Kumar, even though his colleagues in the Election Commission had raised objections to them. That is why this investigation, when it came to light, caused such a massive uproar.
1: SAR is the special intensive revision which is being used to look at that electoral roll again. Yeah. At the centre of this is the Cockroach Party that came up, you know, when students were concerned, weren't they, about what was going on with exams and there. We see a lot of young people on the streets now. Is there a wider frustration beyond electoral rolls, or beyond exams as well, about their lot in life in India, jobs? I mean, are we seeing a growing frustration amongst young people?
2: Do you know, in many ways, the Cockroach Janata Party and the protest that it first called for against India's education minister, it gave a voice to the youth of the nation, a nation which is seeing high unemployment. Now, when I went to the protest a few days ago, I saw a lot of young people who were also a part of the last protest who had turned up. And remember, they had turned up in spite of the heavy security arrangements that were present in that area.
1: When you spoke to those people at the protest, what did they say to you?
2: They say that there is a sense of frustration with the government because it feels like the voices of the youth is not heard. They say that there are very few people in the political circles who are actually speaking about the issues that affect the youth, like jobs, unemployment, education. With the movement that was started by the Cockroach Janata Party, there is someone to speak for them. They feel that they are here in solidarity with the Cockroach Janata Party and the movement, which is essentially a youth movement.
1: Yeah, and it clearly is growing. Prime Minister Modi's been in power for over 12 years now, hasn't he? A lot of people are looking at these protests and say it's one of the most significant challenges he's faced since becoming the person running the world's largest democracy. Is that true? Is that a fair assessment, do you think?
2: Well, we have to look at this in context. Like, remember, just a few months ago, there was a mass protest against Prime Minister Modi's education minister, Dharmendra Pradhan. And after those protests, he was forced to resign. And now, just a few weeks after that, there are these mass protests against the Election Commission, which people who are protesting believe is working at the behest of the BJP government. And the government is worried about that. They will be worried about that. And that shows in the number of security personnel that were deployed. That shows in how the government is trying to contain these protests and ensure that they do not become big like the protests last time around. So they will be looking very closely at how these protests play out. And of course, you also have the opposition now lending their support to the youth protesters. So that is another level of pressure that is being built on the Modi government. However, till now, there has been no effort from the government side to reach out to the protesters or have any kind of dialogue. And it will be interesting to see how the government reacts to these sustained protests in the days to come.
1: It will be very interesting to see. And if and when they do, we will bring it to you here on the BBC World Service. We'll keep a very close eye on those protests which have been taking place in the Indian capital, Delhi. Now, the recent case involving a student at Cornell University has raised concerns about drinking, drugs and consent on university campuses in the US. In September, a woman identified anonymously as Jane Doe filed a civil lawsuit against Cornell. She alleged that in 2024 she was drugged and raped by several men. They deny those allegations. She also claims the university failed to protect her or adequately punish the men involved. The case is now being investigated again by New York State prosecutors and has led to angry protests. Fraternities or frat houses are all-male social organizations on university campuses. Members often live and socialize together, and many are known for their parties. My colleague James Reynolds brought together two men to share what they know or remember about life in frat houses. Matthew works with fraternities on college campuses, whilst Mikey, a former fraternity president who graduated in 2007, also joined him. We start with Mikey reflecting on his own time in a fraternity.
3: When you have a group of what I'll call like immature men, or like men that are still kind of embodying like an immature masculine type of archetype, there was a lot of kind of jokes. And those jokes might have been, I mean, nobody was making outright kind of sexual assault jokes or rape jokes, but it would have been, we did make a lot of jokes around things that were objectifying to women or perhaps demeaning to women. And those are the things that I, you know, having grown up, looking back, realized that's like, I knew that if I was engaging in that type of humor, that I knew that I was joking, and I knew that, and I thought I knew that my friends were joking, but in hindsight, I really didn't. That was the type of humor that creates a culture where if there's 10 guys in a room and maybe 9 of them are joking and, you know, ha, ha, ha, that's okay. And then, but there's one guy who isn't joking and you can't tell. And you, when you're in that room, you can't tell.

0: the difference. That's the type of culture that could have perpetuated something severe happening. Like, you know, I would love to think that the guys that I went to school with and I was in my house with, like, they would never have done anything like that, and probably wouldn't have. But it's like the guys who are coming up who are younger than us that perhaps I didn't know as well as I was graduating, and they were entering and they were looking up and we're making these types of jokes, and they start to think that some things that really are not okay might be okay because we're joking about it. And I think that's the thing, that it takes courage to try and call that out, to call that behavior out within a friend group, because it could lead to your ostracization. But that's the type of thing that we as men, I think today, and especially former fraternity members, to stand up and say, if you're seeing that type of joke, if you're seeing that type of humor, and you're not saying something, then you are potentially enabling a severe event happening down the line. And it's worth you being uncomfortable in a room for 5 seconds to help to prevent something like that from happening, because it certainly wouldn't be as uncomfortable as the events that that young woman had to go through.
1: Mikey, of course, you're recalling the events of your own university life, which are many years ago. And Matthew, I want to bring you in because you are speaking to today's students right now as they all grapple with some of the issues that everyone in America has been debating. When you speak to male students at university, Matthew, what do you talk to them about?
2: I'm talking a lot about just how folks are doing and every day, how folks are taking care of themselves, but also having the real conversations around consent and what that looks like and what it is not, and how it is very normalized, unfortunately, for men to engage in rape culture, and how they speak to their brothers, how they speak to women, how they are not asking enough questions, how they are not checking in enough when it comes to engaging in sex with other folks. And so we're having a lot of conversations around checking in on themselves. We're having conversations around how to effectively check in with others and how to prevent harm, how to stop other folks from doing harm to others, and the importance of making sure that consent is given enthusiastically, making sure that consent is an ongoing conversation, and making sure that they are not perpetuating harm, that the realities that a lot of men do perpetuate because of the lack of emotional wellness.
1: Matthew, you speak there about telling men about consent, how important that is. Someone listening might think, why on earth do people need to be told? Surely every sane thinking adult human being knows exactly what consent is, what right is, what wrong is. And if they're having to be told, isn't there a much wider problem?
2: I agree. I definitely agree that people in 2026 definitely understand what consent is. At the same time, though, the reality is that not everyone has the same level of knowledge. Not everyone even has the same access. Some people may have never, coming into a college campus, depending on their upbringing, may have never talked about sex, may have never even engaged in sex, may have never had some of these conversations. And so, yeah, the wider problem is, one, men are choosing, right, not to have the conversations out of feeling as if it creates distance between them and what it means to be a man. They believe that it makes a sexual experience less fun or less thrilling or less just wanting to have that experience. And I do think it believes in, we need to be educating men on how to not harm women very early on. A lot of men do know. A lot of men do know what consent is. And I think the reality is that a lot of men choose not to actually do the actual work that is involved in obtaining consent, because they may want to fit in. They want to seem cool. They want to be that guy on campus.
1: And on that point, Mikey, let's go back to your experiences at university, that point about wanting to fit in, wanting to be the cool guy on campus. Did you see that in any of the people you knew?
0: Of course. Everybody wanted to be the cool guy on campus. Yes. Like that was, and you know, the other thing that happens within fraternity culture, or Greek culture as it's called in the US, is that, and it's called Greek culture because of the Greek letters that are associated with each fraternity house, but there was also a deep

0: rivalry with the other fraternities. And then the sororities with the, you know, the female houses, they had their own rivalries as well. So we were all trying to like outdo each other in terms of coolness or like the best parties or all of that stuff, you know, and that doesn't necessarily have to mean that in order to be cool, that you need to engage in sexual assault. That wasn't something that was outright in the open, things like that. But in terms of that desire to fit in and to be cool, that was absolutely there.
1: Mikey, can you remember any times where someone was having to do, I don't know what you would call it, a test or a dare, that looking back on it, you think, well, that maybe contributed to an atmosphere that you wouldn't approve of today?
0: Oh, yes. I mean, so as part of the initiation or the pledging rituals, there was a lot of hazing. And that culture, I think there's some schools have really come down, and some chapters and fraternities have really come down on that type of a culture where you're forcing young boys to do things that you wouldn't really want to repeat in public. And I went through that. I was, you know, for me, I was consenting to participate in these type of hazing rituals because of the respect that I had for the fraternity organization at that time. And I that thought that that was something that was important to go through so that I would be accepted by the older members of the fraternity.
1: Such as?
0: I'm going to decline to answer that, if that's okay. It's, I don't want to call anyone out or high level would have been a lot of forced drinking to get guys into a state of like severe inebriation. And if you weren't participating, then you would be disciplined or punished for not engaging in that type of drinking culture. Otherwise you might have had to, we played pranks on some of the sorority houses. So pranking some of the girls, and I did some things that I'm certainly not proud of. You know, so you might have events taking place in strip clubs. I heard stories from other houses where, you know, guys would be locked in an enclosed space, perhaps a very small enclosed space with nothing but a diaper and some beer, and you just had to like ride out the night. It was like things like that that were type of like extreme hazing examples. And I don't even, there's much worse stories out there. Like, I don't think nothing that we did was, I don't think we did anything illegal, but that's certainly out there. I'm not sure how, I don't know sure if that's, that culture has improved or if that's gotten worse.
2: I just want to, you know, jump in and say, first of all, I really appreciate you, Mikey, being willing to speak on your experience. To even hear the pause, hesitation, just to speak on it, I think it just really shows how impactful the experience to even get into a fraternity can be. And it can be impactful for many reasons, but it can also really be impactful for a lot of negative reasons, right? It can be impactful for having to go through that experience and not even being wanting to speak on it.
3: I want to say thank you to Mikey there and to Matthew for joining us. What a difficult conversation, but I think gave you a real insight into some of that frat culture that's being talked about. We did trail ahead, didn't we, to that conversation we were going to try and have about Ukraine. I'm sure that all of you appreciate that Ukraine is a country that is at war, that often leads to power cuts. So it's been difficult to get through to our guests, but we don't give up on this program. The team upstairs are very tenacious. So we're going to try and bring you that conversation tomorrow. Let us turn to the world of sport now and see what is taking place there, where I think golf and LIV Golf gives us that Saudi connection that we've had throughout the program is one of the top headlines.
4: Hello to you, Rahul. Yes, players who sign with LIV Golf for next season won't be allowed to be members of the DP World Tour, that is the European Tour, in 2027. And crucially, only players who

0: non members of the DP World Tour can play for Europe in the Ryder Cup. After LIV's original Saudi Arabian backers withdrew their funding, the tour filed for bankruptcy protection in the United States. That's where we are right now. Last week, it secured $300 million of possible new investment from BC Partners Credit. But as our sports news correspondent Laura Scott's been explaining, so much still rests on LIV being able to attract enough big names and enough players all together to make their 2027 tour viable. And the clock is ticking.
1: There is a deadline of the 25th of October for LIV to sign players up for LIV 2.0. Now, they need a certain number, what they're calling kind of critical mass, to proceed. We understand that BC Partners hold all the power in this. It's really up to them to decide what they consider to be this sort of critical mass rather than anyone from the LIV side of things.
0: Tennis Carlos Alcaraz is out of the Shanghai Masters. He was upset in straight sets by Zizou Burgs, the world number 39, in round three. That defeat means that this year's French Open and US Open champion Alexander Zverev is now guaranteed to top the year-end men's rankings. And in cricket, host South Africa will start the final day of the first test against Australia in Durban on 102 for four in their second innings, chasing a victory target of 421.
2: There we go. Ed, are you still with us?
0: I am indeed. Hi, Rafa.
2: Because I think a lot of the world would have watched a football match over the weekend, Liverpool versus Manchester City, weren't they? I mean, that it was quite an extraordinary game, not just in terms of the match itself, but a lot of the background behind it.
0: Hugely so. This was, what, City's first match since they were found guilty of serious breaches of the Premier League's financial rules. We're talking about that nine-year period from 2009 to 2018. City protest their innocence and they have lodged an appeal. But this was their first match since then. City's players came out onto the turf at Anfield for their warm-up. They were booed. Calls of cheats rained down from the terraces throughout the match, and particularly late on where City were 3-0 up. And for all the world, I have to say, Rahul, knocking the ball around as though on the field, at least for this group of players and their manager, they don't appear to have been affected by everything that's happening around the club at the moment. But everybody, I think, coming to Liverpool, especially a title contender, especially another Manchester club, gets a hostile reception. But we've not really seen something like City had yesterday. It really was something to behold.
2: And you and lots of other people, because I know you're based up in the north of England, where I'm often based, near Manchester, well, in Manchester, Salford, are waiting to see what happens next in this story in terms of a punishment that may be given to City. We just have to wait and see now, don't we?
0: We really do, because we're in this situation where, as I say, City have lodged their appeal. They did that, what, a couple of weeks ago now. The timescale, we're not really sure. It could be in the next 2 or 3 months that either their appeal will be upheld or the independent commission's original verdict will be upheld. And then we start to look at potential sanctions, which left us in a very peculiar situation yesterday and indeed coming into today. Manchester City are now 3 points clear at the top of the Premier League, but we're not talking about can they challenge the defending champions Arsenal for this year's title. We're wondering whether any points accrued by Manchester City this season really mean anything in the grand scheme of things. If a big points deduction, if even expulsion or demotion from the Premier League is among the potential sanctions that they could face, if, and I stress if, all those charges are upheld and they are found guilty post-appeal.
2: Let us see what happens, Ed. Thanks very much for that. American immigration agents have raided the home of the Somali-born progressive Democratic congresswoman, Ilhan Omar. She's been a frequent subject of insults from the US president, Donald Trump. Our correspondent, Ione Wells, is outside her residence. Just describe what you can see at the moment, Ione.
3: Well, this raid is now completed, but earlier this morning I saw at least a dozen federal agents from the Department of Homeland Security Investigations, some of whom were inside the house, some waiting outside. It looked like they were carrying, at points, cardboard boxes from the house into a grey van outside. When they left, there was some anger from some local residents. I heard some crying shouts of things like, "How dare you?" Clearly, this has triggered an incredibly angry response from Democrats as well, who have accused the Trump administration of, in their words, weaponizing federal law enforcement targeting this Democratic congresswoman. Now, according to sources familiar with the investigation, they say that this is to do with her immigration paperwork, although they haven't provided any further detail. But she herself has also described this as politically motivated and essentially an attempt to smear political opponents.
2: Those are the comments she's made. Now, just for our listeners, just remind us of the history between the Congresswoman and President Trump.
3: Well, Ilhan Omar herself has said today that for 10 years, in her words, she has been subjected to what she describes as baseless lies, smear campaigns by President Trump. President Trump has repeatedly made attacks on her, but also more widely on the Somali American community. He has described Somalians in various different insulting ways, but in particular, he's described Somali Americans in Minnesota, where she's a representative, of being a threat to the community, something which she has strongly refuted. And a large part of her campaign seeking re-election in November's midterms has centered around the Somali community and not backing down in the face of such language or insult. But there is a long history, as I say, of these very public insults that have been made by the president towards her. She first came to the US as a Somali refugee with her family in the 90s. She is a US citizen, though, and was naturalized in the year 2000 here.
2: And what next, I suppose, in this? Are we expecting further raids?
3: We don't know at this stage. As I said, there was very little information put out by the Department of Justice or indeed by Homeland Security today about what evidence they were gathering or what evidence they feel underpinned this raid and investigation. All they said was that they were executing a criminal warrant. The Democrats, for their part, are furious about this and say that they are going to be seeking accountability from those departments to understand why exactly she did, because, as I say, they believe that this is political. But we could well see further updates from the government in the next couple of days.
2: And if we do, I'm sure Ione will bring us details of it. Andy Burnham is finished being on his feet in the House of Commons. And it comes as Iran says denied any involvement in an incident at UK's Fairford base. He had pointed fingers at them. That is it for this edition of Outside Source.
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0: ABC News, I'm Eliza Getzey. US Democratic Representative Ilhan Omar says the raiding of her house by federal agents is an attempt to weaponise federal law enforcement for political intimidation. Department of Justice officials say the Dawn raid was executed with a search warrant in connection to an ongoing federal criminal investigation. It comes a little more than 3 weeks before the midterm elections in the US. In a post on social media platform X, the Somali-born progressive politician says US President Donald Trump has targeted her with lies and smear campaigns for 10 years and that she refuses to be silenced. Australia's online safety watchdog says it's powerless to proactively block the live streaming of a firing squad execution in the US being shown in Australia. Here's political reporter Evelyn Manfield.
1: US Defence Secretary Pete Hegseth says the execution of mass shooter Nidal Hassan will be available for the public to watch. The planned December 3 live stream has been widely condemned by federal politicians in Canberra. But the country's online regulator, eSafety, has admitted its powers are limited and it can't proactively prevent the live stream going online. It says, though, that platforms like social media companies have responsibilities under Australia's online safety framework to protect users from harmful content.
0: The European Union says the bloc's foreign ministers have adopted nearly 1,600 new sanctions targeting Russia's military. It comes after Ukraine's President Volodymyr Zelensky's complaint that while his country is willing to halt its attacks on Russia's energy infrastructure, the Kremlin had not stopped targeting Ukrainian energy sites. That's despite US President Donald Trump's announcement that both sides had agreed to cease such attacks. EU Foreign Policy Chief Kaja Kallas says the bloc must keep up the pressure on Moscow.
2: And that's why today ministers adopted nearly 1,600 new sanctions listings targeting Russia's military-industrial complex. This is the single largest expansion of our sanctions list since Russia's war started.
0: Hundreds of French supermarkets have been hit by a cyber attack that caused their fridges and freezers to heat up, spoiling fresh and frozen food estimated to be worth millions of dollars. Hackers gained control of the software that regulates the temperatures of the refrigeration units, forcing some to warm to 50 degrees overnight. The full scale of the attack is unclear, but figures supplied by individual chains suggest about 500 stores were affected. Back home, Greens leader David Shoebridge says the party will support Labor's changes to discretionary trusts as long as the laws stay true to their original form. The government's proposed a minimum 30% tax on trusts, but has been slammed by businesses who use them for flexibility in income distribution. Labor has looked at carve-outs and exceptions, but ultimately will need the Greens' support to pass the reforms. Senator Shoebridge says he won't back laws that have been watered down.
3: If the original policy intent is retained, if there hasn't been a bunch of concessions to the right, to corporate interests and to wealthy Australians who absolutely want to have some loopholes to drive their next series Mercedes through, that's the test we're going to do.
0: New figures predict Australian dementia cases will soar by 2050 and place extreme pressure on health services. Researchers at the Centre for Healthy Brain Ageing have estimated in coming decades 24 million people will be diagnosed with dementia globally each year. Women will experience higher rates of the disease, which researchers say could be due to lifestyle differences. Research co-author Henry Brodaty says unequal opportunities for women could contribute to higher risk.
4: Particularly in years gone by, women had less education, less opportunity for occupations that would stimulate their mind. They may have had more stress. We know women have higher rates of depression and anxiety.
0: To sport now, and in cricket, Australia is closing in on victory in the first test against South Africa in Durban. Here's Ben Cameron.
5: Australia need only 6 wickets to win, with the Proteas requiring an unlikely 319 runs at stumps on day 4. Earlier, Australia declaring their second innings closed at 6 for 324 to set the host what would be a record fourth innings run chase of 421. Matthew Renshaw continuing his remarkable test, the Queenslander adding 82 to his 190 from the first innings and taking his first test wicket late in the day. Steve Smith is being monitored for concussion after being hit in the head by unrecognised Nokia while batting. Ben Cameron, ABC News, Durban.
0: And you're up to date with the latest from ABC News. 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Showers and a storm developing in Brisbane, a top of 31 degrees predicted. 22 for Sydney and showers easing. A shower or two in Canberra, a top of 20 on the way. Melbourne 15 and a shower or two. 13 for Hobart with showers and becoming windy. 19 and cloudy in Adelaide. Perth sunny and 29. And a possible shower on the way for Darwin, a top of 34 degrees. 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
1: Hello, I'm Megha Mohan, and this is the interview from the BBC World Service. The best conversations coming out of the BBC. 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
4: We need a ceasefire. We need healing. We need trust.
5: These companies don't really, they don't care what governments do.
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1: For this episode, I speak to Meredith Whittaker, president of the Signal Foundation, which runs the encrypted messaging app Signal. She joined Google in 2006 as a temporary worker without a computer science degree. She taught herself the technical side through night classes and by constantly asking

0: asking colleagues how things worked. As Meredith Whittaker's career inside Google grew, so did her concerns about the power of big tech. In 2018, she was one of the organisers of a walkout involving around 20,000 Google employees over the company's handling of sexual harassment, and she later challenged its work with the US military, including the use of AI for drone surveillance and targeting. Today, she leads Signal, a non-profit messaging service built around a very different idea of how technology should work. Messages and calls on Signal are end-to-end encrypted, meaning only the people in the conversation can read them. The protections are so strong that even Signal itself can't see the contents. That privacy can be vital for journalists living under authoritarian governments, dissidents and other vulnerable people. But it can also allow scammers, child abusers and criminals to communicate beyond Signal's view. Governments are demanding greater access to encrypted communications, but Whittaker says Signal would rather leave a country than weaken its protections.
1: Private communication is a fundamental human right for a reason. Because when those with power over you has access to your intimate thoughts and your communication, they use those to punish you. They can use those to persecute you. They can use those to shut you up.
0: Welcome to the interview from the BBC World Service with Meredith Whittaker.
1: Part of who I am, for whatever reason in this world, is somebody who can withstand staring into some pretty bleak suns. And that's what I do. And really, I just sort of live with that. Yeah, I think about some pretty bleak scenarios a lot. I've seen people recognize that they are doing harm and continue doing it. I've seen systems fail in undignified ways. I feel like I am able to withstand a lot of bleak information, which means I'm not dissociating or avoiding things that people who want to root their optimism in shallow soil of delusion might avoid, and thus my analysis is generally pretty good. My predictions are generally, I'm very confident in them. Do I know what to do about that all the time? Does that give me the lever of power to actually change things, even if my prediction is right? No. And that's where I think I continue to work, right? I do as much as I can.
0: Could you describe Signal as a platform and compare it to WhatsApp and Telegram? How is it different?
1: Signal is the world's most widely used, actually private, communication system. It is critical infrastructure for exercising the fundamental human right to private communications across the globe in the digital world. And this right, this ability to communicate dissent, to communicate with your source, to discuss coming out as LGBTQ, to talk about intimate partner violence, to explore unpopular ideas under a regime that criminalizes certain pathways of thought, the ability to question your leaders, to question those in power, to question your abusive spouse who might weaponize what you say and what you think to harm you, is fundamental to so much else. And Signal exists to uphold that right. And it exists in an ecosystem that is increasingly poisoning the waters Signal and any other privacy-preserving tech swim in. But nonetheless, that's it. That's what we do. And WhatsApp doesn't. Telegram really, really, really, really doesn't. You know, Signal works to be as private as possible to provide that right. So, you know, Mega, when you and I are talking on Signal, only you and I can read that messages. You know, Signal can't read the messages. Any of the infrastructure providers that we rely on can't read the messages. A government comes and asks our chair, give me those data.
0: What do they get? They
1: can't.
0: A blank sheet of paper?
1: I mean, it depends on what you ask for. You can, you know, it's as close to a blank sheet of paper as possible, and you can look at signal.org/bigbrother is the page where we, once we're able to unseal requests from law enforcement, we publish them. And you see often, you know, frequently it's like a

0: laundry list of requests. We want location, we want contact list, we want profile names, we want, you know, this name, you know, all the groups, everything. And we can confirm that if you gave us a phone number, that phone number did register for a Signal account. We can say when, we can say the last time they accessed that account.
1: And we could say that you and I had a conversation.
0: No.
1: We couldn't say you and I had a conversation. So it wouldn't reveal that part of...
0: Signal could not turn that information over.
1: Yeah. I've used Signal in my career to speak with members of the military. I've used Signal to speak to trans officers who were going stealth. Several members of the LGBT community. It's a sort of application of choice for certain vulnerable groups. However, Signal is banned in certain countries. It's banned in China. It's banned in Venezuela. There's been talk this year of our then Prime Minister, Keir Starmer, in June, saying that if changes aren't made in Signal, when it especially comes to children sharing nude photos, it would block Signal from the UK. It's been 3 months since the deadline, and not just Signal. He was talking about Apple and Google as well. You went to Downing Street soon, you know, kind of a couple of days afterwards. What was that conversation like with the UK government?
0: The proposal that was made to integrate, you know, some type of blocking for any image of a nude, perhaps block the capacity to take a picture if the image in front of the camera was a nude body, was not clearly technically specified, but would constitute unprecedented regime of communication and information controls by a government. That capacity to, you know, get your operating system on which Signal lives, all your apps live, to block the ability to send a nude photo, to use certain keywords in your messages that might critique a government, that might indicate that you are a climate protester, that might indicate you're against data centers, whatever it is, right? And that what you're talking about is a significant regime of censorship and control that's masquerading as care and concern for children.
1: But is age verification a bad thing, though?
0: Age verification...
1: To sort of scan before you enter into a Signal chat with somebody, would that necessarily be a bad thing?
0: Technically, what you are talking about is bolting on and basically a door check ID system before you can use technology. Because to verify that someone is young, you have to verify whether or not they're old. That's an identity system that, you know, kind of follows people around the web, sees who's chatting with whom. You know, the fact that you are talking to a dissident in a given country as a BBC journalist could get that dissident killed. An age verification system that logs that that person is chatting with you, or, you know, this person is an adult, they're chatting with it, you know, that could reveal that information. It reveals what websites people visit, you know, when they visited them. There's a lot of other information that can be gathered from those systems. So, you know, Signal and myself haven't made that sort of our core issue. But when we are talking about these systems, we're very rarely talking about actually undermining some of the pathologies of the mass platform surveillance business model. We're talking about bolting on more forms of control and surveillance that give government and other actors access to surveil and control where and how people access these platforms. And aren't ways of giving the government or other actors similar insights and surveillance and control as they're sort of envious of the tech companies for having. And that's part of the dynamic that I'm seeing here.
1: But would you leave the UK? Would you leave any country?
0: Yes! My God, have a backbone. Like, I said what I said. It doesn't change based on jurisdiction. It doesn't change based on mood. It doesn't change based on consultants giving me a risk analysis. Like, we do one thing and we do it really well. We protect the integrity of private communication in a world where we've never been more surveilled. And if the choice was between undermining that privacy, exposing people who rely on us, sometimes in the context of life or death, to surveillance that could be weaponized against them, or leaving a market, we would leave the market.
1: We are a global service that speaks to several different, we have several language services. And we know that rings have been caught in the US and Australia, child abuse rings, because people within those signal groups leaked information to law enforcement. In Brazil, a group of men were arrested because one of the men within the group, said that they were planning to kill the then president of the country in 2024. India said that there was a lot of scamming happening on Telegram and phishing this year. What guardrails is Signal putting into place to stop dangerous activity, especially activity against children and women?
0: Signal thinks a lot about this. What you see in Signal, how Signal works, those guardrails, the way we think about reducing harm in our product, often manifest as what we do not have. We don't have a directory. That means I can't go in there and just search for, anyone who uses Signal and connect with them.
1: Right.
0: We're not a social media platform. So you have to encounter each other outside somehow. Similarly, we don't have a sort of suggest a friend feature or anything that sort of allows those sort of, again, encounters by strangers to happen within Signal. We don't have the capacity to go viral. So you can't broadcast, some incendiary material to millions of people. We cap the size of our groups, and we get a lot more engagement, if that was our goal, by adding these features. But we don't. This is an interpersonal communications app for you and the people you know. You meet them somehow, and you can speak with them, right? I think in some sense, the framing of this question, like, how are you going to prevent harm? Like, this harm is being done in the world by people who decided to do it, found each other, plotted to do it, have power and means or intent to do that. It is then being, we would hope, prosecuted and curbed by law enforcement officials who have never had more data at their disposal. The issue when you actually talk to law enforcement is not, oh my God, we know there's bad things happening behind the wall, but we can't see through, so we can't prosecute them. It's, we are understaffed, we are underfunded, we have so many reports and so little ability to go after them that we are left with horrifying choices that mean we are not actually pursuing all of the data that we get.
1: You're listening to the interview from the BBC World Service with me, Megha Mohan. What was really fascinating about meeting Meredith Whittaker is when she arrived from outside the lift, it was genuinely like meeting a rock star. She's so charismatic. She dresses all in black and she's incredibly personable. She loves free jazz. We went to a vinyl shop and she picked up, 5 vinyls, international music. She's aware of life beyond a small world in Silicon Valley. I believe that she is an absolutist. I said that to her in the interview. I believe that she believes that privacy is a line that she has to hold. She's a Puritan when it comes to what she believes Signal should be. Okay, let's return to my conversation with Meredith Whittaker. Meredith, there is one specific example about Signal abuse that I would like to talk to you about, which is in Canada, there was a Signal chat that was found between police officers. And within it, there was rampant racist language, a lot of sexism, and the chat leaked because some men

one of the men within the group, released it, and it became sort of public consumption. It was all over the newspapers. But the lawyer of one of the men said the members thought Signal was private. That's why they were on Signal. That's why they chose Signal. And they used it as the example they used was, this was like us talking in our home. We didn't think that this chat was going to leak.

0: share racism or share sexism? Because if that was my house, I wouldn't want that in my house. Is that the reputation you want for Signal?
1: I'm pretty sure that wasn't hidden from many people in the locker rooms, in their cop car conversations, whatever. Is the only place that that was exposed Signal? And somehow, just we really, really want to hold these police officers, these men accountable. All of our forces are arrayed to ensure that they are accountable.
0: Maybe, okay. That's fair enough. That's fair enough to say.
1: They thought they wouldn't get caught.
0: That's fair enough
1: they
0: to say.
1: They thought no one would care. One of their bros snitched them out.
0: They specifically said, we thought it was happening in Signal, we wouldn't get caught. It just seems that there was a connection made in the minds of some of these racist
1: abusers. We thought our bro wouldn't snitch, is what they're saying. But their bro snitched. If they had that conversation in a kitchen and their bro snitched, would it be like, we thought the kitchen was safe? And it's like, what are we doing about kitchens? What are we doing about kitchens? Ladies, why is this my problem? Like, cops are, you know, cops are acting badly. Are we holding cops accountable? That's the issue maybe to push on. Not, is the one app we have that protects dissidents and journalists and, like, what are we actually arguing here?
0: And you are an absolutist when it comes to privacy.
1: An absolutist of what?
0: Of privacy. Of private conversations.
1: Private communication is a fundamental human right for a reason. Because when those with power over you has access to your intimate thoughts and your communication, they use those to punish you. They can use those to persecute you. They can use those to shut you up. We live in a world where almost everything we do, our connections, our communities, our locations, our preferences, our communications, are surveilled and logged by a handful of companies that use them to sell ads, that can give them to governments, that are picked up by data brokers, sold to ideological fringe groups, sold to the Chinese government, whatever. Signal is one infrastructure that exists in a world where we've never had more data that could be used hypothetically to hold these people accountable. I don't see that actually marshaling our, you know, like, wow, we have all this data on, you know, what are we doing for accountability? We have data on intimate partner abuse and police. There's a lot of that. Who are we calling, though, to actually prosecute those police, right? Like, and then we have Signal. And Signal uses a technology called end-to-end encryption that is based on math. And you undermine end-to-end encryption in one point, and you have poisoned it for everyone. It no longer protects anyone. It has to work for everyone, or it works for no one. This is the principle of fundamental rights.
0: And end-to-end encryption, in the most basic sense, meaning if I send you a message, the third party does not see what them.
1: End-to-end. Yeah. I'm one end, you're another end. Only we can see it. No one else can see it. Like, you know, talking in the kitchen.
0: Yeah.
1: The fact that people are bad, are nasty, have power, abuse it, those things suck. And we should be thinking about how we protect ourselves and each other and create a world where that is scorned, ridiculed, driven off the show. But that's not a technology failing.
0: I suppose it's just, if it's something happening to someone close to you, if it's a family member and you know that images of them are on certain platforms and you want to get justice for them and you want to go through channels and there's a barrier being put by a certain platform to not hand that data over. I mean, do you think about that in terms of, like, what would you say to a victim of image-based abuse who's saying, you know, if I just get this data that my perpetrator is sharing on a platform, that could help me get justice?
1: I would walk through that scenario. Like, again, I think there's a rolling into a ball of everything that touches computers here that I don't think is helpful for the analysis. Like, we're talking about Signal, an interpersonal communications platform. I can send you a photo, but I can't spread that photo virally. I can't, you know, there's a lot that I can't do on Signal. I, you know, it is not the platform.

0: Where this sort of harm is circulated broadly, where communities are able to find each other, based on their proclivity for malice. And I don't, I just like, I have a hard time with the premise because it sets up so many counterfactuals before we're even able to get to like the scene, right? Like the idea that we've tried every other avenue of sort of curbing these harms. That we live in a world that is actually invested in protecting victims, which I don't see much evidence for, frankly, and capabilities to uphold a toehold on private communications in a world where if that goes away, so much else goes away with it.
1: Thank you for listening to the interview with me, Megha Mohan. You'll find more in-depth conversations on The Interview wherever you get your BBC podcasts, including conversations with former Sudanese leader Aisha Musa, Ukrainian drone commander Robert Brovdy, plus many more. Until the next time, bye for now.
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8: 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Or are we puppets, controlled by biological systems quietly pulling the strings? 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
9: BBC News with Moira Alderson. A major cyber attack has caused the failure of refrigeration systems in hundreds of French supermarkets involving several chains. Millions of dollars worth of frozen food was ruined. Supermarkets were previously warned to upgrade cyber security. The Iranian-backed Houthis say America will receive a swift and painful response if it becomes engaged in the war in Yemen. Their warning comes as they've stepped up missile attacks on Saudi Arabia. Riyadh International Airport has suspended flights until Saturday after three deadly attacks. Homeland Security agents have raided the Washington home of the Somali-born Congresswoman Ilhan Omar. The Minnesota Democrat, long subject to insults from President Trump, called the raid political intimidation. Leading Democrats accused the administration of weaponizing the federal government against presidential adversaries. The Indian opposition leader Rahul Gandhi has led a march through central Delhi accusing the government of stealing votes through its revisions of the electoral roll. Ukraine has passed legislation protecting the rights of ethnic minorities, a major condition for EU membership. Hungary had been blocking the bid, accusing Ukraine of failing to protect the rights of its Hungarian community. Andy Burnham says a suspected plot targeting an airbase in western England was almost certainly directed by Iran's Revolutionary Guards. The Prime Minister promised further sanctions against the Guards to restrict their capacity to harm Britain. IS says it was behind last week's deadly attack on an army base in northeast Nigeria. The militant group said its fighters attacked the camp in Borno State last Tuesday, killing 16 soldiers. And a report has found the health of the Thames River in London has improved dramatically in the first year since the opening of a multi-billion dollar sewer project. It found the Tideway Super Sewer reduced the millions of tonnes of sewage overflow by almost 90%. That's the latest world news from the BBC.
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0: the show that finds the answers to your science questions.
1: So I'm going to press down.
2: Beth
1: like
2: is just
1: this.
2: Covering my stomach in plastic.
1: And if you stick down the plastic, just make sure it's nice and stuck.
0: I'm Caroline Steele, and I'm having a stethoscope attached to my stomach so we can hear what's going on inside. Turns out, I'm hungry. We'll come back to my grumbling stomach later. But first, the reason we're eavesdropping on my insides in the first place. A question from CrowdScience listener Mohammed.
3: Hello, I'm an IT specialist from Ghana, and I'm based in Magdeburg, Germany.
4: And Mohammed, what's your question for CrowdScience?
3: Are we really in charge?
4: Are we in charge? Okay, what do you mean by that? Do you mean in charge of ourselves, in charge of the world?
3: So are we in charge of all that we decide to do as people?
4: So if I decide to say, I don't know, go for a swim one morning, did I really make that decision?
3: Exactly. Things like that.
4: So, but if we're not in charge, then what else would be in charge?
3: I've really been thinking about this because I've been looking at things like the gut-brain axis, where our gut bacteria can influence our moods and our cravings. This made me wonder, are we fundamentally shaped by a similar sophisticated, you know, biological systems within us? So is there like scientific evidence that challenges our traditional idea of being an independent, self-willed intelligence?
4: And what on earth made you think of this question?
3: Yes, because I have found myself in situations where I've had to ask myself, okay, how on earth did you get here? I remember finding myself one night sitting on my desk working, and in the next moment I was in the kitchen holding a cup of water, thinking to myself, how on earth did I get here?
4: I can see how that makes you feel not in charge, right? Because it's almost like, I don't know, your body has decided you're thirsty and has taken you into the kitchen without you sort of consciously making that decision.
3: Exactly.
4: How would you feel if we got to the end of this program, Mohammed, and said, we are not in charge? Would you be happy or disappointed?
3: I think I would be both. I would be both happy and disappointed. I would be happy in the sense that more like a consolation that all the mess that humans have been carrying out in the last, 350,000 years that we've been around, you know, we are probably not fully responsible for that.
4: Yeah, that would be nice. Take a bit of the guilt away.
3: Exactly. You know, just take that off and say, okay, no, it's not us. It's whatever. It's in charge. It's making us do this. But I would also be sad in the sense that the whole point of being human, I think, with my heart, is that we are conscious beings that are responsible and making decisions and doing things and striving to be better. So if this isn't the case, then it's basically a lost cause.
0: Mohammed's question is a big one. Are we genuinely in charge of our choices, or are we puppets, controlled by biological systems quietly pulling the strings? It's something I've wondered for a long time. In fact, when I was 16, I wrote an essay, for fun, asking whether we have free will. And my conclusion was,
5: it appears most likely that we do not have free will, as science clearly demonstrates that we are not in control of the way our mind reacts to the environment in which we live.
0: A strong conclusion for a 16-year-old. Since then, like Mohammed, I found the idea that I might not really be in charge both a relief and a bit depressing. But are Mohammed and I right to be suspicious of free will? How much control do we really have over what we think, feel, and do? Now, we could answer this question using physics, by asking whether the universe itself is predetermined, or through chemistry, by looking at the molecules that shape our moods, or with biology, by exploring the hidden processes inside our bodies. Mohammed is most interested in that last one, so that's

0: going to be our focus. Let's begin with our brains.
1: There is a famous study that has been done over 40 years ago, and it uses a technique that was discovered in the mid-60s.
0: This is neuroscientist Uri Maus from Chapman University in the US. He's talking about a study that was done by a neuroscientist called Benjamin Libet. Libet monitored people's brains to measure something called the readiness potential. The readiness potential is a build-up of electrical activity that happens in your brain before you decide to move.
1: So he did an experiment that would go something like this, and let's even try it out. Whenever you feel like it, raise your right hand.
0: Okay, and I'm raising my hand now.
1: Okay, you know, of course, we can all do this, right? And he said one more thing. He put this kind of a clock next to you that would rotate quickly, and he said, can you remember and report the number on the clock, where the dial was, when you first had the urge to move? So people did much like what you did now, you know, just raised their hand and reported where the clock was. Now, here comes the interesting bit. If you look at where that clock was, people said, I decided to move about 200 milliseconds before they moved. But this readiness potential starts half a second or even a second before you move.
0: These findings were a big deal because they seem to suggest that we're puppets of our neurons, that by the time we consciously decide to do something, our brain has already started the process for us. This study was the beginning of decades of research into how our brains make decisions, including Uri's work with people who don't have control of their limbs.
1: So they joined this clinical trial where they learned to operate directly with their brain a robotic arm. So they just kind of think about it and they can control an arm.
0: Wow, okay.
1: And we use that access to their motor cortex to try to ask, how early can we really see a brain activity that is really significantly predictive of action?
0: Uri was able to pinpoint the readiness potential in people using a robotic arm.
1: And the interesting thing is that you get an answer that it's around 200 and something milliseconds in advance, which is back to Libet's thing.
0: And fascinatingly, unlike Libet, Uri found the readiness potential and the conscious decision to move happen at more or less the same time, just 0.2 seconds before you actually move.
1: And if the decision is made roughly when you can report it, then there doesn't really seem to be a big problem about free will. To the best of my understanding, and I've been in this field for a while, neuroscience has not produced any evidence that really negates the notion of free will.
0: Okay, so neuroscience once made things look pretty shaky for the idea of free will. But modern research from people like Uri leaves the door wide open. But what about Muhammad's number one suspect for what's actually controlling our decisions? The bugs in our gut.
2: When we talk about the gut microbiota, these are the actual microorganisms that live in and on us.
0: This is Harriet Skellekens, Associate Professor in the Department of Anatomy and Neuroscience at University College Cork in Ireland.
2: We have a microbiota on our skin, in our mouths, and then the microbiota that lives in our gut we call the gut microbiota. And this is a community of microorganisms which includes bacteria, good bacteria, but also viruses and fungi.
0: There are trillions of tiny, independent living creatures that call our insides home.
2: We're never really alone, as you can say. We are a walking ecosystem.
0: And we rely on that ecosystem to survive. The microbes in our guts help us to digest our food.
2: And another really important role, which is perhaps the most surprising finding over in the last 15 years or so in microbiome research, is that we have really started to see that the gut microbiota can shape our brain and behavior as well. So when we eat, we don't only feed ourselves, we're also feeding our microbiome. So they're using our foodstuffs and they will secrete metabolites, so little compounds that can be active.
0: Metabolites are substances or molecules that our bodies make during the chemical processes that keep us alive.
2: Some of those molecules, they can reach the bloodstream and via that influence other organs, including the brain. They can also communicate via the immune system and by interacting with hormones that are produced in the gut.
0: So these metabolites travel through our bodies, interacting with and altering our brain, immune system and hormones.
2: And this is an area that I study. They have appetite hormones. There's a hormone that's ghrelin that increases before each meal, before breakfast, before lunch and before dinner. And we have evidence that the microbiota can influence the secretion of ghrelin, so it can influence directly how hungry you will get.
0: So the next time you find yourself reaching for an unhealthy snack, you might be able to blame your gut microbes. They release metabolites which can alter levels of the hunger hormone ghrelin. Now, there's one particular study which really highlights to me just how influential our microbes can be. It involves scientists and poo.
2: They used fecal microbiota transplant from human individuals who had depression, diagnosed depression.
0: Yep, they took poo from people with depression.
2: When they transplanted this microbiota into rodents, they saw that these rodents started to display anxiety and depressive-like behavior. Of course, you can't ask a rodent, how are you feeling? But we can do certain tests, and they noted that similarly, with just the microbes alone, these animals had more anxiety and depressive-like behavior.
0: So transferring feces from a depressed human into a rat led to the rat behaving in a depressed way too. So it seems that listener Mohammed was right to wonder if our microbes could be shaping or piloting us.
2: Our behaviour, as the science is showing, is really, really influenced by the biological processing happening inside and outside our conscious awareness. Were we ever completely in charge in the first place? I'm not sure. I think we need to take the microbiota into account.
0: So, Mohammed, you were right to be wary of your microbiome. It's not plotting your downfall, but it certainly is influencing your decisions. So are we really in charge? Well, if by in charge you mean able to make choices without being influenced by anyone or anything, including microbes, then no. Which, to me, is quite an unsettling thought. So I want to know, can we increase our control? That's coming up next. You're listening to Crowd Science from the BBC World Service, the show where your questions decide what we investigate. I'm Caroline Steele. This week, listener Mohammed wants to know, are we in charge? Do we make our own decisions? Are we really to blame for our choices? We now know that our conscious minds aren't acting alone. Our gut microbes have a say in how we think, feel, and act. But is our level of control set in stone? Or can we learn to have more autonomy? To find out, we need to explore a sense that you may never have heard of.
3: Interoception is an inner sense. That's the sensing of internal bodily sensations, such as heartbeats, feelings of hunger, feelings of thirst.
0: I've come to University College London in the UK to meet Professor of Cognitive Neuroscience, Sarah Garfinkel.
3: Interestingly, interoception can be sensed on conscious and unconscious levels.
0: Many of our decisions are influenced by signals from inside the body. Hunger, thirst, fatigue, pain, a racing heart, and sometimes without us consciously noticing them. Like when listener Mohammed found himself in his kitchen with a glass of water without having knowingly taken himself there. Picking up on those signals is called interception. And like with most things, some of us are better at it than others. And Sarah wants to put me to the test.
3: We're going to see how accurately you can detect internal signals, such as your gastric signals. But what I'm really interested in is how good you think you are at detecting your internal signals.
4: I think I'm really good.
0: But I'm scared to say that on record because I'm probably going to be really bad. But, like, I think I have a sense of my food moving through my gut.
4: No, I mean, this is so interesting to me.
0: Yeah.
4: Because what our research shows is people can have very strong beliefs about what's going on in their body but not actually be accurate.
0: Mm,
4: and that's why we have these tests, to really see how accurate you are. And we also look at your confidence to see how good you think you are. So we can look at both your perception of how good you are and how good you really are.
0: Oh, I'm fascinated. I really hope I'm good at this. If I'm not, I'm going to be so sad. Because I pride myself on being good at this. But we'll see. To find out whether my confidence is misplaced, Sarah is handing me over to her research assistant, Beth Longley.
5: Before we start, is it okay if we put a bit of equipment on?
0: Yeah, let's go for it.
5: So I'm going to press down.
6: So Beth
5: like
6: is just
5: this.
6: Covering my stomach in plastic.
5: And if you stick down the plastic, just make sure it's nice and stuck.
6: I have a stethoscope sort of cling filmed to my stomach.
0: We're about to listen to me digesting my lunch. Now, the aim of this test is to assess my interoception. I'm going to be played clips of the sound of my stomach. Some of those clips will be what my stomach is doing right now. And some will be a recording of my stomach that Sarah and Beth made earlier. And I have to work out which is which.
6: Oh, I'm so confident. I know that was live. That's not live. I'm so confident. I'd literally give myself 10 out of 10 confidence.
0: I listened to 16 clips in total.
6: Wait, so there were 16 there?
5: 16.
6: I think I got at least 15. I think I got 15 or 16 correct. That's okay. My prediction.
0: Vojta Smetchel, another member of Sarah's team, processed my results. Time to find out if I'm genuinely a super skilled interceptor or if I'm about to feel quite embarrassed.
7: So you are very confident about this. And I am pleased to report you are actually justified in your confidence.
6: Yes! Yes! I'm so glad.
7: To the extent that, you know, that one trial that you weren't confident about and you guessed, that was the only one you got wrong.
6: Oh, there was one I didn't know and I knew that I didn't know it. And every single other one was right.
7: Yep.
6: I am amazing at it. This is
7: genuinely
6: so exciting.
7: Possibly might be the best accuracy we have out of anyone.
4: But I'm just looking at you in wonder. Literally mouth open. Because it's genuinely wild.
6: So am I genuinely one of the best people that have done this?
4: I mean, like, I mean, to a point where you're like a literal outlier of like an interception genius.
6: Really?
4: Yeah.
6: Interesting.
4: Yeah. And what I love about why I study it partly is because people are so bad at it.
6: Mm.
4: Like, that's why it's fascinating.
6: Yeah.
4: Is we're normally coming at it from that direction. Like, how can we make someone better at it? Because we normally see that people really struggle with it. And because they struggle with it, they find it harder to understand and control their emotions. They get overwhelmed easily. They forget to eat. Like, all of these bodily processes that can shape cognition and emotion, if you're not in tune with them, then things can be harder or things can go
6: 100%.
4: Wrong. So we're always coming at it from this sort of deficit perspective. Mm. And then to meet someone who's just wildly good.
0: This is great news for me, but less good news for the narrative arc of this show. Because the reason we visited Sarah was to demonstrate that there are all these internal signals that we don't consciously pick up on. So I might be a signal sensing genius, but most people find it much harder to consciously pick up on these signals. Like when listener Mohammed mysteriously found himself in the kitchen with a glass of water.
4: That's such an interesting example, because interception can be sensed without conscious awareness. So your brain can read out bodily signals, which may say that your heart is beating fast or you're hungry, and those may not reach conscious awareness. So you might not know these things, but your brain knows them. And if your brain knows them, then they can guide your behavior. So one of the main functions of interception is to keep you alive. You need to know when you need to feed yourself and when you need to drink. And it's adaptive to make sure that even if those things aren't penetrating your consciousness, your clever brain will navigate you to the kitchen and get you that glass of water.
0: So luckily, our brains are looking after us. Interception doesn't have to be conscious to be doing its job. But learning to notice these signals more accurately may have benefits. Sarah has developed a form of therapy called AD, Aligning Dimensions of Interoceptive Experience, which trains people to tune into sensations like their heartbeat. Her research found that in autistic adults, this training significantly reduced anxiety.

0: And Sarah isn't the only one exploring its potential.
1: We took this therapy and we co-designed an adaptation of the therapy for people who've had an experience of breast cancer.
0: Lauren Heathcote is an Associate Professor of Health Psychology at King's College London in the UK.
1: The reason that we did this is because we've now done about a decade of work, and others have done similar work showing that going through an experience of cancer can often fundamentally change the beliefs you have about your body and your relationship with your body. And one of the core ways it does that is that it can often make you mistrust your body or make you feel like your body has let you down or is maybe broken in some way. And our early work suggested that this, our relationship with our body, our trust in our body, might play a role in our mental health and our anxiety over time. So we adapted AD therapy to be suitable for breast cancer survivors, and particularly leveraging that increased accuracy to help build more helpful mindsets or beliefs about the body, and particularly feeling like your body is working with you rather than against you.
2: What's the process?
1: People come in to our lab, to the clinic, and they spend 6 weeks being hooked up to a pulse oximeter, which gives us their heartbeat signal in real time. And over some exercises in about an hour, they practice tuning into their heartbeat and seeing if they can sense their heartbeat. And they do exercises to try and train getting more accurate at detecting that heartbeat. And we give them feedback. And over the 6 weeks, people tend to get much more accurate at detecting that heartbeat. But then alongside that, we give supportive materials and we give guidance on how to use that new accuracy to be able to check in with your heart at moments of high stress or at moments of anxiety, to relate to that heartbeat signal in a different way. So rather than a sign that your body's out of control, for example, more a sign that your body is responding to your environment, to feel like your body is working with you. And we do that across the whole 6 weeks.
2: And what results have you seen? Has this worked?
1: So we recently finished a pilot clinical trial of 21 women who've all gone through an experience of primary breast cancer and have now finished treatment. And we found that over 6 weeks, we could train them to more accurately detect their heartbeat and that this significantly reduced their anxiety over time. And we also found that these effects were maintained, in some cases were even stronger 3 months later.
0: Nadia Haynes was one of the 21 women involved in Lauren's trial. They had all recently finished treatment for breast cancer.
3: I would say that I was feeling quite anxious. There was a lot of different things going on personally for me, a lot of changes, of course, with my body. And I was coming towards the end of treatment and I had a surgery coming up, in fact, hence the anxiety. And I wanted to, I guess, learn how to take charge of something in my life. You know, when you're going through cancer treatment, everything is left to the medical team, to your oncologist and such. But I thought, how wonderful would it be for me to be able to just connect with myself in those chaotic moments or those moments of worry?
0: The way Nadia connected with herself was by learning to tune into her heartbeat.
3: Now, for me, the strongest place that I felt it was not in my chest at all. It was actually in my mouth.
2: Ah, interesting.
3: And it was so strong. And so that became quite comforting to me. When I couldn't feel it anywhere else, then I would try and just tune in to the sensations around my face. And then I'd always pick up, she's working.
2: Everything's ticking along.
3: Everything's ticking along.
0: Mohammed, you wanted to know, are we in charge of our decisions? Well, it turns out we're not acting alone. Our choices are influenced by the microbes in our guts and by signals from across our body, many of which our brain detects without us ever becoming consciously aware of them. Signals that might explain how you found yourself in the kitchen holding that mysterious glass of water. But if that sounds unsettling, there is something you can do. Like Nadia, we can learn to tune in, to notice our heartbeat, the sensations in our gut, and the other quiet messages our body is sending us. So I still think teenage me was right. Science says we're not entirely in control. But perhaps that's for the best. We have microbes in our guts helping us extract nutrients from our food, a brain quietly keeping countless processes running without bothering us with the details, and a heart whose rhythm can tell us how hard we're working, and perhaps even something about how we're feeling. We're not alone. We're part of a system, and a very impressive system at that. And now all that's left is to hand over to Mohammed for the credits.
4: You've been listening to Crowd Science from the BBC World Service. This question was from me, Mohammed, in Germany. The presenter was Caroline Steele, and the producer was Cathy Thompson. If you've got a science question you'd like the team to take charge of, you can email it to crowdscience@bbc.co.uk or send a message or voice note on WhatsApp. The number is +44 8000 314 773. That's +44 8000 314 773. Umpire Pum, Naona Sawyer.
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0: ABC News, I'm Eliza Getzey. Australia has issued a joint statement alongside 27 other countries, including the US and the UK, condemning Iran's attacks and vowing to take action against anyone acting on behalf of Tehran. It comes as British Prime Minister Andy Burnham says a security incident at a US-run military airbase in England was almost certainly directed by Iran. Police have arrested seven men in the investigation into the alleged plot at the RAF Fairford base, which has been used by American bombers to strike Iran. Mr. Burnham has told British Parliament his government will issue further sanctions against Iran in response.
1: We will not tolerate these threats on our soil. We will crack down on Iran's use of criminal networks, using our full range of powers to target them and their funding streams. And we will bring further sanctions to restrict the capacity of Iran and the IRGC to do us harm.
0: The Australian Embassy in the Saudi capital Riyadh has issued a new shelter-in-place order calling for people to stay indoors, follow the advice of local authorities and avoid unnecessary travel. As the BBC's Yolande Nell reports, flights across Saudi Arabia are again being heavily disrupted as Houthi fighters continue to fire missiles towards the country from Yemen after three deadly attacks in the past few days.
2: No details have been given of where or what's being targeted in the latest drone and cruise missile attacks on Saudi Arabia, but the Saudi-led coalition said that air defences were dealing with the threat. In Yemen, Houthi fighters have tightened their siege of the city of Taiz, which is held by the internationally recognised government. Reports say fighting has killed more than 60 people in the past day, and there are warnings of a worsening humanitarian crisis in the city.
0: US authorities have conducted a pre-dawn raid on the Washington, D.C. home of Democratic US Representative Ilhan Omar. Department of Justice officials say the search is part of an ongoing federal criminal investigation. US media is reporting the investigation relates to immigration fraud and that part of the probe concerns the Somali-born lawmaker's immigration paperwork filled out by her late father when she was a child. Ms. Omar has framed the raid as political intimidation, weeks out from America's midterm elections. Back home, the federal government will spend more than $500 million to top up the wages of workers in industries made up mostly of female employees. It comes after the Fair Work Commission found workers in the health, disability and community sectors have been the subject of gender-based undervaluation. The government will give 128,000 organisations that deliver Commonwealth services an extra $630 million over 4 years to ensure a pay rise for their workers. It's expected the move will benefit more than 460,000 workers. And Labor MP Andrew Leigh is set to warn in a speech today that artificial intelligence could lead to greater income inequality as a Senate committee prepares to deliver findings on AI. John O'Wakeley has more.
3: In an excerpt of his speech to the JP Morgan AI conference, the Assistant Minister for Productivity, Competition, Charities and Treasury warns AI companies could become toll collectors for the rest of the economy. In the speech, Mr. Leigh says while wage gaps could shrink, overall income inequality could rise. Meanwhile, the Joint Select Committee on Artificial Intelligence will this week table their interim findings to the government on AI guardrails. Chair and Labor MP Joe Brisky and Deputy Chair and Liberal Senator John O'Donoghue announced on Monday they had come to an agreement on the direction the country should take with AI.
0: A West Australian uni student guild says a university merger in South Australia is failing and warns the idea will fail in WA too. The WA government is looking at merging Murdoch University, Curtin and the University of Western Australia despite strong opposition. Earlier this year, the University of Adelaide and the University of South Australia combined to form Adelaide University. Curtin Guild President Dylan Storer says that merger has caused chaos.
4: There's people that need to reset particular units because there's different accreditation requirements being put in place. There's a cost being borne by students, not just in financial costs, but also in the time it's taking for them to complete their studies. And that's just in the short term.
0: And French authorities say a fire has destroyed Paris's oldest covered food market. The Marché Couvert des Enfants Rouges in the Marais district has existed in the French capital since 1615 and was listed as a historical monument in 1982. Food and Wine magazine ranked it the fifth best spot in the world for street food this year. An investigation has been launched to determine the cause of the fire and alternative arrangements are being made for stallholders. You're up to date with the latest ABC News. Taking a look at the weather forecast for today, Tuesday, the 13th of October. Showers and a storm developing for Brisbane, a top of 31 degrees, 22 the maximum in Sydney, and showers on the way. A shower or two as well for Canberra and 20. Shower or two for Melbourne and 15 degrees. 13 in Hobart, showers and becoming windy. Cloudy and 19 in Adelaide. Perth, sunny and 29. And a possible shower for Darwin too, and a top of 34 degrees. 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I'm taking you back now to our broadcast partners at the BBC.

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1: You're listening to The Newsroom from the BBC World Service with me, Janat Jalil. We start in France, where hundreds of supermarkets have been hit by a cyber attack that caused their fridges and freezers to heat up, spoiling fresh and frozen food estimated to be worth millions of euros. The supermarket chain Intermarché said its fridges heated up to 50 degrees Celsius. Some supermarket staff reportedly said they were hit by waves of hot air when they opened freezer units on Monday morning. The chief executive of another chain, Cooperative U, described the attacks as, quote, extremely serious, unprecedented and unacceptable. The prosecutor's office in Paris has launched an investigation. Well, we're joined by our reporter, Pierre-Antoine Denis. So, Pierre-Antoine, what more can you tell us about these cyber attacks?
2: Well, it all started around midnight, overnight, so for Europe and for France. And as you said, so these store personnel arrived, hit by that wave of heat. And what we're hearing now in the first few hours after this investigation was launched is that it looks like this Danish company was manufacturing and providing these freezers and refrigerators to different supermarkets that got their temperature was remotely changed by hackers overnight. And that was completely taken by surprise, took the people by surprise in the supermarkets, in the sense that they couldn't expect that this would happen. Now, the Danish manufacturer said, actually, these are outdated models. And if you have had the newer

0: model, you wouldn't be impacted. And this is why we're seeing some supermarkets in the country being impacted, and not necessarily every single one of them. What it goes to show is the vulnerability when it comes to France and its different infrastructures in different aspects and walks of the French society. And we are seeing yet again another example of French society being impacted by an attack.
1: And the big questions that people will be asking is who did this and why?
0: There's also, yeah, as you said, loads of questions and unknown around this story here, because especially the motive. Now, no ransom, no money has been asked. And so it just was probably tried to put some, to destabilize the supermarkets and the citizens of France, definitely on this Monday. Now, who is behind it? That's remained to be seen. What we do know is that the manufacturer had previously told supermarkets back in September that there were problems and there was a potential failure on their softwares because they were not updated, the same way that your phones will tell you to update in order to improve its security. The manufacturer was asking the supermarket to do so on their refrigerators, or at least to upgrade their infrastructures, which wasn't done. And again, what it shows here is the vulnerability of the country and on many infrastructures, because that's one of many examples. We've had data breach on all sorts of.
1: And this all fits a pattern, doesn't it? There have been previous hacks, previous cyber attacks, not just in France, but across Europe.
0: Yeah, absolutely. Across Europe, just in the last hour or so, a Dutch supermarket retailer was told, announced also a different, a similar attack on their online shopping system. So it goes on this world of hybrid warfare. And as you said, many countries in the world, and especially in Europe, are seeing the impact of potential cyber attacks like this. France has had many data violations.
1: And we don't know who's to blame in this case, but Russia has been blamed for previous attacks.
0: Exactly. Russia has been blamed for many attacks before, so we'll see if that is the case, or simply a disgruntled employer or someone who had bad intentions just in general.
1: And an investigation has been launched, but the supermarkets will have to look at their systems, and there will be questions about why they didn't update them, why these systems are centralised in the first place.
0: Exactly. And obviously these systems and these sensors are made in order to make sure that everything is at the right temperature. It's not a security system on these freezers or these refrigerators in any shape or form. So it's very interesting to look into the detail as to how they got into the system in the first place, how they managed to change the temperatures in these freezers and refrigerators, and looking at how to upgrade all of these different infrastructures in supermarkets, because we're looking at definitely fridges and refrigerators that were definitely out of date with the current time.
1: Pierre-Antoine, thank you. Pierre-Antoine Denis there. Next to Yemen, where the Houthis are threatening a swift and painful retaliation if the US becomes involved in its war with Saudi Arabia. For its part, Saudi Arabia has been making its own threats against the Houthis in response to the wave of deadly attacks they've launched from Yemen in recent days. Air travel across Saudi Arabia has been heavily disrupted. Almost all flights have been suspended at Riyadh's international airport for a second day. 14 people were killed there and hundreds wounded in two attacks over the weekend. The Houthis have taken control of a key maritime corridor, the Bab el-Mandab Strait, in recent weeks. Yemeni government forces, backed by the Saudis, have been struggling to regain ground. Our senior international correspondent, Orla Guerin, has been to Yemen's west coast and has this report.
2: We're speeding through a flat landscape and we're travelling with forces loyal to the internationally recognised government of Yemen. They're taking us to frontline positions where they've been battling Houthi forces. The area is remote and this is a chance to see what's been happening for ourselves. What's taking place on the battlefield here has global implications.
3: We're just being shown now bits of a drone. The pieces are here.
4: A drone.
2: On the windy shores of the Arabian Sea, fighters cluster around the wreckage of a Houthi drone.
3: Did you shoot this down or did it fall?
2: The commander, Tawfiq Al-Habun, says his men shot it down, but the Houthis have many more.
4: He says the drone was loaded with explosives. C4.

0: Thor and could have killed 10 to 15 people.
1: This whole area has just been retaken by pro-government forces. They captured it about 3 days ago. Until then, the Houthis were in control here. They've been pushed back, and we've been told that there are Houthi fighters in position up in the mountains, about 500 of them. And since we've been here, the forces are keeping an eye on the sky just to make sure that there are no more drones coming.
0: In recent days, this area has been a battlefield. Pro-government forces, some barefoot, have been advancing towards Bab al-Mandeb, the crucial maritime corridor taken by the Houthis last month. Commander Qaid al-Subaihi says the enemy is being pushed out.
2: In the battle 4 days ago, we had no losses. We took control very easily. But the fighting today and yesterday in the mountains around Bab al-Mandeb, it's been difficult. God willing, it will be fully liberated today or tomorrow at the latest.
0: And while the war rages on, civilians flee. 200,000 have been displaced and counting. We came across families living by the roadside.
1: There's a group of women here in front of me with small children, about 10 in all. The tree that they're sitting under is, it's too small to provide proper shelter. Can you tell me how long you've been living here like this?
0: Aisha tells me she has been here for 30 days with no money, no food and no water, not even a blanket.
1: We've just been told there's a drone and we need to move. This is us, yeah?
3: Yeah.
1: Thank you.
0: In the end, there was no drone this time.
4: That report by Orla Guerin. 10 years after the decisive and divisive Brexit referendum that saw Britain eventually leave the EU, the recently appointed British Prime Minister Andy Burnham has told Parliament that the current arrangement is not helping the UK to grow its economy or control immigration. He called on MPs to rethink Brexit, saying Britain couldn't afford to ignore an opportunity to seek a new deal with the EU at a key summit next month.
5: If we are serious about promoting growth, controlling immigration, upholding our values and security, it is a conversation we must have. Yes. Sticking with the status quo is not good enough for Britain. Yes. Worse, it would be a major dereliction of duty to turn away.
4: This comes just days after Mr. Burnham said in an interview that he had been told that Russia had interfered in the Brexit referendum. But he then clarified on Monday that he believed the results were still legitimate. In Parliament, the main opposition leaders asked him to share the evidence of Moscow's meddling. The Conservative leader, Kemi Badenoch, accused the Prime Minister of exaggeration.
6: Over the weekend, on the Rest is Politics podcast, he implied that the referendum result was illegitimate because of Russian interference. Where has this come from? We all remember in 2018, the head of MI5 said that there was no evidence that Russia had influenced the EU referendum result. Even this morning, his own foreign minister could not say if the evidence existed.
4: I spoke to our political correspondent, Rob Watson, and put it to him that in the political arena, at least, Brexit is back.
7: Brexit is back because, as a subject, because we now have a Prime Minister who thinks that it has not worked out well for Britain, as he puts it, that it's been bad for the UK's economy, that it's been bad for security, it's been bad for Britain's standing in the world. So he just thinks that essentially it's been a huge policy that has gone wrong and needs to be re-examined. And there's a political dimension as well, and that is that Andy Burnham has seen the opinion polls, the same as everybody else, which suggests that a majority of British people agree with him that Brexit has not worked out well and that they are prepared to consider re-examining the relationship between the UK and the EU.
4: And this comes after the British Prime Minister said over the weekend that it was clear that Russia had interfered in the Brexit vote. And opposition leaders today called on him to share the evidence for that.
7: Yes, and he somewhat rode back on that, saying that, yes, Russia has been trying to involve itself in elections in Britain and elsewhere.

0: And that there was evidence that it tried to get involved in 2019, and therefore it was surely naive to think that maybe it hadn't been involved earlier on in the 2016 referendum. But he's absolutely distanced himself from any idea that it was thanks to Russia that Britain voted to leave the European Union. And of course, many of those who'd campaigned for Brexit have sort of jumped all over him, saying, look, that's just nonsense. The Russians weren't involved. We won it fair and square, including, of course, former Prime Minister Boris Johnson, who was such a key figure.
1: So this all comes as the UK is preparing for a summit with the EU next month. What do you think Mr. Burnham is envisaging in terms of Britain's future relationship with this huge trading bloc right next door to it?
0: So he has a short-term vision and a longer-term vision. The short-term is essentially to take the deal over the line that Keir Starmer, the former Prime Minister, had been working on, which is essentially to make the existing relationship closer on such issues as food standards, making life easier for farmers and the export and import of food. Longer term, he's looking at a much closer relationship, and he's said in the past that he is in favour of rejoining, but he's not sort of spelling that out. He's saying that, look, that would come after the next general election and that a debate needs to happen in Britain, but that it should start now and that the current deal is unacceptable. And surely, as he said, it would be reckless in his view not to explore that, given that the current deal hasn't worked out. And it's important to note that while I think Andy Burnham clearly feels this personally, that Brexit is a disaster, it also makes sense for him politically, because the polling suggests that this country is split into two blocks of voters since the referendum, the sort of progressive Remain leftish bloc and the Leave more rightish conservative bloc. Andy Burnham politically is also managing to put the pro-Brexit Conservative Party on the spot, because while they've accused him of trying to sort of turn the clock back onto this old debate, he is saying, look, if we get a better deal and that produces economic growth, which is in great demand in Britain and something that the Conservatives say they support, well, what are you doing it opposing it? And I think that genuinely is a way of putting the Conservative Party on the spot.
1: Rob Watson, how do you stop an economy from veering between boom and bust? Two American economists have won this year's Nobel Prize in Economics for work that helps policymakers do just that. Robert E. Hall and Michael Woodford developed models that have helped shape how governments and central banks respond to financial shocks, inflation and recessions. Per Stromberg, a member of the prize committee, explains the significance of their work.
2: This has changed the way stabilization policy and monetary policy are conducted, although it's difficult to prove conclusively that this is the reason. But if you look historically at business cycle fluctuations and how severe they've been, it appears that this way of conducting monetary and fiscal policy has worked much better than it did in the past.
1: The winners will share prize money worth $1.2 million. Our North America business correspondent, Michelle Fleury, explains what their research means in practice.
3: This goes back to economic theory. For years, everyone relied on kind of Keynesian theory, and it was this idea that you would persuade policymakers that sometimes you need to stimulate demand and other times you need to try and slow down growth by raising rates. But what has happened is that their research has kind of helped address some of the volatility that we've seen, some of the kind of how to smooth out some of the ups and downs that are associated with the economic cycle and fine-tune some of that Keynesian philosophy. And so on the one hand, you've got Robert Hall, his work focused on demand and on households. In other words, how they decide to make purchasing decisions. Some of that has to do with the money they have in their pocket, but some of it has to do with what they think they will make in the future in terms of income. Michael Woodford, on the other hand, from Columbia University, he was focused on the supply side. So, for example, how businesses might set their prices for goods. And historically, if you look at businesses, they try and kind of plan months and months ahead when they're making an item, ordering, you know, all the inputs and all of that. And so they set prices that they think will cover their costs. Now, you look at where we are right now today, for example, with all of these supply shocks, and some of that kind of planning has been thrown out the window. But it was this idea that they came up with that you should look ahead and therefore policymakers should communicate clearly their plans in advance. And now we're kind of seeing

0: draws its name from the red outfits worn by children at a nearby orphanage when it was founded in the year 1615. It's now a listed national monument, as well as being renowned as one of the world's best street food venues. The cause of the fire is not yet known. The mayor of central Paris, Ariel Veil, expressed his shock.
1: This is devastating for the Enfants Rouges market. We're devastated. There are around 20 traders affected. We can't say how long it will take to rebuild everything. The structure needs to be fully assessed. But the worst has been avoided. The fire didn't spread to any of the neighbouring buildings. Everyone has been able to return to their homes, and there are no other fires elsewhere.
0: Among those who've lost their livelihoods are generations-old family businesses. This market trader summed up the impact.
2: Years of hard work have gone up in smoke. We're all very close, and we're all part of the local community. So we've got lots of friends who've come by, who are our customers, and have become friends. And as a result, the whole life of the neighbourhood has been affected.
0: One local resident expressing huge sadness described the market as a gem, a historic place. Another, who said she was devastated, called it the soul of central Paris. We would eat there standing up. It was part of the heart of Paris. Back in the 1980s, the market was facing the threat of demolition under redevelopment plans. But a determined campaign by local residents, backed by intellectuals and artists, gathered thousands of signatures in protest, and the plans were eventually abandoned. The city then undertook a six-year renovation project, restoring the market's historic wood and ironwork frame and glass roof. While still hosting some traditional stalls, including a greengrocer, butcher, cheesemonger and fishmonger, the space was mostly given over to more than a dozen stands, offering French, Lebanese, Moroccan, Japanese and other street food. Now authorities say temporary locations will be found for the businesses so their activities can continue.
3: Bernadette Keogh. Tom Cruise's latest film, Digger, is on course to become one of the biggest box office flops in cinema history, with reports suggesting it could lose up to $245 million.
4: One day you're a cat.
5: Just take a little taste for daddy. Come on, sweetheart.
3: Cruise, in a departure from his usual action hero roles, is almost unrecognisable as a portly, ageing oil tycoon facing an environmental catastrophe. I asked film critic Siobhan Sinnoh why the big-budget thriller had gone down so badly.
6: It is, at its heart, a small art house black comedy satire about climate catastrophe and political dysfunction that even Tom Cruise's star power can't make something that nails together two such unconventional bedfellows into a mainstream blockbuster for audiences.
3: And do you think that's because he's playing this very old man with all the prosthetics?
6: Yeah, it's the biggest surprise in Digger is Tom Cruise himself. After years spent dangling from aircrafts and sprinting through Mission Impossible movies, here he disappears beneath a comb-over, beneath aging makeup, layers and layers of prosthetics. This is the most interesting acting role he's tackled in years, and it gives him room to be ridiculous, unpleasant, desperate. You know, it's a great showcase in some ways for Tom Cruise, but it's a very difficult story to explain. I mean, he plays this oil tycoon who's arrogance helps unleash an environmental catastrophe, then tries to convince the world that he's not the villain of the piece, but actually the saviour. But there is also a rug pull that happens within about 20-30 minutes, and that change of perspective also adds to the sort of sense of confusion. Globally, I think when people spend money to see Tom Cruise, you know, they expect to see a Tom Cruise action movie. They don't necessarily expect to see him try something as weird, as polarizing, as occasionally baffling as this. I mean, no wonder reviews were split amongst the critics. Some critics called it a masterpiece. Others have found it self-congratulating. Me, I think sometimes it's loud, it's so confident, it's overconfident, it's convinced of its own brilliance. But my goodness, you don't forget Digger once you leave the cinema.
3: Certainly sounds like it made quite an impression on you. It's a bit of a shame, isn't it? Because Tom Cruise took a risk here, the studio took a risk here, and the world of cinema has been criticised for being very samey and for playing it safe.
6: Yeah, I mean, this is an unusual film for Tom Cruise's audience. It was a risk.

0: These sort of risks are usually budgeted around $30 million. This cost between $160 and $180 million, plus a substantial marketing budget to fly Tom Cruise around the world to talk up the movie. Clearly, there were thoughts that this was an Oscar-caliber role for Tom Cruise and that it could capture the critics and the audiences. It was a gamble, but it's a gamble went wrong.
1: And that's film critic Siobhan Zeno. A reminder of our main news. A cyber attack has remotely defrosted fridges in hundreds of supermarkets across France. That's it from this edition of The Newsroom. Thanks very much for listening.
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3: The United States is at war. 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
3: And it's increasingly becoming a political strategy for both Republicans and Democrats.
6: What we did is we created 3 to 5 new pickup opportunities in Texas.
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8: In sport today with me, Ed Harry, in their first match since being found guilty of breaching Premier League financial rules, Manchester City won at Liverpool to move 3 points clear at the top. But with the club's appeal against those charges pending, how should we treat their victory at Anfield? Assuming the appeal is won, it's a step along the road to another title. If the appeal fails, whatever City do on the pitch this season might become irrelevant. Plenty to discuss in sport today. Join us. We're back in 2 minutes.
9: BBC News with Andrew Peach. Hundreds of French supermarkets have lost millions of dollars worth of food after a cyber attack knocked out refrigeration systems at several national chains. Hackers reportedly targeted centralised software that regulated defrosting. Supermarkets were previously warned to upgrade. The Iranian-backed Houthis say America will receive a swift and painful response if it becomes engaged in the war in Yemen. Their warning comes as they stepped up missile attacks on Saudi Arabia. Riyadh International Airport has suspended flights until Saturday after 3 deadly attacks. The Somali-born Democratic Congresswoman Ilhan Omar has denounced a raid on her Washington home by US Homeland Security agents, calling it political intimidation. The progressive Minnesota Democrat is a frequent target for insults from President Trump. Reports say the investigation relates to her immigration status. The Indian opposition leader Rahul Gandhi has led a march through central Delhi, accusing the government of stealing votes through electoral roll revisions. Ukraine has passed legislation protecting the rights of ethnic minorities, a major condition for EU membership. Hungary had blocked the bid, accusing Ukraine of failing to protect the rights of its Hungarian community. Andy Burnham says a suspected plot targeting an airbase in western England was almost certainly directed by Iran's Revolutionary Guards. Britain's Prime Minister promised further sanctions against the Guards to restrict their capacity to harm the UK. The Islamic State group says it was behind last week's deadly attack on an army base in northeast Nigeria. The militants said their fighters attacked the camp in Borno State last Tuesday, killing 16 soldiers. A report's found the health of the River Thames in London has improved dramatically in the first year since the opening of a multi-billion dollar sewer project. It found the Tideway Super Sewer reduced the millions of tonnes of sewage overflow by almost 90%. BBC News.
10: The dream of a nation.
11: We have seen the Great Barrier fall.
10: Monstrous six.
11: The comeback to end all comebacks.
12: It's picked off and a touchdown.
10: He's done it again.
11: Incredible. The crowning glory.
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8: Hello again from me, Ed Harry, and a warm welcome along to Monday's programme. Coming up, after pulling off a big upset in the final of the Australia Cup, South Melbourne's head coach, Sinisha Kozic, tells the BBC what he wants to happen next.
14: Hopefully then now the A-League clubs will consider a club like South Melbourne and many other NPL clubs, because there's no promotion relegation in Australia, and ultimately you're not able to play in that league for many different reasons.
8: That interview to come, plus players who sign up to LIV Golf next season will not be allowed to be members of the European Tour in 2027. But let's start this Monday with football. Manchester City's players were booed at Anfield on Sunday, starting from the moment they emerged from the tunnel for their warm-up. It was City's first match since an independent commission found them guilty of breaching Premier League financial rules over a nine-year period from 2009 to 2018. The club maintained their innocence and have appealed. City won the match to go 3 points clear at the top of the table. We brought you all the action in full here on the BBC World Service. And this is how our football correspondent John Murray describe the scenes at the end.
15: But there is the final whistle. What a day it's been after all of the build-up. Enzo Maresca with all of his coaches around him, and now handshakes all round. A comprehensive win at Liverpool. First time that Manchester City have won successive league matches at Anfield since 1953. It's a first defeat for Liverpool under Andoni Iraola in any competition. And yet, strangely, eerily, the song and the chant from the stands from the Liverpool supporters to the team that's at the top of the league, 6 wins out of 6, is going down, all very strange.
8: Well, let's hear now from City's manager Enzo Maresca speaking after the victory.
16: We need to learn how to deal with the outside noise because of the situation, and the noise will be always there. But at the same time, we need to try to make our noise, that is, win games like we have done today.
8: That's what Enzo Maresca made of it. Delighted to say we're joined on Sport today by the Manchester City correspondent for The Athletic, Sam Lee. Hello to you, Sam.
17: Hello.
8: You were there at Anfield on Sunday. Any visiting team should expect a hostile reception from the Liverpool fans. But what did you see and hear, and how different was the atmosphere which greeted Manchester City?
17: Yeah, you're right. Any visiting team, especially a Manchester team or a big rival in a big game, can expect a hostile welcome. And in that sense, it wasn't really out of the ordinary. It wasn't any more vociferous or certainly angry than it normally is. I feel like City probably had a worse welcome there in the past when it's just been a bigger game between Jurgen Klopp's Liverpool and Pep Guardiola's Man City. But obviously the big difference was the continued chant of cheats. And even in the final minutes when City were 3-0 up, every time they passed the ball around, the home fans were shouting cheats, cheats every time they touched it. So that was different. But in terms of the hostile atmosphere, it was pretty similar, or if not slightly more tame than previous visits.
8: And it's a match City won 3-0. Some great goals they scored in getting that victory as well, all coming after Liverpool went down to 10 men following a second yellow card for Ryan Gravenberch. How fair is it to say that everything which has been happening off the field doesn't appear to have affected City's players on the pitch?
17: Well, yeah, it's definitely fair to say that on the evidence so far. There was so much build-up to the game. All the focus on it was, you know, the atmosphere, the welcome, how the City buses would be welcomed into the stadium if there'd be any trouble. The only real talking point ahead of the match in terms of the game itself was how would the City players react to the situation? Would they be overawed by the atmosphere or, you know, distracted by the events of the last 2 weeks? So in that sense, no, they weren't, because They stood up to it. They rode out that kind of early, loud welcome, and then they won 3-0. We'll find out as, you know, the season goes on, the situation develops. We'll get a proper answer. But it's definitely fair to say that based on yesterday, it's not been a major problem.
8: And usually we'd have a roadmap for this kind of thing that, you know, Manchester City go to Liverpool, they win, they go 3 points clear. I'd be talking to you today about Arsenal have got a fight on their hands to hold on to the title this season. And we'd be talking about what it means in the context of the title race, even at this early stage. But we don't know the outcome of City's appeal. If the charges are upheld, we don't know what the punishment could be. As John Murray said there in commentary, this is all very strange. It sort of feels like we're in limbo.
17: Yeah, absolutely. There's no way to dispute that, really. Obviously, I think at some point this season we will get those answers. And I suppose, you know, we could complain now about we don't know about this or we don't know about that. And it's true, we don't. But I do think at some point we will get that certainty. But it is unavoidable that there is going to be this period for a couple of months, most likely, where we don't know exactly what to expect. And also, like, it does mean that, you know, if City do end up with a heavy punishment and the appeal isn't upheld for them, then they will lose a lot of points, presumably. And then maybe teams look back at the matches and just think, well, what was the point of that? And I suppose people might look back at the season and think, what was the point of that? But I guess, look, I suppose rival fans and rival clubs want what they would call justice. City obviously want what they term as justice. And I think you know, it took 3 years to get to this point. If it takes another 3 months,

0: to get to the right outcome, whatever that may be, maybe that's just a price you have to pay, because otherwise the alternative is nothing happening.
1: The next time City are in action will be at home on Wednesday, and it'll be against Paris Saint-Germain in the Champions League. If anything, is that competition perhaps going to serve as some kind of a respite from these Premier League charges, with UEFA saying it will wait and see what happens with the Premier League case before it considers any further action of its own?
0: I don't know. City have had a checkered history with UEFA. Obviously, they were banned by UEFA from the Champions League in 2022, and they took that to the Court of Arbitration for Sport and got it overturned. And City fans had had a very mixed reaction towards UEFA for years before that, to say the least. They're kind of hostile towards it, and they've been booing the iconic Champions League anthem for years anyway. And I feel like at the moment, City fans are in such a siege mentality that, you know, you can roll the Premier League charges and the previous history with UEFA all into one. And the fact that City, we saw the reaction of their fans yesterday, very defiant, quite a lot of sense of humour actually, but we'll see in their own stadium against PSG, I think we'll see that siege mentality, and I think the UEFA situation will be rolled up into the Premier League one.
1: Fascinating for neutrals and all this. Sam Lee, thank you for joining us on Sport Today.
0: Thank you, anytime.
1: Next to Italy, where Lazio moved level on points with Inter at the top of Serie A yesterday with their 3-1 win over Monza. Now, they are managed by Gennaro Gattuso, Lazio, who resigned as Italy boss in April after the country failed to qualify for a men's World Cup for the third time in a row. Let's bring in our football reporter, Manny Jasmin. Manny, how important is it for Gattuso's reputation that he does well in this new job?
2: Well, his managerial career has been full of short stays before either resigning in a fit of temper or being sacked. At Fiorentina, he actually parted ways in the time between his appointment and the start of his contract. Italy's failure to qualify for the World Cup again is going to be an open wound until the agonising World Cup qualifiers for 2030 start again. When Gattuso took over at Lazio, he said he wanted a brand of football that would make fans proud and create a family atmosphere. Well, it's difficult to create that atmosphere when the fans don't turn up to home games, and that's in protest against the club's owner Claudio Latito for what the fans see as allowing Lazio to stagnate. So with all of that in mind, and the fact that several players left Lazio before the start of this season, to be unbeaten, winning 4 out of 5, I think is a very strong start to Gattuso's tenure. Let's see how long that lasts.
1: Inter and third place Roma are also in the Champions League. So could this be a real opportunity for Lazio to claim a first Serie A title for 27 years?
2: No, I think we can rule them out of that even now. Their squad just isn't strong enough. Inter's had the strongest squad in Italy for a few years. Even Roma can boast players like Paolo Dybala and Daniel Marlon. And in fact, one of the Lazio fans' complaints against Latito is that they haven't signed a player that makes their heart race for a few years. Inter have Lautaro Martinez, Pio Esposito, to name a couple. Even Como have Nico Paz and Martin Batarina among exciting players. Also, Lazio finished second 3 years ago, but that's the only appearance in the top four since 2020. So many teams start well and fade again. And given Gattuso's combustibility, I think aiming for a European place next season is a more realistic ambition.
1: You mentioned Como there, Manny. You also mentioned Roma, and those two played out a 0-0 draw yesterday. That's Serie A's first goalless match of the season, and it was fixture number 54. And there may have been some goals had Daniel Marlon, the league's top scorer, not been sent off. But what does it say about Italy's top flight this season that goals are being scored so regularly?
2: Well, it was ironic that the two sides in that 0-0 draw, coached by men with very attacking philosophies in Gianpiero Gasperini and Cesc Fabregas, there were, for your reference, 36 goalless draws last season. I think less reliance on VAR, fewer stoppages and fouls being called has definitely helped games flow. And so far, the ball has been in play for 59 minutes and 24 seconds, which is 6 minutes more than it was at this stage last season and 5 minutes more than the whole of last season. And there have only been 7 fewer goals in Serie A

0: than the Premier League, which, to make another comparison, has had 5 nil-nil draws so far.
1: Thank you, Manny. Let's move on to Germany. Both Bayern Munich and Borussia Dortmund drew 2-2 at the weekend that allowed Freiburg to go joint top thanks to their 2-1 victory over recently promoted Schalke. Freiburg, though, have had to overcome some adversity in all of this. Why have they begun the season so well, do we think?
0: Well, they're above Dortmund at the top of the table on goal difference. They've had to play 35 minutes with 10 men after Yuto Suzuki was sent off. But they kept going for the win and they got it with a goal with 5 minutes to spare. And considering they've now scored 14 goals, that probably wasn't surprising that they went for the win. Their coach, Julian Schuster, used to be their captain, and he said that winning with 10 men is more important than being top of the league at this stage. But things are about to get difficult for them. I mean, they have already played two of the promoted teams. They've got another 6 games in October in all competitions, the next two of which in the league are against Bayern Munich and Bayer Leverkusen.
1: Manny Jasmi, many thanks. Let's stay with football. History was made in Australia over the weekend when the Australia Cup, similar to England's FA Cup, was won for the first time by a team from outside the top tier A-League. South Melbourne FC beat the A-League's Melbourne Victory on penalties, an extraordinary result. South Melbourne are one of Australia's oldest teams, but when the A-League was created 22 years ago, they found themselves on the outside looking in. Now, though, what impact could this major trophy have? The man who led them to the title is head coach Sinisha Kowazik.
2: It's a really huge result for football in Australia. Really a semi-professional team beating a professional team in a final of if the country's national cup, and it's equally to FA Cup of England. It's a huge result where it's been celebrated with the most historical club in Australia, South Melbourne. That's been, from 1959 around. So, it's a huge result.
3: For those who aren't too familiar with the Australian system, just talk us through South Melbourne. You talk about them being a team that have been around since 1959, but they're a big club, aren't they?
2: Yeah, listen, South Melbourne's been a huge part of Australian football, and they were in the top league for many, many years until 20 years ago when the landscape changed and when there was a new league organised where there were some new rules coming from the side of the clubs, backgrounds of the clubs, and because South Melbourne has a Greek background and in those days they wanted to take those ethnic part of the clubs out of the system, and everything changed. Unfortunately, South Melbourne was one of those clubs that lost their positions in the highest leagues, and after really going to the Team World Cup, where they played against Manchester United and a lot of big clubs. 3 years after that, there was a new league formed, and they suddenly dropped out. So from that point then, they became really a semi-professional club. But last year, really, they started in Oceania Professional League, which really now brought South Melbourne in a sense of... they are playing in a semi-professional league, which is called an NPL Victoria League, which is really a second division in Australia. So it's A-League and NPL is underneath that, but it's really classified as a semi-professional league. Now, South Melbourne's obviously playing AFC Pro League, and it's more professional than probably many of the NPL setups.
3: So you've brought the gap closer, I guess. What will a win like this do for Australian football?
2: Yeah, well, hopefully it changes the landscape, isn't it? I mean, hopefully that now the A-League clubs will consider a club like South Melbourne and many other NPL clubs. They've got the resources and ambitions and obviously the budgets to play in that league, that they're able to get to that league in some way, because there's no promotion relegation in Australia, and ultimately you're not able to play in that league for many different reasons. So hopefully that now with this win and everything that South Melbourne's achieved and playing in the Oceania Professional League gives them the platform to actually go in and play into the A-League.
1: That is South Melbourne.

0: Head coach Sinisa Kohacic speaking there to the BBC's Isaac Fannin. Let's bring you some more of the day's sports stories. In tennis, Alexander Zverev is guaranteed to finish the 2026 season as world number one. It follows Carlos Alcaraz's surprise defeat at the Shanghai Masters earlier on Monday. Germany's Zverev was already on course to climb above the current world number one, Jannik Sinner, who's been ruled out for the rest of the year with a knee injury. Alcaraz still had a mathematical chance of stopping Zverev until he was beaten in straight sets by Belgium's Zizou Bergs in the third round on Monday. To cricket, hosts South Africa will start the final day of the first test against Australia on 102 for four in their second innings. They're chasing a victory target of 421 on Monday in Durban. Australia declared their second innings on 314 for six. That included 82 from Matt Renshaw to go with his first innings, 190.
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0: Players who sign up to LIV Golf next season will not be allowed to be members of Europe's DP World Tour in 2027. Crucially, only players who are members of the DP World Tour can play for Europe in the Ryder Cup. Our sports news correspondent Laura Scott can tell us more. After LIV Golf's original Saudi Arabian backers withdrew their funding, LIV filed for bankruptcy protection in the United States. So what kind of LIV Tour might we see in 2027 and who's paying for it?
2: Well, we know that last week LIV Golf secured a possible $300 million in financing from a firm called BC Partners Credit. Now, they have entered, as you say, this Chapter 11 bankruptcy restructuring process in the US. And that's because they lost their multi-billion dollar funding from Saudi Arabia, which was announced in April this year. The funding actually stopped at the end of this season. That was in August. So they are desperately trying to find a way of emerging from this bankruptcy process and forming what they're calling LIV 2.0. They are going to make some changes to the format. They're going to have a cut for the first time. They're going to try and increase player fields to 75 players. And they want to keep the team format, which has been a hallmark of LIV all the way through. But at the moment, there are major question marks about whether LIV will actually happen next year. And I think that is important context when you see this story about the DP World Tour and their stance that they're taking for next year.
0: So how significant then do we think this move is by the DP World Tour, formerly the European Tour, which bars anybody who plays LIV Golf next year from becoming a member of their tour?
2: It's really significant because they're taking a much tougher stance as the DP World Tour. In previous seasons, what they've done is they have allowed players to play on both the DP World Tour and LIV, not without sanctions and fines. That was in kind of previous years, they went down that route. Then this year, they did these conditional releases, which nine players benefited from, allowing them to play conflicting events on the LIV Tour and the DP World Tour. They had to agree to play a certain number of events. They had to agree to certain sort of marketing sort of agreements to benefit the DP World Tour, essentially. But this season, or for next season, they're just not going to go down that route. What they've said is that when the membership application window opens for next season, any player will be asked to disclose which tours they intend to play on. And those answers will be taken into account when the DP World Tour decides whether or not to accept their membership application. And our understanding is that any player who says they want to play on LIV next year won't be accepted as a DP World Tour member. And if they don't say that they're going to play on LIV and then do go on to play with LIV, that will be grounds on which to terminate their membership. So players are now going to have to make the decision. It's either LIV or it's the DP World Tour. They can't do both. And anyone who wants to play for Team Europe in the Ryder Cup next year will have to go with the DP World Tour because they have to be members of that tour to be eligible to play for Team Europe.
0: High stakes then. When do players need to make their choice about what they want to do for the 2027 season? How damaging will it be to the whole idea of LIV 2.0 if not enough of the big names choose them?
2: Well, we've got a few deadlines coming up over the next few weeks. So as part of the LIV court process, under what's called their restructuring agreement with BC Partners, there is a deadline of the 25th of October for LIV to sign players up for LIV 2.0. Now, they need a certain number, what they're calling kind of critical mass, to proceed. They aren't being very forthcoming with saying what number or kind of caliber of player they need to satisfy that deadline of the 25th of October. But we understand that

0: BT partners hold all the power in this. If they decide to extend that deadline, that's on them. If they decide they've got the right number of players, that's again, that's, it's really up to them to decide what they consider to be this sort of critical mass rather than anyone from the LIV side of things. From the DP World Tour position, players have until the 16th of November to sign up for next season. And so I think a lot will become clearer over the next 5 weeks or so in terms of who's chosen what route.
1: And finally, Laura, what kind of sense are you getting? I mean, how likely is it that some form of LIV Golf Tour will go ahead in 2027? Or is the future of LIV that tenuous that without the players on board that they want, it could all still collapse?
0: Well, any league needs players, don't they? So I think they obviously are going to have a really critical time over the next few weeks convincing players to sign up. We know that they're offering players equity in the new league going forward. There is a situation, I suppose, where you get a big player like Bryson DeChambeau who says, yep, I'll play. And then you get some lower players who say, yeah, we'll go ahead with it too. At the moment, though, Richard Bland is the only player to have nailed his colours to the mast and said, yep, I'm going to play with LIV 2.0. And that's a precarious position for LIV. And they know that. They've got less than 2 weeks to meet this court deadline. There is another court hearing on Wednesday of this week where more could become clear. At last week's hearing, we heard from John Rahm's lawyer saying that he is not going to be playing with LIV 2.0 because he considers the proposed terms to be unacceptable to him. So they've lost a big player already in Rahm. And it is not unfair to say that the future of LIV is tenuous indeed.
1: My thanks to Laura Scott. Let's get some baseball news. We are down to the final four in the MLB. The league championship series began on Sunday with the Milwaukee Brewers beating the Los Angeles Dodgers 2-1 in game one of the National League Championship. The Dodgers, remember, have won the World Series for the past 2 years. Here's Brewers manager Pat Murphy on the win.
2: You can't get to this point without great defense. And we haven't turned as many double plays in the postseason as you'd like, but tonight it was key. And, you know, our bullpen continues to be really special. And Bryce Terang, who had an incredible defensive game, like first play of the game, and then great to see him come back and have an offensive game like that and a defensive game like that.
1: Well, listening to that with me was baseball content creator for the three-inning fan, Kelly Franco. Kelly, the Dodgers swept the Brewers in last year's championship series. So how important was this game one win for the Brewers' mentality?
3: It was vital that the Brewers took game one last night. And I'll tell you why. Because they had their best pitcher going, Ed, and I'm delighted to be on the show again. They had their best pitcher going in Jacob Mizorowski. And the Dodgers have the starting pitcher advantage going forward. Tonight, they have Yoshinobu Yamamoto on the mound, and he was last year's World Series MVP.
1: As for the Dodgers, then, they are aiming for what would be a historic third World Series triumph in a row. But right now, how fair is it to say that some of their key players maybe aren't performing at the level they need to be?
3: Well, the obvious one here is Shohei Ohtani, because he is the greatest player in baseball right now, a two-way player, a phenom, but he has had a season that has been marred by injury. A couple of years ago, he hit 50 home runs, and Ed, this year, he doesn't have a home run since August. So the Dodgers are either going to have to get Shohei Ohtani moving again or figure out how to do it without him.
1: Switching to the American League, that championship series begins later this Monday, the Cleveland Guardians facing the Tampa Bay Rays. How do you see this one going, Kelly?
3: Well, the Rays are heavily favored in this series for a few reasons. They won 5 of 6 regular season matchups. They're well rested, and this is so important. They swept the Yankees in 3 games, whereas the Guardians took 5 games to beat the White Sox. And what that means is the Rays were able to rest their starting rotation so they can start with their aces, whereas the Guardians can't pitch their aces until games 2 or 3. Because they need the rest.
1: Looking more generally at the Guardians and the Rays, we're talking about two teams with two of the lowest payrolls in Major League Baseball. How much are both showing that maybe there is more than one way to be successful and you don't need to spend and spend big to get there?
3: This is a beautiful question, Ed, and I love it because it shows that in baseball, there's more than one way to do it. If you look at a team like the Dodgers or the Yankees who are out of it by now, they're slugging teams. But you look at teams like the Brewers and the Rays and the Guardians, and they play what we call small

0: ball. They get the singles, they steal a base, they bunt runners over, and it's a pleasure to watch.
1: Kelly Franco, a pleasure speaking to you as well. Great to welcome you back to sport today.
0: Talk to you soon, Ed.
1: The Men's European Champions League returns on Tuesday with the second round of fixtures in the league phase. Also, the conclusion of the first test in Durban, South Africa. Remember, 102 for 4, chasing 421 to beat Australia. That and more in Tuesday's programme. But for now, it's goodbye.
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0: ABC News, good morning. I'm Noni Edwards. The online safety watchdog says it doesn't have the powers to proactively stop the live streaming of a US execution by firing squad being seen in Australia. US Defence Secretary Pete Hegseth says the execution of mass shooter Nidal Malik Hassan would be available for the public to watch. Despite concern in Canberra, Australia's online regulator eSafety says its powers are limited and it can't stop the broadcast going on the internet. But it says online platforms have responsibilities to protect users from harmful material. An Australian man has spoken for the first time about his more than five-year-long ordeal in Iraq after he was detained and jailed on fraud charges. Middle East correspondent Matthew Doran reports.
1: 51-year-old Robert Pether has long insisted he's innocent, and now he's also free after the Iraqi government lifted a travel ban more than a year after releasing him from prison.
2: I'm incredibly grateful to be standing here. I'm overwhelmed to finally be home. But gratitude for being home does not erase what happened to me.
1: He was arrested in April 2021 on what he says were trumped-up charges relating to his work on a massive construction project in Baghdad, and argues he was forced to sign a confession which was written in Arabic, which he didn't understand. His family said his health deteriorated in jail before his release last June. Now he's home with them in Ireland.
0: Australia's issued a joint statement alongside 27 other countries, including the US and the UK, condemning Iran's attacks against them and vowing to take action against anyone acting on behalf of Tehran. It comes after the UK cited Iran's involvement in a suspected plot targeting the RAF Fairford Air Base in Britain. The statement reads that the co-signing countries will take action to identify, disrupt and prosecute anyone acting on behalf of Iran. US authorities have conducted a pre-dawn raid on the Washington, D.C. home of Democratic US Representative Ilhan Omar. Department of Justice officials say the search is part of an ongoing federal criminal investigation. US media is reporting the investigation relates to immigration fraud and that part of the probe concerns the Somali-born lawmaker's immigration paperwork filled out by her late father when she was a child. The raid was carried out a little more than 3 weeks before the midterm elections. The European Union says the bloc's foreign ministers have adopted nearly 1,600 new sanctions targeting Russia's military. It comes after Ukraine's President Volodymyr Zelensky complained that while his country is willing to halt its tax on Russia's energy infrastructure, the Kremlin has not stopped targeting Ukrainian energy sites. That's despite US President Donald Trump's announcement that both sides had agreed to cease such attacks. EU Foreign Policy Chief Kaya Kallas says the bloc must keep up the pressure on Moscow.
3: And that's why today ministers adopted nearly 1,600 new sanctions listings targeting Russia's military-industrial complex. This is the single largest expansion of our sanctions list since Russia's war started.
0: The Australian Red Cross Lifeblood is urgently calling for 16,000

0: 1,000 people to donate blood this week as national supplies fall to their lowest levels in almost a decade. Blood reserves have plunged 60% since June, with more than 1,200 donor chairs sitting empty across the country each day. Lifeblood says a prolonged cold and flu season has led to fewer bookings, more cancellations and missed appointments. It's warning donations aren't keeping up with hospital demand, with supplies of the most common blood types critically low. New figures predict dementia cases will soar by 2050 and place extreme pressure on health services. Researchers at the Centre for Healthy Brain Ageing have estimated in coming decades 24 million people will be diagnosed with dementia globally each year. Women will experience higher rates of the disease, which researchers say could be due to lifestyle differences. Research co-author Henry Brodaty says unequal opportunities for women could contribute to higher risk.
1: Particularly in years gone by, women had less education, less opportunity for occupations that would stimulate their mind. They may have had more stress. We know women have higher rates of depression and anxiety.
0: To sport now, German tennis player Alexander Zverev is guaranteed to finish the 2026 season as world number one after Carlos Alcaraz's surprise defeat in the Shanghai Masters. Zverev was on course to climb above current world number one Jannik Sinner, who's been ruled out for the rest of the year with a knee injury. Alcaraz still had a mathematical chance of stopping Zverev until he was beaten in straight sets by Belgium's Zizou Bergs in the third round in Shanghai. You're up to date with the latest from ABC News.
2: Thank you very much, Noni. Sarah Morris with you here this morning. We're coming to you from Gadigal land.
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2: Good morning. It is Tuesday, the 13th of October. Great to be starting the day in your company. Making news, thousands are without power this morning after a monster storm ripped through the Red Centre. We've got the details. Also, Lifeblood is calling for urgent donations as reserves hit their lowest levels in a decade. And the Greens will move to ban the import of smart glasses for 12 months today. But we're going to hear from a blind man who says they've changed his life.
4: Really become an essential toolkit to be able to look at a sign, read a menu in a cafe, quickly scanning a letter that's come in.
2: All of that and more coming up here on News Radio today. Now, in terms of weather, there's a lot of rain around. Get ready for showers if you're in Brisbane, Sydney, Melbourne, Hobart, Canberra and Darwin. It'll be sunny in Perth today and cloudy in Adelaide. Well, we start this morning in the Middle East because Saudi Arabia has suspended all flights to and from its main international airport until Saturday as Yemen's Houthi rebels continue to fire on the capital. Now, Saudi Arabia's Civil Defence Agency claims it shot down multiple missiles fired at Riyadh by the Houthis just a couple of hours ago. And it comes after multiple attacks on the King Khalid International Airport, which killed at least 13 people and injured more than 320 others. The Iran-backed Houthis have claimed responsibility for the attacks and are warning travellers and airline workers to stay away from all Saudi airports. CNN's Nick Robertson has the details for us on this one this morning.
5: I think in the very short and immediate term, he seems to want to build more sort of diplomatic support, whether taking it to the UN Security Council to build broader international support. The images from the attack at King Khalid International Airport in Riyadh were pretty devastating, particularly when you see a lot of pilgrims on their way to Mecca being caught up in one of those blasts. That is powerful imagery, and it's a big statement about what the Houthis would consider potential targets, a civilian airport. They hit it as well in deadly strikes on Wednesday, killing one person, on Thursday, killing three people, as well as over the weekend. But the way Crown Prince Mohammed bin Salman is going to want to position himself out of this is to project stability, because he needs that to bring in the international investment that he wants to bring in. He's got a big investment forum coming up later this month, the Davos in the desert, so-called, and is going to want to project strength. He sees him as the sort of regional strongman, particularly, you know, when measured against the UAE, the Emirates. So he cannot simply go for a diplomatic off-ramp entirely here. But if he can build a coalition of support and an international backing for further strikes against the Houthis and take territory there, then that's potentially one way out of it for him, and then go for some kind of a diplomatic agreement. But it's very, very difficult to see at the moment. As far as ground forces go, he needs a strong partner inside of Yemen, the Yemen internationally recognized government. He supports them. Saudi airstrikes are taking out Houthi positions, some over 1,800 strikes, we're told. Many Houthis have been killed. But that doesn't put the ground inside Yemen in a safe enough place, let's say, for Saudi ground troops to roll in across the border. He's building an international coalition of support for that type of maneuver. But it hasn't been delivered yet, and that's because the ground, if you will, inside of Yemen and the support he can get from the Yemeni government forces doesn't appear to be conducive for it.
6: And it comes just weeks after he signed a defense treaty with Pakistan and Turkey. And as you said, we don't seem to see Pakistani forces or Turkish forces anywhere near entering this fray. It is a war that has been ongoing for over a decade now between these two parties at a very costly, both in the human toll and financial toll, expense. Somewhat of a ceasefire until now. And so then the question turns to who else could come to support the Saudis and MBS. And President Trump has said over the weekend that perhaps the United States would look at intervening as well. How are they expecting, or how are the Saudis hoping the United States may intervene?
5: Yeah, and the U.S. And the Saudis partnered against the Houthis, 5 or 6 or 7 years ago, and that resulted ultimately in the U.S. sort of backing away from it and providing just intelligence and air-to-air refueling. And that's sort of the position the U.S. is in now. 100 intelligence officials on the ground in Saudi providing satellite intelligence data. And most importantly for the Saudis, they want more data. They want to know where the Houthi rocket launchers are, where the ammunition stores are, their ballistic missiles, cruise missiles, drones. And as we saw when the U.S. was in that war with Iran earlier in the year, with Israel as well, supporting the U.S., both together, that was very, very difficult to take out all the launchers and all the missiles. So even with additional U.S. intelligence, additional potential U.S. air assets refueling, it still doesn't win the war. As we've seen, you don't win it by air campaigns. But it would seem to be absolutely extraordinary in almost fantasy land to think that the United States would be in a position to offer ground troops. But the Saudis could certainly use a stronger, coherent message of support, consistent message of support from President Trump, and probably the Saudis behind the scenes will be sort of arguing in favor of trying to bring that regional stability, but at the same time twinning President Trump's Iran problem with their own Houthi problem, because the Iranians and the Houthis are aligned. But It seems at the moment that the Houthis, as you say, do to a degree have the upper hand, but the Saudis, it's a very big country with very deep pockets, and it could be a long, drawn-out, expensive war, but it's not one that they can back away from, because it's on their doorstep and it threatens their economy, and it's something that has to be dealt with or without the U.S. support. Saudis clearly would prefer to have that.
2: That's CNN's Nick Robertson with those details this morning. Let's come home now, because most properties in Alice Springs are without power this morning after a ferocious storm struck Central Australia yesterday. Heavy rain and destructive winds swept through Alice Springs with little warning. It's damaged buildings and left homes and businesses flooded. Now, at least one school is closed. Emergency crews are due to travel down from Darwin today to help with the massive clean-up that's now needed. Nate Byrne has the latest on this for us.
7: Alice Springs typically sees maybe about 20 millimetres of rain all through the whole month of October. Yesterday, more than 10. So about half of the rainfall fell in the space of just 20 minutes, courtesy of a severe thunderstorm. We were expecting to see some of them through Central Australia. This one certainly packed a punch. Not only did it bring that big burst of rain, but also gusts to 96 kilometres an hour. That's what led to that widespread destructive force, pulling down trees and power lines. Now, residents are bracing, because we are not done yet. This wasn't just a one-off. We've got another round of stormy weather expected through large chunks of Central Australia, and now increasingly pushing towards the east too. But Alice Springs, not out of it yet, and we've got even more to come potentially in the Outlook team. It is a very stormy spring week ahead.

0: All right, plenty of weather news to come for you, and we'll keep updating you on how the cleanup's going in Alice Springs and how the restoration of power is going there as well. That was Nate Byrne with that report. Now, auctions in Victoria are going to look a little different from this weekend. New laws requiring vendors to advertise the reserve price 1 week in advance of an auction will be in full effect. The change, aimed at stamping out underquoting, will make the buying process more transparent. But some in the real estate industry say this move could lead to people selling their homes out of pocket, as Oliver Gordon reports.
1: In Melbourne, house hunters are pleased about changes to reserve price rules.
2: Well, as a prospective buyer, it's definitely a good thing.
1: New Victorian laws requiring property sellers to publish their reserve price a week in advance of auctions came into place at the start of this month. The grace period for agents to implement the new rules ends this week. Melbourne woman Beth, who's in the market for a new home, has seen the new laws make an impact.
2: When I compare our experience now of looking for a house to what our friends were doing sort of this time a year ago or so, you know, you're frequently looking at a house that you think you can afford, but by the time you end up spending all the time getting a building inspection, turning up for the auction, the reserve price is well above what they could afford in the first place. So it kind of felt like false advertising.
1: A reserve price is what someone selling a property is willing to let it go for. Some in the real estate industry don't think it's fair. Vendors or home sellers now have to tell prospective buyers what that is a week out. Kate Bakos is a Melbourne-based buyer's agent.
3: Vendors will be making decisions that will be probably very cautious because they haven't had the benefit of the full campaign running to understand how many buyers they're looking at potentially being there on auction day.
1: She's also concerned the change will see fewer auctions in Victoria.
3: We'll stand to see a lot of agents creating campaigns that are private sale campaigns rather than expressions of interest or auctions. And the problem for buyers when that happens is you don't have the same transparency as what you would at an auction.
1: Real estate agent Kevin Choksi accepts there's concern amongst some in his industry.
4: One of the examples I heard of was someone saying, imagine when you go to buy a car at a car dealership and the dealer's forced to tell you the minimum they can sell the car for.
1: But overall, he's not convinced the changes will push prices down in a significant way.
4: No major impact. I mean, the value is the value of a property. A property's worth what it's worth, and it's kind of decided by the buyers, so we just get on with it.
1: The change comes at a tough moment for the property market. Australian house prices fell for a sixth straight month in September, and for the second consecutive week, fewer than half of the homes that went to auction actually sold. Senior economist at REA Group, Anne Flaherty, says these conditions could make it challenging for Victorian home sellers to pick their reserve price.
5: You might have seen a comparable property sell at a particular price point relatively recently, but when prices are falling, sometimes what you think the property's worth isn't actually what it's worth. And so if you set that reserve too high in a falling market, it can reduce your chances of selling at auction.
1: But the economist thinks price transparency measures like Victoria's will spread across the country.
5: And I think there's a strong argument to do that. Often we think about from the vendor's perspective, it's better to keep your cards close to your chest. But what we do see is a lot more engagement with those properties that hit the market that do come with a listed price. So that means more inquiries, more people knowing where they stand.
1: The new rules apply to auctions and fixed date sales in Victoria from Friday.
0: That's Oliver Gordon with that report for us this morning. This is ABC News Radio. Here are your headlines. New figures predict that dementia cases will soar by 2050. Researchers at the Centre for Healthy Brain Ageing have estimated in coming decades 24 million people will be diagnosed with dementia globally each year. The Australian Red Cross Lifeblood is urgently calling for 16,000 people to donate blood this week as national supplies fall to their lowest levels in almost a decade. Blood reserves have plunged 60% since June due to a prolonged cold and flu season, which has led to fewer bookings and more cancelled appointments. The online safety watchdog says it does not have the powers to proactively stop the live streaming of a US execution by firing squad being seen in Australia. And hundreds of supermarkets have been hit by a cyber attack in France that's caused their fridges and freezers to heat up. Yeah, this is an extraordinary story, and we're going to bring you some more on this French supermarket story in a moment. But one supermarket chain is saying its fridges heated up to 50 degrees Celsius. And the staff were saying when they opened those fridges and freezers, they were hit by a wall of heat. So we'll bring you some more on that in just a moment. Eastern Daylight Time right now, it is 18 minutes past 6. In Queensland, 18 past 5. If you're in the Northern Territory, 12 minutes to 5. In South Australia, 12 minutes to 6. And in WA right now, it's 18 minutes past 3. Well, the Australian man, Robert Pether, has been reunited with his family overnight, more than 5 years after he was detained and charged and jailed in Iraq. Now, speaking for the first time, the engineer has again argued his innocence, insisting that he and an Egyptian colleague were used as pawns in a dispute relating to a massive construction project that they were working on. The pair were found guilty of deception. But in a room at Dublin Airport, moments after being reunited with his family, Robert Pether gave this statement to the media.
6: I was taken on the 7th of April 2021. After travelling to Baghdad for what was supposed to be a meeting with the governor of the central bank of Iraq. I was an engineer. I was an employee doing my job. I had a wife and children waiting for me at home. I was there because I made a choice to help a war-torn country rebuild. I never came home. The United Nations subsequently found repeatedly that my detention was arbitrary and documented serious violations of international human rights law in what happened to Khaled and I. It documented what happened during these first days of detention, the isolation, the severe dehydration, the loss of 15 kilos in 12 days, the lack of medical treatment, the circumstances regarding the surrounding the pre-written incriminating statements that I was forced to sign in Arabic, a language that I can't read or speak without translation. But today, I don't want to spend too much time talking about the courts or the governments or everything else that was done to us. However, I do need to say something about the injustice of what happened, because coming home today should never be mistaken for that injustice somehow having been corrected. It was not. Not even close. There have now been 3 United Nations interventions concerning what happened to us. The International Chamber of Commerce Arbitration ruled against the Central Bank of Iraq in its dispute with my employer, and that award has subsequently been recognised and enforced through international court proceedings. Iraq is a party to the international human rights treaties, including the International Covenant on Civil and Political Rights and the Convention Against Torture. Yet despite those obligations, the UN findings, the arbitration outcomes and the evidence repeatedly placed before the Iraqi authorities, this ordeal was allowed to continue. For more than 3 years, Khaled and I have also been subject to a money laundering investigation involving threats, coercion, repeated questioning, and even attempts to implicate my family. The latest Iraqi court documents identified the complete lack of evidence, yet it still has not been formally closed. Our convictions have not been overturned. Neither of us has been exonerated. We were innocent when we were taken on the 7th of April 2021, and we remain innocent today. What is the point of a country accepting international human rights obligations if its authorities can simply disregard them when they become inconvenient? Coming home is not exoneration, and being allowed to leave is not justice. I was released from prison on the 5th of June 2025. Months after my imposed 5-year sentence had already expired. But I was not free. I was released from prison, hours away from death. My body was shutting down after months of critical illness and excruciating pain, but I remained trapped in Iraq. I didn't have my passport, a visa, identity documents, and I had no ability to move around freely or safely. I couldn't leave the country or even go to a hospital. Travel bans prevented me from returning to my family and from accessing the medical treatment that I desperately needed outside of Iraq. And even after everything that had already happened, after the years in prison, after my sentence had expired, after multiple United Nations interventions, after my health had deteriorated so badly, there was still one final coercive act on the way out the door. Before the 2 travel bans preventing me from leaving Iraq would finally be cancelled, I was required to sign a waiver. I signed it because I wanted to go home. There was no choice. After more than 5 years with my health deteriorating and my family waiting for me, there was no meaningful choice between signing

signing a document and remaining trapped in Iraq. So I want to be very clear about something. I'm incredibly grateful to be standing here. I'm overwhelmed to finally be home. But gratitude for being home does not erase what happened to me, or for even one second. Freedom should never have been something that had to be bargained for. Justice would have been not trapping and taking us in the first place. Justice

0: None of those things happened.
1: That's the Australian man, Robert Pether, an engineer who was detained in Iraq and jailed for 5 years. He's now free, and he was speaking there from a room at Dublin Airport. Now, there's been a major cyber attack in France that's causing huge problems for national supermarket chains. The hackers targeted a company that provides software for the refrigeration systems. This has caused fresh and frozen food to be spoiled. Here's the BBC's Paris correspondent, Hugh Schofield, with the details.
2: Extraordinary story. I mean, technically, the hackers did not get into the supermarkets. They hacked into software provided by a Danish solutions provider, shall we say. Danfoss is the name of the company. It's one of these huge engineering companies that you never have heard of, but which it turns out does all sorts of things. And one of the things it does is provide thermostats and temperature regulation for supermarkets in Europe and around the world. And part of that is a kind of remote access, centralized regulator of these temperatures, so that supermarket managers who've got hundreds of branches around the country can centrally regulate temperatures and make sure they're okay. Now, one of the things that fridges and particularly freezers do is every period of 24 hours or something, they go into a kind of defrost mode where their temperature will go up a bit to stop the thing frosting over. And that happens all the time, and normally it goes up a few degrees and that's that. But what these hackers did was get into the Danfoss software and make all these freezers go up many, many degrees, up to 30 degrees above Celsius or more. And not temporarily, but for good, forever. And so as a result, this happened overnight. When managers came in this morning, they found everything had melted, and even heat sort of being pumped out of these freezers, and a vast amount of food being lost. So it is an extraordinary story, and of course raises all sorts of nightmare scenarios of what would happen if this was on a bigger scale in infrastructure that was more vital, like hospitals or airports or whatever.
3: Yeah. Yeah, well, I mean, even this is a logistical nightmare, isn't it, for the people that are running the shops? So much food spoiled. I mean, the cost will be horrendous. And then what about shoppers? I mean, anyone trying to do a family shop today is going to be in trouble.
2: Yes, I mean, they're keeping quiet. Sort of silent about this, the supermarkets. It's very hard to know how many of the supermarkets have been affected. We're told there are hundreds, though, but I mean there are thousands of supermarkets around the country. So, and it's, you know, it's just these freezer units which are affected. So it's not as if you can't go shopping. But yes, quite clearly we're talking about millions of euros of losses in spoilt food. But I think in a way more significantly is this sort of sudden sense that people have. Well, hang on a sec. Whoever thought that all these fridges and freezers were being controlled remotely by somebody and that they would be so vulnerable. Mm. Danfoss, we understand, that's a Danish company, has responded not to us at the BBC yet, but to a sort of fellow media, and said that they the supermarkets are affected had not updated their software with the latest patch to prevent this kind of intrusion. So that apparently is the response of Danfoss, but you know, it's clearly quite a worrying phenomenon for everyone, and the question immediately also goes to ask, you know, who could have been behind it?
3: Well, quite, and I don't think we've heard any of that so far, or to the motive.
2: No, I mean, all we can say with certainty is that, you know, there's no ransom that's been asked. I mean, and a ransom would normally be accompanied by a threat. You know, we will do this if. There's none of that. They've done it. So it's to cause destruction and disruption. Obviously, people will be asking whether a foreign country, i.e. Russia, is not involved. I think it's a legitimate question, but I mean, there's absolutely no proof of that. We'll just have to wait, I think, till we get some sort of hint from the investigation, which is now underway.
1: Extraordinary story. That's the BBC's Hugh Schofield, rather, reporting from Paris there for the BBC. This is ABC News Radio. In a moment, we're going to get you a weather update. Let me just take you through finance this morning. Australian shares look set to open higher this morning following gains in the US overnight. The SPY 200 futures locally is up 0.7% this morning. Oil also up, though, as some doubt is being cast on that energy ceasefire that Donald Trump announced yesterday between Ukraine and Russia. Keep in mind, mind as well, the Houthis are still attacking Saudi Arabia and Saudi Arabia's airport, main international.

0: International Airport is closed until Saturday. So oil this morning sitting at about 106, nearly 107 US dollars a barrel. Quick check of the weather for you. If you're in Brisbane, showers, storm developing, top of 31. It is 21 there now. Sydney, showers and a maximum of 22. It's 19 at the moment. Canberra, a shower or two, top of 20. It's 15 right now. Showers in Melbourne with a maximum of 15 degrees today. It's 10 as I speak. In Hobart, showers and windy, top of 13. It's 5 right now. Adelaide, cloudy with a top of 19 today and it's 11 as we go to air. Perth, you get a sunny day, top of 29 degrees. It's 13 right now. And in Darwin, a possible shower for you, top of 34. It is 26 degrees at the moment.
1: ABC News, good morning. I'm Noni Edwards. The federal government will spend more than $500 million boosting wages in feminised workforces. Here's political reporter Jack Mackay.
2: Last year, the Fair Work Commission found workers in the health, disability and community sectors have been the subject of gender-based undervaluation. The government has announced it will now give an extra $630 million over 4 years to charities and organisations in those sectors that deliver government services. The move is aimed to deliver pay rises to those workers, with the funds set to benefit 460,000 people. Workplace relations Minister Amanda Rishworth says for too long, work performed in female-dominated industries hasn't been properly recognised.
1: Labor MP Andrew Leigh will give a speech today arguing the artificial intelligence boom could widen income inequality, with only a handful of those he describes as economic toll collectors set to benefit. The Assistant Minister for Productivity, Competition, Charities and Treasury is set to speak at the JP Morgan AI conference. In an excerpt from his speech, Mr. Leigh says while AI can be a huge driver of productivity and economic benefit for Australia, if industries come to rely on a small number of upstream AI systems, the benefits will flow towards those who own the productive assets. Family members of murdered 17-year-old Thai girl Tunchanok Donhomla have expressed their continuing distress as her accused killer has faced court. Simon Carman has appeared in a Thai court and agreed to plead guilty to concealing a corpse, one of four charges laid against him. Ms. Tunchanok's family is seeking damages in a separate civil case against the 45-year-old Australian who's maintained his innocence. Speaking to reporters before the hearing, the victim's aunt says the family can't bear the pain.
3: I was worried about going to court because I've never encountered a situation like this before and I don't want to face it. I don't want to experience it.
1: Australians in the Saudi capital Riyadh are being urged to take shelter as Houthi fighters have continued to fire missiles towards Saudi Arabia from Yemen. Jono Wakely has more.
4: The Australian Embassy in Riyadh has called for people to stay indoors, follow the advice of local authorities and avoid unnecessary travel. The international airport in Riyadh is suspending almost all flights until Saturday after three deadly attacks in the past few days, which killed 14 people and injured more than 320 others. Meanwhile, Houthi officials say airstrikes on two districts in the Yemeni capital of Sana'a killed one person and wounded 12 others. Saudi authorities are also investigating the failure of air defences to respond to attacks from the Iran-backed militants.
1: Supplies of donated blood have hit a nearly 10-year low around the country due to a prolonged and record cold and flu season. Red Cross Lifeblood's issued an urgent call for 16,000 donations this week, with Victoria most in need. Lifeblood says demand for blood remains high thanks to an ageing population, more cancer diagnoses and longer life expectancies. A new study suggests menopause-related biological changes are not gradual, but sudden and cliff-like. Eliza Getzey reports.
5: During menopause, a woman's body undergoes changes to the heart, skin, brain, bones and reproductive system. The report published today in Nature Medicine challenges the findings of previous long-term studies suggesting these changes happen gradually over a few years. In the new study, researchers analysed more than 300 million laboratory tests from more than 1 million women in the United States and Israel between 1999 and 2024, finding abrupt step-like changes across nearly all physiological systems at menopause. The results have been questioned by some Australian physicians, with one menopause expert describing the cliff theory as not plausible and another unnecessarily alarming.
1: To sport now. In cricket, Australia's closing in on victory in the first test against South Africa in Durban. Ben Cameron reports.
6: Australia need only 6 wickets to win, with the Proteas requiring an unlikely 319 runs at stumps on day 4. Earlier, Australia declaring their second innings closed at 6 for 324 to set the host what would be a record fourth innings run chase of 421. Matthew Renshaw continuing his remarkable test, the Queenslander adding 82 to his 190 from the first innings and taking his first test wicket late in the day. Steve Smith is being monitored for concussion after being hit in the head by unrecognised Nokia while batting. Ben Cameron, ABC News, Durban.
1: I'm Noni Edwards, and that's your very latest ABC News. 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
0: Good morning. It is Tuesday the 13th of October. Sarah Morris with you. This morning, there's an urgent call for 16,000 blood donors because the reserve has dropped to its lowest level in a decade. We're going to be live with Lifeblood to find out how you can help. Also, we're being told Australia does not have the power to stop the live stream of the upcoming US execution here, so we'll find out why not. And Australia is closing in on victory in the first cricket test in South Africa.
8: Pretty happy with where we're at. All the bowlers did their job and here we are.
0: But before we get to any of those stories this morning, let's talk finance. Fiona Clark from Vantage Point Asset Management is with us. Fiona, hello.
9: Good morning, Sarah.
0: Okay, looks like it's been a pretty good night's trade on the international markets.
9: Yeah, there's a bit of positivity going on at the moment. It's mixed in the US. The Dow Jones is up 161 points or 0.3%, but the S&P 500 is down 9 points or 0.1%, and the NASDAQ is down 122 points or 0.4%. So in terms of the key drivers, oil prices have moved higher. So just running through what some of those oil prices have done, we've got the Brent price is up 1.7% to $106.44, and crude is up 1.8% to $93.54. So that has affected the energy sector, which has done well. But apart from that, tech sector is a bit lower. We've got other things going on. Chipotle Mexican Grill is a bit weaker after Starbucks said it wasn't going to buy it. But apart from that, it's pretty quiet. Columbus Day, the Treasury market's closed. So there is a little bit of weakness there. Now, turning to European markets, the Stock 600 is closed up 0.7%, the UK market up 1%, Germany's closed up 0.8%, and the French market has closed up 4.4%. Now, I mentioned oil prices were higher, the gold price, though, a little bit weaker. Spot gold down 0.7% or $27.20 to $4,167 an ounce. And we have iron ore up 0.6% overnight, so a strength there as well.
0: And how are things looking on the home front?
9: Well, in terms of the futures, we do have the SPY futures up slightly. They were up 6 points before. They're still up 6 points now. So it just looks like we're going to have a reasonable start to the day. In terms of things to look out for, probably the highlight will be the RBA meeting minutes, with markets pretty much focused on how many more rate hikes there might be, if at all. So seeing where the RBA's placed there. We've also got NAB business confidence. And then ahead tonight in the US, we've got existing home sales and also the start of the US results season. So Goldman Sachs, Citi, JP Morgan, United Health, Johnson & Johnson. Overall earnings are expected to be up around about 30.6% this quarter. So that is the start before the market opens tonight in the US. So that will be closely watched tonight.
0: Okay, and the Aussie dollar, how's it looking?
9: Yeah, the Aussie dollar is a touch weaker overnight. It's currently trading at 69.58 US cents, 52.68 pence, 62.37 euro cents, 110.4 Japanese yen, and 4.66 Chinese yuan.
0: All right, good stuff. Thank you. You have a great day, Fiona.
9: Thanks, Sarah.
0: Thank you. That's Fiona Clark from Vantage Point Asset Management. Well, yesterday we were bringing you the calls from the Greens that Australia block that live stream of the US execution that's happening shortly, block it from being available to Australians as it happens. Well, we're hearing that the eSafety Commission actually lacks the power to do that. Nicole Asher is our political reporter and she joins us from Canberra, our Parliament House Bureau, this morning. Nicole, hello.
10: Good morning.
0: Okay, what does this mean for people who don't want to see something like a US execution on a live stream?
10: Look, it's going to be tricky, it seems, for people to avoid it, maybe. If it does end up going ahead, there's still questions around that. Basically, it sounds like it'll be falling to the tech

0: companies, the social media platforms, to decide whether or not they play this content. The eSafety Commission saying yesterday that, as you mentioned, it doesn't have the powers to proactively prevent a live stream like this from occurring. It says that the online services, so these social media platforms and whatnot, they do have a responsibility under existing regulation to protect users from harmful material. But this is also what the digital duty of care will go to. So there's, a different threshold and a different ability to enforce those regulations as it stands at the moment. The eSafety Commission says, look, it's talking to these tech companies. It'll continue to monitor the situation and consider any action as it's appropriate. But what we've heard from some experts is that one method available to the government would be a after-the-fact takedown notice, which has been used in the past and is a pretty tricky path to go down. And in the past, some of the social media companies have opposed that, but it would be one way for the government to remove this content if it ends up going online at all. And to that issue, it's not a done thing that this execution is live broadcast. There's still some kind of to-ing and fro-ing, it seems like, in the US about whether that will happen. But these machinations happening back at home and around the world, as we mentioned yesterday, just to try to prepare for it. I think at the moment the eSafety Commission saying, pointing to some of the child safety protections that are baked into some of these platforms, web protections and the like, to try to filter out anything particularly violent or offensive that might pop up, including something like a live execution.
1: Okay, well, we sit and wait and see what happens with all of this then. It's obviously troubling for a lot of people. On a slightly different tech story, the bipartisan inquiry into AI has written to the Prime Minister to offer some early advice, Nicole.
0: It has. So this follows in the last week, this bipartisan joint committee has held hearings, and they heard from some of the big overseas AI companies, including OpenAI, which obviously follows that big OpenAI breach where its actors, agents broke into a Medicare database and accessed some non-public but not necessarily sensitive material there. So this comes off the back of that. And basically this committee has written to the Prime Minister saying that Australia should require that AI companies undergo independent safety checks inside Australia, that they reserve computing power for domestic use and give Australian security agencies access to new models. And that's a significant and key one there. So as soon as they develop these new models, give the security agencies that, keep them ahead of the curve there and with access to some of these the most advanced technology, basically. This committee isn't due to report until the end of next month, so it's a bit unusual that they've kind of taken this leap to go and write this letter, but it's in the context that the government's in the process of working up legislation around national standards for AI and data centres, so we're expecting that to be introduced to Parliament by the end of this year with an aim of passing it next year. So I think it's safe to assume that this letter has been written with the intention of influencing that process there. And this is a bipartisan and joint committee chaired by a Labor chair, Joe Briskie, and a Liberal deputy chair, John O'Dunham. And what they've said is that these go to, making sure that Australian both development of AI model training is protected, but also that Australian data is protected from external threats. So one of the other things that they've mentioned is that the government needs to make sure it immediately reviews protection used across its data storage. So that goes to some of the issues that arose with that OpenAI breach. And they're saying that in particular, repositories holding sensitive and national security information need to be checked and double-checked to make sure it's secure, Sarah.
1: Yeah, okay, that makes sense. Thank you, Nicole, thanks for being with us. Have a good day.
0: Pleasure.
1: That's Nicole Asher. She's our political reporter joining us from our Parliament House Bureau. Now, we've been telling you this morning, national blood supplies have plunged 60%. They're at their lowest level in nearly 10 years. Even though tens of thousands of you responded to Lifeblood's winter appeals, the supplies of the most common blood types are critically low. Lifeblood needs around 16,000 donations to level up again. It's calling on us all to roll up our sleeves. Let's talk to Gemma Falkenmaier from Lifeblood, who joins us now. Gemma, good morning.
2: Yeah, good morning, Sarah.
1: I know tens of thousands of people did respond to those winter appeals and go and give blood. Why have we got to the point where we're at our lowest level in nearly 10 years?

0: Yeah, so unfortunately, what we have really seen is quite a prolonged cold and flu season. And so while we've seen such good responses to these appeal for blood, they've only really kept supplies afloat momentarily. And we have seen supplies start to drop again. At the same time, we are seeing really high demands for blood from our hospitals. So quite simply, donor numbers just haven't been keeping up with that need for blood unless we've been appealing for donors. And so that is why our supplies have dropped to such critical levels, and we are urging people to please come forward and donate, and that is of any blood group.
1: I was going to get to that in just a moment. You said there it was a cold and flu season that sort of derailed all of this. Is that because you can't give blood when you've got a cold or flu, or is it because people feel off so they don't turn up?
0: Yeah, so when you have even just a small sniffle, so just a runny nose, unfortunately, you can't give blood. You have to wait 7 days to be clear of symptoms. And the reason for that is people in hospital have quite poor and compromised immune system. So any even tiny amount of infection can be, you know, really bad for them. And so when people are sick, you know, that really knocks our donors out for a very long time. But we also just haven't seen any change in the number of people donating, really, and that growing demand. You know, there's more patients, an aging population that's growing with conditions like cancer impacting. And so we're not seeing a shift in the number of people donating regularly, and that's really made winter quite tricky for us.
1: Yeah, that is tough. Okay, you mentioned that you'll take any blood type, but is there a couple or one that you would rather over the rest?
0: Yeah, I think, as I said, we want all blood groups right now, but of course O blood group, which is used in emergency situations. People may not know O positive is now used for some patients in emergencies, and quite a lot of us are that blood type. O is obviously the priority, but we really do need all blood groups this week. And for people out there who can't donate blood, plasma donations are also, you know, very much welcome. That we'd really take anything people are happy to give this week.
1: When you say O is now used in emergencies, does that mean even if you don't have an O blood type, in an emergency where there's not a lot of time to check or get the right blood, you can use O and it won't be a problem?
0: Yeah, that's right. So for a really long time, the blood group O negative was used in emergencies, and people out there who are that blood group will know they're special because, you know, we're constantly calling them. But it recently hospitals have moved to start using O positive for some patients. So in those emergency situations, like a rescue helicopter, an ambulance, an emergency room, where they don't have time to work out the patient's group, it is now also being used. So O blood group is certainly quite special for us. But look, you know, mums and babies need blood. Cancer patients need more than a third of what we collect is being used for cancer. So really, we'll take any blood groups this week.
1: Now, we want most people to put their hand up or roll their sleeve up and go and donate blood. Mm-hmm. But who are the people who can't donate?
0: Yeah, I think I would let people know, actually, our eligibility in the population is really high right now. There's been so many rule changes over the last few years around people who lived in the UK, tattoos, also sexual activity rule changes. And so we know that around 60% of people now are eligible to donate, but we're still sitting at around 3%. Of course, if you're not feeling fit and well and healthy, you have serious illness yourself, that is going to be a major thing that rules you out from donating. But some of those common things, such as how old you are, you know, certain medications, please do check because a lot of people do rule themselves out. And we've got a great eligibility checker on our website, which is lifebloods.com.au.
1: Is there an age limit to giving blood?
0: Yeah, so if you've donated before the age of 76, there isn't. So there's a lot of people out there who do think that they're too old to donate, but we actually do have a couple of donors in their 90s. They're amazing. So, yeah, you certainly can keep donating as long as you've given once in your life before that age. So that is very common. And also medications, you know, please do check and don't automatically rule yourself out based on that.
1: What about if you've had something like cancer in the past and you've had radiation or chemo?
0: Yeah, so that's another big rule change that just happened recently. So if you've had blood cancer, unfortunately, you can't become a donor. But if you have had cancer and you're 5 years clear, so you're in remission and you're free of symptoms for 5 years, you actually can donate blood. And that was quite a common rule change, a recent rule change. That's been amazing, honestly, for a lot of people who

0: that themselves in the cancer ward, seeing people need blood, and really being able to give back has been quite special for that group. So yes, if you are in that boat, you do need a letter from your doctor just saying that you are 5 years clear.
1: I can imagine that could be quite an emotional moment, giving that blood the first time after you've had cancer. And just finally, how do we go about it? How do we roll our sleeves up? Where do we go? What do we do?
0: Yeah, so if you go to lifeblood.com.au or call us on 13 14 95, really recommend the Lifeblood app. After you've donated, it has lots of great stats in there for you, like your blood pressure, your hemoglobin levels, your blood type will pop in there if you didn't know it. So you can also download that. And also, of course, if you're walking past the donor centre, we won't say no, but we do recommend that you know, you've had lots to eat and drink before you come in and you have some ID.
1: And if you need any motivation, the snacks are great. Sometimes I think I only do it for the snacks. I don't. I do it for the other reasons, but the snacks are great. Gemma, thank you very much. Appreciate you joining us today and good luck with the blood drive.
0: Thanks very much.
1: Thank you. That is Gemma Falkenmaer from Lifeblood. So if you can donate at the moment, we are at levels almost the lowest they've been in 10 years. Eastern Daylight Time right now, it's 10 minutes to 7. In Queensland, it's 10 to 6. In the Northern Territory, 20 past 5. In South Australia, 20 past 6. If you're in WA, it is 10 to 4. That means it's time to talk sport. We've got Jared Coote with us this morning. Jared, I guess we start talking about cricket because the Aussie men's team's looking good in South Africa.
2: Hey, Sarah. Yeah, we're happy to talk about cricket today, given how well the Aussies are now going at the moment in this test. So they're closing in on victory in the first test against South Africa in Durban. ABC Sports' Ben Cameron is in South Africa and has all the latest details.
3: Australia need only 6 wickets to win, with the Proteas requiring an unlikely 319 runs at stumps on day 4. Earlier, Australia declaring their second innings closed at 6 for 324 to set the host what would be a record fourth innings run chase of 421. Matthew Renshaw continuing his remarkable test, the Queenslander adding 82 to his 190 from the first innings and taking his first test wicket late in the day. Steve Smith is being monitored for concussion after being hit in the head by unrecognized Nokia while batting. Ben Cameron, ABC News, Durban.
2: Western Sydney Wanderers coach Ufuk Tale will make history on Friday night when he becomes the first person to have coached both teams in A-League's Sydney derby. Wanderers travel to face Sydney FC at the Sydney Football Stadium in the opening game of the new campaign. Tale left Sydney at the end of last season before signing with the Wanderers and knows he'll be a target for Sky Blue fans.
4: Yeah, look, that's all part of the game. The derby is probably one of the best sporting occasions in this country. It's a great atmosphere. I think we get a great turnout. I think the game is always quite feisty. I've had some very joyous moments on the other side of the fence, and hopefully we can do that now with the Wanderers.
2: The Newcastle Jets will face Japanese team Gamba Osaka at Hunter Stadium this evening in their second AFC Elite match. The Jets qualified for the Continental Tournament after their Australia Cup and A-League Premiership wins last season. Coach Mark Milligan says his squad knows tonight's game will be an incredibly tough matchup.
5: We're under no illusions of the challenges, again, that we're going to face, but it's another fantastic opportunity for us to get better, to challenge ourselves against a very, very good side. We know that it's not just about the football. We know the requirements, especially now, from a physical point of view of what we're about to face.
2: German tennis player Alexander Zverev is guaranteed to finish the 2026 season as world number one after Carlos Alcaraz's surprise defeat in the Shanghai Masters. Zverev was on course to climb above current world number one Jannik Sinner, who's been ruled out of the rest of the year with a knee injury. Alcaraz, though, still had a mathematical chance of stopping Zverev until he was beaten in straight sets by Belgium's Zizou Bergs in the third round in Shanghai. After losing three major finals, Zverev landed the first Grand Slam title of his career by winning the French Open in June and followed that up with victory at the US Open last month. Players who sign up to LIV Golf next season will not be allowed to be members of the European Tour in 2027. The European Tour said players must make a choice regarding where they play. That's a significantly tougher stance than in recent seasons. In previous years, conditional releases were struck with some top players, enabling them to play on both tours. Deadlines for both tours are in the next 5 weeks. And former Wallabies fullback Andrew Kellaway has announced his retirement from rugby union. Kellaway played 49 games for the Wallabies, was named Australia's Rookie of the Year in 2021 and played at the 2023 World Cup. The outside back initially made his breakthrough with the New South Wales Waratahs before heading overseas in 2018 to play in Japan, New Zealand and England. And one live game in the Premier League over in England this morning. Sarah, it's Coventry, a bit of a shock lead, 1-0 at halftime against Newcastle. Ooh. I'll keep you updated on that match, and we'll keep you updated, of course, on this Australian men's cricket team who look like

0: likely going to head to victory now over in this first test, but you never know. The play there has been weird.
1: Yeah.
0: You got the weather. They've been finishing really early every day because it gets dark apparently at 3:30 in the afternoon.
1: Can't see the ball, yeah.
0: So, yeah, we'll wait and see.
1: Okay, all right, Jared. Thank you. Jared's back in an hour with more for us. Now, Ukrainian authorities say Russia has hit at least six of their energy facilities in deadly airstrikes. That is despite that energy ceasefire announced by Donald Trump yesterday. Now, Ukraine's Volodymyr Zelensky identified two of the targets as a gas facility and a petrol station. He says they were hit by Russian drones. Now, it comes after President Trump blindsided Ukraine and its European allies over the weekend, declaring that Ukraine and Russia had agreed not to hit each other's energy systems. Came as a surprise, at least to Ukraine. Trump, who is attempting to address high petrol prices in the lead-up to the US midterm elections, also announced that ceasefire just days after unveiling a deal whereby the US would buy diesel from Russia. Now, Angela Stent is a senior fellow at the American Enterprise Institute and the author of Putin's World, Russia Against the West. And she says that the US president has a habit of announcing a ceasefire before either party has publicly agreed to it.
2: So I think this isn't the first time it's happened with President Trump. There have been a couple of other times when he's announced such a ceasefire and it's never come into being. So for him, it isn't that unusual. But I think in general, of course, it would be because you would have to have both parties agreeing to an energy ceasefire. Ukraine, as President Zelensky said, is quite willing to agree to that. But there's no indication that Russia ever agreed to it.
3: And why would Russia agree to it, given that it spent many years targeting Ukraine's energy infrastructure, Angela?
2: Well, it wouldn't agree to it also because even though the Ukrainians are striking Russian energy facilities, they now have this deal announced, at least by President Trump. They're going to export more diesel. So they're still going to earn the revenues they need to keep their war machine going.
3: Is the US prioritizing energy stability over military pressure on Russia, do you think?
2: I think what the US is doing now under President Trump, he's prioritizing what's going to happen in the midterm elections that are going to happen, I believe, in 3 weeks' time, where it's said that the Republicans aren't going to do so well. And so he's trying to lower petrol prices in the United States, and particularly diesel prices, which are really quite high, because voters are quite dissatisfied with him. But I think we have to remember the reason why petrol prices are so high in the United States has much more to do with the Iranian war than it does with the Russia-Ukraine war.
3: Let's talk a little bit about President Putin. What do you think he's thinking right now? Have you seen anything to suggest that President Putin is in any way, shape or form prepared to compromise?
2: None at all. In fact, I think he's very happy that with this diesel deal announced, the sanctions against Russia are now being removed, at least from the US side, not from the European side. He's going to earn more money, and he sees no reason to stop this war as long as he can humor President Trump into believing that at some point he will do that, because he believes that Russia is winning. The winter is going to be very difficult for Ukraine. European countries are doing as much as they can to support Ukraine, but there's a limit to how much they can do, and US support is certainly waning. So I do not believe that Putin believes there's any necessity, any urgency to engage either in an energy ceasefire or really to negotiate seriously to end the war.
1: That was Angela Stent. She's a senior fellow at the American Enterprise Institute, and she was speaking there with the BBC. Now, very shortly, we're going to get you a news update. Just before we do, I want to bring you some breaking news that's coming from the US. The actress Selma Blair's been arrested and taken to hospital after authorities say that she attacked two flight attendants on a plane. Now, airport officials say they responded to a call about a physically abusive passenger on a Delta Airlines flight travelling from LA to New York. Apparently, two of the flight attendants were hurt. One was taken to hospital. That's according to the New York Port Authority. Now, Selma Blair's publicist told the BBC that she experienced a medical emergency that led to the alleged conduct. They say upon landing, she received immediate medical attention, currently now in a stable condition. According to CBS News, the flight crew allegedly had to restrain her on the flight, and there's some air traffic control audio which has been obtained by CBS that includes the pilot calling for medical personnel to come to the plane, citing a bloody nose as well as some bite marks. So that that news just coming in. Selma Blair, the US actress, arrested and taken to hospital after authorities say she attacked two flight attendants on a flight. I'll get you a quick weather check now. A lot of rain around. Brisbane, showers and a storm developing, a top of 31 degrees. It's 21 now. Sydney, showers with a top of 22 and it's 19 at the moment. Canberra, showers, top of 20. It's 15 as we go to air. Melbourne, showers for you with a top of 15 degrees. It's 10 at the moment. Hobart, showers, becoming windy, top of 16 and it is 6 right now. Adelaide, you get a cloudy Tuesday with a top of 19 and it is 10 degrees as I speak. Perth, you get a sunny Tuesday, top of 29. It's 13 at the moment. Darwin, possible shower for you, a maximum of 34 degrees, and it is 26 degrees right now. Here's the news.

0: ABC News, good morning. I'm Noni Edwards. A parliamentary inquiry examining artificial intelligence has urged the federal government to require AI companies submit to independent safety checks. The bipartisan committee's early advice to the Prime Minister comes after rogue OpenAI agents gained unauthorised access to Medicare statistics in June. As part of four key recommendations, the committee wants the nation reserve computing power for local use and give security agencies early access to new models. The government has signalled it hopes to introduce legislation outlining national standards for data centres and frontier AI models by the end of this year. Australia's online safety watchdog says it's powerless to proactively block the live streaming of a firing squad execution in the US being shown in Australia. Here's political reporter Evelyn Manfield.
1: US Defence Secretary Pete Hegseth says the execution of mass shooter Nidal Hassan will be available for the public to watch. The planned December 3 live stream has been widely condemned by federal politicians in Canberra. But the country's online regulator, eSafety, has admitted its powers are limited and it can't proactively prevent the live stream going online. It says, though, that platforms like social media companies have responsibilities under Australia's online safety framework to protect users from harmful content.
0: The federal government will spend more than $500 million to top up the wages of workers in industries made up mostly of female employees. It comes after the Fair Work Commission found workers in the health, disability and community sectors have been the subject of gender-based undervaluation. The government will give 128,000 organisations that deliver Commonwealth services an extra $630 million over 4 years to ensure a pay rise for their workers. It's expected the move will benefit more than 460,000 workers. An Australian man reunited with his family after 5 years in an Iraqi jail says he'll fight to clear his name. Here's Middle East correspondent Matthew Doran.
2: 51-year-old Robert Pether landed in Ireland where his family lives overnight.
3: I always thought I would come home. I just didn't know when.
2: He was arrested in April 2021 and jailed along with a colleague on what he's always argued were trumped-up fraud charges. Despite being released from jail and now being allowed to leave Iraq after more than a year living in limbo, he says more needs to be done.
3: Our convictions have not been overturned. Neither of us has been exonerated.
2: Mr. Pether was a contractor on the massive Central Bank of Iraq building project when his ordeal began, insisting he was forced to sign a confession in Arabic, which he didn't understand.
0: An Australian man accused of murdering a Thai teenager in the popular holiday hub of Pattaya has pleaded guilty to one of four charges he faces. Asia editor Krishma Vyas reports from court in Pattaya.
4: In the Pattaya Provincial Court on Monday, Simon Carman pled guilty to the charge of concealing a corpse. The Western Australian man faces three other charges, including murder and taking a minor for indecent purposes, which carry a sentence of life imprisonment or the death penalty in Thailand. Mr. Carman was arrested in June after police found the body of 17-year-old Thanchanok Donhomla in a discarded suitcase in Pattaya. He told the court he was not guilty of the remaining charges and is expected to stand trial in December.
0: Ukrainian officials say Russia has continued to strike its energy infrastructure despite US President Donald Trump announcing a moratorium on such attacks. Europe correspondent Catherine Diss reports.
5: As Donald Trump posted on Truth Social to say he'd brokered an energy ceasefire between Moscow and Kyiv, a wave of Russian drones were already in Ukrainian skies. Ukraine's President Volodymyr Zelensky says the attacks hit six energy facilities, leaving large parts of the country without power.

0: Kremlin spokesperson Dmitry Peskov didn't admit to breaking the so-called deal, instead claiming Russia wants lasting peace and is open to talks. This isn't the first deal made and broken, but Donald Trump will be hoping this one sticks so Moscow can deliver on a newly inked agreement to supply the US with Russian diesel ahead of the midterm elections.
1: Hundreds of French supermarkets have been hit by a cyber attack that caused their fridges and freezers to heat up, spoiling fresh and frozen food, estimated to be worth millions of dollars. Hackers gained control of the software that regulates the temperatures of the refrigeration units, forcing some to warm to 50 degrees overnight. You're up to date with ABC News. Federal agents in the United States have raided the home of prominent Democrat politician Ilhan Omar. America's editor John Lyons has more.
2: Democratic Representative Ilhan Omar of Minnesota has been a frequent critic of Donald Trump, who has in turn returned rhetorical fire on the Congresswoman. President Trump has branded the Somali-born Congresswoman as garbage, challenged her loyalty to the United States, and raised questions about her private life. Now about 12 federal agents have made a dawn raid on the Congresswoman's home in Washington, D.C., a raid which she says is an attempt by the president to target his political enemies. Congresswoman Omar was 12 when she and her family arrived as refugees in the US, having spent several years in a refugee camp in Kenya.
1: British actor, comedian and presenter Russell Brand has appeared in a London court for the start of his trial on historical sex offences. Europe correspondent Mazoe Ford reports.
0: Russell Brand is accused of 3 counts of rape, 3 counts of sexual assault and 1 count of indecent assault, relating to 6 women spanning a 10-year period from 1999 to 2009. The 51-year-old denies all the allegations against him. While Mr. Brand is known for his flamboyant style, he sat up very straight and still, listening intently as the jury selection process got underway at Suffolk Crown Court. A pool of 20 potential jurors was selected, but that will be reduced to 14 on Tuesday. Prosecutors are expected to open their case on Wednesday. Mazoe Ford, ABC News, London.
1: The Australian Red Cross has issued a national appeal for blood donors, warning supplies have hit their lowest level in almost 10 years. A prolonged and record cold and flu season has meant 1,200 donors a day have not been able to roll up their sleeves. Red Cross Lifeblood says 16,000 donors are required this week to top up supplies around the country, with Victoria most in need. Online fashion retailer ASOS has confirmed hackers accessed some customers' personal information following a cyber attack last week. The UK company says an unauthorised party tricked an employee into handing over their login details, which were then used to access third-party platforms. In an email to affected customers, ASOS says names and contact details were exposed, but no passwords or payment card information have been accessed. The retailer says its website and app remain safe to use, but it's warning customers to be wary of suspicious messages and calls. Australia's icebreaker is expected to return to Hobart today after removing expeditioners from Macquarie Island amid concerns about the impact of a potential bird flu outbreak. Antarctic reporter Jano Gibson has the details.
3: 24 expeditioners were deployed to Macquarie Island in April and were expected to spend a year at the Southern Ocean Wildlife Sanctuary. But in August, the Australian Antarctic Division announced plans to extract them amid concerns about the psychological impact of a potential bird flu outbreak, which could cause the deaths of thousands of seals and seabirds. The withdrawal has been criticised by some scientists, who say the impact of any outbreak won't be adequately documented and that it'll disrupt other long-term wildlife, climate, atmospheric and geological monitoring programs.
1: With sport now, here's Jared Coote.
4: Australia requires 6 wickets for victory on the final day of the first test against South Africa in Durban. Matt Renshaw claimed his maiden test wicket after scoring 272 runs for the match, as Pat Cummins and Josh Hazlewood also claimed scalps to reduce the Proteas to 4 for 102, with the host requiring a further 319 runs for victory. However, the Australians could be without their vice-captain Steve Smith on day 5 after he was hit in the helmet by a bouncer while batting. Speaking to ABC Sport, Hazlewood was full of praise for Renshaw's all-round performance.
5: Pretty happy with where we're at. Dominant day today, I reckon. Renner's again with the bat and then again with the ball this afternoon. So he looks in good touch. And all the bowlers did their job and here we are.
4: German tennis player Alexander Zverev is guaranteed to finish the 2026 season as world number one.

0: after Carlos Alcaraz's surprise defeat in the Shanghai Masters. Alcaraz still had a mathematical chance of stopping Zverev until he was beaten in straight sets by Belgium's Zizou Bergs in the third round in Shanghai. And players who sign up to LIV Golf next season will not be allowed to be members of the European Tour in 2027.
1: Taking a look at the finance now, US stocks have kicked off a busy week with mixed trading on Wall Street that's keeping the market hovering around an all-time high. Oil's higher. Global benchmark Brent crude's trading at $106.30 US a barrel. Gold's lower at $4,190 US dollars an ounce. And the Australian dollar is lower. It's buying 69.5 US cents. ABC News.
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2: Good morning. It is Tuesday, the 13th of October. Sarah Morris with you. Great to be starting the day in your company. Coming up, we're being told the online regulator does not have the power to stop the live stream of the upcoming US execution being shown here in Australia.
4: The most, I think, that eSafety could do at the moment is to issue takedown notices.
2: More on that in a moment. Also, blood donors are desperately needed as supplies drop to an almost decade low level. And the rape trial of actor Russell Brand has begun in the UK. We'll bring you the latest on that too. Now, in terms of weather, there's a lot of rain around today. In fact, expect showers in every single capital city today, except for Perth, where it'll be sunny, and Adelaide, where it will be cloudy. And we're keeping a really close eye on Alice Springs for you because a ginormous storm went through there yesterday. Just about every home in Alice Springs this morning without power. So we'll bring you updates on that throughout the day as well. But we're going to begin this morning in the Middle East because Saudi Arabia has suspended all flights to and from its main international airport until Saturday. This as Yemen's Houthi rebels continue to fire on the capital. Now, in just the past few hours, Saudi Arabia's Civil Defence Agency says it shot down multiple missiles fired at Riyadh. And this follows, of course, those multiple attacks on the international airport, which ended up killing 14 people and injuring hundreds of others. Now, the Houthis are threatening a swift and painful retaliation if the US decides to become involved in this war. Saudi Arabia is vowing to retaliate for those strikes on its airports. And within Yemen, the Houthis have taken control of a key maritime corridor, the Bab el-Mandeb Strait. Yemeni government forces, backed by the Saudis, have been struggling to regain that ground. The BBC's Orla Geeran has been to Yemen's west coast and has sent this report.
5: We're speeding through a flat landscape and we're travelling with forces loyal to the internationally recognised government of Yemen. They're taking us to frontline positions where they've been battling Houthi forces. The area is remote, and this is a chance to see what's been happening for ourselves. What's taking place on the battlefield here has global implications.
6: We're just being shown now bits of a drone. The pieces are here.
7: A drone.
5: On the windy shores of the Arabian Sea, fighters cluster around the wreckage of a Houthi drone.
6: Did you shoot this down or did it fall?
5: The commander, Tawfiq al-Habun, says his men shot it down, but the Houthis have many more. He says the drone was loaded with explosives, C4, and could have killed 10 to 15 people.
6: This whole area has just been retaken by pro-government forces. They captured it about 3 days ago. Until then, the Houthis were in control here. They've been pushed back, and we've been told that there are Houthi fighters in position up in the mountains, about 500 of them. And since we've been here, the forces are keeping an eye on the sky just to make sure that there are no more drones coming.
5: In recent days, this area has been a battlefield. Pro-government forces, some barefoot, have been advancing towards Bab al-Mandeb, the crucial maritime corridor taken by the Houthis last month.
7: Commander Qaid al-Subayhi says the enemy is being pushed out.
8: In the battle 4 days ago, we had no losses. We took control very easily. But the fighting today and yesterday in the mountains around Bab al-Mandab, it's been difficult. God willing, it will be fully liberated today or tomorrow at the latest.
7: And while the war rages on, civilians flee. 200,000 have been displaced and counting. We came across families living by the roadside.
9: There's a group of women here in front of me with small children, about 10 in all. The tree that they're sitting under it's too small to provide proper shelter. Can you tell me how long you've been living here like this?
7: Aisha tells me she has been here for 30 days with no money, no food, and no water, not even a blanket.
9: We've just been told there's a drone and we need to move. This is us, yeah?
10: Yeah.
9: Thank you.
7: In the end, there was no drone this time.
2: The BBC's Orla Guerin with that report. Look, we're keeping an eye on what's happening there in the Middle East because it's obviously impacting the oil prices. I can tell you they are up again this morning. Brent crude now trading at about $106.53 US a barrel. So we'll keep an eye on all of that and bring you any developments as they come through to us. Coming back home now, and Australia's eSafety Commission says it does not have the power to proactively prevent the live stream of that US execution from being accessible here in Australia. The online safety regulator is saying that individual sites have their responsibility to protect users from harmful material. Our political reporter Evelyn Manfield has more on this story this morning.
11: Across the political divide, there has been widespread opposition to the live streaming of a firing squad execution in the United States.
12: I think it's enormously problematic.
13: This is Roman amphitheatre stuff.
14: This is incredibly shocking and barbaric.
15: We don't need people to be looking at that stuff.
11: A federal government spokesperson says Australians rightly expect the content won't appear on their screens because the vision would be deeply distressing. It's the online platform, according to the government, that have a responsibility to meet those community expectations because Australia's online safety regulator is limited in what it can do. Here's media lecturer at Swinburne University, Dr. Belinda Barnett.
16: I don't see how they can take preemptive action and say this particular piece of content that will be live streamed at this time must not be carried.
11: In a statement to AM, eSafety says it does not have powers to proactively prevent a live stream from occurring online. Online services have responsibilities to protect users from harmful material. And it says as the regulator responsible for enforcing these obligations, it's in regular contact with online platforms and will continue to monitor the situation. After content is online, Dr. Barnett suggests some action could be taken.
16: The most, I think, that eSafety could do at the moment is to issue takedown notices.
11: She says it highlights the need for the government's Digital Duty of Care Bill, which is being introduced into Parliament this week. It would require platforms to take steps to reduce the risk of harm to users on their sites.
16: At the moment, there is no onus on the platforms to protect all of us in Australia from what you could call harmful content.
11: The person at the centre of this story is Nidal Hassan, a former US Army psychiatrist who shot dead 13 people and injured many more at a Texas military base in 2009. His execution by military firing squad is scheduled for December 3. US Defence Secretary Pete Hegseth wants the execution made public for people to watch. President Trump says it's his call, but he's open to it.
17: A decision ultimately. I know what the military would like to do, but we'll make a decision.
11: In Australia, opposing the death penalty in all circumstances for all people is government policy. So Monash University lecturer and vice president of the Capital Punishment Justice Project, Sarah Koval, says Australian officials should be advocating against it.
10: This would be a perfect example of a case where the Australian government should be making strong representations to the Trump administration in relation to this.
11: Whether that's representations publicly or privately.
2: And that's our political reporter, Evelyn Manfield. A new report out today has found that Australia has failed to plan for our ageing population, leaving hospital corridors filled with patients in pain and facing lengthy emergency department waits. It paints a pretty grim picture, doesn't it? The Australasian College for Emergency Medicine's State of Emergency 2026 report found most hospitals are not adequately equipped for the increasing volume of older patients, nor the complexity of their needs. To unpack some of this data, we're speaking now with the Associate Professor Belinda Hibble, the National Spokesperson for the Australasian College for Emergency Medicine. Professor, good morning.
18: Good morning, Sarah.
2: I just said it paints a pretty grim picture. Can you run us through some of the conditions that these people are facing in hospital right now across the country?
18: Yes, Sarah. So we know that in a well-functioning ED, we have more and more older people presenting for care sicker and in higher numbers than we've seen before. And that's unsurprising in that Australians are living longer than ever before. It's really, really something to celebrate. But what we can see in the emergency department is that older people can wait for really long periods in the emergency departments, in hospital corridors. They're often very frail, they're in pain, and they're left without proper rest, proper nutrition and often dignity, and can deteriorate while they're waiting for a ward bed to continue to receive care.
2: I'm looking at a photograph right now of a Perth grandmother who's 89 years old lying in a hospital corridor there. How's it got to this point, in the sense that we've got demographers all over this country telling us what our population's going to be doing in 2, 5, 10, 50 years? How did we get to this point where we didn't see this coming?
18: Yeah, I just think that we can see that successive governments haven't been able to plan for what success means for the system. And so we haven't planned enough for how we care for older people in the community with supports and services. We don't have enough aged care beds. And so older people are getting stuck. They're getting stuck multiple times. They're getting stuck in the emergency department after they've had their emergency care. And then they're also getting stuck in the hospital while they're waiting for access to aged care or to some increasing home supports to allow them to get back home and be independent once they're better.
2: What do we need to do then? How do we get on top of this?
18: So we've got some really clear solutions already that are ready to go. The first thing that we absolutely need to do is to invest in new aged care beds. So we need at least 10,000 new aged care beds a year by 2028. That's building a new one every 3 days. We need to fund alternatives to hospital care for when people can leave the hospital but also need some additional support before they're ready to be at home independently, such as hospital in the home. And we need to continue to understand the complexity of what it means to live longer through research and data gathering so that we understand where to invest in the best way.
2: I know the government's also talking about cutting the private health insurance rebate for older Australians. Could that make this issue worse, in the sense that that might mean more people turning up to public hospital emergency departments because obviously they don't have the private coverage anymore?
18: I think that that can potentially be an issue, but what we do know is that these older people do absolutely need emergency care. So what we're seeing in the EDs is that nearly 7 in 10 people who present to EDs, older people, they're triaged as urgent, and half of them arrive via ambulance. So they do really need to be there, but the system didn't plan necessarily for what their needs are. Might be, and that's where we've got to put our work now.
2: That's interesting, because it's not just the surging numbers, it's the actual needs of these people that you've been stressing in this interview as well. How are their needs different to younger people?
18: Yeah, so As we grow older and we are more frail potentially, often with some memory issues or dementia, the lack of access over a long time, when you're waiting a very long time in the emergency department to day and night schedules, to your regular medications that keep you well, to really good food and hydration and access to the things.

things that you need that keep you well day to day, they are not what the emergency care system is set up to provide for more than 24 hours. And what we do know is that last year we had over 50,000 people, older people, that spent longer than 24 hours in the ED awaiting a bed. And that was almost 40,000 more than

0: Hebel there, the national spokesperson for the Australasian College for Emergency Medicine. Now, an international cosmetic surgery company has cancelled an Australian event where potential patients were going to meet with South Korean plastic surgeons. The company had been questioned by the ABC about promotions featuring doctors who were not registered to practice here in Australia. And these medical meet and greets are happening quite regularly as influencers also spruik facelift procedures on social media. Our reporter Shari Hams has the story this morning.
1: I got a facelift at 40. You asked, I'm answering, why Korea and why my surgeon?
2: Pia Marshall says she's among a new wave of Australians documenting overseas cosmetic procedures online.
3: I had a revision brow lift, a lower bleph, I had a deep plane facelift, and I had a philtrum reduction.
2: The Queensland woman got her facelift procedure with her 69-year-old mother.
4: Skincare in Korea is like having a bit of a moment, and so I feel like it was like a country that I could almost go and trust for their specialist skills in surgery.
2: The procedure performed under general anaesthetic takes several hours and involves repositioning the skin and underlying tissues to restore facial contours. The Australian Society of Plastic Surgeons says it does carry risks, including wound infection. And its president, Dr. Bridget Corrigan, has other concerns.
5: These companies who are actively recruiting in Australia are not subject to the same regulations. We see a lot of glamorising of surgery.
2: This weekend in Sydney, the surgeons of Korean company Restore Plastic Surgery advertised a two-day appointment-only event where people considering cosmetic surgery can meet with them and book in. But that event has been cancelled after being questioned by the ABC.
5: My first question would be, are they registered to undertake medical consultations in Australia? Because if you are seeing patients and assessing them for cosmetic surgery, then that is a medical consultation and you need to have APRA registration.
2: In a statement, the company says no medical consults would be undertaken and it apologises for the confusion the event caused. The National Health Watchdog, APRA, says while it oversees Australian health practitioners and the advertising of health services provided here, it cannot regulate practitioners or services operating overseas. The ABC understands that doctors regularly hold similar meet and greets in Australia, with Pia attending one in Melbourne last year.
4: It's like a two-day event and clients could go and have a consult with the doctor and, you know, book on the spot if you'd like to, which we actually did, but I changed my mind. I went for a different surgeon.
2: Dr. Corrigan says Australia's strict advertising rules are putting local surgeons on the back foot.
5: And I think it's imperative that there is a level playing field and that the same regulations that apply to Australian surgeons are applied to these companies.
2: Pia negotiated a social media agreement for her surgery
1: 3 months after a deep plane facelift actually looks like and feels like.
2: But could not disclose the details of this. But if it was an Australian-based company, that would be considered illegal.
4: Being like hidden or not being able to show your work or promote your business, I think it's so detrimental really to like not just the surgeons themselves, but also the women, because you don't know, you can't make an educated decision.
0: That was the cosmetic surgery patient Pia Marshall, ending that report by Shari Hams.
4: This is...
0: I want to take you to the UK now, where jury selection has begun in a London court for the trial of the high-profile British entertainer Russell Brand. Now, he's been tried on sex offences. He denies all the allegations against him. Our Europe correspondent, Mazoe Ford, has been in court as proceedings got underway.
6: This is Suffolk Crown Court in central London, and it's where the actor, presenter and comedian Russell Brand will be on trial for the next 6 to 9 weeks. He arrived here this morning in a dark black van and walked into court holding the hand of his wife Laura. He's facing 3 charges of rape, 3 charges of sexual assault and 1 charge of indecent assault relating to 6 women across a 10-year period from 1999 to 2009. He has pleaded not guilty to all charges. I was sitting just a couple of metres away from Russell Brand in the court. He was listening intently, sitting up very straight as jury selection began. A pool of 20 people has been selected and they'll bring that back down to a smaller pool of 14 tomorrow. Then prosecutors will open their case on Wednesday morning local time.
0: That's Mazoe Ford there, the ABC's Europe correspondent. We'll keep you up to date. That trial obviously going on for some time, and we'll be bringing you reports from the UK as often as we can. This is ABC News Radio. Let's quickly check the weather.

0: before we get you some news headlines. Here we go. There's a lot of rain around today. I must warn you of that. In Brisbane, showers and a storm developing, a top of 31 degrees. It's 22 in Brisbane at the moment. If you're in Sydney, showers with a top of 22 degrees and it's 19 right now. Canberra, you get a shower or two as well, maximum of 20 degrees and it is 15 as I go to air. In Melbourne, showers and a top of 15. It is 11 already. In Hobart, showers and becoming windy for you. Top of 13 degrees. It is 7 there at the moment. In Adelaide, a cloudy day for your Tuesday. A maximum temperature of 19 degrees and it's 11 at the moment. If you're in Perth, you get a sunny day. Top of 29 degrees, it is 12 right now. And Darwin, possible shower for you. Maximum of 34 degrees, it is 26 right now. Eastern Daylight Time at 7:30. If you're in Queensland, 6:30. In the Northern Territory, it's 6 o'clock. In South Australia, 7 o'clock. And if you're in WA, it's 4:30. Yeah, an early good morning to you there in the West. Let's check on those news headlines now. Noni Edwards is with us. Hello, Noni.
1: Good morning, Sarah. Starting in Canberra, and a parliamentary inquiry examining artificial intelligence has written to the Prime Minister with several recommendations. In their letter to Anthony Albanese, the bipartisan committee's made four key recommendations, including that AI companies submit to independent safety checks. The committee's also recommended Australia reserve computing power for local use and give security agencies early access to new models. An Australian man reunited with his family after 5 years in an Iraqi prison says he'll fight to clear his name. Australian Robert Pether has spoken for the first time since being allowed to leave Iraq. Mr. Pether was arrested in 2021 and found guilty on what his family says were trumped-up fraud charges relating to his involvement as a contractor working on the Central Bank of Iraq headquarters. The 51-year-old was released from jail last year, but he couldn't leave until this week. He says while he's grateful to be free, he was not given justice. Red Cross Lifeblood says it desperately needs more Australians to roll up their sleeves as national blood supplies plunge to their lowest levels in almost a decade. Around 16,000 donations are needed nationally, with Victoria most in need. Lifeblood says the unusually high number of people affected by cold and flu from August into early October has contributed to persistently low donor turnout. And wild weather across the nation continues to cause havoc. This time, the Alice Springs Masters Games events were called off late yesterday following a major storm that tore through the town. The storm left a trail of destruction in its wake, felling trees and power lines and damaging homes and buildings. Event organisers have postponed today's scheduled golf and pickleball competitions. They're confident all delayed events will be able to be rescheduled later in the week. Thank goodness for that.
0: Not the pickleball. The pickleball, it's been delayed. I also heard a school was closed, so I reckon there might be some kids maybe not so unhappy about the storm as a result.
1: Maybe if they had time off, they can go and watch the pickleball.
0: Well, now they can't. Mm. All right, thank you very much. That's Noni Edwards with our news, and she's back with more for us in half an hour.
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0: Good morning. It is Tuesday, the 13th of October. Sarah Morris with you here. Thanks for your company right across the country. Noni was just talking about that Australian engineer, Robert Pether, who's been reunited with his family overnight more than 5 years after he was jailed in Iraq. Well, we're going to hear from him. We've got an interview with him. We'll be hearing from our Middle East correspondent who's been looking through that. So stick with us for that. Also, did you hear there were bed bugs on a Qantas plane, a flight from Perth to Rome? Uh-oh, we're going to find out how bed bugs get on a plane and how you get them off a plane as well, and what to do if you've been on a bed bug ridden plane. You have to wash absolutely everything that you took with you. Perhaps you do. So that's all coming up here on ABC News Radio in the next half an hour or so. But right now we're going to talk about smart glasses, because the Greens are set to introduce a bill to the Senate today calling for a ban on importing them to Australia. Now, we've spoken a lot about these products. They look pretty much like a normal pair of glasses or sunglasses, but they're frequently branded as pervert glasses due to concerns that they could be used to secretly film people without their consent. Now, some cheap versions have also attracted negative headlines over their vulnerability to hacking, and Kmart appears to have pulled them from the shelves. Now, there are no doubts that all of those are legitimate concerns, and there is plenty of public support for regulation. But there's also another perspective worth considering in this debate, and that is how they are legitimately being used by people with disabilities. Some say they're a game changer. But they have concerns that the rhetoric around them could lead to a real stigma against those in the disability community who wear smart glasses. Now, we've spoken this morning to Chris Edwards, who is blind. He's also the Chief Mission Officer at Vision Australia. And he's explained to us how he uses the smart glasses and how they've changed his life for the better.
4: Look, these have become an essential part of my toolkit that I use every day. So whether it's at home, reading a label on a food item, quickly scanning, you know, a letter that's come in. There's many, many uses at home. Identifying a colour of a shirt, all of those sorts of things are great. But then out in the community, as well as my seeing eye dog and, other mobility aids that I use, it's really become an essential toolkit to be able to look at a sign, be able to read a menu in a cafe, or literally I can connect with somebody else at the other end that can really help identify that door that I'm trying to find in a complex building.
0: How do the smart glasses actually do all those things?
4: Look, it's fairly simple. So what it does is I can talk to it and talk to them, and what they do is I'll ask them a request. It often takes a picture of that request and uses AI to be able to interpret that into an amazingly descriptive scenario. And I think that that's the really important thing that, when we use smart glasses, it's not about sort of taking photos to share on social media or using a photo collection. It's actually just taking a photo for the purpose of providing a functional benefit to me.
0: And in your case, when it provides that detailed information to you, does it read it to you? Do you hear it?
4: Yeah. Like the speakers within the sunglasses. And so literally it's like having a conversation with somebody who, in sort of the things that you would normally rely on, a sighted person to tell you, you can do the same thing with the sunglasses.
0: I know the ABC has spoken to a person who is deaf today who says that the smart glasses provide live captions for him during conversations and meetings, which has changed his life in the sense he's far more independent in the workplace. So it's been great for his career. All those uses you've just mentioned, I'm wondering what tangible impact they're now having on your life in terms of what you can achieve that you couldn't before.
4: Look, there's many things that I was relying on other people to be able to achieve. So whether it's in a workplace where someone's using a PowerPoint presentation and I'd have to ask the person next to me, now I can just literally say to the smart glasses, tell me about the PowerPoint presentation in front of me, and it would literally describe it probably in a better way than most humans would actually, which is, and so it's really life-changing bit of technology that, and what's been great about it is that they've become affordable for, the general population. We did have smart glasses that are specifically designed for blind or low vision people, but they were over 10 times the price. They're about $7,000. And so this is really making it affordable for many people in our community.
0: I know today we're expecting the Greens leader to introduce a bill for a 12-month ban on the import of smart glasses, and I do note that there would be a carve-out in the legislation allowing the glasses to be imported and sold as disability aids for people like yourself. But I'm wondering what impact the debate is having on those who use them legitimately, in the sense that these glasses are often labelled as pervert glasses. We have ministers referring to them as a terrible development in our society. I know the Federal Health Minister even said they're just for the big profit of big tech. How does that weigh on your mind, I guess, when you start hearing all of that?
4: Yeah, I think, one of the challenges, I think, with having a disability is, over the years you've been labelled many things. And so I think words are really important for people and how they feel and how they feel confident about getting around the community. And I think that, it's really unhelpful, particularly some of our leaders in the country that are, calling them, or aligning with these pervert glasses, because, the last thing that someone who's blind and low vision is using these glasses for is to do the wrong thing. Mm. People have been able to do the wrong thing with phones for many years. We're just using it, the AI features, to be able to provide, that functional impact. And, it creates this other stereotype for people that is just really not helpful.
0: Have you had any instances where people you don't know, people in the public, have been rude or worse to you because you are wearing smart glasses?
4: Look, fortunately, no, not really. But, you know, the great thing about the glasses is when

0: using as a record or taking a photo, there is quite a strong LED light at the front of them, so people know when you are using them in the camera component of it. And so, you know, we really do understand that, you know, I would feel very uncomfortable, and we're very comfortable that, you know, councils will ban the use of it in change rooms, in toilets, and all of those sorts of things where people require higher privacy. But you know what? Generally, what people are using for who are blind, low vision is just to get around the community and be as independent as possible.
1: Do you worry that the stigma that's being created around them might stop people buying them and using them who genuinely could have their life made better by them?
0: It is a genuine concern that. Mm. You know, the great thing about, you know, them being relatively low cost is that they are affordable and can benefit, you know, even older people that may not be very tech smart. You know, these devices are so simple to use that they can do a lot of benefit. And so there's, you know, if people start worrying about, I'll be labelled a pervert or doing those sorts of things, it would be a real backward step for society not to be able to use these smart glasses across the community.
1: That's Chris Edwards. He's blind, but he's also the Chief Mission Officer at Vision Australia. He was chatting to me this morning. Let's head overseas now. The Ukrainian president says that Russia has bombed six Ukrainian energy stations after Donald Trump claimed that he'd brokered an energy ceasefire. Now, the Kremlin says Ukraine does not deserve the respite a ceasefire would bring, claiming it wants lasting peace instead. Meanwhile, NATO's top military commander has warned Moscow that the alliance is not afraid to retaliate if one of its members is attacked. Our Europe correspondent Catherine Diss has the story.
2: The moment a grocery store is struck in Ukraine's northeastern city of Kharkiv. It was part of a Russian drone strike sent in, as the US President Donald Trump claimed, an energy ceasefire had been brokered between Kyiv and Moscow. Ukraine's President Volodymyr Zelensky admitted he learned of the ceasefire from Donald Trump's post on Truth Social.
3: We need American pressure on Russia, not sanctions relief, not concessions, but real pressure, so that we can achieve at least what the American president posted about yesterday, an energy ceasefire.
2: He says six energy facilities have been hit since the so-called ceasefire was announced, leaving large parts of the country without power. Kremlin spokesman Dmitry Peskov didn't admit to breaking the deal, instead claiming Moscow wants lasting peace.
4: What we need is not a ceasefire. We need a lasting peace for many generations to come. It should be reminded that the Russian side was ready and openly said so immediately after the elections to continue peace talks.
2: Russia has been ramping up attacks on NATO members too. At the Warsaw Security Forum in Poland, the alliance's top military commander, US General Alexis Grinkovich, warned Moscow member countries aren't afraid to retaliate if attacked.
5: One of the main objectives is to break the West's will to continue flowing support to Ukraine. So one of the best responses is to prove that false to them. And when they come in, when one of these attacks happens, respond by increasing your contributions to the Pearl program, or respond with a donation of air defense interceptors and show that the Russian premise for their activity is false and you're only strengthening our resolve.
2: Strengthening resolve Ukraine will need as it nears another winter. This is Catherine Diss in London reporting for AM.
1: And that's our Europe correspondent. This is ABC News Radio. Here are the headlines. Saudi Arabia has suspended all flights to and from its main international airport until Saturday as Yemen's Houthi rebels continue to fire on the capital. Back home, most properties in Alice Springs are without power this morning after a ferocious storm struck central Australia yesterday. The Red Cross Lifeblood says it desperately needs more Australians to roll up their sleeves as national blood supplies plunge to their lowest level in almost a decade. Around 16,000 donations are needed nationally. And the US actress Selma Blair has been arrested and taken to hospital after authorities say she attacked two flight attendants on a plane. Air traffic control audio obtained by CBS News includes the pilot calling for medical personnel, citing a bloody nose and some bite marks.

0: Eastern Daylight Time right now. It's 7:45 in Queensland, 6:45 if you're in the Northern Territory. It's 6:15 in South Australia, 7:15. And if you're in WA, it is 5:15. It is time now for sport with Jared Coote. Jared, we're pretty excited this morning because the cricket's going our way.
1: Yeah, we're always happy when Australia's doing well in the cricket, and that is the case for the Australian men's team at the moment. So they're in a position to push for victory on the final day of this first test against South Africa in Durban. The tourists having torn through the Proteas top order. That was late on day four. So Matthew Renshaw, what a dream test for him. He's now managed to pick up his first ever wicket in the format, while Pat Cummins and Josh Hazlewood also claim scalps to reduce Australia as South Africa to 4 for 102, with the host requiring another 319 to win. However, the Aussies will be without Steve Smith on day five, or could be without Steve after the vice-captain was hit on the helmet while batting just yesterday. Vian Mulder and Adam Markram are South Africa's not-out batters, and Hazlewood has told ABC Sport that Markram's wicket will be absolute key later on tonight.
2: He's a good player, been around the traps now for a while, and if anything, it's probably a touch wider. It might be for the fifth stump. Ball's getting pretty soft pretty quickly on this type of wicket, so it's just a grind. So for a few cracks open up, and it's probably conditions-based of where we bowl to everyone now.
1: To soccer now, and Sydney FC captain Ryan Grant admits there's pressure on his place this season following the signing of teenage right-back James Overy. Overy moves from Manchester United's academy and has been involved in Socceroos squads already. 35-year-old Grant is Sydney's all-time games record holder and knows Overy is applying plenty of pressure on that right-back position.
3: He's got all the attributes to be a great player. So as everyone knows, I'm getting a little bit older. So I think, yeah, hopefully I can hang on a little bit longer. But he's definitely snapping at my heels. And, yeah, if he comes in, it will be no different. He's a great young player. And hopefully, he kicks on and does really well.
1: The Newcastle Jets will face Japanese team Gamba Osaka at Hunter Stadium this evening in their second AFC Elite match. The Jets qualified for the Continental Tournament after the Australia Cup and A-League Premiership wins just last season. Coach Mark Milligan says his squad knows tonight's game will be a tough matchup.
4: We're under no illusions of the challenges, again, that we're going to face, but it's another fantastic opportunity for us to get better, to challenge ourselves against a very, very good side. We know that it's not just about the football. We know the requirements, especially now, from a physical point of view of what we're about to face.
1: German tennis player Alexander Zverev is guaranteed to finish the 2026 season as world number one after Carlos Alcaraz's surprise defeat at the Shanghai Masters. Zverev was on course to climb above current world number one Jannik Sinner, who's been ruled out for the rest of the year with an knee injury. Alcaraz, though, still had a mathematical chance of stopping Zverev until he was beaten in straight sets by Belgium's Zizou Bergs in the third round in Shanghai. After losing three major finals, Zverev landed the first Grand Slam title of his career by winning the French Open in June and followed that up with victory at the US Open just last month. Players who sign up to LIV Golf next season will not be allowed to be members of the European Tour in 2027. The European Tour said players must make a choice regarding where they play, which is a significantly tougher stance than in recent seasons. In previous years, conditional releases were struck with some top players, enabling them to play on both tours. Deadlines for both tours are in the next 5 weeks. Former Wallabies fullback Andrew Kellaway has announced his retirement from rugby union. Kellaway played 49 games for the Wallabies, was named Australia's Rookie of the Year in 2021 and played at the 2023 World Cup. The outside back initially made his breakthrough with the New South Wales Waratahs before heading overseas in 2018 to play in Japan, New Zealand and England. He returned to Australia to play with the Melbourne Rebels in 2021 before finishing his career back at the Waratahs. And British track cyclist Matthew Richardson, who defected from Australian cycling at the end of the Paris Games, has been withdrawn from this week's UCI Track World Championships in Shanghai. Richardson had been earlier named in the British squad for the championships, which runs from October 14 to 18, before British Cycling confirmed that he had been withdrawn. The governing body has not yet given a reason for Richardson's withdrawal. And one live match in English soccer's Premier League this morning, Sarah. A bit of an upset on the cards. Well, pretty much definitely happening now. They're in the 92nd minute of the game, and Coventry 4 leading Newcastle 1. So
0: a bit of a smashing surprise
1: result on the way there. And I'll be back next hour talking plenty more sport, of course, starting with the cricket because we're loving what's going on. And, Matty Renshaw, what a test match it's been for him. The best batter by far. And even picking up a wicket with the ball for the first time.
0: Yeah.
1: So
0: exactly.
1: His face when he got there, he was like joyous, almost a little bit surprised, just clearly having the time of his life out there.
0: Well, when you're in form, you're in form, eh? All right, thank you. That is Jared Coote. He's got more sport for us in an hour's time. Now, the Australian man, Robert Pethett, has just been reunited with his family. It's happened overnight, more than 5 years after he was detained and jailed in Iraq on charges of deception.

0: deception. Speaking for the first time, the engineer has again argued his innocence, insisting that he and his Egyptian colleague were used as pawns in a dispute relating to a massive construction project that they were working on. Our Middle East correspondent Matthew Doran has the details on this one this morning.
1: In a room at Dublin Airport, moments after being reunited with his family, a visibly thrilled but also weary Robert Pether emerged into the spotlight.
2: This won't be overly long. It is quite overwhelming, but we'll see how we go.
1: Acknowledging there was a lot of interest about what he's just been through.
2: There will be time to talk about what happened, why it happened, who was responsible, and why nobody should ever be allowed to do this to another person or another family again. But today, more than anything, I want to talk about the people who carried us through it.
1: Mr. Pether fought back tears as he paid tribute to his family for campaigning for his freedom, particularly his wife, Desiree.
2: She is an incredible person, someone that I have so much respect for. And being able to come home was incredible. Just the emotion that it brings is, you can't describe it. I mean, it's been years.
1: The Australian engineer was working for a contractor involved in the construction of the new Central Bank of Iraq headquarters in Baghdad, a towering billion-dollar project for a country wanting to show the world it was rebuilding itself after decades of turmoil. A dispute erupted between the bank officials, the builders and the contractors, and Mr. Pether and his Egyptian colleague Khalid Zaghloul were blamed.
2: We were innocent when we were taken on the 7th of April 2021, and we remain innocent today.
1: For years, his family insisted his confession had been coerced. He'd signed a document in Arabic he didn't understand, and they sounded the alarm bells about his rapidly deteriorating health, both physical and mental, while languishing behind bars, serving a 5-year jail term and having been slapped with a $16 million fine. A UN inquiry found he'd been subjected to torture and ill treatment. Then, in June last year, he was released from jail but banned from leaving the country and almost forced to seek refuge in a homeless shelter.
2: I was released from prison, hours away from death. My body was shutting down after months of critical illness and excruciating pain, but I remained trapped in Iraq.
1: That travel ban was finally lifted after what the Australian government says was a consistent campaign of lobbying Iraqi officials. And Mr. Pether paid tribute to their work, even despite his wife Desiree having long been critical of their efforts, accusing the Morrison and Albanese governments of abandoning him and their family. Desiree Pether had lobbied the Irish government to help, given she held Irish citizenship along with the couple's children. Their son, Flynn, summing up the last few days.
3: It was a turbulent rollercoaster of emotions up until the point.
1: For now, Mr. Pether will seek medical treatment and reacquaint himself with his family. But he was also quick to say what he was most looking forward to on day one of freedom.
2: A bacon sandwich. Been 6 years. And I'm not going to have a pint because I'll probably fall asleep. So a bacon sandwich would do nicely.
1: This is Matthew Doran in Jerusalem, reporting for AM.
0: Now, I'm going to say two words here, and I'm wondering if they're going to make you itchy. The two words are bed bugs. Yeah, have you started scratching? Well, spare a thought for the passengers of a Qantas flight that flew from Perth to Rome last week, because as they were mid-flight, those passengers started complaining that they were being bitten and bitten by bed bugs. Now, according to Qantas, that flight was then cancelled, the return flight from Rome back to Perth. The plane was cleaned. Most of the passengers did manage to be on planes out of Rome over the next 2 days, but it definitely delayed their trip. How, though, did bed bugs get on the plane? How difficult are they to remove? And how normal is this? Well, Stephen Doggett is a Sydney-based bed bug expert. Hopefully he'll have the answers for us this morning. Stephen, hello.
4: Good morning, Sarah.
0: Now, I have anxieties when I get on planes about lots of things, how long the flight will be, the food, who I might be sitting next to. But I have to say, I've never once thought about could there be bed bugs in my seat? How common are bed bugs on a plane?
4: Well, it happens, Sarah. And over the years, probably the last 20 years, I've probably taken 400 flights. And I have to say, I have been bitten by bed bugs on flights. I was bitten by bed bugs on a flight from Hong Kong to Korea some years ago. And there are numerous reports of bed bugs in aircraft in the literature. Although it's not particularly common, but it does occur. And it is very well documented.
0: How do they get there?
4: Well, certainly they're carrying people's belongings. So people will stay in some location, some hotel.

0: a hostel that has bed bugs. The bed bugs get into the belongings and be carried off the plane. It's that simple.
1: It's that simple. I remember when I was a kid, the air hostesses used to come around with big sprays and we'd all be coughing and spluttering because they'd be spraying all sorts of things, I guess, for biosecurity reasons. I haven't seen them do that for a long time. So I'm wondering how they get rid of bed bugs once they're reported as being there.
0: Well, I was going to say the spraying still does occur, but it's not so obvious. And
1: right.
0: It's particularly important in keeping certain exotic mosquitoes out of Australia that would pose a huge threat to our health. But in case of bed bugs, really hard to get rid of because they're highly resistant to insecticides. And they're amongst the most resistant insects on the planet. And I've been on planes looking for bed bugs as part of my career. And the challenge is there's very few chemicals actually approved for use because many chemicals can damage aircraft, can damage aluminium. So we don't want that. And so getting rid of them is really difficult. We can use a combination of vacuuming, steam, and certain insecticides that have some effect. But they're very expensive to get rid of. And once you're on the plane, if you're in a seat with bed bugs, what do you do? It's really difficult.
1: Are they just in the seat or are they in the carpet? Can they get into overhead cabins? Do they only like fabrics or will they go for some of the harder materials as well?
0: Oh, they'll get deep into the seats, into the cabin crevices. Then different areas of the plane have different levels of risk. So the areas that are most likely affected is where basically air crew sleep. And so depending on the aircraft, air crews sleep in different areas. So if we take one of the older jets, let's say a 777, then you've got aircraft's crew sleeping quarters up the front for the pilot. Then down the back of the plane, just above economy, there's eight beds where crew sleep. And because they're travelling so often, they're staying in hotels just for one night, and there's a huge turnover. That's a high risk for bed bugs.
1: Mm.
0: So the greater number of guests, the greater number of turnover, the higher risk. So we didn't see bed bugs in areas associated with air crew or frequent flyers because they travel so much. So we often see them in business class seats or in rows in economy, which are preferred by air crew. And it's causing a lot of problems. I mean, earlier this year, there was a case of a family bitten by bed bugs on a KM flight and basically threatened to sue them for $200,000 US. And in fact, that was successful, not quite for that amount, but there's been a number of high-profile court cases. And the challenge is that often these companies just are not checking their seats very often and are at risk of liability.
1: What do you do if you're on a flight and you think you're being bitten by bugs? Because, I mean, there's no getting off that flight, probably for a couple of hours.
0: Well, if it's a flight from Sydney to London, even longer. And it's really difficult. So the first thing is to look at the seat, look in the cracks and crevices. And sometimes you may not see bed bugs themselves. And so the adult bed bug's about the size and colour of an apple seed. They will give you an indication if that's that a reddish brown. But the juvenile stages tend to be much smaller, a millimetre and a light colour cream. So look for these insects around sort of the cracks and crevices and the folds of the seats and look for black spotting, which is their poo spots, which is basically digested blood. And if you see them, take photos. Keep a documented record. Tell the air crew. But the problem is often planes are 100% capacity. Where do you go? And this is a real challenge. And some people are highly allergic to bed bugs, including myself. So I've been by one bed bug, I just don't sleep for days very well because I keep waking up just scratching. And it's a nightmare for everybody concerned, for air crew, for people. Sometimes you just physically can't be moved. And what do you do? There's very little you can do.
1: Oh, dear, you're putting holidays further and further off my radar here, Stephen Doggett. It's been great to chat to you. Thanks for filling us in, even though it was making you a bit squirmy and a bit itchy just talking about it. I appreciate you being with us.
0: You're welcome, Sarah.
1: Thank you. Stephen Doggett there. He's a bed bug expert based in Sydney. We're very shortly going to get you a news update. There's plenty more to come here on ABC News Radio. Eastern Daylight Time right now, it is 8 o'clock. If you're in Queensland, it is 7 o'clock. In the Northern Territory, it is 6:30. In South Australia, it is 7:30. And if you're in Western Australia, an early good morning to you. The clock is just about to strike 5 a.m. in the West. We'll be right back.
2: ABC News, good morning. I'm Noni Edwards. Labor frontbencher Amanda Rishworth has urged online platforms to prevent Australians from viewing a planned US execution live stream. The US Department of Defense says the execution of mass shooter Nidal Hassan will be made available for the public to watch in December. The former US Army major and psychiatrist shot dead 13 unarmed soldiers at a military base in Texas in 2009. Ms. Rishworth says while she's aware that Australians are deeply distressed by the prospect of a live stream, she's told Channel 9 that eSafety, the government's independent online safety regulator, does not currently have the powers to block it.
3: But I've got a pretty clear message here for some of these platforms. Don't stream this if it does go ahead. There is a responsibility on each and every one of these platforms to keep their social licence, but not to do harm.
2: The Australian Embassy in Riyadh has issued a new shelter-in-place order as Saudi Arabia and Yemen's Houthis continue to exchange deadly attacks. King Khalid International Airport in Riyadh closed over the weekend following an attack on the site which killed 14 people and injured more than 320 others. The Iran-backed Houthis claimed responsibility for the attacks and later warned travellers and airline workers to stay away from Saudi airports and Saudi airspace. Australian man Robert Pether has spoken for the first time since being allowed to leave Iraq, ending a five-year ordeal, including time in a Baghdad prison. Mr. Pether was arrested in 2021 and found guilty on what his family say were trumped-up fraud charges relating to his involvement as a contractor working on the Central Bank of Iraq headquarters. The 51-year-old was released from jail last year but couldn't leave Iraq until this week. He says while he's grateful to be free, he wasn't given justice.
4: Justice would have been not trapping and taking us in the first place. Justice would have been accepting and recognising the evidence, respecting our rights and allowing us to return to our families. Justice would have been ending this when the United Nations found our detention arbitrary.
2: An Australian man charged with murdering a Thai teenager will stand trial in the popular holiday hub of Pattaya in December, according to a provincial court. Asia editor Krishma Vyas reports from Thailand.
5: Simon Carman pled guilty to the charge of concealing a corpse in the Pattaya Provincial Court on Monday. The Western Australian man faces three other charges, including murder and taking a minor for indecent purposes, which carry a sentence of life imprisonment or the death penalty in Thailand. He pled not guilty to these charges. Mr. Carman is accused of killing 17-year-old Tanchanok Donhomla after her naked body was found inside a discarded suitcase near railway tracks in Pattaya. His trial will begin in December.
2: A South Korean cosmetic surgery firm has cancelled an upcoming Australian expo after an ABC investigation into unregistered medical consultations. Shari Hams has the details.
6: 40-year-old Pia Marshall travelled to South Korea for a facelift alongside her mother after shopping around for an overseas surgeon at a meet-and-greet event in Melbourne last year.
7: It's like a two-day event and clients would go and have a consult with the doctor and, you know, book on the spot if you'd like to.
6: The expos are raising concerns from Australia's peak body for plastic surgeons. A similar meet-and-greet was due to be held in Sydney this weekend, but the South Korean company cancelled after questions from the ABC about whether they could conduct consultations in Australia without a doctor's registration. APRA says it does not regulate overseas practitioners.
2: The Red Cross has issued an urgent national call for blood donors, saying supplies are at their lowest level in almost 10 years. 16,000 blood donations are needed this week, with most demand in Victoria. Gemma Falconmere from Red Cross Lifeblood says a more severe than normal cold and flu season has impacted donor numbers.
8: High cancellations, missed appointments, and we've been seeing that going on for a couple of months. There's been a real prolonged cold and flu season that has impacted us, and quite simply, our donations just haven't been keeping up with what hospitals need.
2: To sport now, and British track cyclist Matthew Richardson, who defected from Australian cycling at the end of the Paris Games, has been withdrawn from this week's UCI Track World Championships in Shanghai. Richardson had earlier been named in the British squad for the championships, which run from October 14 to 18, before British Cycling confirmed he'd been withdrawn. The governing body has not given a reason for Richardson's withdrawal. And you're now up to date with the very latest from ABC News. There's more news at ABC Listen.
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0: Good morning. It is Tuesday the 13th of October. Sarah Morris with you. I hope we find you well this morning. Coming up, we're going to learn why women are more likely to get dementia than men. Also, the New South Wales government set to announce a plan to open new gas power plants today. That puts it at odds with the Albanese government, so we'll unpack that. And we'll be talking cricket. Australia is closing in on victory in that first test in South Africa.
1: Pretty happy with where we're at. All the bowlers did their job and here we are.
0: There's also a lot of rain around today. You can expect showers in every single capital city except for Perth, where it'll be sunny, and Adelaide, where it will be cloudy. And we're keeping a close eye this morning for you on Alice Springs. A ferocious storm swept through there yesterday. Thousands of people still without power this morning. I believe one of the schools is shut as well. So we're watching that and we'll bring you updates as we get it. But first this hour, Australia's eSafety Commission says it does not have the power it needs to proactively prevent the live stream of that US execution being seen here in Australia. Now, the revelation follows pressure on Labor from the Greens to stop this broadcast reaching Australian screens. Here's the Labor Minister, Murray Watt, speaking about this morning.
2: I just find the idea of a public streaming of a firing squad execution absolutely disgusting. When I first heard that this was being proposed, I couldn't believe that it was real. I think all Australians, would agree that this is a very distressing thing to have publicised. And, of course, Australia's had a long-standing public and bipartisan position against the death penalty in any country. As it relates to the streaming itself, we've seen now that the eSafety Commissioner has said they don't have those powers. I wouldn't want to commit to sort of any legislative change at this point in time, but what I do think it shows is this rapidly evolving situation that we've got with technology, which is why our government is trying to take as much action as we can, as quickly as we can on these sorts of matters.
0: So that's Labor MP Murray Watt speaking there. Well, our reporter Nicole Asher has more on the news that Australia's eSafety Commission does not have the power it needs to stop that live stream.
3: It's going to be tricky, it seems, for people to avoid it maybe. If it does end up going ahead, there's still questions around that. Basically, it sounds like it'll be falling to the tech companies, the social media platforms, to decide whether or not they play this content. The eSafety Commission saying yesterday that, as you mentioned, it doesn't have the powers to proactively prevent a live stream like this from occurring. It says that the online services, so these social media platforms and whatnot, they do have a responsibility under existing regulation to protect users from harmful material. But this is also what the digital duty of care will go to. So there's, a different threshold and a different ability to enforce those regulations as it stands at the moment. The eSafety Commission says, look, it's talking to these tech companies, it'll continue to monitor the situation and consider any action as it's appropriate. But what we've heard from some experts is that one method available to the government would be a after-the-fact takedown notice, which has been used in the past and is a pretty tricky path to go down. And in the past, some of the social media companies have opposed that, but it would be one way for the government to remove this content if it ends up going online at all. And to that issue, it's not a done thing that this execution is live broadcast. There's still some kind of to-ing and fro-ing, it seems like, in the US about whether that will happen. But these machinations happening back at home and around the world, as we mentioned yesterday, just to try to prepare for it. I think at the moment, the eSafety Commission saying, pointing to some of the child safety protections that are baked into some of these platforms, web protections and the like, to try to filter out anything particularly violent or offensive that might pop up, including something like a live execution.
0: Okay, well, we sit and wait and see what happens with all of this then. It's obviously troubling for a lot of people. On a slightly different tech story, the bipartisan inquiry into AI has written to the Prime Minister to offer some early advice, Nicole.
3: It has. So this follows in the last week, this bipartisan joint committee has held hearings and they heard from some of the big overseas AI companies, including OpenAI, which obviously follows that big OpenAI breach where it's actors, agents broke into a Medicare database and accessed some non-public but not necessarily sensitive material there. So this comes off the back of that. And basically this committee has written to the Prime Minister

0: saying that Australia should require the AI companies undergo independent safety checks inside Australia, that they reserve computing power for domestic use and give Australian security agencies access to new models. And that's a significant and key one there. So as soon as they develop these new models, give the security agencies that, I guess, keep them ahead of the curve there and with access to some of these the most advanced technology, basically. This committee isn't due to report until the end of next month, so it's a bit unusual that they've kind of taken this leap to go and write this letter, but it's in the context that the government's in the process of working up legislation around national standards for AI and data centres, so we're expecting that to be introduced to Parliament by the end of this year with an aim of passing it next year. So I think it's safe to assume that this letter has been written with the intention of influencing that process there. And this is a bipartisan and joint committee chaired by a Labor chair, Joe Briskey, and a Liberal deputy chair, John O'Dunham. And what they've said is that these go to, you know, making sure that Australian both development of AI model training is protected, but also that Australian data is protected from external threats. So one of the other things that they've mentioned is that they need to make sure, the government needs to make sure it immediately reviews protection used across its data storage. So that goes to some of the issues that arose with that OpenAI breach. And they're saying that in particular, repositories holding sensitive and national security information need to be checked and double-checked to make sure it's secure, Sarah.
1: And that is Nicole Asher, who is our reporter, who joined us this morning from our Parliament House studios. Now, there's some alarming health news this morning, with a new study revealing dementia cases are set to soar to scary high levels. By 2050, an estimated 24.7 million people will be diagnosed with dementia each year, and women are going to be disproportionately affected. Now, this landmark study has been done by the Centre for Healthy Brain Ageing at the University of New South Wales. They analysed 38,400 people through population-based studies from 18 countries and territories. So it's a big study. Professor Henry Brodity from the centre there joins us now. Professor, good morning.
2: Good morning.
1: Why are women disproportionately affected by dementia more than men?
2: I've done a few interviews about this morning, and everyone asks that same question. So, it is a remarkable finding. But we've known for a while that women have more Alzheimer's disease than men, in particular. And the rate was 10.6 in women per 1,000 person years versus 8.6 in men. Some of it may be related to the socioeconomic circumstances of women. The fact that women, particularly in earlier years, had less education than men, education, the buffer against dementia. Women have more depression, which is also a risk factor for dementia. Women may be diagnosed more because they're more likely to see a doctor than men. So it may be somewhat of an artifact there, but they try and correct for that. There may be biological reasons too. We don't know whether the cessation of estrogen in midlife, in menopause, is a risk factor. We know that women who have surgical menopause, you know, have their ovaries removed for whatever reason, those who take hormone replacement therapy have a lower rate of dementia, so it may be to do with that. But naturalistic studies of women who just have normal menopause or older women who take HRT, hormone replacement therapy, don't show a benefit. So the evidence is a bit mixed on this.
1: So still some work to do there. Could it have anything to do with women living longer than men?
2: Oh, that's always corrected for, yes. It definitely is. Not only do they live longer for men, but they also, when they get dementia, they live longer with their dementia. Yes. Than men. So that's the prevalence, which is the number of existing cases. Incidence recurs to numbers of new cases per year.
1: Right.
2: Per 1,000 of each age group in the population. So this study was looking at incidence. So there's about 27 million or whatever it was, 24.7 million year new cases in 2050. The actual numbers of cases right now is 57 million people around the world with dementia. And by the 2050s, it'll be 150 million. So the rest of the world is going to triple in population, the whole world, mainly driven by the low and middle income countries.
1: I want to get into that, just in a moment. Just quickly before we get there, is there a reason why dementia is becoming more

0: prevalent?
1: Ageing. Uh-huh. We're living longer. In fact, the incidence, the numbers of new cases per 1,000 age population is not getting bigger. It's maybe even shrinking a bit because we're better at education. We're looking after our heart and blood pressure and cardiovascular risk factors better. We're smoking less. So those things may be dropping the number of new cases per 1,000 persons in each age group. But the numbers of existing cases, the prevalence, is going up because it's being trumped by the aging of a population. Mm. The fastest growing sector of our population are the very old, people over 80 or 85.
0: That is interesting. And you were starting to mention there that the impact on people from middle and lower income countries is higher. Yes. Run us through why that is.
1: Well, they have less, their healthcare is not as good, so they don't look after their blood pressure. There's a higher rate of smoking. There's also less education. So there's a number of environmental factors that could be addressed. And in Australia, which is a high-income country, Aboriginal people have about a 3 times higher rate of dementia, and that may be driven by the same factors.
0: So what can we do as we age to try and stave off dementia?
1: Okay. Well, at an individual level, we can remove about 45% of the risk of dementia, almost
0: half. That's a lot, yeah.
1: Yeah, by addressing a number of factors. The chief ones are physical activity, mental activity or good education in early life and keeping our brain active, keeping socially connected, getting our blood pressure checked. If we've got hearing loss, wearing hearing aids, particularly before the age of 70, but at any stage. And it's never too late to do all these things. We know that social isolation and loneliness is a risk factor not only for dementia, but for depression and increases the risk of mortality too. So it's important to keep that our social connectedness up as well.
0: When we say
1: something we can do something about too.
0: Oh, yeah, air pollution, I guess that's something you can do about on an individual level in terms of, if you can, choosing where you live. Yeah. But really what we need is a state level, a national level on that, isn't it?
1: You're on my hobby horse here. Yeah. I'm Senior Australian of the Year for this year, and my particular aim is we need a national campaign for brain health promotion. Mm. We know that through our own study, we did a study called Maintain Your Brain. We delivered coaching in 4 areas, in physical health, nutrition based on the Mediterranean diet, brain training using a computer cognitive training program called NeuroNation, and depression anxiety treatment, another risk factor. And we showed we could improve cognition in people aged 55 to 77. And we also showed that the cost of doing this was matched exactly by a reduction in health costs. Because it's not just brain that would benefit, it's other parts of our body, our muscles, our heart, our blood pressure, our well-being. And so we did a health economic analysis. We presented all this data to Minister Butler, Minister Ray, and we're saying we need a national brain health campaign. So we have the slip, slop, slap of skin health, preventing skin cancer. Let's do the same for brain health.
0: You're going to need a catchy jingle like that slip, slop, slap one. You have to work on that one.
1: We do. Yeah, we talked about munch, move and mind, but I don't know if that works.
0: Oh, no, it's not too bad. I reckon there's room for improvement, but it's not a bad start. It's been great to chat to you this morning, Professor. Thank you very much for joining us. We appreciate it.
1: All right. Thanks a lot.
0: Thank you. Bye. That is Professor Henry Brodaty there from the Centre for Healthy Ageing, Brain Ageing, that is, at the University of New South Wales, was also the Senior Australian of the Year this year. You're listening to ABC News Radio. Let's get the headlines. Red Cross Lifeblood says it desperately needs more Australians to roll up their sleeves and donate as national blood supplies plunge to their lowest levels in almost a decade. Around 16,000 donations are needed nationally. Saudi Arabia has suspended all flights to and from its main international airport until Saturday as Yemen's Houthi rebels continue to fire on the capital. Most properties in Alice Springs are without power this morning after a ferocious storm struck central Australia yesterday. And hundreds of supermarkets have been hit by a cyber attack in France that has caused their fridges and freezers to heat up. The supermarket chain says its fridges heated up to 50 degrees Celsius, and when staff opened them, they were hit with a wave of hot air. Another headline coming into us too from the US this morning. The actress Selma Blair has been arrested and taken to hospital after authorities say she attacked 2 flight attendants on a plane. Now, air traffic control

0: audio obtained by CBS News includes the pilot calling for medical personnel, citing someone with a bloody nose as well as some bite marks. So we'll be watching that. She has been arrested, so we'll bring you developments as we get those from authorities in the US. Eastern Daylight Time right now, it's 20 minutes past 8. If you're in Queensland, 20 minutes past 7. In the Northern Territory, 10 to 7. In South Australia, it is 10 to 8. And in WA right now, it is 20 minutes past 5. Let me bring you a little bit more from Saudi Arabia. We just mentioned there that the flights to and from the main international airport have been suspended until Saturday, while Yemen's Houthi rebels continue to fire on the capital. Saudi Arabia's civil defence agency is also claiming that it's shot down multiple missiles fired at Riyadh by the Houthis early this morning. This comes, of course, after those couple of attacks on the international airport, which have now killed at least 13 people and injured more than 320 others. Now, the Iran-backed Houthis have claimed responsibilities for these attacks, and they're warning travellers and airline workers to stay away from Saudi airports. CNN's Nick Robertson has some more on this for us.
1: Crown Prince Mohammed bin Salman wants to be seen as a strong leader and a strong leader in the region, and that is going to mean to finding a way to not only reach some kind of diplomatic accommodation at some point with the Houthis, which is what the Saudis have been trying to do, but also deliver a powerful enough military message to them to get them to the table on the Saudi terms, because at the moment they're not willing to sign up to it, and that really is counterproductive for Saudi Arabia. So I think that this is the position the Saudis are in. They have a lot of airstrikes going against the Houthis at the moment. They're trying to target the missile launchers, the ammunition stores, all of that. They've been building an alliance, Turkey as well as Pakistan, and trying to build a larger alliance with the potential that it could go in as a ground force into Yemen. And they back, of course, the internationally recognised Yemeni government inside of Yemen. But that package in of itself and where things stand today don't seem to add up to enough to project the power and the message and the strength that the Houthis are going to respect for them to back down. So this is a very difficult place for the kingdom right now. They've got the wherewithal, they've got the allies, but they've also got to make it count.
2: And making it count is what's difficult here. We've seen the asymmetry. I mean, Saudi Arabia has spent decades buying some of the most sophisticated military equipment from the United States. And yet, what are their best options now? Because they've been at this before, fighting the Houthis in Yemen without much success.
1: You know, there's been a real object lesson this year for any country, but for Saudi Arabia and its Gulf friends in particular, watching the United States and Israel try to bomb the Iranians to back down. And the reality was, airstrikes alone don't stop a hit-and-run missile system that can fire ballistic missiles, drones, cruise missiles from hidden locations. You can hit some of those locations, you can hit some of the launchers, but they can also be hidden. And really, this is the object lesson that Saudi would go into or is going into the conflict with the Houthis right now. An air campaign alone may not deliver the job. And of course, part of the object lesson for the Houthis here is they've witnessed that, so they know the strength of their position.
0: That's CNN's Nick Robertson. Let's come back to Australia now, because the New South Wales government is set to announce a plan to use a scheme designed to subsidise renewable energy to actually build new gas plants. Now, this is part of an effort to shore up energy supplies across the state, and the New South Wales Energy Minister, Penny Sharp, is set to announce the plan later today. It will put the state at odds with its federal Labor counterparts as well. Let's get some more on this with Madeleine Bower, who is the New South Wales political correspondent for the Australian Financial Review, and she's been covering this story. Madeleine, good morning.
3: Good morning, Sarah.
0: So can you tell us a bit about this plan designed to subsidise renewable energy but will now be used to fund gas plants?
3: Yes. So under the New South Wales scheme, which traditionally has been used for wind, solar, battery projects, gas projects will now be able to tender for the same supports. And as you rightly pointed out, this puts them at odds with the federal government, and because Chris Bowen has for a long while been reluctant to underwrite gas projects.
0: Okay, so now they're going to do this in New South Wales. Why does the government in New South Wales think it needs more gas power?
3: Yeah, so if you look at the predictions from the Australian Energy Market

0: there will be this gap. And they've consistently said that gas is really the only reliable means at this time of filling that gap. But the issue is obviously that to get these projects off the ground and to get that electricity into the grid, they will need that additional support.
1: So what sort of support is it going to get? What sort of subsidies are we talking here?
0: So it varies in terms of amounts, but basically the way it works is that they bid into competitive auctions for the government support, and then that's then chosen by an independent body. Unlike the federal grant system, which where that's money comes out of the budget, in New South Wales that support's recouped through power bills. Mm-hmm. So obviously it's not they're not paying for the entire project, but it's basically an assistance measure to help it get off the ground.
1: And as you mentioned before, this is something that the federal government may not be very happy about. We're seeing the New South Wales Labor government and the federal government come to different arrangements, agreements, ideas on a lot of the same things. They are diverging, perhaps, in how they're approaching things. And I know that the New South Wales Treasurer, Daniel Mookie, is also set to give a speech today at the Sydney Institute talking about higher interest rates. Again, I think the federal government will come into the firing line there in his speech.
0: Yes. I mean, he doesn't go on the attack directly, mm-hmm. but he's very much on the message that high interest rates and inflation are caused by high government spending. And essentially the speech is a promise that his government, and they're going to an election in March, that his government will reduce government spending and that all their election promises will be fairly abstemious.
1: Okay, well, that is one for us to watch. Thank you very much for explaining all that to us. Just quickly before you go, these gas projects, do we know where they'll be and exactly what we'll get out of them?
0: So in terms of those gas generation plants, no detail on that has been released yet. We can probably expect to hear more from Penny Sharp on that today and in the coming days. We do, however, know the state government released their gas plan last week that in terms of gas exploration, they very much limited that to the Narrabri Santos fields and also new sites in the far west. So in terms of where, I think you'll see it will be limited, but we'll see more detail on that shortly.
1: All right. We look forward to learning that as well. Madeline Bauer, thank you for explaining all that to us. Appreciate it.
0: A pleasure.
1: Thank you. You too, Madeline Bauer. She's the New South Wales political correspondent for the Australian Financial Review. You're listening to ABC News Radio. Just some breaking news coming through to us right now. It's sad news as well. The actor, RJ Mitty, best known for playing Walter White Jr. in that hit series Breaking Bad, he's died at the age of 34. He was diagnosed with cerebral palsy at the age 3 and he was a long-time disability activist. But just repeating that breaking news, the actor RJ Mitty, best known for playing Walter White Jr. in Breaking Bad, has died at the age of 34. Quick weather check for you. It's a lot of rain. Beware. If you're in Brisbane, showers and a storm developing. A top of 31 today. It's 24 at the moment. Sydney, showers, top of 22 degrees. It's already 19. In Canberra, a shower or two with a maximum of 20 degrees. It's 15 there at the moment. Melbourne, showers for you. Top of 15. It's already 13. In Hobart, showers and windy today. A maximum of 13 degrees. It's 6 degrees as we go to air. Adelaide, cloudy with a top of 19 and it is 12 right now. In Perth, you get a sunny day, top of 29 degrees. It is 12 degrees at the moment. And in Darwin, possible shower for you today, a top temperature of 34 degrees. And in the top end right now, the mercury is approaching 27. It's news time.
2: ABC News, good morning, I'm Noni Edwards. A parliamentary inquiry examining artificial intelligence has written to the Prime Minister with several recommendations. Political reporter Lexi Junewick has the details.
3: In a letter to Anthony Albanese, the bipartisan committee has made four key recommendations, including that AI companies submit to independent safety checks. The committee has also recommended Australia reserve computing power for local use and give security agencies early access to new models. The government has signalled it hopes to introduce legislation outlining national standards for data centres and frontier AI models by the end of this year. The bipartisan committee's early advice to Mr. Albanese comes in wake of the OpenAI data breach, where autonomous agents

0: Christians gained unauthorised access to Medicare statistics in June.
1: A new international dementia study predicts cases will skyrocket in coming decades and women will be disproportionately affected. The specialist reporting team's Paige Coburn reports.
2: Australian researchers predict by 2050 there will be around 24 million new cases of dementia globally every year. Some experts have called these figures scary and say the health system needs to better prepare for this surge in diagnostic demand. The new study from the Centre for Healthy Brain Ageing predicts women and people from low and middle-income countries will experience higher rates of dementia. Researchers say lifestyle factors could be putting women at higher risk.
1: An Australian man who's been released from Iraq says he will fight to clear his name. Robert Pether was finally allowed to leave Iraq on Monday after spending more than 5 years trapped in the country, most of which was behind bars in a Baghdad jail. He was arrested in 2021, along with an Egyptian colleague, and later found guilty by an Iraqi court of what his family says were fabricated fraud charges. Mr. Pether says his family did everything they could to bring him home.
3: I was taken on the 7th of April 2021 after travelling to Baghdad for what was supposed to be a meeting with the governor of the central bank of Iraq. I was an engineer. I was an employee doing my job. I was there because I made a choice to help a war-torn country rebuild. I never came home.
1: A Democratic member of the US Congress whose home has been raided says she believes it's a political action targeting President Donald Trump's enemies. America's editor John Lyons has more.
4: Ilhan Omar is a Somali-born congresswoman who represents the Democrats in the state of Minnesota. She's been a frequent critic of Donald Trump, who has in turn returned rhetorical fire on the congresswoman. President Trump has branded her garbage, challenged her loyalty to the United States, and raised questions about her private life. Now, about 12 federal agents have made a dawn raid on the congresswoman's home near Washington, D.C., a raid which she says is an attempt by the president to target his political enemies. Ilhan Omar was 12 when her family arrived as refugees in the US, having spent several years in a refugee camp in Kenya.
1: American actor Selma Blair has been arrested after a flight from Los Angeles to New York. Authorities say the 54-year-old became physically abusive and injured two flight attendants. The Port Authority of New York and New Jersey says Blair and one of the flight attendants were taken to hospital for evaluation. A representative for Blair says she had a medical emergency on board that led to the alleged conduct. The Red Cross has issued an urgent national call for blood donors, saying supplies are at their lowest level in almost 10 years. 16,000 blood donations are needed this week across the country. Gemma Falkenmeer from the Red Cross Lifeblood says a more severe than normal cold and flu season has impacted donor numbers.
5: High cancellations, missed appointments, and we've been seeing that going on for a couple of months. There's been a real prolonged cold and flu season that has impacted us, and quite simply, our donations just haven't been keeping up with what hospitals need.
1: To sport now, and Australia requires 6 wickets for victory on the final day of the first test against South Africa in Durban. Matt Renshaw claimed his maiden test wicket after top scoring 272 runs for the match, as Pat Cummins and Josh Hazlewood also claimed scalps to reduce the Proteas to 4 for 102, the hosts requiring a further 319 runs for victory. However, the Australians could be without their vice-captain, Steve Smith, on day 5 after he was hit in the helmet by a bouncer while batting. Speaking to ABC Sport, Hazlewood was full of praise for Renshaw's all-round performance.
6: Pretty happy with where we're at. Dominant day today, I reckon. Renner's again with the bat and then again with the ball this afternoon. So it looks in good touch. All the bowlers did their job and here we are.
7: Thank you very much, Noni. Sarah Morris with you here this morning. It is Tuesday, the 13th of October.
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7: Thank you for your company right across the country. I hope we find you well this Tuesday morning. Coming up, roll up your sleeves. The blood bank needs donations urgently as reserves dip to a 10-year low.
5: We want all blood groups right now, but of course O blood group, which is used in emergency situations.
7: We'll tell you how you can help in just a moment. Also, how do you stop drones dropping off weapons and drugs to prisoners in jail? That's a conundrum we'll explore this half hour. And the US actress Selma Blair has been arrested after authorities say she attacked flight attendants. Yeah, we'll get you the details on that one as well. So that's all coming up here on ABC.

0: ABC News Radio this morning. We'll start talking about blood because Lifeblood wants you to get in the car, on the bus, on the train, any way you can and get to your closest blood bank this morning, or at least this week, because blood supplies have plunged 60% to their lowest level in nearly 10 years. Even though tens of thousands of people did respond to the winter blood donation appeals, the supplies of the most common blood types are now critically low and Lifeblood needs around 16,000 donations if it's to level up again. We've been speaking to Gemma Falkenmoore from Lifeblood. She has some more details on this for us.
1: So unfortunately what we have really seen is quite a prolonged cold and flu season. And so while we've seen such good responses to these appeal for blood, they've only really kept supplies afloat momentarily. And we have seen supplies start to drop again. At the same time, we are seeing really high demand for blood from our hospitals. So quite simply, donor numbers just haven't been keeping up with that need for blood unless we've been appealing for donors. And so that is why our supplies have dropped to such critical levels. And we are urging people to please come forward and donate. And that is of any blood group.
0: I was going to get to that in just a moment. You said there was a cold and flu season that sort of derailed all of this. Is that because you can't give blood when you've got a cold or flu? Or is it because people feel off so they don't turn up?
1: Yeah, so when you have even just a small sniffle, so just a runny nose, unfortunately you can't give blood. You have to wait 7 days to be clear of symptoms. And the reason for that is people in hospital have quite poor and compromised immune system. So any even tiny amount of infection can be, you know, really bad for them. And so when people are sick, you know, that really knocks our donors out for a very long time. But we also just haven't seen any change in the number of people donating really, and that growing demand, you know, there's more patients, an aging population that's growing with conditions like cancer impacting. And so we're not seeing a shift in the number of people donating regularly, and that's really made winter quite tricky for us.
0: Yeah, that is tough. Okay, you mentioned that you'll take any blood type, but is there a couple or one that you would rather over the rest?
1: Yeah, I think, as I said, we want all blood groups right now, but of course O blood group, which is used in emergency situations. People may not know O positive is now used for some patients in emergencies, and quite a lot of us are that blood type. O is obviously the priority, but we really do need all blood groups this week. And for people out there who can't donate blood, plasma donations are also, you know, very much welcome. That we'd really take anything people are happy to give this week.
0: When you say O is now used in emergencies, does that mean even if you don't have an O blood type, in an emergency where there's not a lot of time to check or get the right blood, you can use O and it won't be a problem?
1: Yeah, that's right. So for a really long time, the blood group O negative was used in emergencies, and people out there who are that blood group will know they're special because, you know, we're constantly calling them. But it recently hospitals have moved to start using O positive for some patients. So in those emergency situations, like a rescue helicopter, an ambulance, an emergency room, where they don't have time to work out the patient's group, it is now also being used. So O blood group is certainly quite special for us. But look, you know, mums and babies need blood. Cancer patients need more than a third of what we collect is being used for cancer. So really, we'll take any blood groups this week.
0: Now, we want most people to put their hand up or roll their sleeve up and go and donate blood. But who are the people who can't donate?
1: Yeah, I think I would let people know, actually, our eligibility in the population is really high right now. There's been so many rule changes over the last few years around people who lived in the UK, tattoos, also sexual activity rule changes. And so we know that around 60% of people now are eligible to donate, but we're still sitting at around 3%. Of course, if you're not feeling fit and well and healthy, you have serious illness yourself, that is going to be a major thing that rules you out from donating. But some of those common things, such as how old you are, you know, certain medications, please do check, because a lot of people do rule themselves out. And we've got a great eligibility checker on our website, which is lifebloods.com.au.
0: Is there an age limit to giving blood?
1: Yeah, so if you've donated before the age of 76, there isn't. So there's a lot of people out there who do think that they're too old to donate, but we actually do have a couple of donors in their 90s. They're amazing. So, yeah, you certainly can keep donating as long as you've given once in your life before that age. So

0: that is very common, and also medications. You know, please do check and don't automatically rule yourself out based on that.
1: What about if you've had something like cancer in the past and you've had radiation or chemo?
0: Yeah, so that's another big rule change that just happened recently. So if you've had blood cancer, unfortunately, you can't become a donor. But if you have had cancer and you're 5 years clear, so you're in remission and you're free of symptoms for 5 years, you actually can donate blood. And that was quite a common rule change, a recent rule change. That's been amazing, honestly, for a lot of people who sat themselves in the cancer ward, seeing people need blood, and really being able to give back has been quite special for that group. So yes, if you are in that boat, you do need a letter from your doctor just saying that you are 5 years clear.
1: I can imagine that could be quite an emotional moment, giving that blood the first time after you've had cancer. And just finally, how do we go about it? How do we roll our sleeves up? Where do we go? What do we do?
0: Yeah, so if you go to lifeblood.com.au or call us on 13 14 95, really recommend the Lifeblood app. After you've donated, it has lots of great stats in there for you, like your blood pressure, your hemoglobin levels, your blood type will pop in there if you didn't know it. So you can also download that. And also, of course, if you're walking past the donor centre, we won't say no, but we do recommend that you've had lots to eat and drink before you come in and you have some ID.
1: That's Gemma Falkenmaier there from Lifeblood with that call to arms. As many people as possible giving blood this week is what they're hoping for. They need 16,000 donations. Now, you might wonder how it is that prisoners are able to get their hands on drugs, mobile phones, even weapons while they're locked away. Well, increasingly, this contraband is smuggled in using drones. And the New South Wales government is trying to come up with a solution to this problem. They're exploring the use of counter-drone radar technology. Some prison workers have even called for firearms to try and shoot these devices down as they fly over the prisons. And it does come just days after a 35-year-old man was arrested a kilometre from the South Coast Correctional Centre in New South Wales after allegedly using a drone to drop a package containing methamphetamine into the jail. There's also been more than 140 separate drone flyovers reported across prisons in just the past year alone. So what can be done? Well, Stuart Little is the General Secretary of the Public Service Association. That's the union that represents prison and correction officers, and he joins us now. Stuart, good morning.
2: Good morning, Sarah.
1: So talk us through this drone smuggling, how it works and how big an issue it is.
2: Oh, look, it's a major issue in many ways. It's one of the biggest issues we currently face. The drone technology is becoming cheaper and very, very sophisticated. They're getting larger. They can drop larger parcels of contraband into the jails. And as you said in your introduction, our major concern is the introduction of weapons. But obviously, any contraband coming into a correctional facility poses a problem. That arrest down at Nowra, at the South Coast facility, was methamphetamine. And obviously, we don't want any drugs going into the correctional system. But when you get something like methamphetamine, it can be create a really dangerous situation on the ground.
1: So how do they fly them in? Are they dropping them in the exercise yard or on windowsills, or I'm wondering how it happens undetected as well, because they do make a noise and you can see them.
2: Looks in some cases it is extraordinarily accurate. Our members have told me they actually have seen them go straight to a window. If obviously inmates are familiar with it, then they can have a light on or give a signal. And then increasingly those things are used by just Google Maps and GPS tracking. They have a camera on them so they can then hone in and exactly go to a pinpoint location and then, basically drop contraband in. Now, all our members have at the moment is, if they can reach them, they can throw a blanket over them.
1: Yeah.
2: That arrest that occurred the other day, thankfully, an officer saw it coming in and then they followed it back and then they actually grabbed the operator and called the police. So, and they've had a couple like that. But as you said, this almost becoming a daily problem.
1: And the officers there that you represent, are they almost having to be rostered on to stand out the front of the prison or in the yards to watch for drones?
2: It's a good question. I mean, historically, we had towers up with high-powered rifles in the towers. Yeah. They're largely a thing of the past now. Obviously, with new technology, it's not really done that way anymore. So it really does require line of sight, and for officers,

0: at times to be lucky. And obviously the ones that have been reported are the ones that we know about. And, you know, you don't know what you don't know. And the ones that have got in and dropped stuff, we would go undetected. So, you know, the technology is really key. And obviously we've had really good discussions with government about it. It's complicated too, because a lot of this is governed by federal legislation. And while police have powers to deal with drones outside, correctional officers at the moment don't have those powers. So look, we need federal legislation, and we definitely need to look at the technology, including things like, they call them drone guns, but they, yeah, they look like a large weapon, but they jam the signal of the drone and bring them down. Right.
1: I want to get into what we can use to counter the drones. Look, my imagination might be getting away with me here, but Amazon drones can deliver packages weighing up to 100 kilograms. So what's stopping a smuggler from potentially picking up a criminal and flying him out of the prison?
0: Nothing, and my understanding is they've had instances of that happen in, I think it was the UK, so...
1: So my imagination's not running away from me here.
0: No, it's not, and they're becoming more and more sophisticated, and as I understand it, that they've got drones now that people can actually operate for, you know, short sort of flights. So, yeah, it's a big, big problem and a big risk, and look, we do use netting in parts in some of the jails, but you can't... Yeah, you can't net over all of the jails. They're big facilities. They're often in sort of like, you know, remote locations. And, yeah, I mean, it's just one of those things. We really need to get that technology brought in. Obviously, with the conflicts that are happening overseas, that is advancing that technology at a rapid rate of knots. So we need to tap into it for this particular problem.
1: Well, talking of that then, what's available to us? I know the New South Wales government's looking at counter-drone radar technology.
0: Yeah, there is radar technology that can pick it up, and there is also there's various types of, as I said, these drone guns which are available. And I mean, if you ever watch, you know, the Olympic Games, or if you see footage of the Secret Service, they often actually have them when they're out you know, guarding the president and things like that, and other dignitaries. You will see officers deployed with them. The problem is, obviously, as I said, it's something that they haven't contemplated, and we need federal legislation to give correctional officers equivalent powers to the police, and we need that introduction not just looked at, we need them to purchase it, bring it in, and, you know, we've got over 30 facilities across the state, but some of them are complexes. So, you know, for example, Long Bay's got 7 different jails. You know, we need to definitely get it brought in there, and we need it really everywhere, and we need it, you know, done quite quickly.
1: Well, Stuart, hopefully we get a bit of a word from the government soon on what the game plan is. And I know it's not just a New South Wales problem. It's a countrywide, maybe nationwide and worldwide problem. But I appreciate you joining us today.
0: Thanks.
1: Bye. That's Stuart Little, the General Secretary of the Public Service Association, the union representing prisons and correction officers. Eastern Daylight Time right now. It's 10 minutes to 9 in Queensland, 10 to 8. If you're in the Northern Territory, 20 past 7. In South Australia, 20 past 8. In WA, it is 10 to 6. That means it is time for sport with Jared Coote. And Jared, Australia is a big chance of going 1-0 up in this test series against South Africa.
2: Yeah, they certainly are. Hello again to you, Sarah. Things are looking good. So the Aussies in a commanding position at Stumps on day 4. Of that first test against South Africa in Durban, having reduced the Proteas to 4 for 102, with the host requiring a further 319 runs to win. Matt Renshaw dismissed South Africa captain Themba Bavuma to claim his maiden wicket in the format, as Paddy Cummins and Josh Hazlewood also claimed some scalps. Cummins had set South Africa a victory target of 421 by declaring on 6 for 314 on the stroke of tee, after Renshaw had top score with 82 to add to his 190 from the first innings. Australia will require 6 wickets now for victory on day 5. ABC Sports' Ben Cameron caught up with Australia bowler Josh Hazlewood straight after play had wrapped up, and Hazlewood was thrilled with how the team is going at the moment.
3: Yeah, we're pretty happy with where we're at. Dominant day today, I reckon. Renner's again with the bat, and then again with the ball this afternoon. So it looks in good touch. All the bowlers did their job, and here we are.
4: Can you talk us through the celebrations of Matt Renshaw's first test wicket? He looked pretty happy with it all.
3: Yeah, his first one, is it? He looks good. He's rolled out a few overs now, so a bit of rough there for him. Tall off spinner, he's going well.
4: The decision around the declaration timing, we were doing all of the equations with the time, the runs. Obviously, this is a unique place because of the way that the bad light impacts things. How did you guys balance all of that up in the discussions?
3: Yeah, just pretty much that.

0: That really, it was, you know, we're averaging about early 70 overs a day, so we sort of thought there was 145 left in the day, and we probably got lucky today with getting so many overs in, so we're probably ahead of where we were thinking, and then come again tomorrow, and we probably think, you know, potentially, you know, early 70 overs again tomorrow, so we've got more than what we probably bargained for, and we're in a pretty good position.
1: It sort of caught us on the hop. Were you aware that tea would be called when you guys declared, and that would mean maybe a little more time? If the sun did set early and it was sort of 4:30 that you had to go off?
0: Yeah, we declared then, so we had that. We didn't waste that 10 minutes of changeover. That sort of came in with tea, and we only had the 20 minutes, and then we had quite a long session at the end, so that was strategic.
1: Aidan Markram's a guy you guys have seen a lot of, 136 in the second innings of the World Test Championship final. What's the game plan to bowling to Aidan Markram?
0: Not much different to anyone else, really. It's he's a good player. He's been around the traps now for a while, and if anything, it's probably a touch wider. It might be for the fifth stump. The ball's getting pretty soft pretty quickly on this type of wicket, so it's just a grind. So hopefully a few cracks open up, and it's probably conditions-based of where we bowl to everyone now.
1: And how's the pitch playing? I think Unric Norkia had a couple that kept a little low, a couple that jumped. Hasn't been too bad. How are you assessing it?
0: Yeah, pretty much that. Again, it's pretty good. There's a bit of rough for the spinners, a little bit of tail maybe with the older ball, but in general, it's a pretty good day for wicket, and hopefully it breaks up a little bit overnight and we come tomorrow and there's a few more cracks.
1: Last one, I'll let you go. Steve Smith, obviously hit in the head by the Norkia bouncer, wasn't out there in the field. How's he going?
0: I'm not sure, to be honest. I haven't been up there yet to see. No doubt the staff are looking after him, and it was a nasty blow, so we'll see.
2: ABC Sports, Ben Cameron catching up with Josh Hazlewood there in South Africa straight after the day's play. Meantime, Coventry City has upset Newcastle United 4-1 in English Soccer's Premier League. The home side scored in just the sixth minute before adding three goals in the second half to register their first Premier League win at home in 25 years. The victory lifts Coventry out of the relegation zone and up to 14th, while Newcastle is 11th. And British track cyclist Matthew Richardson, who defected from Australian cycling at the end of the Paris Games, has been withdrawn from this week's UCI Track World Championships in Shanghai. Richardson had been earlier named in the British squad for the championships, which run from October 14 to 18, before British Cycling confirmed he'd been withdrawn. The governing body did not give a reason for Richardson's withdrawal, and I'll be back with plenty more sport a little later on. Sarah?
3: Thank you, Jared. Now, we often talk about cosmetic surgery holidays, whereby Australians travel overseas for procedures for multiple reasons, but often because they'll be cheaper abroad. Well, the peak plastic surgery body here in Australia has become concerned by overseas doctors coming here to Australia and holding in-person events that are promoted on social media as a way of targeting potential new patients. And there are concerns that these meetings would breach Australian health regulations. Well, we can tell you this morning that an international cosmetic surgery company has just cancelled an Australian event where potential patients were to meet face-to-face with South Korean plastic surgeons. This is a company that had been questioned by the ABC about promotions featuring doctors who were not registered to practice here in Australia. Our reporter, Shari Hams, has this story and joins us now. Shari, good morning.
4: Good morning.
3: Okay, what do you understand as to why this cosmetic surgery meet and greet was cancelled?
4: Yes. So I actually put in questions after I saw the advertising. So it was advertised as a two-day in-person meet and greet appointment only event with two surgeons from South Korea that would be attending, who were actually both the directors of the company. Now, the company's name was Restore Plastic Surgery. And I just wanted to know some details about the visit. I wanted to know if they'll be speaking with patients one-on-one. Is it considered a consultation? Are they recommending different surgery packages for these patients to go and receive? This particular cosmetic surgery clinic actually specializes in faces, so facelifts, nose jobs, the works. So I put in my questions with them and also the health watchdog, APRA. And then a few days later, the company actually contacted me and said, look, where the doctors are not coming anymore and we are cancelling the event. Now, that doesn't mean that this event could go ahead in weeks or months, but they took down all their advertising. And from what I can see this weekend, it is not going ahead.
3: Okay. Do we have any idea why these Korean cosmetic surgery companies might be coming here to promote procedures in Australia?
4: Yeah, well, there has been an uptake, I guess, in K-beauty skincare. And I guess that goes hand in hand with Korean cosmetic surgery. So we know that, I guess, K-beauty, K-skincare has grown in popularity with influencers on social media and young folk in Australia. So Korea is known to be that hub, I guess, of cosmetic surgery, skincare, and that's the reason that a lot of Australians are being enticed to go over, because we're seeing these influencers advertiser on social media and talking about South Korea, and now we're seeing, I guess, Korean skincare being stocked on our shelves in supermarkets. So I guess it's just that real sort of popularity increase. The Society of Plastic Surgeons actually said to me that Korea wasn't, I guess, on their list of places of Australians that were going overseas. Traditionally, it was Thailand, Bali, India for dental care. But now they're noticing an increase in Australians actually turning to Korea, and that has raised some concerns for them.
3: Okay, and then I guess the other side of this equation is the Australians who are prepared to go overseas. Why are they?
4: Well, I actually spoke with a Sunshine Coast duo who were a mother and daughter, and they went to Korea and they went and got matching facelifts. And that was only recently. They went in June. And I asked them, why did you decide to go to Korea? And they just said it was simply easier. Like, they could receive information about what the surgery would entail. In Australia, there's actually really strict advertising rules for cosmetic surgery. So local surgeons can't actually show testimonial style advertising. They can't show prices. And there is really strict regulations with before and afters. So they said the reason that they picked Korea was actually because they could access this information easily, and they were basically sold it. Not to say whether that was the right choice, of course, and that has raised some concerns by the society, but that is the reasoning that they, I guess, communicated to me about why they decided to go to Korea. And they actually now have been posting their journeys on social media. So I guess the algorithms continue, because now they're reaching a new audience with their content. So, and my particular case study, her name was Pia Marshall. She said that she was quoted for 4 different surgeries, $36,000. But then she actually received a social media agreement deal. And of course I asked questions, what was in this deal? I need to see this deal. And she said, I can't disclose. So I guess it's interesting that these companies are offering these sort of deals, because that would be considered illegal in Australia. That's not allowed. So I guess, yeah, that was another reason that they went over, because they got a cheaper deal.
3: It's fascinating. Money and information, the two key things out of that. Thank you very much, Sherry, for bringing us up to date. We appreciate it.
4: Thank you.
3: Sherry Hams. Thank you. Bye. That's Sherry Hams, our reporter on that story here today. Just quickly, some news coming from the US. The actress Selma Blair has been arrested and taken to hospital after authorities say she attacked 2 flight attendants on a plane. Now, it was a Delta Airlines flight travelling from Los Angeles to New York. We understand 2 flight attendants were hurt, 1 taken to hospital. According to CBS News, the flight crew allegedly restrained Selma Blair on this flight. And air traffic control audio, which has been obtained by CBS, includes the pilot calling for medical personnel to come to the plane to help, and he cites someone with a bloody nose as well as some bite marks. So that's just news coming out of the US this morning. Selma Blair arrested after authorities say she attacked 2 flight attendants on a plane. Now, very shortly, we're going to get you a news update here on ABC News Radio. Eastern Daylight Time right now, it's 9 o'clock. If you're in Queensland, 8 o'clock. In the Northern Territory, 7:30. In South Australia, it's 8:30. And in WA, it is 6 a.m.
5: ABC News, good morning. I'm Noni Edwards. Labor frontbencher Murray Watt has slammed plans out of the United States to live stream an execution by firing squad. The eSafety Commission has revealed it cannot prevent the execution of mass shooter Nidal Hassan being broadcast on Australian screens. The former US Army major and psychiatrist admitted to killing 13 unarmed soldiers at a military base in Texas in 2009. Senator Watt says the independent online safety regulator's current lack of powers highlights the importance of the government's digital duty of care legislation due to be introduced to Parliament this week.
6: I just find the idea of a public streaming of a firing squad execution absolutely disgusting. When I first heard that this was being proposed, I couldn't believe that it was real.

0: An Australian engineer who spent years in an Iraqi jail says he's overwhelmed to be reunited with his family. Robert Pether was arrested in 2021 along with his Egyptian colleague Khalid Radwan. He was later found guilty by an Iraqi court of what his family say were falsified fraud charges relating to his involvement as a contractor working on the Central Bank of Iraq headquarters project. Mr. Pether says he went to Iraq to help the war-torn country rebuild.
1: The United Nations subsequently found repeatedly that my detention was arbitrary and documented serious violations of international human rights law in what happened to Khalid and I. It documented what happened during these first days of detention, the severe dehydration, the loss of 15 kilos in 12 days, the lack of medical treatment.
0: An Australian man charged with murdering a Thai teenager in the holiday hub of Pattaya has pleaded guilty to one charge but insists the 17-year-old was responsible for her own death. Asia editor Krishma Vyas was in court.
2: Judges here at Pattaya Provincial Court have set the 8th, 9th and 11th of December as the trial dates for Australian man Simon Carman, who is charged with the murder of 17-year-old Tanchanok Donhomla. The West Australian man was arrested in June after police found the Thai teenager's naked body inside a discarded suitcase. Mr. Carman has been charged with four serious offences, including taking a minor for indecent purposes. On Monday, after a prolonged back and forth with judges, Mr. Carman agreed to plead guilty to the charge of concealing a corpse.
0: A 14-year-old boy has died in Israel after a suspected unexploded cluster munition went off during a school hiking trip near the border with Lebanon. Another 24 people, mainly students, have been injured. The area is littered with explosive devices from Israel's conflict with the Lebanese militia group Hezbollah. Authorities say the device most likely exploded after being picked up by one of the students and are looking into whether school trips to the border region should be stopped. Back home, Australia's peak body for emergency doctors is warning the country's health system is not prepared for its ageing population. Kaysen Ho has the story.
3: The Australasian College for Emergency Medicine's annual report compares emergency department wait times from 2018 to 2024. It found the proportion of patients staying in EDs for longer than 8 hours has increased in every jurisdiction except the Australian Capital Territory. More older patients wait longer to be admitted or discharged, and the gap is widening. College President Dr. Peter Alleli says urgent action is needed to address the acute care needs of an ageing population. Federal Health and Ageing Minister Mark Butler says the government has already made historic investments in healthcare and is urging state and territory governments to improve their hospitals.
0: Red Cross Lifeblood says it desperately needs more Australians to roll up their sleeves as national blood supplies plunge to their lowest levels in almost a decade. Around 16,000 donations are needed nationally, including 4,500 in New South Wales and 200 in the ACT. Lifeblood says the unusually high number of people affected by cold and flu from August into early October has contributed to persistently low donor turnout. To sport now, and the Newcastle Jets will face Japanese team Gamba Osaka at Hunter Stadium this evening in their second AFC Elite match. The Jets qualified for the Continental Tournament after their Australia Cup and A-League Premiership wins last season. Coach Mark Milligan says his squad knows tonight's game will be a tough matchup.
4: We're under no illusions of the challenges, again, that we're going to face. But it's another fantastic opportunity for us to get better, to challenge ourselves against a very, very good side. We know that it's not just about the football. We know the requirements, especially now, from a physical point of view of what we're about to face.
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5: Good morning. It is Tuesday the 13th of October. Sarah Morris with you. Thanks for your company right across the nation. Coming up, we're being told the online regulator does not have the power to stop the live stream of that upcoming US execution being shown here in Australia.
7: The most, I think, that eSafety could do at the moment is to issue takedown notices.
5: More on that in a moment. Also, we're in Alice Springs, which has been battered by a storm. Thousands are without power. And forget snakes on a plane, there were bed bugs on a Qantas plane last week. Yeah, once you're on that plane, how do you escape bed bugs? We're going to talk to a bed bug expert. There is one. We found him. We've tracked him down. That's all coming up here on ABC News Radio this morning. Just a warning, there is rain forecast.

0: At least showers for every single capital city in Australia today, except for Perth, where it'll be sunny, and Adelaide, where it'll be cloudy. And of course, Alice Springs, we're keeping a close eye on the aftermath of that storm that went through there yesterday. So plenty of weather to come for you. But first, Australia's eSafety Commission says it does not have the power to proactively prevent the live stream of that US execution from being accessible in Australia. The online safety regulator says it's going to be up to individual sites. They have the responsibility, it says, to protect users from harmful material. Well, let's get some more with our political reporter, Evelyn Manfield.
1: Across the political divide, there has been widespread opposition to the live streaming of a firing squad execution in the United States.
2: I think it's enormously problematic.
3: This is Roman amphitheatre stuff.
4: This is incredibly shocking and barbaric.
5: We don't need people to be looking at that stuff.
1: A federal government spokesperson says Australians rightly expect the content won't appear on their screens because the vision would be deeply distressing. It's the online platform, according to the government, that have a responsibility to meet those community expectations, because Australia's online safety regulator is limited in what it can do. Here's media lecturer at Swinburne University, Dr. Belinda Barnett.
6: I don't see how they can take preemptive action and say this particular piece of content that will be live streamed at this time must not be carried.
1: In a statement to AM, eSafety says it does not have powers to proactively prevent a live stream from occurring online. Online services have responsibilities to protect users from harmful material. And it says, as the regulator responsible for enforcing these obligations, it's in regular contact with online platforms and will continue to monitor the situation. After content is online, Dr. Barnett suggests some action could be taken.
6: The most, I think, that eSafety could do at the moment is to issue takedown notices.
1: She says it highlights the need for the government's Digital Duty of Care Bill, which is being introduced into Parliament this week. It would require platforms to take steps to reduce the risk of harm to users on their sites.
6: At the moment, there is no onus on the platforms to protect all of us in Australia from what you could call harmful content.
1: The person at the centre of this story is Nidal Hassan, a former US Army psychiatrist who shot dead 13 people and injured many more at a Texas military base in 2009. His execution by military firing squad is scheduled for December 3. US Defence Secretary Pete Hegseth wants the execution made public for people to watch. President Trump says it's his call, but he's open to it.
7: I'll make a decision ultimately. I know what the military would like to do, but we'll make a decision.
1: In Australia, opposing the death penalty in all circumstances for all people is government policy. So Monash University lecturer and vice president of the Capital Punishment Justice Project, Sarah Koval, says Australian officials should be advocating against it.
8: This would be a perfect example of a case where the Australian government should be making strong representations to the Trump administration in relation to this.
1: Whether that's representations publicly or privately.
0: That's Evelyn Manfield with that story. Now, a new report about hospitals out today has found that Australia has failed to plan for our ageing population. The Australasian College for Emergency Medicine's State of Emergency report has found that most hospitals are not adequately equipped for the increasing volume of older patients, nor the complexity of their needs. We've spoken to Associate Professor Belinda Hibble this morning. She's the national spokesperson for the Australasian College for Emergency Medicine, and she says older people, frail and in pain, are being left waiting for really long periods of time in hospital corridors.
9: And they're left without proper rest, proper nutrition and often dignity, and can deteriorate while they're waiting for a ward bed to continue to receive care.
0: I'm looking at a photograph right now of a Perth grandmother who's 89 years old, lying in a hospital corridor there. How's it got to this point, in the sense that we've got demographers all over this country telling us what our population's going to be doing in 2, 5, 10, 50 years? How did we get to this point where we didn't see this coming?
9: Yeah, I just think that we can see that successive governments haven't been able to plan for what success means for the system. And so we haven't planned enough for how we care

0: older people in the community with supports and services. We don't have enough aged care beds. And so older people are getting stuck. They're getting stuck multiple times. They're getting stuck in the emergency department after they've had their emergency care. And then they're also getting stuck in the hospital while they're waiting for access to aged care or to some increasing home supports to allow them to get back home and be independent once they're better.
1: What do we need to do then? How do we get on top of this?
0: So we've got some really clear solutions already that are ready to go. The first thing that we absolutely need to do is to invest in new aged care beds. So we need at least 10,000 new aged care beds a year by 2028. That's building a new one every 3 days. We need to fund alternatives to hospital care for when people can leave the hospital but also need some additional support before they're ready to be at home independently, such as hospital in the home. And we need to continue to understand the complexity of what it means to live longer through research and data gathering so that we understand where to invest in the best way.
1: I know the government's also talking about cutting the private health insurance rebate for older Australians. Could that make this issue worse in the sense that that might mean more people turning up to public hospital emergency departments because obviously they don't have the private coverage anymore?
0: I think that that can potentially be an issue, but what we do know is that these older people do absolutely need emergency care. Mm. So what we're seeing in the EDs is that nearly 7 in 10 people who present to EDs, older people, they're triaged as urgent and half of them arrive via ambulance. So they do really need to be there, but the system didn't plan necessarily for what their needs might be, and that's where we've got to put our work now.
1: That's interesting because it's not just the surging numbers, it's the actual needs of these people that you've been stressing in this interview as well. How are their needs different to younger people?
0: Yeah, so as we grow older and we are more frail potentially, often with some memory issues or dementia, the lack of access over a long time when you're waiting a very long time in the emergency department to day and night schedules, to your regular medications that keep you well, to really good food and hydration and access to the things that you need that keep you well day to day, they are not what the emergency care system set up to provide for more than 24 hours. And what we do know is that last year we had over 50,000 people, older people, that spent longer than 24 hours in the ED awaiting a bed. And that was almost 40,000 more than approximately 5 years ago. So that's our tremendous concern, is that our environment as emergency doctors, that wasn't set up to provide care for people in plastic chairs for days. And it's causing harm.
1: That's the Associate Professor Belinda Hibble from the Australasian College of Emergency Medicine chatting to us this morning. This is ABC News Radio. Here are the headlines. New figures predict that dementia cases will soar by 2050 and place extreme pressure on health services. Researchers at the Centre for Healthy Brain Ageing have estimated in coming decades 24 million people will be diagnosed with dementia globally each year. In breaking news, the actor RJ Mitty, best known for playing Walter White Jr. in the hit series Breaking Bad, has died aged 34. He was diagnosed with cerebral palsy at age 3 and was a long-time disability activist. Back home, Red Cross Lifeblood says it desperately needs more Australians to roll up their sleeves as national blood supplies plunge to their lowest levels in almost a decade. And the US actress Selma Blair has been arrested and taken to hospital after authorities say she attacked 2 flight attendants on a plane. Yeah, I'm about to have some more details on that for you. CBS News in the US has obtained some air traffic control audio, which includes the pilot calling for medical help, citing that someone has a bloody nose and some bite marks. We're going to bring you a story and we'll be able to play you that audio that's coming up in just a moment. Before we get there, though, let me take you to the Middle East, because Saudi Arabia has suspended all its

0: flights to and from the main international airport until Saturday. This as Yemen's Houthi rebels continue to fire on the capital. Now, Saudi Arabia's civil defence agency has this morning claimed it shot down more missiles that have been fired at Riyadh by the Houthis. It comes after multiple attacks on that international airport. So far, 14 people killed and hundreds of others injured. The Houthis are now threatening swift and painful retaliation if the US decides to get involved. And Saudi Arabia, well, it's vowing to retaliate for the strikes on the airports. Within Yemen, the Houthis have taken control of a key maritime corridor, the Bab el-Mandeb Strait. The Yemeni government forces, backed by the Saudis, have been struggling to regain control of the ground. The BBC's Orla Geeran has been to Yemen's west coast and has sent this report.
1: We're speeding through a flat landscape and we're travelling with forces loyal to the internationally recognised government of Yemen. They're taking us to frontline positions where they've been battling Houthi forces. The area is remote, and this is a chance to see what's been happening for ourselves. What's taking place on the battlefield here has global implications. We're just being shown now bits of a drone. The pieces are here.
2: A drone.
1: On the windy shores of the Arabian Sea, fighters cluster around the wreckage of a Houthi drone.
3: Did you shoot this down or did it fall?
1: The commander, Tawfiq Al-Habun, says his men shot it down, but the Houthis have many more. He says the drone was loaded with explosives, C4, and could have killed 10 to 15 people.
3: This whole area has just been retaken by pro-government forces. They captured it about 3 days ago. Until then, the Houthis were in control here. They've been pushed back, and we've been told that there are Houthi fighters in position up in the mountains, about 500 of them. And since we've been here, the forces are keeping an eye on the sky just to make sure that there are no more drones coming.
1: In recent days, this area has been a battlefield. Pro-government forces, some barefoot, have been advancing towards Bab al-Mandeb, the crucial maritime corridor taken by the Houthis last month. Commander Qayed al-Subayhi says the enemy is being pushed out.
4: In the battle 4 days ago, we had no losses. We took control very easily. But the fighting today and yesterday in the mountains around Bab al-Mandeb, it's been difficult. God willing, it will be fully liberated today or tomorrow at the latest.
1: And while the war rages on, civilians flee. 200,000 have been displaced and counting. We came across families living by the roadside.
3: There's a group of women here in front of me with small children, about 10 in all. The tree that they're sitting under it's too small to provide proper shelter. Can you tell me how long you've been living here like this?
1: Aisha tells me she has been here for 30 days with no money, no food, and no water, not even a blanket.
3: We've just been told there's a drone and we need to move. This is us, yeah?
5: Yeah.
3: Thank you.
1: In the end, there was no drone this time.
0: That's Orla Geeran, the BBC reporter in Yemen. Let's stay overseas because US authorities have conducted a pre-dawn raid on the home of the Democratic US Representative Ilhan Omar. Now, the Department of Justice officials say the search is part of an ongoing federal criminal investigation. US media is reporting the investigation relates to immigration fraud and that part of the probe concerns the Somali-born politician's immigration paperwork, which was filed out by her late father when she was a child. Now, moments ago, Donald Trump was asked whether he was behind this raid.
6: She's a terrible person, just a complainer. She comes from a country that is a non-country. And then she comes over here and she complains about our constitution. I think she's a terrible person, but that's really

0: Okay, let's get some more with CNN Stephen Collinson now.
1: Yeah, I think it will feed into the view from critics of Trump that he's using the government in order to go after his political enemies. There is a quite close Senate race in Minnesota, the state that Ilhan Omar represents in the House of Representatives. It's possible there could be some blowback there. Could it get more Republicans out to vote in a show of support for the Democrats, for the president? Possibly, but you would think it's just as likely to shore up support for the Democrats in what is tended to be a Democratic state. But I do think this fits into the pattern of the president using the Justice Department to target his enemies. People, for example, in addition to Ilhan Omar, like the former FBI chief James Comey, who's been a rival and opponent of the president since back in his first term. So I think it will probably solidify the narratives on both sides and not necessarily sway the election.
0: That's CNN's Stephen Collinson. Now, the Australian man, Robert Pether, has been reunited with his family overnight, more than 5 years after he was detained and jailed in Iraq on charges of deception. Now, the engineer has again argued his innocence, insisting that he and his Egyptian colleague were used as pawns in a dispute relating to a massive construction project that they were working on. Our Middle East correspondent Matthew Doran has the story.
2: In a room at Dublin Airport, moments after being reunited with his family, a visibly thrilled but also weary Robert Pether emerged into the spotlight.
3: This won't be overly long. It is quite overwhelming, but we'll see how we go.
2: Acknowledging there was a lot of interest about what he's just been through.
3: There will be time to talk about what happened, why it happened, who was responsible, and why nobody should ever be allowed to do this to another person or another family again. But today, more than anything, I want to talk about the people who carried us through it.
2: Mr. Pether fought back tears as he paid tribute to his family for campaigning for his freedom, particularly his wife Desiree.
3: She is an incredible person, someone that I have so much respect for. And being able to come home was incredible. Just the emotion that it brings is, you can't describe it. I mean, it's been years.
2: The Australian engineer was working for a contractor involved in the construction of the new Central Bank of Iraq headquarters in Baghdad, a towering billion-dollar project for a country wanting to show the world it was rebuilding itself after decades of turmoil. A dispute erupted between the bank officials, the builders and the contractors, and Mr. Pether and his Egyptian colleague Khalid Zaghloul were blamed.
3: We were innocent when we were taken on the 7th of April 2021, and we remain innocent today.
2: For years, his family insisted his confession had been coerced. He'd signed a document in Arabic he didn't understand, and they sounded the alarm bells about his rapidly deteriorating health, both physical and mental, while languishing behind bars, serving a 5-year jail term and having been slapped with a $16 million fine. A UN inquiry found he'd been subjected to torture and ill treatment. Then, in June last year, he was released from jail but banned from leaving the country and almost forced to seek refuge in a homeless shelter.
3: I was released from prison, hours away from death. My body was shutting down after months of critical illness and excruciating pain, but I remained trapped in Iraq.
2: That travel ban was finally lifted after what the Australian government says was a consistent campaign of lobbying Iraqi officials. And Mr. Pether paid tribute to their work, even despite his wife Desiree having long been critical of their efforts, accusing the Morrison and Albanese governments of abandoning him and their family. Desiree Pether had lobbied the Irish government to help, given she held Irish citizenship along with the couple's children. Their son, Flynn, summing up the last few days.
4: It was a turbulent rollercoaster of emotions up until the point.
2: For now, Mr. Pether will seek medical treatment and reacquaint himself with his family. But he was also quick to say what he was most looking forward to on day one of freedom.
3: A bacon sandwich. Been 6 years. And I'm not going to have a pint because I'll probably fall asleep. So a bacon sandwich would do nicely.
2: This is Matthew Doran in Jerusalem, reporting for AM.
0: Now, some news coming in from the US. The actress Selma Blair has been arrested and taken to hospital after allegedly punching and biting a flight attendant. A representative for the actor told CNN that she experienced

0: a medical emergency. Let's get some more now with the reporter Lee Waldman.
1: Police responded to JFK Airport on Sunday after dispatch reports of an unruly passenger who Port Authority has then identified as the actress, Selma Blair. They said that Blair, according to dispatch audio, was hitting her head on the bulkhead, and there was an incident in interactions with

0: look at their injuries.
1: At this point, we know that the FBI is investigating this incident, as they do with other incidents that happen in the air and the skies. Delta has also released a statement that they do not tolerate unruly behavior from their passengers that puts their staff and other customers at risk here. We've heard from Selma Blair's representatives. In a statement, they tell us that she was hospitalized and is recovering now in stable condition. That led up to this alleged incident, saying it was an emergency medical incident. And upon landing, she received that medical attention and is currently in stable conditions. But you mentioned those questions that we still have lingering. We don't know exactly what led up to this altercation that happened as that plane was making its way to John F. Kennedy Airport in New York. We know that the actress herself, she is living with multiple sclerosis. She had posted on her Instagram page shortly before this incident happened, talking about her recent travels from New York City to Los Angeles. Lots of questions still remaining that we're hoping to get answers to.
2: And that's the CNN reporter Lee Waldman.
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2: Well, you can listen to it here. 1:45 Australian Eastern Daylight Time is when we'll play that podcast. And today it's asking the question, why is Donald Trump selling out to Vladimir Putin again? You probably heard over the weekend he eased sanctions on the Kremlin, clearing the way for a lucrative deal for the US to import Russian diesel. Now, Donald Trump's saying that this will help bring down fuel prices for Americans. And of course, he's very conscious of living costs at the moment because the midterm elections are so close. But for Ukrainians, this is a bitter betrayal. So that's what the podcast is looking into today. Well, we're talking there about diesel prices. We may as well look at oil prices this morning. They've gone up again. Brent crude trading at $106.5 a barrel. In terms of the Aussie stock market, look, should open a little higher this morning. The SPY 200 futures is up by 0.1%. The Aussie dollar this morning is trading at $0.6958. In terms of weather today, a lot of rain around. In Brisbane, showers and a storm, a top of 31. Sydney, showers easing with a top of 22. Canberra, shower or two, maximum of 20 degrees. In Melbourne, a shower or two and a top of 15. Showers and windy in Hobart today with a maximum of 13 degrees. Cloudy and 19 in Adelaide. Perth, you get a sunny day, top of 29 for you. And a shower with a top of 34 in Darwin. Up next, it's the news. Then we'll be back with plenty more for you here on News Radio.
4: ABC News, good morning. I'm Noni Edwards. Former Treasurer Josh Frydenberg says there's a need for the federal coalition to change in order to win back voters. This week, Mr. Frydenberg's been on a media blitz to promote his new memoir and has kept the door open to a return to federal politics. Despite comments from Labor frontbenchers, the former Liberal MP is seeking to replace current opposition leader Angus Taylor. Mr. Frydenberg's told Channel 9 he supports Mr. Taylor.
5: Well, the first thing is obviously support Angus and the team, and they've got a tough job. But what we're seeing across Australia at the moment is a realignment in our political system, because the two major parties, whether they are the Liberal Party or, of course, the Labor Party, have seen a dramatic fall in their vote.
4: Labor MP Andrew Lees set to warn in a speech today that artificial intelligence could lead to greater income inequality as a Senate committee prepares to deliver findings on AI. Jono Wakeley has more.
6: In an excerpt of his speech to the JP Morgan AI conference, the Assistant Minister for Productivity, Competition, Charities and Treasury warns AI companies could become toll collectors for the rest of the economy. In the speech, Mr. Lee says while wage gaps could shrink, overall income inequality could rise. Meanwhile, the Joint Select Committee on Artificial Intelligence will this week table their interim findings to the government on AI guardrails. Chair and Labor MP Joe Brisky and Deputy Chair and Liberal Senator John O'Dunham announced on Monday they had come to an agreement on the direction the country should take with AI.
4: Family members of murdered 17-year-old Thai girl Tonchanok Dunhomla have expressed their continued

0: Continuing distress as her accused killer has faced court. Simon Carman has appeared in a Thai court and agreed to plead guilty to concealing a corpse, one of four charges laid against him. Ms. Tunchinok's family is seeking damages in a separate civil case against the 45-year-old Australian who has maintained his innocence. Speaking to reporters before the hearing, the victim's aunt said the family can't bear the pain.
1: I was worried about going to court because I've never encountered a situation like this before and I don't want to face it. I don't want to experience it.
0: A South Australian GP who prescribed a vulnerable patient addictive pain medication and bought it back off them for his own use has been banned from practising for a year. Peter Doherty has the details.
2: The South Australian Civil and Administrative Tribunal found that in 2019, the doctor entered into an arrangement with a patient. He would prescribe oxycodone, and after it was dispensed, the patient would supply the GP with the opioid medication. In a decision published online, the tribunal found the arrangement amounted to professional misconduct. It cancelled the GP's registration last month and disqualified him from reapplying for a year, noting a longer ban would have been imposed if the doctor had not rehabilitated and successfully worked for almost 4 years since the conduct occurred.
0: A Queensland study's revealed urban air quality has worsened in recent years as bushfires become more frequent. QUT scientists examined air quality data from 22 urban sites between 2008 and 2023. They found emissions can travel hundreds or even thousands of kilometres from their source. Lead researcher Dr. Zijun Lee says they're now looking into the health impacts.
3: Climate change is a fact we can't deny, and one of the consequences is bushfire. They are more frequent and more severe on the landscape. We are seeing more impact, so we have to live with that and understand how much they can impact our daily life.
0: Breaking Bad actor RJ Mitty has died aged 34. Mitty lived with cerebral palsy and played the son of drug kingpin Walter White in the Emmy-winning television drama series. He received a Screen Actors Guild Award for his performance in the show in 2014. Mitty's representative has announced his death, calling him a beloved actor, philanthropist and passionate disability rights advocate. To sport now, and Australia's in a commanding position at stumps on day four of the first test against South Africa in Durban, having reduced the Proteas to 4 for 102, with the hosts requiring a further 319 runs for victory. Matt Renshaw dismissed South Africa captain Themba Bavuma to claim his inaugural wicket in the format, as Pat Cummins and Josh Hazlewood also claimed scalps. Cummins had set South Africa a victory target of 421 by declaring on 6 for 314 on the stroke of tee, after Renshaw had top scored with 82 to add to his 190 from the first innings. Australia will require 6 wickets for victory on day 5. You're up to date with ABC News.
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4: Good morning. It is Tuesday the 13th of October. Sarah Morris with you. Thanks for your company right across the country. Coming up, the Greens are going to move to ban the import of smart glasses for 12 months today. But we're about to hear from a blind man who says they've actually changed his life.
6: It's really become an essential toolkit to be able to look at a sign, read a menu in a cafe, quickly scanning a letter that's come in.
4: Also, we'll tell you about a cyber attack in France, which has sent supermarket fridges soaring to 50 degrees. And forget snakes on a plane. There were bed bugs on a Qantas plane last week. Yeah, we're going to find out how you escape bed bugs once you're on a plane with them. So that's all coming up here on ABC News Radio. But as I just mentioned, the Greens are set to introduce a bill into the Senate today calling for a ban on importing smart glasses for about a year. Now, we've spoken a lot about these products. They look pretty much like a normal pair of glasses or sunglasses, but they're frequently branded as pervert glasses due to the concerns that they could be being used to secretly film people without their consent. Now, cheap versions have also attracted negative headlines over their vulnerability to hacking, and Kmart appears to have actually pulled them from their shelves. Now, there is no doubt that all of these are legitimate concerns, and there is plenty of public support for regulation. But there's also another perspective worth considering in this debate, and that's how how they're legitimately being used by people with disabilities. Now, some say they're a game changer, but they have concerns that the rhetoric around them could lead to a real stigma against those in the disability community who wear

0: Mark glasses. Well, this morning we've spoken to Chris Edwards, who is blind. He's also the Chief Mission Officer at Vision Australia. And he's explained to us how he uses smart glasses and how they've changed his life for the better.
1: Look, these have become an essential part of my toolkit that I use every day. So whether it's at home, reading a label on a food item, quickly scanning, you know, a letter that's come in, there's many, many uses at home. Identifying a colour of a shirt, all of those sorts of things are great. But then out in the community, as well as my seeing eye dog and, other mobility aids that I use, it's really become an essential toolkit to be able to look at a sign, be able to read a menu in a cafe, or, literally I can connect with somebody else at the other end that can really help identify that door that I'm trying to find in a complex building.
0: How do the smart glasses actually do all those things?
1: Look, it's fairly simple. So what it does is, I can talk to it and talk to them. And what they do is, I'll ask them a request. It often takes a picture of that request and uses AI to be able to interpret that into an amazingly descriptive scenario. And I think that that's the really important thing that, when we use smart glasses, it's not about sort of taking photos to share on social media or using a photo collection. It's actually just taking a photo for the purpose of providing a functional benefit to me.
0: And in your case, when it provides that detailed information to you, does it read it to you? Do you hear it?
1: Yeah. Like the speakers within the sunglasses. And so literally it's like having a conversation with somebody who, in sort of the things that you would normally rely on, a sighted person to tell you, you can do the same thing with the sunglasses.
0: I know the ABC has spoken to a person who is deaf today who says that the smart glasses provide live captions for him during conversations and meetings, which has changed his life in the sense he's far more independent in the workplace. So it's been great for his career. All those uses you've just mentioned, I'm wondering what tangible impact they're now having on your life in terms of what you can achieve that you couldn't before.
1: Look, there's many things that I was relying on other people to be able to achieve. So whether it's in a workplace where someone's using a PowerPoint presentation and I'd have to ask the person next to me, now I can just literally say to the smart glasses, tell me about the PowerPoint presentation in front of me. And it would literally describe it probably in a better way than most humans would actually, which is, and so it's really life-changing bit of technology that, for, and what's been great about it is that they've become affordable for, the general population. We did have smart glasses that are specifically designed for blind or low vision people, but they were over 10 times the price. They're about $7,000. And so this is really making it affordable for many people in our community.
0: I know today we're expecting the Greens leader to introduce a bill for a 12-month ban on the import of smart glasses, and I do note that there would be a carve-out in the legislation allowing the glasses to be imported and sold as disability aids for people like yourself. But I'm wondering what impact the debate is having on those who use them legitimately, in the sense that these glasses are often labelled as pervert glasses. We have ministers referring to them as a terrible development in our society. I know the Federal Health Minister even said they're just for the big profit of big tech. How does that weigh on your mind, I guess, when you start hearing all of that?
1: Yeah, I think, one of the challenges, I think, with having a disability is, over the years you've been labelled many things. And so, I think words are really important for people and how they feel and how they feel confident about getting around the community. And I think that, it's really unhelpful, particularly some of our leaders in the country that are, calling them, or aligning with these pervert glasses, because, the last thing that someone who's blind and low vision is using these glasses for is to do the wrong thing. Mm. People have been able to do the wrong thing with phones for many years. We're just using it, the AI features, to be able to provide, that functional impact. And, it creates this other stereotype for people that is just really not helpful.
0: Have you had any instances where people in the public have been rude or worse to you because you are wearing smart glasses?
1: Look, fortunately, no, not really. But, the great thing about the glasses is when they are using it as a record or taking a photo, there is quite a strong...

0: strong LED light at the front of them, so people know when you are using them in the camera component of it. And so, you know, we really do understand that, you know, I would feel very uncomfortable, and we're very comfortable that, you know, councils will ban the use of it in change rooms, in, you know, toilets and all of those sorts of things where people require higher privacy. But, you know, what generally what people are using for who are blind and low vision is just to get around the community and be as independent as possible.
1: Do you worry that the stigma that's being created around them might stop people buying them and using them who genuinely could have their life made better by them?
0: It is a genuine concern that, you know, the great thing about, you know, them being relatively low cost is that they are affordable and can benefit, you know, even older people that may not be very tech smart. You know, these devices are so simple to use that they can do a lot of benefit. And so there's, you know, if people start worrying about, I'll be labelled a pervert or doing those sorts of things, it would be a real backward step for society not to be able to use these smart glasses across the community.
1: That was our discussion this morning with Chris Edwards. He's blind, but he's also the Chief Mission Officer at Vision Australia. Well, we're taking you overseas now, to France, in fact, where hundreds of supermarkets have been hit by a cyber attack that has caused their fridges and freezers to heat up. Now, it's resulted in millions of dollars worth of fresh and frozen food being spoiled. The supermarket chain Intermarché says its fridges heated up to 50 degrees Celsius. Some supermarket staff reportedly said they were hit by waves of hot air when they opened those freezer units. The BBC's Pierre-Antoine Denis explains how these attacks unfolded.
2: Well, it all started around midnight, overnight, so for Europe and for France. And as you said, so these store personnel arrived, hit by that wave of heat. And what we're hearing now in the first few hours after this investigation was launched is that it looks like this Danish company was manufacturing and providing these freezers and refrigerators to different supermarkets that got the temperature was remotely changed by hackers overnight, and that was completely taken by surprise, took the people by surprise in the supermarkets, in the sense that they couldn't expect that this would happen. Now, the Danish manufacturer said, actually, these are outdated models. And if you have had the newer model, you wouldn't be impacted. And this is what we're seeing, some supermarkets in the country being impacted, and not necessarily every single one of them. What it goes to show is the vulnerability when it comes to France and its different infrastructures in different aspects and walks of the French society. And we are seeing yet again another example of French society being impacted by an attack.
3: And the big questions that people will be asking is who did this and why?
2: There's also, yeah, as you said, loads of questions and unknown around this story here, because especially the motive. Now, no ransom, no money has been asked, and so it just was probably tried to put some to destabilize the supermarkets and the citizens of France, definitely on this Monday. Now, who is behind it? That's remained to be seen. What we do know is that the manufacturer had previously told supermarkets back in September that there were problems and there was a potential failure on their softwares because they were not updated. The same way that your phones will tell you to update in order to improve its security, the manufacturer was asking the supermarket to do so on their refrigerators, or at least to upgrade their infrastructures, which wasn't done. And again, what it shows here is the vulnerability of the country and on many infrastructures, because that's one of many examples. We've had data breach on all sorts of
3: And this all fits a pattern, doesn't it? There have been previous hacks, previous cyber attacks, not just in France, but across Europe.
2: Yeah, absolutely. Across Europe, just in the last hour or so, a Dutch supermarket retailer was told, announced also a different, a similar attack on their online shopping system. So it goes on this world of hybrid warfare. And as you said, many countries in the world, and especially in Europe, are seeing the impact of potential cyber attacks like this. France has had many data violations.
3: And we don't know who's to blame in this case, but Russia has been blamed for previous attacks.
2: Exactly. Russia has been blamed for many attacks before, so we'll see see if that is the case.

0: So simply a disgruntled employer or someone who had bad intentions just in general.
1: And that's the BBC's Pierre-Antoine Denis there speaking with Janet Jalil. This is ABC News Radio. Here are the headlines this morning. Red Cross Lifeblood says it desperately needs more Australians to roll up their sleeves as national blood supplies plunge to their lowest levels in almost a decade. Around 16,000 donations are needed nationally. Victoria is the most in need. Saudi Arabia has suspended all flights to and from its main international airport until Saturday as Yemen's Houthi rebels continue to fire on the capital. Most properties in Alice Springs are without power this morning after a ferocious storm struck central Australia yesterday. And the actor RJ Mitty, best known for playing Walter White Jr. in the hit series Breaking Bad, has died at the age of 34. He was diagnosed with cerebral palsy at age 3 and was a long-time disability activist. Eastern Daylight Time right now, it's 13 minutes to 10. In Queensland, 13 to 9. If you're in the Northern Territory, 17 minutes past 8. In South Australia, 17 past 9. And in Western Australia right now, 13 minutes to 7. That means it is time to talk sport. We've got Jared Coot with us this morning. And Jared, those Aussies are looking good in the cricket.
2: Yeah, looking very good. Sarah, hello again to you. They're closing in on victory in the first test against South Africa in Durban. ABC Sports' Ben Cameron has all the latest details.
3: Australia need only 6 wickets to win, with the Proteas requiring an unlikely 319 runs at stumps on day 4. Earlier, Australia declaring their second innings closed at 6 for 324 to set the host what would be a record 4th innings run chase of 421. Matthew Renshaw continuing his remarkable test, the Queenslander adding 82 to his 190 from the first innings and taking his first test wicket late in the day. Steve Smith is being monitored for concussion after being hit in the head by unrecognised Nokia while batting. Ben Cameron, ABC News, Durban.
2: Western Sydney Wanderers coach Ufuk Tale will make history on Friday night when he becomes the first person to have coached both teams in the A-League Sydney Derby. Wanderers travel to face Sydney FC at the Sydney Football Stadium in the opening game of the new campaign. Tale left Sydney at the end of last season before signing with the Wanderers and knows he'll be a target for the Sky Blues fans.
4: Yeah, look, that's all part of the game. The derby is probably one of the best sporting occasions in this country. It's a great atmosphere. I think we get a great turnout. I think the game is always quite feisty. I've had some very joyous moments on the other side of the fence, and hopefully we can do that now with the Wanderers.
2: The Newcastle Jets will face Japanese team Gamba Osaka at Hunter Stadium this evening in their second AFC Elite match. The Jets qualified for the tournament after their Australia Cup and A-League Premiership wins last season. Coach Mark Milligan says his squad knows tonight's game will be an incredibly tough matchup.
5: We're under no illusions of the challenges, again, that we're going to face. But it's another fantastic opportunity for us to get better, to challenge ourselves against a very, very good side. We know that it's not just about the football. We know the requirements, especially now, from a physical point of view of what we're about to face.
2: Coventry City has upset Newcastle United 4-1 in English soccer's Premier League. The home side scored in just the 6th minute before adding 3 goals in the second half to register their first Premier League win at home in 25 years. The victory lifts Coventry out of the relegation zone and up to 14th, while Newcastle is 11th. German tennis player Alexander Zverev is guaranteed to finish the 2026 season as world number one after Carlos Alcaraz's surprise defeat at the Shanghai Masters. Zverev is on course to climb above current world number one Jannik Sinner because he's been ruled out for the rest of the year with a knee injury. Alcaraz, though, still had a mathematical chance of stopping Zverev until he was beaten in straight sets by Belgium's Zizou Bergs in the third round in Shanghai. After losing 3 major finals, Zverev landed the first Grand Slam title of his career by winning the French Open back in June. He followed that up with victory at the US Open just last month. Players who sign up to LIV Golf next season will not be allowed to be members of the European Tour in 2027. The European Tour said players must make a choice regarding where they play, a significantly tougher stance than in recent seasons. In previous years, conditional releases were struck with some of the top players, enabling them to play on both tours. Deadlines for both tours are in the next 5 weeks. And British track cyclist Matthew Richardson, who defected from Australian cycling at the end of the Paris Games, has been withdrawn from this week's UCI Track World Championships in Shanghai. Richardson had earlier been named in the British squad, which runs from October 14 to 18, before British Cycling confirmed that he has been withdrawn. The governing body has not given a reason for Richardson's withdrawal, and I'll be back with plenty more sports. Heaps happening in the build-up to this weekend, mm-hmm. Sarah. We've got men's and women's Rugby League World Cup. We've got the cricket continuing. There's plenty to look forward
1: Bledisloe to. Bledisloe on Saturday.
2: We're trying not to mention that after what happened.
1: Yeah.
2: Sarah.
1: Got a chance. How are you?

0: deal with that. I know how much you love your rugby. How you feeling?
1: Look, it wasn't great, was it? I was pretty pumped leading into Saturday. Left Saturday a bit deflated.
0: Well, if you went to bed at half time, you probably would have felt half decent.
1: I didn't go to bed at half time. That was the problem, wasn't it? All right. Thank you very much. That's Jared Cootey's back with some more sport for us in an hour. Now, I'm going to say two words here, and they might make you a little bit itchy. Those two words are bed bugs. Are you scratching? Well, I want you to spare a thought for the passengers of a Qantas flight from Perth to Rome last week who complained that mid-flight they were being bitten by bed bugs. Now, according to Qantas, the return flight from Rome to Perth was then cancelled and the plane was cleaned. Most of those passengers managed to be on planes out of Rome over the next 2 days, but they got a bit of an extra stay. Question is, though, how do bed bugs get on planes? How difficult are they to remove? And how common is it for bed bugs to be on planes? Well, we've been speaking this morning to Stephen Doggett, who's a Sydney-based bed bug expert, and I asked him just how regular is it that there might be a bed bug or two on your plane?
2: It happens, Sarah, and over the years, probably the last 20 years, I've probably taken 400 flights, and I have to say I have been bitten by bed bugs on flights. I was bitten by bed bugs on a flight from Hong Kong to Korea some years ago, and there are numerous reports of bed bugs in aircraft in the literature, although it's not particularly common, but it does occur. And it is very well documented.
1: How do they get there?
2: Well, simply they're carrying people's belongings. So people will stay in some location, some hotel or a hostel that has bed bugs. The bed bugs get into the belongings and they're carried on the plane. It's that simple.
1: It's that simple. I remember when I was a kid, the air hostesses used to come around with big sprays and we'd all be coughing and spluttering because they'd be spraying all sorts of things, I guess, for biosecurity reasons. I haven't seen them do that for a long time. So I'm wondering how they get rid of bed bugs once they're reported as being there.
2: Well, I was going to say the spraying still does occur, but it's not so obvious. And
1: right,
2: it's particularly important in keeping certain exotic mosquitoes out of Australia that would pose a huge threat to our health. But in case of bed bugs, really hard to get rid of because they're highly resistant to insecticides and they're amongst the most resistant insects on the planet. And I've been on planes looking for bed bugs as part of my career, and the challenge is there's very few chemicals actually approved for use because many chemicals can damage aircraft, can damage aluminium. So we don't want that. And so getting rid of them is really difficult. We can use a combination of vacuuming, steam, and certain insecticides that have some effect. But they're very expensive to get rid of. And once you're on the plane, if you're in a seat with bed bugs, what do you do? It's really difficult.
1: Are they just in the seat or are they in the carpet? Can they get into overhead cabins? Do they only like fabrics or will they go for some of the harder materials as well?
2: Oh, they'll get deep into the seats, into the cabin crevices. Then different areas of the plane have different levels of risk. So the areas that are most likely affected is where basically air crew sleep. And so depending on the aircraft, air crews sleep in different areas. So if we take one of the older jets, let's say a 777, then you've got aircraft's crew sleeping quarters up the front for the pilot. Then down the back of the plane, just above economy, there's eight beds where crew sleep. And because they're travelling so often, they're staying in hotels just for one night, and there's a huge turnover. That's a high risk for bed bugs.
1: Mm.
2: So the greater number of guests, the greater number of turnover, the higher risk. So we didn't see bed bugs in areas associated with air crew or frequent flyers because they travel so much. So we often see them in business class seats or in rows in economy, which are preferred by air crew. And it's causing a lot of problems. I mean, earlier this year, there was a case of a family bitten by bed bugs on a KM flight and basically threatened to sue them for $200,000 US. And in fact, that was successful, not quite for that amount, but there's been a number of high-profile court cases. And the challenge is that often these companies just are not checking their seats very often and are at risk of liability.
1: What do you do if you're on a flight and you think you're being bitten by bugs? Because, I mean, there's no getting off that flight, probably for a couple of hours.
2: Well, if it's a flight from Sydney to London, then longer. And it's really difficult. So the first thing is to look at the seat, look in the cracks and crevices. And sometimes you may not see bed bugs themselves. And so the adult bed bug's about the size and colour of a apple seed. They will give you an indication, if they said a reddish brown. But the juvenile stages tend to be much smaller, a millimetre and a light colour cream. So look for these insects around sort of the cracks and crevices and the folds of the seeds, and look for black spotting, which is their poo spots, which is basically digested blood. And if you see them, take photos. Keep a documented record. Tell the air crew. But the problem is often planes are 100% capacity. Where do you go? And this is a real challenge. And some people are highly allergic to bed bugs, including myself. So I've been by one bed bug, I just don't sleep for days very well because I keep waking up just scratching. And it's a nightmare for everybody concerned, for air crew, for people. Sometimes you just physically can't be moved. And what do you do?
1: I'm kind of itching now after that discussion. That's Stephen Doggett, the bed bug expert from Sydney, who joined us this morning.
3: Are there any winners in the cost of living crisis? What's causing the algal bloom?
4: Questions. They've never been more important. So the one thing we'll never question is our duty to keep asking. ABC News. Keep asking.
1: Thank you for being with us here on ABC News Radio today. That is just about it from me. But Rhianna Nilston is coming into the studio to take you through the next couple of hours. She's got some really exciting and important stories to follow for you this morning. So we've been telling you how it appears that Australia's online safety regulator will have no power to proactively prevent that live streaming of an execution from the US here in Australia. Well, Rhiannon's going to be finding out why do we have such limited powers, but also if the online safety regulator is saying it's going to be up to the social media companies themselves to handle this, how might they do that? Can we trust them to do that on our behalf? So that is one of the stories that Rhiannon is taking up today. Also, she's got another story about doctors raising growing concerns about the rising rates of cannabis-related psychosis. Cannabis hospitalisations are up 49% in a decade, according to a new study. So she'll chat to those who've done the study. All right, quick check of the finance before we go to weather. The SPY 200 futures this morning is up by 0.1%, so our share market, when it opens in less than a minute, should be up a little. The Aussie dollar this morning is reasonably flat, sitting at 69.55 US cents. And oil, look, Brent crude is up a touch. It's trading at $106 a barrel this morning. Looking at the weather for you, a lot of rain around. In fact, you can expect showers in Sydney today, also in Brisbane, Melbourne, Hobart, Canberra and Darwin. There'll be a storm developing to watch out for in Brisbane as well. Look, it'll be sunny in Perth. Adelaide, you get a cloudy day. Eastern Daylight Time right now, it's 10 o'clock. If you're in Queensland, 9 o'clock. In the Northern Territory, 8:30. In South Australia, it's 9:30. If you're in WA, it is 7 a.m. Thank you for your company today. I hope you can join me again tomorrow. Until then, have a good day.
5: ABC News, good morning. I'm Noni Edwards. The Australasian College of Emergency Doctors says older people are taking inflatable mattresses into emergency departments to avoid sitting on plastic chairs during long waits for treatment. The third annual State of Emergency report has found more older people are presenting to hospital emergency departments as the population ages. But College President Dr. Peter Alleli says the growing problem extends well beyond emergency waiting rooms.
6: We've got a severe shortage in aged care beds in the community as well. Something like 10,000 beds need to be built every year for the next 20 years. And last year we built 800. So patients are getting stuck in hospitals. Hospitals are becoming the aged care facility of last resort because there's nowhere else for these people to go.
5: Australia's online safety watchdog says it's powerless to proactively block the live streaming of a firing squad execution in the US being shown in Australia. Here's political reporter Evelyn Manfield.
7: US Defence Secretary Pete Hegseth says the execution of mass shooter Nidal Hassan will be available for the public to watch. The planned December 3 live stream has been widely condemned by federal politicians in Canberra. But the country's online regulator, eSafety, has admitted its powers are limited and it can't proactively prevent the live stream going online. It says, though, that platforms like social media companies have responsibilities under Australia's online safety framework to protect users from harmful content.
5: A man arrested over the death of his German girlfriend in northern New South Wales

0: 20 years ago is suing the New South Wales Police Force. Tobias Moran was charged with in 2022 over the 2005 death of Simone Strobel in Lismore, but the charges were withdrawn a year later. Mr. Moran was awarded court costs, but he's now filed civil proceedings in the district court against police for malicious prosecution. His solicitor, Stuart O'Connell, says the arrest was devastating for his client.
1: In these proceedings, he is saying that the police acted with a purpose other than the proper enforcement of the law. And if the court ultimately determines that that is the case, then he is entitled to compensation.
0: Jury selection's begun in a London court for the trial of actor, comedian and presenter Russell Brand on historical sex offences. Europe Bureau Chief Mazoe Ford reports.
2: Russell Brand was flanked by a security guard and held the hand of his wife, Laura Gallagher, as he arrived for the start of his trial. The 51-year-old is accused of 3 counts of rape, 3 counts of sexual assault and 1 count of indecent assault. The charges relate to 6 women spanning a 10-year period from 1999 to 2009. A pool of 20 potential jurors has been selected, but that will be reduced to 14 before prosecutors open their case on Wednesday. Mr. Brand denies all the allegations against him. Mazoe Ford, ABC News, London.
0: The United Nations says 1 in 5 children worldwide is living in extreme poverty. In her annual report to the UN General Assembly, Special Representative Najat Mala-Majid has highlighted progress in protecting children from violence. She's highlighted the climate crisis, emerging technologies and conflict as some of the primary issues impacting children today. Ms. Majid says we must act faster and on a greater scale to protect children from these threats.
3: We are seeing also, you know, the poverty affecting 1 in 5 children is living currently in extreme poverty, and not only in the poor countries, but also in the wealthy countries, despite all the money put in cash transfer, cash benefit and so on.
0: Australians are being urged to donate blood, with supplies dropping to their lowest levels in almost a decade. Despite strong support during Lifeblood's winter appeal, stocks of the most common blood types remain critically low, and another 16,000 donations are needed to rebuild supplies. Gemma Falkenmeer from Lifeblood says it doesn't matter what blood type donors are.
4: O is obviously the priority, but we really do need all blood groups this week. And for people out there who can't donate blood, plasma donations are also very much welcome.
0: And a Qantas flight from Italy to Australia has been cancelled after an outbreak of bedbugs on the plane. The Sydney Morning Herald reported that during a previous flight a day earlier from Perth to Rome, some passengers complained they were being bitten by bugs. They were reportedly given antihistamines to help ease the itch of the bites, but supplies ran out. Qantas says all affected customers have been provided accommodation and have been rebooked on alternative flights within 48 hours of their original departure. You're now up to date with the very latest from ABC News.
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6: A very good morning to you. I'm Rhiannon Elston, coming to you from Gadigal Land. It's great to be with you this Tuesday. Making news, eSafety says it does not have the power to proactively prevent the live streaming of a firing squad execution. We'll look at how tech companies might handle this.
7: At the moment, there is no onus on the platforms to protect all of us.
6: Also, Saudi Arabia's main international airport remains closed as fears grow of a widening regional war. Plus, a cosmetic surgery event has been cancelled over questions over doctors' registrations. We'll bring you that a little later. First, though, Australia's online safety regulator, the eSafety Commission, says it does not have the powers to proactively prevent the live streaming of an execution by firing squad from being viewed here in Australia. It's warning that platforms have a responsibility to protect users from harmful content. This, of course, is related to the proposed live streaming of the execution of US convicted killer Nidal Hassan in December, which US Defense Secretary Pete Hegseth says should be seen by the public online as a warning to others. Josh Taylor is a technology reporter for The Guardian. He's been looking into how social media companies themselves might handle this. But first, I asked him what he makes of eSafety's claim about having limited powers to block that live stream if it goes ahead.
8: eSafety is claiming today that they don't have the powers to

0: proactively block it. I'm not entirely sure that's completely accurate. They've basically said they can't stop it in advance, but they do have they do have extraordinary powers over like blocking websites that are hosting content if they declare sort of an online crisis event. And if you know where the live stream is going to be hosted, they could potentially block that in advance. But they've obviously looked at their option and think they can't do anything in advance. But like after the fact, if it ends up being posted on X or YouTube or Facebook or anything like that, then their powers kick in terms of they can issue removal orders if they determine it sort of meets the level of sort of extreme violent content that would be refused classification.
1: We've reached out to Meta, to Google, which runs YouTube, about how they're likely to handle this. You're also looking into that side of things. What do we know about how they might approach this, how the social media companies themselves might tackle this?
0: A lot of them would probably determine it to be a violation of their terms of service and probably wouldn't allow it in the first place. But yeah, I think it will just depend on, I guess, the nature of the video in question if it does actually go ahead. We've seen in the past, particularly Elon Musk's X platform, challenge a lot of the decisions around classification of certain material. So the Charlie Kirk video, for example, like the assassination video last year, that was deemed to be refused classification. So orders were issued for these platforms to block access to it in Australia. X basically challenged that decision and got it reduced down to R18+. So that video can be allowed, obviously, with preventing people who are under the age of 18 from being able to view it. But yeah, it would be interesting to see. You know, you would think that a lot of these platforms probably don't want this sort of video on their platform. Like they would take the same approach to sort of, you know, terrorist type content. But we've seen since Donald Trump came back to office, a real sort of fealty from the tech companies towards Trump. And we'll see how long that relationship can last. Obviously, the execution is scheduled after the midterms, depending on what the outcome of that is. We'll have to wait and see. But yeah, I can't see a lot of these platforms wanting to host this sort of content.
1: Does Australia risk a diplomatic incident with the US if it does go ahead with things like fines or takedown notices? And how do you see that playing out?
0: I mean, it is always a risk. It depends on how much Trump wants to sort of go into bat for this particular thing. This, you know, this is the Defense Secretary, Pete Hegseth's idea. Trump really sort of hasn't indicated a strong position on it. But we've seen in the past, particularly around the Safety Commissioner, Julie Eman Grant, there's been a lot of focus from Republicans on her role. One of them's referred to her as like the global zealot for takedowns. It is likely that if she is the one who's sort of stepping in and, you know, blocking access to some of this content, that will lead to a new round of sort of criticism of her and her position. But yeah, I think we'll just have to wait and see. It's been interesting that the government has been taking somewhat of a hands-off approach on this and kind of leaving it to them. But ultimately, you would think that this should be a decision of the government if they're going to, you know, if it's going to be a diplomatic incident, it should be something led by the government rather than the regulator.
1: And Josh, videos showing extreme violence online are sadly not that rare. Why does content like this circulate online at all, and why is it so hard to stop them?
0: If there is a market for something on the internet, it will proliferate. A lot of these things are sort of on the worst of the worst websites, and a lot of people don't encounter them directly. But you know, obviously there are some sort of sick people out there who have an interest in seeing this sort of stuff and sharing and that sort of stuff. And I think the difference of this is that it's rarely ever sort of led by, you know, an ally, a government ally, you know, as big as the US. And it doesn't have a lot of the attention as this will likely have. So a lot of the stuff that is online does fly under the radar, or, you know, eSafety can quietly ask, you know, the platforms to remove it. But when it has all this sort of global attention on it, and, you know, you've got the Secretary of War basically saying, you know, we're going to live stream this, it's going to get a lot more attention. A lot more people are going to see it. And I think that's where the risk generally lies, because people probably wouldn't encounter, you know, the usual sort of gore videos like just in their day-to-day life on social media, but this is going to have a lot more attention.
1: What are the best things that people and especially parents can do to prevent any kind of violent videos coming up in feeds?
0: Well, I mean, the social media ban is in effect. So as long as their kids are not sort of circumventing it, all of those platforms that may potentially have some of that on would not have it.
1: A lot of people do circumvent it, though, as far as the statistics tell us. So what are some of the other ways?
0: Well, I mean, that's ultimately the parents' responsibility then, right? Like, they should be making sure their kids don't have access to it. I think, like, you know, the government has done its job here. Like, if parents are not sort of willing to step in and make sure their kids aren't seeing it, then that's a matter for parents to try and enforce.
1: Are there other ways of preventing accidental viewing of violent videos?
0: There are parent filters and stuff like that on a whole bunch of different, you know, phones and things like that. They can potentially sort of weed out stuff like this. But people are just going to run into stuff online. That is the danger of being online. It's really hard to sort of prevent this

0: And if people are sort of seeking out, they're going to find it.
1: Josh Taylor speaking there. He's a technology reporter for The Guardian. An international cosmetic surgery company has cancelled an Australian event where potential patients were to meet with South Korean plastic surgeons. The company has been or had been questioned by the ABC about promotions featuring doctors who were not registered to practice in Australia. Medical meet and greets like these are happening regularly as influencers spruik facelift procedures on social media. Shari Hams has this report.
2: I got a facelift at 40. You asked, I'm answering, why Korea and why my surgeon?
3: Pia Marshall says she's among a new wave of Australians documenting overseas cosmetic procedures online.
4: I had a revision brow lift, a lower bleph, I had a deep plane facelift and I had a philtrum reduction.
3: The Queensland woman got her facelift procedure with her 69-year-old mother.
5: Skincare in Korea is like having a bit of a moment, and so I felt like it was like a country that I could almost go and trust for their specialist skills in surgery.
3: The procedure performed under general anaesthetic takes several hours and involves repositioning the skin and underlying tissues to restore facial contours. The Australian Society of Plastic Surgeons says it does carry risks, including wound infection. And its president, Dr. Bridget Corrigan, has other concerns.
6: These companies who are actively recruiting in Australia are not subject to the same regulations. We see a lot of glamorising of surgery.
3: This weekend in Sydney, the surgeons of Korean company Restore Plastic Surgery advertised a two-day appointment-only event where people considering cosmetic surgery can meet with them and book in. But that event has been cancelled after being questioned by the ABC.
6: My first question would be, are they registered to undertake medical consultations in Australia? Because if you are seeing patients and assessing them for cosmetic surgery, then that is a medical consultation and you need to have APRA registration.
3: In a statement, the company says no medical consults would be undertaken and it apologises for the confusion the event caused. The National Health Watchdog, APRA, says while it oversees Australian health practitioners and the advertising of health services provided here, it cannot regulate practitioners or services operating overseas. The ABC understands that doctors regularly hold similar meet and greets in Australia, with Pia attending one in Melbourne last year.
5: It's like a two-day event and clients would go and have a consult with the doctor and, you know, book on the spot if you'd like to, which we actually did, but I changed my mind. I went for a different surgeon.
3: Dr. Corrigan says Australia's strict advertising rules are putting local surgeons on the back foot.
6: And I think it's imperative that there is a level playing field and that the same regulations that apply to Australian surgeons are applied to these companies.
3: Pia negotiated a social media agreement for her surgery.
2: 3 months after a deep plane facelift actually looks like and feels like.
3: But could not disclose the details of this. But if it was an Australian-based company, that would be considered illegal.
5: Being like hidden or not being able to show your work or promote your business, I think it's so detrimental really to like not just the surgeons themselves, but also the women, because you don't know, you can't make an educated decision.
1: Cosmetic surgery patient Pia Marshall ending that report by Shari Hams. You're listening to ABC News Radio. I'm Rhiannon Elston. Here are the headlines. Saudi Arabia has suspended all flights to and from its main international airport until next Saturday as Yemen's Houthi rebels continue to fire on the capital. Saudi Arabia's civil defence agency claims it shot down multiple missiles fired at Riyadh by the Houthis early this morning. Australian engineer Robert Pether has been reunited with his wife and children in Ireland after being detained in Iraq for 5 years. Mr. Pether was sentenced to jail for fraud but always maintained his innocence. And a massive clean-up is underway in Alice Springs after a fierce thunderstorm yesterday afternoon. Heavy rain and destructive winds swept through with little warning, damaging buildings and flooding homes. The nation's peak body for emergency doctors is warning Australia's health system is not equipped for surging demand driven by our ageing population. The third state of emergency report has been released this morning, showing a growing number of older patients are presenting at emergency departments and lengthy waits are becoming common. President of the Australasian College for Emergency Medicine,

0: Peter Ullerley details the reports of the findings.
1: This report is telling us that more old people are presenting to our emergency departments, that they're waiting longer to be seen, that they're waiting longer to get to a hospital bed when they need to be admitted, and that they're waiting longer to get out of hospital and be placed safely in the community.
2: How much of the presentations to emergency departments are elderly people in Australia?
1: We've had about a 7% overall rise in emergency presentations over the last 5 years. But if you look specifically at the older population, they're rising at four times the rate of the rest of the population in the numbers that are attending emergency departments. It used to be really rare to have anybody over the age of 80 in your emergency department whenever I first started. And now most days we've got several people over 100 in our emergency departments as well. And this is a positive thing, actually, a testament to modern science and public health planning, that Australians are living longer, healthier lives, but our health system just hasn't prepared for the inevitable incoming increase of older people presenting to emergency departments.
2: And can you briefly describe to us what that would be like for a patient? I mean, we hear these figures, we hear the numbers, but what is it like for a patient presenting in a common experience in an emergency department in Australia, where the worry lies that it shouldn't be the experience they have?
1: It categorically should not be the experience. It's now become almost routine for anybody that turns up to spend 12 hours sitting in a plastic chair in a waiting room. Recently, I'm aware of a 97-year-old that spent all night sitting in a plastic chair in one of my local emergency departments. We have older people bringing inflatable mattresses to spend the night in the waiting room, patients spending the nights in cars rather than and then coming in every couple of hours into the waiting room to get their obs checked. The frightening thing for us is the statistics, the modelling of the statistics would suggest we're just at the beginning of the exponential increase here. So we're already not coping.
2: Yeah, why can't the hospitals cope with this?
1: It's a failure of planning across governments of all level over the last 20 years. We have a flat number of beds per capita in Australia across the last 5 years, despite the increasing frailty and old population. It's been well publicised, and Minister Butler has talked about it as well. We've got a severe shortage in aged care beds in the community as well. Something like 10,000 beds need to be built every year for the next 20 years, and last year we built 800. So patients are getting stuck in hospitals. Hospitals are becoming the aged care facility of last resort because there's nowhere else for these people to go, and that just blocks the whole system. And it's absolutely not the patient's fault. It's the system's fault and the decisions that have been made over the last couple of decades.
2: And you mentioned the Health Minister there, the Federal Health Minister, Mark Butler. He said the responsibility for improving health, the health system, lay with state and territory governments. But, you know, as you have pointed out, the federal government is responsible largely for aged care. So where does the responsibility, in essence, lie here?
1: It lies everywhere. And that's part of the problem with the state and federal divide is that there's the risk of different governments blaming each other when we actually just want people to work together and fix the problem. The state governments are in charge of hospital capacity, and that has not increased over the last 5 years by any significant measure when you look at it on a per population basis. So the state governments have got work to do there, but they're also partially crippled in their response by having more than 3,000 patients stuck in hospitals who are fit and ready for discharge, but there's just not anywhere to provide the care that they deserve in the community because the aged care sector just hasn't kept up.
2: Are there any bright spots in this report?
1: Well, the bright spots are, I've said already, we should be celebrating the fact that we're all living longer, healthier lives, and that's fantastic. The bright spots are that we know how to fix it as well, and we just want the governments to work together and to direct resources to stuff that works. We need them to direct money to our GP colleagues so they can provide the excellent long-term clinical care that they can in the community. And it's been shown, robust scientific evidence showing that GPs keep people out of hospitals. So if we've got the best primary healthcare system in the world, we will keep more and more people out of hospital. We need drivers for change throughout our healthcare system, and our college has targets that we would very much like to see adopted nationally. But also there's an accountability issue. I think there's sometimes a lack of accountability across the sector because we can blame shift. And we would like to see our targets adopted and used to enforce accountability across the system and hold us accountable in the emergency department, but

0: everyone else in the healthcare sector too.
1: President of the Australasian College for Emergency Medicine, Peter Ullaly, speaking there with Gemma Vaness. The Minister for Health, Mark Butler, says he hasn't seen the detail of the report, but values the input from the Australasian College for Emergency Medicine, and he spoke to media about this outside Parliament House a short time ago.
0: This is a terrific college that represents some of the hardest working doctors we have in our community, people dealing with life-threatening emergencies every single day. I take their advice very, very seriously. And I've talked very publicly for some time now about the central theme of this report, which is that Australia is at a tipping point right now. As the oldest baby boomers start to enter their 80s, their need for good quality aged care and health services is skyrocketing, frankly, and that's a challenge for all governments, not just the Commonwealth government. It's one we are very much seized of and I've talked about publicly. Now, I've largely talked about that in the context of aged care services, but the college is absolutely right. This is hitting the hospital system as well, and meaning that emergency departments are dealing with very different presentations to the traditional bread and butter work of EDs, which was car accidents and heart attacks and things like that. So I think what the college has done this morning, without having the opportunity to go through their report in detail, is a really valuable contribution to a big discussion we need to have in this country. And that is the more work that we have to do to make sure that our health and aged care services are up to scratch and are going to provide the high quality, dignified care that a generation of Australians that has done so much to build this country deserve. Well, there is no single answer. It's right across the board. We've provided record funding to states to run their important public hospitals, an additional $25 billion in the agreement signed this year. We've got 137 urgent care clinics now operating. That'll mean 2 million Australians going through those urgent care clinics instead of presenting to emergency departments, taking much needed pressure off our busy EDs. But yes, you're right, we need to do better in aged care. We need more aged care beds built. That goes back to really the earlier answer I gave, which is hard choices need to be made when you're running a budget like we are running to ensure that every dollar we can find to go into aged care service is able to be directed there.
2: Australia said last week that recent funding cuts meant that there was going to be a real-time 3,000 beds cut as a result. Is that the case? Is that what you're hearing from it?
0: Well, I mean, that's not the right characterisation. There were no funding cuts announced. What we announced was the implementation of advice by the Independent Pricing Authority for aged care and hospitals. Now, I recognise that aged care providers are doing it tough as they face unprecedented demand, going for the reasons that I've just outlined, and we're working very closely with them after, frankly, the record funding that we've delivered over the last 4 years. We know more needs to be done because of that tipping point that we're all facing. But what we did a couple of weeks ago was to announce the implementation of independent advice provided by a pricing authority set up by the former government.
1: The Federal Minister for Health speaking there, Mark Butler.
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1: Well, joining us now for a look at the finance news is the ABC's chief business correspondent, Ian Verinder. Ian, a very good morning to you.
9: Morning, Rhiannon.
1: It looks like the markets are down a little this morning.
9: Yeah, just a touch, off about 0.2%. So nothing really driving the Australian market at the moment. New York was pretty mixed overnight. The tech stocks were down, but the industrial stocks were up. So there wasn't a lot happening there. The main thing at the moment is that oil prices continue to edge higher, and American investors too are about to be besieged by the third quarter earnings results, and hopefully they'll be positive. But the big issue for American investments is the prospect that higher energy prices could continue to raise the spectre of further interest rate rises as well, because they feed through to inflation.
1: And Ian, on the local front, ASIC is looking at mortgage brokers today. What are they saying and what are they looking for?
9: Yeah, look, the corporate regulator's trained its sights on mortgage brokers, and that's because 80% of our mortgages are now basically organised by brokers, and ASIC wants to ensure that they are

0: they could strengthen their systems to ensure that they are doing that.
1: All right, one to watch there. And there's some property news out today, Ian. Rental rises are beginning to moderate. What are you seeing?
0: Well, look, there's good news for renters, obviously, because rental vacancies are on the rise, and that should take the pressure off rental rises, as we've seen over the past few years. Now, the market is still incredibly tight. Only 1.4% of properties are vacant. That's historically low, but it has turned. It seems to as though there are more properties that are vacant, and that indicates that the pressure may be coming off rents, and the market might be cooling a little bit. Now, the most obvious spots are in Sydney at the moment. That's where a lot of vacancies are starting to emerge. Melbourne and Canberra as well are seeing the same kind of trend. So, you know, after years of seeing really strong rental rises, and that again pushed inflation in Australia much higher, which resulted in high interest rates as well. So, it's good news all around, really.
1: All right, Ian, thanks so much for your analysis as always.
0: Thanks, Rhianna.
1: And that was the ABC's chief business correspondent, Ian Verinder.
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1: Let's check the weather across our capitals this Tuesday. Plenty of showers about, including for Sydney today, heading for a top of 22 degrees there. Melbourne also a shower or two for you today. 15 is your top. Brisbane 31 with showers and a storm developing. Canberra 20 degrees the maximum with a couple of showers in the mix as well. It is staying dry in Adelaide and cloudy. 19 for you today. Perth heading for 29 with sunny skies. And Darwin, you're heading all the way to 34 degrees today with a possible shower in the mix.

0: ABC News. Hello, I'm Noni Edwards. Labor frontbencher Murray Watt says the federal Liberals are lacking in talent and need to listen to former Treasurer Josh Frydenberg. Amid a media blitz for his new book this week, Mr. Frydenberg has kept the door open to a future tilt at federal politics. He's indicated the party needs to find a way to rebuild support and connect with inner city and regional voters. Senator Watt says the Liberals should heed Mr. Frydenberg's advice.
1: The fact that the Liberal Party is now having people outside the parliament publicly audition for the leadership role shows how lacking in talent they have. And again, I think it's an admission from Josh Frydenberg that there's simply no way the Liberals can govern without One Nation.
0: Australian Red Cross Lifeblood says it urgently needs 16,000 donations this week, warning blood supplies have hit their lowest level in just under a decade. Linda Gruen has more.
2: Just 3% of Australians currently donate blood, and Lifeblood says it's facing an increasingly difficult task keeping hospitals stocked. An unusually long cold and flu season has kept thousands of regular donors away, with people required to be symptom-free for 7 days before giving blood. National reserves have now dropped 60% since June, with type O blood in particularly short supply. Lifeblood says demand continues to grow and is urging anyone who's healthy and eligible to book an appointment.
0: A new report from Australia's emergency doctors has found more older people presenting at emergency departments are waiting for hours to be seen. The third annual report from the College of Emergency Medicine is also warning most hospitals are not adequately equipped for the surging demand driven by Australia's ageing population. College President Dr. Peter Alleli says pressures on the aged care system are spilling into emergency departments.
3: I'm aware of a 97-year-old that spent all night sitting in a plastic chair in one of my local emergency departments. We have older people bringing inflatable mattresses to spend the night in the waiting room, patients spending the nights in cars rather than and then coming in every couple of hours into the waiting room to get their obs checked.
0: An overseas cosmetic surgery company has cancelled an Australian event connecting prospective patients with South Korean surgeons after questions from the ABC. Shari Hams has the story.
4: I got a facelift at 40. You asked. I'm answering why Korea and why my surgeon.
5: Influencer Pia Marshall promoted.

0: Noted her facelift in South Korea online after meeting with overseas doctors in Melbourne. The ABC understands these type of cosmetic surgery events are held regularly, despite Australian laws prohibiting unregistered doctors from providing medical consultations. A company planning an event in Sydney this weekend has now cancelled it after being contacted by the ABC. Australian Society of Plastic Surgeons Dr. Bridget Corrigan has concerns.
1: These companies who are actively recruiting in Australia are not subject to the same regulations.
0: The National Health Watchdog says it has no power to regulate overseas practitioners.
2: US President Donald Trump is insisting an energy ceasefire between Ukraine and Russia still stands after Kyiv accused Moscow of attacking energy facilities. Ukraine's President Volodymyr Zelensky says Russian strikes hit six energy facilities, leaving large parts of the country without electricity. The Kremlin has not specifically commented on Ukraine's accusations, but says Moscow wants a lasting peace and is open to talks. Mr. Trump says both Mr. Zelensky and Russian President Vladimir Putin support the truce. The United Nations says close to 45 million children worldwide are displaced from their homes. The Special Representative on Violence Against Children has released her annual report to the UN General Assembly. It shows that one in five children across the world are living in extreme poverty and also raises concerns on the impact of emerging technologies such as artificial intelligence on children. Special Representative Najat Mala Majid says while there has been progress in protecting children from violence, more needs to be done.
3: Huge displacement of children, almost 45 million of children displaced because of conflict, but also because of natural disaster, because of climate crisis.
2: And in sport, the Newcastle Jets will host Japanese side Gamba Osaka this evening at Hunter Stadium in their second Asia Champions League elite match. The defending A-League Premiers lost their opening game of the Continental Tournament last month to Kashima Antlers 7-1. Coach Mark Milligan says despite the loss, his side has recouped.
4: The way that we finished last season and the football that we're playing, we've had to hit the reset button a little bit again in terms of acknowledging the amount of changes that we've had through the squad. So this last month has been fantastic in terms of being able to build into the team that we want to be.
2: ABC News.
5: Noni, thank you.
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5: Thanks very much for your company here on News Radio this Tuesday. I'm Rhiannon Elston. Coming up, why cannabis-related psychosis rates are rising, according to doctors. We'll hear how food waste is costing us billions. And the US midterms are coming, so what might they bring?
7: More uncertainty and a bit of a giant crack in the red wall of Republicanism in Washington right now.
5: We'll take a deep dive into how that race could reshape US politics. First, though, cannabis is driving a spike in the number of hospitalizations, and psychosis related to use of the drug is the leading cause. A new study of 40,000 cannabis-related hospital admissions in Victoria found that over a decade, those admissions have risen by 49%. The work was conducted by Mifanwi Graham from Monash University's Addiction Research Centre, and she joins us on the line. Good morning to you.
8: Thanks for having me, Rhiannon.
5: Thanks for being with us. Now, can you break down those cannabis-related admissions and what trends have you observed?
8: So we found that the primary driver for these cannabis-related admissions was psychotic disorders, commonly known as psychosis. And these were quite severe cases. So overall, two-thirds of admissions were multi-day stays of around a week. And there were more than 1,500 admissions involving intensive care, so they weren't quick stays. So this is really a considerable strain on individuals, the population and the health system.
5: Were you surprised by these findings and what do you put them down to?
8: So typically when there is legal access and it's around commercial for-profit models, internationally research has shown that there is a trend towards increased hospitalizations. However, for these particular findings, the incidence was actually, or the increase was not in a straight line, meaning there was fluctuation, and it really peaked during COVID. So we know during COVID that had significant mental health impacts, job losses, and it really impacted women and young people.

0: Yeah, so you saw a bit of a spike there during COVID. And tell us more about the demographic spread of who is being hospitalised for this.
1: So while there were a greater number of men, the increase in women over the decade was actually double that of men. So we know that across the population, lifetime use has increased of cannabis. But particularly for women, high-risk use has increased. So that meaning frequent use that can increase the risk of things like dependence.
0: And what role, if any, has medicinal cannabis had on increased hospitalisations? Did you look at that and what did you find, if so?
1: So this particular hospital data combines both legal medical scripts and illicit use, so we can't separate the two, but that really reflects real-world use when they're typically used side by side by many people. And there's really sparse studies on the strengths of illicit products. However, we know that the strength of prescription products has got much stronger, so up to an exceeding 88% THC. And so those really high potency products can increase the risk of harms.
0: And what do you think that means for public health policy and education?
1: So it really highlights the urgent need for public health education and earlier intervention strategies to protect the vulnerable populations we identified in this study. So, for example, women, younger people, older people. And this can have really broad impacts for people in improving their safety, but also easing the strain on the healthcare system and costs to the population.
0: All right, Mufanwi Graham, thank you very much for your time.
1: Thank you.
0: And that was Mufanwi Graham. She's from Monash University's Addiction Research Centre, and she was looking at how cannabis is driving a spike in the number of hospitalisations, and psychosis related to use of the drug is the leading cause they found there. Well, many of us have ordered a meal at the pub that we haven't been able to finish, but have you ever given a thought to where it goes once it leaves the table? Australia's hospitality sector alone throws 1.2 million tonnes of food into the bin each year, and it's costing businesses billions of dollars. But many of us aren't aware of how large this problem is. Our business reporter Adelaide Miller has the story.
2: When Carl Riseborough realised how much food was wasted at his pub each week, he was shocked.
3: It is surprising. You don't really notice when it, at that point in time, was all going straight into the bin.
2: Every year, 7.6 million tonnes of food is thrown out across Australia's supply chains, costing the economy more than $36 billion annually. Of that wasted food, 70% is edible. Knowing he was contributing to this problem, Carl Riseborough started making changes to his business.
3: Each brew I'm left with 50 kilos, roughly, of spent grain. Used to go in landfill, but now I've reached out to the local community. So now I have regular users who come and collect it once I've brewed and use it and for the benefit of their gardens or their animals.
2: Food waste expert Belinda Chellingworth says many businesses don't realise how much food they are wasting.
4: For many businesses, and particularly large businesses, the cost of food waste across their operations isn't fully realised because they incur it multiple times, but it's not obvious.
2: It might include the kitchen over-ordering food. Then, if it's not sold, it's a revenue cost. And then whatever goes into the bin also involves a cost for collection.
4: So they're paying for it multiple times, but they're different departments, different cost centres, and it's often not added together. So they don't understand the full cost across the whole business.
2: But much of Australia's landfill is reaching critical levels of capacity. To combat the economic and environmental challenges associated with such waste, the federal government has committed to halving food waste by 2030. But Professor of Food and Health at UNSW, Johannes Lecoutre, doesn't believe we are on track.
5: I'm not sure if that's attainable or achievable with the current landscape in Australia. We have a unique situation in that we are dealing with a big distance and that even in the food industry, a lot of value-added manufacturing occurs overseas.
2: Professor Lecoutre says playing out at the same time as food waste is high levels of food insecurity, affecting about 3.5 million households.
5: Now, if we address the food waste problem, we might be able to help that in Australia. Certainly we can do better. We are.

0: our modern economy. We need to raise awareness, we need to improve technology, and we need to improve policy.
1: One example, according to Ms. Chellingworth, is the ability for businesses to donate excess food.
2: It's not widely understood or well known, but every Australian state and territory has laws in place to protect food donors. The food needs to be edible when it's donated. Any instructions on how to refrigerate it or prepare it afterwards need to be provided. It must be free and it needs to go to a registered organisation.
1: Food waste has become such a global concern that it will be a focus at next month's United Nations Climate Change Conference, COP31, held in Turkey.
3: Adelaide Miller with that report, and a spokesperson for the Department of Climate Change, Energy, the Environment and Water has said the government is working with states, territories and industry to drive change and investing $77 million in organics, recycling infrastructure, food waste research and an awareness campaign. You're listening to ABC News Radio. I'm Rhiannon Elston. Also making news today, the eSafety Commission says it does not have powers to proactively block a US live stream of a firing squad execution here in Australia. It is warning online services have a responsibility to protect users from harmful content. Overseas, Ukrainian officials say Russia has continued to strike its energy infrastructure despite US President Donald Trump announcing a moratorium on such attacks. And back home, Australian Red Cross Lifeblood says it urgently needs 16,000 donations this week, warning blood supplies have hit their lowest level in just under a decade. Let's go to sport now, and Jared Coote is with us here in the studio. And Jared, Australia's men's cricket team is looking good in South Africa.
4: Hey, Rhiannon. Yeah, they certainly are. They're in a commanding position at stumps on day four of that first test against South Africa in Durban, having reduced the Proteas to 4 for 102 with the host requiring another 319 to win. Matt Renshaw dismissed South Africa captain Themba Bavuma to claim the maiden wicket in the format, as Pat Cummins and Josh Hazlewood also claim scalps. Cummins had set South Africa a victory target of 421 by declaring it 6 for 314 after Renshaw had top score with 82 to add to his 190 from the first innings. Australia will require 6 wickets for victory on day 5 later on tonight. ABC Sports' Ben Cameron caught up with Australia bowler Josh Hazlewood straight after the day's play, and Hazlewood was thrilled with how the team was performing.
5: Yeah, we're pretty happy with where we're at. Dominant day today, I reckon. Renners again with the bat and then again with the ball this afternoon. So it looks in good touch. All the bowlers did their job and here we are.
6: Can you talk us through the celebrations of Matt Renshaw's first test wicket? He looked pretty happy with it all.
5: Yeah, his first one, is it? He looks good. He looks good. He's rolled out a few overs now, so a bit of rough there for him. Tall off spinner. He's going well.
6: The decision around the declaration timing, we were doing all of the equations with the time, the runs. Obviously, this is a unique place because of the way that the bad light impacts things. How did you guys balance all of that up in the discussions?
5: Yeah, just pretty much that, really. It was, we're averaging about early 70 overs a day, so we sort of thought there was 145 left in the day, and we probably got lucky today with getting so many overs in, so we're probably ahead of where we were thinking. And then come again tomorrow, and we probably think, potentially, early 70 overs again tomorrow. So we've got more than what we probably bargained for, and we're in a pretty good position.
6: It sort of caught us on the hop. Were you aware that tea would be called when you guys declared, and that would mean maybe a little more time if the sun did set early and it was sort of 4:30 that you had to go off?
5: Yeah, we declared then, so we had that. We didn't waste that 10 minutes of changeover. That sort of came in with tea, and we only had the 20 minutes, and then we had quite a long session at the end. So that was strategic.
6: Aidan Markram's a guy you guys have seen a lot of, 136 in the second innings of the World Test Championship final. What's the game plan to bowling to Aidan Markram?
5: Not much different to anyone else, really. It's he's a good player. He's been around the traps now for a while, and if anything, it's probably a touch wider. It might be for the fifth stump. The ball's getting pretty soft pretty quickly on this type of wicket, so it's just a grind. So hopefully a few cracks open up, and it's probably conditions-based of where we bowl to everyone now.
6: And how's the pitch playing? I think Henrik Norkia had a couple that kept a little low, a couple that jumped. Hasn't been too bad. How are you assessing it?
5: Yeah, pretty much that. Again, it's pretty good. There's a bit of rough for the spinners, a little bit of tail maybe.

0: the older ball, but in general, it's a pretty good day for wicket, and if it breaks up a little bit overnight and we come tomorrow and there's a few more cracks.
1: Last one, I'll let you go. Steve Smith, obviously hit in the head by the Nokia bouncer, wasn't out there in the field. How's he going?
0: I'm not sure, to be honest. I haven't been up there yet to see. No doubt the staff are looking after him, and yeah, it was a nasty blow, so we'll see.
2: ABC Sports, Ben Cameron there, speaking to Josh Hazlewood. We're going to go to English Soccer's Premier League now, and what a morning it was for Coventry. A 4-1 win over Newcastle this morning. They led 1-0 after just 6 minutes and then scored 3 goals in the second half to win their first Premier League match at home in 25 years. So a huge occasion for Coventry, who move out of the relegation zone. And that is all in sport for now. Rhianna, I'll be back with plenty more next hour.
3: Sounds good, Jared Coote. Thanks so much.
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3: Heading overseas, and US authorities have conducted a pre-dawn raid on the home of Democratic US Representative Ilhan Omar. Department of Justice officials say the search is part of an ongoing federal criminal investigation. US media is reporting the investigation relates to immigration fraud and that part of the probe concerns the Somali-born politician's immigration paperwork filled out by her late father when she was a child. Moments ago, President Donald Trump was asked whether he was behind the raid.
9: She's a terrible person, just a complainer. She comes from a country that is a non-country, and then she comes over here and she complains about our Constitution. I think she's a terrible person, but that's really up to the DOJ. I have nothing to do with it.
3: A little bit of background noise there, but we heard from President Donald Trump. Now, let's get a little more on this story. Here's CNN's Stephen Collinson.
10: Yeah, I think it will feed into the view from critics of Trump that he's using the government in order to go after his political enemies. There is a quite close Senate race in Minnesota, the state that Ilhan Omar represents in the House of Representatives. It's possible there could be some blowback there. Could it get more Republicans out to vote in a show of support for the Democrats? For the president, possibly, but you would think it's just as likely to shore up support for the Democrats in what is tended to be a Democratic state. But I do think this fits into the pattern of the president using the Justice Department to target his enemies. People, for example, in addition to Ilhan Omar, like the former FBI chief James Comey, who's been a rival and an opponent of the president since back in his first term. So I think it will probably solidify the narratives on both sides and not necessarily sway the election.
3: CNN's Stephen Collinson reporting there. We'll stay in the US because here's a question. Is a blue wave coming or a red undertow? Well, those are some of the scenarios pundits are pondering just 3 weeks out from the US midterm elections as voters consider President Donald Trump's handling of the economy and the war in the Middle East. Robert Jimmison is a correspondent for the New York Times in Washington, and he's been closely observing the campaigns and the signals out of the White House.
11: I look at the polls every day and I feel like the polls are telling us all sorts of things almost to the point where it's like, you know what, we're close enough. Just hold your breath a little bit longer and wait until the best poll, which is the voting, happens to tell us what's going to come out. But the indications of what we're seeing as potential outcomes this in just a few weeks as we head towards November are, you know, more uncertainty and a bit of a giant crack in the red wall of Republican in Washington right now. If people recall, Washington is under complete unified Republican control, and that was a big accomplishment for Republicans to manage last cycle. But Democrats, even though they don't have the fundraising advantages that the Republicans have, they are developing huge momentum. And especially what's alarming for some Republicans is the places where this momentum is developing. Places like the rural Great Plains and states like Kansas and, you know, states like Mississippi, where Republicans have had such a tight grip on power for the federal government there that it's starting to cause some alarm and really, you know, make people question whether or not we'll have a big shake up here in a couple of weeks.
12: What sort of

0: signals are we getting from the White House, Robert, as to how much concern there might be from the Trump administration about which way these midterms will go?
1: I think the best signal is always Donald Trump himself. And just look at his campaign speeches, look at his social media posts, look at the actions like this action taken against Congresswoman Ilhan Omar. I mean, I think the best way to gauge how things are going and how the White House is responding is from President Trump himself. And you can see he's becoming incredibly agitated. He's, you know, using all sorts of derogatory language and slurs and dismissive remarks during his campaign speeches. And the actions of his administration reflect that. And it reflects this unease coming from the president himself and certainly from some of his advisors about the way this is shaping up. And I wouldn't be surprised if this starts to shift to a blame game where the president starts to find people within his party to lay blame on for the lagging poll numbers and a potential defeating blow these next couple weeks.
0: Is there concern that the Trump administration may try to delay, upend, or not take on board the results of these midterm elections?
1: Absolutely, and it cannot be overstated at all. There is definitely concern that the administration has spent a good portion since President Trump's return to office to sow the seeds to undermine if he does not like the outcome. And so I think we're starting to see pieces of that. We're starting to see conspiracy theories pop up and people questioning early voting. We saw a couple weeks ago with the Supreme Court decisions and the efforts to challenge how people vote early by mail and whether or not mail voting would even be allowed. Challenges up until mail voting had already started happening in some states. And so I think all this is to create this, you know, a lot of people forget this, but if you go back in time to the beginning of this administration, where there was so much chaos and just so many things happening all at once, it kind of overwhelmed the system. I think that is what some people within the administration might be hoping to rely on, this sense of confusion and chaos and just constantly questioning and throwing lawsuits around to draw into question the outcome of a result if they're unhappy with it.
2: Robert Jimison is a congressional correspondent for the New York Times.
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2: Well, Australian man Robert Pether has been reunited with his family overnight, more than 5 years after he was detained, charged and jailed in Iraq. Speaking for the first time, the engineer has again proclaimed his innocence, insisting he and an Egyptian colleague were used as pawns in a dispute relating to a massive construction project they were working on. The pair was found guilty of deception. Middle East correspondent Matthew Doran has this story.
9: In a room at Dublin Airport, moments after being reunited with his family, a visibly thrilled but also weary Robert Pether emerged into the spotlight.
10: This won't be overly long. It is quite overwhelming, but we'll see how we go.
9: Acknowledging there was a lot of interest about what he's just been through.
10: There will be time to talk about what happened, why it happened, who was responsible, and why nobody should ever be allowed to do this to another person or another family again. But today, more than anything, I want to talk about the people who carried us through it.
9: Mr. Pether fought back tears as he paid tribute to his family for campaigning for his freedom, particularly his wife, Desiree.
10: She is an incredible person, someone that I have so much respect for. And being able to come home was incredible. Just the emotion that it brings is, you can't describe it. I mean, it's been years.
9: The Australian engineer was working for a contractor involved in the construction of the new Central Bank of Iraq headquarters in Baghdad, a towering billion-dollar project for a country wanting to show the world it was rebuilding itself after decades of turmoil. A dispute erupted between the bank officials, the builders and the contractors, and Mr. Pether and his Egyptian colleague Khalid Zaghloul were blamed.
10: We were innocent when we were taken on the 7th of April 2021, and we remain innocent today.
9: For years, his family insisted his confession had been coerced. He'd signed a document in Arabic he didn't understand, and they sounded the alarm bells about his rapidly deteriorating health, both physical and mental, while languishing behind bars, serving a 5-year jail term and having been slapped with a $16 million fine. A UN inquiry found he'd been subjected to torture and ill treatment. Then, in June last year, he was released from jail but banned from leaving the country and almost forced to seek

0: refuge in a homeless shelter.
1: I was released from prison, hours away from death. My body was shutting down after months of critical illness and excruciating pain, but I remained trapped in Iraq.
0: That travel ban was finally lifted after what the Australian government says was a consistent campaign of lobbying Iraqi officials. And Mr. Pether paid tribute to their work, even despite his wife Desiree having long been critical of their efforts, accusing the Morrison and Albanese governments of abandoning him and their family. Desiree Pether had lobbied the Irish government to help, given she held Irish citizenship along with the couple's children. Their son, Flynn, summing up the last few days.
2: It was a turbulent rollercoaster of emotions up until the point.
0: For now, Mr. Pether will seek medical treatment and reacquaint himself with his family. But he was also quick to say what he was most looking forward to on day one of freedom.
1: A bacon sandwich. Been 6 years. And I'm not going to have a pint because I'll probably fall asleep. So a bacon sandwich would do nicely.
3: There you go. That was an emotional Robert Pether speaking publicly for the first time there after reuniting with his family overnight, more than 5 years after he was detained and jailed in Iraq. And that was our Middle East correspondent Matthew Doran with that update.
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3: Checking the finance screens now, and the All Ordinaries Index is currently down 0.33%. The ASX 200 also down 0.2%. One Aussie dollar currently buying 69.5 US cents. In weather, showers and a thunderstorm possible for Brisbane, a top of 31 today. Sydney on track for just 22 degrees, much cooler than yesterday with showers increasing. A couple of showers also for the nation's capital, 20 your top in Canberra. Melbourne heading for 15 with a shower or two. Hobart also could see some wet weather and windy weather too, 13 degrees today. Adelaide 19 and cloudy, Perth 29 and sunny. Darwin heading for 34 degrees.

0: ABC News. Hello, I'm Noni Edwards. A parliamentary inquiry examining artificial intelligence has urged the federal government to require AI companies to submit to independent safety checks. The bipartisan committee's early advice to the Prime Minister comes after rogue OpenAI agents gained unauthorised access to Medicare statistics in June. As part of four key recommendations, the committee wants Australia to reserve computing power for local use and give security agencies early access to new models. The government has signalled it hopes to introduce legislation outlining national standards for data centres and frontier AI models by the end of this year. Labor frontbencher Amanda Rishworth has urged online platforms to prevent Australians from viewing a planned US execution live stream. The US Department of Defense says the execution of mass shooter Nidal Hassan will be available for the public to watch in December. The former US Army major and psychiatrist shot dead 13 unarmed soldiers at a military base in Texas in 2009. Ms. Rishworth says while she's aware that Australians are deeply distressed by the prospect of a live stream, she's told Channel 9 that eSafety, the government's independent online safety regulator, does not currently have the powers to block it.
1: But I've got a pretty clear message here for some of these platforms. Don't stream this if it does go ahead. There is a responsibility on each and every one of these platforms to keep their social licence, but not to do harm.
0: Australian man Robert Pether has spoken for the first time since being allowed to leave Iraq, ending a five-year ordeal, including time in a Baghdad prison. Mr. Pether was arrested in 2021 and found guilty on what his family say were trumped-up fraud charges relating to his involvement as a contractor working on the Central Bank of Iraq headquarters. The 51-year-old was released from jail last year but couldn't leave until this week. He says while he's grateful to be free, he was not given justice.
2: Justice would have been not trapping and taking us in the first place. Justice would have been accepting and recognising the evidence, respecting our rights and allowing us to return to our families. Justice would have been ending this when the United Nations found our detention arbitrary.
0: The New South Wales Deputy Premier says Daniel Billings' decision to appeal his sentence will only add to his